0: evening. Fire officials say two helicopter pilots died on Friday while battling a wildfire in the state that has burned over 100,000 acres. The National Interagency Fire Center says firefighters are working to contain more than 90 large wildfires across the U.S. The center also says more than 180 new fires, including 8 large ones, have been reported nationwide since Saturday. A state of emergency has also been declared in Canada's British Columbia province, where more than 100 wildfires are burning. Chandelise Duster, NPR News.
1: U.S. futures contracts are trading in mixed territory at this hour. Dow futures are down about 130 points. NASDAQ futures up 29. This is NPR. The Coast Guard says the operator of a boat that capsized in New York Harbor, killing a mother and her infant daughter, is facing criminal charges. Authorities are investigating whether the vessel was chartered illegally. Authorities say the speedboat overturned around 10:25 p.m. last night near Liberty Island, home to the Statue of Liberty. 12 people were rescued from the water before police arrived, and police divers later located the 27-year-old woman and 5-month-old girl in the water. The 46-year-old operator faces 13 reckless endangerment charges. Scientists say they found a new clue as to how COVID-19 may cause long COVID, as NPR's Rob Stein reports.
2: The researchers studied more than 1,100 patients who were hospitalized for COVID at 20 hospitals around the country. In a paper published in the journal Nature, the team, led by researchers at the University of Texas at Austin, found that infection with the coronavirus that causes COVID can apparently reactivate other viruses that had been dormant in their bodies. That includes a family of common viruses that may be associated with long COVID. The researchers hope the advance will lead to new ways to treat long COVID, which affects millions of Americans. Rob Stein, NPR News.
1: At the weekend box office, Spider-Man: Brand New Day took the top spot with an estimated $144 million in its second weekend. The Sony Marvel film has made $1.6 billion globally, and it's also the highest-grossing movie of the year so far. This is NPR.
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4: Welcome to Latino USA. I'm Maria Hinojosa. You could say that 2026 is the year Melissa Barrera's dreams came true. The Mexican actress produced an award-winning film, is launching her very own production company, and made her Broadway debut all in 1 year. But getting here has been a journey. You may know Melissa Barrera from the Starz series Vida, or maybe from the film In the Heights, or from the horror movie franchise Scream. But you may also know her because of her speaking out against the genocide in Gaza. It's that outspokenness that got Melissa Barrera dropped from the Scream franchise. Now, more than 2 years later, Melissa has landed her perfect role. And it's probably about as far away from Scream as you can get. Melissa is starring in an absurd musical parody. It is so campy. I saw it myself recently on Broadway, just before sitting down with Melissa Barrera herself. What do you say?
5: It's the story of Titanic, but told through the eyes of Celine Dion, because she thinks that she was a passenger on the Titanic.
6: I was so shocked that I didn't know what to do, so I just, I started to sing. I started to sing very well.
5: And so she tells you the story of Jack and Rose as if she was there witnessing it all.
4: Melissa plays Rose, adapting the role Kate Winslet played in the James Cameron film.
5: And it works because we all know and love Celine Dion, and we know that she's a kooky lady, you know? She's a character, and she's, you know, like very eccentric and like out there and funny.
4: The iceberg is also a character, donning a Tina Turner wig.
7: Who the hell are you? I'm the iceberg.
5: And so Marla Mandel, who plays Celine Dion in our show, has done an incredible job of like capturing the essence of Celine Dion in this campy way.
6: This story gets so kooky, crazy.
5: And that's what the musical is.
8: The show first opened off-Broadway in 2022 and has built something of a cult following since then. It won 2 Olivier Awards when it debuted at the West End in London in 2025. And then, in April of this year, Titanic finally opened on Broadway, earning 4 Tony Award nominations. For Melissa Barrera, it was a return to her musical theater roots.

0: For this story, I speak with actress Melissa Barrera about her Broadway debut, her decision to become a Hollywood executive, and the consequences she's faced for speaking up against injustice. You probably don't remember this. But
1: I'm sure I do.
0: I don't know. It was 2024 when we last did the interview with you.
1: Mm-hmm.
0: You said that one of your dreams was to be on Broadway.
1: I mean, it's always been my dream. My like North Star was always Broadway. That's what got me into acting was theater, musical theater. That was always kind of like top of my bucket list. So I feel like there were moments in my life where I was like afraid to say it out loud because I didn't think that it was ever going to happen. But then I started thinking about like, no, actually I have to say it because that's manifesting. I just have to put it out in the universe, ask for it.
0: And then what? They were just like, would you like to audition for Titanic?
1: Yeah, well,
0: So you had to audition.
1: I had to audition. I told my team at the end of last year, I was like, I really want to do theater this year. I had been trying for a couple of years. I was in talks of like joining a few shows, but there was a way that I wanted this dream to come true. Like there was a, like an ultimate version of this dream of like originating a role for a Broadway show, being on like a cast album if you do that, being part of like the whole rehearsal process with a company. And that doesn't happen if you're coming into a show that's already running.
0: Oh, right. Of course. You know? A replacement.
1: As a replacement.
0: Right, right, right.
1: So I was waiting for the show where I got to like do it from, you know, the whole rehearsal process and, you know, being the original, even though in Titanic, you know, it's been running off Broadway and off Broadway for years. So there's been many, many roses who have been incredible.
0: So I'm saying it wrong. It's not Titanic. I'm making a mistake.
1: So it's because we're Latinas.
0: Is that what it is?
1: Because we say Titanic.
0: And that's why we say Titanic.
1: No, but it's Titanic, right?
0: It's
1: in English,
0: Titanic.
1: It's Titanic.
0: Okay.
1: So it's Titanic.
0: Okay.
1: And so people come and love it because it's just fun. It's just 2 hours of laughter.
0: How many shows do you do a week?
1: 8 shows a week. It's no joke.
0: No, because you're also, you're dancing, you're moving, you're going up, you're going down, you're singing.
1: Yeah.
0: Like you're carrying the show with your voice.
1: Yeah. And I've always known that doing Broadway is hard. That's just something that...
0: Physically, emotionally.
1: Yeah, just physically and emotionally and like everything that you require stamina, you require discipline, and it's like endurance, like a high performance athlete kind of career. I've always known that to be true. And so I just think like not everybody can do Broadway for an extended period of time. But then I come and I'm doing this and I'm like, yeah, I'm ready. And I usually like, I'm very good at like programming myself mentally when I'm going to go on a shoot or something. I'm like, all right, we're on this shoot for 5 months. And for 5 months, I am just going. And then as soon as the shoot is over, I'm in bed for a week. And for this, like we were 2 weeks into rehearsals and I felt like I had gone run over by 10 trucks.
0: Oh my God.
1: And I was like, how am I going to survive this? And it's hard. And I'm doing a show that's fun. I'm laughing and, you know, it's silly and it's not two acts. It's one act. So I have like the easiest, I think, version of this because I love the show. It's a comedy. We have fun every night. It's one act under 2 hours done. And still me arrastro todos los días. I'm like, I'm pulling myself out of bed, but I just think about the people that have kids. That like get home, that have to like make lunches or make dinner or, you know, something like that. And I'm like, how do people do this? How have people been doing this for so long? Why? I'm like, why?
0: It's Monday. We're doing this interview on a Monday.
1: Yes.
0: You're about to go perform.
1: Yes.
0: So how do you prepare?
1: I drink water all throughout the day.
0: Well, but don't you have to go to the bathroom then if you're on stage?
1: So, Maria,
0: every day
1: during the show.
0: Yes.
1: I am peeing my pants. And there are two moments. I only have 2 moments because my track, I'm on stage like 95% of the show.
0: Yes.
1: So there are 2 moments where I run to the bathroom It's during Jim's monologue. He has this big monologue in the middle. And so that's a moment where I can pee. And I literally go to the stage manager's office bathroom because it's right there. There's no way that I could go up to my room. And then there's another moment during River Deep that I could potentially, if I need to go again, go. But for the most part, like 10 or 15 minutes into the show, I'm already like, oh, I have to go to the bathroom. It's true.
2: Melissa is saying that, but yeah. Your character is like,
1: I'm trying to focus and trying to not think about it, but it's impossible because I'm uncomfortable, you know?
2: Well, it doesn't show. And when people go see this show, I think one of the things that they love and why it's gotten extended, I mean, yes, you're part of an ensemble, but I think people who know your work have this unexpected moment with you, which is like, Melissa Barrera is she's a trained actor. She's often very serious, taking on very serious issues. And in this one, the best word to use is a very Mexican word, which is muecas.
1: Mm.
2: Can't even translate muecas.
1: Yeah.
2: It's like faces. You're making faces all the time, silly faces. You're hamming it up.
1: Mm-hmm.
2: Can you just talk a little bit about that and bringing that Melissa Barrera?
1: Yeah.
2: With the funny faces onto Broadway.
1: I love it because it's so fun. And I'm surrounded by like legit the funniest people on earth in every other role. So I feel very protected and very uplifted and like safe to be silly and try things and, you know, just. Like everybody knows who Rose is. Rose is Kate Winslet, right? In the movie. It's like she's the ingenue, the lead girl. She's going to fall in love and the stakes are real. She's engaged to this man that she doesn't want to marry and she falls in love with this like guy from like the third class cabin and they have this like beautiful love affair and it's very romantic and serious and it's, you know, the stakes are life and death. It's Romeo and Juliet, right? But our version is Rose's horny because teenagers are horny, you know?
2: It's just a fact.
1: It's just a fact. And so I get to like really play with that side of her and really explore that and bring that in and play with how funny that is and not have to worry about being proper or pretty or anything. I'm just having fun and trying to show this other side of the character that I think would have made the movie great if they had like, you know, that very real like horniness of teenagers.
2: Oh my God, that's so funny. Coming up on Latino USA, Melissa Barrera talks about the cost of speaking out politically.
1: There are a lot of people that got fired for basically saying Palestinians deserve human rights and they shouldn't be getting bombed.
2: Stay with us, no te vayas.

0: It's Latino USA. I'm Maria Hinojosa. Mexican actress Melissa Barrera has been telling us how much she's loving getting to play Rose in the Broadway production of Titanic. The show was originally supposed to end in mid-July, but it was so well received, it got extended. And the thing is, this very funny production is serving as a breath of fresh air, not just for Melissa, but also for audiences too. Let's get back to our conversation. We're living through a very difficult political time, but when I came out of the theater, I was like smiling, laughing, cracking up about the fact that I just spent this time in the theater laughing my head off.
1: Yeah.
0: So how do you put those two things together? Like the serious stuff that is happening, and here we are on Broadway, you every night making people laugh like crazy.
1: I think this kind of show is like a medicine for people at a time like this where everything like feels dark and heavy. I do think that for me specifically, being a part of the show, doing this job is helping me not go crazy, you know, cause it's a balance. Like my algorithm is war and ICE and deportations and families being separated and bombs and like ugly things that I think it's my responsibility to know what is going on in the world. And then I get to come here and it's a safe haven for me where I get to like be silly for 2 hours and remind myself that it's okay to laugh and to find like the joy in these times. And we give that gift to the audience as well of like, here you can leave all that at the door. This is a safe haven. We're here to give you joy, to remind you that like, it's okay to like be silly and joke around. And hopefully you feel a little lighter when you leave. I think historically, when people need it the most is when creatives and artists start making comedies like this because people need that. Entertainment is a lifeline, you know? And I think that Titanic being on Broadway in 2026 is what was meant to be because the times call for it, something like that.
0: The thing is, Melissa, the things that you have talked about are, in fact, life and death. And you've borne the consequences, right, about speaking out about the genocide and the war on Gaza. Would you say you were blacklisted? Would you use that term?
1: Yeah, definitely.
0: Which is, like,
1: yeah,
0: terrible as an artist. And so how do you put that, the fact that because of your humanity, your consciousness, your international awareness, that you say, no, no, no, in the United States, I was actually blacklisted for my political thought, not for my acting.
1: Yeah.
0: For my political thought.
1: It's hard to comprehend, but it's also not the first time that that has happened to someone. And it won't be the last. There are a lot of people that got fired for basically saying Palestinians deserve human rights. And they shouldn't be getting bombed and attacked in this way. And it's sad to me that there are interests that are more important to certain people of power and money and that they don't care about people's lives and that they will do everything they can to shut people up from saying that people deserve to live, that children deserve to grow up. It's hard to comprehend, but I also feel like the tide has turned so much and like everybody kind of is just seeing things for what they are, even if they were resisting at the beginning. And so I try to continue to have hope because I do feel that there's a lot more people out there that care, that actually do care about each other and that understand that we're all connected. That we can't turn a blind eye to something that is happening on the other side of the world just because it's on the other side of the world, because before we know it, it's right here on our doorstep. And I think people, especially in this country, realize that this year, where it's like, oh, wow, the same tactics that were used over there, the same surveillance mechanisms, the techniques used by like police are, they're the same.
0: And the border, so, the walls.
1: Yeah. And
0: the checkpoints.
1: And so I do think that we just have to name things for what they are, even if there's consequences. I was one of a lot of people that faced consequences, but I'm on Broadway now.
0: So who's laughing last?
1: You know, like I'm still here and I'm, you know, about to launch my production company, and everything happens for a reason. And it took me in a direction of like actually taking more control of my life and not allowing other people to have control over my life.
0: So you decide to launch your own production company.
1: Yeah.
0: Which is not easy. Can you tell me a little bit about this? Like, no, I'm going to become an executive.
1: I've always wanted to do that. I just didn't know how to go about it. And I got very lucky that I started working with this other production company, and my producing partner was running that company at the time. And she was actually the one that suggested that I start my own production company.
0: And your immediate reaction was like, what, me?
1: My immediate reaction was like, really? I was like, you don't have to be like knighted by someone to do this? Like, can I just do it?
0: Like the gods of Hollywood, yes, say you can create a production,
1: yeah,
0: company.
1: Yeah, I didn't know, because I was like, I can't do it by myself. Like, I have to have someone with experience helping me run this. And who's going to want to come work with me? You know what I mean? That was like my thought. And obviously you need money, right? For an overhead and to produce movies. And so now it's like, I'm getting to learn that side of the industry where you have to go and find financiers. And in our position, I'm like, I can't just take money from anybody. I want to be working with like-hearted people, people that care about the world. And hopefully it's not just like a business transaction where it's like, I'll take your money and whatever. I want them invested in the stories that we're telling. Because my idea of anything that I ever do is, if I do well, we all do well. This is a team. And I want to surround myself with good people because we're all going to rise together.
0: So what are the stories that you feel, because your company is about telling the stories that aren't being told?
1: Right.
0: So kind of what's on your slate in terms of what's not being told, what needs to be told?
1: We have our mission is focused on human connection. I'm a love, what do you call it? Like love.
0: Love language person. Love.
1: No, I love love.
0: You love love.
1: Love.
0: You're romantic.
1: I'm a romantic.
0: Romantica.
1: And I grew up watching rom-coms, but I also grew up watching a lot of genre and like big action adventure things. But always what hooked me into a story was the love. So that's like what we're gravitating towards as we build our slate, is we want all of our projects to have love in them somehow, no matter the genre.
0: All right. So when we were last together, you were like, I'm dreaming of Broadway. So we're going to give you the opportunity since it seems like it works well here.
1: Yeah.
0: ¿Cuál es tu próximo sueño? Next big dream, next big thing on the bucket list.
1: I want to build this company out to become like a new version of what studios are.
0: Ooh.
1: Like I want to have distribution. I want to have financing. I want to have like a big company where people can come and we can like put movies out and make sure that they get to theaters and, you know, to have like all in-house. Like I want to build this company, but I want to operate on love, and I want to operate in like the energy of opportunity. And like, I don't want anyone to be scared of like losing their jobs. Like it feels like that's what like the industry feeds off of, is fear. And that's why I think there's a lack of original stories, is because no one wants to get fired, because
0: so true.
1: Everyone is constantly getting rearranged and all that. So no one wants to take a chance. And so I want to create an environment where people are allowed to take risks and do different things and take a chance on new people. Just a different, more loving environment, and where people aren't afraid to speak up.
0: So finally, what is something that is bringing you joy right now?
1: Oh, I mean, this show really brings me joy, like getting to go to work every night and do a live performance and get like that immediate, like going to the stage door and meeting people and seeing their reactions. I do love that.
0: Oh, I love that.
1: My dogs give me joy every day, just having my dogs.
0: And their names are?
1: And Rambo and Zeus.
0: Rambo and Zeus.
1: Yeah. So I love them. And just having them, waking up with them every day really kind of grounds me and reminds me to be grateful. And this, like this new chapter of my life that I'm, you know, building something from scratch and finding collaborators and meeting new people and learning a whole new side of the industry like that. I love learning things. Like one of my favorite parts about the job is having to learn a new skill for a character. I love that. So I'm just excited about this new chapter.
0: We're all feeling it. We're feeling the excitement for you. Muchas gracias, Melissa. Felicidades.
1: Thank you.
0: That was actress Melissa Barrera, star of the Broadway musical Titanic. It's on stage now through September 20th. We're going to stay in New York, dear listener, but go from Broadway to Harlem. Before we start, there is a mention of suicide in this piece, so take care.
2: Okay, hold this side again. Okay, I'm going to do the middle now, okay?
0: Okay. This is the sound of me getting my eyebrows done. Yeah, you're like, what? What we do for beauty, right?
2: Right.
0: Well, the thing is, this is where the story first began between me and Lisbeth. Thank God for threading, because that's how I met you.
2: Right. Okay, you can bring your hand down. I'm okay.
0: I met Lisbeth about 3 years ago when she was just 19 years old. She was working as a brow technician on the posh Upper West Side of Manhattan. And at the time, Lisbeth, who's Dominican, was a new mom. Her baby girl was only 6 months old. We bonded over our love of Dominican culture, the music, the vibe, the food, all of it. And I loved listening to her and her stories and her tough New Yorker vibe.
3: Started recording here already.
0: Okay, good. Yeah, get comfortable. Are you okay?
2: Yeah.
0: Okay. Now, even though today Lisbeth knows I'm going to interview her only for the radio, she shows up full glam, makeup, bling, matching sweatsuit.
4: Oh, hello, little pumpkin. Hi, munchkin baby.
2: She got all them teeth.
0: And as we're getting ready to record our conversation in the studio, Lisbeth pulls out her phone and shows me photos and videos of her little girl, who's now a toddler.
2: Oh, look, this is the video of her hair.
0: Oh, God, is she adorable?
2: Yeah.
0: Oh, God, she's so cute.
2: She called her grandpa like, Papa, look at my hair.
0: Oh. And anyone who knows me knows that I love to start conversations, well, with just about everyone I meet. And I like to go deep. So in one of my very first appointments with Lisbeth, when I was getting my eyebrows done, I was telling her that I'd just come back from reporting from Uvalde, Texas, and that I was dealing with a lot of pain after talking to people who had lost their loved ones in that tragic school shooting. And while I was telling her this story about my reporting, I noticed something change profoundly in Lisbeth's face. And that very moment is the reason why Lisbeth is in the studio with me today.
2: Like, every time, I'm just like, dang, only 21 and I done lived the life already.
0: Because just weeks after Lisbeth's daughter was born in 2022, and she was in the middle of dealing with postpartum at just 18 years old, right at that time is when Lisbeth gets shot on a street in Harlem. Not once, but 4 times. This was something that would change her life entirely, from her personal relationships to her relationship with therapy to everything that she understood about being a young mom. And dear listener, all of that would be enough to have Lisbeth come on and share her story with us. But the thing is, The most unexpected part of this entire story is that Lisbeth owes her survival, in large part, to a very traditional Latina postpartum staple, which is la faja, or a girdle. For this story, a young Latina mom shares her journey of healing from gun violence and postpartum depression in a country where there's little support for either. And all of this is thanks to a faja, her girdle. I had heard snippets of Lisbeth's story during the time that I would be seeing her to get my brows done. But this is the first time that we're actually sitting down to talk about what happened.
2: It was like 8:30 when I got off work. My daughter's dad had picked me up from work and we had went back uptown to Harlem where my parents were.
0: Lisbeth grew up on the same street as her best friend, Angelia, or Angie for short. And all of this is happening in Harlem. Angie and Lisbeth were inseparable until Angie moved to Virginia for college. And that's where she ended up getting shot and killed. Angie, who was black, had left the streets of Harlem only to be killed at a college house party in Virginia.
2: My best friend passed away on September 4th of 2022. So every fourth of the month, we would do something to like honor her, whether it was lighting up candles, releasing balloons, or just getting together. Usually it would be on my block because me and her lived on the same block.
0: But this time, in November of 2022, the outdoor memorial for Angie was moved, just four blocks away to a friend's place.
2: Then I see this guy come in a pink bike, which Angie's favorite color was pink, so he just had like spray painted it and had a picture of her on it.
0: The guy on the pink bike was a friend of Angie's, but Lisbeth didn't recognize him, and neither did Angie's mom. Now, at this point, we're literally just a few minutes into our interview, but right when Lisbeth mentions this young man, I can see her start to physically react, right? She's taking deeper breaths now, and her voice begins to waver as she speaks.
2: I just need a second.
5: It's okay, babe. Take as long as you need. You want to tell me what you're feeling right now?
2: Anxiety a little bit.
5: Yeah?
2: Yeah.
5: Because you're actually telling this story like in a formal way.
2: Yeah.
5: My sense is that you've been thinking about this interview for a while.
2: Yeah.
5: Am I right?
2: Yes.
5: It's not like, oh, it's just another day I have to go do. You've been anxious about this for a while.
2: Yes.
5: I'm so sorry.
2: It's okay.
0: I ask Lisbeth if she wants to stop or if she wants to talk about something else. But she looks at me with this determination, right? And she says, no, let's keep going. She wants to keep talking about that precise moment at her best friend's memorial.
2: I am talking with Angie's mom and two other mutual friends. And then next thing you know, I look across the street and I see two guys with ski masks. But by the time I kind of noticed, it was too late. It was like I looked and then boom, I was on the floor.
0: The men started shooting towards her direction. They were targeting that young guy on the pink bike.
2: At first, I was like, did I get shot? Is that why I'm on the floor? Or am I just in shock right now? And then I started feeling excruciating pain all in my left body. And I was just like, no, this is not a shock. My blood was like boiling inside.
0: Lisbeth had been shot. She had four gunshot wounds, one in her chest, one in her back, and two in her arm.
2: We were there for about 40 minutes.
0: I'm sorry, what?
2: It took the ambulance about 40 minutes to get there.
0: 40 minutes?
2: Yes.
0: In Manhattan?
2: So the hospital and the...

0: you know, you give birth and then you get wrapped up almost immediately in a kind of girdle that goes around your waist and it just kind of tightens you up.
1: Once I get in the ambulance, they're like ripping my clothes apart. And then one of the EMT, she was a Hispanic girl, and she sees that I have a faja on and everybody's like, what is that? And she's like, well, she did mention that she had a baby 2 months ago. And in our culture, it's very common for you to have a faja on after you have a baby. My faja was extremely thick. Like, I paid almost $100 for that faja in Washington Heights. It had to be like almost this thick.
0: About an inch.
1: And it was something that I didn't even know how I could last my whole work shift with that thing on without suffocating because it was tight. So
0: you're smiling now. now you're smiling.
1: They're like fighting with the scissor, trying to get through it. And then they take it off. And the girl's like, what? Like, nobody really believed what they were seeing because they seen me with 4 bullet holes and no blood. She was like, literally like, what the It's like you guys are not understanding right now.
0: Of course, I knew all about these fajas. I mean, it's pretty serious stuff. And when I had my daughter, I don't remember how, but a faja made its way to me from my family's home in Mexico so that I could wear it. And my mom wore her own version of the faja and got wrapped up after she had me and my siblings. So it's like something that you don't really think about a lot. It's kind of like, you know, the faja is going to help you. But never in my life could I have imagined that a faja would end up saving someone's life, like literally. And neither did Lisbeth.
1: Yeah, I had a faja on, but a gun is a gun. A bullet hole is a bullet hole. It's not like I have a, what's those things?
0: Bulletproof vest. Coming up on Latino USA, Lisbeth explains the daily consequences of being a survivor of gun violence, and she takes us on her path to find strength from the shooting. Stay with us, no te vayas.

0: It's Latino USA. I'm Maria Hinojosa. Before the break, we spoke about how when young mom Lisbeth was shot in the fall of 2022, she was wearing a faja, a girdle, and that literally saved her life. Let's get back to our conversation now.
1: If I would have known that my faja would have saved me, I wouldn't have overthought so much while I was laying on that ground.
0: You mean you would have been having a different kind of conversation
1: like,
0: with God?
1: Okay, God, I see the point now, but thank you, you know? But no, like, I was really scared, and it wasn't even because I was scared of losing my life. I wasn't even thinking about myself. Everyone that touched me that night knew that I had a two-month-old back home, because that's all I kept pleading. Please don't let me die. My baby's waiting for me. Like, she's only 2 months. I haven't even experienced her that long. And I feel like she really saved me in so many different ways that I would have never thought.
2: Where is mama's girl? Where? Where's the...

0: Yeah.
1: Now I really understand. If I would have never had her, I would have never been wearing a faja. If I wouldn't had her, I don't think I would have made it out that dark place that I was in.
0: Where's the most beautiful girl in the world? Whoa. Give me kisses. Give me kisses.
2: The layers of mental health struggles Lisbeth went through after being shot, it was a lot. Not only did she develop intense emotional trauma from the shooting, she had post-traumatic stress disorder or PTSD, but she was also a new mom coping with postpartum anxiety and depression. And both of these issues are not easy to talk about, so it can end up feeling very lonely.
1: Growing up, mental health was not something that we talked about. It was always, oh, what are you sad for? You have a roof over your head. You have both of your parents. You have food. Nothing's wrong. You shouldn't be crying. You shouldn't be feeling like this. We grew up on survival. We didn't grow up on love. We came from a really, really poor campo in the Dominican Republic where, you know, it was days where there was nothing.
2: And that survival mindset that she learned in the DR, it stayed with her when she and her family came to the United States when Lisbeth was 7 years old. Then, in her early teens, Lisbeth began struggling with anxiety. She was just about to go into high school, the only one of her siblings to end up doing that. And that put a lot of pressure on her not to fail, especially from her parents. She said the anxiety attacks sometimes got so overwhelming that she'd end up blacking out. And through it all, she felt entirely misunderstood by her parents.
1: They're like, we don't know what you're talking about. They thought that it was just like, oh, you know, these American kids, once they come here, they get so sensitive.
2: And that's a common feeling for a lot of immigrant families. Like, even acknowledging mental health issues exist can be challenging, let alone having a meaningful, open, calm conversation about it. So it wasn't easy for Lisbeth to talk about all of this with her family. But then one day, when Lisbeth was 17, just after she'd graduated high school, things got really bad. Lisbeth had a severe anxiety attack at home. She was throwing up. She couldn't stop shaking. She couldn't stop crying. And that was when her parents finally took her seriously.
1: They really were like, I'm so sorry that you've had to deal with this and we didn't know.
2: But even after that incident, Lisbeth didn't get professional help. It wasn't until her shooting about 2 years later that Lisbeth finally considered therapy.
1: I will wake up every day at the same time having the same nightmare over and over again, hyperventilating, thinking I was seeing blood on me and feeling extremely scared. I just kept living the same scenario over and over and over and over again. I was like having voices in my head and I wouldn't come out my room because I felt like someone was after me and my baby to the point where I wouldn't sleep. I was scared to like be away from her any second. I will have the same thought every day. Just like, I'm not good enough. What am I here for? I have no family. I have nobody. I feel so alone. Nobody cares for me. I'll be better not here. I would put a lighter to like my leg to kind of like feel something to kind of bring me back. Like, girl, you kind of taking it too far. Snap back. You cannot just abandon your child and harm yourself.
2: For young Latinas in the United States, struggling with mental health is very real. And the data shows it. More than one in four Latina teenagers has had suicidal thoughts. And for Lisbeth, who was only 19 at the time, these thoughts became constant, and they were weighing really heavily on her. And so whenever Lisbeth had moments that basically snapped her out of this hopeless void, it was when she would think about her baby.
3: That was kind of like bursting the bubble, like admitting to myself, I'm suicidal. I need you to help me.
2: She had the number of a therapist's office on a post-it note that she had taped on her door, and it was there for weeks. But finally, one day, 3 months after the shooting, Lisbeth picked up the phone and made the call to book an appointment.
3: The lady's like, the wait is not until July. I said, ma'am, can I tell you something, please? She's like, yeah, of course. I was like, I got shot 3 months ago, 4 times. I am going also through postpartum depression. I have a 5-month-old baby. And I also have extreme PTSD right now. So I would really, really, really, really appreciate you if you can help me. She's like, oh, I'm so sorry. Let me see if I can transfer you somewhere else. And then she transferred me to a trauma department. And they squeezed me into the list. A week later, I had a therapist.
2: Remember when I told you about tough Latina New Yorkers? You see, that's what I'm talking about. But when it came time to go to that first appointment, she was hesitant. The thought of opening up about her struggles to a complete stranger, I mean, it terrified her. Until she got to that first session, and she saw the man who was going to be her therapist, and it changed everything.
3: He looked just like my dad. And he had such a, like, soft energy. He also grew up in Harlem. And the little girl in me was like, you can open up. You can tell him these things. This is what he's here for.
2: And this was life-changing for Lisbeth. Knowing she was brave enough to have those conversations actually made her look forward to every therapy session every week.
3: My therapist taught me about box breathing. It's like a form of meditation. He was just like, you know, close your eyes, relax, try to not hear any of the outside noise, and just act like you're connecting the dots in a box and you're breathing in and out as you go. So let's say we're here.
2: Lisbeth points her index finger at an imaginary spot in front of her.
3: You'll breathe in, breathe out. And then you stay at that point.
2: She draws an imaginary line to another point horizontally.
3: And then you go back again. Breathe in. Breathe out.
2: And then another one going down.
3: And then you go to the other point.
2: And she completes this square with her finger as she's taking deep breaths.
3: You can do 4. You can do 8. You can do as many as you need to calm yourself and get into more of a, okay, I'm feeling, I'm breathing, I'm going to be okay.
2: None of this would be happening. Like, you would not have found therapy that allows you to have come up with these coping mechanisms that allow you to basically live on a daily basis. We wouldn't be sitting in this studio for a national audience hearing your story were it not for the fact that you got shot. How do you put that together?
3: Honestly, when this first happened, I was just in such a dark place. And I was like, wow, why would God torture me like this? Why would you keep me here? What am I supposed to look forward to? And now I am like, okay, yes, I got shot.
2: It was therapy that helped Lisbeth finally start to move forward. It gave her the clarity to leave a relationship that wasn't great, and it gave her the strength to take on being a single mom at just 19. Slowly, Lisbeth began to rebuild her life and her confidence.
3: I got an amazing promotion at my job. Seeing my daughter grow to be such a beautiful, smart little girl.
4: Let's count in Spanish.
3: Okay. Uno.
4: Dos. Tres. Cuatro. Cinco.
3: Good job.
4: Number 2.
3: And it's like, if only I could just hug myself from 2 years ago and just tell myself, girl, you don't even know. None of this is gonna matter in 2 years. I would have never believed her. Because I'm like, there's no way this is getting better. And it did. And it got so much better because it made me such a different person. I see life completely different. I see motherhood completely different because I'm here because I wanted to be the best version of myself for her.
2: I gotta say, like, I'm really loving this moment of Lisbeth being in the chair in the studio, and I get a chance to see all of her strength, all of the confidence that she's built up, even as she takes me to the worst moment in her life. But part of that journey for Lisbeth has also been learning how to protect herself and how to prioritize her safety. So for instance, she moved out of Harlem and she's now living in New Jersey. Unfortunately, the thing about PTSD is that the trauma doesn't stay in the past and it doesn't stay in one place. It often follows you no matter where you go. So one small trigger, whether it's a sound or a smell or just a feeling, it can snap you back to that moment, to the exact time and place of your trauma. Lisbeth is always scanning her surroundings.
3: That experience has just made me be on my 10 toes about everything and just, listen, you want to cut the line? Cut the line. I don't care. You want to go ahead? Go ahead. I'll give you the pass to drive. You want my seat? Take it. But it's not worth getting into an argument. You don't even know where that person's mental health is at. They're ready to risk it all. You just don't know.
2: Also, because you're not wearing the faja anymore.
3: You know, it's so funny because after I had gotten shot, I kept wearing my faja. I got a new one and I kept wearing it, but it wasn't in the same attempt. It was more like, this is my bulletproof vest. And you know, like my coworkers, they knew about it and they're like, Liz, it's not funny. Like, you're messed up in the head. And I'm like, guys, laugh. Laugh. It's funny. Please.
2: That your faja is your bulletproof vest and you're
3: like,
2: proud.
3: Yeah, I'm like, listen, I'm very proud. If it was me, I'll swing this faja all through. Because, oh my God, whoever created it, I got to thank you too. Because you got some good stuff in there.

0: That's it for today. Our show was produced by Noor Saudi, edited by Alana Casanova Burgess, along with our managing editor, Fernanda Echavarri. Nancy Trujillo is our production manager. Our engineers are Stephanie LeBeau, Julia Caruso, and JJ Carubin. The Latino USA team also includes Roxana Aguirre, Rinaldo Leaños Jr., Johnny Mar Marquez, and Julieta Martinelli. Benny Lay Ramirez and I are executive producers. I'm your host, Maria Hinojosa. 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Chao.
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0: This is Embodied from PRX and WUNC. I'm Anita Rao. For 21 years, Alicia McCullough was unaware that her relationship with food, weight, and exercise was a problem. One with a very specific diagnosis.
1: A lot of times I was praised for being thin. So a lot of my providers would say, "You're a perfect size. Don't get any bigger." So for me, it just never registered to be a problem.
0: Today on Embodied, how an aha moment in grad school led Alicia to a personal and professional commitment to better understand why Black women's eating disorders are so underdiagnosed and the unique tools they need to heal.
1: A lot of the clients I was seeing share that no one even asked them about, what is your relationship with your body? And so putting the power back in their hands around how they wanted to talk about this conversation and not enforcing or projecting my beliefs around the way that they should think or feel about their bodies.
0: Reclaiming the Black body, just ahead on Embodied.
2: Live from NPR News in Washington, I'm Janine Hurst. Russia and Ukraine carried out a series of airstrikes that killed and wounded civilians on both sides of the conflict. As NPR's Greg Myrie reports, the two militaries are currently having extensive air power, but they're not nearly as strong when it comes to air defenses.
3: In Ukraine, a Russian missile hit a high-rise apartment building in the northeastern city of Kharkiv, a short distance from the Russian border. Local officials said three Ukrainians were killed and more than 30 wounded. Across that border in southern Russia, Ukrainian drone attacks killed five people and injured more than two dozen in the Belgorod region, the Associated Press reported. Ukraine says it's desperately short of U.S.-made missile interceptors and has no reliable way of defending against the nightly missile strikes. However, Ukraine's offensive drones are now capable of reaching deep inside Russia, where Russian forces usually shoot down some, but not all of them. Greg Myrie, NPR News, Kyiv.
2: Democrats in the swing state of Wisconsin hold primary elections Tuesday, and the governor's race is crucial. The Democratic frontrunner is progressive state representative Francesca Hahn, who's polling way ahead, fueled by a populist campaign focused on voters' concerns about the cost of living. She's trying to make taxing the rich a part of her campaign, free child care, and she wants to raise state income taxes a full 1% on couples making at least $431,000. NPR's Mara Liasson has more on the Republicans.
4: The reason why the stakes are so high in the Wisconsin governor's race for Democrats is not only that Wisconsin is a swing state, actually it was the closest swing state in 2024, but the likely Republican nominee for governor, Tom Tiffany, who's a member of Congress, voted to overturn the 2020 election back in January of 2021. He denied the 2020 presidential election.
2: NPR's Mara Liasson reporting. Water levels at the nation's largest reservoir have reached their lowest levels ever. From member station KJZZ, Alex Hager reports Lake Mead hasn't been this low since it was filled about 90 years ago.
5: The Hoover Dam straddles the Arizona-Nevada border and holds back water from the Colorado River to create the reservoir. Its water flows to big cities like Las Vegas, Los Angeles, and Phoenix, plus a massive agriculture industry that puts produce on grocery shelves across the country. Climate change and drought have been cutting into those backup supplies for about 26 years, and policymakers have struggled to respond with a plan that reins in demand. The federal government has been working on a deal with California, Arizona, and Nevada to cut back on the amount of water flowing to those states. It's part of an effort to leave water in Lake Mead and boost the dropping reservoir. For NPR News, I'm Alex Hager in Phoenix.
2: And you're listening to NPR News from Washington. In California, after a years-long fight, hundreds of thousands of rideshare drivers are set to form a union, giving them a place at the bargaining table with companies including Uber and Lyft. State regulators say the California Gig Workers Union got at least 30% of active driver support that it needs to form a union. It anticipates regulators will certify the results in about a month. When formed, it will allow independent contractors to fight for better pay and benefits. France is banning unsolicited telemarketing calls following years of people's complaints. NPR's Eleanor Beardsley reports the new law starts this week, and it's aimed at protecting consumers from intrusive sales pitches and shielding vulnerable people from fraudulent commercial practices.
6: The calls will become illegal beginning on Tuesday, August 11th, and companies making them will face hefty fines. Exceptions include calls to existing customers or those who have given explicit consent. Previously, people had to opt out of marketing calls. France is hoping an obligatory opt-in system will be more effective. Similar measures have been implemented in neighboring Germany. Other countries like the U.S. and Britain rely on opt-out systems. The new French law has raised concerns in Morocco, where the Minister of Employment said up to 50,000 jobs were at risk in the country's call centers. Eleanor Beardsley, NPR News, Paris.
2: U.S. futures contracts are trading lower at this hour. Dow futures are down about 102 points. NASDAQ futures are down around 22 points. I'm Janine Herbst, NPR News in Washington.
7: 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Other contributors include the estate of Joan B. Kroc, whose bequest serves as an enduring investment in the future of public radio and seeks to help NPR be the model for high-quality journalism in the 21st century. 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
8: This episode of Embodied discusses disordered eating. 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
9: As a college student and a participant in office culture for the past 15 years, I've been to many brown bag lunches, where typically new information from someone smart washes over me while I pick spinach out of my teeth. But never has a brown bag lunch changed my life.
10: I was holding on to every word that she was saying. I had my journal, and I was writing down all the things she was sharing. And then I sat with her words and I said, wow, this is my experience.
9: A decade ago, in her early 20s, Alicia McCullough was sitting in a room with her fellow grad school classmates. She was studying mental health counseling. And this particular brown bag lunch about eating disorders was a light bulb moment. The behaviors described by the professor, restricting food, losing weight, and rapidly gaining it again, were all things Alicia had experienced in her own life. But as a Black woman, she had never associated herself with the phrase eating disorder.
10: I, even being a grad student, had so much stigma associated with words like disorder, diagnoses, because those were just experiences that were not talked about in my community, in my family. And so there was a dissonance for me around, I'm learning about these things, but I didn't know I could be impacted by the same diagnosis that I'm learning about in school.
9: Alicia is one of some 21 million Americans that have had or currently are experiencing an eating disorder. But as a person of color, she's also part of a population that is less than half as likely to receive a diagnosis than her white counterparts. After her eye-opening experience in grad school, Alicia set out to understand, why are so many people of color going underdiagnosed for eating disorders? And what tools and practices will bring them healing where existing methods have failed? This is Embodied, our show about identity, relationships, and health. I'm Anita Rao. Alicia documents her search for answers in the new book, Reclaiming the Black Body, Nourishing the Home Within. That journey took her into her own family history to understand the first messages she learned about food at the dinner table in Little Washington, North Carolina.
10: I had two-parent household, and both of my parents worked multiple jobs to ensure that our family had all of our needs met. I know that they were working really hard to nourish three kids alongside two adults. And so what I remembered clearly was that my parents would go grocery shopping. We'd have like a full pantry, a full refrigerator. And then they'd say, we have to make this last. And so I learned from a young age about, you know, this pattern of really sparsing out food and being mindful, and not just because it was taking care of your body and being mindful of what you're putting in your body, but more so around finances, around if we run out of food, then we're not going to have enough. you know? And so I learned this pattern of, you know, not enoughness connected to food and needing to be very mindful about how much I was consuming, when I was consuming, how I was consuming. I had a household that really taught clean your plate. And if you don't, there's a lot of shaming around that, around, well, kids in this country, you know, for example, don't have access to food. Those were the messages that I learned, a lot around not enoughness, a lot around scarcity, and a lot around shame.
11: So you mentioned these kind of messages that you're absorbing, like, we don't have enough, you must clean your plate, groceries aren't cheap. But you were also raised Christian. Your family went to church twice a week. So what were the messages that your faith was teaching you about food and your physical body that kind of layered on top of the messages you were getting in your house?
10: A lot of these messages did not directly come from like the church itself. A lot of these came from the religion. A lot of what I learned was the story of Adam and Eve. Eve, you know, is this early creation story about Eve where she eats an apple. And essentially, creation is doomed because of this decision to eat this apple that, you know, is associated with sin and lustfulness and, you know, ungodliness. And so I learned that the food that we consume has an impact on the relationship we have to God. And then also being indoctrinated with this idea that, especially as a girl and as a woman, that I needed to control my body, that I did not need to be too large, that was considered not attractive to society, and that my priority should be orienting my body to be pleasing to men and to the male gaze. So I learned a lot about what it meant to take up less space and to alter my body in order to be deemed as attractive. And attractive meant thin, and attractiveness to be thin also meant restricting your food intake so that you could modify your body.
11: I know that your mom and your grandma were both big dieters. Were there explicit messages that you were kind of inferring from their relationship with their bodies and food that shaped your own behavior also?
10: Absolutely. They were also impacted by these values around being thin, getting back to your pre-pregnancy body. Mm. That was something I heard a lot growing up, of like, you got to snap back, you know, you have to lose the weight. And so a lot of times, even in my household, being indoctrinated with a lot of magazines, Slim Fast magazines, Weight Watchers magazines, seeing my mom and grandmother be in Weight Watchers programs, Oprah was very prevalent in our household. It became normalized for me to think about thinness as being this moniker for what beauty, success, and desirability look like.
11: How did that show up in terms of like your behaviors around food and exercise in your adolescence? What did that look like on a day-to-day basis?
10: As an adolescent, I started to really feed into 17 magazine and a lot of other magazines. Yes, a lot of those magazines catered to teens around beauty and what it means to be in relationships and how our body should look. And I remember specifically when I would get the magazine, I would flip to the exercise section. And when I got to that section, I would always say, okay, I have to get the summer abs, or I have to get the summer bottom, or, you know, whatever it was, the summer legs, the summer arms. And so I would wake up in the mornings right before school, and I would eat a can of fruit. And then I would work out very intensively. And then I would say, that's all I'm going to have for today. I worked out. That's all I'm going to have for today. And I may have not ate for the rest of the day until maybe dinner time. And I didn't know that what I was doing was unhealthy. I didn't think about it as being super restrictive. Even in my church environment, it was very normal for us to go on fast. And the way I learned about it in church was that it cuts out distractions. So you limit your food to cut out distractions so you can be closer to God. And so that was also norm for me. And so this idea of restricting food never came across to me as disorder. It just came across as, well, this is just a part of like what we do.
11: Looking back, what do you think the people in your life who were telling you that you were healthy, or even like your own mind was telling you, like, what were you not seeing when you saw this behavior as like, this is totally normal. This is just how you can have a relationship with food.
10: So something I was not seeing was, for example, when I was a teenager, my hair started really thinning out. Mm. And I just thought it was because I was getting a lot of perms, which are chemicals that, you know, you use in your hair to get your hair pretty straight. So I thought it was just a result of over perming my hair because I would go to my hairdresser every 6 to 8 weeks for a perm. And then there were also things, for example, of, you know, my nails being pretty weak. My body was very, very thin. And so I was consistently tired. And I also at that time got early diagnosis of subclinical hyperthyroidism. And so I just thought all of those were just a part of, like, you know, my health conditions or, you know, these other behaviors. But I never thought that the root of it was my undernourishment, that that was what was contributing to these symptoms that I was experiencing that were making my body pretty weak at that time.
11: How did, like, doctors respond to those symptoms?
10: Yeah, so when I would go to my healthcare providers, a lot of times I was praised for being thin. So a lot of my providers would say, "You're a perfect size. Don't get any bigger." Or even when I did get the diagnosis of subclinical hyperthyroidism, my doctors just said, "Keep coming back every 6 months and we'll do some lab work. And if you're normal, you're good. If it continues to be a thing, we'll just keep monitoring it." So it never was like a solution to address the conditions that I was experiencing. A lot of the times I was praised for my behaviors. And so for me, it just never registered to be a problem.
11: So I want to fast forward in time a little bit. We have you in your adolescence kind of having this relationship with your physical body, but normalizing it, saying like, this is just kind of how it is. You kind of went through school really quickly. You were doing accelerated schooling programs and you started grad school when you were just 21. But at that point, you hadn't started unpacking your own disordered eating. So what was it that motivated you to start studying eating disorders, given that you didn't have that terminology at that moment in your life?
10: So something that always has stuck out to me is this deep commitment to social justice. And so I talked a little bit earlier about the experience of being at the brown bag lunch and learning about the binge restrict cycle. But during that same conversation, there was also conversations about body positivity. And so body positivity felt like an outlet, almost like a solution to what I was experiencing. I was already addressing issues of trauma and the ways that anxiety shows up different in marginalized communities and depression and other conditions. But when I got this eating disorder lens, it's just like something clicked within me. And I said, that's it. The root of a lot of the things that we're experiencing do come from this inability for us to experience liberation and show up in our bodies. And that's what I want to study. I want to get to the root of why is it difficult for us to be in our bodies? And I knew that food was just one avenue where it was manifesting. And so I wanted to gain a more holistic idea of how we were experiencing this condition.
11: Coming up next, what Alicia discovered about how eating disorders show up differently in Black communities, and what new tools she's found for helping herself and other Black folks with disordered eating. 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We'll be right back.

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1: This is Embodied. I'm Anita Rao. We're talking today with therapist Alicia McCullough, who for about two decades thought her anxiety and restrictive behaviors around food were normal. In her new book, Reclaiming the Black Body, Alicia described how it wasn't until she was in grad school studying mental health counseling that she connected the dots between her experience and the term eating disorder. That started her down a path of investigating why she and so many other Black women go undiagnosed and untreated for so long.
2: I clearly was dealing with restrictive eating and honestly an eating disorder more consistent with anorexia nervosa. When I went into my providers, none of them, you know, noticed that it was a problem. I mentioned I was praised for my behaviors. Even when I was experiencing those severe symptoms of thinning of my hair, of my nails being thin, of shortness of breath, you know, all of those things really consistent with anorexia nervosa. And so when I started to work with clients as well in eating disorders, I noticed specifically for my Black clients, they had a lot of the same stories of experiencing these extreme eating disorder patterns, whether it was anorexia, whether it was binge eating, whether it was bulimia, or whether it was another form of an eating disorder. They were all sharing that they had these symptoms, but none of their providers were picking up on the fact that they were experiencing an eating disorder, or what I like to say in my book, an eating imbalance. A lot of their providers dismissed them, and they also felt like there was not a safe place to even discuss this or even have the language for what they were experiencing. And so similar to me, they had this story of just kind of being in this rabbit race, but not knowing what's going on, like going and going and going, and you've normalized this experience, but don't know that you're actually in pain, you're actually suffering, that you're actually being victimized by, you know, this experience and condition that doesn't have a name for your specific body.
1: Are you saying that their behaviors were those of anorexia nervosa or binge eating, but because their bodies weren't severely underweight or didn't have kind of the stereotypical presentation of an eating disorder, that was what led to a lack of diagnosis?
2: Absolutely. And that was another part of it as well, too. I had a lot of clients, for example, who were in larger bodies who would only eat one time a day. And that is significantly consistent with undernourishment, but their providers never thought it was a problem and in fact encouraged them to say, you know, well, can you eat even less, you know, because you are in a larger body. And so they experienced these stories of because they were in larger bodies or bodies that were more curvaceous or bodies that may have just held a little bit more fat in certain areas, they were experiencing their provider saying, you know, you need to do more of restricting. You need to do more of harming your body. Oh, you're, you know, vomiting at night, you know, okay, maybe we prescribe you, you know, this other type of weight loss medication, or you're binging, you definitely need to control that. You know, these were things that they were coming into my office and saying that their providers were telling them. So it was the lack of representation, the encouragement of the behaviors, and then also this experience of the body not being represented in the stereotypical way that we see eating disorders. And so them not getting the support that they needed in that at that time.
1: When you became a clinician, you were leading a support group for Black women with eating disorders. You started to really observe the ways that they were presenting differently than maybe how you had been taught, and the training and tools you had for therapy didn't quite equip you well to serve the way that their disordered eating was manifesting. What are some things that you started to try doing differently as a therapist to better serve your clients of color that had disordered eating behaviors?
2: Yeah. So one of the bigger things was having the conversations. A lot of the clients I was seeing shared that no one even asked them about, what is your relationship with your body? How are you feeling in your body today? I was so open that I would say, you haven't nourished yourself today. Do you need to leave and go get a snack and we can bring it into the office and we can eat together, you know? And so I was very open to, what do you need in this exact moment? And then ensuring that we could meet that need together. And then also when we had the conversations about weight or body, I was very mindful about not shaming them. I was having the conversation of, thank you for telling me about your experience of being in your body today. I wonder about when you think about your relationship to your weight, How do you feel about that? And so putting the power back in their hands and into their mouths around how they wanted to talk about this conversation, and not enforcing or projecting my beliefs around the way that they should think or feel about their bodies.
1: When we talk about eating disorders, we use the term eating disorder or disordered eating. We're talking about a wide spectrum that contains a lot of different presentations, a lot of different kinds of severities. I'm curious about the spectrum that you work on as a mental health therapist. Are you doing this kind of work with both folks who are kind of in a more inpatient setting where they need real behavioral help eating again, or is this coming later in the recovery journey? What is that spectrum?
2: Yeah, eating disorders are very vast, and we have different ways that we approach them. So one of the areas I was working in is outpatient. So outpatient treatment is what we consider less severe. Typically, these are folks who may be getting the diagnosis of an eating disorder for the first time, or these are people who are returning from a higher level of care. And so that could be more of an inpatient or hospitalization setting. And then they, you know, go through that program. And after that program, they make contact with me and typically a nutritionist that is in an outpatient setting. But I've had many colleagues, and I've also supported clients with getting into inpatient facilities. And so I had a lot of clients, for example, and I want to name specifically my Black clients who, when they would come to me, they were in a pretty severe conditions. And then I would support them with getting to the hospital.
1: Got it. Okay. So there are so many kind of parts of this healing journey where you work with clients, and also you have had your own healing journey. And I want to come back to that for a moment and kind of how your growth as a therapist was happening at the same time as you were healing your own relationship with food. You became really interested, especially in ancestral history and the role that ancestors play in how we relate to our bodies and food today. So you did some genetic testing and research, and you traced your family's roots all the way back to Sierra Leone and Gabon, then through the transatlantic slave trade to the Carolinas. So I'm curious about what this process of discovery revealed to you about your ancestors' relationship with food.
2: Yeah. Wow. It was such an emotional experience.
1: Yeah.
2: You know, what I found when I specifically started looking at the food roots was, you know, that my family did settle in the Carolinas, and they've been there for generations and centuries now. And a lot of what we were doing was really cultivating and in a good relationship with the land. And so this was post-enslavement. And so a lot of what we would do is have a really reciprocal relationship with land, where we knew about moving in alignment with the seasons and how to farm and how to hunt. And also beyond that, when we get into like before the transatlantic slave trade, there was also this history, especially in Sierra Leone, of it being known as the Rice Coast. So a lot of folks who were enslaved were bought over from Sierra Leone because they were known to be able to cultivate and harvest rice. And so rice is something that I even have a deep relationship now as I think about the nourishment that it provides, as I think about the proteins and, you know, the type of grain and the way it's cultivated. And so that's something that's really stood out to me that I've carried with me until now. And so my sister actually recently bought this book, and it's specifically for Sierra Leone, and it has all of these recipes and different drinks and things like that that you can make. And she gifted it to my grandmother for her birthday. And I told her, I'm like, I want a copy as well, too.
1: I love that.
2: So, you know, I'm looking forward to that coming for me.
1: I mean, when you say all of this, one of the things that I hear that's interesting is like marking these moments of really strong connection that your ancestors did have with the land, with particular foods like rice. But you are looking at this history when you're in a moment of trying to understand your own disconnection to food. Mm-hmm. So I'm curious about how you think about that. Like, how did understanding your ancestors' deeper connection to food help you think about your own personal disconnection?
2: Yeah, it gave me a sense of pride because I think for so long, specifically when I think about the systemic messages around Black food, there's so much negativity associated with Black food being unhealthy or Black food being bad. And so these were messages that I grew up hearing a lot about my particular cultural foods. And so I learned, especially when I got to college, to start to disconnect and distance myself from those foods. But when I was starting this process of reclaiming my own relationship to food and exploring, you know, where the disconnect happened, I started to notice, even as I was looking into my ancestors, this deeper pride of saying to myself, wow, like these are people who have went through the unimaginable and were able to carry these plants, to carry these roots with them through those experiences to this new land. And so it gave me a deeper sense of connection to food, even while I was still healing through these other bigger systemic conditions around feeling that my body was not good enough. Even as I was still healing through that, I was also pulling from this other level that was allowing for me to feel those areas of emptiness with something that was more powerful, with something that was more encouraging, was something that just gave me a deeper sense of self.
3: I'm curious to talk about the genetics piece of this. You mentioned that you did ancestry testing, which kind of gave you some of the raw information to understand where your family had been and where it planted roots. But there's also, I mean, a lot of emerging research about epigenetics and how kind of trauma can be transmitted genetically from generation to generation. So as you kind of put those things together, were there any links that you uncovered about how generational trauma might affect how disordered eating shows up in Black communities?
2: Absolutely. So epigenetics was something that I've always been interested in even before I got to grad school. And when I was a psychology undergrad major, one of the things that stood out to me was the study about mice. So there was a researcher who studied mice and their exposure to this scent called cherry blossom. And so what they found was that they created this negative association with the smell cherry blossom. And what they found was that that negative association that the grandparents had around cherry blossom showed up as well in their grandchildren. Hmm. And that was, you know, without the grandchildren having any exposure to negativity, it was solely once the grandchildren smelled that cherry blossom, they had that negative association. And they've done many studies outside of that to show that the experiences, for example, that our mothers have in the womb impact three generations forward, because we're also holding the eggs of our grandchildren. If that is what's happening, and we've done that study to prove that, what does that look like for folks who were enslaved? What does that look like for the nervous systems of those of us who never had the opportunity to receive therapy? What does that look like for those of us who are just now getting to this century after having all of those years of intergenerational and epigenetic trauma? One of the things I was studying was that during those times that a lot of us were significantly undernourished. So throughout the transatlantic, you know, folks were significantly undernourished. They were giving the bare minimum to eat. And then that continued throughout the plantation system. And then when, you know, we had systems like redlining that separated neighborhoods and created food deserts, that continued to happen too. And so it made me think, when we talk about health issues in Black communities, you know, we talk a lot about disparities, but where are these disparities truly coming from? Is it coming from that we have been significantly undernourished and also given poor access to food for generations and generations and generations that then does contribute to health issues? Because we do know stress in the body leads to inflammation, and inflammation is a precursor to other chronic conditions, whether that is heart disease or diabetes or high blood pressure or hypertension, these conditions that we often see in higher rates in Black communities. And we often just look at the bodies of Black folks and say, oh, it's just because you're unhealthy. It's just because you're in a larger body. You just need to diet and exercise more. But when we look at the studies, what we see is that our communities have faced a lot of these markers for inflammation and trauma and stress that have been internalized for generations without receiving the adequate support that we need.
3: So as you're talking, I'm kind of imagining you, like I have these like three images of you. I have the you who is, you know, doing this deep dive research, trying to understand your ancestors. I have the you that is in clinic with folks and hearing stories from Black women that reflect some of your own experiences. And then I have the you that is trying to change your own personal relationship with food, given both of these other things. Like, is there a moment or a story where you feel like things started to gel together for you, where you were actually seeing and able to make shifts in your own relationship to food as you integrated all of this?
2: Yeah. After grad school, I actually worked in college counseling for 3 to 4 more years. And then I decided to leave and move to Washington, D.C. And I was living by myself. And that was the first time that I chose to date myself. I was single at the time. And a big part of that looked like creating more healthier routines for myself. And so getting more adequate sleep, waking up in the morning with meditation, being intentional about my yoga practice, and making sure that I was fully nourishing my body. And so in that experience, I took a lot of time to slow down. I took a lot of time to really tune in and get to the root of what are the issues that I'm facing? And like, let me gain more self-awareness around how do I start to really shift, you know, the person that I am today to be the person that I want to be. And so it required for me to really slow down, to take my time, to notice those signals when my body said, I'm hungry, and not just like bypass those signals, but to really listen and say, I'm hungry in this moment. What do I need to get up and do right now? Do I have yogurt in the refrigerator? Am I like craving a yogurt? I need to go get my yogurt. Do I need to cook? And at that time, I was using this food subscription, HelloFresh, which really saved my life because I wasn't like the best cook, but it gave me this introductory experience into really starting to like cook meals and, you know, have more adequate nourishment. And so I had a consistent practice of ordering from them every single week. And so it just created this opportunity for me to be in this deeper relationship to self. And I started to integrate all of these pieces from the research side, so this very academic, educational side, to the work I was doing with my clients, and then also my own personal journey. I was able to start to like weave those things together as I slowed down and started my own healing journey and got really serious about that.
3: I think one of the things that's so tricky about food and disordered eating is that food is everywhere. Eating is such a big part of how we engage with each other culturally. It's something we need to do every single day to survive. So while you're doing all of this deep work and creating these new rhythms for yourself, you're still in a lot of spaces where people are relating to food really differently. You tell some interesting stories in the book about this experience of sitting at a table with your girlfriends and kind of being aware of how you all are reading each other's bodies. And it's such a relatable scene because I think there is this, like, food is not just a solo thing. It's something that is shared and communal. So how, like, what was it like to kind of build this awareness in yourself, but then also be out in the world? Like, how did it shape your friendships and your ability to be with other people?
2: It really allowed for me to align with people who had shared values. And so around that time, I had already started to speak pretty vocally on social media about body positivity, about food justice, about anti-oppression. And so what I was finding is that I was already aligning with people who shared those similar values. And so I was kind of replacing, you know, some of the relationships that were a little bit more toxic for me, or even relationships that I had set boundaries around that were immovable to those boundaries. And so what I found is that when I would go out to these experiences, I was the example. And I think people were shocked and surprised to see how easy it looked for me. But I want to name and say it wasn't easy. Yeah. It wasn't easy to be the person who is countercultural, if you want to say. And I noticed for a lot of folks, I think they had this idea of me as being pretty radical. And so a lot of folks even started to distance themselves from me because they had this idea of me being this very radical anti-diet type of person.
3: Well, what was that like for you to kind of be on the receiving end of some of that distance?
2: Honestly, it was painful. Folks who did distance themselves from me, they didn't see also that it was beyond me taking on these new ideas. What I was doing was having this bigger mission for what does liberation and healing look like for all bodies. And so for me, it also felt like this kind of rejection around the work that I was doing, you know, around the choices that I was making. And so I've been working with myself around the grief and the pain around, you know, don't take it so personally. That's something I try to tell myself is don't take it so personally. Recognize that everybody's in their experience and journey. They're entitled to that. And they may come to this space and they may not, but you have to continue the journey that you're on. And I will say over the years, I've had a couple folks who have returned back to me and said, wow, like I read your book and it's inspired me. Or I've seen some shifts in the social media content of some of my friends who were once very much into diet culture. And I'm like, I don't even need the credit, but I will just say I'm noticing the things.

0: This episode of Embodied discusses disordered eating. If you'd like to listen later, you can find this conversation in your podcast feed, wherever you like to listen.
1: This is Embodied. I'm Anita Rao. Alicia McCullough started the journey to healing from disordered eating almost a decade ago, but it's not over.
2: I want folks to know that when I talk about this work, I never talk about it as a space of arrival.
1: Alicia's personal work and professional career as a licensed mental health therapist led her to interrogate how systemic racism and generational trauma affect Black women's bodies. Digging deep into her own ancestral history and learning to reattune to her body's cues has helped her develop a new relationship with food. But she is still living, like we all are, in a culture with strict messaging around what a healthy body looks like. So I wanted to know how Alicia finds healing in this wider context.
2: I don't think that, you know, a part of us living this life is that we arrive at these perfect places. I think that we're always in progress. And even when we think we arrive, what I've noticed over time is that the next level or layer just opens up and you're like, okay, I have more work to do. And so for me, what I've experienced is that level of I have more work to do. And so even though I'm not consistently counting calories, I'm not, you know, monitoring my weight, what I have noticed is that as I've gotten older, that my body has shifted and changed. I have a lot of hormonal changes that, you know, are consistently happening. And, you know, my body responds to those things. And so then it's like, okay, what does my body need in this moment, you know, in order for me to feel nourished or in order for me to feel like I'm taking care of myself adequately? And so one of the things I think about is, especially dealing with a lot of hormonal changes, is that sometimes I'll be super hungry and I'm like, oh my goodness, I just ate. Like, why am I hungry again? What's going on? And then I realize, oh goodness, like my body's needing more food. But I might have that, you know, past perspective or that outdated script of, okay, you just ate, you just need to wait until dinner. And I really have to work through that and say, I shouldn't have to restrict myself. If my body's saying I'm hungry now, it's okay for me to identify what exactly is my body hungry for, firstly. And so it could be, okay, I want an apple or some grapes. It could be, I'm ready to get some pizza. Or it could be, you know, I'm really craving community and I really need to get on a call with one of my good friends and have a conversation. Or, you know, I really could use like a hug from my partner, you know, and so really getting clear around what is it that my body needs in this exact moment and then seeing if I can meet that need. And sometimes it's, you know, not available. Sometimes like my partner's not home or I'm not able to access a friend. And then it's saying, well, what's the deeper experience that I'm having? Loneliness? Okay, let's talk about the loneliness, right? Like, let's pull out the journal and write about what you're experiencing in this loneliness. What does loneliness feel like in your body? Where is it at? And what does that experience need in order for it to be felt and released? And so sometimes for me, that could be getting up and doing a movement activity, whether that's yoga or even in somatic therapy, we talk a lot about shaking out the body as a way of releasing emotions. And so sometimes it's shaking out the body. And then I finish that and I'm like, oh my God, that's exactly what I needed. And sometimes like I do that and I'm still like, I'm still hungry.
1: Yeah.
2: And I need to get some food.
1: Well, I mean, it's interesting, you know, to hear you talk about this, like building this intuition and being able to kind of listen to your body and learn your cues and

0: there is a whole movement we've talked about on the show about intuitive eating and how to kind of learn your body's signals. But that, I mean, the discussion of intuitive eating is also happening at the same time that there is a rise in weight loss drugs like Ozempic, which basically override a lot of your body's cues and kind of change the signals of how you're feeling in terms of hunger and fullness. And there is a lot of new societal pressure around thinness because of Ozempic. So I'm like, how are you making sense of this idea of like, what does it mean to listen to your body when now there are all of these drugs that eliminate hunger cues? And like, how does that fit into this whole conversation?
1: Yeah. And I know those are super prevalent worldwide, but specifically in the United States, there's a lot of conversations on weight loss drugs. And I mean, even when I get on social media, a lot of, you know, folks that were originally a part of these like body positive or body liberation movements have now like significantly lost weight as a result of being on these medications. And so in a lot of ways, it's very discouraging to experience that and to see that. And at the same time, something I've been very mindful about and I feel very lucky is that I don't live in the States anymore. So I don't feel like the heavy impact of like those messages. And at the same time, because I'm still seeing it on social media, I'm very mindful of as I'm seeing this post or as I'm seeing this person, what is happening in my body? Hmm. And so I have a practice now where as I'm scrolling social media, if I see something that's activating for me, I will pause and check in and say, okay, I saw this celebrity, for example, who once was, you know, a very strong advocate for our bodies being, you know, a space of love and acceptance, and they were in a larger body. And now, you know, they've shifted that because they are on, you know, this medication of Ozempic or something else. What's happening for me? And I'll notice, I'll say, I feel a sense of betrayal. And I sit with that and I'm like, well, why do you feel the betrayal? Like, you don't know this person. Like, why do you feel that? And it's like, what is that reminding you of? And I sit with it and I'm like, it reminds me, you know, of a time where, you know, I had a sense of solidarity with someone and they made me feel as if I was alone, or they made me feel as if they were not here for me when we were in the same fight together. And so, you know, I get to the root of it, but I also just want to name, outside of my own internal work, you know, we are in a system where Ozempic and these other weight loss drugs have just been so glorified in society. And so it can feel so easy for folks that are listening to say, well, the next time I'm at my doctor's office, I'm going to request to be on a med. You know, and I want folks to know, like, you know what your body needs and you know what feels good for your body. And I know there's so much pressure to have to change yourself, but you are perfect just the way you are. And you also have choice. And so you get to make the decisions that help you feel good in your body. And I think that's important to share, because even as I've been on this journey, I've moved away from this idea that if people don't believe the same way I believe, that they're a problem, and more into this work is about creating choice and liberation. And so my goal is just to provide as much information as possible. And whatever folks decide to do with that information is totally their choice. Like, that's what I want folks to have, is just access to make the decisions that are best for them.
0: You mentioned that you no longer live in the United States. In 2024, you left the U.S. to move to Mexico. I'm curious about how moving to a new country has shaped your thinking around how eating disorders are talked about and treated in the United States.
1: Honestly, moving away have shifted everything for me in regards to my mindset. I'm about everything. But specifically when I talk about eating disorders or body image, I am lucky to live in an area that is on the beach. So I live in Playa del Carmen, Mexico. And everybody's walking around in bikinis. It doesn't matter what their body size is, what their shapes are. It's so hot that it would be irrational to wear anything else but that. And so most times when I'm seeing folks, it's bikinis or shorter skirts or dresses. And I see people in all body sizes and shapes just like proudly and confidently moving in their body and embracing themselves. And it's not like a culture of so much shame around, for example, in the States, or even the way I was raised, there was a lot of shame around like nakedness or the body just being seen in its like authentic expression. But when I go to like spas, or when I go to like, you know, different experiences like women's spas, like I think about that being the main thing, I'm always just seeing women walking around just freely. And it's like, okay, like you're just walking around freely and confident, and you're not feeling shame or hiding your body. And so it's encouraged me to also take up some of those values. it just feels like I'm not so like weighed down in the way that I felt in the States. And there's a lot of other factors that contribute to why I feel that way, especially as a Black woman living here. It just feels that I can just exist without the way that I look or my presentation being demonized or labeled as negative. I can just move through the world just as myself without all of these extra layers put onto me. And so that has been a space of freedom. And I'll also just name, when I do go to my providers here, I'm never like shamed for my weight. Like, yes, they take my weight and they write it down, but I'm never told like, oh, you're too big, or, you know, you need to lose weight. Like, it's just like a measurement that they take, but it's not like a part of the conversation necessarily. It's just like, you know, other parts of like, how are you feeling and what are you eating? Like, do you feel good about what you're eating? Let's do your blood work. If your blood work comes back well, that's great, you know? And so those are the type of conversations that we're having, and not so much about this like aesthetic component.
0: That's really interesting that you're naming changes that you're even seeing in the medical system, which is, you know, one part of this whole spectrum of how eating disorders are talked about and treated. And there's obviously so many, you know, ways that can look, but kind of from your vantage point, having had access to both of these healthcare systems, having had some space to reflect on how you've seen eating disorder treatment function in the U.S., what are some of the shifts that you'd like to see that you think would move toward a more healing model, going back to this idea of looking at really the causes of eating disorders and healing them both on an individual and systemic level?
1: So one of the things I think that we have to just have a widespread conversation about is that eating disorders don't have a look. And so I think once we debunk the idea that eating disorders, for example, are solely a white girl illness, particularly those who are in thin bodies, then we can really open up the conversation and see eating disorders or eating imbalances impact all bodies. And so I think we have to first start there. We also have to get into, you know, what are the symptoms? And so I've laid out throughout my book a lot of the ways that eating disorders present differently for Black folks, and how it's just really layered when we talk about things like, you know, our hair texture. Like earlier in our conversation, I was talking about getting perms, and I was getting perms in my hair because the hair texture that organically grows out of my hair is very curly. Hair was considered unruly and disorderly in society. And so what I felt the pressure to do since the age of 5 was to start getting perms to straighten my hair. My mom, you know, got me my first perm at 5 years old. And those are the conversations that I think are important to have as well, because I thought my hair was falling out because of the perms, but it was because I was under eating. But there's the link there, you know, between this idea of me trying to make myself feel more presentable or more in alignment with Westernized or Eurocentric culture by straightening my hair. And so that's a conversation too, is the ways in which we are consistently, especially for those of us who are Black, Indigenous, and people of color, we are consistently doing things in order to distance ourselves from our cultures and communities from a systemic level. And so I think the conversations in our offices also have to be, you know, tell me about what your experience is like being in your body. Tell me about your experience with your hair. Do you feel that, for example, you know, you are treated the same way as your lighter skin counterparts when we talk about the conversation of colorism? I think there's so many layers that Black communities are also experiencing on top of the food things that contribute to why we restrict our food, because we think, oh, well, one of the things I can do is change my body. I can't change my skin tone. I can't change my hair texture necessarily. I can't, you know, change, you know, my eye color or my nose shape or whatever the case might be, but I can do this. And so I think that's why there's this strong buy-in. And I think our providers have to be aware that there are these other systemic factors that are impacting our ability to be in our body, and start asking those questions. One, getting awareness of it, and then starting to ask those questions so we can have a holistic scope of what someone is experiencing when they come into our offices.
0: We started this conversation really rooted in your family's story and how that informed your relationship with food. We talked about your mom and your grandmother, their experiences of diets and dieting. I'm curious about the shifts that you've seen in your own family in terms of views on body and eating as you've gone on your own journey.
1: You know, it feels so inspiring that a big part of my journey wasn't to really like teach or talk down or convince anyone. It was just me living out my truth and, you know, really hoping that my truth resonated and allowed shifts to happen in other people. And so, you know, even with my own mom, what I love is that we can have conversations now where she will call me and say, I had a doctor's appointment today and my doctor, you know, said this thing to me about my weight and I was able to speak up for myself. You know, that brings me so much joy when I hear her say that she spoke up for herself, or even when she tells me that she noticed something, you know, maybe in a coworker or a client who says something problematic about, you know, bodies or food. And she's like, yeah, that's exactly what you talked about in your book. And I'm like, yes, I'm glad that you noticed that. You know, so that feels really good for me. And I will say, and I just want to be transparent, that everyone's not on board. So, you know, everyone hasn't been on board in my family, and that's okay too. I honor that the work that I've done will reach the folks that are ready to receive it. And, you know, the folks that don't, like, that's okay too. Like, at least the needle has moved just a little for there to be an opening to a different thought.
0: You end your book with the assertion that healing from eating imbalances is possible, which I feel like is honestly a pretty bold assertion in this moment and in this age and in this, you know, billions of dollars of diet culture. So what makes you believe that? And is there an example from your own life that really grounds you in the belief that it is possible?
1: So as I said, you know, I'm still in the process of, there are times where thoughts come up of, you know, should I eat this or should I get another meal? But I don't think that is an indication of a lack of healing. I think that's actually an indication of healing. A big part of what I've learned through the years of studying the work of healing is that healing is not the absence of problems. It's not the absence of questions or doubts. Healing essentially is an opportunity for us to return back to ourselves with more awareness so that we can show up more wholly within our own bodies. I think we all can get to a place where we're more conscious about the relationship we have with our bodies, that we're asking our bodies more questions, and that we're listening more to our bodies more than we're just reacting. And so that's what I feel like is possible for a lot of us in relationship to our food, that we can slow down and we can have the conversations with ourselves of, what do I need in this moment? You know, is my body craving something? How do I meet that need? And if I'm not able to meet that need in this moment, can I have the conversation with my body, much like I would have with a child of, I'm not able to do this at this moment, but I will be able to go get this thing in maybe, you know, 30 minutes or a little bit later in the day. Is there something else we can do to meet the need while I'm not able to meet it in this moment? And so it's creating a relationship of trust with your body, where your body knows that, okay, I'm sending signals, you're listening, you're responding, I can trust you now. And that's the way I want folks to show up, is in this relationship of trusting and feeling a sense of more wholeness.
0: You can find out more about Alicia McCullough, the author of Reclaiming the Black Body, Nourishing the Home Within, at our website, embodiedwunc.org. You can find all episodes of Embodied, the radio show, there, and make sure you're subscribed to our weekly podcast. Today's episode was produced by Kaya Finlay and edited by Wilson Sayer. Nina Scott is our intern, Jenny Lawson, our technical director, and Amanda Magnus, our regular editor. This program is recorded at the American Tobacco Historic District. 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I'm Anita Rao.
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0: I'm Christine from Cambridge. 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It enriches my life far beyond just the news. I had tremendous role models in my parents, and one of the reasons I want to do this is to carry on their legacies, not just mine.
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1: It's incredibly important to have Māori language, culture, identity reflected in the education system because it gives a sense of well-being.
0: Now New Zealand's making big changes to what and how students are taught.
2: So we are going back to a standardised curriculum that is rich in subject knowledge.
0: The effect of lawmakers on heritage-based learning is an international concern.
3: In public schools, there's less commitment to ensuring that Indigenous knowledges are present.
0: This week we're asking, is Indigenous education at risk?
4: It feels to me like we've taken a step backwards in terms of becoming a society that really understands each other's perspectives, understands each other's challenges.
0: I'm Charmaine Cosier. Join me on The Inquiry after the news.
5: BBC News with Fiona MacDonald. The High Representative for Gaza for Donald Trump's Board of Peace has insisted the US-backed peace plan for the territory is the only way forward. Nikolai Mladenov's comments came after Israel rejected the plan. Lucy Williamson in Jerusalem says the Israeli Prime Minister Benjamin Netanyahu is under pressure from Washington.
6: We heard tonight from the envoy to the Board of Peace, Nikolai Mladenov, who appeared on Israeli television talking directly to Israeli voters and reassuring them, saying that this is not a plan that is based on trust. There is no trust. It's based on absolute verification, he said, step for step, withdrawal and disarmament. So it remains to be seen whether that pressure is going to be enough to get Benjamin Netanyahu to agree.
5: Iran has chosen a new leader for its National Security Council. Mohsen Rezaei is a former commander of the country's Revolutionary Guards. Paul Moss reports.
7: Mohsen Rezaei is 71 years old and has long held senior military and political roles. And that is significant because there'd been speculation that Iran's rulers would start promoting a new generation of younger figures. Instead, the old guard seems still very much in charge. Mr. Rezaei is also determined that Iran should continue to control the Strait of Hormuz. He's publicly stated it's far more important than acquiring nuclear weapons. Some observers suggest he's generally less willing to reach a peace deal with the US, but then there's been scant sign of that lately anyway.
5: The BBC's Africa Eye programme has seen evidence suggesting a South African police detective, Frans Matipa, was shot dead by the country's special forces while investigating the disappearance of a suspected Islamist militant, Abdella Abadiga. Here's Dino Matani.
8: Abadiga disappeared from a Johannesburg shopping centre in December 2022. A senior police detective, Frans Matipa, was investigating an allegation that South African special forces had abducted him. Lieutenant Colonel Matipa sought a court order requesting they hand over operational information. Africa Eye has seen police evidence and CCTV footage that suggests in August 2023 he was lured to a fake meeting, pursued by a car linked to the special forces, and shot dead. Police say special forces later warned them to stop investigating his death and Abadiga's disappearance. The BBC contacted the Department of Home Affairs and the South African National Defence Force for comment. They did not respond.
5: The Kurdish militant group the PKK has criticised a draft law in Turkey that aims to end a decades-long conflict between it and the state. In a statement on Sunday, the PKK leadership said the legislation had serious shortcomings. It stressed it was essential that the PKK's jailed leader, Abdullah Öcalan, be released from jail. World News from the BBC. The Irish suspected cartel boss Daniel Kinahan has appeared before a court in Dublin and been taken into custody after his extradition from the United Arab Emirates. Mr. Kinahan was charged with directing the Kinahan organised crime cartel involved in drug trafficking and firearms offences. He has always denied the allegations. Firefighters in southern France are trying to contain a fast-moving wildfire that broke out on Sunday. Officials said the blaze in the Lozère region, about 150 kilometres northwest of Montpellier, might have been caused by a vehicle catching fire on a local road. Hundreds of firefighters have been deployed, as well as water-dropping airplanes. Peru's government has said 11 Peruvian citizens have died fighting for Russia in its war with Ukraine. It's added that more than 100 others are missing and 3 have been captured by the Ukrainian army. The Foreign Affairs Ministry said in total more than 450 Peruvians had joined Russia's military. In football, Cameroon has put an end to Nigeria's reign as champions of the Women's Africa Cup of Nations, and Malawi has also beaten Ghana in the tournament's quarter-finals. Yusuf Taha reports.
9: In the match against Nigeria, Cameroon's 19-year-old defender Miriam Niadjo scored the only goal, a superb long-range free kick. The 1-0 victory was a shock. Nigeria had won a record 10 of the previous 13 titles. In Sunday's other quarter-final, Malawi continued their fairy tale debut, coming from behind to beat Ghana 2-1. On Wednesday, Cameroon will play the host, Morocco, while Malawi will face Algeria in the semis. None of the four have won the tournament before, so by Sunday, there will be a brand new champion.
5: All four semi-finalists qualify automatically for the Women's World Cup in Brazil next year. BBC News.
0: Welcome to The Inquiry from the BBC World Service. I'm Charmaine Cozier. Each week, one question, four expert witnesses and an answer. November 2025, New Zealand. The removal of a national legal obligation for school boards is announced. A clause in the Education Act had required the culture of Indigenous Māori people to be incorporated in classrooms. Also happening is the biggest makeover of the education system for decades, including the phased rollout of a plan to reshape the national curriculum called Teaching the Basics Brilliantly, with reading, writing, maths and science as core subjects. New Zealand's coalition government, led by the centre-right National Party, says education reform is necessary to reverse declining student achievement and give disadvantaged children the opportunity to succeed and change their futures. Not everyone's convinced, arguing that switching a universal mandate to an option and reworking the curriculum narrows choice and stands to erode years of advancement in expanding access to Māori heritage and culture. So this week we're asking, is Indigenous education at risk?
10: Part 1, A Hard Road.
1: Oh, it's incredibly important to have Māori language, culture, identity reflected in the education system because it gives a sense of well-being. My name is Mere Skerritt. I am an associate professor in the School of Education at Te Herenga Waka, or Victoria University of Wellington, New Zealand. One of our main aims in Māori education is that our young children are secure in their own identity. That's knowing language, te reo Māori, knowing their culture, knowing their roots, knowing where they come from, knowing which marae, you know, they whakapapa to, or their genealogical links to the land. Important for them to know all of that. But not just Māori children, really. It's for all of our children in Aotearoa to give them a sense of this place and a sense of belonging to this place.
0: Aotearoa is the Māori name for New Zealand. It means land of the long white cloud. Māori people were the first to live there after arriving from Polynesian islands around 700 or 800 years ago. In 1840, it became a British colony. A founding document was agreed with hundreds of Māori chiefs, but not all of them, and British law was established. There are two versions of it. Te Treaty o Watangi is in Māori, and the Treaty of Watangi is in English. They're not exact translations, so disagreements over its interpretation are ongoing.
1: So just within 7 years of signing the treaty, Governor Gray decided that shifted money or funding that was going into the missionary schools to schools that taught totally through the medium of English. So you only got funded if English was the medium of instruction, which was a big shift away. That was in the Education Ordinance, 1847. The first missionary that came out here and wrote a reader actually for teaching young Māori children was in 1815, a long time before signing the treaty. So the language of instruction was all in te reo Māori. All the missionaries learnt how to speak Māori. But then once 1847 hit and successive legislative documents or movements to eradicate Māori language, once that started to systematically kick in, te reo Māori across the 1900s really went into rapid decline, so much so that by 1950, basically only 1% of young Māori children would have been speaking te reo Māori.
0: So when would you say the approach of making Māori culture and heritage part of mainstream education really started to happen?
1: In the 1970s, there was a lot of activism. Play centres had a big part to play in the erasure of Māori language because they were teaching the older children to speak English and those children were taking English into the homes. And it wasn't until 1982 that the first Kohanga Reo opened.
0: Kohanga Reo translates to language nest. It's an early childhood care and education centre.
1: So once that opened, the model was set and there was an exponential increase in the numbers of kohanga over the next decade, went from 1 to nearly 900 in the space of 10 years. So in the 1980s, we stepped outside of the system because it wasn't happening. It was very monolingual English only, English dominant system. We stepped out to start our kohanga reo through a Māori immersion approach so that we had young ones that were living, breathing, eating, sleeping, you know, through te reo Māori.
0: Immersion schools expanded to include older children.
1: But still it's a very small stream of education. 97% of our tamariki, or our children, our young people, are actually in the English stream of education and actually being failed in that system. So the successes and the gains have been made in the Māori medium sector.
0: There were gains in the public school system too. In 2019, the ruling Labour government announced that New Zealand history, including Māori history and colonisation, would be compulsory in all primary and secondary schools. It had been optional. Māori leaders and educators were actively involved in creating the content. Then in 2020, a clause in the Education and Training Act referenced the 1840 treaty to make reflecting local Māori knowledge, values and worldviews a legal obligation for school boards, which typically have parents and staff as members.
1: A much more culturally responsive education didn't change overnight. But many of our teachers did make a real concerted effort and commitment to learning the language and including in the curriculum aspects like pōwhiri, which is welcoming ceremonies, acknowledging that papatūānuku is not just an object to be commodified or chopped up and sold. I'm talking about Mother Earth here, papatūānuku, but that she was a living entity and we were part of her. And so that opened up ideas about kaitiakitanga, you know, that caring for our environment, for the taiao. Manaakitanga, having that give and take, reciprocity is a very big value in te ao Māori and the Māori world. All of these values started to be taught and incorporated into the curriculum. It's all come about through the revitalisation of our language in the early childhood sector in schools, in secondary schools, and everything has gone next level.
0: In 1987, a new law made te reo Māori an official language of New Zealand. Late last year, the National Party-led coalition government removed the legal obligation, saying 1840 treaty obligations fall outside the responsibilities of school boards. Parents do have a legal right to ask schools to teach te reo Māori.
1: So it's been a long road, a hard road, that our ancestors fought these battles and we continue on. But certainly when Māori language thrives, then all of our people thrive. And of course education is one of those places where it's important to continue to make joint, inclusive decisions about what counts as curriculum rather than an imposed curriculum from the powers that be.
0: New Zealand's latest national curriculum is being rolled out in phases. Our next expert witness has been involved in shaping it.
10: Part 2, the best in the world again.
0: So how significant a change does this represent?
2: Oh, it's enormously significant. It's huge. I mean, parents have been crying out for it for several decades now. It is most unfortunate that the movement against the knowledge-rich curriculum is led by a group of ideologues in academia and in the public service. Now, they are the ones getting all the attention from the mainstream media.
0: Dame Elizabeth Rata is a professor in the Faculty of Education at the University of Auckland in New Zealand and one of the writers of the new English syllabus for years 7 through to 13. Years before that, she developed the Curriculum Design Coherence Model. It essentially involves interconnected elements, linking ideas, practical skills and facts in a way that aims to make learning progression and outcomes clear and logical. It's being used to structure New Zealand's education transformation.
2: Can you imagine what it's like to be in a country where there is no standardised curriculum across the nation? And, you know, your child might move from one district to another and you've got no idea what will be taught in the school they go to. I mean, it's made it so difficult for parents. So we are going back to a standardised curriculum that is rich in subject knowledge.
0: The scale of change is extensive.
2: Well, we're speaking right through from 5-year-olds right through to 16, 17-year-olds to the end of secondary school. Now, I must point out that many schools did hold on to knowledge and continue to teach the sort of rigorous curriculum that New Zealand education has been known for. We had a world-class education system from the 19th century up until the 1970s, and it was at that point that I can see the shift away from sound subject knowledge to the approach that children will construct their own rather than being taught something by teachers who are knowledgeable in the subject. You now have young people deciding what they want to learn, conducting their own inquiries. So there was a randomness about what material they were engaged with. It wasn't structured, it wasn't designed according to the content of respective subjects. There was a confusion to the content.
0: Reading, writing, maths and science are at the heart of the new curriculum.
2: And we're rolling out the subjects, so not all subjects have been completed, but each subject has very detailed content so that you will know as a parent what your child is being taught from the age of 5 right through to the age of 16, 17 when they leave school.
11: What do you make of the view that Indigenous knowledge is somehow not as important as non-Indigenous knowledge, and it's that tension which surfaces in education provision in terms of what is or what isn't a compulsory subject in a school?
2: Any traditional knowledge is important in how it contributes to mythologies. So in literature, for example, it's important in how it contributes to social studies and to history. How did people navigate? How did people travel? So Indigenous knowledge, it's really important that as New Zealanders, we know the knowledge that comes from the past, from Māori ancestors and from colonial ancestors. Now, proto-science, the type of knowledge developed as pre-science, knowledge that is developed using observation, using experience, knowledge that all our ancestors developed in that way, is not what we would call modern science today. It's not physics and chemistry and biology. It's a different type of knowledge. And to attempt to equate them, especially in terms of value, is making a false equivalence. The value for both is very different, and they both have a place in our curriculum. But traditional knowledge is not science. There are a huge range of Māori. You could look at the range in terms of socioeconomic class, for example. You have the tribal elite. You have growing numbers of middle-class professional Māori. Then you have Māori who a number have fallen into welfare dependency. But that's the same for other groups as well. No, this new curriculum offers the opportunity for all New Zealand children to have the type of quality education we used to have. We want it back. We want to be the best in the world again.
0: Canada is among other countries where Indigenous education is part of mainstream schooling. But before we hear more on that from our next expert witness, just a quick reminder that other episodes of The Inquiry, like Why Did So Many Indigenous Children Die in Canada's Residential Schools? Or Can We Live with Extreme Heat? Are available wherever you get your podcasts. Click to subscribe.
10: Part 3. Education Evaluation.
3: I think that because Canada is such a large country, standardization is not as much a concern. However, some provinces are doing much better than others in terms of their integration of Indigenous knowledges and their honouring of Indigenous intellectual traditions.
0: Lindsay Morecambe is a professor and Canada Research Chair in Language Revitalization and Decolonizing Education at Queen's University in Kingston, Ontario.
3: It's hard to define, but to me, decolonizing education means examining the social inequities that we have in our education system as a result of colonial structures and working to dismantle those and understanding where we're complicit in those.
0: So what does that look like within Canada's public school system?
3: There have been some really positive changes in Ontario recently in our curriculum designs. So the curriculum from kindergarten to grade 8 and grade 10 social studies and history were updated to better include Indigenous perspectives.
0: That's up to 15 to 16 years old.
3: We've also had developments in terms of the Indigenous studies curriculum. So right now, Indigenous studies courses are not mandatory for anybody. But many school boards are working to change that. So there's a new Indigenous art course for grade 9 that is becoming a replacement for the fine arts courses in grade 9. And the grade 11 English has been replaced in many schools by an Indigenous literatures course.
0: So what's driving those changes?
3: I think there's been a lot more social pressure. So that's happening now because in 2015, we had the release of the findings of the Truth and Reconciliation Commission of Canada.
0: That was the body set up to inform the public about widespread abuse in state and church-funded residential schools for Indigenous people in the 19th and mid-20th centuries. During that time, over 150,000 children were removed by force from their families, cut off from their cultures and religions. Thousands of them died from diseases and neglect. It described the actions of that school system as amounting to cultural genocide against Indigenous people.
3: And so we need to respond to that by improving education for Indigenous children, but also including education for the general public. And that, I think, really put pressure on governments to make meaningful changes. And change has been slow.
0: What's the status in terms of learning Indigenous languages?
3: So my research focuses largely on urban language revitalization, and that is something that's really difficult to achieve in provincial schools. In our local school board, for example, it's been very difficult to get teachers, and so children have been learning their languages online. And I think that that's an across-the-board issue that tells us that we really need to be training more teachers for Indigenous language education. And that is complicated by the fact that we have so many Indigenous languages, but that is not an insurmountable issue. It really has to do with teacher availability and political will. In provincial schools, things are at the whim of the provincial government. So in public schools, because everything is overseen by the provincial government with much less community input, there's less commitment to ensuring that Indigenous knowledges are present.
0: There are also challenges for teachers who are new to Indigenous perspectives.
3: They're being expected to teach that to young people when they don't have that knowledge themselves. And that has resulted in incorrect teaching or real reticence to teach. And so ideas and conversations are avoided. The big solution to that problem is more professional development for teachers. But the emphasis does need to be on Indigenous education if we're asking people to teach information that they don't have.
0: Beyond the Canadian public school system, there are over 500 First Nation on reserve immersion schools. There's also a National Association of Friendship Centres or Community Hubs in urban areas. They provide culturally relevant programs and services, as well as opportunities for non-Indigenous people to learn and share traditions.
3: I think I have seen a difference in terms of awareness of Indigenous histories. I see that young people coming out of schools now into post-secondary, into my classroom, are more aware of Indigenous knowledges. We're seeing an increase of Indigenous students learning to be teachers so that they're able to serve their own communities.
0: time to return to New Zealand for our final expert witness.
10: Part 4. Hard lessons.
4: The reason why I feel disappointed, because it feels to me like we've taken a step backwards in terms of becoming a society that really understands each other's perspectives, understands each other's challenges. My name is Liana MacDonald. I'm an Associate Professor of Peace Studies. I'm also the co-director of Te Awaronga Marairoa, the National Centre of Peace and Conflict Studies, at Otago Whakaihu Waka, which is the University of Otago. And not just Māori students, for any young person, when they come into an environment, into a classroom or a school system that values a different cultural perspective, that values experiences, I guess, that are removed from their own, then that's going to make you feel isolated and uncomfortable.
0: One concern is that the core focus of the new curriculum risks compounding that experience.
4: You know, if teachers are so focused on these sort of literacy and numeracy approaches that the government's proposing, and you're doing the professional development and applying the strategies that they need to do to support Māori students, it's going to be in the periphery or not there at all for teachers. And not only that, like implicitly, when things Māori are raised, there's going to be this sort of message for non-Māori students that these things aren't of value. And when Māori families want to raise concerns or want to suggest different approaches, my concern is also that there might be a backlash from non-Māori communities that information or that approach isn't important. So, yeah, there's a lot of dynamics there that are very worrying.
0: Concerns and objections to existing and upcoming government actions on education include the new curriculum structure, teaching method, content, and what that might mean for universal access to Indigenous teaching and society beyond the classroom.
4: The hope for Māori, at least, that in teaching these histories, our perspectives of what it's like to live in Aotearoa New Zealand would be more available for non-Māori, which would then create conditions where there'd be better race relations or better social relations, social conditions as a result of Māori and non-Māori people knowing each other better, knowing where we come from, knowing our backgrounds, knowing that for Indigenous Māori people, growing up in Aotearoa and the whole history of colonisation was not easy.
0: Not long after the legal requirement to incorporate local Māori culture in classrooms was removed, a number of schools said they planned to continue with it.
4: I don't know the exact figures, but there was an overwhelming response from schools. Teachers, principals, those on the boards that were helping to govern schools, the wider community, they all signed these letters saying that they didn't agree with the government's approach. I wouldn't like to see teachers going into a situation where they were teaching predominantly Eurocentric content for like 80% of the time and then switched and did a little bit of Māori culture and heritage, because that can feel quite tokenistic.
0: So returning to our main question, is Indigenous education at risk? The risk factors shared by many countries include teacher shortages, professional training and development gaps, curriculum content, and the instability of political will and priorities. Given the cumulative effect of those, it's not hard to see the hazards to accessibility or visibility. New Zealand's government says extensive education reforms are necessary to stop children being left behind. As our expert witness from Canada, Lindsay Morecambe, notes, perhaps there's a bigger lesson to be learned beyond school walls.
3: I think it's extremely important that all of us look at the education system and think about how we can do a better job, because then we're going to have a system that is fairer and more equitable for all of us, and a system where we can make real connection and really see each other's humanity.
0: This episode of The Inquiry was written and presented by me, Charmaine Cozier. The producers were Evie Yabsley and Jill Collins, researcher Amelia Cox, editor Tom Bigwood, and technical producer Nathaniel Danter.
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0: Welcome to Assignment from the BBC World Service. I'm looking into Gaza at the immense destruction caused by Israel's war with Hamas. It may surprise you to know that Gaza was once a hub of highly educated young people, coding, developing software and creating apps. Now, living in tents with little access to electricity and internet, they're trying to get it all going again. That's Gaza's unlikely tech hub, with me, Yolande Nell, after the news.
1: BBC News with Fiona MacDonald. Donald Trump's Board of Peace representative for Gaza has insisted that the US-backed peace plan for the territory is the only way forward. Nikolai Mladenov's comments came after Israel rejected the plan, saying its troops will only withdraw from the strip once Hamas has handed over all its weapons. Iran has chosen a new leader for its National Security Council. Mohsen Rezaei, a former commander of the country's Revolutionary Guards, will now have a key role in deciding how Iran pursues the conflict with the US and Israel. The BBC has seen evidence suggesting a South African police detective, Frans Matipa, was shot dead by the country's special forces while investigating the disappearance of a suspected militant from the Islamic State group. The suspected militant disappeared in 2022. Seven Special Forces soldiers and another person are due to stand trial in connection with Detective Matipa's murder. They deny the allegations. The Kurdish militant group, the PKK, has criticised a draft law in Turkey that aims to end a decades-long conflict between it and the state. The PKK leadership said the legislation had serious shortcomings. The Irish suspected cartel boss Daniel Kinahan has appeared before a court in Dublin and been taken into custody after his extradition from the United Arab Emirates. He was brought to Ireland on a military jet and immediately driven at high speed under heavy police guard to a special criminal tribunal. Firefighters in southern France are trying to contain a fast-moving wildfire that broke out on Sunday in the Lozère region, about 140 kilometres northwest of Montpellier. And Peru's government has said 11 Peruvian citizens have died fighting for Russia in its war with Ukraine. It's added that more than 100 others are missing and three have been captured by the Ukrainian army. BBC News.
2: When I evacuated once again from the south to the middle of Gaza, and my family told me, well, we will live in a tent. We don't have a place. So I said, like, it's impossible. How can I live in a tent? We are seven members. And how can we live in a small tent? You feel like you live in street, not in a tent, because all the voices around you. But if you stop or if you cry about your situation, you will not do anything. And the world will not stop about you or about Gaza.
0: Walat Valides is 24 years old. She's a computer software engineer in Gaza and her family's main breadwinner.
2: My life before the war, I have internet 24 hours. I have electricity 24 hours. But when the war started, I lost the internet and the connection because the displacement from the north to the south and then to another places, it's similar to animal lives, really. You have to find water, you have to find the food. There's no food, there's a famine. Sometimes, like, I got bad news, like, your uncle dead, your relative dead. So the only thing for me, like, to get my laptop and just start turning.
0: Welcome to Assignment from the BBC World Service. I'm Yolande Nell, and I've been speaking through video calls to talented young tech geeks in the Gaza Strip, like Wala, trying to earn a living with their laptops.
3: What Israel has done, because in the past, what we learned from our mistakes is that there were posts along here, observation.
4: So this is it, a really incredible view across the Gaza Strip from here, this hilltop in southern Israel. This is where Israeli tour groups come to look at the destruction that's been caused by the war. I'm just a couple of hundred metres away from the border fence, and everything on the other side in Beit Hanun in the north has been flattened. In the distance, you can still make out the high-rise buildings in Gaza City that remain, although we know a lot of those have been badly damaged. And given this scene, it just seems all the more unlikely and incredible that those young people I've been speaking to in Gaza are continuing to develop apps and websites. They're continuing coding, trying to make their way in the digital economy and connect to the outside world, despite everything that's happened.
5: What I can work here in Gaza, anything that is in the freelancing work, starting from mobile application for iPhone, Android, Flutter, to websites, to even ads. So anything that can be worked from remotely, we can do it here in Gaza.
0: Mahran Bayad is also living in a tent close to his destroyed home near a Shifa hospital in Gaza City, once Gaza's biggest medical complex. He worked as a software engineer for more than a decade before the war.
5: I lost all of my equipment, I lost my house, I lost my office, and I was thinking that is the end of the world here in Gaza.
0: Mahran has three young children, the youngest born under bombardment. The nearby hospital saw some of the heaviest fighting of the war, with Israel accusing Hamas of using it as a command center, which the group denied, and launching several sieges and raids there.
5: I got a baby born in the start of this war. I cannot move from the hospital because we need like milk, we need medical care. So we need to be in hospital. So I didn't move to the other part of Gaza because of this. I faced a lot of hard time. I don't like to remember them actually, but we survived. We didn't like got anyone killed in our family, but they destroy our neighborhood, our home. We don't have home right now, so we are in tents. I cannot believe that this was happened with us and we still survive.
0: In the end, Mahran did have to move his family several times, but since last October's ceasefire between Israel and Hamas, which halted the full-scale war, they've returned to their old neighborhood. The Israeli authorities won't allow foreign journalists to enter Gaza independently without being embedded with the military. So we asked Mahran to make his own recordings of his day.
5: You may hear a noisy sound, and this is the generator of our neighborhood, and that's a sign we have electricity today. So it's a good sign.
0: In search of more stable electricity and internet, Mahran regularly visits one of the co-working spaces that are popping up around Gaza. He's become one of thousands of digital freelancers.
5: It's interesting to think that from Gaza I can collaborate with teams completely different in the world and contribute with people I have never met. That's one of the things I enjoy most about technology.
0: Thanks to that vital connection, I can reach him in the co-working space with a video call.
4: What do you tell clients? Do you tell them that you're based in Gaza, that there are going to be some limits or some difficult circumstances?
5: Yes. This is one of the hardest situation that I need to face at the work, because a lot of people, once they hear that we are from Gaza, they are stop talking with us and stop relaying on the war. I always tell them at the first of the conversation, please be aware that I am in Gaza and I may have disconnected. I may get like a blackout in some times, but I will try to find a location to work. And that person need to decide. And sometimes they understand the situation. They know that you will get us the proper work, so they continue the work with us. And one second. I can hear you, by the way.
4: Oh, we've lost him again. Let's hope he unfreezes. We lost you again, Mahran.
0: Proving his point, the connection dropped out a number of times during our conversation. There are facts that prospective employers have to bear in mind, he says.
5: We don't know how we are still alive till now, and we are not thinking about this. We are just thanking God that we are still alive, and we are living a day by day. We don't think about tomorrow, because we may be killed. You need to understand that's here in Gaza. So once we get a job for IT that need 3 to 4 months, we are trying to say to this customer, please know that everything will be online. If we got killed, you will have your work.
4: That's a shocking thing to say.
5: But it's a normal here. It's like a normal here in Gaza.

0: and take appointment here in Gaza. Another client from Saudi Arabia, he has a parking valet, so we making application for him. He received the car and take all the information and put in the mobile. And when the user come out asking for his car, he just showing a QR code. The application read the QR code and know all information about the car and where it's at, and the valet will get faster. This is some of our last job.
1: So when you do work like that, I mean, it must feel like you're dealing with people that live in another world, you know, valet parking.
0: Absolutely. When I'm working in my laptop, I forget everything. I forget what's happened. I separate my life from the job, so I focus 100% for that. Two, I can live.
1: Well, it's not easy. You must be one of the more experienced people doing your work. I mean, do you find yourself mentoring others, or did you have to update your own skills with the start of the war?
0: In 3 years, the AI is highly recommended now. So before the war, there's no AI, so I must every day learn something new. So if you're still on your area knowledge, you will be left behind. So you must learning everything every day. You're updating your knowledge every day. Now my team is working with the AI to accelerate our work.
2: But getting paid remains a challenge, with limited bank branches open in Gaza and severe shortages of cash. Palestinians face many international banking restrictions, and those in Gaza can't register with most digital payment platforms. Some manage to get their money sent on via relatives abroad, but others rely on cash brokers who accept electronic transfers for high fees.
0: This something is we can't receive the direct money because they don't have a contract, we don't have everything. And in the first of the war, every money we received here, we lost the half because of the transfer fees.
1: So you get half of your earnings?
0: Yes. It's not enough for a good living, the basic.
2: Despite last year's US brokered ceasefire, there's still a threat from the skies, with near daily Israeli strikes.
0: Before 2 days, they attacked a car in front of us, 100 meters between the car and the coast base I'm working on it. So this was a horrifying moment.
1: Yeah, so as well as dealing with the destruction around you, we have to remember there are still ongoing bombardments, daily dangers and threats.
0: Yeah, it's still daily. Still daily.
2: On that occasion, the Israeli military says it was targeting a Hamas military operative. A student finishing her high school exams was killed. The IDF says it tries to avoid harm to civilians. Despite everything, Tariq considers himself somewhat fortunate. Just before the war, he was saving up to buy a car and was able to use that money instead to get his wife and three children out to Egypt. With his own apartment destroyed, he now lives on the roof of his sister's damaged home. And with borders virtually closed, he's unable to leave Gaza to join his family.
0: My routine, go to the work, back, call them on net, talking with them for an hour and sleep and repeat. Living the same day for 3 years, it's a hell. Imagine you separate with your wife and your children for 3 years now. You can't hug him, they can't sit with him, you can't talk with them. And now when I speak with my wife, I speak with my wife for an hour, 2 hours. But when I speak my children, he have 1 minute, 2 minutes and goodbye. We here said, away from eye, away from heart. I hope there come the day I see him soon. Inshallah.
3: Is this the Gaza Sky Geeks office?
4: Hi!
3: You must be.
5: So I've come over to Ramallah. It's always a bit of a struggle nowadays with the Israeli checkpoints, with heavy traffic.

0: I'm in the occupied West Bank. I'm not in the Gaza Strip. But after the war started in Gaza, a lot of operations for Gaza Sky Geeks were transferred here to this smart, modern office. People sitting here with pictures of Gaza up on the walls. Gaza Sky Geeks was co-founded 15 years ago by Google and a US non-governmental organization, Mercy Corps. The initial idea was to help fund tech startups in impoverished, Hamas-run Gaza. I visited them several times before the war. Nicole Hark is Mercy Corps' country director.
1: I think a lot of the challenge at the time was really trying to think about what are the economic opportunities that are actually realistic for Palestinians in Gaza, given all of the different constraints, whether that's political, economic, access, and simply just getting in and out. There's not really a viable, strong export market.
0: In 2007, a year after winning the last Palestinian general election, Hamas, which is widely defined as a terrorist group, took over Gaza by force, ousting the Palestinian Authority. Israel and Egypt responded by tightening their blockade of the tiny territory. Unemployment skyrocketed.
1: So we came together with Google and started thinking about startups and tech and really focusing on the young people inside Gaza, a really talented cohort, really well-educated group of individuals, but just, you know, sort of struggling to find a way to access international markets.
0: During the war, Gaza Sky Geeks saw two of its three bustling hubs in the Strip destroyed. Some of its entrepreneurs, participants and staff left. Others were killed. Now it's trying to help resurrect the tech sector, focusing on training, freelance work and the new independent co-working spaces.
1: Yeah, it's really critical. I mean, we talk about it now as sort of a digital lifeline, right? This idea that if you have a laptop, if you have a working internet connection, you can work and earn income. And at a time when close to 80% of the people living in Gaza have no income whatsoever, it's really critical to help people get back to work. They don't want to be dependent on aid. They're not looking to sit there and do nothing, right? But it's really finding a safe space and finding something that's affordable and that continues to have consistent electricity and internet is shockingly incredibly difficult. And so really it started quite nascent, these buildings and these businesses, but now we're seeing more and more pop up because the demand is there.
2: And then what are you doing now to support those co-working spaces and the people in Gaza who want to get back to work?
1: So for the co-working spaces in particular, it really depends on the space and their needs. For a lot of them, it's electricity or it's higher internet capacity. So we might be providing solar panels or backup batteries so that they can then better store the power that they have. Or we're helping them to identify the tools and additional funding in order to be able to increase their internet bandwidth. So they can have video editors or they can have more live streaming. Most of the spaces that we speak to are trying to extend their hours. So they want to be able to operate later in the evening, for example, because a lot of the individuals are working in the United States, for example, or they're coming in earlier because of Australia. So they're trying to manage how long they can stay open. But in order to do that, you have to have power, which unfortunately is not very easy to get in Gaza.
2: And where do you see this going? I mean, has this got real potential? We talk in abstract terms about the reconstruction of Gaza, but could this ultimately help Gaza to rebuild?
1: I think it's definitely the first place to start. I mean, however Gaza recovers from this, and it will take a lot of time and a lot of investment, but the digital economy will be one of the fastest and first ways to do it. We're already seeing people earning an income online, and we know that even if there's huge progress made under whatever the Board of Peace or whatever the peace plans look like, there will still take a lot of time before Gaza is recovered enough to export anything else. There's so much need just internally, domestically, to address. So really, the tech sector is what gives them that opportunity to move beyond this, to go beyond borders, and to really find a way to earn an income and bring it back home.
0: Please come in, Mohammed Halawa says to a woman. You're welcome. He runs a co-working space in Gaza City, which is being helped by Gaza Sky Geeks, for example, to buy some solar panels. As he explains, his original co-working space was destroyed during the war, and he's now set up a new one in his damaged home. Typically, he says, 60 to 80 people come each day and pay to use the internet.
3: طيب هم متنوعين صراحة يعني عندنا المكان المكان عندنا متنوع يعني.
4: The place here receives different types of people. We get entrepreneurs. They make about 10-15% of our visitors. The majority are freelancers, programmers and architectural designers. They make up about 60% of the capacity of the co-working space. Usually, about 20% are students. Though right now, students are about the majority because of high school exams. We give them free internet and power. There's a school nearby, and mothers drop their kids off to school, then come to our hub for 3 hours to use the internet until their kids are out, rather than walk a long way home. They come here for some rest, plus they don't have fast internet at home, so they come to us to download entertainment material, not necessarily work material. And some families have their children abroad. They come to our hub to make video calls, particularly in the evenings, because they don't have stable internet at home.
5: So let's start with AI engineering. Because I got these two questions from an engineer, and actually I stuck.
0: This morning in Deir al-Bala, in the center of Gaza, Wala is discussing an AI engineering problem with one of her mentors, based in California's Silicon Valley.
5: That really expand my network. I have like lots of international mentors who not just help me in the technical skills, also in the soft skills, also in the mental health. And my mental health, it's not in zero, it's in minus. Yeah, sometimes I'm crying while working. So I don't stop anything. Crying, working at the same time, but I have to complete.
0: Two of her sisters were injured in the war, and amid everything else, she's trying to get a medical evacuation for the youngest.
5: She got injured when we was in our home. Her leg and her leg become larger and larger, and she's 13 years old, and none of the doctors here could help her because, you know, there's no resources here. So we talked to the World Health Organization, and right now we are waiting for a country to host her case. So we are still waiting, and her status like become harder and harder and bad. So right now there is no luck, but I'm still like trying to find a way.
2: What's happened to the other people that you were studying IT with at university? Are people able to work like you, or have you followed up with what's happened to them?
5: Yeah, I know like friends already passed away. Also another friends still trying to find a work. And also friends like lose the hope from this life. So yeah, if you want to complete despite all of these struggles and circumstances, or do you want to just like wait for a miracle to happen, or wait for something to happen, and absolutely it will not happen if you don't do anything.
0: Wala has been helped by another Palestinian Dutch NGO called TAP, which connects young Palestinians with mentors, career coaches and possible employers. She uses the same co-working space as TAP's local team leader, Manar Anabahin, who tells me there's huge talent in Gaza.
6: To be honest, it's surprising me that people outside, they think that in Gaza, people are not, you know, that well-educated. They don't have access to this high-tech industry. But the reality is quite the opposite. And now, currently, despite the situation here, people as well, they are increasing their knowledge in AI. So many of our participants who are currently here inside the Gaza, they are applying to jobs mainly on AI, like AI agent, AI software engineer. So here in Gaza, people, they have the knowledge, but all that they need is the chance, having the right chance, having the right network, having the right opportunity in order to show themselves to the world.
2: This is something that remote working has really sort of made possible. I can see why people's attachment to their laptops was like a kind of window or a portal to still kind of connect to the rest of the world.
6: Exactly, 100%.
7: Assalamu alaikum. Adik lafia.
0: We're back with Mahran in Gaza City. He's trying to get his laptop screen repaired and is visiting a makeshift workshop run by Ayed Shamali, who's well known to the local tech geeks. There are shelves neatly stacked with second-hand computer parts, but the desk is a jumble of cables, tools and pots of screws. With Israel controlling the borders and what can come in and out of Gaza, it's very much a question of making do, of recycling whatever he can.
8: Now, most of the problems we see are with devices that have been pulled out from under the rubble. recovered from beneath the debris as a result of the bombing, as well as damage caused by electricity issue due to the irregular power supply. For example, this laptop here has a piece of shrapnel that entered one end of the device to the other, to the screen, shattering it. The owner of this laptop was also killed. May God have mercy on her.
0: The Israeli authorities see computers as dual use, meaning that they could be used for military as well as civilian purposes, so they ban them from entering Gaza. There are also restrictions on solar panels, generators and fuel, so electricity and laptops in Gaza can now cost 10 times what they did before the war. And actually fixing a laptop, well,
8: getting spare parts from outside is now almost impossible. Today, repairing relies entirely on devices already inside the country. If one laptop has a faulty motherboard, we take its screen, casing and other usable parts. If another laptop has a broken screen, we use its motherboard. That is how repairs are done now, transferring parts from one device to another.
0: Mahran leaves disappointed, picking his way through the market.
9: Why I need to work on a broken Mac device and I cannot have a new device? We need electricity, we need water. Electricity is the main part of our life. We cannot drink water without electricity. We need solar panels. We need car batteries because we use the batteries to stand with solar panels. We need fuel for generators. We need oils. So it's very hard for us. And I hope like in the future, like we have the same internet connection that Elon Musk have here in Gaza. And I hope that we have a way to get devices to work on here in Gaza.
0: Mahran's still looking for a full-time job.
9: I'm one of the 2 million here in Gaza, and I think there is a lot of people that has a harder time than me. I lost my job, I lost my equipment, I lost my home. This is God's test to me. Other people, they lost their whole family, they lost a lot of people, so it's hard. And I think my test, thanks to God, is still like in money and work, and this is something that we can work about it. This test is very hard for us, but we are trying to survive. We are trying to say thanks God for what we can do and we start our life again.
0: There are many obstacles, and with the ceasefire stalling, Gaza's wider recovery remains at a standstill. But still, Gazan tech workers give a glimpse of a brighter possible future. As for Wala, she is now earning money with her laptop. She's recently landed a full-time job as a software engineer with a Dubai-based company.
5: My first hope to help my family to get a good life, to help my sister to get out from Gaza to find a treatment. And also I'm working for myself to get my scholarship to travel and also to help my people. So yeah, this is right now my main goal. I'm still working on it. And I hope that I can achieve it.
0: That's Assignment. I'm Yolande Nell, and the producer's John Murphy.
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0: Welcome to the newsroom from the BBC World Service. I'm Pete Ross. Israel's Prime Minister Benjamin Netanyahu rejects Washington's peace proposal for Gaza.
1: Israel rejects the 15-point document. The IDF will not execute any withdrawal until Hamas is disarmed.
0: A suspected Irish crime boss has appeared in court in Dublin a decade after escaping an assassination attempt and fleeing into exile. A powerful typhoon has struck China's east coast. A BBC investigation has seen evidence that suggests a South African police detective was killed by the country's special forces.
2: The late killers of Matiba is a person that's supposed to protect us. Who can we trust? Can we trust our government?
0: And
3: when we reach our limit of traditional medicine, this really allows us to give animals a chance that they may never have.
0: A zoo in Florida has hired a full-time acupuncturist to help care for its animals. All after this.
4: BBC News with Fiona MacDonald. Donald Trump's Board of Peace representative for Gaza has insisted the US-backed peace plan for the territory is the only way forward. Nikolai Mladenov's comments came after Israel rejected the plan. Lucy Williamson in Jerusalem says the Israeli Prime Minister Benjamin Netanyahu is under pressure from Washington.
5: We heard tonight from the envoy to the Board of Peace, Nikolai Mladenov, who appeared on Israeli television talking directly to Israeli voters and reassuring them, saying that this is not a plan that is based on trust. There is no trust. It's based on absolute verification, he said, step for step, withdrawal and disarmament. So it remains to be seen whether that pressure is going to be enough to get Benjamin Netanyahu to agree.
4: Iran has chosen a new leader for its National Security Council. Mohsen Rezaei is a former commander of the country's Revolutionary Guards. He will now have a key role in deciding how Iran pursues its conflict with the US and Israel. Paul Moss reports.
6: Mohsen Rezaei is 71 years old and has long held senior military and political roles. And that is significant because there'd been speculation that Iran's rulers would start promoting a new generation of younger figures. Instead, the old guard seems still very much in charge. Mr. Rezaei is also determined that Iran should continue to control the Strait of Hormuz. He's publicly stated it's far more important than acquiring nuclear weapons. Some observers suggest he's generally less willing to reach a peace deal with the US, but then there's been scant sign of that lately anyway.
4: The Kurdish militant group the PKK has criticised a draft law in Turkey that aims to end a decades-long conflict between it and the state. In a statement, the PKK leadership said the legislation had serious shortcomings. It stressed it was essential that the PKK's leader, Abdullah Öcalan, be released from jail, where he's been held since 1999. The Irish suspected cartel boss Daniel Kinahan has appeared before a court in Dublin and been taken into custody after his extradition from the United Arab Emirates. Mr. Kinahan was brought to Ireland on a military jet and immediately driven under heavy police guard to a special criminal tribunal. Here's Greg McKenzie.
7: Daniel Kinahan has been one of the most high-profile figures associated with organised crime in Europe and has spent years outside of Ireland. So the National Crime Agency has previously said that Kinahan and the cartel were responsible for importing tons of guns, ammunition and weapons and distributing them across the globe. His lawyer has always denied those allegations and charges against him.
4: Greg McKenzie. You're listening to the World News from the BBC. The BBC has seen evidence suggesting a South African police detective was shot dead by the country's special forces while investigating the disappearance of a suspected militant from the Islamic State group. The suspect, Abdella Abadiga, disappeared in 2022. BBC Africa Eye has seen police evidence and CCTV footage that suggests that the detective Frans Matipa was lured to a fake meeting pursued by a car linked to South Africa's special forces, then killed. Seven special forces soldiers and another person are due to stand trial in connection with the murder. They deny the allegations. Peru's government has said 11 Peruvian citizens have died fighting for Russia in its war in Ukraine. It's added that more than 100 others are missing and three have been captured by the Ukrainian army. Bernadette Keogh reports.
8: In a statement, Peru's Foreign Affairs Ministry said in total 459 Peruvians had joined Russia's military. It also announced the repatriation of four Peruvians who it said were in a vulnerable situation in Russia, having escaped from what it described as forced recruitment. Earlier this year, Peru opened an investigation into allegations that its citizens were lured to Russia with promises of civilian jobs, but were instead sent to fight.
4: A German shipping official has warned that falling water levels on the River Rhine could mean that, in effect, it's split into two separate sections for cargo boats. Levels are forecast to drop below 10 centimetres this week at a key gauging point at Kaub. Too low for commercial shipping and for cruises. Firefighters in southern France are trying to contain a fast-moving wildfire that broke out on Sunday. Hundreds of firefighters have been deployed, as well as water-dropping aeroplanes in the Lozère region, northwest of Montpellier. BBC News.
0: You're listening to The Newsroom from the BBC World Service with me, Pete Ross. We begin the programme with the latest on the Trump administration's proposed peace plan for Gaza. Just over a week ago, President Trump announced a revised peace plan for Gaza. The 15-point document required Hamas to commit to a phased disarmament, while Israel would be required to withdraw its military forces from the territory. On social media, President Trump described the proposal as a monumental step towards lasting peace and security there. Hamas almost immediately said it supported the plan on condition that Israel withdrew from Gaza. But until a few hours ago, there had been silence from Jerusalem. Now, Israel's Prime Minister Benjamin Netanyahu has responded by firmly rejecting the plan, which his officials had helped negotiate. Our correspondent John Donison has this update from Jerusalem.
9: The war in Gaza never really ended. More than 1,200 Palestinians have been killed in Israeli strikes since a supposed ceasefire was announced last October. Hundreds of thousands remain homeless. There's little doubt Gaza needs a plan. Hamas disarming is a key part of President Trump's plan. It's just over a week since he announced what he called a monumental step. For the first time, Hamas had agreed to give up its weapons if Israel withdrew its forces from Gaza. And at Camp David last weekend, President Trump said Israel was on board.
10: Israel is very happy about it. Israel helped us. And they've been very good.
9: But it turns out Israel's prime minister is not happy with the plan.
1: Israel rejects the 15-point document. The IDF will not execute any withdrawal until Hamas is disarmed. And when I say disarming Hamas, it means heavy weapons, less heavy weapons, all weapons. And we are talking about real disarmament, not fictitious disarmament.
9: So for now, Israel's forces, which fully occupy 70% of the strip, are going nowhere. This afternoon, Hamas called for America to pressure Israel to toe the line. When it comes to peace in Gaza, for every step forward, there is always a step back.
0: Responding to Mr. Netanyahu's rejection, the High Representative for Gaza for Donald Trump's Board of Peace insisted that the US-backed plan remained the only way forward. So, how is the US President likely to respond to this very public rejection of Washington's hard-worked negotiations? That's a question I put to our Washington correspondent, Bernd de Busman.
11: This is a very rare public break between him and Prime Minister Netanyahu, and it's something of a defeat for President Trump personally, because he had been hailing this 15-point proposal as something of a foreign policy victory for his administration. Just last week, he said that Israel was very happy with the deal and that they had been consulted. So I think for him to be such public rejection, I think he will very likely react quite negatively. He's at times expressed frustration with Prime Minister Netanyahu in the past over operations in Gaza and in Lebanon, but certainly nothing of this scale.
0: And what, apart from an angry, potentially angry reaction from the US president, could Washington do? What kind of political pressure could it apply to Israel, or how is it likely to respond, the Trump administration?
11: Well, Washington has enormous leverage over Israel due to the vast amounts of military and financial aid it gives Israel. But there, at no point throughout this conflict, neither the Biden administration nor the Trump administration has suggested cutting that. But Prime Minister Netanyahu does kind of enjoy very considerable support from the Trump administration, and it's something he points to domestically in Israel. So I think if President Trump were to outwardly criticize, it also complicates matters for Prime Minister Netanyahu in Israel as he tries balance between moderate figures in his government and the more hardline figures in his government. And I think even a public spat between the two of them really complicates his efforts ahead of his re-election campaign.
0: Well, that's kind of perhaps the crux of this, isn't it? That Benjamin Netanyahu is facing pressure externally from Washington to accept this deal, but also internally in Israel, there's elections coming up. How much do you think that internal pressure has to do with this decision that we've heard today?
11: I think it has an enormous amount to do with the decision, especially, I mean, many of these hardliners rejected the 15-point proposal very, very quickly, and Prime Minister Netanyahu really needs their support to remain in his current position. So I think that in and of itself is a very tricky balancing act for the prime minister, especially when Washington very much wants to get this conflict done and dusted, as it were. President Trump very much sees himself as a deal maker, and any sort of rejection of his deals is something that weighs on him politically here in the United States, as he kind of repeatedly points to these conflicts, the war in Gaza included, as sign that his foreign policies are working, especially in the Middle East.
0: What could the implications for this be for Iran and the war in the Middle East in general?
11: Earlier today, President Trump, in an interview with Axios, he seemed to have moved away from the prospect of returning to full-scale military operations inside Iran. It's not clear where Israel stands with that, but if Israel and the U.S. were to take divergent foreign policies with regards to Iran, that really complicates President Trump's efforts to negotiate a settlement to the war in Iran, if there's still the prospect of Israel moving against Iran unilaterally in the future.
0: Our Washington correspondent, Bernd de Busman. To China now, where hundreds of thousands of people have been evacuated from their homes after a powerful typhoon struck China's eastern coast on Sunday evening. Earlier, Typhoon Dolphin brought heavy rains to northern Taiwan, and five people died in a landslide in the Philippines set off by heavy monsoon rains. Our correspondent in Beijing, Stephen McDonald, joins us live now. Steve, thanks for being with us. What impact has this typhoon had, and what is the latest where you are?
12: Well, really, the biggest impact is this decision by officials not to take chances and to move huge numbers of people to safer areas, because they know that the potential of the devastation from such typhoons is so huge in China. And so, to give you an example, in Wenzhou City alone, reportedly 900,000 people have been put in emergency shelters. Now, it could be that it doesn't turn out that bad. I mean, given that the typhoon has now been downgraded. However, you know, the potential is still huge. Other examples, oil rig workers all brought to shore, huge ships ordered back into port, smaller vessels all put into shelter in places like Shanghai, 500 of them apparently, 1,500 flights cancelled, obviously all ferries also cancelled. And so it has had a big impact already, but we're not hearing any reports of any deaths so far or anything along those lines.
0: Moving hundreds of thousands of people and some of the other precautions you've mentioned there, clearly the authorities are taking it very seriously, and that's because China's had issues, you know, huge problems with typhoons in the past.
12: Yes, it's out of an abundance of caution, and apart from moving people to safer areas, they're also checking structures. So they've had engineers looking at dams. Now, the reason for that is the most recent typhoon saw dams burst to deadly effects. People were killed when floodwaters rushed through those dams. Also, building sites, you know, anywhere where a flood or, you know, high wind could cause danger, those places are all being checked.
0: And what can we expect in the next few hours? Obviously, it's quite difficult to predict, but what are authorities saying about where they expect the typhoon to go next?
12: Well, if I start with the better news is that the typhoon winds have slowed as they've hit land. The problem is that what could come after this is more heavy driving rain, flooding and landslides. Landslides are also a massive problem in China. And so we've already had deadly landslides, we've already had deadly floods this year. So the worry is that that could come. And we're talking inland China now. Once the typhoon hits this huge space along the coast, that tough weather can move right into the heart of China.
0: Steve, thanks very much for that update. Steve McDonald in Beijing. Next, a BBC investigation that's seen evidence that suggests a South African police detective was killed by the country's special forces. Franz Matipa, who belonged to an elite police unit known as the Hawks, had been investigating the role of the special forces in the disappearance of a suspected Islamic State group militant. 2 days later, he was found shot dead in his car. His family and former colleagues are now demanding justice. Dino Matani reports from South Africa.
13: So this is the final road on Mathiba's last journey.
14: It is indeed. And we are about to, in just a few meters, approach the site where he died.
13: On a Sunday evening in August 2023, Lieutenant Colonel Franz Matiba was found shot dead in his car by the side of the N1 motorway outside Pretoria. The 53-year-old detective was a veteran of the Hawks, an elite police unit whose responsibilities include investigating crimes against the state.
15: He was the finest man. He was a trusted and loyal man. Yeah, that is how Franz was.
13: Brigadier Paulina Sekopela was Matiba's commanding officer. She says Matiba was killed while investigating whether Special Forces soldiers were behind the disappearance of suspected IS militant Abdallah Abadiga in December 2022. Matiba had applied for a court order to force the military to hand over information. But after one meeting with the Special Forces, he made a chilling prediction to his boss.
15: He said, "Brigadier, you know, is the brother going to kill me? I'm going to die."
13: Police say that 2 days later, on the 6th of August 2023, Matiba was lured to a petrol station in eastern Pretoria, where he believed he would meet an informant. But they didn't show up. BBC Africa Eye has seen CCTV pictures which show Matiba driving away on the motorway with a black BMW following him. He was shot dead shortly after. 7 Special Forces soldiers and 1 other are due to stand trial in connection with the detective's murder. Of those, 7 are accused, alongside 4 others, of abducting and murdering Abadiga. They deny the allegations.
2: Give me a lighter. You can just light the papers.
13: Over a backyard barbecue, Colonel Tolly Frichtenberg, a former counter-terrorism police chief, tells BBC Africa Eye that South Africans should be concerned by Matiba's murder.
2: The alleged killers of Matiba is a person that's supposed to protect us. Who can we trust? Can we trust our government?
13: He believes Matiba was close to uncovering the truth behind Abadiga's disappearance. Colonel Frichtenberg has revealed that before he went missing, Abadiga was being used as an intelligence asset. But he thinks his handlers underestimated him.
2: I cannot say which intelligence organization used him. Which intelligence organization, domestic or international, I will go that far. Most probably he's laying somewhere in a shallow grave.
13: The BBC contacted the Department of Home Affairs and the South African National Defence Force for comment. They did not respond. Meanwhile, 3 years on from Matiba's death, his daughter Basitsana says her family are still waiting for his killers to be held to account.
16: I'm never gonna hug my dad anymore. Why? Why my dad? Because he was doing his job. We need justice. We need justice.
0: That report from Dino Matani. You're listening to The Newsroom from the BBC World Service. To Ireland now, where the suspected Irish crime boss, Daniel Kinahan, has appeared in court in Dublin following his high-profile extradition from Dubai in the United Arab Emirates. Kinahan was arrested there in April, and a decade after escaping an assassination attempt in Ireland and fleeing into exile. Prosecutors and the US government say he's the ringleader of one of the world's most dangerous crime syndicates. He appealed the extradition over the past few months, but his attempts have been unsuccessful, bringing to an end a global game of cat and mouse with authorities in the US, Europe and the Gulf. Appearing in court under extra security, having been driven at high speed to a special criminal tribunal in Dublin, the businessman and boxing promoter was charged with directing the Kinahan cartel, as well as drug trafficking and firearms offences. He's always denied the allegations against him. Our Ireland correspondent Chris Page was in the special criminal court in the Irish capital for the hearing.
13: Daniel Kinahan appeared in court in a hearing that lasted for about 13 minutes. He sat on a wooden bench for most of that time. He was wearing a black hooded top. He occasionally sipped from a bottle of water. He rose to his feet on several occasions whenever one of the three judges, Patrick McGrath, addressed him directly. He also stood with his hands clasped in front of him when a court official put the charge to him, so he faces one charge, and that is of directing the activities of a criminal organisation between October 2015 and April 2017. Towards the end of the hearing, a prosecutor suggested to the judges that they should explain to Daniel Kinahan that he could only apply for bail at the High Court in Dublin. So the judge did that, and Daniel Kinahan replied, "I think we know I won't get bail," but he went on to thank the judge. So now he has left here, this court complex in Dublin. Also during that court hearing, a detective, Garda, gave some details about how he arrested Daniel Kinahan, how he executed the arrest warrant. So he's been rounded in custody until the 5th of October. Until then, he's being taken to Portlaoise Prison, not far outside Dublin. It's a maximum security prison, and the facilities there, it's understood, have been upgraded.
0: Daniel Kinahan's arrest followed years of investigations into the Kinahan Organised Crime Group by an international coalition of law enforcement agencies. Several members of the gang have been jailed in recent years, but Daniel Kinahan's extradition is likely to result in one of the most significant criminal trials in modern Irish history, says our correspondent Tom Simmons.
11: Daniel Kinahan is alleged to have taken over the Kinahan Organised Crime Group after his father Christie stepped back. He was arrested in 2010 in a Spanish investigation, which petered out through lack of evidence. A 2021 BBC investigation found he'd also been involved in managing professional boxers. In 2016, he escaped an attempt by a rival gang to kill him with automatic weapons during a raid on a boxing weigh-in at the Regency Hotel in Dublin. The Kinahan group retaliated with a string of murders. Irish police eventually tracked down Sean McGovern, described as a senior Kinahan lieutenant who organised the killings, extradited him from Dubai, and successfully prosecuted him using evidence from encrypted phones. The same special court, with three judges and no jury, may be used to prosecute Daniel Kinahan.
0: Tom Simmons. In Canada, the vast western province of British Columbia is under a state of emergency, with more than 100 wildfires burning. Tens of thousands of people have been evacuated, including the 12,000 residents of Summerland. The town's mayor is Doug Holmes, and he gave the BBC this update from Penticton, about an hour's drive south, after he'd been ordered to leave his home very early on Saturday morning.
17: The fire started around 5:30 p.m., 15 kilometers outside Summerland, and then it just moved really quickly. We're a farming community. There were kind of three mountain valleys with real rich soil, lots of cherry and peach orchards and vineyards. And the fire just kind of ripped through two of those three valleys. So those two valleys were evacuated probably around 8:30, 9 o'clock Friday night, our time. And then the fire just kept coming closer and closer to town. And so the decision was made at midnight, Friday night, Saturday morning, to evacuate the whole town. So you can imagine that number of people all packing up their cars and heading out at the same time. There's only one highway that comes through Summerland. The north end of the town was blocked off by fire, so we could only leave going to the town to the south, which is Penticton. And so there was basically a large convoy of cars heading south.
18: You've arrived in Penticton, and It sounds like that's where most people have ended up as well, about an hour's drive under normal conditions south of Summerland. And, I mean, what are people staying in?
17: We're two closely connected communities anyway. So people are staying at friends or families. A lot of people left with their camp trailers and their caravans. And so the parking lots in Penticton are full. And if there are people who have no place to stay, there's an evacuation center has been set up at the convention center here.
18: Did the fire reach your town?
17: Lots of parts of town it did reach, not every part of town. So we do know parts have been spared. We know our downtown, so our center core is okay. But, you know, homes have been lost. We know structures have been lost. Everybody will know somebody who has lost a home.
18: It's an agricultural region, isn't it? I mean, there's a lot of farming that goes on. I think a lot of winemaking that goes on as well. I assume there must be immense concern about what's happened to the land.
17: You know, the immediate concern is what happens to people's crops. I know farmers who have told me that they know they've lost their barn, for example, and recovery is going to be hard. It's going to be challenging. We're going to need government support, but we'll pull together as a community and we'll get through it.
18: Have you got any update on, you know, the progress of the fire and when you and others may be able to return to Summerland?
17: Well, that's the number one question everybody asks is when can we go home? And we just don't know yet. The fire is still out of control. They're still fighting it. That's the top priority right now, is to get that fire under control. And then once it's under control, we can start planning reentry. There'll be farmers who've left animals behind. They need to get back to their farms to feed those animals. And then people can't return to their homes until we know it's safe to do so. There's power lines down. The water has been contaminated. There's structures that we don't know are safe or not. So all that sort of thing has to happen before people can return to their homes. All that's going to take time.
0: Summerland Mayor Doug Holmes talking to my colleague Tim Franks. And finally, to a zoo in Florida that's hired a full-time acupuncturist to help care for its animals. The zoo in Tampa says it's had great success using the therapy, which is a traditional Chinese treatment involving needles being put into specific parts of the body to help some creatures with complex medical conditions, including a manatee and a black-bellied whistling duck. The zoo's senior vice president is Dr. Meredith Persky.
3: We definitely tailor every single treatment plan towards specific animals. It might not be the first step, but it typically comes along when we have cases that when we reach our limit of traditional medicine, this really allows us to give animals a chance that they may never have.
0: For more on this story, here's our reporter, Nikki Cardwell.
19: Zoo Tampa specializes in conservation and rehabilitation. It frequently gets calls to come to the aid of injured and distressed creatures. It aims to return them to the wild wherever possible. The zoo says acupuncture works in the same way in animals as it does in humans, stimulating nerves, enhancing blood flow, and encouraging the body's natural pain management and healing responses. They're using it alongside traditional veterinary medicine. For one elderly duck, it helped bring back strength, movement and agility to a gammy leg. And in the case of a manatee with nerve damage to his face, where there were few conventional treatments available, they've managed to restore movement to his nostril and eye. The zoo says using needles in a range of sizes, no animal is too big or too small to be treated.
0: My colleague Nikki Cardwell there with that story about the zoo. 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A reminder of the main news, the EU's Earth Observatory programme says the surface temperature of the world's oceans hit a record high in July, in part because of the El Niño phenomenon. Thanks very much for listening.
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1: Hi, Crowd Science.
0: He's also a doctor, which probably explains his question.
1: Why haven't we been able to cure TB?
0: TB, or tuberculosis, kills over 1 million people a year. I'm Marnie Chasterton, and on this week's Crowd Science, we're wondering why. Why is it so difficult to eradicate when we have both a vaccine and antibiotics to treat it? That's coming up on Crowd Science after the news.
2: BBC News with Pete Ross. The European Union's climate change monitoring programme, Copernicus, has said the world's oceans outside the polar regions hit record high temperatures for July. This, it said, was partly driven by a powerful El Niño phenomenon developed in the Pacific and marine heat waves in areas of Europe. A German shipping official has warned that falling water levels in the River Rhine could mean that, in effect, it's split into two separate sections for cargo boats. Jens Schwan said that levels are forecast to drop below 10 centimetres this week at a key gauging point in Kob. Iran has chosen a new leader for its National Security Council. Mohsen Razai, a former commander of the Revolutionary Guards, has previously stated that it's crucial for Iran to retain control over the Strait of Hormuz, arguing that this is more important than acquiring nuclear weapons. The BBC has seen evidence suggesting a South African police detective, Frans Matipa, was shot dead by the country's special forces while investigating the disappearance of a suspected militant from the Islamic State group. The suspected militant disappeared in 2022. Seven special forces soldiers and another person are due to stand trial in connection with Detective Matipa's murder. They deny the allegations. The Kurdish militant group, the PKK, has criticised a draft law in Turkey that aims to end a decades-long conflict between it and the state. The PKK leadership said the legislation had serious shortcomings. Peru's government has said 11 Peruvian citizens have died fighting for Russia in its war in Ukraine. It's added that more than 100 others are missing and 3 have been captured by the Ukrainian army. In football, Cameroon has put an end to Nigeria's reign as champions of the Women's Africa Cup of Nations, with a shock 1-0 win in the quarter-finals. That's the latest BBC News.
0: This is Crowd Science from the BBC World Service. I'm Marnie Chasterton.
3: This is the map that I've got.
4: This is from 1930s.
0: I'm on an odd sort of treasure hunt through the corridors of University College London, blueprint in hand.
4: Does that bear any resemblance to where we are now?
5: Yes, this is like this.
4: Okay, it's that way round.
5: So I think this is the entrance,
4: yeah.
5: Where we came in, and then these rooms would be at the far end.
0: This place used to be a hospital, it's now a lab, and lab manager Georgia is kindly helping me pinpoint the spot where a very famous writer died.
4: So we know that we're roughly in the right zone.
5: Yes, yes, unfortunately we don't know where the room is. It is the closest we can get.
4: Okay, I'm calling it. This is the building, this is the wing, if not the room, where George Orwell died.
0: Orwell, famous for his dystopian novels Animal Farm and 1984, died not in room 101, but room 65, here in London, in 1951, of tuberculosis.
4: It's weird being this close to where he died, and he was only 46, which is it's depressingly no age at all.
0: And he wasn't unusual. Tuberculosis, or TB, has killed many millions. Russian playwright Anton Chekhov, former American presidential first lady Eleanor Roosevelt, Polish composer Chopin. Nelson Mandela caught it whilst imprisoned in South Africa, but thankfully recovered. Countless poets and presidents from every continent have not been so lucky. But now, in some parts of the world, like here in the UK, it's a disease of the past. Globally, it's quite a different story, which is why Crowd Science listener John, in Tanzania, has a question.
1: Hi, Crowd Science. My question to the team is, why haven't we been able to cure TB? It's been there with us for a really, really long time, and we still haven't figured a way out of it.
0: And John, you're a doctor, right?
1: Yes, I'm a doctor. very early in my career, but yes, I'm a doctor.
0: So you see TB?
1: I see TB. Almost every day I see patients with TB.
0: And yet, this is a treatable illness. There's also a vaccine called the BCG. So why is John still seeing so many patients sick with it? That's what he wants our help with finding out.
1: It's very, very common in our setting. I don't know if my stats are up to date, but this is something we learned in med school, is that among three people, at least one of us has the latent TB, the inactive form of TB.
0: I've heard the stat of one in four around the world, but even one in four is just absolutely shocking.
1: Yeah, one in four is still...
0: Where's my BCG scar? It's somewhere on this arm.
1: I was also checking, I do have mine. I also have mine.
0: I know this is audio, so let me say at this point, John and I are trying to roll up sleeves to compare vaccination scars. But then he brings the sobering facts.
1: In my practice, I have seen people as young as 17 dying of TB complications.
0: And how catastrophic is it in your country?
1: In the past 1 year, I worked in a government hospital. And that's where, in my ward, for example, I was working in an infectious unit. At most, we are 20 patients. You could be attending 12 or 10, half the patients having TB.
0: Are people scared of getting it, or is it just part of life and, I got TB?
1: Actually, it's a very scary disease, because when someone suffers from TB, you cough up blood and, you know, you get wasted. So when a person has TB, it's really something that people really are scared.
0: So Dr. John sees TB cases all the time. It kills over 1 million people a year, and a quarter of us has latent TB, the bug, but not the disease symptoms. And John's question is why? When we've had antibiotics to fight it since the 1940s. Plus, as we discussed, we've both got our scars from the TB vaccine, the BCG. What's going wrong? To try and answer his question, I think we need to start with that vaccine, which takes me to an interesting plaque in the cathedral-like entrance to Paris's main medical teaching hospital. With me, a historian of bugs and drugs.
6: So my name's Klaus Kicheller. I'm a historian and associate professor working for the French National Institute of Health and Medical Research in CERM in Paris.
0: We're standing by a plaque. What is it for?
6: So we're standing in front of a plaque commemorating the first vaccination in a human against tuberculosis, which was administered by Calmette in 1921. So BCG, and it's the real milestone in the history of tuberculosis.
0: The vaccine is called the BCG, B for Bacillus and C and G for Calmette and Guérin, the French scientists who made it.
6: The method behind this is a traditional French way of producing a vaccine, which means that you reculture the strain hundreds, if not thousands of times in order to weaken it, in order to attenuate it. So your body no longer sickens from exposure to the pathogen. It could be a virus, it could be a bacterium, and still has the capacity to learn from exposure to it to produce an immune response. And BCG was manufactured on this premise. Calmette and his team, they transfer over to Institut Pasteur following the end of the First World War, and here they move into human trials. And this is exactly where this starts in 1921 here on site.
0: And how successful was the BCG?
6: That is one of the big, I think, historical research questions of the 20th and 21st century. BCG as such is a revolution in the sense that there is now a vaccine against tuberculosis, but it's not entirely clear from the get-go how protective its effects are. Very soon also doubts get raised about efficacy, for example, in different age groups and at different stages of the disease. Nonetheless, BCG, I think, to this day remains the vaccine of choice when it comes to tuberculosis vaccination, and it's rolled out alongside other interventions which usually center on antibiotic therapy for people who are suffering from tuberculosis and also people exposed to them, and most importantly, in areas where tuberculosis is really controlled in the long term, focusing also on improving sanitation and nutrition of populations, so improving overall health.
0: So the vaccine did make a difference, but what I'm hearing is that there's a lot of room for improvement. Or, to put it in starker terms,
7: the number of cases that you get of TB per year clearly shows that the vaccine, you know, doesn't really work.
0: I'm sorry, what? Time to introduce our next expert.
7: Hello, I am Max Gutierrez. I'm a group leader here at the Francis Crick Institute in London, United Kingdom.
0: The Crick is one of the biggest biomedical labs in Europe. Here, Max studies what the TB bacterium does inside our bodies and how our immune systems attempt to fight back.
7: TB is one of probably the oldest diseases. If you think about Egypt and the mummies, you know, people have recovered back

0: The vaccine is still being used, and the reason why it's being used is because it protects children against something that is lethal, which is TB meningitis. So basically, it's tuberculosis going into your brain, which in newborns, you know, the mortality rates are very high. So people vaccinated in at very early stages of life will be protected. But that protection will wane with time. And, you know, the number of cases that you get of TB per year clearly shows that the vaccine, you know, doesn't really work. And there are many, many, you know, groups around the world that are trying to improve the vaccine that we have or generating or developing a new vaccine. So because that's probably the only way we have to eradicate the disease.
1: Okay. So the vaccine doesn't work very well, or it doesn't work in adults.
0: Exactly, that's right.
1: But that's not all we've got.
0: Mm-hmm.
1: We've got antibiotics.
0: We've got antibiotics as well, yeah.
1: We've got a treatment. It doesn't matter if the vaccine doesn't work. We've got a treatment.
0: That's right.
1: What's wrong with that?
0: So TB is if you get infected with what is called a strain that is sensitive, is a curable disease. The problem is very complex because for that treatment, you need to use many antibiotics, at least three, or sometimes four, or even more. And then the treatment will last for up to 6 months, and sometimes longer, depending on the strain that you have.
2: A minimum of 6 months of treatment with multiple antibiotics sounds grueling to me. So what's it like to go through that? In Kenya's capital, Nairobi, in the Kibera district, TB is rife. In the local community clinic, Crowd Science found 42-year-old Janet.
3: Nilianza kugonjeka last year, mwezi wa 11.
4: I began to fall ill last year in November. I started to cough a cough that persisted for 1 month. I was coughing and feeling intense colds during the day. At night, I was coughing and sweating, and my body kept wasting away. I lost a lot of weight. From 80 kilograms, I weighed 64 kilograms. That's when I went to the hospital. I was tested and told that I had TB. For the treatment, I kept time when I was taking pills. I was advised to eat well and avoid stress, so I kept coming to the clinic for every appointment. I didn't miss even one. At the beginning, we were given the 4-pill-a-day medication, then a smaller pill for each day, pyridoxine. But after a while, pyridoxine was out of stock, so it meant that a person had to buy it for themselves. But this other one was being given for free. I used to set an alarm so that I would take the medicine every night after my meals. I took the medicine every night until I finished my treatment. Sometimes it was very hard.
2: Janet has now recovered, but is reluctant to share her diagnosis with her friends.
4: Now I am okay. I have no fever. I have a healthy appetite. I can smell properly. I am okay. People run away from you. They stay away. They fear that you can infect them. I didn't tell anyone that I had TB.
2: So we have a vaccine, but it only really works on kids. We have a series of drugs to treat TB, but it's a long and arduous process, and the disease comes with social stigma. Plus, you may have heard of the growing resistance to antibiotics. Well, because tuberculosis has such a long treatment, there's plenty of time for bacteria to evolve resistance to the drugs, which all adds up to the deadliest infectious disease we have in the world today. Coming up next, I'll be finding out how science is fighting back. You're listening to Crowd Science from the BBC World Service, the show that answers your science questions. I'm Marnie Chesterton, and this week, listener John, a doctor from Tanzania, wants to know why we haven't cured TB yet. I've mentioned the problems with the treatment and the vaccine, and now we're going to turn to the bacterium that causes it, Mycobacterium tuberculosis. I think we need to hear how it seems to hide out in a quarter of the world's population while only causing disease in some people.
5: Hi, I'm Dr. Danny Best. I'm a senior lecturer at the University of Surrey. My primary area of research is tuberculosis and Mycobacterium tuberculosis, and I've been called by others in the field a bacterium.

0: Imperial dietitian, because I'm very interested in what TB eats and how it eats it, particularly with regard to surviving in the human host.
1: A tiny bacterium is a living organism, and Mycobacterium tuberculosis needs feeding the same as the rest of us. And working out what it eats to make it a happy and virulent pathogen is Danny's speciality.
0: Yes, I mean, it's a very challenging organism to work with because it grows very, very slowly. And so research in this area is very slow. But in addition to that, it's a real beast of an organism. Many pathogens produce very defined factors which help them produce disease. But TB, as it's evolved over many, many, many years with its human host, really uses its whole genome to manipulate this host and cause disease. So it's a very complicated organism and disease process.
1: What Danny means is that every bit of the TB bacterium's genetic information seems to help it get into your body and hide there. We've mentioned that TB is a lung disease, but in a cruel irony, the bacteria choose to make their home in precisely the cells that are supposed to hunt out and kill foreign invaders.
0: So the primary human host cell is the macrophage. So macrophages are derived from white blood cells, and TB is able to survive within these cells. And these are the cells that are really designed to kill invading bacteria and viruses. So TB has the audacity to survive within these cells and also grow within them. But it also can survive in other cell types. It can also survive extracellularly.
1: What's Mycobacterium tuberculosis doing whilst it's waiting for your immune system to be compromised so it can attack you?
0: Well, I think the honest answer to that is we don't really know. Mycobacterium tuberculosis is very, very good at growing very, very slowly or not really seeming to grow at all. So we have this idea that it's in this sort of quiescent state. However, the emerging evidence is that this may be a much more dynamic state than we realise. It's quite complicated.
1: So, as you can hear, this is all quite difficult to explain. Danny is part of an international team looking at that mysterious quiescent or sleeping stage. What turns sleeping bacteria into disease-causing bacteria? In very new research, the team have discovered one particular gene, very common across many species, that's been weaponized by the bacterium. And they found that getting rid of this gene stops Mycobacterium from developing tuberculosis in the body. It's a small part of a very large and largely missing jigsaw puzzle on how Mycobacterium bacillus operates.
0: And for me, I think understanding that basic biology is really important for the process of developing better therapeutics.
1: Back at the Crick Institute, cell biologist Max Gutierrez shows me firsthand why TB research is hard going.
2: So we're over at a different part of the Crick now, and it's quite a quiet corridor, and we're stopped outside an impressively intimidating looking lab. I mean, one of the windows, and it's got sort of several layers of glass. I think that's quadruple
3: no,
2: glazing.
3: Well,
2: no, look, it's
3: quadruple.
2: Got one,
3: no,
2: two,
3: no,
2: three, but
3: you're
2: I can
3: right.
2: see
3: yeah,
2: the
3: it's
2: gaps.
3: Quadruple. Yeah.
2: And the kind of outside window is bolted on. That's because the TB's in there.
3: That's right. We work with a human pathogen, and obviously you don't want that to go in anywhere else, and you want to, you know, contain it.
2: What are the big questions that you're answering behind this glass?
3: The main one is trying to understand how the treatment for TB takes 6 months, at least. And we really want to understand why it takes so long, and if we can reduce that time, and if we can find, you know, antibiotics that works better. So, in fact, we don't know very well how the antibiotics we are currently using in the clinic work. You know, why, for example, it takes at least 3 different antibiotics in 6 months to cure a person. That's one of the areas that we work. But the other one that we are very interested is in those very early events that decide that a person develop a disease or actually face that back and then clear the infection. This is one of the main areas we work here. That's called part of the innate immune response.
2: Okay, so some people get the bacteria and they clear it out of their body.
3: Yeah.
2: Some people get the bacterium and it hides away in their body.
3: Exactly.
2: And then other people just get sick.
3: Exactly. And we really don't understand why some of them are able to clear the infection, which is one of the main questions in the disease.
2: That's a lot of quite basic questions. Do do we know much about the biology of this?
3: Well, the biology of TB is very complex. It's a combination of a very complex biology with, maybe not much support for research, but also very difficult to work with. And all of that leads to the fact that there are many fundamental questions, as you said, that we still don't understand.
1: Fundamental science aside, what listener John wants to know is, what's the best way to fight this bacteria?
3: Ideally, in the ideal situation, the way to eradicate TB will be to have a vaccine that works.
1: So if we need a better vaccine, is anyone around the world actually working on one?
4: My name is Angelique Luabea Kanikani. I'm a research physician at the University of Cape Town. I'm working on a TB vaccine, and I've been working at the University of Cape Town for 15 years now, doing TB research, running clinical trials, been working on many, many candidates of novel TB vaccine in the last 25 years at SATV.
1: But SATV is South Africa Tuberculosis Vaccine Initiative. I'm wondering what makes South Africa a good place to study TB and possible new vaccines?
4: South Africa is one of the countries with the highest TB incidence in the world. If you look at, for example, 20 years ago, we were recording more than 600,000 TB cases per year. When you do a TB vaccine research, you need to do TB vaccine research when you have the huge problem. Because of the number of cases that we were having every year, it gave the possibility to evaluate in clinical trials novel TB vaccine, because you can see the impact.
1: What Angelique is saying is that in South Africa, because disease rates are so high, you really notice if a new vaccine in clinical trials is making a difference.
4: You have to wait to see how many TB cases have been averted by the vaccine.
1: Right. And we've established so far that the BCG doesn't really work. What are the alternatives in the pipeline?
4: The front runner that we have now is the M72 vaccine. And that is a very exciting vaccine. Why? Because it's the first vaccine that have shown efficacy signal of preventing disease in those who are infected. That vaccine was evaluated in clinical trials phase 2 8 years ago. We haven't seen a vaccine like that showing that level of efficacy. 50%, more than 50% of people, it prevents disease. This vaccine, this M72 vaccine, is going to phase 3. And we have recruited 20,000 people where we received this vaccine. And we are doing this phase 3 to confirm the signal that was seen in phase 2. We don't know. It was seen in a small sample of people, 3,500, almost that number. We've seen that 50% protection.
1: For my ears, 50% efficacy doesn't sound like it's very good. I want 100% efficacy.
4: Of course, we wanted a higher. What we are expecting is the minimum that we are expecting for is 50%. It can be higher, right? It can be 60% or more. We don't know if we're going to see the same signal in 20,000 people. But if the vaccine is successful, it's a game changer, because if we have a vaccine with 50% vaccine efficacy, this vaccine can prevent 75 million of TB cases over 25 years.
2: Wow.
4: 75 million TB cases can be averted. 8.5 million of deaths can be prevented.
1: Can I ask you a personal question? I know that your uncle died of TB this year. Does it make you angry that we haven't found something to cure TB sooner than we have?
4: It makes me sad. it make me angry. This is my uncle, but how many more were like my uncle? It took long. It took, in my opinion, it took too much time to diagnose the TB he had. It took much time to give the correct treatment. And for me, it's unnecessary death. And it's just a statistic. What make me angry and sad is, why is he a statistic? It shouldn't be.
1: Can I make him more than a statistic? Can we name him?
4: His name was Philemon, and he was a teacher, a headmaster.
1: Professor Angelique Luobyekene-Kene, bringing home that each TB death is a family tragedy, which feels avoidable when, in theory, we have a vaccine and treatment for this disease. What we've learnt is that in practice, neither is up to scratch, and in addition, the uncomfortable answer to why we haven't cured TB lies outside the science. I asked every one of my experts why they think we haven't cured TB yet.
4: TB is a disease of poverty, socioeconomic condition.
3: We don't have a vaccine that works. Access to antibiotics and, you know, healthcare, you know, linked to poverty is one of the main obstacles that we have. And then the lack of funding for research and developing new drugs and new treatments is also going down.
0: Many of the solutions aren't biomedical. They're to do with improving people's nutrition and housing conditions.
5: Getting rid of TB entails, very simply actually, improving people's living conditions, nutritional status, access to clean water, access to good housing. It's very simple, but obviously one of the most complicated challenges when it comes to global health.
1: And I think that is an entire separate episode of Crowd Science. John, thank you so much for asking this question. And over to you for the credits.
6: That's it for this edition of Crowd Science from the BBC World Service. 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And the program was presented by Manny Chesterton and edited by Ben Motti. 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Thanks for listening. Bye.
1: Thank you, John. And I should remind you that you can also send us a message or voice note on WhatsApp. The number is +44 8000 314 773. That's +44 8000 314 773. 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

0: Hello and welcome to Newsday on the BBC World Service with Catherine Bierahanga in Nairobi and Rob Young in London.
1: The White House insists that the plan rejected by Israel is the best chance for peace in Gaza. We'll get an Israeli perspective and a view from the United Nations in the occupied territories.
0: Chinese companies are racing to catch up with their American counterparts on artificial intelligence. We'll find out how close they're getting.
1: And we'll hear from the diver who discovered an ancient Roman shipwreck off the coast of Italy.
2: And I see something that in the beginning I was thinking was a big rock. But when I was more close and I reached bottom and I realized that it was amphoras.
1: An impressive discovery there. That and more coming up for you here on Newsday after the latest world news.
3: BBC News with Fiona MacDonald. The European Union's climate change monitoring programme, Copernicus, has said the world's oceans outside the polar regions hit record high temperatures for July. Copernicus also said Western Europe experienced its hottest June to July period on record. Danny Eberhard has more details.
4: Oceans help regulate the climate, absorbing much of the extra heat produced by humans burning fossil fuels. Copernicus says in July, the average sea surface temperatures outside the poles hit nearly 21 degrees Celsius. That was partly driven by a powerful El Niño phenomenon developing in the tropical Pacific, plus marine heat waves in parts of Europe. Hotter oceans lead to stronger storms, shifting weather patterns and harm to marine ecosystems. Copernicus has also highlighted the hot, exceptionally dry weather seen in Western Europe.
3: Donald Trump's Board of Peace representative for Gaza has insisted the US-backed peace plan for the territory is the only way forward. Nikolai Mladenov said that further talks were underway and he hoped would lead to positive outcome. His comments came after Israel rejected the plan, saying its troops would only withdraw from the territory once Hamas had handed over all its weapons. Iran has chosen a new leader for its National Security Council. Mohsen Razaei is a former commander of the country's Revolutionary Guards and will now have a key role in deciding how Iran pursues its conflict with the US and Israel. Paul Moss reports.
5: Mohsen Razaei is 71 years old and has long held senior military and political roles. And that is significant because there'd been speculation that Iran's rulers would start promoting a new generation of younger figures. Instead, the old guard seems still very much in charge. Mr. Razaei is also determined that Iran should continue to control the Strait of Hormuz. He's publicly stated it's far more important than acquiring nuclear weapons.
3: The Irish suspected cartel boss Daniel Kinahan has appeared before a court in Dublin and been taken into custody after his extradition from the United Arab Emirates. Mr. Kinahan was brought to Ireland on a military jet and immediately driven under heavy police guard to a special criminal tribunal. More details from Greg McKenzie.
6: Daniel Kinahan has been one of the most high-profile figures associated with organised crime in Europe and has spent years outside of Ireland. So the National Crime Agency has previously said that Kinahan and the cartel were responsible for importing tons of guns, ammunition and weapons and distributing them across the globe. His lawyer has always denied those allegations and charges against him.
3: World News from the BBC. The BBC has seen evidence suggesting a South African police detective was shot dead by the country's special forces while investigating the disappearance of a suspected militant from the Islamic State group. The suspect, Abdellah Abdiga, disappeared in 2022. BBC Africa Eye has seen police evidence and footage that suggests the following year the detective, Franz Matipa, was lured to a fake meeting pursued by a car linked to South Africa's special forces, then killed. Seven special forces soldiers and another person are due to stand trial in connection with his murder. They deny the allegations. Peru's government has said 11 Peruvian citizens have died fighting for Russia in its war in Ukraine. It's added that more than 100 others are missing and 3 have been captured by the Ukrainian army. The Foreign Affairs Ministry said in total more than 450 Peruvians had joined Russia's military. Firefighters in southern France are trying to contain a fast-moving wildfire that broke out on Sunday. Hundreds of firefighters have been deployed. In football, Cameroon has put an end to Nigeria's reign as champions of the Women's Africa Cup of Nations, and Malawi has also beaten Ghana in the tournament's quarter-finals. Yusuf Taha has the details.
7: In the match against Nigeria, Cameroon's 19-year-old defender Miriam Niadjo scored the only goal, a superb long-range free kick. The 1-0 victory was a shock. Nigeria had won a record 10 of the previous 13 titles. In Sunday's other quarter-final, Malawi continued their fairy tale debut, coming from behind to beat Ghana 2-1. On Wednesday, Cameroon will play the host, Morocco, while Malawi will face Algeria in the semis. None of the four have won the tournament before, so by Sunday, there will be a brand new champion.
3: BBC News.
0: Thank you very much indeed for that bulletin. Hello, you're with Newsday from the BBC World Service, live from Nairobi with Catherine Bierhanger, and from London with me, Rob Young. Thanks very much for joining us today.
1: Yes, coming up this half hour, we've got stories for you from Israel, Gaza and China.
0: Sara and I will be here with your sport, looking ahead to the final week of the Women's Africa Cup of Nations in Morocco.
1: As ever, we welcome your messages. 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
0: We're going to start in the Middle East. Donald Trump's Board of Peace, as it is called, has insisted its plan for Gaza is the only way to prevent a repeat of the October the 7th attacks on Israel. Israel's Prime Minister Benjamin Netanyahu has rejected the plan, saying that the country's military will not pull out of Gaza until the militant group Hamas is disarmed. Hamas has accepted the Board of Peace proposal. Well, Israel has continued to carry out strikes on Gaza since agreeing to an initial ceasefire in October. We can speak now to Aviv Bushinsky. He was an advisor in the Israeli Prime Minister's office. Welcome back to the programme. Now, we did initially have this 15-point plan by Donald Trump's Board of Peace outlined a couple of weeks ago. Why do you think it has taken so long for the Israeli Prime Minister Benjamin Netanyahu to publicly and so explicitly reject it?
8: Because it became a public request that Israel the Israeli forces will withdraw from Gaza, from the outskirts of Gaza, and Netanyahu had no choice but to declare that this thing will not happen as long as the Hamas does not lay down its arms, does not dismantle its terror bunkers or tunnels, the infrastructure such as the one who were used as a terror hideaway place where they kidnapped the Israelis from Israel to Gaza and hide their weapon in the tunnel. So as long as this does not materializes, then there's no choice for Israel and for Netanyahu as a leader and as a politician to say, I disagree with this demand.
0: How much of this do you think that this rejection is about politics and the upcoming elections in Israel?
8: I think that the indication should be that we should wait and see what is the U.S. administration remark. What do they say after Netanyahu's declaration? Because Israel has agreed to what is called the 20 points deal that President Trump outlined roughly a year ago, but never signed the 15 points that that means that the Israeli forces will withdraw no matter what happens. In other words, as long as the Hamas not only does not lay down their arms, but also rehabilitates nowadays, that they rebuilding their infrastructure, and that the peace council that has been sent to Gaza, that is that its members are Qatar and Turkey in Israel, what the prime minister says is like letting the fox guard the tin house. They are the biggest supporters of Qatar alongside with Iran, so it can be.
0: Are you saying that Hamas is currently rebuilding its infrastructure in Gaza?
8: Yeah.
0: Because Israel controls the majority of the Gaza Strip at the moment and is regularly launching strikes and other attacks inside Gaza. So surely, if you know it, the Israeli military know it and would be putting a stop to it.
8: So what Israel did was targeted strikes, hunting the ones who participated in the October 7th massacre almost 3 years ago. You should listen, Rob, to what Hamas issued just the other day, that they say that they will adhere to the 20 points, but never said that they're going to lay down their arms or put down their terror machine. On the contrary, according to the charter, even they say that they, which they never change, that they're going to wipe Israel by jihad, and jihad is the only solution for the situation. If you want to free Palestine, it's only jihad, not politics and nothing like that.
0: So although they have accepted this 15-point proposal, and Israel has rejected it. But I just want to put something to you.
8: I want to put something to you, though, that
0: Nikolai Mladenov, the head of Donald Trump's Board of Peace, said in an interview on Israeli television on Sunday evening. He said that nobody's required to do anything, last of all Israel, before we actually have verified steps on the ground that Hamas is decommissioning its weapons. So what's Correct. The principal Israeli problem if Israel doesn't have to pull out until it's been assured that Hamas is giving up weapons?
8: This is the only leverage that Israel has to force the Hamas to lay down their arms and hand over the governing Gaza to another entity, if it's the Palestinian Authority or this Peace Council. But as long as this doesn't happen, imagine, Rob, that Israel, okay, now we'll
0: No, but this is the plan. This is what the guy who's drawn it up is saying, that Israel doesn't have to pull out of Gaza until Hamas is disarming.
8: So that's the current situation.
0: So,
8: exactly.
0: But what's Israel's problem then? If it doesn't want to pull out until Hamas disarms, and the guy who's drawn up the plan saying that's exactly the sequence of events, I don't understand why it's been rejected by Israel.
8: Because according to the Peace Council and some other elements that are part in the in this agreement, which Israel again never signed the 15 points agreement, because Israel officially does not negotiate with terror organization, there was a demand that the Israeli forces will gradually pull out from Gaza, as we call it, a trial test, that gradually you'll pull out from Gaza under assumption, and this is the problem, under assumption that the Hamas will lay down their arms. There's no indication that they did so. We never saw any footage, any statement, any indication that shows that the Hamas has changed its attitude, that become not the peace lovers, but at least stop assaulting Israel, infiltrating into Israel, and trying to kidnap Israelis, under assumption by doing so they're going to free their land, which they claim that Israel occupied. It's true, Rob, that Netanyahu decided to outline this statement because of those rumors, because of this notion, and yes, because of politics. We have elections within 78 days. But you see that even the opposition didn't say, oh, Netanyahu, you are playing politics, you're doing something wrong. This statement goes across all over the board in Israel. And though Netanyahu is not such a popular leader in Israel. So I think that in this case, it's something that goes unilaterally. In other words, most Israelis do accept Netanyahu's approach in this event.
0: Thank you very much. That's Aviv Bushinsky there, who's a former advisor in the Israeli Prime Minister's office.
1: Well, Israel's rejection signals another blow for Donald Trump's Gaza peace plan, which was announced in September last year. According to the United Nations, about 1.9 million people, 90% of Gaza's population, have been displaced in the territory since the war in Gaza started. More than 73,000 people have been killed, according to the territory's health ministry, whose figures are considered reliable by the United Nations. The UN Human Rights Office says serious violations, including killings of civilians, have continued in Gaza despite the ceasefire. Well, Agis Sungai is the head of the UN's Human Rights Office in the occupied Palestinian territory. He joins us now live from Jordan. Welcome to the program. I don't know how much you were able to hear of Rob's interview with Aviv Bushinsky, former chief of staff in the Israeli Prime Minister's office. When you hear the objections from the Israeli government, how confident are you that the peace plan can actually be implemented?
9: Well, good morning and thanks for having me. Yes, I did hear parts of the previous interview. Look, we are very concerned about where we are for several reasons. First of all, if you look back since the October 2025, when ceasefire was announced, there have been many violations committed by Israel, both of international human rights and humanitarian laws. But also there's been a deadlock. There's been no progress. On the contrary, although the focus on Gaza has reduced in international media, people are struggling. Humanitarian aid that was supposed to go in under ceasefire provisions haven't been fully fulfilled by Israel. So with all that in background and most recent announcements and rejections, we're certainly concerned about where this is heading.
1: What kind of violations have you documented by the Israeli side? Because as we heard there from Mr. Bushinsky, their point is that Hamas is continuing to arm, is continuing to put up a challenge to the Israeli military.
9: Look, first of all, I want to be very clear. The United Nations doesn't monitor ceasefire. What we monitor are human rights and humanitarian law violations. And in this case, we have seen, despite the ceasefire, the civilian population in Gaza have been displaced several times. Now, at this point in time, only 30% of Gaza is where the population can actually live. In other words, 70% is controlled physically by the Israeli Defense Force, and that 70% keeps increasing with what is called as the so-called yellow line, which is where the Israeli Defense Force sort of holds the ground, keeps moving further and further into the populated parts. So displacement happens. The other part is there's been constant bombardment, shelling, and killing of mostly of civilians, 1,250 since October 2025. And finally, I want to point out that, as I mentioned, under the provisions of ceasefire, one, Israel was obliged to send humanitarian aid urgently as much as needed inside the Gaza Strip, and that's not happened.
1: It hasn't happened. So where do we stand today? What kind of safeguards are needed to prevent new rights abuses, do you think, or continued rights abuses?
9: Look, first of all, I think there, the international community and particularly member states and key member states with influence, both regional and international, and I include the Security Council there, must hold Israel accountable and you know, Hamas too, for any kind of violations, to make sure that they abide by what has been agreed. You cannot continue to see violations in Gaza and in West Bank happen on a daily basis if we want to see an end to this massacre and move forward towards peace. In other words, accountability. Second, there has to be pressure to make sure that the urgently needed humanitarian aid goes into Gaza. Unless this happens, we will not have the confidence of people inside Gaza.
1: Thank you very much for joining us here on Newsday. That is Ajis Sungai, head of the UN's Human Rights Office in the occupied Palestinian territory.
0: Mystic listening in Sierra Leone has been in touch on WhatsApp to say, I'm not seeing any headway on the Israeli-Gaza ceasefire because the Israeli Prime Minister is adamant. But another listener here, Chileshi, listening in Zambia, says Hamas is just stubborn. The October the 7th massacre was inhumane of the worst kind. Hamas must hand over those weapons. But another listener been in touch on an entirely different topic, and one we're about to get into. Fidel, who describes himself as a Ghanaian currently studying in Mauritius, says the new format of the Women's Africa Cup of Nations has favoured the minnows, Sarah Manai. That is true.
10: Well, let's talk about that. Yeah, the minnow is probably talking about Malawi. We're going to talk about Malawi and Cameroon because it's the final week of the Women's African Cup of Nations in Morocco. And there's been a huge upset in the quarterfinals where record 10 times champions Nigeria have been knocked out by Cameroon last night, thanks to a spectacular 30-yard free kick from 19-year-old Myriam Niadjou. In the meantime, Algeria beat 10-player Ivory Coast 2-1. Morocco defeated South Africa 2-1 as well, to reach the last four, and the final spot was taken by Malawi, the lowest ranked team in the tournament, who are taking part at a WAFCON for the first time ever. And they also caused a huge shock by coming from behind to beat Ghana 2-1. And because this WAFCON also serves as a World Cup qualifiers, that means Algeria, Morocco, Cameroon and Malawi have all qualified for next summer's tournament in Brazil. In the men's game now, Manchester City have wrapped up their pre-season with a 3-1 nil win against Atletico Madrid. Egypt's Omar Mamouche scored twice. Liverpool let slip another 2-0 lead to lose 3-2 to Monaco. And Arsenal went down 3-2 to Borussia Dortmund. And in tennis, the world number one, Jannik Sinner, has pulled out of the upcoming Cincinnati Open due to injury. The Italian hasn't played since Wimbledon, and Cincinnati is the final significant event before the US Open in September.
0: Zara, thank you. More sport with Zara in about 25 minutes' time.
11: Now, Chinese artificial intelligence models have been catching up with those owned by America's OpenAI and Anthropic. DeepSeek, Alibaba and Moonshot AI have released models recently that have technical capabilities which are close to what the US AI companies are offering, but at a fraction of the cost. Chinese AI firms have been able to innovate and catch up quickly, despite restrictions on access to advanced AI chips, says Zhou Nai, who is a senior partner and chair of consulting group McKinsey in China and Hong Kong. He explains to BBC's Maura Fogarty how intense competition at home has fueled rapid advances in China's AI models.
12: I call China the world's toughest gym, right? This is a place where all companies, you know, compete against each other 24/7. No one sleeps. There isn't enough food. There isn't air conditioning. It's a very tough environment, but everyone kind of fights it out. I think that that is happening in AI today, as it was happening in electric vehicles and as it was happening to coffee, right? Some people make a big deal out of, oh, are Chinese models better, you know, or the US models better? Are they competing against each other? I tell you, the Chinese models are all competing against each other, okay? The people that will put one Chinese model out of business is their neighboring Chinese model. And I think that that relentless competition, again, funded by a lot of capital, and by the way, a lot of engineers, is the reason why Chinese companies progress.
13: Do you think there are enough guardrails?
12: People have been doing these surveys around communities on, like, how do you see AI and, you know, is it a positive or a negative impact to you? In the Western world, the percentage is roughly around 30-something percent, meaning that 30% of the people feel like AI is a net positive to the community. In China, the percentage is in the 80s, meaning that the vast majority of people feel like AI is the way to go, and this is going to lead us to progress. Are they worried about AI? I'm sure they are. But the overriding thought is that we have to get onto this thing, because this is going to lead to the next frontier of technology advancements and, you know, and all the benefits that China have seen in the last 20 years. So they're betting that the next 20 years, a lot of that is going to come from AI. Of course, we need to regulate. Of course, we need to have safeguards. Of course, we need all these things. However, I think that their orientation is that we have to overcome those, because there's no choice. We have to get onto this thing. And in that way, I think the acceptance, the usage, and the deployment of AI in everyday life and in companies is going to be faster because of that attitude, because of that orientation.
13: In terms of how the Chinese are developing their AI models, can you explain a bit about how that's different from how the Western companies are doing it?
12: The way that they have thought about this is almost, I need to find another way, another path to my development. Because if I'm just going to go the same way that the US models are, I'm forever going to be behind. And every minute I'll get behind even more, right? So I think open source was a very smart way for them to do it. It was also emphasizing on the usage, right? And on the utility of the AI versus, you know, am I the absolute best model in the world? But I think the Chinese are actually very effective on what I call the physical AI, robots that actually mows your lawn, the robots that actually does the factory automation. So if you combine your large language models, right, the AI models, with your supply chain on the robots, parts and all that, right? You have physical AI, right? And I think that's where China will actually be firmly leading the world, because there's nothing like that.
11: And that was Joe Nye from the consulting group McKinsey in China and Hong Kong, speaking to BBC's Maura Fogarty. So, Rob, tell me, are you using AI these days?
0: I think I'm using it every day. I just used it yesterday.
11: What do you use it for?
0: Well, yesterday I used it to look up a recipe for a chicken, which I was too lazy to turn the pages of a cookbook to. So I just spoke it into my phone and the AI brought up the recipe. Maybe I should have just gone to the cookbook. I'm just being lazy. What about you?
11: So I use it for lots of things. Organizing my day has been a big one, especially on weekends. Because obviously during the week, you have a very structured day. But it really does help me out on the weekend. And like you, I've been trying it out for new recipes. I wanted to make hibiscus juice for years. And it just gave me the right measurements for different kinds of ingredients for it.
0: Was it good?
11: It was. I'm really proud of myself. And now I've memorized it. So I don't need to use the AI again.
0: Well, the next time you're in the London these days, CJ, rather than the Nairobi one, I hope you'll bring a bid in for us.
11: I will.
0: Now, we're going to talk about this fascinating story from Italy, where divers have discovered an ancient Roman shipwreck off the coast of Sicily, believed to be more than 2,000 years old. And what is perhaps even more surprising are the images of ancient Roman pottery containers known as amphoras, which were used to transport the likes of olive oil and wine. And they were stacked on top of each other, strewn around the wreck site. The culture minister in Italy has hailed the wreck as one of the most important underwater archaeological discoveries of recent years. Well, Giacomo De Mola is a fisherman and free diver. That is somebody who can go to a depth while holding their breath for significant periods. And he told the BBC about stumbling across the historic vessel 45 metres down on the seabed while surveying what he thought initially were rocks.
2: I was in Mazara del Vallo in Sicily for the Italian Championship of Spear Fishing. And during one training session, we was actually searching for a spot where we could find some fish. So mainly searching with the sonar for the rocks and for some structure where fish can hide. At some point, in the bottom of 46 meters of depth, we saw in the monitor some very strange structure. And at the beginning, we was thinking that this was a rock. But it was strange. It was very big and was different from the other ones that we already found in the area. And I decided to go down and check it out. So I did my first dive in free diving. Usually one dive in free diving for me in those depths is around 2 minutes 15, 2 minutes 30, maximum 2:40. And just to go down, it takes you around 50, 60 seconds. So, I mean, you don't have a lot of time down in the bottom. So when I was going down, the visibility was not very good. On the last 10 meters before the bottom was like 4 meters maximum of visibility. So when I entered this thing, I saw some more dark, and I go to the dark and I see something that in the beginning I was thinking was a big rock. But when I was more close and I reached the bottom, and I realized that it was amphoras. The visibility was not so good, but I realized that there was a lot. I was thinking around 300. But after when I called the Carabinieri and another archaeologist team, they went down with the rebreather and tanks, and they measured the wreck that they say is 21 meters long, 6 meters wide, and around 2-3 meters of height. So they calculated that the amphoras could be like 800, 900, something like this. So from the shape of the amphoras, they understand from which period is the wreck.
0: That was fisherman and free diver Giacomo De Mola. If you haven't seen the videos or the images of what he discovered, head to the BBC website at bbc.com. There's some great video online.
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1: The BBC has been shown evidence that suggests South African special forces murdered a senior police detective.
0: And a state of emergency is in place in Western Canada, and thousands of people have been forced to flee their homes as a fast-moving wildfire spreads rapidly across the region. First, a summary of the latest news.
2: BBC News with Fiona MacDonald. The European Union's climate change monitoring programme, Copernicus, has said the world's oceans outside the polar regions hit record high temperatures for July. Copernicus also said Western Europe experienced its hottest June to July on record. Iran has chosen a new leader for its National Security Council. Mohsen Rezaei, a former commander of the Revolutionary Guards, has previously stated that it's crucial for Iran to retain control over the Strait of Hormuz, arguing that this is more important than acquiring nuclear weapons. The BBC has seen evidence suggesting a South African police detective, Frans Matipa, was shot dead by the country's special forces while investigating the disappearance in 2022 of a suspected militant from the Islamic State group. Seven special forces soldiers and one other person are due to stand trial in connection with Detective Matipa's murder. They deny the allegations. The Kurdish militant group, the PKK, has criticised a draft law in Turkey that aims to end a decades-long conflict between it and the state. The PKK leadership said the legislation had serious shortcomings. The Irish suspected crime boss Daniel Kinahan has appeared before a Dublin court and has been taken into custody. He was extradited earlier from the United Arab Emirates aboard a military jet. Mr. Kinahan denies the allegations against him. Firefighters in southern France are trying to contain a fast-moving wildfire that broke out on Sunday. Officials said the blaze, about 140 kilometres northwest of Montpellier, might have been caused by a vehicle catching fire on a road. And in football, Cameroon has put an end to Nigeria's reign as champions of the Women's Africa Cup of Nations, with a shock 1-0 win in the quarter-finals. In the other quarter-final, Malawi beat Ghana 2-1. BBC News.
0: Thank you, Fiona, for that summary of the news. Hello, you're with Newsday from the BBC World Service, live from Nairobi with Catherine Bjørhanger and from London with me, Rob Young. Hope you're doing all right today.
1: Yes, coming up this half hour, we've got stories for you from South Africa, Canada and Ghana.
0: Sarah and I will be here with your sport, looking ahead to the final week of the Women's Africa Cup of Nations in Morocco.
1: We welcome your messages. Our text number is +44 77 86 20 50 85. BBC has seen evidence that suggests a South African police detective was killed by the country's special forces. Frans Matipa was looking into the alleged role in the disappearance of a suspected Islamic State group militant before he was found shot dead in his car on the 6th of August 2023. Matipa's family and former colleagues are now demanding justice. Seven special forces soldiers and one other are due to stand trial in connection with the detective's murder. Of those, seven are accused, alongside four others, of abducting and murdering the suspected IS militant. They deny the allegations. From the BBC World Service, Dino Matani has been investigating in South Africa.
3: So this is the final road on Matipa's last journey.
4: It is indeed. And we are about to, in just a few meters, approach the site where he died.
5: On a Sunday evening in August 2023, Lieutenant Colonel Frans Matipa was found shot dead in his car by the side of the N1 motorway outside Pretoria. The 53-year-old detective was a veteran of the Hawks, an elite police unit whose responsibilities include investigating crimes against the state.
6: He was the finest man. He was a trusted and loyal man, yeah. That is how France was.
5: Brigadier Paulina Sekopela was Matiba's commanding officer. She says Matipa was killed while investigating whether special forces soldiers were behind the disappearance of suspected IS militant Abdallah Abadiga in December 2022. Matipa had applied for a court order to force the military to hand over information. But after one meeting with the special forces, he made a chilling prediction to his boss.
6: He said, Brigadier, you know, is the brother going to kill me? I'm going to die.
5: Police say that 2 days later, on the 6th of August 2023, Matiba was lured to a petrol station in eastern Pretoria, where he believed he would meet an informant. But they didn't show up. BBC Africa Eye has seen CCTV pictures which show Matiba driving away on the motorway with a black BMW following him. He was shot dead shortly after. 7 Special Forces soldiers and 1 other are due to stand trial in connection with the detective's murder. Of those, 7 are accused, alongside 4 others, of abducting and murdering Abadiga. They deny the allegations.
7: Give me a lighter. You can just light the papers.
5: Over a backyard barbecue, Colonel Tolly Frichtenberg, a former counter-terrorism police chief, tells BBC Africa Eye that South Africans should be concerned by Matiba's murder.
7: The alleged killers of Matiba is a person that's supposed to protect us. Who can we trust? Can we trust our government?
5: He believes Matiba was close to uncovering the truth behind Abadiga's disappearance. Colonel Frichtenberg has revealed that before he went missing, Abadiga was being used as an intelligence asset. But he thinks his handlers underestimated him.
7: I cannot say which intelligence organization used him. Which intelligence organization, domestic or international, I will go that far. Most probably he's laying somewhere in a shallow grave.
5: The BBC contacted the Department of Home Affairs and the South African National Defence Force for comment. They did not respond. Meanwhile, 3 years on from Matiba's death, his daughter Basitsana says her family are still waiting for his killers to be held to account.
8: I'm never gonna hug my dad anymore. Why? Why my dad? Because he was doing his job. We need justice. We need justice.
1: Dino Matani reporting that you can read more on that story on the BBC News website.
0: Now, it is more than 5 months since the United States and Israel launched their joint war on Iran, and that vital waterway, the Strait of Hormuz, still remains largely shut. And it is difficult to see a way forward for the reopening of the crucial waterway, despite talks going on between Iran and Oman over the post-war management of the strait. We're going to speak now to Alam Saleh, who is an analyst who joins us from Rasht City in Iran. Welcome to the programme. Now, we had over the weekend Iran articulating a list of its own conditions for the United States to meet for the Strait of Hormuz to reopen. What do you think Iran is playing at here, in a sense? Does it want a deal, or does it want to continue the economic pain that much of the rest of the world is feeling?
9: Well, what Iran wants to do is to change the nature of the war from a nuclear issue into a Strait of Hormuz issue. And in so doing, they are focusing on the international economy, on the regional vulnerabilities and security, and of course the oil price, the gas price, the energy security altogether. So the Iranian know quite well that President Trump is in a difficult situation. He cannot win militarily. He cannot resolve the issue diplomatically, because both sides will end with a defeat, especially for President Trump, who wanted or who asked for a complete surrender for the regime change, which neither happened. So at the moment, it's a more a political issue. It's more about the decision and visions that both Tehran and Washington have. And this issue cannot be resolved unless they change their vision in order to solve the problem diplomatically.
0: Well, one of the Iranian demands is for reparations for damages from the United States. I mean, they surely know that's never going to happen. There's no way Donald Trump is going to agree to pay to rebuild the bridges, the roads, whatever else would have been destroyed during this military campaign.
9: Yeah, for the United States, the issue is political. President Trump can solve the problem easily diplomatically.
0: Oh, hello. I think we might have lost you. Alam Saad. Ah, you're back, Alam Saad. We lost you for a moment, but please answer that point. Iran surely can't demand reparations from the United States and think that is a negotiation that's going to end with them getting reparations.
9: Yeah, the problem and the issue is that for Iran, the issue is a security issue. They have witnessed or they have experienced an existential threat, a war of survival, and as a result, they look at the issue of Strait of Hormuz, the nuclear issue, altogether as a security issue. Whereas for United States, the issue is political. President Trump wants to call himself or to claim victory, which is very difficult at this stage. So the problem is there is no issue that cannot be resolved. It's about the visions that the both sides have, and their vision is different by their very nature. It's and it's all about the interpretation of who is winning, who is losing.
0: Right. I don't know if you're still with us, are you?

0: Iran has installed a new head of its National Security Council, who stressed the importance of controlling the Strait of Hormuz. And a BBC team has seen evidence suggesting a South African policeman was killed by his country's special forces while investigating the disappearance of a suspected Islamist militant.
1: Now, time for All Your Newsday Sport. Here's Sarah Manai.
2: Thank you, Rob. And we enter the final week of the Women's Africa Cup of Nations in Morocco. We know the names of the four teams that have qualified for the semi-final. That are Algeria, Morocco, Malawi and Cameroon. They have all secured their spots in the final four. Surprisingly, Nigeria last night have been knocked out. The Falcons have lost 1-0 to Cameroon thanks to a spectacular 30-yard free kick from 19-year-old Miriam Niadju. And to get more on this, we are joined now live by BBC Africa's Emmanuel Akindubuwa. Emmanuel, good morning.
3: Hi, good morning.
2: Hi. Emmanuel, Nigeria tried everything, but the indomitable Lionesses fought until the last minute. Just put into perspective for us just how much of a shock that exit is.
3: It was quite a disappointing performance from the Falcons. But it wasn't just that they and the Cameroon into the game as group winners had their level pretty high, and once they got that, was not going back, even though the Falcons pushed forward. Thanks to the Cameroonian goalkeeper, she stood really for our team, making some very exciting saves to keep that in the game and eventually getting them the results.
2: We are losing, unfortunately, Emmanuel Akindubuwa. We'll try a little bit later on. But as we said, Nigeria have been knocked out by Cameroon 1-0 yesterday. And so we have the four teams that have now qualified for the final four. And we had a text earlier, Rob, from one of our listeners in Mauritius mentioning the new format of this WAFCON. It's an extended tournament with 16 teams instead of 12 previously, with two teams from each group progressing into the knockout stage. And so maybe this new format has benefited the lowest ranked teams, because Cameroon has qualified, Malawi as well. That is probably the greatest story of that tournament, an incredible journey that they've had so far, Malawi. It's their first ever participation at a women's AFCON. And here they are defeating Ghana 2-1 last night to secure a historic place in the semi-finals and qualify for the next World Cup, that is next summer's in Brazil. They qualify for the first time in the World Cup, because this WAFCON is crucial for African nations. It also serves as a World Cup qualifier. So Algeria, Morocco, Cameroon and Malawi have all qualified last night for next summer's tournament in Brazil. And the teams that have lost also have a chance to qualify for next summer. There's going to be a playoff tournament a little bit later.
1: All right, Sarah, thank you very much indeed. Sarah and I there. They say that, you know, bad things tend to come in threes. We had a line that collapsed to Iran and to Nigeria. Hopefully there won't be a third. We'll break that spell. Sarah, thank
2: we'll
1: you.
2: Try.
1: We're going to hear from Canada now, because a state of emergency has been declared in the west of the country, and thousands of people have been forced to flee their homes as a fast-moving wildfire spreads rapidly across the region, doubling in size since Friday. Well, more than 100 wildfires are burning across the whole of the vast western province of British Columbia. Tens of thousands of people have been evacuated, including the 12,000 residents of Summerland. Well, the mayor of the district is Doug Holmes, and he's been speaking to the BBC's Tim Franks from the city of Penticton, about an hour's drive south, after he'd been ordered to leave his home very early on Saturday morning.
4: The fire started around 5:30 p.m., 15 kilometers outside Summerland, and then it just moved really quickly. We're a farming community, so we're kind of three mountain valleys with real rich soil, lots of cherry and peach orchards and vineyards, and the fire just kind of ripped through two of those three valleys. So those two valleys were evacuated probably around 8:30, 9 o'clock Friday night, our time. And then the fire just kept coming closer and closer to town. And so the decision was made at midnight, Friday night, Saturday morning, to evacuate the whole town. And maybe 5,000 people had been evacuated already, but then another 15,000 were to be evacuated after that. And
5: right.
4: So you can imagine that number of people all packing up their cars and suitcases and heading out at the same time. There's only one highway that comes through Summerland. It was closed because of the north end of the

0: town was blocked off by fire. So we could only leave going to the town to the south, which is Penticton. And so there was basically a large convoy of cars heading south.
1: And was it orderly, Doug?
0: Incredibly orderly. There was no road rage or anything like that. Everybody understood the severity of the situation. They were helping each other. It was really encouraging to see.
1: You've arrived in Penticton, and it sounds like that's where most people have ended up as well, about an hour's drive and under normal conditions south of Summerland. And, I mean, what are people staying in?
0: Yeah, so my sister lives in Penticton, so I'm staying at her place. So people have family. We're two closely connected communities anyway. So people are staying at friends or families. And a lot of people left with their camp trailers and their caravans. And so the parking lots in Penticton are full. And if there are people who have no place to stay, there's an evacuation center has been set up at the convention center here.
1: And what do you know of Summerland? I mean, did the fire reach your town?
0: Lots of parts of town it did reach, not every part of town. So we do know parts have been spared. We know our downtown, so our center core is okay. But, you know, homes have been lost. We know structures have been lost. Everybody will know somebody who has lost a home.
1: Mm. And it's an agricultural region, isn't it? I mean, there's a lot of farming that goes on. I think a lot of winemaking that goes on as well. I assume there must be immense concern about what's happened to the land.
0: Yeah, and you know, the immediate concern is what happens to people's crops. I know farmers who have told me that they know they've lost their barn, for example, and recovery is going to be hard. It's going to be challenging. We're going to need government support. But, you know, we'll pull together as a community and we'll get through it.
1: Have you got any update on, you know, the progress of the fire and when you and others may be able to return to Summerland?
0: Well, that's the number one question everybody asks is when can we go home? And we just don't know yet. The fire is still out of control. They're still fighting it. That's the top priority right now, is to get that fire under control. And then once it's under control, we can start planning reentry. The first thing there'll be farmers who've left animals behind. They need to get back to their farms to feed those animals. And then people can't return to their homes until we know it's safe to do so. You know, we know there's power lines down. The water has been contaminated. There's structures that we don't know are safe or not. So all that sort of thing has to happen before people can return to their homes. And all that's going to take time.
1: You must be thinking, as many are, that, you know, these sorts of disasters are sadly becoming more frequent.
0: Absolutely. Every summer, it's fire season in British Columbia, especially in August. And we're not the first town in the province to have to go through this, and we won't be the last. 20 years ago, it was an exception to have, you know, a summer with smoke-filled skies and everything like that and fires nearby. Now it's an exception not to have it. It's become the new norm, and it's tragic.
2: That was the mayor of Summerland there, Doug Holmes.
3: Denmark is preparing to scrap its royal warrant system, ending a centuries-old royal seal of approval used by businesses to market everything from beer to cars. Many warrant holders rarely supply goods or services to the Danish royal family, while some companies that do aren't warrant holders at all. Business Daily's Daniel Rosny has been to Copenhagen to meet companies facing this change over the next 3 years.
4: Some of the most well-known Danish brands and businesses, such as Carlsberg and Lego, have a royal warrant. And as well as global brands, there are also smaller, independent companies too, which all have a warrant. Many shops in this city that have the warrant put it proudly on the front of their premises in big gold letters, just like this one.
5: My name is Berit Hertz, and I'm the sixth generation of Denmark's oldest jewelry store. It's called Peter Hertz. We've been here since 1834.
4: The Hertz family have had the title of Royal Court Jeweler for 120 years.
5: We make the the wedding bands to now the king and the queen. And we're allowed to tell you about that because it was made from the first Greenland gold. It was kind of media story. Otherwise, we never tell what we make. But that was actually one of the things that we were allowed to tell.
4: Since the business was founded and passed down through six generations, it has been awarded royal warrants by five Danish monarchs.
5: I think it's kind of an understanding that we have in the store because we've had it for so many years. It kind of defines us, who we are as well.
4: Does it give you any kind of status?
5: It gives it kind of a credibility that, okay, if this is a brand approved by the royal court, then they must be trustworthy in a way.
4: Because of the history that the P. Hertz store has in Copenhagen, Berit has been given permission to keep the crown on the facade of the store once the royal warrant has been phased out.
5: People really feel that the store is a part of the Copenhagen picture. When you walk down Købmager and you see that all the way from almost the Round Tower and you can see down.
6: My name is Camilla Simode and I am owner of an old candy factory. It is a hard-boiled candy.
7: And what do you call this? What is it?
6: It's to cut the candies. So it cuts them triangle.
4: This is a family-run business, and Camilla is the fifth generation to take charge.
7: So you still use traditional methods?
6: Yes. Everything in here is handmade.
4: Simode has had a royal warrant since 1991. It's something the company proudly put on its packaging.
6: It was a major step up. And it was also because it was a time before social media. It was a time before internet. So it was a quality stamp.
4: But 2 years ago, things changed.
6: I've spent a lot of time and a lot of energy to focus on the more modern approaches now, which is Google reviews and Trustpilots, and because that is what the modern generation uses more so than the royal warrant title. But I do know that quite a few tourists, they appreciate it more and they follow that more, want to see the stores and the shops that has the title.
4: There has been no public assessment on a projected economic impact, and there's also not an estimate on how much it will cost businesses to change their packaging, storefronts or advertisements that state it has a royal warrant.
3: And that there was the BBC's Daniel Rosny reporting. You can hear more about royal warrants in today's episode of Business Daily at bbc.com or wherever you get your BBC podcasts.
2: Now, the recent death of Ghana's tallest man, Sulemana Abdul Samed, has sparked renewed interest in what life is like for people whose extraordinary height makes them stand out. But in Kenya, 24-year-old Bradley Morongo, better known as the Gen Z Goliath, stands at just over 8 feet tall. Folks in Africa's Nkechi Bonner has been speaking to him.
8: People have been taking a lot of photos. Everyone wants a picture with you or a video. Is that something you experience all the time?
9: Yeah, because that is my job, you know. I'm happy for that.
8: You're happy to be taking pictures with people?
9: Yeah, that is my job. Because if you don't take with people picture, we'll go to social media and then we say, Bradley is very arrogant, you don't take photo with us, you know.
8: But are you always in the mood to take pictures? There are some times that you may just not be in the mood to take pictures. Doesn't that happen?
9: Because sometimes you'll be too tired, but you try to take photo, you know.
8: Oh, dear. Now, you first became famous a few years ago in Kenya. Tell me how it happened.
9: My first interview I do in Kangemi, and then I come to be a celebrity because of finance bill.
8: Because of the finance bill?
9: Yeah.
8: How did that happen?
9: Because that one, someone, I go there, they at the town, someone take for me picture and then posted. And then from there, I do an interview.
8: With the local TV station?
9: Yeah.
8: Okay.
9: And then from there, I do another interview. From there, I come to be a celebrity.
8: Hmm.
9: Yeah.
8: And so you were basically on the ground during the Gen Z finance bill protest.
9: Yeah.
8: And that was in 2024, right?
9: 2024, yeah.
8: 2024. Mm. Yeah, so your pictures went viral and then people started talking to you.
9: Yeah.
8: So now that you're famous and everyone knows you in Kenya as the Gen Z Goliath.
9: Oh, yeah, of course.
8: How does that make you feel?
9: I'm feeling good, you know, because right now I can travel for different country, you know.
8: What have you been going to do in those other countries?
9: Maybe business, or can go there to act some movie.
8: Wow. But talk to me about what were you doing before the protest, before you became popular?
9: Before I became popular, I do Kamagera. Do you know Kamagera, meaning conductor? We
8: no.
9: take a Abiria with bus from different places.
8: You were a bus conductor?
9: Yeah.
8: Right. So, okay. So how long did you do that for?
9: for 8 months.
8: But from my imagination, how are you able to stay in the bus? Because I'm looking at your height, and I'm also looking at the height of the buses and the door to enter the bus. How are you managing to work?
9: Let me tell you one thing. But the bus is big, and then the bus, you have seat for VIP, and meaning you have business class in bus, and then you have long nini.
8: You have business class, and you have seats for regular people.
9: Yeah, yeah, of course. Okay. Yeah.
8: You know, I'm 5'11" tall, and a lot of people say for a woman, I'm actually quite tall. So how tall are you?
9: 8.2.
8: You're 8'2" tall.
9: Yeah.
8: Wow. Okay. I'm literally looking up to you as we are speaking. But let's talk about some of the challenges. Are there any challenges you face being a very tall person?
9: Yeah, if you be tall, you have more challenges. To get shoes, it's very hard.
8: Mm-hmm.
9: To get clothes is very hard. To get bed is very hard. If I travel, I cannot use aeroplane, you know, because it's very short, and then I'm very tall. I cannot use that.
8: What are some of the spaces day to day you find difficult because of your height? Are there places that you can't go to just because of your height?
9: Maybe in houses, in maybe office like studio. Mm-hmm. If you go there, maybe you can bend.
8: So, talk to me about the opportunities that this has opened for you. I know you say you are now a content creator. You used to be a bus conductor. How is that going for you? Where are the places you have gone to work and do collaborations?
9: First time I go to Dubai, I go collaboration in Dubai. And then I go to Romania, Bucharest. And then I go to Ethiopia. Then I go to South Africa. I come last week because I go to South Africa to shoot a movie. And
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0: Hello, you're with Newsday on the BBC World Service with Catherine Vierahanga in Nairobi and Rob Young in London.
1: Coming up in the next half hour, the White House insists that the plan rejected by Israel is the best chance for peace in Gaza. We'll be asking what that might mean for the relationship between President Trump and Prime Minister Netanyahu.
0: Ukraine has continued to sustain damage from Russian long-range missile attacks, so we're going to speak to a Ukrainian soldier who's also a member of parliament.
2: I am Sarah Minai with your latest sports news. We look ahead to the final week of the Women's Africa Cup of Nations. The defending champions Nigeria have been knocked out by Cameroon. This means this year's champion will be a first-time winner as we look ahead to Wednesday's semi-finals.
0: But first, we'll start this hour with a bulletin of the latest news.
3: BBC News with Fiona MacDonald. The European Union's climate change monitoring programme, Copernicus, has said the world's oceans outside the polar regions hit record high temperatures for July. Copernicus also said Western Europe experienced its hottest June to July period on record. Danny Eberhard reports.
4: Oceans help regulate the climate, absorbing much of the extra heat produced by humans burning fossil fuels. Copernicus says in July, the average sea surface temperatures outside the poles hit nearly 21 degrees Celsius. That was partly driven by a powerful El Niño phenomenon developing in the tropical Pacific, plus marine heat waves in parts of Europe. Hotter oceans lead to stronger storms, shifting weather patterns, and harm to marine ecosystems. Copernicus has also highlighted the hot, exceptionally dry weather seen in Western Europe.
3: A German shipping official has warned falling water levels on the River Rhine could mean that, in effect, it's split into two separate sections for cargo boats. Jens Schwanen has told a newspaper levels are forecast to drop below 10 centimetres this week at a key gauging point. He said this was too low for commercial shipping and also for cruise liners. Iran has chosen a new leader for its National Security Council. Mohsen Rezaei is a former commander of the country's Revolutionary Guards. Paul Moss reports.
5: Mohsen Rezaei is 71 years old and has long held senior military and political roles. And that is significant because there'd been speculation that Iran's rulers would start promoting a new generation of younger figures. Instead, the old guard seems still very much in charge. Mr. Rezaei is also determined that Iran should continue to control the Strait of Hormuz. He's publicly stated it's far more important than acquiring nuclear weapons. Some observers suggest he's generally less willing to reach a peace deal with the US.
3: The BBC's Africa Eye programme has seen evidence suggesting a South African police detective, Frans Matipa, was shot dead by the country's special forces while investigating the disappearance of a suspected Islamist militant, Abdella Abadiga. Dino Mutani reports.
6: Abadiga disappeared from a Johannesburg shopping centre in December 2022. A senior police detective, Frans Matipa, was investigating an allegation that South African special forces had abducted him. Lieutenant Colonel Matipa sought a court order requesting they hand over operational information. Africa Eye has seen police evidence and CCTV footage that suggests in August 2023 he was lured to a fake meeting, pursued by a car linked to the special forces, and shot dead. Police say special forces later warned them to stop investigating his death and Abadiga's disappearance. The BBC contacted the Department of Home Affairs and the South African National Defence Force for comment. They did not respond.
3: BBC News. The High Representative for Gaza for Donald Trump's Board of Peace, Nikolai Mladenov, has insisted the US-backed peace plan for the territory is the only way forward. Israel has rejected the proposal. Yolan Nell reports from Jerusalem.
7: Speaking soon after Israel's prime minister categorically rejected the Board of Peace's 15-point plan, Nikolai Mladenov told Channel 12 that full implementation of the plan for Hamas's disarmament was Israel's only guarantee of preventing a repeat of the deadly 7th of October attacks in 2023. The framework agreed with Hamas was not built on trust, he said, but on verified steps, which would then require Israel to withdraw troops. The White House hasn't officially commented on Israel's dismissal of the Gaza plan. However, Channel 12 quoted a senior U.S. source saying, "We are not troubled," adding that Benjamin Netanyahu's political needs ahead of an Israeli general election were understood.
3: Canadian police have said a woman has died while attempting to escape a massive wildfire in British Columbia. They said the 80-year-old was trying to flee with her family. The fire in the town of Summerlin broke out on Friday and spread rapidly to cover nearly 140 square kilometres by Sunday. Police in Ecuador say 8 mutilated bodies have been found in 2 mass graves in a mining area. They said the dismembered corpses had had their hands tied. They were discovered in the province of Azuay, in a zone where illegal mining takes place. Ecuador has seen a surge of killings in recent years. In football, Cameroon has put an end to Nigeria's reign as champions of the Women's Africa Cup of Nations with a shock 1-0 win in the quarter-finals. In Sunday's other quarter-final, Malawi has beaten Ghana 2-1. Cameroon will now play the hosts, Morocco, in the semis, while Malawi will face Algeria. Both these matches will take place on Wednesday. BBC News.
1: Thank you very much for that news. Hello and welcome to Newsday from the BBC World Service with Rob Young in London and Catherine Biarahanga in Nairobi.
0: Coming up this half hour, we'll get the view from a former American advisor to both the Republican and Democratic administrations on what could happen next after Israel rejected Donald Trump's Gaza peace plan. We're also going to head to Kyiv to hear from a soldier who's also a member of parliament from President Zelensky's party about recent Russian attacks there.
1: And a huge shock for defending champions Nigeria at the Women's Africa Cup of Nations as they're knocked out by Cameroon. We welcome your messages. Our text number is +44 77 86 20 50 85.
0: Donald Trump's so-called Board of Peace is insisting that a American-backed peace plan for Gaza is the best and only option on the table. It comes in response to the Israeli Prime Minister Benjamin Netanyahu's rejection of a 15-point plan for the Palestinian territory. Mr. Netanyahu said his country rejected the plans under which Hamas, the armed Palestinian group, has agreed to a phased disarmament on condition that Israel conducts a synchronized withdrawal from the Palestinian territory. Well, speaking to his cabinet on Sunday, Benjamin Netanyahu laid out his own demands.
8: As long as I am prime minister, a Palestinian state will not be established, neither in Gaza nor in Judea and Samaria. Regarding specific matters coming up in the news lately, I want to be precise here. Israel rejects the 15-point document. I heard people say, you didn't say it. So here I am saying it again. Israel rejects the 15-point document. The IDF will not execute any withdrawal until Hamas is disarmed. And when I say disarming Hamas, it means heavy weapons, less heavy weapons, all weapons. And we are talking about real disarmament, not fictitious disarmament.
0: You mentioned Judea and Samaria there. The rest of the world refers to that as the West Bank. Now, a senior Hamas official has said that the United States must pressure the Israeli Prime Minister into accepting the peace plan, which was reached in Cairo last month. Israel has continued to carry out strikes on Gaza since agreeing to an initial ceasefire in October. Well, I've been speaking to Aaron David Miller, who's a veteran US State Department negotiator in both Republican and Democratic administrations, and is now a senior fellow at the Carnegie Endowment for International Peace.
9: 79 days before the most consequential election in the prime minister's political life, there's no way he was going to alienate his right-wing constituency or even the center in Israel by basically appearing to be accommodating Hamas, particularly in the wake of October 7th. So he's navigating a very fine line between that, keeping his constituents happy, and not angering or alienating Donald Trump. And he's apparently managed to do that, because reports from the White House indicate that they understand that the prime minister's rejection had more to do with Israeli politics. And as long as he abides by new rules that the administration has created, no more strikes into Gaza. I heard from someone today that before any targeted strike is made, the chief of staff of the Israeli Defense Forces needs to approve it. So I think as long as the prime minister colors within the line, so to speak, I think the White House will give him a pass on this. Israel's vision of what happens to Gaza and Hamas's, the gaps are simply too wide to bridge. You don't have an international stabilization force to monitor the confrontation line. You don't have Palestinian governance to collect weapons. You have a national committee for the administration of Gaza. It's 12 people. They can't possibly govern Gaza, let alone collect weapons, without hundreds of thousands of civil servants. And finally, you need Palestinian police. And there are 5,000 candidates, as my understanding, that have been vetted for training in Egypt. But the Israelis will not provide assurances that if they leave Gaza, they will be allowed back. So the sun, the moon, and the stars are just not aligned. And it's hard to believe that you're going to see any serious movement before you have another Israeli government.
0: Why then would the Americans allow the Board of Peace to publish this 15-point peace proposal, knowing, or certainly suspecting very highly, that Benjamin Netanyahu would publicly reject it?
9: It is extraordinary that Hamas, whose very ideology is rooted in confrontation and resistance and struggle, including carrying out acts of terror, basically agreed, assuming the Israelis were willing to withdraw, to decommission. So there may have been a genuine breakthrough here. At the same time, I think the president wanted a piece of good news. And he found it in this announcement last week. Bogged down in a war of choice in which he, against Iran, which he's overestimated the capacity of the American military to break the regime and underestimated the capacity of the regime to resist and to weaponize geography and now to basically project incredible influence and control over the Straits of Hormuz. The president was looking for a piece of good news, but so often is the case that there's a dramatic announcement and there's nothing there. And I'm afraid that that's going to be the fate, at least until you have another government in Israel. And even with that government, you still face the incredibly challenging lift of how to reconcile what any Israeli government would envision for Gaza and the way Hamas sees it. So this is, in many respects, an idea whose time is not yet ready for prime time.
0: If Benjamin Netanyahu were to remain Israeli prime minister after the next election, and the opinion polls suggest that he won't, but if he does, is there then going to be massive pressure on him from the White House to accept this 15-point plan?
9: Massive pressure. The fact is that Donald Trump has done things in and around Israel that none of his predecessors have ever done. He opened up a dialogue with Hamas without Israeli foreknowledge. He cut a deal for a ceasefire with the Houthis above the objection of the prime minister. He eliminated sanctions on the Ahmad Shara government over the objections of the prime minister. He's leaked his profanity-laced private conversations with Netanyahu. But when it comes to the actual substance of the U.S.-Israeli relationship, military assistance, intelligence cooperation, joint exercising, research and development, defending Israel in international fora, not much has really changed. You need a new president, Democrat or Republican, who is willing, assuming Netanyahu will remain prime minister, to begin to impose costs or consequences on an Israeli government that was acting in diametrically opposed ways on certain issues, the Palestinian issue being in the main the one that has created so much bitterness and antagonism. You need an American president to begin to impose costs and consequences. And frankly, I worked for administrations from Jimmy Carter to Bush 43, you could throw in Obama and Biden. No administration, including Donald Trump's, has imposed those kinds of costs and consequences. Another Israeli government without Benjamin Netanyahu might offer a more pragmatic response to a host of issues. But we're not talking here about a transformation. At best, as the old saying goes, when you're in a hole, the first order of business is to stop digging. And any new Israeli government, I think, would perhaps begin to move the country in a different direction. Netanyahu is reelected, now the longest governing prime minister in the history of the state of Israel. 15 out of the last 17 years as prime minister. I think he has done more to undermine the fabric and basis of the U.S.-Israeli relationship than any of his predecessors. And sadly, what was once thought to be David, Israel, has now, in the minds of many, many Americans, become Goliath. And that's not good for a relationship that is based on common interests, common values, and a strong, sustainable basis of domestic bipartisan support.
0: And while this latest proposal to try to sort out the situation in Gaza is put on ice, hundreds of thousands of Gazans continue to live in tents or in the rubble of their own home, without any prospect of a vaguely normal life at any point in the future.
9: I think that's right. Food insecurity, lack of access to potable water, adequate medical care, shelter is a huge problem. Look, it's sad and tragic, but I would say that for the remainder of 2026, without some fundamental break that I cannot foresee, Gaza is going to remain divided, dysfunctional, sporadically violent. And for the roughly 2 million Palestinians who live in the Hamas-controlled zone, in so many respects, tragic, without the sort of security and prosperity that they deserve.
0: Veteran U.S. State Department negotiator Aaron David Miller.
1: Well, let's take a closer look at what's happening in Gaza. According to the United Nations, about 1.9 million people, 90% of Gaza's population, have been displaced in the territory since the war in Gaza started. More than 73,000 people have been killed, according to the territory's health ministry, whose figures are considered reliable by the United Nations. The UN Human Rights Office says serious violations, including killings of civilians, have continued in Gaza despite the ceasefire. Well, Ajith Sungai is head of the UN's Human Rights Office in the occupied Palestinian territory. When I spoke to him a short while ago in Jordan, I started by asking him if he was still confident the peace plan could be implemented despite the reservations of Israel.
10: Look, we are very concerned about where we are for several reasons. First of all, if you look back since the October 2025, when ceasefire was announced, there have been many violations committed by Israel, both of international human rights and humanitarian laws. But also there's been a deadlock. There's been no progress. On the contrary, although the focus on Gaza has reduced in international media, people are struggling. Humanitarian aid that was supposed to go in under ceasefire provisions haven't been fully fulfilled by Israel. So with all that in background and most recent announcements and rejections, we're certainly concerned about where this is heading.
1: What kind of violations have you documented by the Israeli side? Because their point is that Hamas is continuing to arm, is continuing to put up a challenge to the Israeli military.
10: Look, first of all, I want to be very clear. The United Nations doesn't monitor ceasefire. What we monitor are human rights and humanitarian law violations. And in this case, we have seen, despite the ceasefire, the civilian population in Gaza have been displaced several times. Now, at this point in time, only 30% of Gaza is where the population can actually live. In other words, 70% is controlled physically by the Israeli Defense Force, and that 70% keeps increasing with what is called as the so-called yellow line, which is where the Israeli Defense Force sort of holds the ground, keeps moving further and further into the populated parts. So displacement happens. The other part is there's been constant bombardment, shelling, and killing of mostly of civilians, 1,250 since October 2025. And finally, I want to point out that, as I mentioned, under the provisions of ceasefire, one, Israel was obliged to send humanitarian aid urgently as much as needed inside the Gaza Strip, and that's not happened.
1: It hasn't happened. So where do we stand today? What kind of safeguards are needed to prevent new rights abuses, do you think, or continued rights abuses?
10: Look, first of all, I think there, the international community and particularly member states and key member states with influence, both regional and international, and I include the Security Council there, must hold Israel accountable and you know, Hamas too, for any kind of violations, to make sure that they abide by what has been agreed. You cannot continue to see violations in Gaza and in West Bank happen on a daily basis if we want to see an end to this massacre and move forward towards peace. In other words, accountability. Second, there has to be pressure to make sure that the urgently needed humanitarian aid goes into Gaza. Unless this happens, we will not have the confidence of people inside Gaza.
1: And that was Ajith Sungai, the UN's Human Rights Office in the occupied Palestinian territory. He's the head of the organization there. You're listening to Newsday from the BBC World Service. A reminder of our headlines this morning. The EU's Earth Observation Programme says the surface temperature of the world's oceans hit a record high in July, in part because of a growing El Nino phenomenon in the Pacific. Iran has installed a new head of its National Security Council, who stressed the importance of controlling the Strait of Hormuz. And a BBC team has seen evidence suggesting a South African policeman was killed by his country's special forces while investigating the disappearance of a suspected Islamist militant.
0: Time for your Newsday sport headlines, and sitting alongside me with a litre of coffee is Sarah Manai.
2: Trying to stay awake, Rob. A huge shock in the Women's Africa Cup of Nations as defending champions Nigeria have been knocked out by Cameroon in the quarterfinal of the competition. In the meantime, Algeria beat 10-player Ivory Coast 2-1. Their neighbour, Morocco, defeated South Africa 2-1 to reach the last four as well. And the final spot was taken by Malawi, 153rd. In the world rankings. Malawi caused a huge shock as well, coming from behind to beat Ghana 2-1. And because this SWAF can also serve as a World Cup qualifiers, that means Algeria, Morocco, Cameroon and Malawi have all qualified for next summer's tournament in Brazil. It will be a first for Algeria and Malawi. In transfer news now, Paris Saint-Germain have re-signed defender Lucas Digne 10 years after his first spell at the club. He joins from English club Aston Villa, where he says his family will remain. They will stay in Birmingham while he plays for Paris. Elsewhere, Trevor Chalobah has completed a permanent transfer from Chelsea to Italian side Como. And the Dutch cyclist Demi Vollering has won the Tour de France Femme for a second time after winning the final stage of the race in Nice. She had just an 8-second lead over Poland Kasia Niewiadoma heading into the final stage.
0: So, final week then of the Women's Africa Cup of Nations. Mm-hmm. What should we expect?
2: Oh, we can get some surprises, as we said. Like Malawi is living this incredible fairy tale. It's the first time they're competing in the competition. They're through. They're in the semi-finals. They will play on Wednesday. It could be a few surprises. What is for sure is that next Sunday in Rabat, we'll have a new winner because the defending champions of Nigeria have been knocked out. So it's an exciting last week for women's football.
0: It is indeed, Sarah. Thank you. More sport with Sarah in about 20 minutes' time. Ukraine's southern seaport of Odessa came under Russian drone and missile attack, damaging the port area and nearby energy infrastructure, with reports suggesting a dozen people were injured. Russian missiles and drones have continued to strike Ukrainian cities, while Ukrainian forces are carrying out their own long-range attacks against targets inside Russia, including against Russia's biggest online retailer, Wildberries, which is often referred to as the Russian Amazon. We can speak now to Sviatoslav Yurash, who is a Ukrainian soldier and is also a member of parliament, that joins us now from the capital, Kyiv. Welcome back to the programme. What would you say the overall state of the conflict is now? It's been at stalemate for the last couple of years, really. Is that where it still remains?
11: It is a sign of desperation by Russia. All the attacks that we're discussing today, the attacks on civilians, the attacks on the infrastructure, it is depriving and trying to destroy and kill. And that is all because the Russians have lost in too many ways to count. And we are pushing back them in different directions, and they are trying to squeeze in whatever next village or hill is, spending, again, by counts that are truly eye-watering, more than 1 million people. We shall continue making them pay for every inch they take in our country, and they will continue trying to do these desperate measures.
0: When it comes to the Russian attack on Odessa and other recent attacks, it's clear that Ukraine does not have the ability to defend itself against powerful ballistic missile attacks. What is the latest on those talks with the United States and with European allies to try to get more of those Patriot interceptors so that you can shoot down those ballistic missiles?
11: The key point there is negotiations with America about the technology and trying to develop and build them ourselves. And unfortunately, we are still following the old adage by Churchill that America always chooses the right option after exhausting all the others. And it has taken too much time and too many lives in the process. But we shall continue.
0: Because Donald Trump did initially say that he was minded to allow Ukraine to make its own Patriot interceptor missiles, but then seems to have changed his mind. Was it not quite as clear as that?
11: It is very unfortunate. We have continued doing these rounds, and many people have to die because we don't have the way to try and mitigate the threats that Russia is employing there in the ballistic dimension.
0: Now, you're a member of parliament. You're also a soldier who fights on the front line. We know this is largely a conflict dominated by the air conflict, drones principally on the front line. What is it like? Just give us a sense of what it is like on an average day when you're on the front.
11: Well, the reality of the front lines, everything has changed from the beginning of the conflict. The drones are certainly the winning factor, and they are the factor in which there are too many instruments of modern age to discuss for one interview. And in that context, this is felt not just in Ukraine, but everywhere around the world. And we are pioneering various solutions, various countermeasures to stop that death that comes from above. And on the front lines and on the civilian realities of every day, we will continue to employ different means that the world will marvel at to try and stop Russians from killing our people.
0: Now, Ukraine has been bombing in Russia retail warehouses belonging to the Wildberries online retailer, and regular factory workers, warehouse workers, have been killed in those attacks, perhaps among the poorest paid people in Russia, working night shifts, for example, to provide for their families. How is what Ukraine is doing any better, has any more moral justification than what Russia has been doing to similar facilities in Ukraine?
11: All this has started with the Russian invasion of Ukraine in 2014 and with the full-scale invasion in 2022. The reality is war is about logistics. It's about supplying the armies, and when you look at the Russian efforts, it's very clear, and we have pointed to many examples, including the Wildberries, when these so-called companies were used to try and support the different Russian military ambitions. And we cannot help but to stop the Russian war machine that is killing, destroying, and is causing all kinds of hell, both in the front lines, but also in the cities of Ukraine. So we shall push at every single vestige of those Russian logistics that Wildberries represents.
0: Okay, thank you very much for joining us. That's Vyacheslav Yurash there, who is a Ukrainian soldier and also a member of parliament, joining us from the Ukrainian capital, Kyiv. You're with Newsday on the BBC World Service.
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0: Hello, welcome to Newsday from the BBC World Service with Rob Young in London and Catherine Biarahunga in Nairobi.
1: Coming up, we'll bring you the latest from El Obeid in Sudan, which is under siege by paramilitaries and now facing a deadly outbreak of cholera.
0: Extreme weather in many parts of the world continues. We have updates from Hong Kong and Canada.
1: And shock at the Women's Africa Cup of Nations as defending champions Nigeria are knocked out. First, a summary of the news.
2: BBC News with Neil Nunes. The European Union's climate change monitoring programme Copernicus has said the world's oceans outside the polar regions hit record high temperatures in July. It also said Western Europe experienced its hottest June to July on record. A German shipping official has warned that falling water levels on the River Rhine could mean that, in effect, it has split into two separate sections for cargo vessels. Jens Schwanen said the levels are forecast to drop below 10 centimetres this week at a key gauging point. Iran has chosen a new leader for its National Security Council, Mohsen Rezai, a former commander of the Revolutionary Guard, has previously stated that it is crucial for Iran to retain control over the Strait of Hormuz. The BBC has seen evidence suggesting a South African police detective, Franz Matipa, was shot dead by the country's special forces while investigating the disappearance of a suspected militant from the Islamic State group. Seven special forces soldiers and another person are due to stand trial in connection with the detective's murder. They deny the allegations. Canadian police have said a woman has died while attempting to escape a massive wildfire in British Columbia. They said the 80-year-old was trying to flee with her family. Police in Ecuador say eight mutilated bodies have been found in two mass graves in a mining area. They were discovered in the province of Azuay, in a zone where illegal mining takes place. In football, Cameroon has put an end to Nigeria's reign as champions of the Women's Africa Cup of Nations with a shock 1-0 win in the quarterfinals. In Sunday's other match, Malawi beat Ghana 2-1.
1: Thank you, Neil, for that summary of the news there. Hello, you're with Newsday from the BBC World Service, live from Nairobi with Catherine Biarahunga, and from London with me, Rob Young.
0: Coming up, we'll get the latest from El Obeid in Sudan. Under siege by paramilitary forces, it's grappling with a worsening cholera outbreak. And as you heard in the news bulletin, European scientists are warning about rising sea temperatures. We'll look at a typhoon in Hong Kong and wildfires in Canada.
1: And Saram and I will be here with all the latest from the Women's Africa Cup of Nations as the minnows appear to be rising to the challenge. Your thoughts on that and all of our other stories welcome, of course, by text or WhatsApp. +44 77 86 20 50 85.
0: Now, let's look at some of the extreme weather happening around the world. Canada is yet another country facing wildfires and high temperatures, with the vast western province of British Columbia battling rapidly expanding fires amid hot, dry and windy conditions over the weekend. Many thousands of people have now been evacuated and a state of emergency has been announced in western Canada, with the federal government approving emergency assistance in response. For the latest on what's happening, I've been speaking to Kevin Sharak, a reporter with CTV News Vancouver. He joined me earlier from the city of Penticton in southern British Columbia, which is around 300 kilometres inland from Vancouver.
3: The fire was discovered at around 5:30 p.m. Friday night, and it escalated extremely quickly. Within a few hours, it had increased to thousands of hectares in size. It forced evacuations. 50 people were evacuated via helicopter alone. More than 20,000 people in the area were evacuated, most taking the highway to evacuate to safe areas, including Penticton, which is a town about 15 minutes away from the fire area. And it has only increased since then. It's now approximately 13,600 hectares. Fortunately, it hasn't resulted in any additional evacuation orders. As for the cause, it's still undetermined at this point. We do know that the cause is under investigation.
0: What have you been seeing and hearing in your reporting over the weekend?
3: Well, so far we've been speaking with the victims, the evacuees. We went to the Emergency Operations Center in Penticton, and we spoke to several people who have lost everything. And they described just a nightmarish scenario where they said they were given just a few minutes to leave, grab whatever they could, and drawing the way to safety. They are devastated, and a lot of them are wondering what's left of their property. Some have confirmation that their property is gone. Others are just facing uncertainty as the evacuation order is still in effect and is likely going to be in effect at least the next few days.
0: You're speaking to us from the biggest city closest to the fire. What do you know about the way it's spreading and what's likely to happen in the next hours and the next few days?
3: So the BC Wildfire Service did give an update. They say that the fire has increased approximately 3,000 hectares in size today. It hasn't resulted in any additional evacuation orders, which is good news. Authorities, as of right now, believe that it hasn't destroyed any structures in the downtown Summerland area. That's the district of Summerland. It's a small town where the fire originated in more of its rural areas. So apparently many of the homes and the businesses are still intact, but it remains a very dynamic and a very fluid situation. The good news is that it's very smoky. And BC Wildfire says that smoke, if you see that, that's actually a good sign because that's keeping temperatures low. If we have blue skies, the temperatures increase and fire behavior could become even more volatile. But there is serious warnings that beyond just this fire, other fires could spark up in the region in the next few days just because it remains very dry in the region.
0: Is there outside help being sent in from different parts of Canada or from further afield, other countries?
3: Yes, there is. There were 200 additional firefighters from other countries brought in to the firefight, BC's firefight, last week. For this particular fire, we have noticed fire trucks brought in from other parts of British Columbia. We have firefighters who have been brought in all the way from Quebec as well. So as of right now, it is all hands on deck. And it's important to note that it's not just this fire. This fire sparked on Friday, but those additional resources were brought in prior to this fire because prior to that, there was approximately 7,000 properties already under evacuation order.
0: And so how do these wildfires happening this year in British Columbia compare to previous years? Is this extreme and something new?
3: It's definitely not something new. This particular fire, and I would say this week, has been exceptionally bad. This fire is being described as very abnormal because of just how quickly it spread. The speed was unlike what a lot of BC wildfire officials say they've ever experienced in their careers. So unfortunately, these situations, particularly in this region, have become the new normal. And if you speak to the evacuees, they are obviously very heartbroken that their properties are gone. But very few people are saying that they are shocked or surprised as this has become a somewhat, unfortunately, regular scenario every summer in this region and in other parts of the province.
0: And that was Kevin Sharak, reporter with CTV News Vancouver.
1: Well, we're going to stick with the extreme weather that is battering various parts of the globe at the moment. You may have heard that story in the news summary earlier on about the European Union's climate change monitoring program, Copernicus, saying that the world's oceans hit record high temperatures for July. And many scientists believe that these warmer temperatures are driving extreme weather in Asia this year. High winds and torrential rain have pounded the densely populated southeast coast of China after Typhoon Dolphin made landfall earlier. Forecasters gave ample warnings that 100,000 people were able to evacuate in advance. So we're going to speak now to Professor Hui Su, who's an expert on tropical meteorology, climate variability and climate change at Hong Kong University of Science and Technology. Welcome to the programme. Just tell us about this latest typhoon, Typhoon Dolphin, then. How much damage is it causing?
4: Oh, this Typhoon Dolphin made landfall in Zhejiang province on Sunday evening. So the maximum wind speed was 150 kilometers per hour. So it brought gale force winds, torrential rain, and it's moving northwestward, and it caused a lot of flooding and the inundated city and a lot of disruptions to travel.
1: And this is the second typhoon to hit in as many weeks, isn't it? How unprecedented is that?
4: Yeah, we just feel this season, we just have abnormal, this intense tropic cyclone. I think partly probably related to this El Nino happening in the Pacific. So this abnormally warmer temperature just provides more energy to tropic cyclone, cause a lot of intense storm and the heat in China.
1: Yeah, and I read that as Typhoon Dolphin sweeps past, it is led to Hong Kong recording its highest ever temperature since records began in 1884. What is it like in the city at the moment?
4: It is very hot. It's kind of scorching and very dry, just kind of abnormal because this outside typhoon, there's subsiding air, cause a lot of compression, so extreme heat. So we have like this high temperature, as you said yesterday, at the Hong Kong Observatory was 36.9. That was the highest since

0: in this kind of backdrop of global warming, the temperature of globe is rising, but that is like a kind of background of the whole world. But this year is special because not just the long-term rising of global temperature, we have this abnormal Eastern Pacific warming associated with this super El Nino. So that's kind of add additional fuel to this warming world.
1: And what are the potential consequences of warming oceans?
0: Warming ocean does gives you more energy to trigger more like a stronger tropic cyclone. So we have the tropic cyclone forming further east and they move towards the west. So this year we do see abnormally more numbers of tropic cyclone and also very intense.
1: All right. Thank you very much indeed. That's Professor Hui Su there. He's an expert on tropical meteorology, climate variability and climate change at Hong Kong University. And Catherine, here in the UK, we continue to suffer from a much hotter than usual summer. You're enjoying the coolness of Nairobi at the moment, aren't you? But so you are missing out on the fifth British heat wave of the summer. Temperatures due to hit, I think, 35 again in a few days' time.
2: Yeah, I wouldn't say missing out, Rob, because, of course, I've experienced a lot of the heat waves this summer. It's just been incredibly hot. It's been difficult. I don't know how you found it. It was really difficult just, you know, walking from the station to home. Of course, the trains don't really have air conditioning as well in the UK. But I'm happy to say, Rob, that here in Nairobi, it's been incredibly cool, low to mid-20s, so the perfect weather.
1: Sounds lovely. My kids are still struggling to sleep, therefore the parents are struggling to sleep as well in this awful hot weather. Enjoy the coolness of Nairobi.
2: Yeah, but sometimes a bit too cold. Should I complain about that? Because, of course, it is the winter in this side of the world. You're listening to Newsday on the BBC World Service, a reminder of our top stories. As you were hearing just a few moments ago, the EU's Earth Observation Programme says the surface temperature of the world's oceans hit a record high in July, in part because of a growing El Nino phenomenon in the Pacific. Iran has installed a new head of its National Security Council, who stressed the importance of controlling the Strait of Hormuz. And a BBC team has seen evidence suggesting a South African policeman was killed by his country's special forces while investigating the disappearance of a suspected Islamist militant.
1: Let's get all your sport headlines. Here's Sarah Manai.
3: Final week of the Women's Africa Cup of Nations in Morocco and a huge upset last night in the quarterfinals. Record 10 times champions Nigeria have been knocked out by Cameroon thanks to a spectacular 30-yard free kick from 19-year-old Miriam Nyadju. Here's Cameroon's forward Naomi Eto'o speaking to Mas Faruqi after the game.
4: Always been a dream to play for the World Cup and representing Cameroon. It's amazing. We've been waiting for this moment for like the longest, and today it's finally arrived. We're so happy.
3: By qualifying to the quarterfinals, Cameroon indeed are automatically qualified as well for next summer's Women's World Cup in Brazil. On the other side, it was obviously a huge disappointment for 10 times champions Nigeria. Let's hear from the Falcons goalkeeper, Chamaka Nnadozie.
5: I mean, this is football, this is life. What happened, happened. We just have to keep our heads high. We've worked so hard, we've achieved a lot. And in football, you don't win every time, you know. We gave our best. The intention was to win, but the winning didn't come. So we don't need to beat ourselves up. We didn't give our best today, but I mean, it's football. There's still hope. So, yeah, Thursday, there's still hope. And we'll go down and we'll make things right.
3: Make things right on Thursday, because there is indeed still a chance for the nations that lost in this WAFCON quarterfinals to qualify for the World Cup. On Thursday, Ivory Coast play Ghana and Nigeria will face South Africa, with the two winners going into the 10-nation intercontinental playoff tournament that will take place in November and December. Out of those 10 countries in the playoffs, three will qualify for next summer's World Cup. Now to men's football, Manchester City have wrapped up their pre-season with a 3-1 win against Atletico Madrid. Egypt Omar Marmoush scored twice. City's new boss Enzo Maresca says his team is taking on his message as well after 10 years with Pep Guardiola at the wheel.
6: Very happy, especially because the player, since we start, they show open-minded. They want to understand, they want to learn why we do things. And I know that

0: when you join a new club, you try to install different patterns or different idea. I think the most important thing is that we are getting better.
1: Speaking of Manchester City, in the world of transfers, the moves and deals are hotting up around Europe. And after winning a World Cup with Spain, there's loads of focus on this man.
2: Is Rodri on the way back home to Spain? Not at the moment, it seems, as Manchester City have rejected an opening offer from Barcelona. The 30-year-old is heading into the final year of his contract at City. He's yet to sign a new deal. There is speculation rife about his future, considering all this. So let's speak to Elizabeth Conway, who is BBC Sports Spanish football reporter, joins us on the show right now. Elizabeth, what was the offer then from Barcelona, and do we think they may up it if that is what City are after?
3: Hi Sarah. Well, Manchester City rejected the offer of £38.5 million today. City are open to selling the Spaniard but would demand more than £60 million. Now Barcelona have gone back to the players' representatives and I'm told the negotiations are continuing. The biggest obstacle for Barcelona in getting this signing through to Rodri is the club's financial position. They cannot complete a deal of this size without first generating some income. Now, Ferran Torres continues to be linked with a departure after it continued interest from PSG. So any move for Rodri is likely to depend on other transfer business being completed first.
1: That was Spanish football reporter Elizabeth Conway speaking there to the BBC's Sarah Mulcairns. That's all the sport for now, but as ever, the latest, head online to bbc.com/sport.
4: Sarah, thank you for that. And Sarah, before you go, I know this is a story, WAFCON has been a story that a lot of our listeners have wanted us to cover. We've had some texts come in from Mambo in Freetown, Sierra Leone, saying Nigerian dominance in women's football is gradually eroding, not because they're not good, but the game itself is played everywhere by everybody. Watchword, don't underrate anybody. Nigeria, go home and learn from Cameroon. We've also heard from Chinoso in Nigeria saying as WAFCON prepares to welcome a new champion in 2026, it's a clear sign that women's football in Africa is growing and becoming increasingly competitive. My prediction, Morocco versus Malawi in the final. And we've had a text in from Nakombe in Yaounde in Cameroon saying, for so long, Nigeria carried the aura of Cameroon cannot beat us when it really matters. Today, the Lionesses finally shattered that belief. This is more than a victory. It's a turning point, one of the greatest rivalries in African women's football. The psychological barrier is gone. Now Cameroon must finish the job. Do you think those comments are fair, Sarah, in the way that they're characterizing Nigeria this morning?
1: Some great reactions. And I think what's fair to say is definitely that other nations are catching up. Nigeria has paved the way and opened the way, but other nations, as Cameroon, as we've seen it yesterday, are definitely catching up. The game is being played and being developed everywhere around the continent, which is great news for women's football. And the other nations are getting there and beating, the old masters that were Nigeria, for example, and other nations, Ghana. We've seen Malawi beat Ghana as well, which is incredible.
4: Sarah, thank you for that. Now, the recent death of Ghana's tallest man, Sulemana Abdul Samid, has sparked renewed interest in what life is like for people whose extraordinary height makes them stand out. In Kenya, 24-year-old Bradley Marongo, better known as the Gen Z Goliath, stands just over 8 feet tall. Focus on Africa's Nkechi Ogbonna has been speaking to him.
5: People have been taking a lot of photos. Everyone wants a picture with you or a video. Is that something you experience all the time?
6: Yeah, because that is my job, you know. I'm happy for that.
5: You're happy to be taking pictures with people?
6: Yeah, that is my job. Because if you don't take with people picture, we'll go to social media and then we say, Bradley is very arrogant, you don't take photo with us, you know.
5: But are you always in the mood to take pictures? There are some times that you may just not be in the mood to take pictures. Doesn't that happen?
6: Because sometimes we'll be too tired, but you try to take photo, you know.
5: Oh, dear. Now, you first became famous a few years ago in Kenya. Tell me how it happened.
6: My first interview I do in Kangemi, and then I came to be a celebrity because of finance bill.
5: Because of the finance bill. Okay. Yeah. How did that happen?
6: Because that one, someone, I go there, at the town, someone take for me picture and then posted. And then from there, I do an interview.
5: With the local TV station?
6: Yeah.
5: Okay.
6: And then from there, I do another interview. From there, I come to be a celebrity.
5: Hmm. Yeah. And so you were basically on the ground during the Gen Z finance bill protest.
6: Yeah.
5: And that was in 2024, right?
6: 2024, yeah.
5: 2024. Mm. Yeah, so your pictures went viral and then people started talking to you.
6: Yeah.
5: So now that you're famous and everyone knows you in Kenya as the Gen Z Goliath.
6: Oh, yeah, of course.
5: How does that make you feel?
6: I'm feeling good, you know, because right now I can travel for different country, you know.
5: What have you been going to do in those other countries?
6: Maybe business, or can go there to act some movie.
5: Wow. But talk to me about what were you doing before the protest, before you became popular?
6: Before I became popular, I do kamagera. Do you know kamagera? Meaning conductor. We take a birria with bus from different places.
5: You were a bus conductor?
6: Yeah.
5: Right. So, okay. So how long did you do that for?
6: For 8 months.
5: But from my imagination, how are you able to stay in the bus? Because I'm looking at your height, and I'm also looking at the height of the buses and the door to enter the bus. How are you managing to work?
6: Let me tell you one thing. But the bus is big, and then the bus, we have seat for VIP, and meaning you have business class in bus, and then we have long mini.
5: You have business class, and they have seats for regular people.
6: Yeah, yeah, of course. Okay. Yeah.
5: You know, I'm 5'11" tall, and a lot of people say for a woman, I'm actually quite tall. So how tall are you?
6: 8.2.
5: You're 8'2" tall.
6: Yeah.
5: Wow. Okay. I'm literally looking up to you as we are speaking. But let's talk about some of the challenges. Are there any challenges you face being a very tall person?
6: Yeah, if you be a tall, you have more challenges. To get shoes, it's very hard.
5: Mm-hmm.
6: To get clothes is very hard. To get bed is very hard. If I travel, I cannot use aeroplane, you know, because it's very short, and then I'm very tall. I cannot use that.
5: What are some of the spaces day-to-day you find difficult because of your height? Are there places that you can't go to just because of your height?
6: Maybe in houses, in maybe office like studio. Mm-hmm. If you go there, maybe you can bend.
5: So talk to me about the opportunities that this has opened for you. I know you say you are now a content creator. You used to be a bus conductor. How is that going for you? Where are the places you have gone to work and do collaborations?
6: First time I go to Dubai, I go collaboration in Dubai. And then I go to Romania, Bucharest. And then I go to Ethiopia. Then I go to South Africa. I come last week, because I go to South Africa to shoot a movie. And then next month, maybe I can travel to Lesotho, because if you be a famous, or if you be an actor, you can travel because you go to do a collaboration, and then if you get their business, you can work there.
5: What other things do you hope to achieve with your current status?
6: My whole life, I want to be actor, because I think my career is be actor.
7: 8 foot tall, Bradley Morongo. Now, Italian divers have discovered an ancient Roman shipwreck off the coast of Sicily, believed to be more than 2,000 years old. The vessel was found piled high with hundreds of well-preserved containers known as amphoras, which were used to transport goods such as wine and olive oil. Fisherman and diver Giacomo De Mola told the BBC about stumbling across the historic vessel 45 metres down on the seabed.
8: I was in Mazara del Vallo in Sicily for the Italian Championship of Spear Fishing. And during one training session, we was actually searching for a spot where we could find some fish. So mainly searching with the sonar for the rocks and for some structure where fish can hide. At some point, in the bottom of 46 meters of depth, we saw in the monitor some very strange structure, and at the beginning we was thinking that this was a rock, but it was strange. It was very big and was different from the other ones that we already found in the area. And I decided to go down and check it out. So I did my first dive in free diving. Usually one dive in free diving for me in those depths is around 2 minutes 15, 2 minutes 30, maximum 2:40. And just to go down, it takes you around 50, 60 seconds. So, I mean, you don't have a lot of time down in the bottom. So when I was going down, the visibility was not very good. On the last 10 meters before the bottom was like 4 meters maximum of visibility. So when I entered this thing, I saw some more dark, and I go to the dark and I see something that in the beginning I was thinking was a big rock. But when I was more close and I reached the bottom, and I realized that it was amphoras. The visibility was not so good, but I realized that there was a lot. I was thinking around 300. But after, when I called the Carabinieri and another archaeologist team, they went down with the rebreather and tanks, and they measured the wreck that they say is 21 meters long, 6 meters wide, and around 2-3 meters of height. So they calculated that the amphoras could be like 800, 900, something like this. So from the shape of the amphoras, they understand from which period is the wreck.
7: Fisherman Giacomo De Mola, this is Newsday.
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0: Hello, you're with Newsday from the BBC World Service with Catherine Bierahanga in Nairobi and Rob Young in London.
1: The High Representative for Donald Trump's Board of Peace has insisted that the US-backed peace plan for Gaza is the only way forward.
0: Well, it follows remarks by the Israeli Prime Minister Benjamin Netanyahu, who rejected America's latest proposal.
1: And nearly 30 years after the death of US rapper Tupac Shakur, the trial over his murder will finally begin.
2: And I am Sarah Minai with your latest sports news. We look ahead to the final week of the Women's Africa Cup of Nations. The defending champions Nigeria have been knocked out by Cameroon. This means this year's champion will be a first-time winner as we look ahead to Wednesday's semi-finals. But that's after the latest world news.
3: BBC News with Neil Nunes. The European Union's climate change monitoring programme Copernicus has said the world's oceans outside the polar regions hit record high temperatures for July. This, it said, was partly driven by a powerful El Niño phenomenon developing in the Pacific and marine heat waves in areas of Europe. Global average sea surface temperatures in July were just below 21 degrees Celsius. Sarah Perkins Kirkpatrick, a professor of climate science at Australian National University, says this has been coming for a while.
4: It's not a surprise that these events are happening. It's not a surprise that we're seeing more extreme heat waves, we're seeing more of them, and we're seeing them co-occur at different points across the Northern Hemisphere. What is really concerning is the rate of change that we're seeing these events. We knew this would happen. It's happening now. And we must adapt and must also mitigate to ensure that we can actually survive conditions in the future, which will be worse than what we're experiencing now.
3: A German shipping official has warned that falling water levels on the River Rhine could mean that, in effect, it has split into two separate sections for cargo boats. Jens Warnen has told the Rheinstadt Post newspaper levels are forecast to drop below 10 centimetres this week at a key gauging point. Canadian police have said a woman has died while attempting to escape a massive wildfire in British Columbia. They said the 80-year-old was trying to flee with her family. The fire in the town of Summerland broke out on Friday and spread rapidly to cover nearly 140 square kilometres by Sunday. It's forced the evacuation of more than 20,000 people. Patrick Van Minsel is mayor of the nearby town of Peachland.
5: In the best interest of our residents that they have everything ready at the door or in the car and at a moment's notice can go. I know it's still early August. I remember last year we had some fires even in September. So we're very vigilant. But residents need to know that we are prepared.
3: Iran has chosen a new leader of its National Security Council. Mohsen Rezaei is a former commander of the country's Revolutionary Guard and will now have a key role in deciding how Iran pursues the conflict with the US and Israel. Mr. Rezaei has previously stated, it's crucial for Iran to retain control over the Strait of Hormuz. Russia's state news agency TASS is reporting a massive drone attack on industrial and civilian facilities in the city of Nizhnyakhansk, and which has caused casualties. As yet, unverified video posted online indicates an online refinery has been targeted. The city lies some 900 kilometers east of Moscow. Russia's other regions have also been targeted overnight. BBC News. The BBC has seen evidence suggesting a South African police detective was shot dead by the country's special forces while investigating the disappearance of a suspected militant from the group Islamic State. The suspect, Abdallah Abidiga, disappeared in 2022. BBC Africa Eye has seen police evidence and CCTV footage that suggests the following year the detective Franz Matipa was lured to a fake meeting pursued by a car linked to South Africa's special forces and killed. Seven special forces soldiers and another person are due to stand trial in connection with his murder. They deny the allegations. The High Representative for Gaza for Donald Trump's Board of Peace has insisted the US-backed peace plan for the territory is the only way forward. Yolande Nell has more from Jerusalem.
2: Speaking soon after Israel's prime minister categorically rejected the Board of Peace's 15-point plan, Nikolai Mladenov, the high representative for Gaza, set out to counter widespread Israeli scepticism. He told Channel 12 that full implementation of the plan for Hamas's disarmament was Israel's only guarantee of preventing a repeat of the deadly 7th of October attacks in 2023. The White House hasn't officially commented on Israel's dismissal of the Gaza plan. However, Channel 12 quoted a senior U.S. source saying, "We are not troubled."
3: Police in Ecuador say 8 mutilated bodies have been found in 2 mass graves in a mining area. Ecuador has seen a surge of killings in recent years. In football, Cameroon have put an end to Nigeria's reign as champions of the Women's Africa Cup of Nations with a shock 1-0 win in the quarterfinals. In Sunday's other game, Malawi beat Ghana 2-1. Cameroon will now play the hosts Morocco in the semis, while Malawi will face Algeria. BBC World News.
0: Thank you very much for that bulletin of news. Hello, you're with Newsday from the BBC World Service with Catherine Bierahanga in Nairobi and Rob Young in London.
1: Coming up this half hour, we've got stories for you from Israel, Gaza and Canada.
0: Sarah and I will be here with the sport. She's looking ahead to the final week of the Women's Africa Cup of Nations in Morocco, which will get a new champion next Sunday.
1: We welcome your messages on that story or anything you hear here on the programme. Our text and WhatsApp number is +44 77 86 20 50 85.
0: Now, Donald Trump's Board of Peace, as it is called, has insisted that its plan for Gaza is the only way to prevent a repeat of the October the 7th attacks on Israel. Israel's Prime Minister Benjamin Netanyahu has rejected the plan, saying the country's military will not pull out of Gaza until the militant group Hamas is disarmed. Hamas has accepted the Board of Peace proposal. Israel, meanwhile, has continued to carry out strikes on Gaza since agreeing to an initial ceasefire in the territory last October. I've been speaking to Aviv Bushinsky, who is a former advisor in the Israeli Prime Minister's office. Why has it taken a couple of weeks for Mr. Netanyahu to publicly reject the American-backed plan?
6: Because it became a public request that the Israeli forces will withdraw from Gaza, from the outskirts of Gaza, and Netanyahu had no choice but to declare that this thing will not happen as long as the Hamas does not lay down its arms, does not dismantle its terror bunkers or tunnels and hide the weapon in the tunnels. So as long as this does not materializes, then there's no choice for Israel and for Netanyahu as a leader and as a politician to say, I disagree with this demand.
0: How much of this do you think that this rejection is about politics and the upcoming elections in Israel?
6: I think that the indication should be that we should wait and see what is the U.S. administration remark. What do they say after Netanyahu's declaration? Because Israel has agreed to what is called the 20 points deal that President Trump outlined roughly a year ago, but never signed the 15 points that that means that the Israeli forces will withdraw no matter what happens. In other words, as long as the Hamas not only does not lay down their arms, but also rehabilitates nowadays, that they rebuilding their infrastructure, and that the peace council that has been sent to Gaza, that is that its members are Qatar and Turkey in Israel, what the prime minister says is like letting the fox guard the tin house. They are the biggest supporters of Qatar alongside with Iran, so it can be.
0: Are you saying that Hamas is currently rebuilding its infrastructure in Gaza?
6: Yeah. So what Israel did was targeted strikes, hunting the ones who participated in the October 7th massacre almost 3 years ago. You should listen, Rob, to what the Hamas issued just the other day, that they say that they will adhere to the 20 points, but never said that they're going to lay down their arms or put down their terror machine.
1: And that there was Aviv Bushinsky, former chief of staff in the Israeli prime minister's office. Well, Israel's rejection signals another blow for Donald Trump's Gaza peace plan, which was announced in September last year. According to the United Nations, about 1.9 million people, 90% of Gaza's population, have been displaced in the territory since the war in Gaza started. More than 73,000 people have been killed, according to the territory's health ministry, whose figures are considered reliable by the United Nations. So what hope is there for the peace plan to be implemented? A question I put to Ajis Sungai, the head of the UN's Human Rights Office in the occupied Palestinian territory.
7: Look, we are very concerned about where we are for several reasons. First of all, if you look back since the October 2025, when ceasefire was announced, there have been many violations committed by Israel, both of international human rights and humanitarian laws. But also there's been a deadlock. There's been no progress. On the contrary, people are struggling. Humanitarian aid haven't been fully fulfilled by Israel. So we're certainly concerned about where this is heading.
1: What kind of violations have you documented by the Israeli side? Because their point is that Hamas is continuing to arm, is continuing to put up a challenge to the Israeli military.
7: Look, first of all, I want to be very clear. The United Nations doesn't monitor ceasefire. What we monitor are human rights and humanitarian law violations. And in this case, we have seen, despite the ceasefire, the civilian population in Gaza have been displaced several times. Now, at this point in time, only 30% of Gaza is where the population can actually live. In other words, 70% is controlled physically by the Israeli Defense Force, and that 70% keeps increasing, keeps moving further and further into the populated parts. So displacement happens. The other part is there's been constant bombardment, shelling, and killing of mostly of civilians. And finally, I want to point out that, as I mentioned, under the provisions of ceasefire, one, Israel was obliged to send humanitarian aid urgently, as much as needed inside the Gaza Strip, and that's not happened. The international community, and particularly member states and key member states with influence, both regional and international, and I include the Security Council there, must hold Israel accountable and you know, Hamas too, for any kind of violations, to make sure that they abide by what has been agreed.
1: And that was Ajis Sungai, head of the UN's Human Rights Office in the occupied Palestinian territory. News now of more extreme weather here on Newsday. Canada is yet another country facing wildfires and high temperatures, with the vast western province of British Columbia battling rapidly expanding fires amid hot, dry and windy conditions over the weekend. Many thousands of people have now been evacuated and a state of emergency has been announced in western Canada, with the federal government approving emergency assistance in response. For the latest on what's happening, I've been speaking to Kevin Sharak, a reporter with CTV News Vancouver. He joined me earlier from the city of Penticton in the southern British Columbia, which is around 300 kilometres inland from Vancouver.
8: The fire was discovered at around 5:30 p.m. Friday night, and it escalated extremely quickly. Within a few hours, it had increased to thousands of hectares in size. It forced evacuations. 50 people were evacuated via helicopter alone. More than 20,000 people in the area were evacuated, most taking the highway to evacuate to safe areas, including Penticton, which is a town about 15 minutes away from the fire area. And it has only increased since then. It's now approximately 13,600 hectares. Fortunately, it hasn't resulted in any additional evacuation orders. As for the cause, it's still undetermined at this point. We do know that the cause is under investigation.
1: What have you been seeing and hearing in your reporting over the weekend?
8: Well, so far we've been speaking with the victims, the evacuees. We went to the Emergency Operations Center in Penticton, and we spoke to several people who have lost everything. And they described just a nightmarish scenario where they said they were given just a few minutes to leave, grab whatever they could, and drive along the way to safety. They are devastated. And a lot of them are wondering what's left of their property. Some have confirmation that their property is gone. Others are just facing uncertainty as the evacuation order is still in effect and is likely going to be in effect at least the next few days.
1: You're speaking to us from the biggest city closest to the fire. What do you know about the way it's spreading and what's likely to happen in the next hours and the next few days?
8: So the BC Wildfire Service did give an update. They say that the fire has increased approximately 3,000 hectares in size today. It hasn't resulted in any additional evacuation orders, which is good news. Authorities, as of right now, believe that it hasn't destroyed any structures in the downtown Summerland area. That's the district of Summerland. It's a small town where the fire originated in more of its rural areas. So apparently many of the homes and the businesses are still intact, but it remains a very dynamic and a very fluid situation. The good news is that it's very smoky. And BC Wildfire says that smoke, if you see that, that's actually a good sign because that's keeping temperatures low. If we have blue skies, the temperatures increase and fire behavior could become even more volatile. But there is serious warnings that beyond just this fire, other fires could spark up in the region in the next few days just because it remains very dry in the region.
1: Is there outside help being sent in from different parts of Canada or from further afield, other countries?
8: Yes, there is. There were 200 additional firefighters from other countries brought in to the firefight, BC's firefight, last week. For this particular fire, we have noticed fire trucks brought in from other parts of British Columbia. We have firefighters who have been brought in all the way from Quebec as well. So as of right now, it is all hands on deck. And it's important to note that it's not just this fire. This fire sparked on Friday, but those additional resources were brought in prior to this fire because prior to that, there was approximately 7,000 properties already under evacuation order.
1: And so how do these wildfires happening this year in British Columbia compare to previous years? Is this extreme and something new?
8: It's definitely not something new. This particular fire, and I would say this week, has been exceptionally bad. This fire is being described as very abnormal because of just how quickly it spread. The speed was unlike what a lot of BC wildfire officials say they've ever experienced in their careers. So unfortunately, these situations, particularly in this region, have become the new normal. And if you speak to the evacuees, they are obviously very heartbroken that their properties are gone. But very few people are saying that they are shocked or surprised as this has become a somewhat, unfortunately, regular scenario every summer in this region and in other parts of the province.
1: That was Kevin Sharak from CTV News Vancouver. And the ongoing extreme weather around the world is one of our headlines on the BBC World Service because the EU's Earth Observation Programme says the surface temperature of the world's oceans hit a record high in July, in part because of the growing El Nino phenomenon in the Pacific. Our other top stories. Iran has installed a new head of its National Security Council who stressed the importance of controlling the Strait of Hormuz. And a BBC team has seen evidence suggesting a South African policeman was killed by his country's special forces while investigating the disappearance of a suspected Islamist militant.
0: Sara Manai has your sport headlines.
2: Thank you, Rob. Final week of the Women's Africa Cup of Nations in Morocco and defending champions Nigeria have been knocked out by Cameroon. That 1-0 defeat in Casablanca guarantees a new WAFCON champion next Sunday. Claiming their spot in the last four as well is Malawi, who caused a huge shock as well by coming from behind to beat Ghana 2-1. From tournament debutants to World Cup qualifiers in the space of 2 weeks, the young Eastern African nation have produced one of the most memorable stories of this tournament. The WAFCON semi-finals will take place on Wednesday in Rabat, with Morocco taking on Cameroon before Algeria meet Malawi. And in golf, John Rahm securing a third consecutive season-long championship title since the two-time major champion joined LIV. In the meantime, on the PGA Tour, Michael Brennan made five straight birdies to win his second PGA Tour title at the Wyndham Championship and reach the second event of the PGA's playoff.
0: Sarah, thank you. More sport with Sarah in about half an hour.
1: Now, it's nearly 30 years since the rapper Tupac Shakur was fatally shot on the Las Vegas Strip after attending a boxing match at the MGM Grand. It was a moment that changed the music landscape and American culture forever. In the decades since, the failure to convict anybody for his murder has been a cause of frustration and spawned a whole genre of investigative journalism. Well, today, for the first time, someone is standing trial for the killing. Dwayne Davis, who goes by the nickname Kiefer D, has pleaded guilty to murder with a deadly weapon. We can now speak to the BBC's Anushka Mutanda Doherty, who has been covering this story for the Fame Under Fire podcast. Welcome back to Newsday. So give us the context. Why is this trial such a significant moment?
9: You say we just have not had anybody charged before with the murder of Tupac Shakur. And because of the figure that he was, so significant in the music industry, but almost like a political figure, because he rapped about things like social mobility, about African-American experiences, about police brutality, and then died at 25 years old. The spotlight has really been on his death since then. And now we have Dwayne Kiefer D. Davis, 63 years old, standing trial in Las Vegas. He's pleaded not guilty to murder in the first degree. We're going to be reopening some of those wounds of what happened that night in 1996 for the first time.
1: So you say that he's pleaded not guilty to murder in the first degree. What do you know about what he's been accused of exactly?
9: And this is where it gets really interesting, right? So the allegation is that Dwayne Kiefer D. Davis was in the white Cadillac that pulled up alongside the car Tupac was in, and shots were fired from that white Cadillac. Now, the prosecutors are not alleging that Kiefer D. fired the shots. They're alleging that he was the architect of the crime, saying that he put his weapon in the back seat, that he directed the murder of Tupac Shakur, not that he physically fired the gun. But that makes him still criminally liable. So you're still criminally liable for the death. Now, like I say, he's pled not guilty, but it's got two enhancements on there. So murder with a deadly weapon and a gang enhancement. And that's really important, because they're saying not only was this murder, but it was actually in furtherance of gang activity. So it was part of broader gang activity. And if he is convicted and this goes to sentencing, that means he could face up to 25 years just for the gang enhancement.
1: And a large part of the prosecution's evidence is going to come from a book Mr. Davis wrote about the case himself.
9: Yeah, and this is another really interesting point. Some of the biggest pieces of evidence against Kiefer D came from Kiefer D. Notably, his book, where he claims in the book to have been in the white Cadillac, to have put his gun in the back seat. Prosecutors have said this is a direct admission of what happened that night. And Kiefer D has said, actually, no, it's not. I fabricated parts of the story to sell copies. Essentially, I'm a liar. So what's going to happen in court is it's going to get presented to the jury, but he absolutely has the right to take the stand and say, hey, everything in that book is made up. I just wanted to move copies.
1: And that there was the BBC's Anushka Mutanda Doherty. Thank you for joining us on the programme. And just to say, she's been covering this story for the Fame Under Fire podcast, which you can find wherever you get your BBC podcasts.
0: Now, Denmark is preparing to scrap its royal warrant system, ending a centuries-old royal seal of approval used by businesses to market everything from beer to cars. Many warrant holders rarely supply goods or services to the Danish royal family, while some companies that do are not warrant holders at all. Daniel Rosny has been to Copenhagen to meet companies facing this change over the next few years.
10: Some of the most well-known Danish brands and businesses, such as Carlsberg and Lego, have a royal warrant. And as well as global brands, there are also smaller, independent companies too, which all have a warrant. Many shops in this city that have the warrant put it proudly on the front of their premises in big gold letters, just like this one.
11: My name is Berit Hertz, and I'm the sixth generation of Denmark's oldest jewelry store. It's called Peter Hertz. We've been here since 1834.
10: The Hertz family have had the title of Royal Court Jeweller for 120 years.
11: We made the wedding bands to now the King and the Queen, and we're allowed to tell you about that because it was made from the first Greenland gold. It was kind of media story. Otherwise, we never tell what we make, but that was actually one of the things that we were allowed to tell.
10: Since the business was founded and passed down through six generations, it has been awarded royal warrants by five Danish monarchs.
11: I think it's kind of an understanding that we have in the store because we've had it for so many years. It kind of defines us, who we are as well.
10: Does it give you any kind of status?
11: It gives it kind of a credibility that, okay, if this is a brand approved by the Royal Court, then they must be trustworthy in a way.
10: Because of the history that the P. Hertz store has in Copenhagen, Berit has been given permission to keep the crown on the facade of the store once the royal warrant has been phased out.
11: People really feel that the store is a part of the Copenhagen picture. When you walk down Købmager and you see that all the way from almost the Round Tower and you can see down.
12: My name is Camilla Simode and I am owner of an old candy factory. It is a hard-boiled candy.
13: And what do you call this? What is it?
12: It's to cut the candies. So it cuts them triangle.
10: This is a family-run business, and Camilla is the fifth generation to take charge.
13: So you still use traditional methods?
12: Yes. Everything in here is handmade.
10: Simode has had a royal warrant since 1991. It's something the company proudly put on its packaging.
12: It was a major step up. And it was also because it was a time before social media. It was a time before internet. So it was a quality stamp.
10: But 2 years ago, things changed.
12: I've spent a lot of time and a lot of energy to focus on the more modern approaches now, which is Google reviews and Trustpilots, and because that is what the modern generation uses more so than the Royal Warrant title. But I do know that quite a few tourists, they appreciate it more and they follow that more, want to see the stores and the shops that has the title.
10: There has been no public assessment on a projected economic impact, and there's also not an estimate on how much it will cost businesses to change their packaging, storefronts or advertisements that state it has a royal warrant.
0: That was Daniel Rosny reporting there, and you can hear more about that story on today's episode of Business Daily, or you can listen to it whenever you usually get your podcast. Well, that's bbc.com. Or elsewhere. You were recently in Denmark, weren't you, Catherine? Were royal warrants a big thing then?
14: Yes, I was in Copenhagen a few weeks ago and we went on one of these tours, these boat cruises around some of the canals. And of course, you pass the palace in Copenhagen and you're talked to about the royal warrants, and you do have a lot of businesses advertising based on their connections with the royal family. But I have to say, Rob, I'm not sure if I did buy anything specifically because it had a royal seal of approval. But no, definitely I heard a lot about that whilst I was in Copenhagen.
0: Yeah, the British royal family also have the royal warrant system as well, but I don't think I've ever bought anything on the basis of a royal warrant as well. Possibly because I would have thought subconsciously, if the king or queen can afford it, maybe I can't. Maybe it's just a bit too expensive.
14: That is a fair point, right?
0: Possibly not the case, because they buy all sorts, I'm sure.
14: Yeah,
0: anyway,
14: indeed.
0: Interesting story. Find more on that on the Business Daily podcast on the BBC website. Plenty more still to come in the next half hour here on Newsday. We'll be hearing from China and from Yemen, among other places. So do stick with us if you can.

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0: Hello, welcome to Newsday from the BBC World Service with Rob Young in London and Catherine Biarahanga in Nairobi.
1: Coming up, we'll take a closer look at some of the extreme weather affecting various parts of the world at the moment. We'll hear from Hong Kong and Typhoon Dolphin.
0: The BBC has been shown evidence that suggests South African Special Forces murdered a senior police detective. That's all coming up after the latest news.
2: BBC News with Neil Nunes. The European Union's climate change monitoring programme Copernicus has said the world's oceans outside the polar regions hit record high temperatures for July. It said this was partly driven by a powerful El Niño phenomenon developing in the Pacific and marine heat waves in parts of Europe. Canadian police have said a woman has died while attempting to escape a massive wildfire in British Columbia. They said the 80-year-old was trying to flee with her family. Russian media are reporting that a massive drone attack on industrial and civilian facilities in the city of Nizhnekamsk has caused casualties. Other Russian regions have been targeted overnight by Ukrainian drones, including Rostov in the south and the Moscow area. Peru's government has said 11 Peruvian citizens have died fighting for Russia in its war in Ukraine. It added that more than 100 others are missing. Police in Ecuador say 8 mutilated bodies have been found in 2 mass graves in a mining area. They were discovered in the province of Azuay. The Kurdish militant group, the PKK, has criticized a draft law in Turkey that aims to end a decades-long conflict between it and the state. In a statement on Sunday, the PKK leadership said the legislation had serious shortcomings. It's due to go before the Turkish parliament today. Fears of a grisly murder in Australia have been allayed after police retracted a public statement about a suitcase believed to have contained human remains. Nearly a day after finding the bag, the authorities in New South Wales have confirmed it was in fact a life-size doll wearing clothing and with markings that resembled cuts and bruises. BBC News.
1: Thanks very much, Neil, for that summary of the news. Hello, you're with Newsday from the BBC World Service with Catherine Biarahanga in Nairobi and Rob Young in London.
0: Coming up this half hour, we've got stories for you from South Africa, China and Yemen.
1: Sarah Manai on the sport is looking ahead to the final week of the Women's Africa Cup of Nations in Morocco. You sent us a few messages on that. We'll bring you them also.
0: Yes, you can send us your message on our text number, which is +44 77 86 20 50 85.
1: The world's oceans hit record high temperatures in July. The European Union's climate change monitoring programme Copernicus says this was partly driven by the powerful El Niño phenomenon developing in the Pacific. Many scientists believe these warmer temperatures are driving extreme weather in Asia this year. High winds and torrential rain have pounded the densely populated southeast coast of China. After Typhoon Dolphin made landfall earlier, the Chinese authorities have evacuated more than 1 million people from their homes. But I've been speaking to Professor Hui Su, who's an expert on tropical meteorology, climate variability and climate change at the Hong Kong University of Science and Technology.
3: Typhoon Dolphin made landfall in Zhejiang province on Sunday evening. So the maximum wind speed was 150 kilometers per hour. So it brought gale force winds, torrential rain, and it's moving northwestward, and it caused a lot of flooding and the inundated city and a lot of disruptions to travel.
1: And this is the second typhoon to hit in as many weeks, isn't it? How unprecedented is that?
3: Yeah, season we just have abnormal, this intense tropic cyclone. I think partly probably related to this El Niño happening in the Pacific. So this abnormally warmer temperature just provides more energy to tropic cyclone, cause a lot of intense storm and the heat in China.
1: Yeah, and I read that as Typhoon Dolphin sweeps past, it is led to Hong Kong recording its highest ever temperature since records began in 1884. What is it like in the city at the moment?
3: It is very hot. It's kind of scorching and very dry, just kind of abnormal because this outside typhoon, there's subsiding air, cause a lot of compression, so extreme heat. So we have like this high temperature, as you said yesterday, at the Hong Kong Observatory was 36.9. That was the highest since 1884. But today it feels even higher. It's even warmer. It's still probably close to 37 degrees.
1: And people are in Hong Kong are largely able to cope because of the air conditioning, are they?
3: Oh yeah, we have air conditioning, but if you walk outside, it just still feels unbearable.
1: And what do you make of this finding from the European Union Climate Change Monitoring Programme about the world's oceans having their highest ever temperature for July? Is this something that you expect to continue happening, that the ocean's temperatures will continue to rise maybe year after year? Or is this something that's a one-off this year because of the El Nino phenomenon that you mentioned earlier?
3: I think like in this kind of backdrop of global warming, the temperature of globe is rising, but that is like a kind of background of the whole world. But this year is special because not just the long-term rising of global temperature, we have this abnormal Eastern Pacific warming associated with this super El Nino. So that's kind of add additional fuel to this warming world.
1: And what are the potential consequences of warming oceans?
3: Warming ocean does give you more energy to trigger more like a stronger tropic cyclone. So we have the tropic cyclone forming further east and they move towards the west. So this year we do see abnormally more numbers of tropic cyclone and also very intense.
1: Professor Hui Su there, who's an expert on tropical meteorology, climate variability and climate change at the Hong Kong University of Science and Technology.
4: Now, at least 11 people were killed in the Yemen-controlled port city of Mocha on Sunday following a missile attack by the Houthis, who control the capital Sana'a and much of the northwest of the country. The group also targeted the Saudi Aramco oil production facility on the Red Sea. The Houthis are backed by Iran, but Saudi Arabia has for a long time backed the internationally recognized government. The conflict has intensified in recent weeks after the Houthis announced a blockade of Saudi shipping in the Red Sea amid the ongoing tensions with Iran, adding pressures to global oil supplies. Joining us now to discuss it all is Baraz Shiban, a Yemen expert and associate fellow with the Royal United Services Institute. Thank you for joining us on Newsday. Just tell us a bit more about what we know about these latest attacks.
5: So what we have been witnessing is a steady escalation last week, where the Houthis have intensified their attacks, both at the sea. So we've witnessed more attacks on Saudi shipping. As you mentioned, there have been attacks on Saudi Aramco, the biggest oil company in the world. And these last couple of days opening new fronts inside Yemen, which indicates the Yemen conflict, which has been kind of on pause. There's been an active ceasefire since 2022, is kind of edging to a renewal.
4: Yes, because since February of this year and the US and Israeli attacks on Iran, the Houthis appear to have held back overtly from getting involved in this wider conflict, blocking shipping in the Red Sea. What do you think has changed now?
5: I think the calculus has always been to keep, especially from the Iranian side, to keep the Houthis when they need them the most. Currently, the IRGC, the Iranian Revolutionary Guards, are basically anticipating if there would be any sudden attack, a ground forces attack on Iran itself. And they need the Houthis now to intervene. In other words, it's basically you're dealing with an administration that is very unpredictable. We can wake one day and see ground forces starting to attack in Iran. And one way to deter that is to push the Houthis and basically tell the Americans, you will be forced to deal with two countries, not just one.
4: Of course, the Houthis are operating in a very difficult environment. You have Saudi Arabia there, United Arab Emirates. You also have the Yemeni government in the country. Is it fair to say that the Houthis have their own distinct aims and their own territorial needs, aside from what Iran might be asking for them to do?
5: They kind of do, but at this level of the conflict, both aims and goals are merged together. The Houthis fear that if there would be a deal between the United States and Iran, that would not include them. And therefore, there is no obligation from the Yemeni government or the Saudis to abide by any U.S. agreement. However, if there is a regional agreement where the Houthis are part of that agreement, then it would be hard for the Yemeni government to launch an attack on them. That's from one side. But the other side, the Houthis also kind of flexing their muscle. They're showing the Saudis they can attack, they can hit their economic interests. We've seen basically a trajectory of escalation, and it looks like, you know, they kind of more edging towards renewal of the Yemeni civil war, and the economic situation in Yemen has been very dire, and for the Houthis, one way to avoid the tension and the calls from inside Yemen to meet their humanitarian obligations is if they now tell the public, now we're forced to go into another conflict.
4: So if that is the case, the Houthis wanted to be part of a wider deal when it comes to Iran, will the US be paying attention to that? Will that strategy work?
5: I mean, the US are forced to pay attention when Saudi Arabia

0: You're listening to Newsday from the BBC World Service. A reminder of our main headlines. The European Union's Earth Observation Programme says the surface temperature of the world's oceans hit a record high in July, in part because of a growing El Niño phenomenon in the Pacific. Iran has installed a new head of its National Security Council, who stressed the importance of controlling the Strait of Hormuz. The BBC team has seen evidence suggesting a South African policeman was killed by his country's special forces while investigating the disappearance of a suspected Islamist militant. We'll have more on that story in a few minutes' time. But before that, we will get your sport. Here's Sarah Manai.
1: Final few days of the Women's Africa Cup of Nations in Morocco. A huge upset last night in the quarterfinals. Record 10 times champions Nigeria have been knocked out by Cameroon thanks to a spectacular 30-yard free kick from 19-year-old Myriam Niadjou. Here's Cameroon's forward after the game, Naomi Eto. She was speaking to the BBC's Mas Farouki.
2: Always been a dream to play for the World Cup, and representing Cameroon is amazing. We've been waiting for this moment for like the longest, and today it's finally arrived. We're so happy.
1: By securing their spot for the semi-final, Cameroon indeed have automatically qualified for the next Women's World Cup that is taking place next summer in Brazil. So on the other side, while it was obviously a huge disappointment for 10 times champions Nigeria, let's hear from the Falcons goalkeeper, Chiamaka Nnadozie.
3: I mean, this is football, this is life. What happened, happened. We just have to keep our heads high. We've worked so hard, we've achieved a lot. And in football, you don't win every time, you know. We gave our best. The intention was to win, but the winning didn't come. So we don't need to beat ourselves up. We didn't give our best today, but I mean, it's football. There's still hope. So, yeah, Thursday, there's still hope. And we'll go down and we'll make things right.
0: Deluxe, sitting in Monrovia in Liberia, says Nigeria's defeat in the quarterfinal shows how improved other African female teams have become. This should also serve as a reminder that nothing lasts forever. Bravo to Cameroon. And Elton in Nigeria says, I've really enjoyed watching WAFCON this year. The tournament has shown how much women's football is growing across Africa. Personally, I'm tipping Malawi. I'd love to see them lift the trophy. Africa needs more stories like this.
1: That would be indeed an incredible story if Malawi was to win this WAFCON. Malawi, who's taking part for the first time in their history and who have reached as well the semi-final by beating Ghana 2-1. In the men's game now, Manchester City have wrapped up their pre-season with a 3-1 win against Atletico Madrid. Egypt's Omar Marmoush scored twice. Liverpool, on the other hand, let slip another 2-0 lead to lose in the end 3-2 to Monaco, and Arsenal went down 3-2 to Borussia Dortmund. In transfer news, Paris Saint-Germain have re-signed defender Lucas Digne 10 years after his first spell at the club. He joins from Aston Villa. Meanwhile, Trevor Chalobah has completed a permanent transfer from Chelsea to Italian side Como. And in MotoGP, championship leader Jorge Martin has extended his overall lead despite finishing second at the British Grand Prix. Spain's Raul Fernandez overtook his compatriot at the start to claim victory at Silverstone in England in what was just the second win of his career. Fernandez says he's grateful for his team and for his boss, Justin Marks.
4: For sure, I'm really happy. I don't really know well what I feel it right now. Yes, I am really happy because Justin is here, and the more closing moment that I was on this kind of position was in Valencia. I was fighting with Marco for the victory, but Justin missed this moment. So right now, Justin can enjoy with us the moment. So I am really happy for the team, for Justin. I think together we get a really good weekend. It's true that yesterday I was quite frustrated after my mistake, but anyway, it is part of the sport. Sometimes we are human and we can make this kind of mistake, and now we get there again, so thanks to my team.
1: British Grand Prix winner Raul Fernandez, and Martin's second place means he now leads the championship by 31 points. And this week, Europe's top athletes will gather in Birmingham for the European Athletics Championships. They start today. The opening day features a busy programme of morning qualifications, evening sessions with 5 gold medal events, including in the men's 5,000 metres, the women's hammer throw and shot put finals, and the mixed 4x400 metres relay final. You can follow all of the action this week, of course, on the BBC Sport website. And that's all the sports from us this morning.
0: Sarah, thanks very much. BBC

0: Africa Eye has seen exclusive evidence that suggests a South African police detective was killed by the country's special forces. Franz Matipa was looking into their alleged role in the disappearance of a suspected Islamic State group militant before he was found shot dead in his car on the 6th of August 2023. Matipa's family and former colleagues are now demanding justice. Seven special forces soldiers and one other are due to stand trial in connection with the detective's murder. Of those, seven are accused alongside four others of abducting and murdering the suspected IS militant. They deny the allegations. From the BBC World Service, Dino Matani has been investigating in South Africa.
1: So this is the final road on Mathiba's last journey.
2: It is indeed. And we are about to, in just a few meters, approach the site where he died.
3: On a Sunday evening in August 2023, Lieutenant Colonel Franz Matiba was found shot dead in his car by the side of the N1 motorway outside Pretoria. The 53-year-old detective was a veteran of the Hawks, an elite police unit whose responsibilities include investigating crimes against the state.
4: He was the finest man. He was a trusted and loyal man. Yeah, that is how Franz was.
3: Brigadier Paulina Sekopela was Matiba's commanding officer. She says Matiba was killed while investigating whether Special Forces soldiers were behind the disappearance of suspected IS militant Abdallah Abadiga in December 2022. Matiba had applied for a court order to force the military to hand over information. But after one meeting with the Special Forces, he made a chilling prediction to his boss.
4: He said, "Brigadier, you know, is the brother going to kill me? I'm going to die."
3: Police say that 2 days later, on the 6th of August 2023, Matiba was lured to a petrol station in eastern Pretoria, where he believed he would meet an informant. But they didn't show up. BBC Africa Eye has seen CCTV pictures which show Matiba driving away on the motorway with a black BMW following him. He was shot dead shortly after. Seven Special Forces soldiers and one other are due to stand trial in connection with the detective's murder. Of those, seven are accused, alongside four others, of abducting and murdering Abadiga. They deny the allegations.
5: Give me a lighter. You can just light the papers.
3: Over a backyard barbecue, Colonel Tolly Frichtenberg, a former counter-terrorism police chief, tells BBC Africa Eye that South Africans should be concerned by Matiba's murder.
5: The alleged killers of Matiba is a person that's supposed to protect us. Who can we trust? Can we trust our government?
3: He believes Matiba was close to uncovering the truth behind Abadiga's disappearance. Colonel Frichtenberg has revealed that before he went missing, Abadiga was being used as an intelligence asset. But he thinks his handlers underestimated him.
5: I cannot say which intelligence organization used him, which intelligence organization, domestic or international. I will go that far. Most probably he's laying somewhere in a shallow grave.
3: The BBC contacted the Department of Home Affairs and the South African National Defence Force for comment. They did not respond. Meanwhile, 3 years on from Matiba's death, his daughter Basitsana says her family are still waiting for his killers to be held to account.
6: I'm never gonna hug my dad anymore. Why? Why my dad? Because he was doing his job. We need justice. We need justice.
0: That report there by Dino Matane. And you can watch part one of that documentary on the BBC Africa YouTube channel.
7: To Ukraine now, where the southern seaport of Odessa has come under Russian drone and missile attack, damaging the port area and nearby energy infrastructure. Reports suggest a dozen people were injured in the latest attack. Well, Russian missiles and drones have continued to strike Ukrainian cities, while Ukrainian forces are carrying out their own long-range attacks against targets inside Russia, including against its biggest online retailer, Wildberries, often likened to the Russian version of Amazon. Well, I've been speaking to Sviatoslav Jurash, who's a Ukrainian soldier and a member of parliament, and he spoke to us from the Ukrainian capital, Kyiv.
8: All the attacks that we're discussing today, the attacks on civilians, the attacks on the infrastructure, it is depriving and trying to destroy and kill. And that is all because the Russians have lost in too many ways to count. And we are pushing back them in different directions, and they are trying to squeeze in whatever next village or hill is, spending, again, by counts that are truly eye-watering, more than 1 million people. We shall continue making them pay for every inch they take in our country, and they will continue trying to do these desperate measures.
7: When it comes to the Russian attack on Odessa and other recent attacks, it's clear that Ukraine does not have the ability to defend itself against powerful ballistic missile attacks. What is the latest on those talks with the United States and with European allies to try to get more of those Patriot interceptors so that you can shoot down those ballistic missiles?
8: The key point there is negotiations with America about the technology and trying to develop and build them ourselves. And unfortunately, we are still following the old adage by Churchill that America always chooses the right option after exhausting all the others. And it has taken too much time and too many lives in the process. But we shall continue.
7: Because Donald Trump did initially say that he was minded to allow Ukraine to make its own Patriot interceptor missiles, but then seems to have changed his mind. Was it not quite as clear as that?
8: It is very unfortunate. We have continued doing these rounds, and many people have to die because we don't have the way to try and mitigate the threats that Russia is employing there in the ballistic dimension.
7: Now, you're a member of parliament. You're also a soldier who fights on the front line. We know this is largely a conflict dominated by the air conflict, drones principally on the front line. What is it like? Just give us a sense of what it is like on an average day when you're on the front.
8: Well, the reality of the front lines, everything has changed from the beginning of the conflict. The drones are certainly the winning factor, and they are the factor in which there are too many instruments of modern age to discuss for one interview. And in that context, this is felt not just in Ukraine, but everywhere around the world. And we are pioneering various solutions, various countermeasures to stop that death that comes from above. And on the front lines and on the civilian realities of every day, we will continue to employ different means that the world will marvel at to try and stop Russians from killing our people.
7: Now, Ukraine has been bombing in Russia retail warehouses belonging to the Wildberries online retailer, and regular factory workers, warehouse workers, have been killed in those attacks, perhaps among the poorest paid people in Russia, working night shifts, for example, to provide for their families. How is what Ukraine is doing any better, has any more moral justification than what Russia has been doing to similar facilities in Ukraine?
8: All this has started with the Russian invasion of Ukraine in 2014 and with a full-scale invasion in 2022. The reality is war is about logistics. It's about supplying the armies, and when you look at the Russian efforts, it's very clear, and we have pointed to many examples, including the Wildberries, when these so-called companies were used to try and support the different Russian military ambitions. And we cannot help but to stop the Russian war machine that is killing, destroying, and is causing all kinds of hell, both in the front lines, but also in the cities of Ukraine. So we shall push at every single vestige of those Russian logistics that Wild Berries represents.
7: Ukrainian soldier and Member of Parliament Sviatoslav Yurash there. And in the past few moments, the Russian authorities are saying that a Ukrainian drone attack has killed 12 and wounded 39 in the centre of Russia.
0: Yeah, more attacks there. Rob, thank you very much. You've been listening to Newsday on the BBC World Service with Rob Young in London and Catherine Biarahanga in Nairobi. Thank you for joining us. We'll be back tomorrow.
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12: Hello and welcome to The History Hour with me, Max Pearson, the past brought to life by those who were there. Today, martial law in Taiwan, decades of repression that only ended in the 1980s.
13: Went back to Taipei in a small room for 48 to 50 hours of questioning, prohibiting me to go to sleep, to have food or drink, or even go to the toilet.
12: City of God, the film that showed the world life inside Brazil's favelas.
14: They go to the different favelas and say, hey, who wants to do an acting course for film? Which was kind of crazy because there were no black people on TV.
12: Also, a pioneering idea in Guatemala that became the first carbon offset scheme. Plus, Ashley Creel, the young anti-apartheid activist who emerged from the Cape Flats. And Club Med, how paying with beads popularized the all-inclusive holiday in 1950.
15: It has been said that it was really the creation of the new international currency because it was possible to use it in all Club Med villages.
12: That's after today's world news.
16: BBC News with Neil Nunes. The European Union's climate change monitoring program Copernicus has said the world's oceans outside the polar regions hit record high temperatures for July. Copernicus also said Western Europe experienced its hottest June to July period on record. Danny Eberhard has more details.
17: Oceans help regulate the climate, absorbing much of the extra heat produced by humans burning fossil fuels. Copernicus says in July, the average sea surface temperatures outside the poles hit nearly 21 degrees Celsius. That was partly driven by a powerful El Niño phenomenon developing in the tropical Pacific, plus marine heat waves in parts of Europe. Hotter oceans lead to stronger storms, shifting weather patterns and harm to marine ecosystems. Copernicus has also highlighted the hot, exceptionally dry weather seen in Western Europe.
16: A German shipping official has warned that falling water levels on the River Rhine could mean that, in effect, it has split into two separate sections for cargo boats. Jens Schwanen told the Rheinische Post newspaper that levels are forecast to drop below 10 centimeters this week at a key gauging point. He said this was too low for commercial shipping and also for cruises. Many of Europe's main rivers are running very low due to heat waves and droughts. Canadian police have said a woman has died while attempting to escape a huge wildfire in British Columbia. They said the 80-year-old was trying to flee with her family. The fire in the town of Summerland broke out on Friday and spread rapidly to cover nearly 140 square kilometers by Sunday. It's forced the evacuation of more than 20,000 people. The BBC's Africa Eye programme has seen evidence suggesting a South African police detective, Franz Matipa, was shot dead by the country's special forces while investigating the disappearance of a suspected Islamist militant, Abdallah Abadiga. Dino Matani has this report.
3: Abadiga disappeared from a Johannesburg shopping center in December 2022. A senior police detective, Frans Matiba, was investigating an allegation that South African special forces had abducted him. Lieutenant Colonel Matiba sought a court order requesting they hand over operational information. Africa Eye has seen police evidence and CCTV footage that suggests in August 2023 he was lured to a fake meeting, pursued by a car linked to the special forces, and shot dead. Police say special forces later warned them to stop investigating his death and Abadiga's disappearance. The BBC contacted the Department of Home Affairs and the South African National Defence Force for comment. They did not respond.
16: World News from the BBC. Russia's state news agency TASS is reporting that a major drone attack on industrial and civilian facilities in the city of Nizhnekamsk has caused casualties. As yet unverified video posted online indicates an oil refinery has been targeted. The city lies about 900 kilometers east of Moscow. Other Russian regions have been targeted overnight by Ukrainian drones. Meanwhile, in northeastern Ukraine, officials say 14 people in the city of Sumy have been injured in attacks by Russian glide bombs. The Kurdish militant group the PKK has criticized a draft law in Turkey that aims to end its decades-long conflict with the state. In a statement on Sunday, the PKK leadership said the legislation had serious shortcomings. It stressed it was essential that the group's leader, Abdullah Öcalan, be released from jail. Police in Ecuador say 8 mutilated bodies have been found in 2 mass graves in a mining area with their hands tied. Ecuador has seen a surge of killings in recent years. Fears of a grisly murder in Australia have been allayed after police retracted a public statement about a suitcase believed to have contained human remains. More details from Katie Watson.
18: It sounded gruesome. A bag dumped at the side of a road in rural New South Wales, reportedly containing the body of an unidentified female. That was on Sunday. But by Monday morning, the story had changed. Good news, the police told reporters, the remains were not human. Only later, police confirmed it was in fact a lifelike doll wearing clothing with hair and a nose piercing. The bag was collected and examined by a forensics team who confirmed the good news. There would be no murder investigation. Just a few red faces in the police force.
16: BBC News.
12: Hello, this is the History Hour with Max Pearson. Personal memories from the past as featured on Witness History here on the BBC World Service. Coming up, City of God, the film that showed the world the reality of child gangsters in Brazil. Ashley Creel, the fated anti-apartheid activist in South Africa, a Guatemalan initiative that became the first carbon offset scheme, and the birth of the Club Med all-inclusive holiday concept. But we're going to start in Taiwan. After losing the Chinese Civil War in 1949, the nationalist government fled to Taiwan and made the island its new base. Martial law was imposed, and it remained in place for almost 4 decades. For many, those were very dark decades. It wasn't until 1987 that martial law was lifted, and the events of those years are not easily forgotten, as our witness tells Ashley Byrne.
19: Change here is not just economic. After 4 decades of nationalist rule, a form of democracy is coming to Taiwan.
20: The whole country, we are happy that the martial law was lifted, kind of optimistic that in the future we have good ways to fight back our loss.
21: I've been talking to Fred Chin, who was a young student from Malaysia who came to Taiwan to study in 1967.
20: I have 3 years happy life in Taiwan, free to go anywhere, to talk, to say anything, without knowing that at the time Taiwan is under martial law.
21: Taiwan had been under martial law since 1949. It meant political parties banned, newspapers censored, secret police on university campuses, and trials held in military courts. Tens of thousands were detained during what became known as the White Terror. And yet, at the same time, Taiwan's economy was booming, a modernizing society under an authoritarian state. Fred Chin, now 76, was completely unaware of the political undercurrents which were about to turn his life upside down.
20: I came to Taiwan to further my study in 1967, but unfortunately in 1971, I was arrested by by the KMT government.
21: Fred had been enjoying those relative freedoms, but everything changed when he was approached by a plainclothes security agent working for the ruling Kuomintang, or KMT party, who persuaded him to get into a car and travel to Taipei on the pretense that a family member urgently needed to see him.
20: He said, "Don't worry, nothing happened, nothing serious. You have a staying in Taipei now. Tomorrow you might be going back to Malaysia." So he gave us a call and asked us to locate you and bring you to Taipei to have a short talk. I didn't suspect anything.
21: The security agent kept saying he was taking Fred to see a Mr. Chai. But that's when alarm bells rang.
20: I told them that, "Sir, in my memory, I didn't have such a relative by the name Mr. Chai."
21: In Taipei, Fred's ordeal took a sinister twist.
20: Went back to Taipei in a small room for 48 to 50 hours of questioning, prohibiting me to go to sleep, to have food or drink, or even go to the toilet.
21: Fred was subjected to 2 weeks of interrogation and torture as his interrogators tried to force a confession. But Fred couldn't understand what he was meant to be admitting to.
20: I knelt down and begged them, "Let me know what you really want from me. I couldn't endure anymore the pressures, the humiliations that you put on me. Please help me." They said, "No, our senior officers prohibited us to hint even. You have to write down by yourself."
21: The attacks became more and more violent. Fred claims he was forced to stand for hours and at one point was even hung upside down. Exhausted and terrified, he says he was tricked into signing a falsified confession. It was only afterwards that a fellow prisoner explained the charge that had been invented against him.
20: "When you were 16 years old, you joined one of the not existing Communist Party and came to Taipei as a student, trying to overthrow government, indicted under the statute of punishment of the rebellion. It was ridiculous. How could a student, a young student of 18 of age, came to Taiwan, 2 years in Taiwan, and then turned? How could that happen? You were indicted under that Article 2, Section 1. The only penalty was death." That shocked me. I dropped to the floor.
21: Fred had been convicted of rebellion after being linked to a minor explosion of the US Information Service, where he used to attend for language study. He's always strenuously denied any involvement. A court case followed where Fred learned his fate.
20: "I solemnly announce your verdict. Because you came from overseas, you knew not much about Taiwan. You did something wrong against our government. But we were not going to punish you to death. Instead, 12 short years of imprisonment." I just raised my hand. "Your Honor, I have question." He stood up. I was so frightened. And he pointed at me. "We didn't punish you to death. Why were you not happy?" I said, "Sir, your indictment was totally false. You should release me."
21: After 12 years on Green Island, one of Taiwan's most notorious political prisons, Fred expected to be deported back to Malaysia. Instead, he was simply shown the door. He and another former prisoner set up a small construction business, but it soon went bankrupt.
20: We, as a political prisoners, were the lowest class. No one dared to have any contact with us, because they're afraid if they contact with us, they might fall into certain kind of traps by the government.
21: So Fred ended up on the streets, living off leftovers from expensive restaurants. Then in 1986, after 3 years without papers, he was finally given a Taiwanese ID card. It ended his statelessness and let him step back into society. Meanwhile, public pressure for basic freedoms was growing, coupled with recognition that Taiwan needed to open up and begin a controlled transition towards democracy. In 1987, the country finally ended almost 40 years of martial law.
1: Economically, this small island off the South China coast is already one of the giants of the Far East, the world's 11th most powerful exporter, and one of the fastest developing nations. Martial law, imposed in 1949, was lifted 2 weeks ago. Dissidents have been released from jail, and Taiwan's first party of opposition can raise its voice in public to criticize policies of the ruling Kuomintang, the KMT.
2: Do you remember thinking, this is the beginning of the end, at some point I'm going to be able to tell my story?
20: We feel the kind of optimistic that in the future we have a good ways to fight back. We are happy that the martial law was lifted.
21: Even as martial law ended, he couldn't shake the sense that he wasn't entirely safe.
20: I knew that there were many political prisoners there celebrating. They asked me to join them and said no, because in my mind, I still had certain kind of worry that I might probably be arrested again, because I was alone in Taiwan. I really was afraid at that time.
21: And the prejudice, of course, was still widespread, wasn't it?
20: In the beginning, yes. We faced a lot of insults, a lot of rather discriminations from the public.
21: And it was a long time before Fred was free to tell his story. Security controls restricting speech and anything that looked political were not lifted until 1992. Taiwan only then began offering compensation and finally an official apology to political prisoners in 1998. Slowly, Fred rebuilt his life, working, travelling, and eventually marrying. And he stayed in Taiwan, the place that once imprisoned him. Though more than 50 years on, he still feels the effects of the torture he endured.
20: My eyes, my nose, and my ears are not functioning well. I blame them, but what could I do? I still have to endure the pain. They beat to me like dust.
21: Today, Fred shares his story with younger generations as a reminder of how fragile freedom can be.
20: I'm the happiest man in the world, but you couldn't forget the past. You couldn't forget the tragedies. We could forgive others, but we couldn't forget what happened to us. If you forget the past history, it might happen to you.
12: Fred Chin was speaking to Ashley Byrne in that Made in Manchester production for the BBC World Service. For decades, many Taiwanese were too frightened to speak openly about the White Terror. So when democracy finally arrived, it wasn't just historians who began revisiting that period. Novelists did too. Through fiction, they explored memories that had long been suppressed and gave voice to those who had lived through those troubled times. Professor Tihan Chang is the Deputy Director of the Centre for Taiwanese Studies at SOAS, University of London. So how did the White Terror shape Taiwanese literature?
4: The period of White Terror shaped Taiwanese literature profoundly in a way that people build up their own political and cultural identity in a revisiting manner. I think the White Terror period, because it was the second longest martial law period in the whole world, comparing to like Syria is the first one. Taiwan has a very long martial law period of 38 years. And when people come out of that period, a complete kind of a vital kind of reactions towards the period, even towards the end of in the early 80s, people started to build on that kind of revisiting, reshaping of how do we define Taiwanese people? And I think that's what Taiwanese literature mostly concerned about. And that's what White Terror give it to, almost like a gift to shape Taiwanese literature today.
12: But what about in the period during the 40 years of the White Terror? Was there any writing about what was happening in Taiwan, or was it just simply too dangerous?
4: Very, very little. The censorship was very, very present. There was even the state promoting anti-communist sort of literature. I would say that the modernist people in the 60s and the 70s, they use very indirect way to use poetry to people criticize it as escapism. But some people, they critique, but more in an indirect way. In the 70s, all the way up to early 80s, there were some started to be more debatable. And then this is the part when writers who promote more Hokkien, Hakka kind of writings, these languages, they become more defining. People trying to find out, not necessarily direct critique of the state or the White Terror period, but more about emphasizing the commoner people's experience instead of following the state ideology. And that's their way of a new awakening of the literature period, I would say.
12: So after the establishment of democracy, the end of the White Terror, were people then focusing on writing about what had happened before, or was the literature more reflecting on how those events had affected Taiwanese society in the modern era?
4: I think both yes and no. The revisiting takes a bit of time. If you say that lifting of the martial law occurs in 1987, and we said that's the tradition of democracy. But in fact, I would say it's more or less about the later on the 90s or even the 2000s after the post-millennia. There are more direct revisit of these sort of period. The previous work, for example, I would say Bai Xianyong, he wrote Crystal Boys in 1983. That's before the martial law was lifted. But it wasn't directly criticizing the state, but he used like a gay community, marginalized people to defy a sort of male history in a sense to contest it. And this kind of legacy remains in the society even today. If a lot of people said that, well, Taiwan's been to seem to be embracing the LGBTQ championing in Asia in the first place. And that's like a strong legacy that continues even after the White Terror period.
12: You've mentioned one suggestion there, but if somebody wants to understand the White Terror through fiction, can you give us like one or two recommendations of those which have been translated widely?
4: Yes, of course, of course. For people who hasn't been learning or no particular background of Taiwan history or politics, I will always recommend, as I recommend to my student, to start with Yang Xiaona, Shona Young Ryan, her fictional work on Green Island. Green Island was the island that actually hosts the White Terror prisoner, the political prisoner over that time. And she's an American writer, so the way that she tells the story is actually very linear, chronological, and using a particular family history to unfold from the 228 incident in 1947 and all the way up to early 2000. But if you have a little bit more knowledge on this particular, like the Taiwanese society with Han settler, with Japanese colonization empire, I would definitely recommend one of my favorite author, Wu Mingyi, his work, The Stolen Bicycle, that was translated and also longlisted by Man Booker Prize in 2018. Because that one is more a multiple voices kind of storyline, and it unfolds from the Japanese Empire to the KMT regime and how people reflect their identity negotiations in a more complex and more layered way, I would say.
12: That's Professor T. Han Chang from the School of Oriental and African Studies in London. Next, we've got the story behind a significant contribution to the canon of world cinema. For this, we're in Brazil, where in 2002, City of God was shot in the favelas around Rio de Janeiro. The finished film shocked audiences with its brutal portrayal of life in some of Brazil's poorest communities. The story revolves around the violence endured by favela residents, and how perhaps surprisingly, much of it was driven by young people, even children. Rina Stanton-Sharma has been hearing from one of the film's co-directors.
14: When I was working in the favela, you know, day in, day out, and I'm reading the newspapers, I was like, there's a disconnect here. Because the newspapers would describe the drug dealers as public enemy number one, and it would create all this fear. But starting to realize that the drug dealers are 11 years old, 13 years old, 18 years old. The head of the whole favela was like 24 years old. And they're carrying international guns. So the question is, you know, what's going on here?
5: It was a question that Katia Lund, who co-directed the movie, couldn't stop asking herself. Born in Brazil to American parents, she grew up in Sao Paulo and worked in Rio's favelas in music videos, including Michael Jackson's They Don't Care About Us. Rio is known for its sprawling coast and lush mountains, with picture postcard views, but also for its underclass of impoverished families, largely forgotten by the rest of society.
14: The only branch of government that would go into the favelas were the police, and even the journalists would go with the police, and they'd stand behind the police, and they'd stay at the bottom of the favela and wait for the police to go up there. You know, there'd be a shootout, the whole conflict, and then come down, and then they would ask the police what had happened.
5: Katia made a documentary about the conflict between heavily armed drug dealers and the police. She interviewed the author of City of God, Paulo Lins. His semi-autobiographical novel gave an insider's perspective on the housing project of the same name, where Paolo grew up. It would lead to her working with Fernando Mireles, who bought the rights to the book and directed City of God. First, they made a short film, then came the feature. Katia wanted to cast children from Rio's favelas, and many had no acting experience at all. Armed with video cameras, young people from an acting school were asked to put the word out that they were looking for kids to take part.
14: They go to the different favelas and say, hey, who wants to do an acting course for film? Which was kind of crazy because there were no black people on TV. But it was free and they'd have transportation paid for and they'd have snack. And one of the kids that stood out almost immediately was Douglas Silva. Douglas Silva played Little Zay's, the younger version.
5: Little Zay is a power-hungry sociopath with a menacing laugh who becomes a powerful drug lord.
14: He was about 11 years old and he was super skinny and he had a big belly and he had these big eyes that would like pop out of his face. And he was coming from an acting school and his mother would spend like 2 hours on a bus or something to bring him. And he was a natural from day one. But I just remember the first day that we were shooting and they had gotten the wrong bus or the bus had been late. And when he arrived, he was in tears. Like he was just devastated that he was late. And it really impacted me how he had this incredible sense of responsibility and commitment.
5: The children weren't given scripts.
14: We would bring up scenes and then they would put it all in their own words. So a lot of their own words we would incorporate into the script. And they did that for a year.
5: Set over three decades, City of God begins in the 60s, where its main characters are petty child thieves. By the time it ends in the early 80s, it's become a war zone, and most of the protagonists are either dead or part of a bloody drugs war. It's narrated by Rocket, who dreams of being a photographer.
6: Tudo que eu me lembro do dia da morte do Cabeleira é uma confusão de gente e uma máquina fotográfica. Eu cresci paradão na ideia de ter uma máquina fotográfica.
5: On the day Shaggy died, I remember the crowds and a camera. I'd always wanted to have one, he says. The film focuses on the escalating battle between rival gangs led by Little Zay and Carrot. It's not an easy watch with its bullet-ridden violence and uses handheld cameras, slow and fast motion, and frenetic sharp editing. In that brutal scene, a big group of kids scramble as Little Zay approaches, holding a gun. They're quick, those kids, they run fast, he exclaims, cornering two boys before forcing a baby-faced child wearing a t-shirt several sizes too small to choose whether to be shot in the hand or foot.
14: So we ended up shooting that at 2 in the afternoon, the hottest sun, scorching, and we hadn't eaten. And that boy hadn't done it with special effects. There was fake blood inside the tennis shoe that would pop. So he had rehearsed it many times, but there he was that day. He hadn't eaten since early. And there's a very loud noise from the shooting, but he channeled all of that into the scene.
5: Despite the film's ferocity, the atmosphere behind the camera was a different story.
14: It's such a violent, difficult film to watch. But we had so much fun because they knew each other already. They'd been like rehearsing and playing together. They'd been in the school together. They'd all pile into these vans and they'd go to the set and then have breakfast together and then have lunch together and then hang out together. And then it was really sad when it finished because all of a sudden that whole world disappeared. But that's why we kept the school going.
5: After that year of prep, 9 weeks shooting and a year in post-production, the film finally had its world premiere at the prestigious Cannes Film Festival in May 2002.
14: It was a huge moment. It didn't make it into the competition, but it totally took over Cannes, and it was in every paper, and it was huge. We also took 4 or 5 of the actors with us to Cannes, and it was an amazing time.
5: City of God caught fire around the world and was nominated for 4 Oscars. But at the time, it wasn't life-changing for the young cast, whose powerful performances wowed audiences.
14: After City of God, we continued with that short film, Golden Gate. It became a TV series for about 4 years. It only had like 4 or 5 episodes per year. But other than that, there was no work for them. So they had become incredibly successful, and there was no food at home. There were no jobs for them. The ones that were in the theater group, they were lucky because they could continue to do their theater and be together. But even so, it was hard to reconcile, you know, these big parties, and a lot of them had to find different ways to survive.
12: So, a film and the story behind the making of a film without an entirely happy ending. That was Katia Lund, co-director of City of God, speaking to Rena Stanton-Sharma. More memories from the past when the History Hour returns in just a moment.
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0: Coming up in part two of the History Hour, Ashley Creel, the young anti-apartheid activist from the Cape Flats, the Guatemalan initiative that became the first carbon offset scheme, and Club Med, how paying with beads popularized the all-inclusive holiday in 1950.
1: There's been a post-war period. People were happy with very few things, but afterwards they were asking for more and more. But the more you give, the more the prices are.
0: First, a news summary.
2: BBC News with Neil Nunes. Russian state media say at least 12 people have been killed in a Ukrainian drone strike on the city of Nizhnekamsk. Officials in Tatarstan said civilian and industrial facilities had been hit. European Union scientists say the world's oceans outside the polar regions hit record temperatures for July. The Copernicus Climate Change Service said this was driven partly by an El Niño phenomenon developing in the Pacific. German shipping officials have warned that decreasing water levels on the Rhine could split the river into two separate sections for cargo boats. Levels are forecast to drop below 10 centimeters at a key gauging point, too low for commercial shipping. The Kurdish militant group, the PKK, has criticized a Turkish draft law that aims to end a decades-long conflict between it and the state. The legislation is due to go before parliament today. Officials in Thailand say a former member of parliament has been arrested after opening fire outside a local government office on the outskirts of Bangkok. A provincial official and his driver were seriously wounded. Police in Ecuador say 8 mutilated bodies have been found in 2 mass graves in a mining area. They said the dismembered bodies had their hands tied. Canadian police have said a woman has died while attempting to escape a massive wildfire in British Columbia. They said the 80-year-old was trying to flee with her family. Fears of a grisly murder in Australia have been allayed after police retracted a public statement about a suitcase believed to have contained human remains. Nearly a day after finding the bag, police in New South Wales confirmed it was, in fact, a life-size doll wearing clothing. BBC World News.
0: Welcome back to part two of the History Hour with Max Pearson. Still to come as we relive the first-hand stories as told on Witness History this week, the Guatemalan project, which is thought to be the first ever carbon offset scheme, and from the 1950s, Club Med, the first all-inclusive holiday company. But first, we're going to remember someone who has come to be seen as a hero of the campaign against apartheid in South Africa. During the final years of white minority rule, young people played a leading role. Ashley Creel was a charismatic teenage activist. Dubbed the Che Guevara of the Cape Flats, he inspired a generation of young campaigners. Soumaya Bakhsh has been hearing from one of his friends.
3: He was the heartbeat of the revolution. He was our Ashley, our leader, our commander, our brother, our comrade in arms.
4: That's Adil Gori November. He was a fellow activist from the Cape Flats township of Bonthierville who worked closely with Ashley Creel in the 1980s. This was a time when South Africa's apartheid government, which enforced white minority rule, found itself facing mass uprisings.
3: Ashley was a very vocal guy, very friendly. He had a very soft heart, but he was very dedicated to whatever he believed in, what he stood for.
4: Ashley was born at a time when people classified by the apartheid state as coloured were being forcibly removed from the centre of Cape Town to make way for white residents. They were sent to live in townships on the Cape Flats, an area many South Africans called apartheid's dumping ground.
3: People didn't have money, a lot of people unemployed, we had a problem of alcohol in our society, gang fights, people being robbed, being killed. We were excluded from the rest of the world. Ashley came from a very poor family. Ashley took the responsibility at the age of 13, 14 already to go and work at night in the factories. And in the morning he would go to school to lead the revolution also.
4: What was he motivated by?
3: Ashley came from a broken family. His father was killed by gangsters. So where this guy came to understand this great love for people at a very young age, it's still a question I have to answer. Though he was young, he had a love for life that I can't explain. He was concerned about those who are poor, those who are downtrodden.
4: Like students across South Africa who are mobilizing against white minority rule, Ashley was still at school when he became politically active. Known for his fiery speeches, his intellect, and his warm nature, the teenager soon emerged as an influential and much-loved leader, organizing student activities in Bontierville following a call by the then-banned African National Congress Party, the ANC, for South Africa to be made ungovernable.
3: Whenever Ashley addressed a crowd, you could hear a spell falling on the ground. People listened to him. People admired him. This guy knew exactly what he was saying. He was just a people's person.
4: The Cape Flats had become an unexpected hotbed of resistance. Under apartheid, people classified as coloured were given marginally more rights than black people. But young activists like Ashley rejected those divisions.
3: Ashley told us that these are all our comrades. They're not black the way we were taught. These are our brothers. He broke the colour barrier for most of us.
4: Ashley and his comrades were inspired by Steve Biko, the activist who founded the influential anti-apartheid black consciousness movement in the late 1960s. Biko was killed in police custody in 1977, but his ideas galvanized young activists across South Africa.
3: We were still young, but we remember the battles which took place, the smell of tear gas and the sounds of bullets and the fires which were burning. Steve Biko, he was one of our great inspirers. He wasn't afraid to be killed.
5: Riots and their aftermath have shocked South Africans, black and white, into hard recognition of their country's complex race relations.
4: The violent crackdown of the mid-80s meant that the activists from Bontierville had to get creative when it came to raising political awareness in their community.
3: When we'd be with Ashley, we'd traveling from one place to another by train or by bus. Then Ashley would either decide to sit on one side of the train and we sit on the other side. And in these discussions, Ashley would always be the one for apartheid. And we would try to convince him, no, apartheid is wrong. And then as far as when people in the train started to become attentive to the discussions and they would stand up, they would beat Ashley up. We would tell them, no, we're all comrades, this is our brother. It was our way of, Ashley's way of politicizing people. People so they can understand and go home and talk to their children, to their friends. Listen, we were in the train, we heard this and this. Because people were afraid of information. They were denied information.
4: And whose idea was that?
3: Ashley, of course. He was a naughty one. He came up with all the funny ideas.
4: It was street theatre as resistance, and it worked. But while the threat of arrest, detention or death didn't deter young people from joining the anti-apartheid struggle, many in the community didn't support their activities, particularly as the threat of reprisal was ever present. Both Ashley and Adil eventually joined the ANC's armed wing, Umkhonto weSizwe, which carried out acts of sabotage against the apartheid state.
3: People hated us because they didn't want us to change. Either because of fear or ignorance or something, but not all of them were supporting us.
4: Ashley's influence meant that he was being monitored by the security branch of the apartheid state's police force. Still only 19, he went into exile in late 1985.
3: I went to Ashley's in-laws now. In the backyard, Ashley was sitting, was a fire burning. Came and he greeted me and he hugged me. And we started to talk about things, about the people I must recruit. So we sat there, we talked, and then he started to play guitar. We sang some freedom songs and Bob Marley. Oh, pirates, yes, they robbed I. That one, he loved that one. He knew his time came, but he told me he's coming back for me.
4: In July 1987, 18 months after that last meeting, Ashley Creel was shot and killed when security police officers tracked him down to a safe house in the Cape Flat suburb of Athlone, where he had been staying having returned from exile. He was 20 years old. His funeral was the scene of yet more violence as the crowds who had turned out to pay their respects were attacked by the security police, who attempted to remove the ANC flag that had been draped over the coffin. By then, Adil was in exile in Lesotho.
3: It was in August, and as we were walking to town, to all the ANC guys, and we got a newspaper, so to speak, and I saw some policemen trying to pull the flag. Then I read Ashley Creel, MK guerrilla, was killed. I felt very broken, and I cried. I wanted to go back, but I knew that I could not go back because I was going to be killed myself.
4: The security police officer who killed Ashley, Jeffrey Benzine, was granted amnesty by the Truth and Reconciliation Commission. He testified that it had been an accident, an account rejected by Ashley's family and others. Benzine died in 2024, and the circumstances surrounding Ashley's death have still not been established.
6: A private inquiry into the death of anti-apartheid activist Ashley Krill is to be set up by his family.
4: As South Africa emerged from white minority rule in the 1990s, many of the people who lost their lives in the struggle against apartheid became symbols of the country's painful past, including Ashley, who Nelson Mandela paid tribute to after he was released from prison in 1990.
7: I salute combatants of Congo Sizwe. Like Ashley Krill, who have paid the ultimate price for the freedom of all South Africans.
3: I want people to know Ashley. This is a beautiful person that he was, and the commitments that he personally made. He gave his life, everything he had, he gave his life twice. Once when he left the country, and secondly when he took his life brutally. I want people to realize that freedom isn't free. And Ashley always said, victory or death, we shall be free.
0: That was the former anti-apartheid activist Adil Gori Novemba speaking to Soumaya Bakhsh and remembering his friend and fellow resistance fighter, Ashley Krill. Next, we move from the outskirts of Cape Town to a forest in Guatemala, where in 1988, a pioneering environmental scheme was launched aimed at contributing to the struggle against global warming. It was an idea that has since become commonplace. Instead of cutting its own emissions, a company would pay to plant trees to compensate for the pollution it produced. The project is widely regarded as the world's first carbon offset scheme. Here's Stan Alcorn.
8: I'm in Totonicapan, walking through a high-altitude pine forest that for generations has been cared for by the indigenous Quiché community here, like Roberto Antonio Alvarado.
9: There's the Niños.
10: When I was a kid, they told us, look, if you want to make use of a tree, you need to know how.
8: Growing up in the 1980s, Roberto lived off this forest, cutting down white pines for firewood and furniture he'd make with his dad. But he and his neighbors would also get together to plant new trees.
10: What we did before, a long time ago, what we did was collect the little seedlings from below the trees and come and replant them. That's what we did.
8: For Roberto, this is where the story begins, of what would later be called the world's first carbon offset.
10: The idea that we had was, since we're already planting trees, what do we do to plant more trees? So we look for institutions, organizations to help us start a nursery.
8: It was the summer of 1988.

0: theory, that CO2 traps heat like a glass box around the Earth, it was already common knowledge among scientists. But at this hearing, leading climatologist James Hansen testified that it was no longer just a theory.
1: This evidence represents a very strong case, in my opinion, that the greenhouse effect has been detected, and it is changing our climate now.
0: Political activists hastily organized a conference called the Global Greenhouse Network.
2: Good morning, everyone. 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
3: We've been interested in asking the question, to what extent can policy choices made today affect both the timing and the severity of global warming?
0: That's Irving Mintzer of the World Resources Institute. And at the conference, he went through a long list of policy ideas, from raising taxes on fossil fuels to underwriting investment for more energy-efficient air conditioners. And also, what if coal-fired power plants were also planting trees, enough trees to soak up the same amount of planet-warming CO2 as all the burning coal was going to emit?
3: So that the company was then responsible not just for putting the CO2 in the atmosphere, but for getting it out.
0: The very next day, Mintzer's Institute announced it as a reality.
4: Applied Energy Services, which is constructing a coal-fired power plant in Connecticut, is involved in a 10-year project to plant more than 50 million trees in Guatemala.
0: The idea was that the 52 million trees would offset the tens of millions of tons of carbon dioxide released by the power plant. But the reality was a little more complicated. The company that owned the Connecticut plant started out by giving $2 million to what was then called the Cooperative for American Relief Everywhere, or CARE. CARE, in turn, spent that money on an existing agroforestry program in hundreds of different rural communities in the western highlands of Guatemala. In Totonicapán, where I visited, that coal money paid half of Roberto's salary in a new job, setting up nurseries for trees. The original nursery was just a little clearing covered in straw, but now it's been replaced by shiny new greenhouses full of tens of thousands of tiny baby trees.
5: Now each year the communities ask for as many as 90,000 trees.
0: Each tree and its hundreds of kilograms of converted CO2 is a tiny piece of what would come to be known as the world's first carbon offset. A study 10 years into the project found that all these trees had sequestered 270,000 tons of carbon, which sounds like a lot. But in fact, it was only 2% of what the Connecticut power plant had already pumped out. That failure to capture enough carbon, though, was not exactly top of mind here in Totonicapán.
5: No. That didn't occur to us. For us, the idea is to maintain a water source. That's the idea.
0: The fresh water that sustains communities all around Totonicapán comes from 1,000 different streams that start here in this mountaintop forest. The trees are like a natural filter, keeping that water clean.
5: They say, if we don't have forest, we don't have water. So the forest is life. That's why we worry about maintaining all the forest.
0: The coal plant in Connecticut was shut down in 2011, which meant no more carbon offset money. But the work here has continued. Today, all of Roberto's salary is paid for by the local government. And the shiny new greenhouses have a whole bunch of different funders.
5: Here, there are various donors. This one was donated by the UICN. Here's one that was donated by... I forgot the name.
0: With all of these different donors, I wondered, what would have happened if they'd never gotten the carbon offset money in the first place?
5: I would say that since the culture we have is about planting trees, we would have done it anyways, just a little more slowly.
0: So the reforestation still would have happened.
5: That's right. That's right.
0: For the forests of Totonicapán, that is undoubtedly a good thing. But it also points to one of the major critiques of

0: the carbon offset idea. Because if Roberto was right, and these trees would have been planted even without the coal money, then the utility can't really take credit for their sequestered carbon. And even as the carbon credit industry has become a multi-billion dollar market, that challenge of proving the dollars actually made a difference is one that hasn't gone away. It's still a lot easier to put CO2 into the atmosphere than it is to make good on a promise to get it back out.
1: Stan Alcorn in Guatemala was speaking to Roberto Antonio Alvarado about the mixed results of the world's first stab at a carbon offset deal. It was produced by Dennis Funk and was a written-in-air production for the BBC. Finally this week, we celebrate the European summer holiday season by remembering the birth of Club Med. These days, the all-inclusive holiday is a familiar part of the travel industry, with food, drinks and activities all included in the price. But the concept had to start somewhere. And it was in the summer of 1950 that the first Club Med resort opened, offering a new kind of post-war holiday built around simplicity, community and affordability. Lucy Burns has been hearing from Pierre Xavier Becret, whose parents worked at that very first resort.
2: Cold and fed up with the wintry weather, join us on a trip to the sun. Here on the Mediterranean playground, visitors from all over the world can guarantee to relax and have fun in an atmosphere of sun, sand and sea.
3: My mother was just going out of a business school. She didn't want to work in a bank or anything. She was a bit unconventional, I would say.
4: This is Pierre Xavier Becret, whose mother Thérèse worked on the first ever Club Med holiday.
3: And she saw an ad in a newspaper for a secretary for a new leisure organization in Mallorca.
4: So Thérèse set off for Mallorca, an island in the Mediterranean off the coast of Spain. She had a fiancé called Jean-Pierre, later Pierre Xavier's father, who was traveling around Europe at the time.
3: And then she said, why don't you come to Mallorca? So that's what he did. In fact, he remained more than 40 years. There were just huts, no running water. That was a sandy beach, and just some people who went there because there had been some advertising.
4: The trip was the brainchild of a Belgian called Gerard Blitz.
3: He was a very tall man. He was a water polo champion. He participated in the Olympic Games before the war. He was a Jew. He had been in the camps, his family too. And he said, I want people to be happy, to forget the war, and to be able to go to the sea and practice sports and be happy and free together. That's the way he launched it, but without any money and organization. So at the beginning, he found just some friends that joined the adventure.
4: Gerard Blitz wasn't the first to come up with the idea of a holiday village where people paid an all-inclusive rate to relax near a beach. British companies Butlins and Pontins had been running holiday camps on the British coast since the 1930s. But what made Blitz's vision different was the good weather, the low prices, and the glamorous Mediterranean locations. He called it the Club Mediterrane, or Club Mediterranean, shortened to Club Med.
2: This is how life was meant to be enjoyed. All day long there's sunshine, so why wear anything but a swimsuit? The more you wear, the more there is to wash and iron. And who wants to do that when the days are already sailing by far too quickly?
3: You just had swimsuits, and I'd say tiny swimsuits, and so there was no social distinctions. Everybody was on the same level. And the story people always tell about Club Med is once two people are discussing together in a boat, and the first one say, well, what do you do in life? Which was not the principal subject of conversation. One of them said, for instance, I'm working at Renault. And the other one say, okay, I'm working at Renault too, that's fun. And one of them was the top manager and the other one was working in a factory. That's the way it was at Club Med.
4: Club Med soon spread beyond Mallorca, setting up holiday villages all around the Mediterranean. In the beginning, they were pretty rudimentary, but that was all part of the charm.
5: Your home for this holiday is built on the basis that you'll never even be in it, except, of course, to sleep. No light, electric or otherwise, no water, hot or otherwise, no chairs or tables, no sheets, blankets, crockery or carpets. For a dreadful moment when you first arrive, you're reminded of the army.
4: Pierre Xavier's parents became chef de village, heads of villages. And one of his father, Jean-Pierre's responsibilities was maintaining the community atmosphere.
3: So he just came here one morning at breakfast and he said, OK, there's a problem. The machine to peel the potatoes is broken and we need help. Otherwise, you won't be able to have lunch today. So please come, as many people as you can, and help us to prepare the food. And they began to peel the potatoes. And then what happened was the musicians came. So there was music, people were singing. And afterwards, they offered drinks and so on.
4: Jean-Pierre was also involved in creating one of Club Med's most famous innovations.
2: They'd solved the problem of where to keep your money, too. No one has pockets. You buy a string of beads, native fashion, and to pay for the drinks, you just pull a couple of them off.
3: It has been said that it was really the creation of the new international currency because it was possible to use it in all Club Med villages. Even now, from time to time, when you see articles about the creation of money, about the currencies, about the bitcoins, sometimes there's a reference to collier bar, which is the French name, which was created in 57. I still have the patent.
6: And so when were you born and when did you first, what are your first memories of going to Club Med?
3: Well, my first memory, it's a bit complicated because I learned that I was conceived, in fact, in a hut at Club Med in Palinuro in Italy.
6: Amazing. So you really are a Club Med baby.
3: Yes, that's it. And afterwards, my parent was chief of village. During winter time, we were in Paris. And during the summertime, from May to September, we were in Tunisia, Italy, Morocco, Greece, or Corsica, depending on the place he was going.
4: But one of the things that Club Med was becoming famous for was an atmosphere that wasn't particularly child-friendly.
5: The management tend to shrug and look bored if you even bring the subject up. Yet it's undeniable that the club has the reputation of being a place where, to phrase it at its most genteel, young men and women may meet each other freely.
3: Yes, the C-sex and sun aspect for a kid is not so important. Not that much, as far as I'm concerned. Maybe others would have seen it differently.
4: But Pierre Xavier says if you worked at Club Med, it wasn't just one big party.
3: Because, you know, Club Med is a very strict organization. It's not so easy to have a tennis teacher at 9 o'clock in the morning ready, as I did once. I was 18 years old, and I remember once there were 40 persons on four courts, and I had to give the lesson in four languages. But that's not so easy to be at 9 o'clock every day and 7 days per week, you know?
4: Club Med branched out into winter holidays and ski resorts, masterminded by Jean-Pierre. But the company didn't become profitable straight away.
3: It took a very long time. I remember my father said that at the third year, he hasn't been paid during 1 year. Many times the company was nearly to failing, but in 1960, Club Med went into the stock exchange, and afterwards it began to be a real success.
4: Pierre Xavier went from coaching tennis to working in Club Med's head office in Paris. But the travel industry was changing around them.
3: At the beginning, things had to be simple. There's been a post-war period, so this means people were happy with very few things, but afterwards they were asking for more and more. But the more you give, the more the prices are, and the harder it's getting to find customers.
4: Club Med's moved up market over the years as the all-inclusive holiday industry has changed. You can't pay with beads anymore.
6: And do you still go on Club Med holidays?
3: No more. No more. We went at Club Med with my family, with the kids and so on. But I've not been there for 10 years. I think that's a bit normal. You know, when the life changed and what has been fantastic in the past or good in the past, maybe you can find it in other ways of going to vacation, of living.
2: At the end of every holiday, there's always that bittersweet thought that you can come again next year.
1: That was Pierre-Xavier Becret, who was literally in at the birth of the Club Med story. He was speaking to Lucy Burns in 2020. That's it from this edition of the History Hour. No holidays for us, though. We'll continue to beaver away to bring you more first-hand memories of events from the past next week. I hope you'll join us again then. But for now, this is Max Pearson from all of us here. Thanks for listening. Goodbye.
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0: Welcome to the newsroom. I'm Jenna Jalil. Russia says a dozen people have been killed in a massive Ukrainian drone strike deep inside its territory that was reportedly targeting an oil refinery. We look at how Donald Trump is likely to respond to the Israeli Prime Minister's rejection of a US-backed peace plan for Gaza.
1: Reports from the White House indicate that they understand that the Prime Minister's rejection had more to do with Israeli politics. And as long as the Prime Minister colors within the line, so to speak, I think the White House will give him a pass on this.
0: The world's seas hit the hottest temperature on record for July. And Thirty years after the murder of one of the most influential rappers of all time, Tupac Shakur, a trial is finally being held. That's after this bulletin.
2: BBC News with Neil Nunes. Russian officials say at least 12 people have been killed and dozens more wounded in a Ukrainian drone strike on the city of Nizhnekamsk. They say civilian and industrial facilities were hit. The attack was deep inside Russia, about 900 kilometers east of Moscow. From the capital, here's our Russia editor, Steve Rosenberg.
3: Nizhnekamsk is a major hub for Russia's oil refining and petrochemical industries. But there's been no confirmation yet which specific sites were attacked. Additional medical teams have been dispatched to the city. Yesterday, six people were killed in a Ukrainian drone attack on the city of Belgorod, a Russian region that borders Ukraine.
2: The European Union's climate change monitoring program has said the world's oceans outside the polar regions hit record high temperatures for July. The Copernicus Agency said the rise is partly driven by a powerful El Niño phenomenon developing in the Pacific and marine heat waves in parts of Europe. Global average sea surface temperatures in July were just below 21 Celsius. Sarah Perkins Kirkpatrick is a professor of climate science at Australian National University.
4: It's not a surprise that we're seeing more extreme heat waves, we're seeing more of them, and we're seeing them co-occur at different points across the Northern Hemisphere. What is really concerning is the rate of change that we're seeing these events. We knew this would happen, and we must adapt and must also mitigate to ensure that we can actually survive conditions in the future, which will be worse than what we're experiencing now.
2: More than a million people have now been evacuated from their homes in eastern China as Typhoon Dolphin brings torrential rain and flooding to the region. The typhoon, which made landfall on Sunday, has weakened to a tropical storm but is continuing to cause widespread disruption. Nearly 1,000 flights have been cancelled. Canadian police have said a woman has died while attempting to escape a huge wildfire in British Columbia. They said the 80-year-old had been trying to flee with her family. The fire in the town of Summerland broke out on Friday and spread rapidly to cover nearly 140 square kilometers by Sunday. It's forced the evacuation of more than 20,000 people, among them Erin Carlson.
5: We have 45 people in one camp facility, which is accessible only by one road. That road lit on fire and all of the houses around it around 5:30 p.m. on Friday. A couple people were able to get out in vehicles, very harrowing escape through the flames, and the rest of the people were actually helibacked out of there in helicopters. It happened all before the order. We knew it was coming. It was so fast.
2: BBC News. Police in Thailand have arrested a former member of parliament who's suspected of opening fire outside a local government office. A senior provincial official and his driver were wounded in the shooting north of Bangkok. Some reports say the official later died in hospital. The report suggests the attack was motivated by a personal grievance. Thai police have charged the owner of a bar that caught fire in Bangkok last month, killing 37 people. Suecha Salaibat is accused of various offences, including negligence and operating a venue without a licence. He was among dozens of people injured in the fire and has been in intensive care ever since. Police in Ecuador say 8 mutilated bodies have been found in 2 mass graves in a mining area with their hands tied. They were discovered in the province of Azuay, in a zone where illegal mining takes place. Fears of a grisly murder in Australia have been allayed after police retracted a public statement about a suitcase believed to have contained human remains. The authorities in New South Wales have confirmed that they found a life-size doll wearing clothing and with markings that resembled cuts and bruises. The revelation has led to questions about how officers initially handled the discovery. But Linda Bradbury from the state's police force said potential remains needed to be handled carefully.
6: Of course, we don't like to disturb them too much in situ, particularly when we have faced inclement weather, as we did yesterday and again today. So the idea is not to disturb crime scenes as much as possible to maintain the integrity of our investigation. And it is due to that where we've been able to collect the remains and then take them to investigation at forensics to then determine that they are not human.
2: That's the latest BBC World News.
0: You're listening to The Newsroom from the BBC World Service with me, Janat Jalil. In what appears to be one of the deadliest air attacks by Ukraine on Russia so far, at least a dozen people have been killed and around 40 wounded by a drone strike deep inside Russian territory. Russian officials say both industrial and civilian targets were hit in the city of Nizhnekamsk, which lies around 900 kilometers east of Moscow and is home to one of Russia's most advanced oil refineries. We're joined by our Russia editor, Steve Rosenberg, who joins us now from Moscow. And Steve, what information do we have about this attack?
7: Well, first of all, let me tell you a little bit about Nizhnekamsk. Yes, you're right. It's a long way away from Moscow, 900 kilometers or so. But clearly, Ukrainian long-range drones able to cover such long distances now. Earlier today, the mayor of Nizhnekamsk announced that there'd been a drone attack, a Ukrainian drone attack, on the city, on civilian and industrial targets, he said. He said there had been fatalities. A short while later, officials confirmed at least 12 people had been killed. The latest information we've just received is 13 people now confirmed dead, at least 39 people wounded. In attacks there. No official confirmation of which sites were hit. But as I say, this is a major industrial city, a major hub for Russia's oil refining and petrochemical industries. And I would imagine that more information about what was struck will come out through the morning.
0: And this is just the latest in a series of attacks by Ukraine, which has been stepping up strikes on Russian oil refineries in recent months, which have caused fuel shortages.
7: You know, Russians are getting used now to waking up in the morning and hearing news reports that Ukraine has launched a major drone strike on warehouses, on industrial facilities, on oil refineries. This has been going on for weeks now. And yes, this is having consequences. In terms of strikes on oil facilities, these have sparked a fuel shortage in Russia during the summer. The situation isn't so bad in Moscow at the moment. The authorities have made sure about that. But fuel shortages remain in other parts of Russia. And because of that, Russians are more than ever, I think, feeling the consequences of the war in Ukraine. You know, for so long, so many people here kind of pretended that it wasn't happening, or that they didn't feel in their own lives the effects, the consequences of the war. That has certainly changed now. And judging by recent opinion polls, judging by what people tell us on the streets, more and more people, you know, would like this war to be over.
0: Steve, thank you. Steve Rosenberg there in Moscow. With elections just 2 months away, it came as little surprise on Sunday when the Israeli Prime Minister Benjamin Netanyahu rejected the US-backed peace plan for Gaza, a plan that has been accepted by Hamas. It's supposed to disarm in return for Israel withdrawing from the Palestinian territory. Israeli forces currently occupy about 70% of Gaza and, despite a supposed ceasefire, have continued carrying out attacks that have killed more than 1,200 Palestinians since the truce came into force, according to the Gazan health authorities. So far, there's been no official White House comment on Mr. Netanyahu's rejection of the Gaza plan. Aaron David Miller is a former US State Department advisor.
1: 79 days before the most consequential election in the prime minister's political life, there's no way he was going to alienate his right-wing constituency or even the center in Israel by basically appearing to be accommodating Hamas. So he's navigating a very fine line between keeping his constituents happy and not angry or alienating Donald Trump. And he's apparently managed to do that, because reports from the White House indicate that they understand that the prime minister's rejection had more to do with Israeli politics. And as long as the prime minister colors within the line, so to speak, I think the White House will give him a pass on this.
0: I asked our Middle East correspondent, Yolande Nell, what she made of that assessment.
8: Well, there's also another Israeli journalist, Barak Ravid, who's quoted a senior US official saying that the White House is not bothered by Mr. Netanyahu's statement on the Gaza plan and sees it as part of the election season in Israel, saying, "We understand Bibi's political needs," using that nickname for the Israeli prime minister. "We have no problem with it as long as he continues to do what we ask, especially regarding restraining attacks in Gaza." And it has been remarked in the Israeli media that there has been this halt in attacks in Gaza in recent days, whereas in the weekend after this peace plan was announced at the end of last month, at least 18 people were killed, including children, in Gaza in 2 days of quite intense Israeli strikes. What's also being remarked on a lot is the interview that the High Representative for Gaza on the Board of Peace, Nikolai Mladenov, gave to Israel's Channel 12. And he has really been trying to counter the widespread Israeli scepticism that there is about this plan. He is the one that was responsible for the negotiations with Hamas, along with mediators. And he's said that the goal of the plan is to make sure that Hamas is never again a threat to Israeli security. The plan would see weapons handed over to a Palestinian technocratic committee. He's been explaining how it would work in a bit more detail and said nobody is required to do anything, last of all Israel, before we actually have verified steps on the ground. So he's really stressing that it's verification and not trust that is at the foundation of his plan. He doesn't expect these two sides to trust each other.
0: So, Yolande, do you think that after the election has been held and that's out of the way, then perhaps Israel might reconsider and start looking at possibly following this Gaza peace plan?
8: Well, at the moment, what you have across the Israeli political spectrum is a lot of comment which has been against this plan. I think that was in the background when Benjamin Netanyahu made his announcement. It's not just the far-right members of his coalition, but others who he looks at as, you know, real political rivals going into this election, in which he is currently sort of really still trailing in the polls. But I think that there is some room there for continued negotiation. This is a plan that President Trump is continuing to push for very heavily when it comes to Gaza. And, you know, given all the other things that are happening in the region at the moment, I think President Trump also going into his own elections, the midterms coming up in the US for Congress, you know, he also wants to show that he has some political wins.
0: Yolande Nell. BBC Africa Eye has seen exclusive evidence that suggests a South African police detective was killed by the country's special forces. Frans Matiba was looking into their alleged role in the disappearance of a suspected Islamic State group militant before he was found shot dead in his car on the 6th of August 2023. Matiba's family and former colleagues are now demanding justice. 7 Special Forces soldiers and 1 other are due to stand trial in connection with the detective's murder. Of those, 7 are accused, alongside 4 others, of abducting and murdering the suspected IS militant. They deny the allegations. For the BBC World Service, Dino Matani has been investigating in South Africa.
9: So this is the final road on Matiba's last journey.
10: It is indeed, and we are about to, in just a few meters, approach the site where he died.
11: On a Sunday evening in August 2023, Lieutenant Colonel Frans Matiba was found shot dead in his car by the side of the N1 motorway outside Pretoria. The 53-year-old detective was a veteran of the Hawks, an elite police unit whose responsibilities include investigating crimes against the state.
12: He was the finest man. He was a trusted and loyal man. Yeah, that is how Frans was.
9: Brigadier Paulina Sekopela was Matiba's commanding officer. She says Matiba was killed while investigating whether Special Forces soldiers were behind the disappearance of suspected IS militant Abdallah Abadiga in December 2022. Matiba had applied for a court order to force the military to hand over information. But after one meeting with the Special Forces, he made a chilling prediction to his boss.
12: He said, "Brigadier, you know, is the brother going to kill me? I'm going to die."
9: Police say that 2 days later, on the 6th of August 2023, Matiba was lured to a petrol station in eastern Pretoria, where he believed he would meet an informant. But they didn't show up. BBC Africa Eye has seen CCTV pictures which show Matiba driving away on the motorway with a black BMW following him. He was shot dead shortly after. Seven Special Forces soldiers and one other are due to stand trial in connection with the detective's murder. Of those, seven are accused, alongside four others, of abducting and murdering Abadiga. They deny the allegations.
13: Give me a lighter. You can just light the papers.
9: Over a backyard barbecue, Colonel Tolly Frichtenberg, a former counter-terrorism police chief, tells BBC Africa Eye that South Africans should be concerned by Matiba's murder.
13: The alleged killers of Matiba is a person that's supposed to protect us. Who can we trust? Can we trust our government?
9: He believes Matiba was close to uncovering the truth behind Abadiga's disappearance. Colonel Frichtenberg has revealed that before he went missing, Abadiga was being used as an intelligence asset. But he thinks his handlers underestimated him.
13: I cannot say which intelligence organization used him, which intelligence organization, domestic or international. I will go that far. Most probably he's laying somewhere in a shallow grave.
9: The BBC contacted the Department of Home Affairs and the South African National Defence Force for comment. They did not respond. Meanwhile, 3 years on from Matiba's death, his daughter Basitsana says her family are still waiting for his killers to be held to account.
14: I'm never gonna hug my dad anymore. Why my dad? Because he was doing his job. We need justice. We need justice.
0: Basitsana, the daughter of Frantz Matiba, ending that report by Dino Matani. You're listening to The Newsroom from the BBC World Service. Tupac Shakur is considered to be one of the most influential rappers of all time, with hits like California Love. But at the age of just 25, he was killed in a drive-by shooting in Las Vegas in 1996. It's one of America's most high-profile unsolved murders. Now, 30 years on, the trial is due to begin of a former gang leader, Duane Kiffy D. Davis, over his alleged involvement in the killing. BBC journalist Anushka Mutanda Doherty is his host of the Fame Under Fire podcast. She's covering the trial.
15: Tupac Shakur is arguably one of the most successful rappers of all time, but he kind of transcended being a commercially viable rapper into almost a political figure. He was rapping about African-American experiences, police brutality, black women's position in society. And then he tragically died at 25 years old, which has kind of cemented him as this legend within the hip hop community. And that death has become very mythologized because nobody was charged until 2023, if you can believe it, in this case. There are so many theories and conspiracy theories about what happened that night. But the prosecutors in Las Vegas are alleging that in 1996, on the Las Vegas Strip, Tupac was in a car with Suge Knight, the owner of Death Row Records. A white Cadillac pulled up next to him and shots were fired from the Cadillac that ended up ending his life. They have charged Duane Kiffy D. Davis with being the architect of that crime, so criminally liable for his death, although they haven't accused him of actually firing the gun.
0: And why has it taken so long to come to trial?
15: Well, I mean, a lot of this has to do with the undercurrent of gang ties. Tupac was associated with Mob Pyro, so the Bloods, the other car, the white Cadillac, Keefy D, they're saying was in there, who was quite high up in the Compton Crips gang. And there's just a do not talk to police rule. You know, this is set against the backdrop of police brutality. So there was a high level of skepticism about speaking to law enforcement. Those who did speak didn't offer anything very helpful. It wasn't actually until 2018, 2019, when Dwayne Keefy D Davis started talking about what he says happened on that night on podcasts, in interviews, and then eventually wrote his own book on it, that the investigation was reopened into what happened that night.
0: And this is an interesting case because it's Mr. Davis's own words that will be used as evidence against him. He is the defendant, but he's also the star witness.
15: Yeah, it's a legally very interesting case. It is Dwayne Keefy D. Davis against Dwayne Keefy D. Davis. He wrote a book. Here's the interesting legal distinction. In the book, he claims to have been in the white Cadillac, to have supplied the weapon, put it in the back seat, to have known what was going on. He's since come out and said, the book's fictionalized. I made this up to sell copies. But the judge has said, sir, you kept co-signing on the veracity of the book. You kept going in public places and saying, if you want the truth, read the book. So therefore, the book is going to go before the jury. Now, he has every single right to get up on the stand. He doesn't have to, but he can get up on the stand and say, ladies and gentlemen of the jury, I'm a liar. I made all that up. Don't listen to a word I said. Don't read the book. Don't listen to the book. But essentially, if he does that, he will be cross-examined using his own words.
0: And how long do you think this case is going to take?
15: Well, they're saying, you know, 4 to 6 weeks. You got to remember, this is one of the most notorious cold cases in America, so they are trickier to prosecute. I think, if anything, it's going to take a little longer than expected because of what's going to be happening at the court. I mean, literally everyone and their nan is trying to go to this trial, much like with the Sean Diddy Combs trial we covered in New York. So that does have it does tend to elongate the process somewhat if everything's kicking off at the court. But we're looking at a 4 to 6 week trial.
0: Anushka Mutanda Doherty. In 1967, a farming consultant named Douglas Gowan was called to look at a badly deformed calf at a farm in South Wales. He came to believe that the cause was a dumping of highly toxic chemicals. Such practices have since been banned in the UK. Over years of campaigning, he fought to raise awareness of the impact of these so-called forever chemicals on the environment and on humans. Decades later, at home in Los Angeles, the actor Michael Sheen stumbled upon the story online. He chased down Douglas Gowan and asked if he could speak to him. Come quickly, was the reply. I only have months to live. It's a journey which has taken Sheen back to South Wales and to Alabama and has culminated now in a documentary buried with Michael Sheen. He's been speaking to Henry Sefman.
16: The more I found out about it, it started to push all kinds of buttons in me. So obviously the fact that it was happening sort of just up the road from where I, you know, grew up. It turns out that when I was born, and I was born in Newport in South Wales, Douglas was there. He was doing his, you know, investigations and exploratory stuff around that time about the Monsanto plant in Newport. So, you know, without me knowing, I was connected to it from when I was born. But finding out more and more about the possibility that these communities and the places where this happened had a pattern to it, whether it was in Wales or in Anniston, Alabama or wherever, that this dumping tended to happen in places where there was a history of chronic illness, so it could be masked potentially. They also tended to be places that didn't necessarily have much of a voice, that wouldn't be heard. They tended to be places that, you know, were desperate for employment. And all of these things started to just outrage me more and more, and it felt more and more personal as it went along. And of course, once I'd met Douglas and I spent time with him and I had that sort of personal connection, and then him dying so soon afterwards, and he believed as a result of contaminated contact with PCBs and that kind of stuff, you can't help but feel it personally then. And so it was a combination of factors, really, I think.
17: And you mentioned Anniston, Alabama there, because one of the things you do in this documentary is you go to Alabama and you meet people who'd been waging a pretty similar campaign in Alabama to the campaign that you encountered in Wales. Did it feel like essentially the same frustrations even across that wide Atlantic Ocean?
16: Well, of course, the story of what happened for the community in Anniston, Alabama is different to what's been going on, particularly in Wales, in that they were the first ones to be actually take a case to court, take Monsanto to court and get compensation. But they are a long, long way down the track from where things are at, certainly in Wales. And just to see, you know, I spoke to Donald Stewart, who was one of the attorneys who represented the community over there, and to see him breaking down in tears when I'm asking him about, you know, why was this community chosen? Why did they do it here? And him saying, because they have no voice. Our chemist, Dave Megson, who did the testing over here and tested my own blood, when he was describing the results of the tests, seeing him, you know, start to break down as well. You don't expect to see these sort of things. But then when I actually sat there and I was told what I've got in me and what the more dangerous ones are and which ones of those I've got and the levels they're at, and explained that that is not a safe amount. That is just what you would expect to find anywhere. I was really shocked. But then, of course, when we saw the results for other people, people who might be even more exposed to it, and saw the kinds of levels there, that was incredibly shocking. The thing that we always have to remember is the people who are responsible for this have been able to get away with it up till now, pretty much. And it's very difficult to get at them. So in the light of that, I think we have to find a way to move forward with this that doesn't hold individual councils responsible, so that it goes beyond individual councils and possibly beyond individual governments. This, I think it has to be a multinational effort to investigate this, support it, fund it, share data, share evidence. So I hope that this will spark enough outrage from the public to push to get something done about this.
0: Actor Michael Sheen. Monsanto doesn't exist anymore, but Eastman Chemical Company, responsible for Monsanto's legacy production in the UK, did not respond to the BBC's request for comment. The red phone boxes, introduced a century ago here in Britain, have become iconic. While the mobile phone may have made them obsolete, they are still to be found dotted all over the country. But to remain operational, at least 52 calls need to be made from one of them a year. And a dedicated lover of these phone boxes has travelled more than 1,000 kilometres to save one of them from being closed and removed. William Arnold made the trip from Cornwall in the south of Britain up north to the Isle of Lewis in Scotland to make the 52 calls. He did them all in one go. It took nearly 2 hours. Here's one of them.
18: It's William Arnold from Penaclade, Isle of Lewis, saving public telephony. I'm okay. Yeah, my feet are getting cold because there's an inch of water in the bottom of this phone box. Yeah, it's astonishing.
0: He told us more about his quest.
19: Well, they were quite brief phone calls. It's very expensive to call a mobile phone. I hope people didn't feel shortchanged, but often they were only getting 20 seconds out of it.
20: It's the sort that counts, as they say. And so tell us about, William, this particular phone box and why it is that you wanted to save it.
19: So I've been doing this saving public telephony thing for a while, trying to make the 52 calls from different telephone boxes. On the telephone kiosk group on Facebook, which I was frequenting, there are a lot of dedicated kind of heritage enthusiasts who want to save these kiosks. Someone had identified this double door kiosk on the Outer Hebrides as being the last of its kind with a telephone attached and connected. So I thought, well, I need to do something about this. And so I set up a crowdfunder for people to chip in for my fuel. And, well, I set off and I went and did it and made the 52 calls.
20: Now, I'm assuming that 52 calls, rather than being an arbitrary number, it's designed to be one a week. But you are allowed to do them all in one go, and it doesn't matter.
19: I believe so.
20: Just hope so. And it's a worthwhile thing to keep as well, because obviously we're so reliant on our mobile phones nowadays. But I know that part of this for you is that you never know when you might need an operational phone box, right?
19: Absolutely. And also it's to do with the way we communicate. I think there's something a little bit special about that kind of, well, nostalgic experience, but also this kind of tangible experience of having this old heavy plastic receiver in your hand and having to go through that process. I think there is something special about that.
0: William Arnold speaking to Anna Foster. And that's it from this edition of The Newsroom. Thanks very much for listening.
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0: 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Today we're looking at the King of Denmark's decision to scrap the Royal Warrant System. It's a certification that some brands and companies have had for more than a century. Other royal families around the world have them too. We'll hear from Danish businesses affected and assess the impact this may have and ask if other monarchies will scrap them too. Business Daily after the latest world news.
1: BBC News with Charles Carroll. Russian officials say at least 13 people, including a child, have been killed in a Ukrainian drone strike on the city of Nizhnekamsk in Tatarstan. Dozens more people have been injured. European Union scientists say the world's oceans outside the polar regions hit record temperatures for July. The Copernicus Climate Change Service said that this was driven partly by El Niño phenomenon in the Pacific. German shipping officials have warned that decreasing water levels on the Rhine could split the river into two separate sections for cargo boats. Levels at a key gauging point are forecast to drop below 10 centimetres, which is too low for commercial shipping. Police in Canada say that a woman has died while attempting to escape a massive wildfire in British Columbia. The 80-year-old was trying to flee with her family. More than 1 million people have now been evacuated from their homes in eastern China as a typhoon brings torrential rain to the region. Typhoon Dolphin has weakened to a tropical storm but is continuing to cause widespread disruption. Police in Thailand have arrested a former member of parliament who's suspected of opening fire outside a local government office. A senior provincial official and his driver were wounded in the shooting. Some reports say that the official later died in hospital. The owner of a Bangkok bar that caught fire, killing 37 people, has been charged by Thai police. Suvicha Selebata is accused of negligence and operating a venue without a licence. And fears of a grisly murder in Australia have been allayed after police retracted a public statement about a suitcase believed to have contained human remains. Nearly a day after finding the bag, police in New South Wales confirmed it was in fact a life-size doll wearing clothing and with markings that resembled cuts and bruises. BBC News.
0: Hello, I'm Daniel Rosny, and on today's Business Daily, we're going to begin in 2024. It was when Denmark got a new monarch, King Frederick X. Frederick came to the throne somewhat unexpectedly because his mother, the Queen, had shocked the nation by abdicating. The new king had a new vision for the role and purpose of the monarchy, and within a few months, he surprised Danish businesses by scrapping the Royal Warrant System.
2: That stamp, it helped a lot.
3: Kind of defines us who we are as well.
0: It's a special classification given to companies. The Danish palace said that a system which implies that individual companies can claim special recognition from the Royal House of Denmark for a number of years is no longer fit for the 21st century.
4: So there is no real alternative. The presidential seal in the United States, but it's not really the same. That's not added on products.
0: Other monarchies around the world have similar systems. The United Kingdom, Belgium, the Netherlands, Spain, and Thailand are just some examples. For some businesses, these warrants have helped them market themselves for centuries as suppliers to the royal house. But what's the value of them in the 21st century? Does it give an economic boost to these companies? Is it unfair that some have an almost badge of honour from the head of state? That's all coming up on this edition of Business Daily from the BBC World Service. Some of the most well-known Danish brands and businesses, such as Carlsberg and Lego, have a royal warrant. There are 104 in total. And as well as global brands, there are also smaller, independent companies too, which all have a warrant. Like here at Samode, in the centre of Denmark's capital, Copenhagen.
5: That line of production tables, that is at least 150 years old.
6: My name is Camilla Samode. And I am owner of an old candy factory. It is a hard-boiled candy. As far as I know, we are the only ones in the world that can make it with 100% sugar. So it is just pure sugar, natural colors, natural flavors. There is no starches or glycoses.
7: And what do you call this? What is it? What does this do?
6: It's to cut the candies. So it cuts them triangle.
0: This is a family-run business, and Camilla is the fifth generation to take charge.
6: My great-grandfather, he took over the candy factory back in 1922. Then my great-grandmother took over after my great-grandfather. They actually represent two different generations just due to their age span in their marriage. In 85, my grandparents took over. My dad, he came along with it. But I started really taking over about 5 years ago.
7: So you still use traditional methods?
6: Yes. Everything in here is handmade.
0: Samode has had a royal warrant since 1991. And it was actually someone from the palace who suggested that the family initially apply for it, as it was supplying candy to the royal family. Once Samode was approved, it's something the company proudly put on its packaging.
6: It was a major step up. And it was also because it was a time before social media. It was a time before internet. So it was a quality stamp. That stamp, it helped a lot.
0: The rules of the royal warrant system here in Denmark states every 5 years, holders needed to reapply to continue using it, with officials having the final say.
6: They go through and they do a complete background check on you, that you're not a criminal and that your company business, like your bookkeeping is up to date and that, yeah, you pay all your taxes.
0: But 2 years ago, things changed.
6: His Majesty the King, he came into power. We were told, because normally then you have to reapply, and we were told you have a full year before you have to reapply, so he gets a chance to decide what he wants with it. And that was sort of like something is going to really change.
7: And will it make a difference, do you think, to you?
6: Yes and no. I've spent a lot of time and a lot of energy to focus on the more modern approaches now, which is Google reviews and Trustpilot, because that is what the modern generation uses more so than the Royal Warrant title. But I do know that quite a few tourists, they appreciate it more and they follow that more, want to see the stores and the shops that has the title still.
0: Businesses like Camilla's have been told they can use the warrant until 2029. When the palace announced that the warrant system is being phased out, it said in a statement, "It is the view of the Royal House of Denmark that a system which implies that individual companies can claim special recognition from the Royal House of Denmark for a number of years is no longer in keeping with the times." Camilla says she understands that point, but
6: I also respect traditions and culture. And for me, that is just part of traditions and culture. And I see the times have changed, but I don't quite understand his reasoning in that certain companies, they benefit a lot more than others, mainly because times have changed. In a marketing point of view, it's not that solid an argument anymore.
0: Business Daily requested an interview with the Danish palace, but it was turned down. There was also no further statement given to explain the background to this decision or any assessment on the economic impact it may or may not have on Danish businesses at home or abroad. Instead, royal officials pointed to its statement online, which said, "A number of the current holders of the royal warrant do not, or only rarely, and to a limited extent, supply goods or services to the Royal House of Denmark, and that several of the companies which supply goods or services to the Royal House of Denmark are not on the list of royal warrant holders. The expression, purveyor to the court, is thus no longer an accurate title. Against this background, among other things, it is the Royal House of Denmark's decision that the system of appointing holders of the royal warrant will be discontinued and that the current designations will be phased out." There has been no public assessment on a projected economic impact, and there's also not an estimate on how much it will cost businesses to change their packaging, storefronts or advertisements that state it has a royal warrant. Many shops in this city that have the warrant put it proudly on the front of their premises in big gold letters, just like this one.
3: My name is Berit Hertz, and I'm the sixth generation of Denmark's oldest jewelry store. It's called Peter Hertz. We've been here since 1834.
0: The Hertz family have had the title of royal court jeweler for 120 years.
3: We made the wedding bands to now the king and the queen, and we're allowed to tell you about that because it was made from the first Greenland gold. It was kind of a media story. Otherwise, we never tell what we make, but that was actually one of the things that we were allowed to tell.
0: Since the business was founded and passed down through six generations, it has been awarded royal warrants by five Danish monarchs.
3: I think it's kind of an understanding that we have in the store because we've had it for so many years. It kind of defines us, who we are as well. Without sounding snobbish or anything, we carried that title for so many years, so that's who we are.
0: Does it give you any kind of status?
3: It gives it kind of a credibility that, okay, if this is a brand approved by the royal court, then they must be trustworthy in a way. And I think it's also an obligation that we have, that we always live up to that trust in us. The warrant has been, maybe for companies operating more abroad, I think they've been using that a lot. And I think it has helped a lot of companies that they had that kind of status. We haven't been that much internationally focused, but we're going to do that. I think we will definitely enjoy it by the end of 29. I think we'll use that to enter the markets because it can be a way into a market or into some kind of cooperation with other retailers maybe. We'll enjoy it as long as we have it.
0: Because of the history that the P. Hertz store has in Copenhagen, Berit has been given permission to keep the crown on the facade of the store once the royal warrant has been phased out.
3: People really feel that the store is a part of the Copenhagen picture when you walk down Købmager and you see that all the way from almost the Round Tower and you can see down. Yeah, it makes me really proud every time I see that when I walk down the street, and it's home to me. We had it for, you know, ages, so it's really, really nice.
0: But outside of Copenhagen and outside of Denmark, how will the end of the royal warrant system here be viewed? And in 2026, do consumers care as much as they used to about a royal connection to a product or a service? That's coming up on Business Daily from the BBC World Service. Royal warrants aren't just on gift boxes for diamond rings, gold bracelets or silver earrings. And I don't need to go to a candy shop in Copenhagen either to see one, because in my local supermarket, without me realising before making this programme, there are lots of products on sale with royal warrants from around the world. There are biscuits, beers, wines, tea bags and even olive oil from countries like Spain, Belgium and the Netherlands that all have their own warrants. Some are more prominent on packaging than others. Now, there is limited research on what the value of a royal warrant is, either for a brand or for the economy. Much has been written about the British monarchy's role, but there are dozens of other countries with kings too. Just about 3 hours on a train from Copenhagen are two academics who have begun researching the role of a royal warrant in a modern society across the world. So let's head to the city of Odense.
8: Hi, my name is Elham Kalhor. I'm an assistant professor at Southern Denmark University, Department of Business and Management. My current research is on royal warrant in Danish family business.
4: Hello, my name is Yannick Sommer, and I'm a researcher here at SDU. I'm also the head of the studies of one of our bachelor's programs. And one of the projects that I have immersed myself quite intensely in concerns monarchies and royal warrants.
8: From a family business perspective, what makes royal warrant particularly important is

0: that, you know, that's not added on products. So there is no real alternative. Royal warrants have become a way for nations to extend the cultural power of their most significant companies. The UK, as you know, have more than 800 warrant holders. We have 104 in Denmark. Other European monarchies have also hundreds of royal warrant holders.
1: And is there any evidence that consumers are more attracted to royal warrants rather than comparative products in the market that don't have a royal warrant?
0: Well, the short answer would be no, we don't know that. For some of these brands, it will probably not be the huge crisis that they feel it is.
2: I would say that this is also very important to see how customers in the market will react to this, if we can call it disruption. I'm not sure, because disruption has a certain definition, but of course we can call it crisis in the market. So how they will react, that is an interesting question.
0: Maybe we could also add that in consumer culture, we talk a lot about consumer identity. And so losing a royal warrant or having a royal warrant is, it can quickly become part of your company DNA. And so losing it really is like losing a part of yourself. You cut, you know, your arm off or your leg off, and then suddenly you have to redefine yourself as something different.
2: The type of industry is also very important. For instance, in the manufacturing companies, maybe the attention is more about performance in the market, the quality, the operational aspects. But for luxury brands, you know, so they had to make sure that their new approach is along with their value and history.
0: We can also say an additional thing, and that is we assume that the royal warrant was more significant maybe 50 years ago. Today, that role has shifted slightly, also to the extent that they can become unpopular. And this is one of the reasons that we have also argued that probably one of the unofficial reasons for the Danish monarchy of discontinuing the system is that this is a way of guarding themselves from future criticism. It is a kind of state finance favoritism, which is not really a very good story for the monarchy. There seems to be a competitive advantage of having the royal warrant, because you're able to claim a uniqueness to your brand compared to the ones that do not have it. Even if we cannot translate that directly into an economic benefit, but you do see it in the kind of relationships that the firms have.
1: We've mainly looked at the Danish model because it's ending. But how do these warrants work in other countries with a monarchy? Let's speak with Wim de Hanskutter. He's a royal reporter, author and commentator that covers the Belgian royal family, but he also writes about other monarchies too.
3: In Belgium, a company has to supply products and services to the royal family for at least 5 years, but it's in fact an independent organization conducting an investigation and advising the king on the matter. To give you some examples, you have major car manufacturers like BMW, Mercedes, Range Rover, Jaguar. It also contains a highly specialized service provider, such as a company dedicated entirely to pest control. In the Netherlands, a company does not actually have to supply any products or services to the royal family to receive this royal title. It's reserved for small and medium-sized enterprises that have been in business for at least 100 years. That's a very important criterion, 100 years of company. And then you have to hold a very important position within your local region. So that makes it very different. In Belgium, especially since our new king in 2013 became king, he was very successful in giving the royal family, the royal house, a new image, a very stable image.
1: In Denmark, the new king also wanted to project a new image by removing the royal warrant system. In all of the monarchies that you cover, can you see this happening in any of the other royal families in the next 5 years?
3: In fact, I was surprised that Denmark decided to stop this system. In Belgium, it's still an institute, so I can imagine that it will change. In the Netherlands, I can imagine it will change too. So I don't think something will change in the next years.
1: Right now, it seems that Denmark is an outlier in scrapping this royal tradition. Exactly what financial or brand impact it will have on these 104 businesses who've enjoyed advertising their links to the monarchy, well, that's to be explored further when the royal warrant system concludes at the end of 2029. This edition of Business Daily was produced and presented by me, Daniel Rosny. Thank you for listening.

0: BBC World Service and now history told by the people who were there. It's Witness History with me, Stefania Gotzer. I'm taking you back to the 1990s when scientists rediscovered a cave believed to have once been the den of two notorious man-eating lions. It's the 30th of April 1997. Under the blazing Kenyan sun, a team of scientists and wildlife rangers are searching the remote region of Tsavo. They're looking for a cave believed to have been the den of the infamous Tsavo man-eaters. One of those scientists was Tom Noski.
1: To Kenyans, the story of the man-eaters, every little kid knows the story, every taxi cab driver knows the story, every elderly person, to them, it's a much more important story in their culture, for their country.
0: The story dates back to March 1898. The area that is now Kenya was under British rule, and Lieutenant Colonel John Henry Patterson had been sent to Tsavo to help build a railway that would link the East African coast with Uganda. Here's Alan Patterson, his grandson.
2: My grandfather was assigned to construct a bridge over the River Tsavo in what was then the East Africa Protectorate. And as soon as he arrived, he discovered that the Indian workmen that were the primary builders of the bridge and the railway connection were disappearing one by one.
0: Alan later inherited his grandfather's diary, which he's read many times, along with his book, The Man-Eaters of Tsavo, where he tells the story of the lions that terrorized railway workers for 9 months.
2: He found out that they were being taken by a lion. And then he set out to try to kill them.
0: For 9 months, two lions preyed on Indian and African railway workers, dragging sleeping men from their tents at night. They stalk the camps with growing boldness, slipping through gaps in the thorn fences and ignoring the fires workers lit to keep them away.
2: At one point, there was a rebellion on behalf of the workers against my grandfather because, not surprisingly, the workers didn't like being exposed to the threat of being taken by the man-eaters. My grandfather was able to put it down through a show of force.
0: 6 months passed before Patterson could kill the first lion. The second wouldn't go down until 3 months later.
2: Nearly caused him his life. He had shot the lion, but not killed it, and turned to his gun bearer for his additional rifle and discovered that his gun bearer had gone up the nearby tree. My grandfather very quickly followed suit, got the rifle from his bearer, and was ultimately able to kill the lion.
0: 28 workers were killed, according to railway records, but Patterson estimated the real death toll at 135, saying many local African victims had never been counted.
2: He then had them skinned and kept them in his home for 25 years until he was on a lecture tour in Chicago and talked with the director of the Field Museum and was able to sell them to the museum, which then mounted them and put them on display.
0: Assistant collection manager Tom Noski grew up visiting the taxidermied lions at Chicago's Field Museum. Years later, he joined the museum as a scientist. Eventually, he set out to solve one of the Tsavo story's biggest mysteries.
1: I remember seeing them as a little kid and, you know, that it was curious that they didn't have manes. And so I didn't know when I was a little kid that there was an actual book written by John Henry Patterson. And so I got a copy of the book and I was reading through the book. And in the book, he talks about a cave that he found. And he thought it was the den for those lions. It was nearby the railroad camp where the lions were attacking people. And so I proposed to another friend who was a mentor of mine here that one day if we were doing a project in Uganda or Kenya that we should try to see if we could find the cave described in the book.
0: And here's that description.
3: Round the entrance and inside the cavern, I was thunderstruck to find a number of human bones, with here and there a copper bangle, such as the natives wear. Beyond all doubt, the man-eater's den.
0: After Patterson left Savo, the cave remained lost for almost 100 years.
1: So in 1997, we both had a project there. We were in southwestern Uganda, and we took some time off, and we went to Kenya. The government was really interested and enthusiastic. They made a grid on the maps of where it should be based on the description in the book.
0: But they had no luck, and time was running out. So 2 days before leaving,
1: we were walking up these dry stream beds, and all those dry stream beds had other stream beds that emptied into them. So we split up as a group, and the idea was that every little dry stream bed anybody crossed, they also had to go up that dry stream bed and anything connected to that one, just to make sure that the cave wasn't there. And we were all day, 12 hours walking, and it was very hot. We walked, and then I noticed some of the rangers that were with us. I could see those guys. I had binoculars. So I'm working on birds in Uganda, so I always had my binoculars. I could see that they were just passing stuff up because I think they didn't think we were going to find the cave, right? So then I had to go across and go up all the ones that were missed by everybody else. I was so exhausted, and I was out of water for most of the day. And so when we got to the river itself, the Savo River, I was drinking out of the river, and they said, I shouldn't drink out of it because you could get sick, you know, but I was so dehydrated. I didn't think we were going to find the cave.
0: On the last day, the 30th of April, they tried a different strategy.
1: So I was reading the book, and then I noticed that he was giving descriptions also of the habitat and the hills, where this was, where that was. And that's when I realized that the coordinates were off. And so if we just went by his description of the landscape, that maybe we'd be able to find it. The first stream bed we found, we walked up it and followed this labyrinth of dry stream bed pathways and some of the descriptions of the plants he gave with the palm trees. And we found the cave maybe within an hour, maybe like 45 minutes. Now we had a copy of the photograph of the cave that he published in the 1907 book. One of the guys was standing in front of the cave with the photo, and you know, every single crack is the same, right? It's exactly the same. And so, yeah, we were pretty excited because, I mean, the truth was I really thought there was no chance we could find it.
0: But what they found inside was less exciting.
1: We hoped that maybe there'd be remains of stuff, and not necessarily the people that Patterson described, but that it was going to be an ancient hyena den that would have been sort of like the Holy Grail. And we found no chance of that.
0: The cave was empty. It lay on the path of a seasonal waterfall, so any bones had long since been swept away. But rediscovering the cave helped revive interest in the Savo story, inspiring new research and museum projects in Kenya.
1: It evolved into something much bigger than that. The National Museums of Kenya now is planning an exhibit to tell the story of the Savo lions from the Kenyan perspective. That was an outgrowth of it. So for me, this is the best outcome that we could have ever expected.
0: That was Tom Noski, who helped rediscover the cave believed to have been the den of the Savo man-eaters. Alan Patterson is the grandson of John Henry Patterson, who shot the lions almost a century earlier. They were speaking to me, Stefania Gotzer, for Witness History from the BBC World Service.
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0: Good morning. How much are midterm elections in the U.S. informing Iran's negotiating strategy? Iranian media is tracking President Trump's falling popularity and the Democratic Party's shifting base. It's Morning Edition from NPR News. The murder trial for the killing of Tupac begins today. I'm Leila Faldin.
1: And Amy Martinez, a former gang member, wrote in a memoir that he supplied the gun used in the drive-by shooting. That pushed police to reopen the case. Also, Alaska Airlines uses a startup's AI to help plot more efficient flight routes, and now the FAA wants to use that tech for air traffic controllers. And a new biopic shows how a young kid named Tony became Anthony Bourdain. It's Monday, August 10th. Antonio Banderas, who co-stars as Tony's mentor, turns 66 years old today. News is next.
2: Live from NPR News in Washington, I'm Dave Mattingly. Russia says a Ukrainian drone attack on the city of Nizhnekamsk has left at least 12 people dead and dozens more wounded. Ukraine's president, Volodymyr Zelensky, says the attack was part of a campaign by Kyiv to force Russian President Vladimir Putin to the negotiating table to try to end the war. Nizhnekamsk is more than 700 miles inside Russia's border with Ukraine and has two oil refineries and a petrochemical plant. The Pentagon is pushing U.S. defense contractors to speed up production of some key weapons systems amid concerns about depleted stockpiles as the war with Iran moves through its sixth month. NPR's Kat Lonsdorf reports.
3: In a statement, Pentagon spokesperson Sean Parnell confirmed the department made efforts in the past week to significantly speed up munitions production. He said that the U.S. is focused on acquiring more to provide, quote, the weapons our warfighters need at the pace the threat demands. But he also said the effort was not new, that it was part of a broader plan to modernize the department, one that began before the U.S. launched war in Iran in February. The administration has repeatedly denied reports that some missile stockpiles have been depleted in this war. Such weapons often take years to replenish. Kat Lonsdorf, NPR News, Washington.
2: President Trump has named Will Scharf to be his new White House counsel. NPR's Franco Ordonez says Scharf will take over on September 1st.
4: Scharf takes over as the White House's top lawyer after overseeing the administrative work of the Oval Office as the White House staff secretary. He also led the National Capital Planning Commission, which approved the president's construction of the White House ballroom. He is perhaps best known, though, as the attorney who presents and explains executive orders to the president before he signs them during public Oval Office signings. The president wrote on social media that Scharf is tough, strong, and smart, and loves the country. Trump said David Warrington, the current White House counsel, is heading to the private sector. Warrington formerly served as a personal counsel and lawyer for Trump's 2024 campaign.
2: That's NPR's Franco Ordonez. There are widespread evacuations along China's east coast because of a typhoon. Here's NPR's Jennifer Pack.
5: The rain here has been nonstop. The typhoon also brought strong winds, triggering flood warnings across eastern China. At least a million people have been evacuated from their homes in high-risk areas. State broadcaster CCTV reports some train services were suspended and over 1,700 flights were canceled in multiple cities. China's National Meteorological Center has issued a red alert for torrential rains over the next couple of days.
2: That's NPR's Jennifer Pack reporting. This is NPR News from Washington. The water level at the Lake Mead Reservoir along the Arizona-Nevada border is at its lowest level on record. Officials say the water level dropped to 1,040 feet as of Friday amid an ongoing drought. The chairman of the Colorado River Board of California is among those sounding the alarm. J.B. Hamby says roughly 30 million people along the Colorado River basin are directly impacted by the risks to Lake Mead. Polling shows most Americans believe young adults in the U.S. have a harder time financially than their parents did at their age. NPR's Jennifer Ludden says many parents are helping to support their children well into adulthood.
6: When Mabel Lego and her husband retired to South Carolina this year, they made sure there was room for their 39-year-old son who lives with them. His job paid low wages and no benefits, and Lego says rents are way too high.
7: The young people have really been shafted big time.
6: In the pricey Seattle area, one of David Zuccaro's 30-something daughters moved back home to cut costs, and the other wants to.
8: When I look at the salaries these kids make, I'm like, how can you not live on this? But they can't.
6: The share of adults under 35 living with parents has shot up dramatically in the past two decades, and AARP finds most parents also provide financial support to grown children, needed or not, though many say they give even when it hurts their own budget. Jennifer Ludden, NPR News.
2: Stock futures are mostly higher this morning following Friday's day of gains on Wall Street. I'm Dave Mattingly, NPR News in Washington.
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0: It's Morning Edition from NPR News. I'm Amy Martinez in Culver City, California.
1: And I'm Leila Fadil in Washington, D.C. Tehran has laid out tough conditions for the U.S. to reopen the Strait of Hormuz, which may mean the talks drag on much longer.
0: Some experts say that could be a deliberate strategy to prolong negotiations so that President Trump goes into midterm elections even more unpopular than polls show he already is.
1: To understand this thinking better, we're joined by NPR's Hadil El-Shalchi in Istanbul. Good morning.
2: Good morning.
1: What is Iran saying it wants in order to make a deal to reopen the Strait of Hormuz?
2: Yeah. So we know that the secretary of Iran's Supreme National Security Council issued a statement over the weekend saying that Iran would only open the Strait of Hormuz, that key global waterway, if the U.S. lifted its naval blockade as well as sanctions. He said that the U.S. military must withdraw from around Iran, pay it reparations for war damages, release frozen Iranian assets, and end its attacks. Now, in the deal itself that Iran is currently negotiating with Oman, Iran has banned any U.S. or Israeli ships from moving through the strait and says that Iran will charge a fee and impose fines of up to 20% of the cargo value if those conditions are broken. And the White House has yet to comment on those Iranian demands.
1: Now, these conditions, just several of them, sound like something the U.S. just would never agree to. What's Iran's strategy here?
2: Well, the conversation inside Iran is very much about President Trump's vulnerability ahead of the midterms. Iran is very aware of the U.S. political discourse. Iranian media tracks Trump's polling rates. It discusses how the Democratic Party's base is shifting. For example, a news agency closely tied to the Islamic Revolutionary Guard published an article entitled "The Iran War and the Start of Trump's Political Decline," outlining Trump's drop in popularity and the dilemma he faces if he continues the war. I spoke to Asla Aydin Tashba, a fellow at Brookings Institution, who has been following the talks. She says that Iran wants to make it clear to Trump that even if they can't defeat it, the U.S. militarily, they have other ways.
3: They can drag this out, that they are resilient, and therefore they want to have a stronger hand than they normally would in Hormuz negotiations.
2: And so, like you said, Iran is keeping those demands as maximalist as possible and trying to push any nuclear talks further into the future. Iran has said maybe up to 4 months from now even. And that could force Trump to go into midterms with no Iranian deal, a weakened economy, and an angry base that disapproves of the war.
1: Could this backfire, though, for Iran?
2: Well, playing this long game doesn't come without its risk. The U.S. has dealt Iran major blows in infrastructure and military. And if Iran doesn't strike a deal with the U.S. soon, it can risk even more internal unrest as its economy continues to flail. On Sunday, Trump said to Axios, quote, "We are low-keying it," and compared the whole thing to a chess game. He said that the U.S. was watching Iran's huge inflation. But Aydin Tashbash says that Iran and the U.S. have been thinking about each other for half a century and know each other's Achilles heel. And for Iran, there's precedent. The Iran hostage crisis of 1979 essentially cost Jimmy Carter the presidency.
3: Iran wants to use this time, use their leverage, but also the midterm calendar for a stronger agreement that establishes their sovereignty over Hormuz.
2: Trump, she says, however, has not been studying Iran. He sees experts and policy makers in Washington as rigid people, and those are people who would have told Trump not to go to war.
1: NPR's Hadil El-Shalchi in Istanbul. Thank you, Hadil.
2: You're welcome.
1: We're going to get some new information this week about the cost of living.
0: It's likely to confirm what most people already know. Gasoline and groceries are more expensive than they'd like. And that wouldn't be so bad if wages were keeping up with inflation, but for most people, they are not.
1: NPR's Scott Horsley is here with a preview of this week's economic data. Good morning, Scott.
4: Good morning, Leila.
1: Let's start with that inflation report, which comes out on Wednesday. What's the expectation there?
4: The report is expected to show that consumer prices in July were up about 3.4% from a year ago. That would be a slightly smaller annual increase than we saw in June. But look, inflation's still uncomfortably high. Kevin Hassett, who runs the National Economic Council at the White House, acknowledged that pain point in an interview this weekend with CNN's State of the Union.
5: I go to the grocery store, I do the shopping, and I keep an eye on prices every week, and there's stuff like the price of beef that's still really, really high and very problematic for people. And we've still got a lot of work to do.
4: And now the job market is also showing some signs of weakness. Last week we learned that employers cut 23,000 jobs in July, and more than 250,000 people dropped out of the workforce last month. So employers are not having to pay as much to attract workers these days. Average wages were up just 3.2% over the last 12 months. So when prices are going up faster than wages, it's no wonder a lot of people feel like they're falling behind.
1: Now, the Federal Reserve has long promised to bring inflation under control, but it's still above the Fed's target of 2%.
4: Yeah, the Fed is now in a tricky spot. Its usual tool for fighting inflation is to raise interest rates. But, you know, that doesn't do a lot to lower the price of gasoline, which is up because of the war with Iran. AAA says the average price of regular gas is just over $4 a gallon. It has come down in recent days, but it's still about a buck a gallon higher than it was when the U.S. started this war. At its last meeting in July, the Fed kept its benchmark interest rate steady. Investors were kind of expecting a rate increase at the next Fed meeting in September, but that's now not as clear with the job market looking a little shakier.
1: Trump has repeatedly said he wants the Fed to lower interest rates. Given what's happening with inflation, how likely is that?
4: Well, it doesn't look very likely in the near term unless the job market weakens more. And here's the thing. While the Fed sets short-term interest rates, longer-term borrowing costs are generally set by the bond market. And those rates have been going up, not down. The average rate on a 30-year mortgage has climbed to nearly 6.7%. And that's a real drag on the housing market. Home sales were down in June. We're going to get the July home sales numbers tomorrow, and they're also likely to look weak.
1: Speaking of the Federal Reserve, President Trump is trying again to fire one of its board members. What's he doing now?
4: Yeah, Trump originally tried to fire Fed Governor Lisa Cook last year. His attack dog, William Poulte, had accused Cook of mortgage fraud, although Cook denies any wrongdoing. And so far, courts have allowed her to remain at the Fed. Even the Supreme Court, which has given this president broad latitude to fire other government officials, said the Fed is a special case. You know, the central bank is designed to be insulated from political pressure so it can make tough economic decisions. But Trump's not giving up. Last week, the White House sent Cook a letter demanding that she answer those mortgage fraud allegations. Her attorney says the allegations are baseless, and he promised to keep fighting to protect her job.
1: NPR's Scott Horsley. Thank you, Scott.
4: You're welcome.
1: Convicted sex offender Jeffrey Epstein allegedly found some of his earliest victims at an elite art school in Michigan, Interlochen Center for the Arts.
0: A new report shows that the abuse did not start or end with Epstein. And a warning, for the next few minutes, you'll hear a detailed description of sexual abuse.
1: NPR's Ava Berger has read that report and spoken to a victim and joins me now. Good morning, Ava.
6: Good morning, Leila.
1: I remember the allegations that surfaced about Epstein and this school. What's happening now?
6: Well, it goes much deeper than most people might have thought. An independent report has revealed decades of sexual misconduct. 2 years ago, Interlochen hired an outside law firm to look into allegations of abuse. That was prompted by a former student coming forward with an allegation from the 1970s. The numbers are staggering, Layla. Some 70 allegations of sexual abuse against students by nearly 50 adults from the 1950s to the 2010s.
1: Wow.
6: None of those adults still work at Interlochen, and 17 of them are dead. Interlochen says that today, the school has extensive safety measures to protect students. But the big question is still there, Layla. How could this happen? This is a school that is prestigious, with alums like Chapel Roan and Josh Groban. The report's findings offer us some clues. In many cases, it says adults were able to meet alone with students. At the same time, the children at the school had limited communication with their families. They were vulnerable because of their age, sexual identities, and lack of experience, and some were scared to report their abuse.
1: I mean, those numbers, 70 alleged victims, 50 adults that may have been involved. You spoke to one of the victims, right, Ava? What did he tell you?
6: Yeah, I spoke to Paul Bush. He's sharing his experience publicly for the first time with NPR. He attended the boarding school starting in 2004. 2 months after he turned 16, he was sexually abused by his ballet teacher. Bush told me that he was at the teacher's house with another student when the teacher reached into his pants and molested him under a blanket.
7: I mean, my heart was like beating out of his chest, and I think that's when I was really like, I froze.
6: He has spent 21 years reckoning with the abuse at the school, a place that was supposed to be safe for him. Bush's experience reflects some of those same themes from the report. He was living away from his parents. He said he wanted more than anything to be a professional dancer, and he revered that same teacher who harmed him. When Interlochen released the report, they named that teacher, Thomas Clower. He's the only living staff member that Interlochen named who's accused of misconduct, and that's because he pleaded guilty. According to court records obtained by NPR, Clower pleaded guilty to attempted fourth-degree criminal sexual conduct, a misdemeanor, and was sentenced to 90 days in jail. He was added to a sex offender registry, and Interlochen fired him.
1: Did Paul Bush say that he got the support that he needed from the school at the time? And what did he say about this report that's coming out now?
6: Well, Bush went on to spend two more years at the school, and he said he never received counseling and doesn't remember anyone from the school asking if he was okay. Because of that, he said the report and the school's response to it, it's just not enough for the victims.
7: They get to do the story, they get to edit, and then they get to present it, and then they get to say case closed. That is completely unacceptable, because guess what? My life is still open.
6: Interlochen wouldn't speak specifically to Bush's case, but they apologized for the harm that community members experienced. As for Thomas Clower, the man who pleaded guilty to abusing Bush, he was teaching youth ballet as recently as last month, according to social media posts. Clower did not respond to our request for comment.
1: Wow, thank you for that reporting, Ava. We really appreciate it.
6: Thank you, Layla.
1: You can read more about that story on NPR.org. 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

0: As the story unfolds, I know this is a hard question. 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
0: So in that particular case, what's going wrong?
2: What about the costs? 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
4: 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I'm Leila Fadel.
5: I'm Martinez.
6: And I'm Michelle Martin. Good morning. In his New York Times bestseller, Kitchen Confidential, Anthony Bourdain describes his improbable rise to celebrity chef stardom from, in his own words, a spoiled, miserable, narcissistic, self-destructive, and thoughtless young lout badly in need of a good ass-kicking. The new film, Tony, tells the story of that summer where he got that ass-kicking, with some ample helpings of artistic license, of course. Tony takes a job as a dishwasher at a restaurant in Provincetown on Cape Cod, Massachusetts.
7: You know I can cook, too.
8: Excuse me?
7: Kid says he's a cook, chef.
8: Yeah, wonderful.
7: I'm not a cook. I'm a writer. I said I could cook.
8: Oh, I'm sorry.
6: And Dominic Sessa stars as Tony, and he is with us now. Good morning, Dominic. Thanks so much for joining us.
9: Good morning. How's it going?
6: Did you know anything about Anthony Bourdain, or like what did you know about him before you started working on this film?
9: Nothing, really. I mean, I knew of him. I don't know. I guess I probably saw some YouTube videos of him, saw him on the TV. My mom was probably watching his shows.
6: I would have been that mom watching Anthony Bourdain.
9: Yeah, exactly.
6: What about this project attracted you?
9: For one, it was an opportunity to learn about this person who I had an awareness of and knew was kind of seen as this prophet. After he died, a lot of people in my generation started to read his work and become more interested in him because this is such a specific time in his life that's not documented fully, but in that we were able to tell and express a lot of our own stories, you know, and I think that was really attractive.
6: So would you say that there are kind of some parallels between Anthony Bourdain's story and yours in the sense that you were a hockey player, you were playing at Deerfield, you thought that was going to be your path, and then you had an injury, a serious injury?
9: Yeah. And the way we tell the story in the movie, the character has this ambition to be like, you know, the next great American novelist. And then, right, this environment is sort of thrust upon him. And for me, similarly, like, I was like, I play hockey, like, this is what I'm going to do, but really didn't have anything to show for it. At a certain point, I made a choice to kind of do something that I knew was going to be hard and I knew I was going to be uncomfortable in. But in that, I found something that I actually had control with, you know, and I think similarly, Tony, he starts to develop a sense of self-control and self-awareness and direction.
6: And it's a coming-of-age story, like your breakout film debut. How did that experience working on The Holdovers prepare you for this role?
9: I was surrounded by the best possible people. It's easy, I think, when you're like a teenager in your early 20s and you're on movie sets, you can get easily corrupted, you know, if you're around the wrong people.
6: Why is it? Because people are always like dabbing your brow or whatever. Like, yeah, I've never been on one, so you have to tell me.
9: No, yeah, they treat you like you're made of glass sometimes, and sometimes you need to get your ass kicked.
6: On this film, you got to work with Antonio Banderas. He was like the chef and the mentor who starts to teach you some more skills. What was that like? I mean, he's a goat in his own right.
9: Yeah, I mean, he's such a legend. I'm looking at this like, you know, like, is he going to like start bossing me around? Like, but he gave everybody like so much space, and him doing everything possible to make me better. For someone like him to do that means the world, just for a young actor like myself.
6: Your character is kind of a jerk.
9: Yeah, yeah.
6: Like, as a mom myself, I really wanted to, like, snatch him up and be like, excuse me. Get it together.
9: When I think about myself, there's always something that I can point at and be like, this behavior of mine is a result of me being immature, you know, young man. And I'm constantly trying to, you know, play this role of like an adult and someone who's got it together and is mature, right? And like, I think that's the pressure a lot of us face at a young age. And within us all is kind of this experimental phase that we're in that we need to explore and make mistakes. And I don't look at that behavior as like defining characteristics, you know, like it's just kind of a byproduct of the growing pains we're all going through, you know. And I think that's why it's relatable, and you understand it's really a reaction to something that's so innate to the human experience.
6: Is it something that you think is a particular burden / challenge for young men to feel like they have to project who they are before they really are who they are?
9: Yeah. I mean, I think for sure. And it's a big reason, you know, something like important to us in telling the story, because yeah, I mean, I still do that, you know, like if I'm on a date or something, I try to use big words to like sound more intelligent than I am. And like, it's wanting respect and wanting to be viewed in a way, kind of like wearing and masking this status that you haven't necessarily earned yet. Mm-hmm. I think in our lives, doing these things that were genuinely hard and putting ourselves in difficult situations so that we could sort of be beaten down and realize that, you know, leading with integrity and actually doing something truthfully and honestly, that's the only way you can actually earn respect in this world and be viewed as a man, you know?
6: Hmm. You know, gosh, it sounds like working on this film wasn't just a job in a way for you. It sounds almost like a journey of self-discovery for you, if I can put it that way.
9: Of course, yeah. What's so lucky about doing this kind of work, you know, it's fun to be able to act and like play characters, but when you get, this is a, you know, unique opportunity was, you know, working with someone like
6: Matt Johnson being the
9: director. Matt really encouraged me to go through this process and walk out, you know, a better person, at least a little bit. And he really wanted this to change me and in a good way.
6: That is Dominic Sessom. He stars as Anthony Bourdain in the new film, Tony. Dominic, thanks so much for talking with us. Congratulations.
9: Thank you for having me. Have a good one.
6: And let me note here that Tony is produced by A24, which is a financial supporter of NPR.

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1: Thanks for choosing 90.9 WBUR. I'm Tiziana Deering. It's almost 5:30. We'll have the day's headlines coming up and then again at the top of the hour. 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

0: Live from NPR News in Washington, I'm Dave Mattingly. Iran's foreign ministry says the reopening of the Strait of Hormuz to commercial ship traffic is dependent on the U.S. Navy ending its blockade of Iranian ports. That's the latest out of Iran today. Separately, Iranian-backed Houthi rebels are claiming responsibility for recent attacks on an oil refinery in Saudi Arabia. The war between the U.S. and Iran is now moving through its sixth month with no end in sight. Peter Salisbury is a professor at Columbia University's School of International and Public Affairs. He says Iran and its allies are reshaping war in the Middle East.
1: Groups in Lebanon, Yemen, Iraq are all now launching drones, missiles at various adversaries, and in particular the Houthis and the Iraqi groups are able to launch cross-border missile and drone attacks on Saudi Arabia and on commerce in the Red Sea in a way that has proved very difficult for the United States.
0: Iran says it continues to hold talks with Oman and not the U.S. A Ukrainian drone attack on the Russian city of Nizhnikamsk has left at least 12 people dead and almost 40 others wounded. Ukraine's president says the attack was part of an effort by Kyiv to force Moscow to the negotiating table. This is NPR News. More than a million people have been evacuated in eastern China because of a typhoon. Widespread flooding is reported. More than 1,300 airline flights have been canceled at Shanghai's two airports. Some areas could receive more than a foot of rain. In the WNBA, Kayla McBride now holds the league record for most three-pointers in a game. The Minnesota Lynx guard sank 10 shots from beyond the three-point line in yesterday's 103-90 win over Dallas. NPR's Marie Andrusovich has more.
2: McBride shattered the previous record of 9 three-pointers with just over a minute left to go against the Dallas Wings. In a post-game interview, she was asked if she knew that she was approaching the milestone.
3: I've always had something similar in the Vegas game last year where it's like people are like aware of what's going on, but you just kind of have to stay in the moment. Otherwise, I felt like I gave a couple away. There was a couple in third quarter that I felt like I could have made, so I was angry about that. But, you know, just trying to recalibrate and just trying to win, really. That's all it is, like just hooping.
2: The Minnesota Lynx hold the number one spot in the WNBA rankings. After besting the Las Vegas Aces in a game on Saturday, the Lynx became the first team to secure a spot in the playoffs. Marie Andrusovich, NPR News.
0: Former NBA player and coach Don Nelson has died at the age of 86. He has the second most wins in league history as a coach. He won 5 NBA titles as a player with the Celtics. I'm Dave Mattingly in Washington.
4: The Trump administration has made it clear it will target broadcasters it deems critical of the president.
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1: 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I'm Leila Fadel in Washington, D.C.
2: And Amy Martinez in Culver City, California. Nearly 30 years after Tupac Shakur was killed, a former gang member goes on trial today for his murder. Shakur got into a fight in the lobby of the Las Vegas MGM Grand Hotel in 1996. A few hours later, he was hit in a drive-by shooting and died 6 days later. Since then, there have been all sorts of theories about who did it. Reporter Steve Futterman is in Las Vegas for the trial. Steve, so take us back to 1996. Remind us of those circumstances.
3: Yeah, well, much of this officials say stemmed from a feud between a pair of rival gangs. Tupac Shakur was here in Las Vegas attending a Mike Tyson fight at the MGM Grand. As he was leaving the hotel with his entourage, he spotted Orlando Anderson in the lobby. Shakur believed Anderson had been involved in an earlier attack on a member of Death Row Records, which was Shakur's label. In the MGM security video, Shakur is seen punching Anderson. Others get involved before it's broken up. The prosecution believes the fatal shooting of Shakur a couple hours later was retaliation for that. Prosecutors say the man on trial, Dwayne Davis, orchestrated the killing and provided the gun. He was also allegedly in the vehicle that drove up next to Shakur when he was shot. Now, police knew much of this almost from the start, but they never had enough evidence to bring charges.
2: Okay, so there are charges now. So what has changed?
3: Well, in 2019, Dwayne Davis wrote a memoir, and in that book, he talked about being in the vehicle, supplying the weapon. Well, you can imagine what Las Vegas police thought when they saw that. They reopened the investigation. Still, it took 4 years to bring charges. The key part of the prosecution's case against Davis is going to be what he said. Here's Lori Levinson. She's a former federal prosecutor who's not involved in this case.
4: The prosecutors don't really have any direct evidence in this case. They don't have physical evidence or even the eyewitnesses. What they have are Davis's own words, and that's what they plan to use to try to convict him in this case.
3: Now, also in 2008, Davis did tell law enforcement what he knew about the killing. Davis and his attorneys say it was supposed to be confidential. Well, it was until Davis talked about it in his book and interviews. When that happened, the court ruled he violated the confidentiality agreement and it will be used in court.
2: All right. So what kind of a case will the defense put on?
3: The defense strategy seems to be twofold. It admits that Davis may have said these things, but argues that he was fabricating and embellishing to help increase sales of his book and embellishing for law enforcement to avoid drug charges. On top of that, Davis claims he was not even here in Vegas the night of the killing, and the defense is expected to call witnesses who will try to back that up.
2: All right, Steve, 30 years later, I mean, Tupac Shakur is still larger than life in the world of hip-hop.
3: Well, he is definitely an icon. Many hip-hop stars of today view him as a major influence. Yesterday, I spoke to a young man here in Las Vegas, Tim Dunk. He was born the year Shakur died, and he's a huge fan.
5: He wasn't afraid to show how he felt. He wasn't afraid to use his everyday life and struggles to convey it to his fans through his music.
3: Now, jury selection should take a week. It begins today. Testimony is expected to last around a month, and the trial will be televised.
2: All right, that's Steve Futterman in Las Vegas. Steve, thanks a lot.
3: Thank you, Abe.
1: The federal agency in charge of the nation's airspace says it's time for a reboot. The Federal Aviation Administration is turning to technology, including artificial intelligence, to make flying more efficient. NPR's Joel Rose reports on how airlines are already using similar tools.
6: Alaska Airlines operates roughly 1,500 flights a day, most of them guided by a team of dispatchers on the sixth floor of an office building near the Seattle-Tacoma International Airport, known as the Hub.
7: This one is destined for San Diego. The origin is Chicago O'Hare.
6: Alec Mead is a manager in Alaska's Network Operations Center. basically the airline's brain. It's a big open room full of flat-screen monitors. Dispatchers sit surrounded by as many as 5 screens, showing them real-time air traffic, weather, wind patterns, and more. It's a lot to process. But these days, Mead says the dispatchers are getting some help from a software tool called Flyways AI.
7: It ingests all that information from the National Airspace System, and it really kind of puts that all together in a nice little package for the dispatcher to kind of look at, take some options, maybe play around with some different ideas, and then pick the most efficient and the safest route.
6: Alaska was the first airline to start using Flyways back in 2021 to do things that would be challenging, if not impossible, for a human dispatcher. Captain Brett Payton directs Alaska's Network Operations Center.
8: It doesn't decide the route or waypoints that a dispatcher uses to get an airplane from A to B, but it does help provide suggestions that might be more efficient. That's where Flyways is really excelling for us.
6: Alaska says it's saving thousands of hours in the air and roughly 1 million gallons of fuel per year because of Flyways. So how does it work? Basically, by crunching all of that data, air traffic, wind, weather, to anticipate what is going to happen, giving the dispatcher more insight.
9: It's actually a really fundamental change, massive behavior change.
6: That's Philip Buckendorf, the co-founder and CEO of Airspace Intelligence, the company that built Flyways, speaking on the podcast Crossing the Valley last year. Buckendorf says his company worked closely with Alaska to build Flyways from the ground up to help dispatchers adjust to this new way of working.
9: One of the hardest things is we're dealing with users that have basically made decisions against like static displays for like 10, 20 years of their career. And so now they basically make a decision against a predictive picture.
6: Federal regulators are betting that predictive analytics can make the entire U.S. airspace work better, too.
10: I think we've got a real opportunity to do something transformational with AI.
6: That's the head of the Federal Aviation Administration, Brian Bedford, speaking at an industry conference in May. Bedford says the U.S. airspace is safe today because air traffic controllers make sure planes are separated from each other at every stage of their journey. But Bedford says the current system is not as efficient as it could be.
10: What we're seeing is a system that is woefully unorganized. We don't have in any of our facilities the ability to see the entire national airspace picture in a unified way.
6: Bedford says predictive analytics can help prevent bottlenecks and congestion before they happen with relatively small adjustments to schedules and routes. The FAA is so convinced that it announced a major contract with Airspace Intelligence in June for nearly $900 million to modernize the nation's airspace. The FAA says the goal is to help air traffic controllers, not replace them. But skeptics wonder if this technology can scale up, from helping airline dispatchers to optimizing the entire U.S. airspace, which is the busiest and most complex in the world. Brett Payton at Alaska Airlines says dispatchers there were skeptical, too.
8: It took a while for us to convince the dispatch group that it is what we say it is, which is a decision-making aid and not a tool that's going to run rogue and make weird decisions for the dispatcher. And it happened relatively quickly once dispatchers saw the true results that were pretty immediate.
6: Payton says he gets the skepticism about AI in aviation. But if it's done well, he says, with the right limits, it can work. Joel Rose, NPR News.
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0: I'm Deborah Becker. 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If so, you and they might be wondering what are the best things they could do with their hard-earned cash. 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

Good morning, Amy Martinez. When Dallas Mavericks rookie Cooper Flagg stepped onto an NBA court for his first game, his jersey had a debut patch on it. That patch was removed after the game and put on one trading card. The Mavericks offered a trade to whoever pulls the card. Two season tickets for 32 years, a signed jersey, private photo shoots, tours, and an all-expenses-paid road trip with the team. But if the lucky fan keeps the card, it could sell for more than $1 million. It's Morning Edition.

0: plans to start screening service members for their hormone levels. NPR's Will Stone reports on who really needs testosterone therapy.
1: A few times, Jamin Brombot suspected he might have low testosterone, so he got his numbers checked. Turned out, they were normal.
2: It was more my sleep and stress and everything else that was causing these symptoms. So
1: Brombot is a urologist at Orlando Health in Florida, so he knows what to look for. Depressed mood, fatigue, reduced libido, weight gain, trouble concentrating, all of these can be signs.
2: Most of the questions are so vague, so it can also be very situational.
1: That's why guidelines recommend that men get tested twice and evaluated by a clinician to consider all the possible causes. Unfortunately, Brombot says that's not always happening.
2: Testosterone has gotten a bad rap because you can just walk into these clinics, get testosterone. They don't even do all the testing. They don't do the follow-up.
1: In fact, one study published in 2022 sent secret shoppers to online clinics. It found most were ready to prescribe, even though the patient in question had normal levels. Social media is full of low T content. It's often framed as a crisis of masculinity, even for younger men. Some clinics tap into these fears and pitch testosterone for optimization, longevity, confidence, focus, and strength.
3: The goal of testosterone therapy isn't peak performance. It's not some drug to promise this fountain of youth.
1: Dr. Helen Burney is director of male sexual and reproductive medicine at Indiana University.
3: It is restoring normal physiology in men who have a true deficiency.
1: She says testosterone isn't just about sexual health either.
3: It's really, really important for our overall health, for muscle, for bone, for energy, for moods.
1: The underlying causes for testosterone deficiency vary. There are some relatively rare medical conditions, for example, related to genetics. For most men, it's not that. Testosterone declines with age, but Burney says in younger and middle-aged men, it's related to more than aging. Obesity, diabetes, sleep apnea, and other medical conditions can all contribute. And while you can try to correct those issues first, that's not always realistic.
3: Think of the 60-year-old guy who's got low testosterone. He's tired. He's overweight. You know, he feels terrible. And now I'm telling him, go to the gym, man. Go work out. Well, it's kind of like pushing a huge boulder up and up Battle Hill, right?
1: So she says sometimes a patient can start testosterone therapy while making these other lifestyle changes too. There are downsides. It suppresses sperm production and over time can lead to permanent infertility. About a decade ago, concerns about heart attack and stroke led drug makers to launch a big safety study. That ultimately did not find an increased risk of major cardiovascular events, though it did find some other harms like fractures. Dr. Steven Nissen is a cardiologist at the Cleveland Clinic who led that trial. He points out they used a gel, not injectables, and made sure testosterone levels did not go above the upper limit of normal.
4: We used the drug in a very specific way, and we have a very reasonable answer. But I would not feel good if our study resulted in the unrestrained use of testosterone in ways that we didn't study.
1: It's a message that can be tough to get across in a culture brimming with high T content. Will Stone, NPR News.
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0: It's Morning Edition from NPR News. I'm Amy Martinez.
1: And I'm Leila Fadel. There's an election in England on Thursday with a unique candidate. It's a comedian with a trash can on his head. NPR's Lauren Freyer explains what's going on in UK politics.
2: The bar is relatively low to run for parliament here. You just pay a deposit of several hundred dollars, which you get back if you win 5% of the vote. And so on election night, when votes are counted,
3: the Conservative Party candidate, 25,000.
2: On stage next to candidates from mainstream parties,
3: the official Monster Raving Loony Party, 125.
2: There are often a handful of satirical ones.
3: Hughes, David Stephen, commonly known as Lord Buckethead.
2: Lord Buckethead wears a Darth Vader-type costume. There's another candidate who's registered his name as none of the above. The most famous, though, is Count Binface.
4: My name's Count Binface, intergalactic space warrior, leader of the Recyclones from planet Sigma 9.
2: Who says he's from an alien planet, wears a trash bin on his head, and has a YouTube channel of his own music videos.
5: Is this election? It's kind of rubbish, and rubbish is my thing.
2: Binface's real name is John Harvey, a 46-year-old comedian with an Oxford Classics degree. He'd only go on record in character. NPR met him in a TV studio in central London. He was in full costume, a black bodysuit, silver cape, and a metal garbage can on his head in the middle of a heat wave.
4: Oh, it's hot here, partly because of my armor and partly because you're cooking the planet with human-made climate change. You idiots.
2: Speaking through a slit in the front, Binface rattles off his campaign promises.
4: Building one affordable house. Nationalizing Adele.
2: Cutting your taxes, he says, and raising everyone else's. Capping the price of croissants. And moving the hand dryer in the men's room of a certain pub to what he calls a more sensible location.
4: Do you want to be using the urinal and have another human blasting your bits?
2: For years, Binface has run against prime ministers, getting only a handful of votes. But in this election, he's forecast to win more votes than ever before. The race is here in Clacton.
6: Try your luck today.
2: An economically ailing town with a seaside pier and amusement park rides. Represented in Parliament by Nigel Farage, the far-right anti-immigrant Brexit campaigner. He called a special election to rerun for his own seat, saying the establishment is out to get him.
7: It's a chance to stick two fingers up to the entire establishment, to frankly tell them where to go.
2: Rival parties call this a stunt to distract from how he's under investigation for failing to declare millions in donations from crypto billionaires. Farage says he wasn't required to declare them. Other parties have nevertheless refused to field candidates, leaving Binface as Farage's main competitor.
4: I would not accept £5 million donations from crypto billionaires on your planet.
2: That message resonates with some voters. One poll shows Brits overall favor Binface over Farage. But when NPR asked voters in Clacton,
8: Nigel Farage is obviously very popular with the Clacton people.
9: The cost of living is going up and up and up.
10: Maybe Count Binface would do more for Clacton, because what he's actually shown, though, is how laughable British politics has become.
11: To be running for MP, you need to do something good for country. It's not a joke. It's not a laugh.
2: That was Adrian Rogers, Helen Matthews, Cameron Jhandari, and Mohammed Najib. One person who did laugh was pollster John Curtis when I phoned him to ask about this candidate with a bin on his head.
12: Look, if you don't like Nigel Farage, you have to decide what you're going to do.
2: He predicts turnout will be low, Farage will win, but that Binface will get a fair number of protest votes.
4: That's to be celebrated, because the UK is the only country in your planet where you can stand on that stage on election night and whoever it is, and you hold them to account. Literally, in my case.
2: Account, Binface, is here to prove a point. But he also might do well enough to get his deposit back this time. Lauren Freyer, NPR News in Clacton-on-Sea, England.
0: Meeting new people isn't always easy. Bars are expensive and dating apps can be exhausting. So a group in Minnesota is trying something different. They're grabbing some work gloves, heading to a park, and helping remove buckthorn shrubs. Here's Nicole Kai of Minnesota Public Radio.
1: More than 50 people showed up to clear the invasive shrubs along a trail at a Minneapolis park. Some used loppers to cut through the buckthorn, others piled branches, all stopping every so often to introduce themselves. Andrew Johnson drove from a nearby suburb after spotting the event on Reddit.
13: I'm single, ready to mingle, whether that be for a romantic partner or, I guess, making friends around the cities. I don't really like dating apps. I think seeing people in person mingling is more, it's more organic.
1: The Buckthorn Removal Singles Club is a new meetup every Sunday at this park. Organizer William Cook says the idea came to him after noticing how much buckthorn had taken over.
14: I was just looking and seeing how much buckthorn there was, and I was thinking this would take an army of people to remove, and got me thinking maybe just put the two ideas together, have people meet each other in a very human way, while also getting rid of the buckthorn.
1: He printed out 4 flyers advertising the club and hung them up in neighborhood coffee shops. That was all he did, until people shared photos online, which spread like, well, buckthorn. Some came looking for a date, others just wanted to meet new people while helping the environment. For Corinne Bowie, the event checked both boxes.
15: As a queer person, it's harder to meet people, but I figured there's got to be some gays out here trying to help the earth.
1: She says reducing invasive species like buckthorn so native plants can grow was part of the appeal.
15: It doesn't hurt that buckthorn is just such a fun word, too. Singles Buckthorn Removal Club. Come on.
16: Kind of has a ring to it.
15: Yes, it does.
1: By the end of the morning, volunteers had cleared piles and piles of buckthorn and swapped phone numbers. Some stuck around afterward for coffee. Cook says the club will continue meeting every weekend until it's too cold outside. He hopes people leave with a stronger connection to the park and maybe each other. For NPR News, I'm Nicole Kai in Minneapolis.
0: This is Morning Edition from NPR News. I'm A. Martinez.
1: And I'm Leila Fadel.
17: Another hot day today in Boston. It's 73 degrees out now, but temps could reach 89. Partly cloudy tonight with a chance of showers after 10 p.m. Temps will be down around 70. Sun tomorrow with highs in the mid to high 80s. Mostly clear tomorrow night with lows near 70. Wednesday, more sun, highs in the upper 80s. There could be some rain Wednesday night, and temps could get down into the 60s. It's 5:59.

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1: The Labor Department releases a new report on inflation this week. With a sluggish job market, most people's paychecks are not keeping pace with rising prices. It's Monday, August 10th. This is WBUR's Morning Edition. Good morning, I'm Simone Rios. Coming up, as Typhoon Dolphin slams into China's eastern coast, more than a million people are facing evacuation orders, and more than 1,000 flights were canceled in Shanghai. Plus, Democrats are not known for putting faith at the center of their campaigns, but U.S. Senate candidate James Tallarico in Texas is doing just that.
2: I want to speak to you this morning, not as a candidate, but as a fellow Christian.
1: And most Americans say young adults today have it harder financially than in the past. Many parents are helping to support their children well into adulthood. Sunny today, highs in the upper 80s. It's 6:01.
3: Live from NPR News in Washington, I'm Libby Casey. Iran is issuing new demands around reopening the Strait of Hormuz. It wants the U.S. to lift its naval blockade and sanctions, withdraw its military, pay reparations, and release Iranian assets. NPR's Hadil Al-Shalchi says Iranian leaders have an incentive to drag out negotiations to put political pressure on President Trump.
4: The conversation inside Iran is very much about President Trump's vulnerability ahead of the midterms. Iran is very aware of the U.S. political discourse. In Iranian media tracks Trump's polling rates. It discusses how the Democratic Party's base is shifting. For example, a news agency closely tied to the Islamic Revolutionary Guard published an article entitled The Iran War and the Start of Trump's Political Decline, outlining Trump's drop in popularity and the dilemma he faces if he continues the war.
3: The White House has not commented on the demands. The elite Michigan arts school where Jeffrey Epstein allegedly found some of his earliest victims has sexual abuse allegations that span seven decades. That's according to a new report from an outside law firm hired by Interlochen Center for the Arts. NPR's Ava Berger spoke with a victim of abuse at the school.
5: In 2005, 2 months after he turned 16, Paul Bush was molested by his Interlochen ballet teacher. The teacher later pleaded guilty to the abuse.
6: I don't even know how differently my life would have gone had this event not occurred.
5: The big question is, how could this happen at such a well-known institution, a place with successful alums such as Chapel Roan and Josh Groban? The report's findings and Bush's experience provide some indications. In many cases, adults were able to meet alone with students. At the same time, the children at the school had limited communication with their families. They were vulnerable because of their age, sexual identities, and lack of experience, and some were scared to report their abuse. Ava Berger, NPR News.
3: Wildfires have led to evacuations throughout western portions of the U.S. and in Canada. NPR's Shondalise Duster has more.
7: Evacuation orders have been issued across western parts of the U.S. and southwest Canada as extremely hot and dry conditions fuel the spread of wildfires in the region. In Utah, officials say close to a dozen active wildfires have scorched more than 300,000 acres as of Sunday evening. Fire officials say two helicopter pilots died on Friday while battling a wildfire in the state that has burned over 100,000 acres. The National Interagency Fire Center says firefighters are working to contain more than 90 large wildfires across the U.S. The center also says more than 180 new fires, including eight large ones, have been reported nationwide since Saturday. A state of emergency has also been declared in Canada's British Columbia province, where more than 100 wildfires are burning. Shondalise Duster, NPR News.
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1: From WBUR in Boston, I'm Simone Rios. The murder trial of Lindsay Clancy resumes today. Friday's testimony focused on the Duxbury mother's psychiatric care before she killed her three young children in January 2023. A psychiatrist testified Clancy appeared depressed at a final visit the day before the murders, but showed no signs she was hearing voices commanding her to harm anyone. Clancy has pleaded not guilty. Her defense claims postpartum psychosis made her not criminally responsible. If you or someone you know is in crisis, please call or text the Suicide and Crisis Lifeline at 988.
8: Five people are expected to be arraigned today for taking part in what Boston police identify as an organized shoplifting ring. Police say the arrests Friday at a CVS in Downtown Crossing are part of an effort to address increasing crime in the neighborhood. WBUR's Josie Guarino reports.
9: Residents have been meeting with the mayor and other city leaders to address recent shootings, stabbings, and a murder on Boston Common. The head of a neighborhood group says the city is now showing urgency. Rishi Shukla is co-founder of the Downtown Boston Neighborhood Association. He sees more police officers patrolling the neighborhood in recent days, but wants more action.
10: You know, we have to address some of the underlying challenges, but also do a better job of working with, for example, the court system to make sure that repeat offenders are not being left back onto the street the next day only to commit the same crime over and over again.
9: His group wants to work with St. Francis House to expand the shelter's hours and provide more outreach support services. For 90.9 WBUR, I'm Josie Guarino.
8: Work continues today on parts of the Green Line. Shuttle buses are replacing train service between North Station and Kenmore, and from Kenmore to Heath Street, Cleveland Circle, and Babcock. Crews are working on signals and accessibility upgrades through August 16th. The MBTA says officials chose to do the work in the summer when ridership is lower. An Orange Line shutdown begins August 20th between Oak Grove and Back Bay.
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8: The Red Sox lost 4-3 to the Athletics yesterday. The loss also marks the end of Boston's impressive run of 9 consecutive series victories. The Sox are on the road to Toronto to play the Blue Jays. First pitch tonight is at 7:07. More sports at the bottom of the hour. Mostly sunny today with highs in the upper 80s, partly cloudy with a chance of showers late tonight, lows in the low 70s. Sun tomorrow with highs in the upper 80s, mostly clear tomorrow night with lows near 70. It's 72 degrees in Boston. This is WBUR.

0: It's Morning Edition from NPR News. I'm A. Martinez in Culver City, California.
1: And I'm Leila Fadil in Washington, D.C. We're going to get some new information this week about the cost of living.
0: It's likely to confirm what most people already know. Gasoline and groceries are more expensive than they'd like. And that wouldn't be so bad if wages were keeping up with inflation, but for most people, they are not.
1: NPR's Scott Horsley is here with a preview of this week's economic data. Good morning, Scott.
2: Good morning, Leila.
1: Let's start with that inflation report, which comes out on Wednesday. What's the expectation there?
2: The report is expected to show that consumer prices in July were up about 3.4% from a year ago. That would be a slightly smaller annual increase than we saw in June. But look, inflation's still uncomfortably high. Kevin Hassett, who runs the National Economic Council at the White House, acknowledged that pain point in an interview this weekend with CNN's State of the Union.
3: I go to the grocery store, I do the shopping, and I keep an eye on prices every week, and there's stuff like the price of beef that's still really, really high and very problematic for people. And we've still got a lot of work to do.
2: And now the job market is also showing some signs of weakness. Last week we learned that employers cut 23,000 jobs in July, and more than 250,000 people dropped out of the workforce last month. So employers are not having to pay as much to attract workers these days. Average wages were up just 3.2% over the last 12 months. So when prices are going up faster than wages, it's no wonder a lot of people feel like they're falling behind.
1: Now, the Federal Reserve has long promised to bring inflation under control, but it's still above the Fed's target of 2%.
2: Yeah, the Fed is now in a tricky spot. Its usual tool for fighting inflation is to raise interest rates. But, you know, that doesn't do a lot to lower the price of gasoline, which is up because of the war with Iran. AAA says the average price of regular gas is just over $4 a gallon. It has come down in recent days, but it's still about a buck a gallon higher than it was when the U.S. started this war. At its last meeting in July, the Fed kept its benchmark interest rate steady. Investors were kind of expecting a rate increase at the next Fed meeting in September, but that's now not as clear with the job market looking a little shakier.
1: Trump has repeatedly said he wants the Fed to lower interest rates. Given what's happening with inflation, how likely is that?
2: Well, it doesn't look very likely in the near term unless the job market weakens more. And here's the thing. While the Fed sets short-term interest rates, longer-term borrowing costs are generally set by the bond market. And those rates have been going up, not down. The average rate on a 30-year mortgage has climbed to nearly 6.7%. And that's a real drag on the housing market. Home sales were down in June. We're going to get the July home sales numbers tomorrow, and they're also likely to look weak.
1: Speaking of the Federal Reserve, President Trump is trying again to fire one of its board members. What's he doing now?
2: Yeah, Trump originally tried to fire Fed Governor Lisa Cook last year. His attack dog, William Poulte, had accused Cook of mortgage fraud, although Cook denies any wrongdoing. And so far, courts have allowed her to remain at the Fed. Even the Supreme Court, which has given this president broad latitude to fire other government officials, said the Fed is a special case. You know, the central bank is designed to be insulated from political pressure so it can make tough economic decisions. But Trump's not giving up. Last week, the White House sent Cook a letter demanding that she answer those mortgage fraud allegations. Her attorney says the allegations are baseless, and he promised to keep fighting to protect her job.
1: NPR's Scott Horsley. Thank you, Scott.
2: You're welcome.
0: Well, let's talk about some of the latest economic indicators with Diane Swonk. She's chief economist at the accounting firm KPMG US. Diane, all right, so I'm going to go over the numbers from last week again. The U.S. lost 23,000 jobs in July. 250,000 people stopped looking for work, but the unemployment rate is still 4.1%, historically quite low. How do those numbers fit together? What do you make of those numbers?
4: I know, it's very confusing. Well, first of all, the payroll survey, that included some over 50,000 educational workers that were either let go more aggressively at the end of the year, or didn't show up, or it could be a statistical fluke. We often get some weird numbers in July on that because of what's called seasonal adjustment. This is the time of year when teachers in June are let off and it shows up in the month of July, and then they're hired back up again in August and September. So we'll see how those numbers flush out. But the larger issue is what's happening. onto the participation rate and those number of workers, the supply of workers is falling. At the same time, demand seems to be waning as well. And that's what's holding the unemployment rate steady. But why are workers not showing up is important. The first reason is aging demographics. Of course, we have the baby boom aging into retirement. So that's fewer older workers that are in the labor force and participating. That holds down the unemployment rate. We also have young workers, entry-level workers in this low hire, low fire sort of regime we fall into, which frankly, I've never seen anything like. It is not very conducive to those wanting to get their foot in the door. And entry-level workers are having a very hard time. New college grads, the unemployment rate is quite elevated relative to the overall unemployment rate. And that says something in and of itself, that those workers are getting discouraged and not lurking, but they are, you know, able-bodied people who want to work, and they're not being counted in the overall unemployment rate. But more importantly, on immigration, we're also starting to see the effects of people leaving the workforce, and they can't count as employed, particularly if they're temporary protected status workers, like the Haitian workers who lost their jobs at the end of July. Some of those layoffs may have come early because there's a lot of uncertainty about when they were going to have to be fired. Otherwise, employers would be penalized. Those workers aren't eligible for unemployment insurance or counted in the overall unemployment rate.
0: Diane, really quick, for the people that stop looking for work, by having the unemployment rate still be low, is it fair to say that if they wanted to find work, they probably could?
4: You know, it's still very difficult to find work. We know the duration of unemployment went down a little bit in the month of July, which is encouraging, but we need a lot more of that. There's about 1.8 million people that have been unemployed more than 27 weeks in any given month, in the month of July in particular. That's come down a little bit, but that's very elevated. It's much higher than it was pre-pandemic. And this is when we get looking into under the hood of the overall unemployment rate, because the picture looks a lot more turbulent underneath.
0: Okay. Now, with temporary protective status, you mentioned that the Supreme Court cleared the way for the Trump administration to end that for 350,000 Haitians, maybe 260,000 Venezuelans. What impact do you think that could have on future jobs numbers?
4: Well, those are numbers that are important because we end up hitting these cliffs where they end up having to be fired all at once. And that one that might have shown up a little bit in the July numbers in leisure and hospitality and the weakness we saw in healthcare and social assistance. A lot of those workers are very heavily represented in everything from leisure and hospitality, food preparation, to the care economy, caring for elderly people. We're going to see more of those effects in the month of August, and we'll see them again after the next round of temporary protected status workers hits a cliff in early October. What's important about that is it creates these pockets of labor shortages in the service sector where inflation has been so acute. But at the same time, it also means rationing, not as much care for elderly people in nursing homes and things like that. But it also causes a blow to regional economies. Places like Florida, which have a disproportionate number of those workers, no longer have those workers buying and creating demand. And some of them are going to be in duress on their homes and things like that as well.
0: I want to get one more thing in really quick, only a few seconds left. You mentioned inflation. The Fed usually raises interest rates when inflation is too high. So how should the Fed go about this, you think?
4: This is really hard. I think the most important thing to remember is that we still expect interest rates to go up, and that's because we're over 5 years into this inflation and the shocks keep coming. We don't know exactly what's going to happen with the Strait of Hormuz, and even though there was some discounting over the summer on food costs and many big box discounters to bring low-income households in, that's not enough in its own to keep inflation down. Price level is too high.
0: Diane Swonk is chief economist for KPMG. Thank you very much.
4: Thank you.
1: Typhoon Dolphin has landed in China. More than 1.6 million people evacuated from their homes. It made landfall on Sunday in the eastern province of Zhejiang, which is where we find NPR China correspondent Jennifer Pak.
5: Typhoon Dolphin made a landing on the east coast of Yuhuan, where state broadcaster CCTV reporter Wang Li was standing. Well, barely. You can see how strong the wind and rain is, she says, with a rope visible on her waist. I can hardly stay up, so I've attached this sandbag to my waist. Local authorities have suspended some train services and canceled over 2,600 flights as of Monday morning in multiple cities. Continuous rainfall battered the financial capital, Shanghai, with parts of the downtown flooded. Videos circulating on Chinese social media show residents wading knee-deep on streets normally lined with influencers and tourists posing for photos. By Monday morning, Typhoon Dolphin had weakened to a tropical storm. But torrential rain that comes along with typhoons is forecast to continue for a whole week, says meteorologist Tang Xiaojing from the China Meteorological Administration. The impact of the rainfall is very wide, she tells CCTV, and it covers more than 10 provinces and cities. She warns there could be flash floods, landslides, and mudslides. And typhoons are only going to get more intense with global warming, says science advisor Johnny Chan at the Shanghai-based Asia-Pacific Typhoon Collaborative Research Center.
6: We can expect more severe typhoons in the Pacific, and so some of those will definitely hit some parts of Asia, Japan, Korea, China, Philippines, Vietnam, and so on.
5: In the Philippines, Typhoon Dolphin intensified the monsoon season, he says. Severe weather forced several ports to close. Even areas the typhoon doesn't hit directly can feel the impact, says Chan, speaking from Hong Kong.
6: Actually, yesterday we had the highest temperature on record.
5: A temperature of about 98 degrees, the hottest since 1884. Jennifer Pak, NPR News, Jinhua City, Zhejiang Province.
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7: This is 90.9 WBUR. Coming up in about 15 minutes, a conversation with U.S. diplomat Richard Haass about peace plans for Gaza after Prime Minister Benjamin Netanyahu rejected an agreement with Hamas proposed by President Trump. It's 6:19.
8: Texas has the fastest growing data center market in the country, but Governor Greg Abbott has effectively put a pause on new data centers while the state reviews their impact.
9: The governor does have to balance the intense opposition combined with the actual economic benefits that data centers provide.
8: I'm Elsa Chang. 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
7: Coming to City Space Thursday, August 27th, California Congressman Jared Huffman to discuss his new book, No Profits, with environmentalist Bill McKibben. Get tickets at wbur.org/events. It's 72 degrees in Boston. 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
1: 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I'm Leila Faldin.
2: And I'm Martinez. The Democratic nominee for a Senate seat in Texas, James Tallarico, is making faith a centerpiece of his campaign. He's focusing on biblical reasons to support health care, veterans, and immigrants. NPR religion correspondent Jason DeRose spent time on the Tallarico campaign trail to learn how that message is playing with voters.
3: At Brentwood Baptist Church in southwest Houston, Reverend Eric Powers welcomes his congregation to Sunday worship.
4: Good morning, Brentwood.
5: Good morning.
4: It's a good day to be in the house of the Lord. Amen.
3: Politics at Brentwood Baptist is nothing new, and it's bipartisan. The Secretary of Education under George W. Bush, Rod Page, was a member here. A picture of the senior pastor, flanked by Nancy Pelosi and Joe Biden, hangs in a hallway. On this Sunday, Democratic Senate nominee James Tallarico stands at the pulpit.
6: I want to speak to you this morning, not as a candidate, but as a fellow Christian. My granddad was a Baptist preacher in South Texas. And when I was real little, he told me that Christianity is a simple religion.
3: Simple, he says, but not easy.
6: Because Jesus gave us two commandments to follow, love God and love neighbor.
3: Tallarico is a state representative in the Texas House, a former middle school teacher, and a student at Austin Presbyterian Theological Seminary. This morning, Tallarico preaches on a passage from the Gospel of Luke.
6: Sometimes we see the world most clearly through our tears. If your heart is breaking as you watch what's happening to our beloved country, it means you still have a heart. So blessed are you who weep.
3: In response to Tallarico's appeals to people of faith, Republicans have come out swinging. Here's Texas Lieutenant Governor Dan Patrick at the state's GOP convention earlier this year.
7: I've never seen so much blasphemy from anyone running for office. And let me tell you what, I'm going to pray for that guy, because when he loses the Senate race, if he campaigns against God as he's been doing, he's going to hell for sure.
3: Tallarico has taken those attacks and incorporated them into his campaign as a whole, and his message at Brentwood this morning.
6: The real blasphemy is kicking the sick off their health care to fund tax cuts for billionaires.
3: Sitting in one of the pews is Candace Stroud. She's been a member here at Brentwood Baptist for more than 40 years. Stroud's enthusiastic about the way Tallarico embraces his faith.
8: I think Democrats have been talking about religion for years, as if nobody wants to listen to us. If you don't say what they want to hear.
3: When you say they, what do you mean?
8: The Republicans, basically. They don't want to hear that we are Christians, we go to church, we believe in the Bible.
3: And Tallarico's Christianity, Stroud says, sounds a lot like her own. The reality for Democrats, though, is that a lot of the party isn't religious. Nationwide, less than a third of Democrats, according to Pew Research, say religion is very important to them.
9: What a beautiful crowd.
3: Later that afternoon, at a Democratic town hall not far from Brentwood Baptist, Tallarico's message sounds less like a sermon and more like one meant to reassure a more secular assembly, crucial to building a winning coalition.
10: My faith is central in my life, but I also know that the most dangerous form of government is theocracy, because the only thing worse than a tyrant is a tyrant who thinks they're on a mission from God.
3: That's the misguided mission, he says, of the Trump administration.
10: That is what we've seen from the Department of Defense. We have seen Christian nationalism infiltrate our Defense Department from Secretary Hegseth.
3: Tallarico is a vocal opponent of Christian nationalism, the idea that America's a Christian nation and government should promote Christianity, which has led his Republican opponent in the Senate race, Texas Attorney General Ken Paxton, to accuse Tallarico of not being a real Christian. Here's Paxton speaking at a campaign rally in July.
5: We cannot let Texas turn based on a deceiver like James Tallarico, who does not want the world to know who he really is.
3: Paxton is also running as a person of faith, appealing to conservative evangelicals. The race is close, and Republicans see it as key in keeping control of the Senate. Many of the nearly 700 people packed into this Democratic town hall hold signs or wear T-shirts that read on the front, Tallarico for Texas, and on the back, Love Thy Neighbor. Taking in these messages is 40-year-old nurse practitioner Brandon Sterling.
11: I would say I'm more spiritual than religious. And the only thing I do religiously is I get up, I go to work, go to the gym.
3: Sterling's pragmatic about what it will take for a Democrat to get elected statewide in Texas.
11: We're here in the South. You know, a lot of people lead their political views with their religious views, if you will. So if this is how you have to reach the greatest amount of people, then so be it. It doesn't offend me at all.
3: What plays at a political rally or at a church, however, isn't necessarily what plays on the streets. On a blistering Saturday afternoon in Houston's Montrose neighborhood, a couple of dozen people are out canvassing for James Tallarico and other Democrats.
12: Hello. Hi.
13: Hi there. My name is Madison, and I'm a volunteer with Texas Together. We were looking for...
3: Among them is Madison Vega. Her grandfather, like James Tallarico's, was a Baptist preacher. After going to college, she drifted away from religion. But she's knocking on doors in part because of Tallarico's appeal to people of faith.
13: Part of the reason that I've kind of lost my closeness, I guess, to the church is just that I've kind of heard a lot of divisive messaging from church when I was growing up. And I like the way he doesn't use Christianity as a weapon.
3: One of the doors Vega knocks on belongs to Kristen Cott. Improving schools and the recent flooding in her neighborhood are the issues she cares about most. When I ask Cott about James Tallarico's focus on faith...
14: Talking about religion as it relates to policy and things like that, I would be turned off by.
15: Why is that?
14: Because I don't think religion should play into government and politics at all. I thought the country was founded on that.
3: In order to win in Texas, Tallarico will need to win over skeptics like Cott, believers at Brentwood Baptist, and the many others somewhere in between. Jason DeRose, NPR News, Houston.
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16: Today's top stories are next on 90.9 WBUR. Then, in about 15 minutes, most Americans say young adults today have it harder financially than in the past. Many parents are also helping to support their children well into adulthood. It's 6:29.
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0: Live from NPR News in Washington, I'm Dave Mattingly. Iranian-backed Houthi rebels in Yemen are claiming responsibility for yesterday's attack on an Aramco oil refinery in Saudi Arabia. It was the latest in a series of missile and drone attacks by the Houthis targeting the Saudis and their shipping in the Red Sea. In Tehran today, Iran's foreign ministry said the resumption of commercial ship traffic in the Strait of Hormuz is dependent on the U.S. Navy ending its blockade of Iranian ports. Turkey says a defense agreement it signed with Pakistan and Saudi Arabia last week is not aimed at any specific country. NPR's Hadil Alshalchi has more.
1: Few details are known about what's in the Mecca Joint Defense Agreement, but in an interview with the state-run Anadolu Agency, Turkish Foreign Minister Hakan Fidan said that it is defensive in nature only, and quote, no country that does not attack us is a target. Fidan compared the agreement to NATO's Article 5, which says that an attack on any member is an attack on all. Pakistan's foreign minister called the agreement, quote, purely defensive, and said other countries were welcome to join if they're willing to uphold the deal's conditions. The defense deal brings together the strengths of oil-rich Saudi Arabia, nuclear power Pakistan, and Turkey, which has the second largest military in NATO and an expanding defense industry. Hadil Alshalchi, NPR News, Istanbul.
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2: From WBUR in Boston, I'm Simone Rios. Massachusetts Senator Elizabeth Warren is helping lead a congressional investigation into what she says is the Trump administration's efforts to deport members of the military. Warren and 60 other congressional Democrats sent a letter yesterday notifying the Department of Homeland Security of the probe. That follows a report by the Associated Press, which found spouses and parents of more than 50 active duty troops have been detained by immigration authorities during President Trump's second term. Warren calls the deportations cruel and said they are hurting military readiness and morale. Local public health experts warn the current mass outbreak of intestinal illness caused by a parasite is stretching local health departments. Massachusetts health officials have recorded at least 147 cases of cyclosporalis in the state so far this year. Jennifer Nuzzo is director of the Brown University School of Public Health's Pandemic Center.
3: Health departments around the country are really busy dealing with a lot of other things, including the biggest measles outbreak the United States has seen in more than 30 years. What it means is that there is way too much work to do for too few people, and so it is a really challenging thing.
2: She says that the outbreaks reported across the country may not be caused by the same source, making it hard for local health authorities to compare data. Nuzzo says the safest way to eat vegetables is to cook them through completely. Historians say a recent find in Boston's historic burial grounds is a significant moment in the city's history. WBUR's John Bender reports on the rediscovery of what's likely one of the oldest gravestones for a free black person in the country.
4: The marker for a formerly enslaved man named Sebastian, no last name given, dates back to 1728 or 29.
5: This gravestone is exceedingly rare.
4: Kelly Thomas manages the city's historic graveyards. She says rarer still was the amount of information she was able to find about the 70-year-old Sebastian.
5: And there was a glowing obituary that appeared in a Boston newspaper in 1729. They talk about this man, and he's got a full paragraph saying what a wonderful man he was and how much he'll be missed and how everybody loved him.
4: The stone has been repaired and restored to its original location in Granary Burying Ground in downtown. For 90.9 WBUR, I'm John Bender.
2: It's 6:34.
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2: The Bridgewater Little League team is just two wins away from the championship finals in Williamsport. The Massachusetts state champs take the field in Bristol, Connecticut this morning. In the New England regional semifinals, Bridgewater will face Vermont. In professional women's soccer, Boston Legacy hosts the Portland Thorns yesterday, 4-3. More sports at the top of the hour. Mostly sunny today with highs in the upper 80s, partly cloudy with a chance of showers late tonight, lows in the low 70s. Sun tomorrow with highs again in the upper 80s, mostly clear tomorrow night with lows near 70. It's 72 degrees right now in Boston. This is WBUR.
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8: It's Morning Edition from NPR News. I'm Amy Martinez in Culver City, California.
9: And I'm Leila Fadil in Washington, D.C. Convicted sex offender Jeffrey Epstein allegedly found some of his earliest victims at an elite art school in Michigan, Interlochen Center for the Arts.
8: A new report shows that the abuse did not start or end with Epstein. And a warning, for the next few minutes, you'll hear a detailed description of sexual abuse.
9: NPR's Ava Berger has read that report and spoken to a victim and joins me now. Good morning, Ava.
10: Good morning, Leila.
9: I remember the allegations that surfaced about Epstein and this school. What's happening now?
10: Well, it goes much deeper than most people might have thought. An independent report has revealed decades of sexual misconduct. 2 years ago, Interlochen hired an outside law firm to look into allegations of abuse. That was prompted by a former student coming forward with an allegation from the 1970s. The numbers are staggering, Leila. Some 70 allegations of sexual abuse against students by nearly 50 adults from the 1950s to the 2010s.
9: Wow.
10: None of those adults still work at Interlochen, and 17 of them are dead. Interlochen says that today, the school has extensive safety measures to protect students. But the big question is still there, Leila. How could this happen? This is a school that is prestigious, with alums like Chapel Roan and Josh Groban. The report's findings offer us some clues. In many cases, it says adults were able to meet alone with students. At the same time, the children at the school had limited communication with their families. They were vulnerable because of their age, sexual identities, and lack of experience, and some were scared to report their abuse.
9: I mean, those numbers, 70 alleged victims, 50 adults that may have been involved. You spoke to one of the victims, right, Ava? What did he tell you?
10: Yeah, I spoke to Paul Bush. He's sharing his experience publicly for the first time with NPR. He attended the boarding school starting in 2004. 2 months after he turned 16, he was sexually abused by his ballet teacher. Bush told me that he was at the teacher's house with another student when the teacher reached into his pants and molested him under a blanket.
11: I mean, my heart was like beating out of his chest, and I think that's when I was really like, I froze.
10: He has spent 21 years reckoning with the abuse at the school, a place that was supposed to be safe for him. Bush's experience reflects some of those same themes from the report. He was living away from his parents. He said he wanted more than anything to be a professional dancer, and he revered that same teacher who harmed him. When Interlochen released the report, they named that teacher, Thomas Clower. He's the only living staff member that Interlochen named who's accused of misconduct, and that's because he pleaded guilty. According to court records obtained by NPR, Clower pleaded guilty to attempted fourth-degree criminal sexual conduct, a misdemeanor, and was sentenced to 90 days in jail. He was added to a sex offender registry, and Interlochen fired him.
9: Did Paul Bush say that he got the support that he needed from the school at the time? And what did he say about this report that's coming out now?
10: Well, Bush went on to spend 2 more years at the school, and he said he never received counseling and doesn't remember anyone from the school asking if he was okay. Because of that, he said the report and the school's response to it, it's just not enough for the victims.
11: They get to do the story, they get to edit, and then they get to present it, and then they get to say case closed. That is completely unacceptable, because guess what? My life is still open.
10: Interlochen wouldn't speak specifically to Bush's case, but they apologized for the harm that community members experienced. As for Thomas Clower, the man who pleaded guilty to abusing Bush, he was teaching youth ballet as recently as last month, according to social media posts. Clower did not respond to our request for comment.
9: Wow, thank you for that reporting, Ava. We really appreciate it.
10: Thank you, Leila.
8: A peace plan for Gaza proposed by President Trump and his Board of Peace has been rejected by Israeli Prime Minister Benjamin Netanyahu. He said Sunday that Israeli forces would not withdraw from Gaza unless Hamas disarms first. Trump announced the outlines of the plan a week ago, calling it a, quote, historic agreement. For some perspective, we're going to check in with longtime U.S. diplomat Richard Haas. So, Richard, rejecting a plan proposed by Trump will probably upset the president. So what do you think goes into Netanyahu's calculation to do something like that?
12: Well, everything from the prime minister's calculation is the upcoming elections in Israel before the end of October. And there's not a lot of support in Israel for Hamas, given the events, the trauma that was the October 7th attacks. Plus, Prime Minister Netanyahu is going to try to retain power through cobbling together a right-wing coalition. So hanging tough on Hamas makes a lot of sense for him politically.
8: So this was initially described as an agreement for Israel to withdraw from parts of Gaza as disarmament is completed. So then the Board of Peace said Hamas needs to completely disarm first, and then Israel would withdraw. So didn't Israel get what it wanted before Netanyahu said no?
12: It was a little bit vague about the sequencing of disarmament, but let me just make a larger point. There was zero chance on God's green earth that Hamas was ever going to completely disarm. I was involved heavily in disarmament in Northern Ireland, and just because an entity gives up some arms, you don't know what they're keeping. So the idea that Hamas, a group like that, which its entire existence has been one of armed resistance, armed attacks, is going to give up its only real instrument, their power, is to me a pipe dream. So this was a deal that I, from the get-go, quite honestly, I thought had essentially no chance of ever being implemented, because neither side had a stake in it.
8: Netanyahu's a politician, Richard. So is President Trump. He understands politics, I would assume. So, I mean, when you say that he's looking toward that, Netanyahu's looking toward his elections in Israel, is that something that you think Trump would understand for his reason to say no?
12: Yeah, it'll be interesting to see how critical the president is of Bibi Netanyahu. They've got, if you will, bigger fish to fry, which is the entire question of Iran, the nuclear program, attacks in Lebanon, on Hezbollah, and so forth. So this is simply one of a number of issues that's complicating the U.S.-Israeli relationship. My guess is between now and October, Bibi Netanyahu's got a real dilemma. On one hand, his biggest claim to political power is that he has managed Israel's relationship with its most important patron, the United States. On the other hand, he's got to look independent. He's got to look strong. So I think it's a real dilemma for the prime minister. And the question for the president is how much he lets this go and how much does he pile on in frustration.
8: What will it take, you think, to get a deal between now and maybe the end of the year?
12: It's not going to happen. Sorry to be okay. So negative.
8: Yeah.
12: But in order for diplomacy to work, you have to have an incentive on the part of the parties. And neither one has an incentive for this to go forward. Israel wants to stay in Gaza, and Hamas doesn't want to give up its arms. So this is not going to happen.
8: Anything that Trump can do, maybe, to convince Netanyahu to follow the Board of Peace's plan?
12: The only thing would be some type of a partial deal or something like that, almost a cosmetic deal. Mm-hmm. But you're not going to get a real one.
8: Richard Haas is President Emeritus of the Council on Foreign Relations and author of the Substack, Home and Away. Richard, thanks.
12: Thank you.

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1: Coming up at the top of the hour on WBUR, evacuation orders have been issued in British Columbia as wildfires burn across the province. Officials have declared a state of emergency.
2: Right now, our full focus is saving lives and supporting rescue efforts.
1: More than 20,000 residents have been evacuated from Okanagan Valley in the south of the province. It's 6:43.
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1: In business news, business leaders in Provincetown say it's shaping up to be a very busy summer there. Rachel Brister is the executive director of the Provincetown Business Guild. She says the only decline she's noticed this year is from travelers visiting P-Town just for the day.
4: It costs a lot more to drive around these days, and if you're a day tripper, chances are you're doing that in a car. So people are making choices when it comes to their travel and their leisure time, but we're still busy.
1: Provincetown is getting ready for its busiest time of the year later this week. That's when the annual carnival celebration begins. And Hopkinton-based Isto Biologics is acquiring a biotech firm focused on bone healing. Leaders at Isto say the $60 million deal to acquire Florida-based Novabone will allow it to provide surgeons with more substitutes for bone grafting. Stay informed. Stay with WBUR's Morning Edition.
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0: He also has type 1 diabetes, and his Affordable Care Act insurance was nearly $1,000 a month. He came with them to South Carolina, and his plan now is a lot cheaper, but he hasn't yet landed a new job.
1: The young people have really been shafted big time with the economy, with the cost of living.
0: She and her husband built their 1,500-square-foot retirement home a bit larger than they might have to have a bedroom for their son, but they didn't want to spend too much. They have another son nearby, and Lego says they're now thinking not only of their own long-term finances, but that of their children.
1: Did we plan for that when we had our children 40 years ago? No. Do we plan for that now? Yes, we have to.
0: Of course, some parents have long helped children, say with buying a first home. But as families have gotten smaller and people marry later, more parents are doing so and they're giving more, says Richard Johnson at AARP. The share of 25 to 34-year-olds living with parents has also nearly doubled since 2005 to about 20%, according to the Urban Institute.
2: And what's striking is that so many of the people we see in our survey actually were living independently for a while and then went back in with their parents, primarily because of financial pressures.
0: In a survey last year, AARP found 3/4 of parents help support at least one child 18 or older. Most say it's because they want to and not out of need, though many lower-income parents give even when it hurts their own finances.
2: When people have to divert what little resources they have to help their children and they can't put it toward retirement, that jeopardizes their own financial futures.
0: Financial planner Nate Kinzinger has seen more clients help with student loan debt especially and expensive housing in big cities. Some pay children a monthly stipend, but they will need that money later.
3: And so we'll have to have those conversations of, all right, how do we close this gap for you? Because I'm not comfortable that you could continue doing this.
4: It's just an ongoing thing for all three of the kids.
0: David Zuccaro is retired near Seattle with children who are 31, 32, and 34. Now, he's well off, and all the children or a spouse make good pay. But Seattle housing is pricey. A year ago, one daughter moved back in with her husband and now two young kids so she could be a stay-at-home mom. The other wants to move back to cut down expenses, and their son and his family, they live with his wife's parents.
4: When I look at the salaries these kids make, I'm like, how can you not live on this? But they can't.
0: At least not comfortably, he says, and admits he and his wife are guilty of coddling. But everyone else seems to be in the same boat.
4: One or two of the kids is living at home. Neighbors, same thing. One right behind us. The kid's been living there probably 10 years. He's in his 40s.
0: He and his wife are not setting any deadlines for their kids to move out. For now, they love having the children and grandkids around. Jennifer Lutton, NPR News.
5: 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I'm Leila Faldin.
6: And I'm A. Martinez.
7: And I'm Simone Rios. Thanks for spending some of your Monday with 90.9 WBUR. Coming up in about a half hour, we hear from actor Dominic Sessa about Tony, a new biopic that traces the rough beginnings of the late celebrity chef and author Anthony Bourdain across a life-changing summer. It's 6:50.
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7: It's 73 degrees in Boston. 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

0: Congress is on summer recess with some key legislation left unaddressed.
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0: From Marketplace in Washington, I'm Kimberly Adams. Over the weekend, the Senate adjourned for a month-long recess without passing a bill to establish new rules for cryptocurrencies. The crypto industry largely backs the Clarity Act, as it's called. The legislation would formalize that a lot of cryptocurrencies should be treated as commodities, like a contract to sell oil at a certain price a month from now, rather than as securities, like stocks and bonds. Marketplace's Nova Safo is here to explain. Good morning, Nova.
2: Good morning, Kimberly.
0: Commodities versus securities. What's the difference for crypto?
2: So the main difference is which agency does the oversight. Securities are under the Securities and Exchange Commission, which is structured to regulate Wall Street. Commodities fall under the Commodity Futures Trading Commission. It's a much smaller agency, roughly a quarter of the SEC's budget. And critics argue the CFTC lacks the resources to effectively oversee cryptocurrencies such as Bitcoin, which is what would happen with the Clarity Act. The SEC would oversee only a small, narrow slice of the crypto industry. Now, despite these reservations, the Clarity Act passed the House with bipartisan support. 78 Democrats and 216 Republicans voted for it. If it passes the Senate, the two chambers will have to reconcile their versions and vote again.
0: Now, the banking industry, by and large, doesn't like this bill in its current form. Why is that?
2: Interest rates on deposits. Bread and butter for banks, especially smaller ones. They say the Clarity Act would create a loophole to let crypto companies chip away at that business by offering rewards for stablecoin holders. And stablecoins are a particular kind of crypto. In any case, banks warn allowing crypto rewards would especially hurt smaller financial institutions, undermining their ability to issue loans for new businesses, for instance, which means this could have ripple effects far beyond the crypto industry.
0: Marketplace's Nova Safo. Thank you, Nova.
2: You're welcome.
0: All right, let's do the numbers. The FTSE in London is down 0.2%. Dow, S&P, and NASDAQ futures are mixed in the negative 0.1% to positive 0.3% range, with the Dow future down 61 points. The 10-year Treasury yield is up at 4.66%. Negotiations between the U.S. and Iran seem to be on hold. Iran issued a new set of demands over the weekend for talks to move forward. Brent crude is trading up 1.5% at $84.82 a barrel. West Texas Intermediate crude is up 1.4 at $79.30 a barrel.
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0: It's time once again for us to take the Marketplace Economic Pulse, views on this economy from a range of perspectives. We're smack in the middle of state and county fair season this summer, and it turns out you can learn a lot about the wider economy through these operations, especially from all the food. Dominic Palmieri is the so-called Midway Gourmet. He's in charge of the carnival food at these fairs, and he joins us for more. Dominic, welcome back to the show.
3: Well, thanks for having me back.
0: So where are you now? What event are you working on?
3: Yeah, we're at the famous Orange County Fair in Costa Mesa, California, basically one of the largest fairs in all of California and especially the biggest one in Southern California.
0: What kind of logistics are involved getting food together for an event like that?
3: Sure. So, you know, because there's so many specialty items, right? When you come to a fair, one of the number one reasons people come is to eat. And with that comes a supply chain that has to go along with it, because we're providing food to thousands and thousands of people. A lot of specialty meats like turkey legs and smoked sausage, things like that, that we bring in from Texas. The produce that comes in from Northern California and from all across the coast. We have an incredible strawberry program that we're doing that's basically farm to fair, you know, in as little as 24 hours.
0: So you've got strawberries on the menu. What other kinds of foods are on offer this summer at this event and other events you've been working?
3: Of course, we do some wild and wacky things. We have the hot Cheeto cheese pickle pizza. And we also have the what we call the Porcapalooza pizza, and we use a chicharron. We crumble that up and we put that on top of the pizza to give it that texture and that extra flavor.
0: Just generally, how has business been going?
3: Things are a little bit tight this year and last year, especially with price of gas, you know, fuel. Yesterday, $7.02 for a gallon of diesel. That's tough when you talk about that one commodity that powers the supply chain across the country. Groceries, insurance, mortgage rates. So, you know, like every other small business in America, you know, we're struggling a little bit with respect to how much spend is out there with the customers and the economy. Keep in mind that our customer that's coming to a fair, many of them are working families where you have multiple people working in the family in that household. And, you know, they're doing everything to make the ends meet, right? So a day to the fair is a special treat for them. We work super hard to make it extremely affordable for everybody to come.
0: I also want to ask you about the labor market, because the last time we heard from you on the show, you were saying that people who already had a job were trying to pick up shifts at carnivals as well. It's been more than a year. Are you still seeing that trend?
3: We're seeing even more, as a matter of fact. Primarily, for many, many years, the fair was a great opportunity for a high school or a college student to come out and get a job. And we're seeing parents are bringing the kids to the fairgrounds and helping them, saying, this is how you go get a job. So we are seeing the workforces coming back that had actually gone away for the past several years. And when we do job fairs, it's amazing how many people are showing up looking for work.
0: A snapshot of the whole economy at the fair. Dominic Palmieri is co-owner of Odyssey Foods. Dominic, thank you so much for your time.
3: Thank you for having me. Come back and see us again. Let's eat.
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4: Thanks for sharing your Monday with us here on 90.9 WBUR. Another hot day today in Boston. It's 73 degrees out now, but temps could reach 89. Partly cloudy tonight with a chance of showers after 10 p.m. Temps will be down around 70. More sun tomorrow with highs in the mid to high 80s. Mostly clear tomorrow night with lows near 70. Wednesday also sunny with highs in the upper 80s. There could be some rain Wednesday night, and temps should get down into the 60s. It's 6:59.
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4: As Iran works towards a final agreement with Oman to reopen the Strait of Hormuz, leaders there are pressuring President Trump. It's Monday, August 10th. This is WBUR's Morning Edition. Good morning, I'm Simone Rios. Coming up, there's a state of emergency in Canada as wildfires force thousands to flee their homes in British Columbia.
6: Right now, our full focus is saving lives and supporting rescue efforts.
4: Plus, the military plans to start screening service members for low testosterone, and social media is overflowing with over-the-top claims about low T. And a new film, Tony, tells the story of Anthony Bourdain's beginnings and the summer he took a job as a dishwasher in Provincetown.
7: This is such a specific time in his life that's not documented fully.
4: Sunny today with highs in the upper 80s. It's 7:01.
8: Live from NPR News in Washington, I'm Libby Casey. At least 12 people are dead and several dozen more injured after Ukrainian drones struck a major oil region in central western Russia. The strike is the latest in an ongoing Ukrainian campaign to target Russia's energy sector. From Moscow, NPR's Charles Maines has more.
9: The drone struck the city of Nizhny Kamsk in the Republic of Tatarstan, one of Russia's most technologically advanced oil-producing regions. Videos shared online appeared to show at least one refinery in flames, sending a large plume of smoke skyward. Local authorities said the Ukrainian drones also struck civilian targets, and the head of the republic called for an official period of mourning to honor the dead. The attack is the latest in a series of strikes targeting Russia's energy sector, key to funding Russia's ongoing military operations, says Ukraine. The drone strikes have also caused gas shortages across Russia, a crisis the government has somewhat eased by reverting to the sale of dirtier, lower-grade fuel. Charles Maines, NPR News, Moscow.
8: The Labor Department releases a new report on inflation this week. It's higher than many Americans would like, and with a sluggish job market, most people's paychecks aren't keeping pace with rising prices. NPR's Scott Horsley.
10: The report is expected to show that consumer prices in July were up about 3.4% from a year ago. That would be a slightly smaller annual increase than we saw in June, but look, inflation's still uncomfortably high. And now the job market is also showing some signs of weakness. Last week we learned that employers cut 23,000 jobs in July, and more than 250,000 people dropped out of the workforce last month. So employers are not having to pay as much to attract workers these days. Average wages were up just 3.2% over the last 12 months. So when prices are going up faster than wages, it's no wonder a lot of people feel like they're falling behind.
8: The Federal Reserve has long promised to bring inflation under control, but it's still above its target of 2%. The national average for a gallon of gasoline is above $4, according to AAA, a dollar higher than it was before the U.S. launched its war against Iran. Water levels at the nation's largest reservoir have reached their lowest levels ever. From member station KJZZ, Alex Hagert tells us that Lake Mead hasn't been this low since it was filled some 90 years ago.
11: The Hoover Dam straddles the Arizona-Nevada border and holds back water from the Colorado River to create the reservoir. Its water flows to big cities like Las Vegas, Los Angeles, and Phoenix, plus a massive agriculture industry that puts produce on grocery shelves across the country. Climate change and drought have been cutting into those backup supplies for about 26 years, and policymakers have struggled to respond with a plan that reins in demand. The federal government has been working on a deal with California, Arizona, and Nevada to cut back on the amount of water flowing to those states. It's part of an effort to leave water in Lake Mead and boost the dropping reservoir. For NPR News, I'm Alex Hager in Phoenix.
8: This is NPR News.
12: I'm Simone Rios. This is WBUR. The Department of Justice is closing its inquiry into the Worcester Police Department. A 2024 Biden-era probe found Worcester PD officials used excessive force and engaged in inappropriate sexual contact during undercover operations. But the DOJ says the department has since implemented new reforms to address the issues. The head of a downtown Boston neighborhood group says the city is finally showing urgency to address a dramatic uptick in violent crime. Rishi Shukla, co-founder of the Downtown Boston Neighborhood Association, says recent weeks have brought shootings, stabbings, and a homicide on Boston Common. He says the city is responding.
13: If you were to walk around downtown today, you would see a much larger presence of uniformed law enforcement officers and uninformed patrolling the area and working the beat.
12: Boston police say officials are targeting retail theft. Officials are exploring expanded shelter services and improved street lighting to deter criminal activity. A medical examiner will testify in the October trial of former Stoughton Police Detective Matthew Farwell, who's accused of the 2021 murder of 23-year-old Sandra Birchmore. According to a new trial brief, the medical examiner will explain why she officially changed Birchmore's cause of death from suicide to homicide. Prosecutors say Farwell killed Birchmore after she revealed she was pregnant. He has pleaded not guilty.
8: WBUR supporters include Fidelity Investments, believing that it's never too early to start saving for your child's future. 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
12: The Red Sox lost to the Athletics yesterday, 4-3. The loss marks the end of Boston's run of 9 consecutive series victories. The Sox are headed to Toronto to play the Blue Jays. First pitch tonight is at 7:07. More sports at the bottom of the hour.
4: It's 73 degrees in Boston, mostly sunny today with highs in the upper 80s, partly cloudy with a chance of showers late tonight, lows in the low 70s. Sun tomorrow with highs in the upper 80s, mostly clear tomorrow night with lows near 70. This is 90.9 WBUR.
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0: It's Morning Edition from NPR News. I'm E. Martinez in Culver City, California.
1: And I'm Leila Fadil in Washington, D.C. Tehran has laid out tough conditions for the U.S. to reopen the Strait of Hormuz, which may mean the talks drag on much longer.
0: Some experts say that could be a deliberate strategy to prolong negotiations so that President Trump goes into midterm elections even more unpopular than polls show he already is.
1: To understand this thinking better, we're joined by NPR's Hadil El-Shalchi in Istanbul. Good morning.
2: Good morning.
1: What is Iran saying it wants in order to make a deal to reopen the Strait of Hormuz?
2: Yeah. So we know that the secretary of Iran's Supreme National Security Council issued a statement over the weekend saying that Iran would only open the Strait of Hormuz, that key global waterway, if the U.S. lifted its naval blockade as well as sanctions. He said that the U.S. military must withdraw from around Iran, pay it reparations for war damages, release frozen Iranian assets, and end its attacks. Now, in the deal itself that Iran is currently negotiating with Oman, Iran has banned any U.S. or Israeli ships from moving through the strait and says that Iran will charge a fee and impose fines of up to 20% of the cargo value if those conditions are broken. And the White House has yet to comment on those Iranian demands.
1: Now, these conditions, just several of them, sound like something the U.S. just would never agree to. What's Iran's strategy here?
2: Well, the conversation inside Iran is very much about President Trump's vulnerability ahead of the midterms. Iran is very aware of the U.S. political discourse. Iranian media tracks Trump's polling rates. It discusses how the Democratic Party's base is shifting. For example, a news agency closely tied to the Islamic Revolutionary Guard published an article entitled "The Iran War and the Start of Trump's Political Decline," outlining Trump's drop in popularity and the dilemma he faces if he continues the war. I spoke to Asla Aydin-Tashbash, a fellow at the Brookings Institution who's been following the talks. She says that Iran wants to make clear to Trump that even if they can't defeat the U.S. militarily, they have other ways.
3: They can drag this out, that they are resilient, and therefore they want to have a stronger hand than they normally would in Hormuz negotiations.
2: And so, like you said, Iran is keeping those demands as maximalist as possible and trying to push any nuclear talks further into the future. Iran has said maybe up to 4 months from now even. And that could force Trump to go into midterms with no Iranian deal, a weakened economy, and an angry base that disapproves of the war.
1: Could this backfire, though, for Iran?
2: Playing this long game doesn't come without risk. The U.S. has dealt Iran major blows in infrastructure and military. And if Iran doesn't strike a deal with the U.S. soon, it can risk even more internal unrest as the economy continues to fail in Iran. On Sunday, Trump said to Axios, quote, "We are low-keying it," and compared it all to a chess game. He said that the U.S. was watching Iran's huge inflation. But Aydin-Tashbash says that Iran and the U.S. have been thinking about each other for half a century and know each other's Achilles heel. And for Iran, there's precedent. The Iran hostage crisis of 1979 essentially cost Jimmy Carter the presidency.
3: Iran wants to use this time, use their leverage, but also the midterm calendar, for a stronger agreement that establishes their sovereignty over Hormuz.
2: Trump, however, she says, has not been studying Iran. She says his administration has a disdain for Washington experts and policymakers, people who would have probably told Trump not to go to war.
1: NPR's Hadil El-Shalchi in Istanbul. Thank you, Hadil.
2: You're welcome.
0: For more on this, we called Holly Dagress. She's a senior fellow at the Washington Institute for Near East Policy. She also writes the Iranist newsletter on Substack and spent her early years in Iran. So, Holly, with the midterms just a few months away, how sophisticated is the Iran's regime understanding of the political pressure on President Trump?
4: Well, I would say very much so. As the report noted, the Iranian state media is monitoring very closely the U.S. elections, what every word, every tweet or Truth Social that the president puts out. And of course, we have the Iranian foreign minister is a fluent English speaker and got his PhD in the United Kingdom, who I assume is also doom scrolling in the way that the president and Vice President J.D. Vance is. So they're monitoring everything because they understand that this is a very key moment for their country because of this existential threat. And so they're trying to maximize their leverage in this moment and also in some ways hurt the president in a different way, one that doesn't require kinetic action.
0: We just heard Hadil Al-Shelchi mention the Iran hostage crisis in 1979 and how that damaged Jimmy Carter's reelection bid. Is this a much different situation, though, because President Trump is not going to run for another term, and maybe he's not as concerned as maybe another president would be when it comes to Republicans keeping hold of things in the midterms?
4: Well, to your point, the president, if he was on the ballot, I think it would matter to him more. That being said, the optics of this election alone, if the Republicans were to lose the House and the Senate, the optics of it wouldn't make his presidency not look good. And just overall, when I look at the bigger picture, we make a lot of comparisons to President Jimmy Carter in the context of Iran. But I think the one thing that the president's worried about most, and he said this, is that he's worried about being compared to President Herbert Hoover, who is the Republican that was synonymous with the economic collapse after the Great Depression. And so while this war it's unclear how it's going to continue, the fact that Iran has been able to close the Strait of Hormuz and impact the global economy, cause rising gas prices here in the United States, and then there's this growing inflation here. I think that worry of what the U.S. economy will look like if this war drags out, that's really problematic, and what the optics will look like for the Trump presidency as it moves forward.
0: Do you think the Trump administration is as savvy as Iran is about the Iran regime and as deliberate?
4: I would say, unfortunately, the Iranians, especially when you have somebody like a key negotiator, Abbas Araghchi, who has had the Iran nuclear file for decades and worked alongside as a deputy foreign minister in a previous government, they have a really good read on U.S. thinking on Iran. And unfortunately, when I look at the terrain of the Trump administration, we have his son-in-law, Jared Kushner, and one of his close friends as key negotiator, Steve Witkoff, they don't have a real deep read on Iran. And of course, because of these firings over the years, they've fired some of the best and brightest on Iran. And as an Iran analyst myself here, I can say they've not been consulting many of us here in Washington either. So I think that there's an uneven advantage on this playing field at this juncture.
0: How much do you think that informs the way Iran negotiates with everything?
4: Well, I mean, I would say because there's so much experience with somebody like Abbas Araghchi, the Iranian foreign minister, I think that if they really understand how to really push the buttons of negotiators. I remember famously in former negotiator Wendy Sherman's memoir, when she negotiated under the Barack Obama administration what became known as the Iran nuclear deal, she noted that at some point they had even made her cry. So, I mean, for me, there's a lot of maximalist demands being made in this moment because there's this recognition here that this is an unpopular war in the United States. It's impacting the U.S. economy. And this has become effectively a strategy-less war. There's also these reports, as we know from the past week, about these interceptors running out. So, you know, all of this is sending a message to Iran that if we hold on our maximalist demands long enough, we're going to get the deal that we want out of it. But it always has the option, of course, yeah, because we're dealing with a mercurial president like Donald Trump that actually could backfire on the Iranians.
0: Holly Degress is a senior fellow at the Washington Institute for Near East Policy. Holly, thanks.
4: Thank you.
1: Canadian wildfires have forced more than 20,000 people to flee the south-central part of British Columbia. At least one person has died. Dan Karpinchuk reports.
5: For the most part, fire crews had been holding their own. But after 70 new fires burst into life in the past week, new evacuation orders and alerts were issued, as well as a declaration of a state of emergency from British Columbia Premier David Eby.
6: Right now, our full focus is saving lives and supporting rescue efforts.
5: Eby says conditions in the Okanagan Valley are extremely dangerous and changing by the minute as the wildfires are moving incredibly quickly.
6: Air evacuations are underway for people cut off by the fire. Emergency teams continue to work and will work around the clock. We are coordinating resources across government and staying in constant contact with incident commanders and local government leaders. I have also been in contact with the Prime Minister, who has pledged his full support.
5: The Bald Range wildfire swept through the Okanagan Valley Friday night, forcing 20,000 people from their homes. The community of Summerland was evacuated that night, sending 12,000 residents towards the city of Penticton further south. Julius Bloomfield, the mayor of Penticton, says the emergency declaration will allow his city to offer help, but not without a strain on resources.
7: We've had 10,000 people move in from Summerland overnight, and it was a very, very fast-moving situation. And, it obviously puts a big strain on facilities in Penticton in our busiest weekend of the season.
5: But Bloomfield says his community rose to the challenge, providing food, shelter, and aid to those fleeing. Penticton itself has been told to prepare for an evacuation alert if the wildfire heads its way. Taylor Coleman of the BC Wildfire Service provides a picture of what fire crews are up against.
4: Those fires are burning deep underground, becoming difficult to extinguish, and they're burning very hot. They're engulfing entire trees, not just smoldering along the ground. The fire behavior is rank 5, which is extremely aggressive and volatile.
5: Many of those fleeing only had time to gather a few possessions. And many, like John Middleton, whose daughter was caught in the Bald Range fire zone, say the situation changed so quickly.
8: Flames all over. She got some burns on her face, and they barely got out. It was crazy.
5: Declaring a state of emergency allows the province to impose travel restrictions, bring in essential supplies, streamline coordination between federal and provincial authorities, direct emergency personnel, and commandeer accommodations. Officials say homes and properties have been lost. How many, it's too early to tell. For NPR News, I'm Dan Karpinchuk.

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4: The Trump administration has made it clear it will target broadcasters it deems critical of the president.
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4: Now the FCC is going a step further and threatening to revoke broadcast licenses for 8 local ABC stations. 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
1: 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It's 73 degrees right now in Boston.

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1: 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I'm Leila Fadel.
2: I'm Martinez.
3: And I'm Michelle Martin. Good morning. In his New York Times bestseller, Kitchen Confidential, Anthony Bourdain describes his improbable rise to celebrity chef stardom from, in his own words, a spoiled, miserable, narcissistic, self-destructive, and thoughtless young lout badly in need of a good ass-kicking. The new film, Tony, tells the story of that summer where he got that ass-kicking, with some ample helpings of artistic license, of course. Tony takes a job as a dishwasher at a restaurant in Provincetown on Cape Cod, Massachusetts.
4: You know I can cook, too.
5: Excuse me?
4: He says he's a cook, chef.
5: Yeah, wonderful.
4: I'm not a cook. I'm a writer. I said I could cook.
5: Oh, I'm sorry.
3: And Dominic Sessa stars as Tony, and he is with us now. Good morning, Dominic. Thanks so much for joining us.
6: Good morning. How's it going?
3: Did you know anything about Anthony Bourdain, or like what did you know about him before you started working on this film?
6: Nothing, really. I mean, I knew of him. I don't know. I guess I probably saw some YouTube videos of him, saw him on the TV. My mom was probably watching his shows.
3: I would have been that mom watching Anthony Bourdain.
6: Yeah, exactly.
3: What about this project attracted you?
6: For one, it was an opportunity to learn about this person who I had an awareness of and knew was kind of seen as this prophet. After he died, a lot of people in my generation started to read his work and become more interested in him because there's such a specific time in his life that's not documented fully, but in that we were able to tell and express a lot of our own stories, you know, and I think that was really attractive.
3: So would you say that there are kind of some parallels between Anthony Bourdain's story and yours in the sense that you were a hockey player, you were playing at Deerfield, you thought that was going to be your path, and then you had an injury, a serious injury?
6: Yeah. And the way we tell the story in the movie, the character has this ambition to be like, you know, the next great American novelist. And then, right, this environment is sort of thrust upon him. And for me, similarly, like, I was like, I play hockey, like, this is what I'm going to do, but really didn't have anything to show for it. At a certain point, I made a choice to kind of do something that I knew was going to be hard and I knew I was going to be uncomfortable in. But in that, I found something that I actually had control with, you know, and I think similarly, Tony, he starts to develop a sense of self-control and self-awareness and direction.
3: And it's a coming-of-age story, like your breakout film debut. How did that experience working on The Holdovers prepare you for this role?
6: I was surrounded by the best possible people. It's easy, I think, when you're like a teenager in your early 20s and you're on movie sets, you can get easily corrupted, you know, if you're around the wrong people.
3: Why is it? Because people are always like dabbing your brow or whatever. Like, yeah, I've never been on one, so you have to tell
6: me. No, yeah, they treat you like you're made of glass sometimes, and sometimes you need to get your ass kicked.
3: On this film, you got to work with Antonio Banderas. He was like the chef and the mentor who starts to teach you some more skills. What was that like? I mean, he's a goat in his own right.
6: Yeah, I mean, he's such a legend. I'm looking at this like, you know, like, is he going to like start bossing me around? Like, but he gave everybody like so much space, and him doing everything possible to make me better. For someone like him to do that means the world just for a young actor like myself.
3: Your character is kind of a jerk.
6: Yeah, yeah.
3: Like, as a mom myself, I really wanted to like snatch him up and be like, excuse me. Get it together.
6: When I think about myself, there's always something that I can point at and be like, this behavior of mine is a result of me being immature, you know, young man. And I'm constantly trying to, you know, play this role of like an adult and someone who's got it together and is mature, right? And like, I think that's the pressure a lot of us face at a young age. And within us all is kind of this experimental phase that we're in that we need to explore and make mistakes. And I don't look at that behavior as like defining characteristics, you know, like it's just kind of a byproduct of the growing pains we're all going through, you know. And I think that's why it's relatable, and you understand it's really a reaction to something that's so innate to the human experience.
3: Is it something that you think is a particular burden / challenge for young men to feel like they have to project who they are before they really are who they are?
6: Yeah, I mean, I think for sure. And it's a big, big reason, you know, something like important to us in telling the story, because, yeah, I mean, I still do that, you know, like if I'm on a date or something, I try to use big words to like sound more intelligent than I am. And like, it's wanting respect and wanting to be viewed in a way, kind of like wearing and masking this status that you haven't necessarily earned yet. Mm-hmm. I think in our lives, doing these things that were genuinely hard and putting ourselves in difficult situations so that we could sort of be beaten down and realize that, you know, leading with integrity and actually doing something truthfully and honestly, that's the only way you can actually earn respect in this world and be viewed as a man, you know?
3: Hmm. You know, gosh, it sounds like working on this film wasn't just a job in a way for you. It sounds almost like a journey of self-discovery for you, if I can
6: put
3: it that way.
6: Of course, yeah. What's so lucky about doing this kind of work, you know, it's fun to be able to act and like play characters, but when you get, this is a, you know, unique opportunity was, you know, working with someone like Matt, who...
3: Matt Johnson being the...
6: Director. Matt really encouraged me to go through this process and walk out, you know, a better person, at least a little bit. And he really wanted this to change me, and in a good way.
3: That is Dominic Sessa. He stars as Anthony Bourdain in the new film, Tony. Dominic, thanks so much for talking with us. Congratulations.
6: Thank you for having me. Have a good one.
3: And let me note here that Tony is produced by A24, which is a financial supporter of NPR.

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1: Today's top stories are next here on 90.9 WBUR. Then in about 15 minutes, social media is overflowing with over-the-top claims about low testosterone. Now the U.S. military plans to start screening service members for low T. We'll take a look at who actually needs testosterone therapy. It's 729.
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0: Live from NPR News in Washington, I'm Dave Mattingly. This afternoon at the White House, President Trump is scheduled to swear in Todd Blanche as Attorney General. Trump's one-time personal lawyer was narrowly confirmed by the Senate early Saturday on a 50-49 vote. Two Republican senators joined Democrats in voting against Blanche's confirmation, Susan Collins of Maine and Lisa Murkowski of Alaska. Critics of Blanche voiced concerns about a close ally of the president leading the Justice Department. A new report reveals dozens of allegations of sexual abuse made by students at a prestigious arts boarding school and summer camp in Michigan, the Interlochen Center for the Arts. NPR's Ava Berger says the accusations cover more than a half century.
1: 2 years ago, Interlochen hired an outside law firm to look into allegations of abuse. That was prompted by a former student coming forward with an allegation from the 1970s. The numbers are staggering. Some 70 allegations of sexual abuse by nearly 50 adults from the 1950s to the 2010s.
0: The report includes allegations of sexual abuse by the late convicted sex offender Jeffrey Epstein, an alumnus and benefactor of the school, and his accomplice, Ghislaine Maxwell. NPR first reported in February that Epstein met and recruited two young teenagers on the campus. This is NPR News from Washington.
2: This is WBUR in Boston. I'm Simone Rios. The family of a Lowell man who's been held in Russia since 2022 is calling on the State Department to help bring him home. They say 32-year-old Robert Gilman is gravely ill and at risk of dying. He's a teacher and former U.S. Marine who was convicted of assaulting a Russian police officer. Gilman's family and the advocacy group representing him deny the claims. The State Department says it's tracking Gilman's case closely, and officials have repeatedly requested his release with the Russian government. Public health experts warn that the outbreak of an intestinal illness caused by a parasite linked to certain foods is stretching local health departments across the country. Jennifer Nuzzo is director of the Pandemic Center at Brown University's School of Public Health. She says authorities still cannot pinpoint what's causing the illness.
3: But the likely food sources are the things you typically eat to stay healthy, like fresh vegetables and a salad and lettuce and herbs and other things. And so that's what makes it really hard because, you know, for people who want to stay healthy by eating healthy, this outbreak really complicates that.
2: Nuzzo says locally grown vegetables likely have less risk of carrying the parasite. Only about half of patients with clinical depression find relief from medications or therapy, and often only after some trial and error. WBUR's Martha Biebinger reports on a new study out of McLean Hospital that may lead to a new approach.
4: Researchers used MRI scans and cognitive tests to determine which patients had a biomarker aligned with either Zoloft or Wellbutrin, commonly prescribed meds. Senior author Diego Pizzagalli says 66% of participants improved with the drug that matched their marker.
5: So this is one of the first examples of personalized treatment for depression, which is something that we really need to foster in order to accelerate recovery for our patients.
4: Pizzagalli plans to try this technique with patients in clinics soon, but he says it wouldn't be available widely without more tests. For 90.9 WBUR, I'm Martha Biebinger.
2: It's 7:33.
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2: The Bridgewater Little League team is just two wins away from the Little League World Series. The Massachusetts state champs take the field in Bristol, Connecticut this morning in the New England regional semifinals. Bridgewater faces Vermont's top team. In professional women's soccer, Boston Legacy lost to the Portland Thorns yesterday, 4-3. More sports at the top of the hour. Mostly sunny today with highs in the upper 80s, partly cloudy with a chance of showers late tonight, lows in the low 70s. Sun tomorrow with highs in the upper 80s, mostly clear tomorrow night with lows near 70. It's 73 degrees in Boston. This is WBUR.
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8: It's Morning Edition from NPR News. I'm Leila Fadel in Washington, D.C.
9: And Amy Martinez in Culver City, California. Nearly 30 years after Tupac Shakur was killed, a former gang member goes on trial today for his murder. Shakur got into a fight in the lobby of the Las Vegas MGM Grand Hotel in 1996. A few hours later, he was hit in a drive-by shooting and died 6 days later. Since then, there have been all sorts of theories about who did it. Reporter Steve Futterman is in Las Vegas for the trial. Steve, so take us back to 1996. Remind us of those circumstances.
10: Yeah, well, much of this, officials say, stemmed from a feud between a pair of rival gangs. Tupac Shakur was here in Las Vegas attending a Mike Tyson fight at the MGM Grand. As he was leaving the hotel with his entourage, he spotted Orlando Anderson in the lobby. Shakur believed Anderson had been involved in an earlier attack on a member of Death Row Records, which was Shakur's label. In the MGM security video, Shakur is seen punching Anderson. Others get involved before it's broken up. The prosecution believes the fatal shooting of Shakur a couple hours later was retaliation for that. Prosecutors say the man on trial, Dwayne Davis, orchestrated the killing and provided the gun. He was also allegedly in the vehicle that drove up next to Shakur when he was shot. Now, police knew much of this almost from the start, but they never had enough evidence to bring charges.
9: Okay, so there are charges now. So what has changed?
10: Well, in 2019, Dwayne Davis wrote a memoir, and in that book, he talked about being in the vehicle, supplying the weapon. Well, you can imagine what Las Vegas police thought when they saw that. They reopened the investigation. Still, it took 4 years to bring charges. The key part of the prosecution's case against Davis is going to be what he said. Here's Lori Levinson. She's a former federal prosecutor who's not involved in this case.
11: The prosecutors don't really have any direct evidence in this case. They don't have physical evidence or even the eyewitnesses. What they have are Davis's own words, and that's what they plan to use to try to convict him in this case.
10: Now, also in 2008, Davis did tell law enforcement what he knew about the killing. Davis and his attorneys say it was supposed to be confidential. Well, it was, until Davis talked about it in his book and interviews. When that happened, the court ruled he violated the confidentiality agreement, and it will be used in court.
9: All right, so what kind of a case will the defense put on?
10: The defense strategy seems to be twofold. It admits that Davis may have said these things, but argues that he was fabricating and embellishing to help increase sales of his book and embellishing for law enforcement to avoid drug charges. On top of that, Davis claims he was not even here in Vegas the night of the killing, and the defense is expected to call witnesses who will try to back that up.
9: All right, Steve, 30 years later, I mean, Tupac Shakur is still larger than life in the world of hip-hop.
10: Well, he is definitely an icon. Many hip-hop stars of today view him as a major influence. Yesterday, I spoke to a young man here in Las Vegas, Tim Dunk. He was born the year Shakur died, and he's a huge fan.
12: He wasn't afraid to show how he felt. He wasn't afraid to use his everyday life and struggles to convey it to his fans through his music.
10: Now, jury selection should take a week. It begins today. Testimony is expected to last around a month, and the trial will be televised.
9: All right, that's Steve Futterman in Las Vegas. Steve, thanks a lot.
10: Thank you, A.
8: The federal agency in charge of the nation's airspace says it's time for a reboot. The Federal Aviation Administration is turning to technology, including artificial intelligence, to make flying more efficient. NPR's Joel Rose reports on how airlines are already using similar tools.
13: Alaska Airlines operates roughly 1,500 flights a day, most of them guided by a team of dispatchers on the sixth floor of an office building near the Seattle-Tacoma International Airport, known as the Hub.
14: This one is destined for San Diego. The origin is Chicago O'Hare.
13: Alec Mead is a manager in Alaska's Network Operations Center, basically the airline's brain. It's a big open room full of flat-screen monitors. Dispatchers sit surrounded by as many as five screens, showing them real-time air traffic, weather, wind patterns, and more. It's a lot to process. But these days, Mead says the dispatchers are getting some help from a software tool called Flyways AI.
14: It ingests all that information from the National Airspace System, and it really kind of puts it all together in a nice little package for the dispatcher to kind of look at, take some options, maybe play around with some different ideas, and then pick the most efficient and the safest route.
13: Alaska was the first airline to start using Flyways back in 2021 to do things that would be challenging, if not impossible, for a human dispatcher. Captain Brett Payton directs Alaska's Network Operations Center.
15: It doesn't decide the route or waypoints that a dispatcher uses to get an airplane from A to B, but it does help provide suggestions that might be more efficient. That's where Flyways is really excelling for us.
13: Alaska says it's saving thousands of hours in the air and roughly 1 million gallons of fuel per year because of Flyways. So how does it work? Basically, by crunching all of that data, air traffic, wind, weather, to anticipate what is going to happen, giving the dispatcher more insight.
16: It's actually a really fundamental change, massive behavior change.
13: That's Philip Buckendorf, the co-founder and CEO of Airspace Intelligence, the company that built Flyways, speaking on the podcast Crossing the Valley last year. Buckendorf says his company worked closely with Alaska to build Flyways from the ground up to help dispatchers adjust to this new way of working.
16: One of the hardest things is we're dealing with users that have basically made decisions against like static displays for like 10, 20 years of their career. And so now they basically make a decision against a predictive picture.
13: Federal regulators are betting that predictive analytics can make the entire U.S. airspace work better, too.
17: I think we've got a real opportunity to do something transformational with AI.
13: That's the head of the Federal Aviation Administration, Brian Bedford, speaking at an industry conference in May. Bedford says the U.S. airspace is safe today because air traffic controllers make sure planes are separated from each other at every stage of their journey. But Bedford says the current system is not as efficient as it could be.
17: What we're seeing is a system that is woefully unorganized. We don't have in any of our facilities the ability to see the entire national airspace picture in a unified way.
13: Bedford says predictive analytics can help prevent bottlenecks and congestion before they happen with relatively small adjustments to schedules and routes. The FAA is so convinced that it announced a major contract with Airspace Intelligence in June for nearly $900 million to modernize the nation's airspace. The FAA says the goal is to help air traffic controllers, not replace them. But skeptics wonder if this technology can scale up from helping airline dispatchers to optimizing the entire U.S. airspace, which is the busiest and most complex in the world. Brett Payton at Alaska Airlines says dispatchers there were skeptical, too.
15: It took a while for us to convince the dispatch group that it is what we say it is, which is a decision-making aid and not a tool that's going to run rogue and make weird decisions for the dispatcher. And it happened relatively quickly once dispatchers saw the true results that were pretty immediate.
13: Payton says he gets the skepticism about AI in aviation. But if it's done well, he says, with the right limits, it can work. Joel Rose, NPR News.
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2: Coming up at the top of the hour, the Labor Department releases a new report on inflation this week. It's higher than many economists would like, and with a sluggish job market, most people's paychecks are not keeping pace with rising prices. 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
2: In business news, Woodhull's Oceanographic Institution is laying off 26 employees. The group says reduced and delayed federal funding is the reason. The fiscal crisis comes as the National Science Foundation saw its appropriations drop by 5%. Officials say the cuts threaten critical staff needed to keep laboratory projects alive. New Hampshire Governor Kelly Ayotte is once again using rolling billboards to troll her neighbors. Over the weekend, Ayotte sent a billboard truck to Boston during the state's tax-free holiday, urging shoppers to head north for tax-free deals in New Hampshire year-round. The billboard truck is being funded by Ayotte's reelection campaign, and no tax dollars are being used. This is 90.9 WBUR.

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1: It's Morning Edition from NPR News. I'm Leila Fadel.
2: And I'm Martinez. Warnings about low T, low testosterone, are all over social media. And the military plans to start screening service members for their hormone levels. NPR's Will Stone reports on who really needs testosterone therapy.
3: A few times, Jamin Brombot suspected he might have low testosterone. So he got his numbers checked. Turned out they were normal.
4: It was more my sleep and stress and everything else that was causing these symptoms. So
3: Brombot is a urologist at Orlando Health in Florida, so he knows what to look for. Depressed mood, fatigue, reduced libido, weight gain, trouble concentrating, all of these can be signs.
4: Most of the questions are so vague, so it can also be very situational.
3: That's why guidelines recommend that men get tested twice and evaluated by a clinician to consider all the possible causes. Unfortunately, Brombot says that's not always happening.
4: Testosterone has

0: diversity.
1: It is restoring normal physiology in men who have a true deficiency.
0: She says testosterone isn't just about sexual health either.
1: It's really, really important for our overall health, for muscle, for bone, for energy, for moods.
0: The underlying causes for testosterone deficiency vary. There are some relatively rare medical conditions, for example, related to genetics. For most men, it's not that. Testosterone declines with age, but Bernie says in younger and middle-aged men, it's related to more than aging. Obesity, diabetes, sleep apnea, and other medical conditions can all contribute. And while you can try to correct those issues first, that's not always realistic.
1: Think of the 60-year-old guy who's got low testosterone. He's tired. He's overweight. You know, he feels terrible. And now I'm telling him, go to the gym, man. Go work out. Well, it's kind of like pushing a huge boulder up and up Battle Hill, right?
0: So she says sometimes a patient can start testosterone therapy while making these other lifestyle changes too. There are downsides. It suppresses sperm production and over time can lead to permanent infertility. About a decade ago, concerns about heart attack and stroke led drug makers to launch a big safety study. That ultimately did not find an increased risk of major cardiovascular events, though it did find some other harms like fractures. Dr. Steven Nissen is a cardiologist at the Cleveland Clinic who led that trial. He points out they used a gel, not injectables, and made sure testosterone levels did not go above the upper limit of normal.
2: We used the drug in a very specific way, and we have a very reasonable answer. But I would not feel good if our study resulted in the unrestrained use of testosterone in ways that we didn't study.
0: It's a message that can be tough to get across in a culture brimming with high T content. Will Stone, NPR News.
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5: I'm Simone Rios. Coming up in about a half hour on 90.9 WBUR, James Tallarico, Texas's Democratic Senate nominee, is putting faith at the center of his campaign. Republicans are pushing back.
6: I want to speak to you this morning, not as a candidate, but as a fellow Christian.
5: So how is that message playing with Texas voters? 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
5: 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Here's a look at some of the stories we're following for you this Monday morning. Officials in British Columbia have declared a state of emergency in response to wildfires, forcing thousands of people from their homes. Israel has rejected the Trump administration's peace plan for Gaza, saying it would not withdraw from the Palestinian territory until Hamas is genuinely disarmed. The Department of Justice is closing its inquiry into the Worcester Police Department after officials say reforms addressed concerns over excessive force in the department. It's 74 degrees in Boston. Stay connected all day on 90.9 WBUR and on the WBUR app.
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4: 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I'm A. Martinez.
10: And I'm Leila Fadel. There's an election in England on Thursday with a unique candidate. It's a comedian with a trash can on his head. NPR's Lauren Freyer explains what's going on in UK politics.
11: The bar is relatively low to run for parliament here. You just pay a deposit of several hundred dollars, which you get back if you win 5% of the vote. And so on election night, when votes are counted,

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1: On stage next to candidates from mainstream parties,
0: the official monster raving loony party, 125.
1: There are often a handful of satirical ones.
0: Hughes, David, Stephen, commonly known as Lord Buckethead.
1: Lord Buckethead wears a Darth Vader type costume. There's another candidate who's registered his name as none of the above. The most famous, though, is Count Binface.
2: My name's Count Binface, intergalactic space warrior, leader of the Recyclones from planet Sigma 9.
1: Who says he's from an alien planet, wears a trash bin on his head, and has a YouTube channel of his own music videos.
3: This election is kind of rubbish, and rubbish is my thing.
1: Binface's real name is John Harvey, a 46-year-old comedian with an Oxford Classics degree. He'd only go on record in character. NPR met him in a TV studio in central London. He was in full costume, a black bodysuit, silver cape, and a metal garbage can on his head in the middle of a heat wave.
2: Oh, it's hot here, partly because of my armor and partly because you're cooking the planet with human-made climate change. You idiots.
1: Speaking through a slit in the front, Binface rattles off his campaign promises.
2: Building one affordable house, nationalizing Adele.
1: Cutting your taxes, he says, and raising everyone else's. Capping the price of croissants. And moving the hand dryer in the men's room of a certain pub to what he calls a more sensible location.
2: Do you want to be using the urinal and have another human blasting your bits?
1: For years, Binface has run against prime ministers, getting only a handful of votes. But in this election, he's forecast to win more votes than ever before. The race is here in Clacton.
4: Try your luck today.
1: An economically ailing town with a seaside pier and amusement park rides. Represented in Parliament by Nigel Farage, the far-right anti-immigrant Brexit campaigner. He called a special election to rerun for his own seat, saying the establishment is out to get him.
5: It's a chance to stick two fingers up to the entire establishment, to frankly tell them where to go.
1: Rival parties call this a stunt to distract from how he's under investigation for failing to declare millions in donations from crypto billionaires. Farage says he wasn't required to declare them. Other parties have nevertheless refused to field candidates, leaving Binface as Farage's main competitor.
2: I would not accept £5 million donations from crypto billionaires on your planet.
1: That message resonates with some voters. One poll shows Brits overall favor Binface over Farage. But when NPR asked voters in Clacton...
6: Nigel Farage is obviously very popular with the Clacton people.
7: The cost of living is going up and up and up.
8: Maybe Count Binface would do more for Clacton, because what he's actually shown, though, is how laughable British politics has become.
9: To be running for MP, you need to do something good for country. It's not a joke. It's not a laugh.
1: That was Adrian Rogers, Helen Matthews, Cameron Jhandari, and Mohammed Najib. One person who did laugh was pollster John Curtis when I phoned him to ask about this candidate with a bin on his head.
10: Look, if you don't like Nigel Farage, you have to decide what you're going to do.
1: He predicts turnout will be low, Farage will win, but that Binface will get a fair number of protest votes.
2: That's to be celebrated, because the UK is the only country in your planet where you can stand on that stage on election night and whoever it is, and you hold them to account. Literally, in my case.
1: Account, Binface, is here to prove a point. But he also might do well enough to get his deposit back this time. Lauren Freyer, NPR News in Clacton-on-Sea, England.
11: Meeting new people isn't always easy. Bars are expensive and dating apps can be exhausting. So a group in Minnesota is trying something different. They're grabbing some work gloves, heading to a park, and helping remove buckthorn shrubs. Here's Nicole Kai of Minnesota Public Radio.
12: More than 50 people showed up to clear the invasive shrubs along a trail at a Minneapolis park. Some used loppers to cut through the buckthorn, others piled branches, all stopping every so often to introduce themselves. Andrew Johnson drove from a nearby suburb after spotting the event on Reddit.
13: I'm single, ready to mingle, whether that be for a romantic partner or, I guess, making friends around the cities. I don't really like dating apps. I think seeing people in person mingling is more, it's more organic.
12: The Buckthorn Removal Singles Club is a new meetup every Sunday at this park. Organizer William Cook says the idea came to him after noticing how much buckthorn had taken over.
14: I was just looking and seeing how much buckthorn there was, and I was thinking this would take an army of people to remove, and got me thinking maybe just put the two ideas together, have people meet each other in a very human way, while also getting rid of the buckthorn.
12: He printed out four flyers advertising the club and hung them up in neighborhood coffee shops. That was all he did, until people shared photos online, which spread like, well, buckthorn. Some came looking for a date, others just wanted to meet new people while helping the environment. For Kareem Bowie, the event checked both boxes.
15: As a queer person, it's harder to meet people, but I figure there's got to be some gays out here trying to help the earth.
12: She says reducing invasive species like buckthorn so native plants can grow was part of the appeal.
15: It doesn't hurt that buckthorn is just such a fun word, too. Singles Buckthorn Removal Club. Come on.
16: Kind of has a ring to it.
15: Yes, it does.
12: By the end of the morning, volunteers had cleared piles and piles of buckthorn and swapped phone numbers. Some stuck around afterward for coffee. Cook says the club will continue meeting every weekend until it's too cold outside. He hopes people leave with a stronger connection to the park and maybe each other. For NPR News, I'm Nicole Kai in Minneapolis.
11: This is Morning Edition from NPR News. I'm A. Martinez.
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18: Thanks for sharing your Monday with us here on 90.9 WBUR. Another hot day in Boston, 74 right now, but temps could reach 89. Partly cloudy tonight with a chance of showers after 10 p.m. Temps will dip to around 70. More August heat tomorrow, sunny with highs in the mid to upper 80s. This is WBUR.
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18: The Labor Department releases a new report on inflation this week. With a sluggish job market, most people's paychecks are not keeping pace with rising prices. It's Monday, August 10th. This is WBUR's Morning Edition. Good morning. I'm Simone Rios. Coming up, as Typhoon Dolphin slams into China's eastern coast, more than a million people are facing evacuation orders, and more than 1,000 flights were canceled in Shanghai. Plus, Democrats are not exactly known for putting faith at the center of their campaigns, but U.S. Senate candidate James Tallarico in Texas is doing just that.
20: I want to speak to you this morning, not as a candidate, but as a fellow Christian.
18: And most Americans say young adults today have it harder financially than they did in the past. Many parents are helping to support their children well into adulthood. Sunny today, highs in the upper 80s. It's 8:01.
21: Live from NPR News in Washington, I'm Libby Casey. Iran says it is close to a final deal with Oman to reopen the Strait of Hormuz. But before that happens, Iran has some tough conditions for the U.S. NPR's Hadil Al-Shalchi reports.
22: Among other demands, Iran wants the U.S. to lift a naval blockade and sanctions and pay it reparations for war damages, high prices for the United States. Asla Aydan Tashbash is a fellow at Brookings Institution who's been following the talks. She says with this set of tough conditions, Iran wants to force President Trump to cave as he heads into the midterms with a weakened economy and an angry base.
23: Iran wants to use this time, use their leverage, but also the midterm calendar for a stronger agreement that establishes their sovereignty over Hormuz.
22: Iran's strategy may come with some of their own risk. If it doesn't strike a deal soon, Iran could face more internal unrest as its economy gets worse. Hadil Al-Shalchi, NPR News, Istanbul.
21: President Trump has named Will Scharf to be his new White House counsel. NPR's Franco Ordonez says Scharf will take over on September 1st.
0: Scharf takes over as the White House's top lawyer after overseeing the administrative work of the Oval Office as the White House staff secretary. He also led the National Capital Planning Commission, which approved the president's construction of the White House ballroom. He is perhaps best known, though, as the attorney who presents and explains executive orders to the president before he signs them during public Oval Office signings. The president wrote on social media that Scharf is tough, strong, and smart, and loves the country. Trump said David Warrington, the current White House counsel, is heading to the private sector. Warrington formerly served as a personal counsel and lawyer for Trump's 2024 campaign. Franco Ordonez, NPR News.
21: President Trump will host the swearing-in ceremony this afternoon for Todd Blanche as Attorney General. Blanche was confirmed by the Senate early Saturday morning. Europe is bracing for another heat wave this week, its fifth since May. NPR's Eleanor Beardsley reports rapidly rising temperatures combined with intense drought conditions is also worsening the threat of wildfires.
3: A broad area of high pressure known as a heat dome will intensify across the continent this week. The most extreme heat is expected across parts of France, Spain, and Italy before shifting towards Central Europe, where scorching weather is forecast for Germany, Poland, and the Czech Republic. European forest fire forecasters say parts of southern Britain, France, and a swath of territory from the Alps to the Balkans will remain under very extreme fire conditions, the highest category in its fire danger forecast. Fires have already destroyed hundreds of thousands of acres this year in France and Spain. Eleanor Beardsley, NPR News, Paris.
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18: From WBUR in Boston, I'm Simone Rios. The murder trial of Lindsay Clancy resumes today. Friday's testimony focused on the Duxbury mother's psychiatric care before she allegedly murdered her three young children in January 2023. Clancy's psychiatrist testified Clancy appeared depressed at a visit the day before the killings, but showed no signs she was hearing voices commanding her to harm anyone. Clancy has pleaded not guilty. Her defense claims postpartum psychosis made her not criminally responsible. If you or someone you know is in crisis, please call or text the Suicide and Crisis Lifeline at 988. Five people are expected to be arraigned today for taking part in what Boston police identify as an organized shoplifting ring. Police say the arrests Friday at a CVS in downtown Crossing are part of an effort to address increasing crime in the neighborhood. WBUR's Josie Guarino reports.
16: Residents have been meeting with the mayor and other city leaders to address recent shootings, stabbings, and a murder on Boston Common. The head of a neighborhood group says the city is now showing urgency. Rishi Shukla is co-founder of the Downtown Boston Neighborhood Association. He sees more police officers patrolling the neighborhood in recent days, but wants more action.
17: You know, we have to address some of the underlying challenges, but also do a better job of working with, for example, the court system to make sure that repeat offenders are not being left back onto the street the next day only to commit the same crime over and over again.
16: His group wants to work with St. Francis House to expand the shelter's hours and provide more outreach support services. For 90.9 WBUR, I'm Josie Guarino.
18: Work continues today on parts of the Green Line. Shuttle buses will replace train service between North Station and Kenmore, and from Kenmore to Heath Street, Cleveland Circle, and Babcock Street. Crews are working on signals and accessibility upgrades through August 16th. The MBTA says officials chose to do the work in the summer when ridership is lower. An Orange Line shutdown begins August 20th between Oak Grove and Back Bay. It's 8:06.
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18: The Red Sox lost to the Athletics yesterday, 4-3. That marks the end of Boston's impressive run of 9 consecutive series wins. The Sox are on the road to Toronto to play the Blue Jays. First pitch tonight is at 7:07. More sports at the bottom of the hour. It's 75 degrees in Boston, mostly sunny today with highs in the upper 80s. Partly cloudy with a chance of showers late tonight, lows in the low 70s. More sun tomorrow with highs in the upper 80s. Mostly clear tomorrow night with lows near 70. This is 90.9 WBUR.
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11: It's Morning Edition from NPR News. Amy Martinez in Culver City, California.
5: And I'm Leila Fadil in Washington, D.C. We're going to get some new information this week about the cost of living.
11: It's likely to confirm what most people already know. Gasoline and groceries are more expensive than they'd like. And that wouldn't be so bad if wages were keeping up with inflation, but for most people, they are not.
5: NPR's Scott Horsley is here with a preview of this week's economic data. Good morning, Scott.
6: Good morning, Leila.
5: Let's start with that inflation report, which comes out on Wednesday. What's the expectation there?
6: The report is expected to show that consumer prices in July were up about 3.4% from a year ago. That would be a slightly smaller annual increase than we saw in June. But look, inflation's still uncomfortably high. Kevin Hassett, who runs the National Economic Council at the White House, acknowledged that pain point in an interview this weekend with CNN's State of the Union.
7: I go to the grocery store, I do the shopping, and I keep an eye on prices every week, and there's stuff like the price of beef that's still really, really high and very problematic for people. And we've still got a lot of work to do.
6: And now the job market is also showing some signs of weakness. Last week we learned that employers cut 23,000 jobs in July, and more than 250,000 people dropped out of the workforce last month. So employers are not having to pay as much to attract workers these days. Average wages were up just 3.2% over the last 12 months. So when prices are going up faster than wages, it's no wonder a lot of people feel like they're falling behind.
5: Now, the Federal Reserve has long promised to bring inflation under control, but it's still above the Fed's target of 2%.
6: Yeah, the Fed is now in a tricky spot. Its usual tool for fighting inflation is to raise interest rates. But, you know, that doesn't do a lot to lower the price of gasoline, which is up because of the war with Iran. AAA says the average price of regular gas is just over $4 a gallon. It has come down in recent days, but it's still about a buck a gallon higher than it was when the U.S. started this war. At its last meeting in July, the Fed kept its benchmark interest rate steady. Investors were kind of expecting a rate increase at the next Fed meeting in September, but that's now not as clear with the job market looking a little shakier.
5: Trump has repeatedly said he wants the Fed to lower interest rates. Given what's happening with inflation, how likely is that?
6: Well, it doesn't look very likely in the near term unless the job market weakens more. And here's the thing. While the Fed sets short-term interest rates, longer-term borrowing costs are generally set by the bond market. And those rates have been going up, not down. The average rate on a 30-year mortgage has climbed to nearly 6.7%. And that's a real drag on the housing market. Home sales were down in June. We're going to get the July home sales numbers tomorrow, and they're also likely to look weak.
5: Speaking of the Federal Reserve, President Trump is trying again to fire one of its board members. What's he doing now?
6: Yeah, Trump originally tried to fire Fed Governor Lisa Cook last year. His attack dog, William Poulte, had accused Cook of mortgage fraud, although Cook denies any wrongdoing. And so far, courts have allowed her to remain at the Fed. Even the Supreme Court, which has given this president broad latitude to fire other government officials, said the Fed is a special case. You know, the central bank is designed to be insulated from political pressure so it can make tough economic decisions. But Trump's not giving up. Last week, the White House sent Cook a letter demanding that she answer those mortgage fraud allegations. Her attorney says the allegations are baseless, and he promised to keep fighting to protect her job.
5: NPR's Scott Horsley. Thank you, Scott.
6: You're welcome.
11: Well, let's talk about some of the latest economic indicators with Diane Swonk. She's chief economist at the accounting firm KPMG US. Diane, all right, so I'm going to go over the numbers from last week again. The U.S. lost 23,000 jobs in July. 250,000 people stopped looking for work, but the unemployment rate is still 4.1%, historically quite low. How do those numbers fit together? What do you make of those numbers?
24: I know, it's very confusing. Well, first of all, the payroll survey, that included some over 50,000 educational workers that were either let go more aggressively at the end of the year, or didn't show up, or it could be a statistical fluke. We often get some weird numbers in July on that because of what's called seasonal adjustment. This is the time of year when teachers in June are let off and it shows up in the month of July, and then they're hired back up again in August and September. So we'll see how those numbers flush out. But the larger issue is what's happening on to the participation rate, and those number of workers, the supply of workers is falling. At the same time, demand seems to be waning as well. And that's what's holding the unemployment rate steady. But why are workers not showing up is important. The first reason is aging demographics. Of course, we have the baby boom aging into retirement. So that's fewer older workers that are in the labor force and participating. That holds down the unemployment rate. We also have young workers, entry-level workers in this low hire, low fire sort of regime we fall into, which frankly, I've never seen anything like. It is not very conducive to those wanting to get their foot in the door. And entry-level workers are having a very hard time. New college grads, the unemployment rate is quite elevated relative to the overall unemployment rate. And that says something in and of itself, that those workers are getting discouraged and not lurking, but they are, you know, able-bodied people who want to work, and they're not being counted in the overall unemployment rate. But more importantly, on immigration, we're also starting to see the effects of people leaving the workforce, and they can't count as employed, particularly if they're temporary protected status workers, like the Haitian workers who lost their jobs at the end of July. Some of those layoffs may have come early because there's a lot of uncertainty about when they were going to have to be fired. Otherwise, employers would be penalized. Those workers aren't eligible for unemployment insurance or counted in the overall unemployment rate.
1: Diane, really quick, for the people that stop looking for work, by having the unemployment rate still be low, is it fair to say that if they wanted to find work, they probably could?
24: You know, it's still very difficult to find work. We know the duration of unemployment went down a little bit in the month of July, which is encouraging, but we need a lot more of that. There's about 1.8 million people that have been unemployed more than 27 weeks in any given month, in the month of July in particular. That's come down a little bit, but that's very elevated. It's much higher than it was pre-pandemic. And this is when we get looking into under the hood of the overall unemployment rate, because the picture looks a lot more turbulent underneath.
1: Okay. Now, with temporary protective status, you mentioned that the Supreme Court cleared the way for the Trump administration to end that for 350,000 Haitians, maybe 260,000 Venezuelans. What impact do you think that could have on future jobs numbers?
24: Well, those are numbers that are important because we end up hitting these cliffs where they end up having to be fired all at once. And that one that might have shown up a little bit in the July numbers in leisure and hospitality and the weakness we saw in healthcare and social assistance. A lot of those workers are very heavily represented in everything from leisure and hospitality, food preparation, to the care economy, caring for elderly people. We're going to see more of those effects in the month of August, and we'll see them again after the next round of temporary protected status workers hits a cliff in early October. What's important about that is it creates these pockets of labor shortages in the service sector where inflation has been so acute. But at the same time, it also means rationing, not as much care for elderly people in nursing homes and things like that. But it also causes a blow to regional economies. Places like Florida, which have a disproportionate number of those workers, no longer have those workers buying and creating demand. And some of them are going to be in duress on their homes and things like that as well.
1: I want to get one more thing in really quick, only a few seconds left. You mentioned inflation. The Fed usually raises interest rates when inflation is too high. So how should the Fed go about this, you think?
24: This is really hard. I think the most important thing to remember is that we still expect interest rates to go up, and that's because we're over 5 years into this inflation and the shocks keep coming. We don't know exactly what's going to happen with the Strait of Hormuz, and even though there was some discounting over the summer on food costs and many big box discounters to bring low-income households in, that's not enough in its own to keep inflation down. Price level is too high.
1: Diane Swonk is chief economist for KPMG. Thank you very much.
24: Thank you.
5: Typhoon Dolphin has landed in China. More than 1.6 million people evacuated from their homes. It made landfall on Sunday in the eastern province of Zhejiang, which is where we find NPR China correspondent Jennifer Pack.
2: Typhoon Dolphin made a landing on the east coast of Yuhuan, where state broadcaster CCTV reporter Wang Li was standing. Well, barely. You can see how strong the wind and rain is, she says, with a rope visible on her waist. I can hardly stay up, so I've attached this sandbag to my waist. Local authorities have suspended some train services and canceled over 2,600 flights as of Monday morning in multiple cities. Continuous rainfall battered the financial capital, Shanghai, with parts of the downtown flooded. Videos circulating on Chinese social media show residents wading knee-deep on streets normally lined with influencers and tourists posing for photos. By Monday morning, Typhoon Dolphin had weakened to a tropical storm. But torrential rain that comes along with typhoons is forecast to continue for a whole week, says meteorologist Tang Xiaojing from the China Meteorological Administration. The impact of the rainfall is very wide, she tells CCTV, and it covers more than 10 provinces and cities. She warns there could be flash floods, landslides, and mudslides. And typhoons are only going to get more intense with global warming, says science advisor Johnny Chan at the Shanghai-based Asia-Pacific Typhoon Collaborative Research Center.
8: We can expect more severe typhoons in the Pacific. And so some of those will definitely hit some parts of Asia, Japan, Korea, China, Philippines, Vietnam, and so on.
2: In the Philippines, Typhoon Dolphin intensified the monsoon season, he says. Severe weather forced several ports to close. Even areas the typhoon doesn't hit directly can feel the impact, says Chan, speaking from Hong Kong.
8: Actually, yesterday we had the highest temperature on record.
2: A temperature of about 98 degrees, the hottest since 1884. Jennifer Pak, NPR News, Jinhua City, Zhejiang Province.
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18: This is 90.9 WBUR. Coming up in about 15 minutes, in a new report, former students of an art school and summer camp in Michigan recount some 70 allegations of sexual abuse by nearly 50 adults affiliated with the Interlochen Center for the Arts. A former student shares his story with NPR. It's 8:19.
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18: 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It's 75 degrees and rising in Boston. Mostly sunny today, highs in the upper 80s. More sun tomorrow with highs also in the upper 80s. Clear tomorrow night with lows near 70. This is 90.9 WBUR.

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1: 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I'm Leila Faldin.
2: And I'm E. Martinez. The Democratic nominee for a Senate seat in Texas, James Tallarico, is making faith a centerpiece of his campaign. He's focusing on biblical reasons to support health care, veterans, and immigrants. NPR religion correspondent Jason DeRose spent time on the Tallarico campaign trail to learn how that message is playing with voters.
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0: politics at Brentwood Baptist is nothing new, and it's bipartisan. The Secretary of Education under George W. Bush, Rod Page, was a member here. A picture of the senior pastor, flanked by Nancy Pelosi and Joe Biden, hangs in a hallway. On this Sunday, Democratic Senate nominee James Tallarico stands at the pulpit.
1: I want to speak to you this morning, not as a candidate, but as a fellow Christian. My granddad was a Baptist preacher in South Texas. And when I was real little, he told me that Christianity is a simple religion.
0: Simple, he says, but not easy.
1: Because Jesus gave us two commandments to follow. Love God and love neighbor.
0: Tallarico is a state representative in the Texas House, a former middle school teacher, and a student at Austin Presbyterian Theological Seminary. This morning, Tallarico preaches on a passage from the Gospel of Luke.
1: Sometimes we see the world most clearly through our tears. If your heart is breaking as you watch what's happening to our beloved country, it means you still have a heart. So blessed are you who weep.
0: In response to Tallarico's appeals to people of faith, Republicans have come out swinging. Here's Texas Lieutenant Governor Dan Patrick at the state's GOP convention earlier this year.
2: I've never seen so much blasphemy from anyone running for office. And let me tell you what, I'm going to pray for that guy, because when he loses the Senate race, if he campaigns against God as he's been doing, he's going to hell for sure.
0: Tallarico has taken those attacks and incorporated them into his campaign as a whole, and his message at Brentwood this morning.
1: The real blasphemy is kicking the sick off their health care to fund tax cuts for billionaires.
0: Sitting in one of the pews is Candace Stroud. She's been a member here at Brentwood Baptist for more than 40 years. Stroud's enthusiastic about the way Tallarico embraces his faith.
3: I think Democrats have been talking about religion for years. It's just nobody wants to listen to us. If you don't say what they want to hear.
0: When you say they, what do you mean?
3: The Republicans, basically. They don't want to hear that we are Christians, we go to church, we believe in the Bible.
0: And Tallarico's Christianity, Stroud says, sounds a lot like her own. The reality for Democrats, though, is that a lot of the party isn't religious. Nationwide, less than a third of Democrats, according to Pew Research, say religion is very important to them.
4: What a beautiful crowd.
0: Later that afternoon, at a Democratic town hall not far from Brentwood Baptist, Tallarico's message sounds less like a sermon and more like one meant to reassure a more secular assembly, crucial to building a winning coalition.
5: My faith is central in my life, but I also know that the most dangerous form of government is theocracy, because the only thing worse than a tyrant is a tyrant who thinks they're on a mission from God.
0: That's the misguided mission, he says, of the Trump administration.
5: That is what we've seen from the Department of Defense. We have seen Christian nationalism infiltrate our Defense Department from Secretary Hegseth.
0: Tallarico is a vocal opponent of Christian nationalism, the idea that America's a Christian nation and government should promote Christianity, which has led his Republican opponent in the Senate race, Texas Attorney General Ken Paxton, to accuse Tallarico of not being a real Christian. Here's Paxton speaking at a campaign rally in July.
6: We cannot let Texas turn based on a deceiver like James Tallarico, who does not want the world to know who he really is.
0: Paxton is also running as a person of faith, appealing to conservative evangelicals. The race is close, and Republicans see it as key in keeping control of the Senate. Many of the nearly 700 people packed into this Democratic town hall hold signs or wear T-shirts that read on the front, Tallarico for Texas, and on the back, Love Thy Neighbor. Taking in these messages is 40-year-old nurse practitioner Brandon Sterling.
7: I would say I'm more spiritual than religious. And the only thing I do religiously is I get up, I go to work, go to the gym.
0: Sterling's pragmatic about what it will take for a Democrat to get elected statewide in Texas.
7: We're here in the South. You know, a lot of people lead their political views with their religious views, if you will. So if this is how you have to reach the greatest amount of people, then so be it. It doesn't offend me at all.
0: What plays at a political rally or at a church, however, isn't necessarily what plays on the streets. On a blistering Saturday afternoon in Houston's Montrose neighborhood, a couple of dozen people are out canvassing for James Tallarico and other Democrats.
8: Oh, hi.
9: My name is Madison, and I'm a volunteer with Texas Together.
8: Okay. We're looking
0: for... Among them is Madison Vega. Her grandfather, like James Tallarico's, was a Baptist preacher. After going to college, she drifted away from religion. But she's knocking on doors, in part, because of Tallarico's appeal to people of faith.
8: Part of the reason that I've kind of lost my closeness, I guess, to the church is just that I've kind of heard a lot of divisive messaging from church when I was growing up. And I like the way he doesn't use Christianity as a weapon.
0: One of the doors Vega knocks on belongs to Kristen Cott. Improving schools and the recent flooding in her neighborhood are the issues she cares about most. When I ask Cott about James Tallarico's focus on faith...
10: Talking about religion as it relates to policy and things like that, I would be turned off by.
11: Why is that?
10: Because I don't think religion should play into government and politics at all. I thought the country was founded on that.
0: In order to win in Texas, Tallarico will need to win over skeptics like Cott, believers at Brentwood Baptist, and the many others somewhere in between. Jason DeRose, NPR News, Houston.
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13: This is 90.9 WBUR. We have the day's top stories next. Coming up in about 15 minutes, most Americans say young adults today have it harder financially than they did in the past. Many parents are also helping to support their children well into adulthood. It's 8:29.
14: WBUR supporters include Elephant Energy, specializing in heat pumps that cool all summer and heat all winter for year-round comfort. 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

0: Live from NPR News in Washington, I'm Dave Mattingly. Iran is making a list of demands it says the U.S. must meet before it will reopen the Strait of Hormuz to commercial ship traffic. Iran's foreign ministry says those demands include the U.S. Navy ending its blockade of Iranian ports, the U.S. paying compensation to Tehran for the damage done by American airstrikes, and the lifting of economic sanctions. The latest look at inflation in the U.S. economy is due out this week when the Labor Department reports on consumer prices. NPR's Scott Horsley says the numbers will be released on Wednesday.
1: The report is expected to show that consumer prices in July were up about 3.4% from a year ago. That would be a slightly smaller annual increase than we saw in June, but inflation's still uncomfortably high. And now the job market is also showing some signs of weakness. Last week we learned that employers cut 23,000 jobs in July, and more than 250,000 people dropped out of the workforce last month. So employers are not having to pay as much to attract workers these days. Average wages were up just 3.2% over the last 12 months. So when prices are going up faster than wages, a lot of people feel like they're falling behind.
0: Employers having shed jobs in July make it less likely the Federal Reserve will raise interest rates at its next policy meeting in September. This is NPR News.
2: From WBUR in Boston, I'm Simone Rios. Massachusetts Senator Elizabeth Warren is helping lead a congressional investigation into what she says is the Trump administration's efforts to deport members of the military. Warren and 60 other congressional Democrats sent a letter yesterday notifying the Department of Homeland Security of the probe. That follows a report by the Associated Press, which found spouses and parents of more than 50 active duty troops have been detained by immigration officials during President Trump's second term. Warren called the effort cruel and said they are hurting military readiness and morale. Local public health experts warned the outbreak of an intestinal illness caused by a parasite found on some foods is stretching local health departments. Massachusetts officials have recorded at least 147 cases of cyclosporiasis in the state so far this year. Jennifer Nuzzo is director of the Pandemic Center at Brown University's School of Public Health.
3: Health departments around the country are really busy dealing with a lot of other things, including the biggest measles outbreak the United States has seen in more than 30 years. What it means is that there is way too much work to do for too few people, and so it is a really challenging thing.
2: Nuzzo says the outbreaks reported across the country may not be caused by the same source, making it hard for local authorities to compare data. She says the safest way to eat vegetables is to cook them through thoroughly. Historians say a recent find in Boston's historic burial grounds is a significant moment in the city's history. WBUR's John Bender reports on the rediscovery of what's likely one of the oldest gravestones for a free black person in the country.
4: The marker for a formerly enslaved man named Sebastian, no last name given, dates back to 1728 or 29.
5: This gravestone is exceedingly rare.
4: Kelly Thomas manages the city's historic graveyards. She says rarer still was the amount of information she was able to find about the 70-year-old Sebastian.
5: And there was a glowing obituary that appeared in a Boston newspaper in 1729. They talk about this man, and he's got a full paragraph saying what a wonderful man he was and how much he'll be missed and how everybody loved him.
4: The stone has been repaired and restored to its original location in Granary Burying Ground in downtown. For 90.9 WBUR, I'm John Bender.
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2: The Bridgewater Little League team is just 2 wins away from the Little League World Series in Pennsylvania. The Massachusetts state champs take the field in Bristol, Connecticut this morning in the New England regional semifinals. Bridgewater faces Vermont. In professional women's soccer, Boston Legacy lost to the Portland Thorns yesterday, 4-3. More sports at the top of the hour. Mostly sunny today with highs in the upper 80s, partly cloudy with a chance of showers late tonight, lows in the low 70s. Sun tomorrow with highs in the upper 80s, mostly clear tomorrow night with lows near 70. It's 76 right now in Boston. This is WBUR.
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8: It's Morning Edition from NPR News. I'm E. Martinez in Culver City, California.
9: And I'm Leila Fadil in Washington, D.C. Convicted sex offender Jeffrey Epstein allegedly found some of his earliest victims at an elite art school in Michigan, Interlochen Center for the Arts.
8: A new report shows that the abuse did not start or end with Epstein. And a warning, for the next few minutes, you'll hear a detailed description of sexual abuse.
9: NPR's Ava Berger has read that report and spoken to a victim and joins me now. Good morning, Ava.
10: Good morning, Leila.
9: I remember the allegations that surfaced about Epstein and this school. What's happening now?
10: Well, it goes much deeper than most people might have thought. An independent report has revealed decades of sexual misconduct. 2 years ago, Interlochen hired an outside law firm to look into allegations of abuse. That was prompted by a former student coming forward with an allegation from the 1970s. The numbers are staggering, Leila. Some 70 allegations of sexual abuse against students by nearly 50 adults from the 1950s to the 2010s.
9: Wow.
10: None of those adults still work at Interlochen, and 17 of them are dead. Interlochen says that today, the school has extensive safety measures to protect students. But the big question is still there, Leila. How could this happen? This is a school that is prestigious, with alums like Chapel Roan and Josh Groban. The report's findings offer us some clues. In many cases, it says adults were able to meet alone with students. At the same time, the children at the school had limited communication with their families. They were vulnerable because of their age, sexual identities, and lack of experience, and some were scared to report their abuse.
9: I mean, those numbers, 70 alleged victims, 50 adults that may have been involved. You spoke to one of the victims, right, Ava? What did he tell you?
10: Yeah, I spoke to Paul Bush. He's sharing his experience publicly for the first time with NPR. He attended the boarding school starting in 2004. 2 months after he turned 16, he was sexually abused by his ballet teacher. Bush told me that he was at the teacher's house with another student when the teacher reached into his pants and molested him under a blanket.
11: I mean, my heart was like beating out of his chest, and I think that's when I was really like, I froze.
10: He has spent 21 years reckoning with the abuse at the school, a place that was supposed to be safe for him. Bush's experience reflects some of those same themes from the report. He was living away from his parents. He said he wanted more than anything to be a professional dancer, and he revered that same teacher who harmed him. When Interlochen released the report, they named that teacher, Thomas Clower. He's the only living staff member that Interlochen named who's accused of misconduct, and that's because he pleaded guilty. According to court records obtained by NPR, Clower pleaded guilty to attempted fourth-degree criminal sexual conduct, a misdemeanor, and was sentenced to 90 days in jail. He was added to a sex offender registry, and Interlochen fired him.
9: Did Paul Bush say that he got the support that he needed from the school at the time? And what did he say about this report that's coming out now?
10: Well, Bush went on to spend 2 more years at the school, and he said he never received counseling and doesn't remember anyone from the school asking if he was okay. Because of that, he said the report and the school's response to it, it's just not enough for the victims.
11: They get to do the story, they get to edit, and then they get to present it, and then they get to say case closed. That is completely unacceptable, because guess what? My life is still open.
10: Interlochen wouldn't speak specifically to Bush's case, but they apologized for the harm that community members experienced. As for Thomas Clower, the man who pleaded guilty to abusing Bush, he was teaching youth ballet as recently as last month, according to social media posts. Clower did not respond to our request for comment.
9: Wow, thank you for that reporting, Ava. We really appreciate it.
10: Thank you, Leila.
9: You can read more about that story on NPR.org.
8: A peace plan for Gaza proposed by President Trump and his Board of Peace has been rejected by Israeli Prime Minister Benjamin Netanyahu. He said Sunday that Israeli forces would not withdraw from Gaza unless Hamas disarms first. Trump announced the outlines of the plan more than a week ago, calling it, quote, a historic agreement. For some perspective, we're going to check in with longtime U.S. diplomat Richard Haas. So Richard, rejecting a plan proposed by Trump will probably upset the president. So what do you think goes into Netanyahu's calculation to do something like that?
12: Well, everything from the prime minister's calculation is the upcoming elections in Israel before the end of October. And there's not a lot of support in Israel for Hamas, given the events, the trauma that was the October 7th attacks. Plus, Prime Minister Netanyahu is going to try to retain power through cobbling together a right-wing coalition. So hanging tough on Hamas makes a lot of sense for him politically.
8: So this was initially described as an agreement for Israel to withdraw from parts of Gaza as disarmament is completed. So then the Board of Peace said Hamas needs to completely disarm first, and then Israel would withdraw. So didn't Israel get what it wanted before Netanyahu said no?
12: It was a little bit vague about the sequencing of disarmament, but let me just make a larger point. There was zero chance on God's green earth that Hamas was ever going to completely disarm. I was involved heavily in disarmament in Northern Ireland, and just because an entity gives up some arms, you don't know what they're keeping. So the idea that Hamas, a group like that, which its entire existence has been one of armed resistance, armed attacks, is going to give up its only real instrument, the power, is to me a pipe dream. So this was a deal that I, from the get-go, quite honestly, I thought had essentially no chance of ever being implemented, because neither side had a stake in it.
8: Netanyahu's a politician, Richard. So is President Trump. He understands politics, I would assume. So, I mean, when you say that Netanyahu's looking toward his elections in Israel, is that something that you think Trump would understand for his reason to say no?
12: Yeah, it'll be interesting to see how critical the president is of Bibi Netanyahu. They've got, if you will, bigger fish to fry, which is the entire question of Iran, the nuclear program, attacks in Lebanon, on Hezbollah, and so forth. So this is simply one of a number of issues that's complicating the U.S.-Israeli relationship. My guess is between now and October, Bibi Netanyahu's got a real dilemma. On one hand, his biggest claim to political power is that he has managed Israel's relationship with its most important patron, the United States. On the other hand, he's got to look independent. He's got to look strong. So I think it's a real dilemma for the prime minister. And the question for the president is how much he lets this go and how much does he pile on in frustration.
8: What will it take, you think, to get a deal between now and maybe the end of the year?
12: It's not going to happen. Sorry to be so negative.
8: Yeah.
12: But in order for diplomacy to work, you have to have an incentive on the part of the parties. And neither one has an incentive for this to go forward. Israel wants to stay in Gaza, and Hamas doesn't want to give up its arms. So this is not going to happen.
8: Anything that Trump can do, maybe, to convince Netanyahu to follow the Board of Peace's plan?
12: The only thing would be some type of a partial deal or something like that, almost a cosmetic deal. Mm-hmm. But you're not going to get a real one.
8: Richard Haas is President Emeritus of the Council on Foreign Relations and author of the Substack, Home and Away. Richard, thanks.
12: Thank you.

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1: Good morning, I'm Simone Rios. Coming up in 10 minutes on 90.9 WBUR, we're smack in the middle of state and county fair season. Turns out you can learn a lot about the wider economy through these operations, especially looking at all the food served up. It's 8:43.
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1: In business news, folks in Provincetown say it's shaping up to be a very busy summer. Rachel Brister heads the Provincetown Business Guild. She says the only decline she's seen this year is from travelers visiting P-Town just for the day.
3: It costs a lot more to drive around these days, and if you're a day tripper, chances are you're doing that in a car. So people are making choices when it comes to their travel and their leisure time, but we're still busy.
1: Provincetown is getting ready for its busiest time of the year later this week. 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Hopkinton-based Isto Biologics is acquiring a biotech firm focused on bone healing. Leaders at Isto say the $60 million deal to acquire Florida-based Novabone will allow the company to provide surgeons with more substitutes for bone grafting. Stay informed. Stay with WBUR's Morning Edition.
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0: It's Morning Edition from NPR News. I'm A. Martinez.
5: And I'm Leila Fadel. Polls show most Americans think young adults today have a harder time financially than their parents did, from finding a job to buying a home. NPR's Jennifer Ludden looked at how parents are helping support their kids well into adulthood.
6: Mabel Lego and her husband are retired and in their 70s, but before they moved from New Jersey to South Carolina this year, they checked with their younger son, who's 39.
7: We could not leave him behind because he could not afford to live on his own.
6: He's a hard worker, Lego says, but has lived with them because his job helping manage a liquor store paid low wages and no benefits. He also has type 1 diabetes, and his Affordable Care Act insurance was nearly $1,000 a month. He came with them to South Carolina, and his plan now is a lot cheaper, but he hasn't yet landed a new job.
7: The young people have really been shafted big time. With the economy, with the cost of living.
6: She and her husband built their 1,500-square-foot retirement home a bit larger than they might have to have a bedroom for their son, but they didn't want to spend too much. They have another son nearby, and Lego says they're now thinking not only of their own long-term finances, but that of their children.
7: Did we plan for that when we had our children 40 years ago? No. Do we plan for that now? Yes, we have to.
6: Of course, some parents have long helped children, say with buying a first home. But as families have gotten smaller and people marry later, more parents are doing so.

0: and they can't put it toward retirement, that jeopardizes their own financial futures.
1: Financial planner Nate Kinzinger has seen more clients help with student loan debt especially, and expensive housing in big cities. Some pay children a monthly stipend, but they will need that money later.
2: And so we'll have to have those conversations of, all right, how do we close this gap for you? Because I'm not comfortable that you could continue doing this.
3: It's just an ongoing thing for all three of the kids.
1: David Zuccaro is retired near Seattle with children who are 31, 32, and 34. Now, he's well off, and all the children or a spouse make good pay. But Seattle housing is pricey. A year ago, one daughter moved back in with her husband and now two young kids so she could be a stay-at-home mom. The other wants to move back to cut down expenses, and their son and his family, they live with his wife's parents.
3: When I look at the salaries these kids make, I'm like, how can you not live on this? But they can't.
1: At least not comfortably, he says, and admits he and his wife are guilty of coddling. But everyone else seems to be in the same boat.
3: One or two of the kids is living at home. Neighbors, same thing. One right behind us. The kid's been living there probably 10 years. He's in his 40s.
1: He and his wife are not setting any deadlines for their kids to move out. For now, they love having the children and grandkids around. Jennifer Lutton, NPR News.
4: 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I'm Leila Faldin.
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6: Coming up on 90.9 WBUR, evacuation orders and alerts have been issued in British Columbia as wildfires burn across the province. Officials have declared a state of emergency.
7: Right now, our full focus is saving lives and supporting rescue efforts.
6: More than 20,000 residents have been evacuated from hard-hit areas in the south of British Columbia. It's 8:50.
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6: Here's a look at some of the stories we're following this Monday morning. Russian officials say at least 13 people were killed and 39 injured in a Ukrainian drone attack on an industrial city about 500 miles east of Moscow. President Trump plans to swear in Todd Blanche as the new U.S. Attorney General this afternoon after the Republican-led Senate voted Saturday to confirm him to the role. Massachusetts Senator Elizabeth Warren is helping lead a congressional investigation into what she says is the Trump administration's efforts to deport members of the military. It's 77 degrees and rising in Boston. Stay connected today. 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

0: Congress is on a summer recess with some key legislation left unaddressed.
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0: From Marketplace in Washington, I'm Kimberly Adams. Over the weekend, the Senate adjourned for a month-long recess without passing a bill to establish new rules for cryptocurrencies. The crypto industry largely backs the Clarity Act, as it's called. The legislation would formalize that a lot of cryptocurrencies should be treated like commodities, like a contract to sell oil at a certain price a month from now, rather than as securities, like stocks and bonds. Marketplace's Nova Safo is here to explain. Good morning, Nova.
2: Good morning, Kimberly.
0: Commodities versus securities. What's the difference for crypto?
2: So the main difference is which agency does the oversight. Securities are under the Securities and Exchange Commission, which is structured to regulate Wall Street. Commodities fall under the Commodity Futures Trading Commission. It's a much smaller agency, roughly a quarter of the SEC's budget. And critics argue the CFTC lacks the resources

0: resources to effectively oversee cryptocurrencies such as Bitcoin, which is what would happen with the Clarity Act. The SEC would oversee only a small, narrow slice of the crypto industry. Now, despite these reservations, the Clarity Act passed the House with bipartisan support. 78 Democrats and 216 Republicans voted for it. If it passes the Senate, the two chambers will have to reconcile their versions and vote again.
1: Now, the banking industry, by and large, doesn't like this bill in its current form. Why is that?
0: Interest rates on deposits, bread and butter for banks, especially smaller ones. They say the Clarity Act would create a loophole to let crypto companies chip away at that business by offering rewards for stablecoin holders. And stablecoins are a particular kind of crypto. In any case, banks warn allowing crypto rewards would especially hurt smaller financial institutions, undermining their ability to issue loans for new businesses, for instance, which means this could have ripple effects far beyond the crypto industry.
1: Marketplace's Nova Safo. Thank you, Nova.
0: You're welcome.
1: Let's do the numbers. The FTSE in London is down 0.2%. Dow, S&P, and NASDAQ futures are down in the 0.1% to 0.2% range, with the Dow future down 111 points. The 10-year Treasury yield is up at 4.67%, and negotiations between the U.S. and Iran seem to be on hold. Iran issued a new set of demands over the weekend for talks to move forward. Brent crude is trading up almost 2% at $85.03 a barrel. West Texas Intermediate crude is also up almost 2% at $79.64 a barrel.
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1: It's time once again for us to take the Marketplace Economic Pulse, views on this economy from a range of perspectives. We're smack in the middle of state and county fair season this summer, and it turns out you can learn a lot about the wider economy through these operations, especially from all the food. Dominic Palmieri is the so-called Midway Gourmet. He's in charge of carnival food at these fairs and joins us for more. Dominic, welcome back to the show.
3: Well, thanks for having me back.
1: So where are you now? What event are you working on?
3: Yeah, we're at the famous Orange County Fair in Costa Mesa, California, basically one of the largest fairs in all of California and especially the biggest one in Southern California.
1: What kind of logistics are involved getting food together for an event like that?
3: Sure. So, you know, because there's so many specialty items, right? When you come to a fair, one of the number one reasons people come is to eat. And with that comes a supply chain that has to go along with it, because we're providing food to thousands and thousands of people. A lot of specialty meats like turkey legs and smoked sausage, things like that, that we bring in from Texas. The produce that comes in from Northern California and from all across the coast. We have an incredible strawberry program that we're doing that's basically farm to fair, you know, in as little as 24 hours.
1: So you've got strawberries on the menu. What other kinds of foods are on offer this summer at this event and other events you've been working?
3: Of course, we do some wild and wacky things. We have the hot Cheeto cheese pickle pizza. And we also have the what we call the Porkapalooza pizza. And we use a chicharron. We crumble that up and we put that on top of the pizza to give it that texture and that extra flavor.
1: Just generally, how has business been going?
3: Things are a little bit tight this year and last year, especially with price of gas, you know, fuel. Yesterday, $7.02 for a gallon of diesel. That's tough when you talk about that one commodity that powers the supply chain across the country. Groceries, insurance, mortgage rates. So, you know, like every other small business in America, you know, we're struggling a little bit with respect to how much spend is out there with the customers and the economy. Keep in mind that our customer that's coming to a fair, many of them are working families where you have multiple people working in the family in that household. And, you know, they're doing everything to make the ends meet, right? So a day to the fair is a special treat for them. We work super hard to make it extremely affordable for everybody to come.
1: I also want to ask you about the labor market, because the last time we heard from you on the show, you were saying that people who already had a job were trying to pick up shifts at carnivals as well. It's been more than a year. Are you still seeing that trend?
3: We're seeing even more, as a matter of fact. primarily for many, many years, the fair was a great opportunity for a high school or a college student to come out and get a job. And we're seeing parents are bringing the kids to the fairgrounds and helping them saying, this is how you go get a job. So we are seeing the workforces coming back that had actually gone away for the past several years. And when we do job fairs, it's amazing how many people are showing up looking for work.
1: A snapshot of the whole economy at the fair. Dominic Palmieri is co-owner of Odyssey Foods. Dominic, thank you so much for your time.
3: Thank you for having me. Come back and see us again. Let's eat.
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6: As Iran works towards a final agreement with Oman to reopen the Strait of Hormuz, leaders there are pressuring President Trump. It's Monday, August 10th. This is WBUR's Morning Edition. Good morning. I'm Simone Rios. Coming up, there's a state of emergency in Canada as wildfires force thousands to flee their homes in British Columbia.
7: Right now, our full focus is saving lives and supporting rescue efforts.
6: Plus, the U.S. military plans to start screening service members for low testosterone, and social media is overflowing with over-the-top claims about low T. And a new film called Tony tells the story of Anthony Bourdain's beginnings and the summer he took a job as a dishwasher in Provincetown.
8: It's such a specific time in his life that's not documented fully.
6: Sunny today with highs in the upper 80s. It's 9:01.
9: Live from NPR News in Washington, I'm Libby Casey. A new report details allegations of sexual abuse spanning decades at a prestigious arts boarding school and summer camp in Michigan. The Interlochen Center for the Arts hired an outside law firm 2 years ago to look into allegations of sexual abuse. The resulting report has more than 70 allegations from students from the 1970s to 2010s involving nearly 50 adults. NPR's Ava Berger says the big question is how this could happen.
10: This is a school that is prestigious, with alums like Chapel Roan and Josh Groban. The report's findings offer us some clues. In many cases, it says adults were able to meet alone with students. At the same time, the children at the school had limited communication with their families. They were vulnerable because of their age, sexual identities, and lack of experience, and some were scared to report their abuse.
9: The report includes allegations of sexual abuse by the late convicted sex offender Jeffrey Epstein, who was an alumnus and donor. NPR first reported in February that Epstein met and groomed two young teenagers at the campus. China has evacuated more than 1.6 million people from their homes at risk from Typhoon Dolphin. Over 2,600 flights have been canceled as of this morning. The tropical cyclone landed in China over the weekend in Zhejiang Province, which is where Jennifer Pak reports.
11: Torrential rainfall has drenched China's east coast. Parts of downtown Shanghai have been flooded with knee-deep water. Heavy rain is forecast to continue for a whole week, says meteorologist Tang Xiaojing from the China Meteorological Administration. The rainfall will cover more than 10 provinces and cities, she tells state broadcaster CCTV. Authorities have suspended some train services and canceled thousands of flights in multiple cities. Typhoon experts say the tropical storms are becoming more intense because of global warming. Jennifer Pak, NPR News, Jinhua City, Zhejiang Province.
9: Israeli Prime Minister Benjamin Netanyahu is pushing back against claims that Israel is retreating on several fronts. Speaking at the opening of a government meeting, Netanyahu says Israel will stand firm, even against pressure from its closest ally, the U.S. NPR's Enes Baba reports from Gaza.
12: Netanyahu went front by front this Sunday. On Iran, he praised President Trump and the U.S.-Israeli partnership against Iran's nuclear ambitions, saying that with or without an agreement, Iran will not get nuclear weapons. On Lebanon, he said Israel has recently carried out forceful operations and killed what he called terrorists. And on Gaza, Netanyahu rejected the 15-point document being discussed with Washington. He said Israeli forces will not withdraw until Hamas is fully disarmed, saying, quote, the heavy weapons, the less heavy weapons, all the weapons. He also said there will be no Palestinian state in Gaza or the West Bank as long as he remains prime minister.
9: Anas Baba reporting, it's NPR.
6: I'm Simone Rios. This is WBUR in Boston. The Department of Justice is closing its inquiry into the Worcester Police Department. A 2024 Biden-era probe found Worcester PD officials used excessive force and engaged in inappropriate sexual contact during undercover operations. But the DOJ says the department has since implemented new reforms to address the issues. The head of a Boston downtown neighborhood group says the city is finally showing urgency to address an uptick in violent crime. Rishi Shukli, co-founder of the Downtown Boston Neighborhood Association, says recent weeks have brought shootings, stabbings, and a homicide to Boston Common. He says the city is responding.
13: If you were to walk around downtown today, you would see a much larger presence of uniformed law enforcement officers and ununiformed patrolling the area and working the beat.
6: Boston police say they're also targeting retail theft. Officials are exploring expanded shelter services and improved street lighting to deter criminals. A medical examiner will testify in the October trial of former Stoughton police detective Matthew Farwell. Farwell is accused of murdering 23-year-old Sandra Birchmore in 2021. According to a new trial brief, the medical examiner will explain why she officially changed Birchmore's cause of death from suicide to homicide. Prosecutors say Farwell killed Birchmore after she revealed she was pregnant. Farwell has pleaded not guilty. It's 9:05.
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6: The Red Sox lost to the Athletics yesterday, 4-3. That marks the end of Boston's sweet run of 9 consecutive series victories. The Sox are on the road to Toronto to play the Blue Jays, first pitch tonight at 7:07. More sports at the bottom of the hour. It's 78 degrees and rising in Boston, mostly sunny today with highs in the upper 80s, partly cloudy with a chance of showers late tonight, lows in the low 70s, more sun tomorrow with highs in the upper 80s, mostly clear tomorrow night, lows near 70. 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

0: It's Morning Edition from NPR News. I'm E. Martinez in Culver City, California.
1: And I'm Leila Fadil in Washington, D.C. Tehran has laid out tough conditions for the U.S. to reopen the Strait of Hormuz, which may mean the talks drag on much longer.
0: Some experts say that could be a deliberate strategy to prolong negotiations so that President Trump goes into midterm elections even more unpopular than polls show he already is.
1: To understand this thinking better, we're joined by NPR's Hadil El-Shalchi in Istanbul. Good morning.
2: Good morning.
1: What is Iran saying it wants in order to make a deal to reopen the Strait of Hormuz?
2: Yeah. So we know that the secretary of Iran's Supreme National Security Council issued a statement over the weekend saying that Iran would only open the Strait of Hormuz, that key global waterway, if the U.S. lifted its naval blockade as well as sanctions. He said that the U.S. military must withdraw from around Iran, pay it reparations for war damages, release frozen Iranian assets, and end its attacks. Now, in the deal itself that Iran is currently negotiating with Oman, Iran has banned any U.S. or Israeli ships from moving through the strait and says that Iran will charge a fee and impose fines of up to 20% of the cargo value if those conditions are broken. And the White House has yet to comment on those Iranian demands.
1: Now, these conditions, just several of them, sound like something the U.S. just would never agree to. What's Iran's strategy here?
2: Well, the conversation inside Iran is very much about President Trump's vulnerability ahead of the midterms. Iran is very aware of the U.S. political discourse. Iranian media tracks Trump's polling rates. It discusses how the Democratic Party's base is shifting. For example, a news agency closely tied to the Islamic Revolutionary Guard published an article entitled "The Iran War and the Start of Trump's Political Decline," outlining Trump's drop in popularity and the dilemma he faces if he continues the war. I spoke to Asla Aydin Tashbash, a fellow at the Brookings Institution who's been following the talks. She says that Iran wants to make clear to Trump that even if they can't defeat the U.S. militarily, they have other ways.
3: They can drag this out, that they are resilient, and therefore they want to have a stronger hand than they normally would in Hormuz negotiations.
2: And so, like you said, Iran is keeping those demands as maximalist as possible and trying to push any nuclear talks further into the future. Iran has said maybe up to 4 months from now even. And that could force Trump to go into midterms with no Iranian deal, a weakened economy, and an angry base that disapproves of the war.
1: Could this backfire, though, for Iran?
2: Playing this long game doesn't come without risk. The U.S. has dealt Iran major blows in infrastructure and military. And if Iran doesn't strike a deal with the U.S. soon, it can risk even more internal unrest as the economy continues to fail in Iran. On Sunday, Trump said to Axios, quote, "We are low-keying it," and compared it all to a chess game. He said that the U.S. was watching Iran's huge inflation. But Aydin Tashbash says that Iran and the U.S. have been thinking about each other for half a century and know each other's Achilles heel. And for Iran, there's precedent. The Iran hostage crisis of 1979 essentially cost Jimmy Carter the presidency.
3: Iran wants to use this time, use their leverage, but also the midterm calendar, for a stronger agreement that establishes their sovereignty over Hormuz.
2: Trump, however, she says, has not been studying Iran. She says his administration has a disdain for Washington experts and policymakers, people who would have probably told Trump not to go to war.
1: NPR's Hadil El-Shalchi in Istanbul. Thank you, Hadil.
2: You're welcome.
0: For more on this, we called Holly Dagress. She's a senior fellow at the Washington Institute for Near East Policy. She also writes the Iranist newsletter on Substack and spent her early years in Iran. So, Holly, with the midterms just a few months away, how sophisticated is the Iran's regime understanding of the political pressure on President Trump?
4: Well, I would say very much so. As the report noted, the Iranian state media is monitoring very closely the U.S. elections, what every word, every tweet or Truth Social that the president puts out. And of course, we have the Iranian foreign minister is a fluent English speaker and got his PhD in the United Kingdom, who I assume is also doom scrolling in the way that the president and Vice President J.D. Vance is. So they're monitoring everything because they understand that this is a very key moment for their country because of this existential threat. And so they're trying to maximize their leverage in this moment and also in some ways hurt the president in a different way, one that doesn't require kinetic action.
0: We just heard Hadil Al-Shelchi mention the Iran hostage crisis in 1979, how that damaged Jimmy Carter's reelection bid. Is this a much different situation, though, because President Trump is not going to run for another term, and maybe he's not as concerned as maybe another president would be when it comes to Republicans keeping hold of things in the midterms?
4: Well, to your point, the president, if he was on the ballot, I think it would matter to him more. That being said, the optics of this election alone, if the Republicans were to lose the House and the Senate, the optics of it wouldn't make his presidency not look good. And just overall, when I look at the bigger picture, we make a lot of comparisons to President Jimmy Carter in the context of Iran. But I think the one thing that the president's worried about most, and he said this, is that he's worried about being compared to President Herbert Hoover, who is the Republican that was synonymous with the economic collapse after the Great Depression. And so while this war it's unclear how it's going to continue, the fact that Iran has been able to close the Strait of Hormuz and impact the global economy, cause rising gas prices here in the United States, and then there's this growing inflation here. I think that worry of what the U.S. economy will look like if this war drags out, that's really problematic, and what the optics will look like for the Trump presidency as it moves forward.
0: Do you think the Trump administration is as savvy as Iran is about the Iran regime and as deliberate?
4: I would say, unfortunately, the Iranians, especially when you have somebody like key negotiator Abbas Araghchi, who has had the Iran nuclear file for decades and worked alongside as a deputy foreign minister in a previous government, they have a really good read on U.S. thinking on Iran. And unfortunately, when I look at the terrain of the Trump administration, we have his son-in-law, Jared Kushner, and one of his close friends as key negotiator, Steve Witkoff, they don't have a real deep read on Iran. And of course, because of these firings over the years, they've fired some of the best and brightest on Iran. And as an Iran analyst myself here, I can say they've not been consulting many of us here in Washington either. So I think that there's an uneven advantage on this playing field at this juncture.
0: How much do you think that informs the way Iran negotiates with everything?
4: Well, I mean, I would say because there's so much experience with somebody like Abbas Araghchi, the Iranian foreign minister, I think that they really understand how to really push the buttons of negotiators. I remember famously in former negotiator Wendy Sherman's memoir, when she negotiated under the Barack Obama administration what became known as the Iran nuclear deal, she noted that at some point they had even made her cry. So, I mean, for me, there's a lot of maximalist demands being made in this moment because there's this recognition here that this is an unpopular war in the United States. It's impacting the U.S. economy. And this has become effectively a strategy-less war. There's also these reports, as we know from the past week, about these interceptors running out. So, you know, all of this is sending a message to Iran that if we hold on our maximalist demands long enough, we're going to get the deal that we want out of it. But it always has the option, of course, yeah, because we're dealing with a mercurial president like Donald Trump that actually could backfire on the Iranians.
0: Holly Degress is a senior fellow at the Washington Institute for Near East Policy. Holly, thanks.
4: Thank you.
1: Canadian wildfires have forced more than 20,000 people to flee the south-central part of British Columbia. At least one person has died. Dan Karpinchuk reports.
5: For the most part, fire crews had been holding their own. But after 70 new fires burst into life in the past week, new evacuation orders and alerts were issued, as well as a declaration of a state of emergency from British Columbia Premier David Eby.
6: Right now, our full focus is saving lives and supporting rescue efforts.
5: Eby says conditions in the Okanagan Valley are extremely dangerous and changing by the minute as the wildfires are moving incredibly quickly.
6: Air evacuations are underway for people cut off by the fire. Emergency teams continue to work and will work around the clock. We are coordinating resources across government and staying in constant contact with incident commanders and local government leaders. I've also been in contact with the Prime Minister, who has pledged his full support.
5: The Bald Range wildfire swept through the Okanagan Valley Friday night, forcing 20,000 people from their homes. The community of Summerland was evacuated that night, sending 12,000 residents towards the city of Penticton further south. Julius Bloomfield, the mayor of Penticton, says the emergency declaration will allow his city to offer help, but not without a strain on resources.
7: We've had 10,000 people move in from Summerland overnight, and it was a very, very fast-moving situation. And, you know, it obviously puts a big strain on facilities in Penticton in our busiest weekend of the season.
5: But Bloomfield says his community rose to the challenge, providing food, shelter, and aid to those fleeing. Penticton itself has been told to prepare for an evacuation alert if the wildfire heads its way. Taylor Coleman of the BC Wildfire Service provides a picture of what fire crews are up against.
4: Those fires are burning deep underground, becoming difficult to extinguish, and they're burning very hot. They're engulfing entire trees, not just smoldering along the ground. The fire behavior is rank 5, which is extremely aggressive and volatile.
5: Many of those fleeing only had time to gather a few possessions. And many, like John Middleton, whose daughter was caught in the Bald Range fire zone, say the situation changed so quickly.
8: Flames all over. She got some burns on her face, and they barely got out. It was crazy.
5: Declaring a state of emergency allows the province to impose travel restrictions, bring in essential supplies, streamline coordination between federal and provincial authorities, direct emergency personnel, and commandeer accommodations. Officials say homes and properties have been lost. How many, it's too early to tell. For NPR News, I'm Dan Karpinchuk.

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1: Coming up in about 15 minutes on 90.9 WBUR, 30 years after the killing of rapper Tupac Shakur, jury selection is set to begin Monday in Las Vegas for a former gang member implicated in Shakur's death. It's 9:19.
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3: Texas has the fastest growing data center market in the country, but Governor Greg Abbott has effectively put a pause on new data centers while the state reviews their impact.
4: The governor does have to balance the intense opposition combined with the actual economic benefits that data centers provide.
3: I'm Elsa Chang. 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
1: Another scorcher today in Boston. It's 78 degrees out now, but temps could reach 89. Partly cloudy tonight with a chance of showers after 10 p.m. Temps will be down around 70. Sun tomorrow with highs in the mid to high 80s. Mostly clear tomorrow night with lows near 70. Wednesday also sunny with highs in the upper 80s. There could be some rain Wednesday night and temps get down into the 60s. From bike lanes to summer camp in the city, the story behind Fenway Franks. 90.9 WBUR brings you stories of Boston, connecting you to your neighbors and the community around you. 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
1: 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I'm Leila Fadel.
2: I'm Martinez.
3: And I'm Michelle Martin. Good morning. In his New York Times bestseller, Kitchen Confidential, Anthony Bourdain describes his improbable rise to celebrity chef stardom from, in his own words, a spoiled, miserable, narcissistic, self-destructive, and thoughtless young lout badly in need of a good ass-kicking. The new film, Tony, tells the story of that summer where he got that ass-kicking, with some ample helpings of artistic license, of course. Tony takes a job as a dishwasher at a restaurant in Provincetown on Cape Cod, Massachusetts.
4: You know I can cook, too.
5: Excuse me?
4: Kid says he's a cook, chef.
5: Yeah, wonderful.
4: I'm not a cook. I'm a writer. I said I could cook.
5: Oh, I'm sorry.
3: And Dominic Sessa stars as Tony, and he is with us now. Good morning, Dominic. Thanks so much for joining us.
6: Good morning. How's it going?
3: Did you know anything about Anthony Bourdain, or like what did you know about him before you started working on this film?
6: Nothing, really. I mean, I knew of him. I don't know. I guess I probably saw some YouTube videos of him, saw him on the TV. My mom was probably watching his shows.
3: I would have been that mom watching Anthony Bourdain.
6: Yeah, exactly.
3: What about this project attracted you?
6: For one, it was an opportunity to learn about this person who I had an awareness of and knew was kind of seen as this prophet. After he died, a lot of people in my generation started to read his work and become more interested in him because this is such a specific time in his life that's not documented fully, but in that we were able to tell and express a lot of our own stories, you know, and I think that was really attractive.
3: So would you say that there are kind of some parallels between Anthony Bourdain's story and yours in the sense that you were a hockey player, you were playing at Deerfield, you thought that was going to be your path, and then you had an injury, a serious injury?
6: Yeah. And the way we tell the story in the movie, the character has this ambition to be like, you know, the next great American novelist. And then, right, this environment is sort of thrust upon him. And for me, similarly, like, I was like, I play hockey, like, this is what I'm going to do, but really didn't have anything to show for it. At a certain point, I made a choice to kind of do something that I knew was going to be hard and I knew I was going to be uncomfortable in. But in that, I found something that I actually had control with, you know, and I think similarly, Tony, he starts to develop a sense of self-control and self-awareness and direction.
3: And it's a coming-of-age story, like your breakout film debut. How did that experience working on The Holdovers prepare you for this role?
6: I was surrounded by the best possible people. It's easy, I think, when you're like a teenager in your early 20s and you're on movie sets, you can get easily corrupted, you know, if you're around the wrong people.
3: Why is it? Because people are always like dabbing your brow or whatever. Like,
6: yeah,
3: I've never been on one, so you have to tell me.
6: No, yeah, they treat you like you're made of glass sometimes, and sometimes you need to get your ass kicked.
3: On this film, you got to work with Antonio Banderas. He was like the chef and the mentor who starts to teach you some more skills. What was that like? I mean, he's a goat in his own right.
6: Yeah, I mean, he's such a legend. I'm looking at this like, you know, like, is he going to like start bossing me around? Like, but he gave everybody like so much space, and him doing everything possible to make me better. For someone like him to do that means the world just for a young actor like myself.
3: Your character is kind of a jerk.
6: Yeah, yeah.
3: Like, as a mom myself, I really wanted to like snatch him up and be like, excuse me. Get it together.
6: When I think about myself, there's always something that I can point at and be like, this behavior of mine is a result of me being immature, you know, young man. And I'm constantly trying to you know, play this role of like an adult and someone who's got it together and is mature, right? And like, I think that's the pressure a lot of us face at a young age. And within us all is kind of this experimental phase that we're in that we need to explore and make mistakes. And I don't look at that behavior as like defining characteristics, you know, like it's just kind of a byproduct of the growing pains we're all going through, you know, and I think that's why it's relatable and you understand it's really a reaction to something that's so innate to the human experience.
3: Is it something that you think is a particular burden slash challenge for young men to feel like they have to project who they are before they really are who they are?
6: Yeah, I mean, I think for sure. And it's a big reason, you know, something like important to us in telling the story because, yeah, I mean, I still do that, you know, like if I'm on a date or something, I try to use big words to like sound more intelligent than I am. And like, it's wanting respect and wanting to be viewed in a way, kind of like wearing and masking this status that you haven't necessarily earned yet. Mm-hmm. I think in our lives, doing these things that were genuinely hard and putting ourselves in difficult situations so that we could sort of be beaten down and realize that, you know, leading with integrity and actually doing something truthfully and honestly, that's the only way you can actually earn respect in this world and be viewed as a man, you know?
3: Hmm. You know, gosh, it sounds like working on this film wasn't just a job in a way for you. It sounds almost like a journey of self-discovery for you, if I can put it that way.
6: Of course, yeah. What's so lucky about doing this kind of work, you know, it's fun to be able to act and like play characters, but when you get, this is a, you know, unique opportunity was, you know, working with someone like Matt
3: Johnson being the
6: director. Matt really encouraged me to go through this process and walk out, you know, a better person, at least a little bit. And he really wanted this to change me and in a good way.
3: That is Dominic Sessom. He stars as Anthony Bourdain in the new film, Tony. Dominic, thanks so much for talking with us. Congratulations.
6: Thank you for having me. Have a good one.
3: And let me note here that Tony is produced by A24, which is a financial supporter of NPR.

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1: Today's top stories are next here on 90.9 WBUR. Coming up in about 20 minutes, a man dressed as a trash can is vying for a seat in the British Parliament. Count Binface is Oxford-educated comedian John Harvey, and his costume's character has become a fixture in UK politics. It's 9:29.

0: Live from NPR News in Washington, I'm Dave Mattingly. President Trump is scheduled to swear in Todd Blanche this afternoon at the White House as the country's attorney general. Blanche was narrowly confirmed by the Senate on Saturday, 50-49. Two Republicans voted with Democrats in opposition to Blanche, Susan Collins of Maine and Lisa Murkowski of Alaska. Crews in the western U.S. are still battling dozens of large wildfires being fueled by hot, dry conditions. Firefighters are stretched thin, especially in Washington and Oregon, as Kate Stone with member station KUOW reports from Seattle.
1: In Washington, Spokane area local officials report more than 9,000 acres burned and more than 900 structures damaged or destroyed around Airway Heights, Nine Mile Falls, and Meade. Evacuation orders there were scaled back, though the hardest hit neighborhoods still have not been cleared to return. Farther west, the Little Giant Fire in Leavenworth is more than 110,000 acres, with Go Now evacuations currently posted. Oregon's big grass fire near Jordan Valley has grown to about 500,000 acres. And the Grasshopper Fire has triggered evacuation orders in Wasco, Clackamas, and Hood River counties. For NPR News, I'm Kate Stone in Seattle.
0: Red flag warnings are in effect today in parts of Wyoming, Idaho, and South Dakota. 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
2: This is WBUR in Boston. I'm Simone Rios. The family of a Lowell man who's been held in Russia since 2022 is calling on the State Department to help bring him home. They say 32-year-old Robert Gilman is gravely ill and at risk of dying. Gilman is a teacher and former U.S. Marine who was convicted of assaulting a Russian police officer. Gilman's family and the advocacy group representing him deny the claims. The State Department says it's tracking Gilman's case closely, and officials have repeatedly requested his release by the Russian government. Public health experts warn that the outbreak of an intestinal illness caused by a parasite linked to certain foods is stretching local health departments across the country. Jennifer Nuzzo is director of the Pandemic Center at Brown University School of Public Health. She says authorities still cannot pinpoint what's causing the illness.
3: But the likely food sources are the things you typically eat to stay healthy, like fresh vegetables and a salad and lettuce and herbs and other things. And so that's what makes it really hard because, you know, for people who want to stay healthy by eating healthy, this outbreak really complicates that.
2: Nuzzo says locally grown vegetables likely have less risk of carrying the parasite. Only about half of patients with clinical depression find relief from medications or therapy, and often only after some trial and error. WBUR's Martha Biebinger reports on a new study out of McLean Hospital that could lead to a new approach.
4: Researchers used MRI scans and cognitive tests to determine which patients had a biomarker aligned with either Zoloft or Wellbutrin, commonly prescribed meds. Senior author Diego Pizzagalli says 66% of participants improved with the drug that matched their marker.
5: So this is one of the first examples of personalized treatment for depression, which is something that we really need to foster in order to accelerate recovery for our patients.
4: Pizzagalli plans to try this technique with patients in clinics soon, but he says it wouldn't be available widely without more tests. For 90.9 WBUR, I'm Martha Biebinger.
2: It's 9:33.
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2: The Bridgewater Little League team is just 2 wins away from the Little League World Series in Williamsport, Pennsylvania. The Massachusetts state champions take the field in Bristol, Connecticut this morning in the New England regional semifinals. Bridgewater faces the top team from Vermont. In professional women's soccer, Boston Legacy lost to the Portland Thorns yesterday, 4-3. Mostly sunny today in Boston with highs in the upper 80s, partly cloudy with a chance of showers late tonight, lows in the low 70s. Sun tomorrow with highs in the upper 80s, mostly clear tomorrow night with lows near 70. It's 78 degrees in Boston. This is WBUR.
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8: It's Morning Edition from NPR News. I'm Leila Fadel in Washington, D.C.
9: And Ami Martinez in Culver City, California. Nearly 30 years after Tupac Shakur was killed, a former gang member goes on trial today for his murder. Shakur got into a fight in the lobby of the Las Vegas MGM Grand Hotel in 1996. A few hours later, he was hit in a drive-by shooting and died 6 days later. Since then, there have been all sorts of theories about who did it. Reporter Steve Futterman is in Las Vegas for the trial. Steve, so take us back to 1996. Remind us of those circumstances.
10: Yeah, well, much of this, officials say, stemmed from a feud between a pair of rival gangs. Tupac Shakur was here in Las Vegas attending a Mike Tyson fight at the MGM Grand. As he was leaving the hotel with his entourage, he spotted Orlando Anderson in the lobby. Shakur believed Anderson had been involved in an earlier attack on a member of Death Row Records, which was Shakur's label. In the MGM security video, Shakur is seen punching Anderson. Others get involved before it's broken up. The prosecution believes the fatal shooting of Shakur a couple hours later was retaliation for that. Prosecutors say the man on trial, Dwayne Davis, orchestrated the killing and provided the gun. He was also allegedly in the vehicle that drove up next to Shakur when he was shot. Now, police knew much of this almost from the start, but they never had enough evidence to bring charges.
9: Okay, so there are charges now. So what has changed?
10: Well, in 2019, Dwayne Davis wrote a memoir, and in that book, he talked about being in the vehicle, supplying the weapon. Well, you can imagine what Las Vegas police thought when they saw that. They reopened the investigation. Still, it took 4 years to bring charges. The key part of the prosecution's case against Davis is going to be what he said. Here's Lori Levinson. She's a former federal prosecutor who's not involved in this case.
11: The prosecutors don't really have any direct evidence in this case. They don't have physical evidence or even the eyewitnesses. What they have are Davis's own words, and that's what they plan to use to try to convict him in this case.
10: Now, also in 2008, Davis did tell law enforcement what he knew about the killing. Davis and his attorneys say it was supposed to be confidential. Well, it was, until Davis talked about it in his book and interviews. When that happened, the court ruled he violated the confidentiality agreement, and it will be used in court.
9: All right, so what kind of a case will the defense put on?
10: The defense strategy seems to be twofold. It admits that Davis may have said these things, but argues that he was fabricating and embellishing to help increase sales of his book and embellishing for law enforcement to avoid drug charges. On top of that, Davis claims he was not even here in Vegas the night of the killing, and the defense is expected to call witnesses who will try to back that up.
9: All right, Steve, 30 years later, I mean, Tupac Shakur is still larger than life in the world of hip hop.
10: Well, he is definitely an icon. Many hip-hop stars of today view him as a major influence. Yesterday, I spoke to a young man here in Las Vegas, Tim Dunk. He was born the year Shakur died, and he's a huge fan.
12: He wasn't afraid to show how he felt. He wasn't afraid to use his everyday life and struggles to convey it to his fans through his music.
10: Now, jury selection should take a week. It begins today. Testimony is expected to last around a month, and the trial will be televised.
9: All right, that's Steve Futterman in Las Vegas. Steve, thanks a lot.
10: Thank you, A.
8: The federal agency in charge of the nation's airspace says it's time for a reboot. The Federal Aviation Administration is turning to technology, including artificial intelligence, to make flying more efficient. NPR's Joel Rose reports on how airlines are already using similar tools.
13: Alaska Airlines operates roughly 1,500 flights a day, most of them guided by a team of dispatchers on the sixth floor of an office building near the Seattle-Tacoma International Airport, known as the Hub.
14: This one is destined for San Diego. The origin is Chicago O'Hare.
13: Alec Mead is a manager in Alaska's Network Operations Center, basically the airline's brain. It's a big open room full of flat-screen monitors. Dispatchers sit surrounded by as many as five screens, showing them real-time air traffic, weather, wind patterns, and more. It's a lot to process. But these days, Mead says the dispatchers are getting some help from a software tool called Flyways AI.
14: It ingests all that information from the National Airspace System, and it really kind of puts it all together in a nice little package for the dispatcher to kind of look at, take some options, maybe play around with some different ideas, and then pick the most efficient and the safest route.
13: Alaska was the first airline to start using Flyways back in 2021 to do things that would be challenging, if not impossible, for a human dispatcher. Captain Brett Payton directs Alaska's Network Operations Center.
15: It doesn't decide the route or waypoints that a dispatcher uses to get an airplane from A to B, but it does help provide suggestions that might be more efficient. That's where Flyways is really excelling for us.
13: Alaska says it's saving thousands of hours in the air and roughly 1 million gallons of fuel per year because of Flyways. So how does it work? Basically, by crunching all of that data, air traffic, wind, weather, to anticipate what is going to happen, giving the dispatcher more insight.
16: It's actually a really fundamental change, massive behavior change.
13: That's Philip Buckendorf, the co-founder and CEO of Airspace Intelligence, the company that built Flyways, speaking on the podcast Crossing the Valley last year. Buckendorf says his company worked closely with Alaska to build Flyways from the ground up to help dispatchers adjust to this new way of working.
16: One of the hardest things is we're dealing with users that have basically made decisions against like static displays for like 10, 20 years of their career. And so now they basically make a decision against a predictive picture.
13: Federal regulators are betting that predictive analytics can make the entire U.S. airspace work better, too.
17: I think we've got a real opportunity to do something transformational with AI.
13: That's the head of the Federal Aviation Administration, Brian Bedford, speaking at an industry conference in May. Bedford says the U.S. airspace is safe today because air traffic controllers make sure planes are separated from each other at every stage of their journey. But Bedford says the current system is not as efficient as it could be.
17: What we're seeing is a system that is woefully unorganized. We don't have in any of our facilities the ability to see the entire national airspace picture in a unified way.
13: Bedford says predictive analytics can help prevent bottlenecks and congestion before they happen with relatively small adjustments to schedules and routes. The FAA is so convinced that it announced a major contract with Airspace Intelligence in June for nearly $900 million to modernize the nation's airspace. The FAA says the goal is to help air traffic controllers, not replace them. But skeptics wonder if this technology can scale up from helping airline dispatchers to optimizing the entire U.S. airspace, which is the busiest and most complex in the world. Brett Payton at Alaska Airlines says dispatchers there were skeptical, too.
15: It took a while for us to convince the dispatch group that it is what we say it is, which is a decision-making aid and not a tool that's going to run rogue and make weird decisions for the dispatcher. And it happened relatively quickly once dispatchers saw the true results that were pretty immediate.
13: Payton says he gets the skepticism about AI in aviation. But if it's done well, he says, with the right limits, it can work. Joel Rose, NPR News.
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2: Coming up this hour on 90.9 WBUR, a volunteer group in Minneapolis is trading dating apps for garden tools. Single folks who are passionate about the environment are restoring a park while making new connections. It's 9:43.
18: WBUR supporters include Boston Medical Center, earning U.S. News and World Report's top 50 recognition in four specialties, with its cancer center ranked as number 4 in Massachusetts.
2: In business news, Governor Maura Healey says she's not giving up efforts to get the U.S. Navy to help recover the remains of 7 crew members of the fishing boat Lily Jean. The vessel sank off Gloucester 6 months ago. The Navy declined to assist, saying the Coast Guard and National Transportation Safety Board don't require its support. Over the weekend, the Gloucester community gathered to remember the victims. The names were unveiled on the Gloucester Fishermen's Memorial. State Senator Bruce Tarr delivered remarks urging the fishing industry to improve gear and training. Woods Hole Oceanographic Institution is laying off 26 employees. The group says reduced and delayed federal funding is the reason. The fiscal crisis comes as the National Science Foundation saw its appropriations drop 5%. Officials say the cuts threaten critical staff needed to keep lab projects alive. Thanks for sharing your Monday with us here on 90.9 WBUR.

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1: 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I'm Leila Fadel.
2: And I'm Amy Martinez. Warnings about low testosterone, are all over social media. And the military plans to start screening service members for their hormone levels. NPR's Will Stone reports on who really needs testosterone therapy.
3: A few times, Jamin Brombot suspected he might have low testosterone. So he got his numbers checked. Turned out, they were normal.
4: It was more my sleep and stress and everything else that was causing these symptoms. So
3: Brombot is a urologist at Orlando Health in Florida, so he knows what to look for. Depressed mood, fatigue, reduced libido, weight gain, trouble concentrating, all of these can be signs.
4: Most of the questions are so vague, so it can also be very situational.
3: That's why guidelines recommend that men get tested twice and evaluated by a clinician to consider all the possible causes. Unfortunately, Brombot says that's not always happening.
4: Testosterone has gotten a bad rap because you can just walk into these clinics, get testosterone. They don't even do all the testing. They don't do the follow-up.
3: In fact, one study published in 2022 sent secret shoppers to online clinics. It found most were ready to prescribe, even though the patient in question had normal levels. Social media is full of low T content. It's often framed as a crisis of masculinity, even for younger men. Some clinics tap into these fears and pitch testosterone for optimization, longevity, confidence, focus, and strength.
5: The goal of testosterone therapy isn't peak performance. It's not some drug to promise this fountain of youth.
3: Dr. Helen Burney is director of male sexual and reproductive medicine at Indiana University.
5: It is restoring normal physiology in men who have a true deficiency.
3: She says testosterone isn't just about sexual health either.
5: It's really, really important for our overall health, for muscle, for bone, for energy, for moods.
3: The underlying causes for testosterone deficiency vary. There are some relatively rare medical conditions, for example, related to genetics. For most men, it's not that. Testosterone declines with age, but Bernie says in younger and middle-aged men, it's related to more than aging. Obesity, diabetes, sleep apnea, and other medical conditions can all contribute. And while you can try to correct those issues first, that's not always realistic.
5: Think of the 60-year-old guy who's got low testosterone. He's tired. He's overweight. You know, he feels

0: normal.
1: We use the drug in a very specific way, and we have a very reasonable answer. But I would not feel good if our study resulted in the unrestrained use of testosterone in ways that we didn't study.
0: It's a message that can be tough to get across in a culture brimming with high T content. Will Stone, NPR News.
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4: Coming up at the top of the hour on 90.9 WBUR, the final round of elections is underway in Pakistan-administered Kashmir after more than 2 months of violent protests. Only 4 of the 11 seats due to be contested are being put to a vote. Polling in the other 7 has been postponed for security reasons. It's 9:49.
5: For better or worse, summer always seems to throw everything off.
6: One, two, one, two.
5: People get into a different rhythm. 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
4: Here's a look at some of the stories we're following for you this Monday morning. Iran says it will not reopen the Strait of Hormuz unless the U.S. makes certain concessions. That includes paying compensation for damage from the war and releasing the country's frozen assets. Jury selection begins today in Las Vegas for the trial of the former gang member implicated in the 1996 murder of rapper Tupac Shakur. Don Nelson, the second winningest coach in NBA history, who won 5 championships with the Boston Celtics, died yesterday. He was 86 years old. It's 80 degrees in Boston. Stay connected all day on 90.9 WBUR and on the WBUR app.

0: It's Morning Edition from NPR News. I'm Amy Martinez.
1: And I'm Leila Fadel. There's an election in England on Thursday with a unique candidate. It's a comedian with a trash can on his head. NPR's Lauren Freyer explains what's going on in UK politics.
2: The bar is relatively low to run for parliament here. You just pay a deposit of several hundred dollars, which you get back if you win 5% of the vote. And so on election night, when votes are counted,
3: the Conservative Party candidate, 25,000.
2: On stage next to candidates from mainstream parties,
3: the official monster raving loony party, 125.
2: There are often a handful of satirical ones.
3: Hughes, David, Stephen, commonly known as Lord Buckethead.
2: Lord Buckethead wears a Darth Vader-type costume. There's another candidate who's registered his name as none of the above. The most famous, though, is Count Binface.
4: My name's Count Binface, intergalactic space warrior, leader of the Recyclones from planet Sigma 9.
2: Who says he's from an alien planet, wears a trash bin on his head, and has a YouTube channel of his own music videos.
5: Is this election? It's kind of rubbish, and rubbish is my thing.
2: Binface's real name is John Harvey, a 46-year-old comedian with an Oxford Classics degree. He'd only go on record in character. NPR met him in a TV studio in central London. He was in full costume, a black bodysuit, silver cape, and a metal garbage can on his head in the middle of a heat wave.
4: Oh, it's hot here, partly because of my armor and partly because you're cooking the planet with human-made climate change. You idiots.
2: Speaking through a slit in the front, Binface rattles off his campaign promises.
4: Building one affordable house, nationalizing Adele.
2: Cutting your taxes, he says, and raising everyone else's. Capping the price of croissants. And moving the hand dryer in the men's room of a certain pub to what he calls a more sensible location.
4: Do you want to be using the urinal and have another human blasting your bits?
2: For years, Binface has run against prime ministers, getting only a handful of votes. But in this election, he's forecast to win.

0: more votes than ever before. The race is here in Clacton.
1: Try your luck today.
0: An economically ailing town with a seaside pier and amusement park rides. Represented in Parliament by Nigel Farage, the far-right anti-immigrant Brexit campaigner. He called a special election to rerun for his own seat, saying the establishment is out to get him.
2: It's a chance to stick two fingers up to the entire establishment, to frankly tell them where to go.
0: Rival parties call this a stunt to distract from how he's under investigation for failing to declare millions in donations from crypto billionaires. Farage says he wasn't required to declare them. Other parties have nevertheless refused to field candidates, leaving Binface as Farage's main competitor.
3: I would not accept £5 million donations from crypto billionaires on your planet.
0: That message resonates with some voters. One poll shows Brits overall favor Binface over Farage. But when NPR asked voters in Clacton...
4: Nigel Farage is obviously very popular with the Clacton people.
5: The cost of living is going up and up and up.
6: Maybe Count Binface would do more for Clacton, because what he's actually showing, though, is how laughable British politics has become.
7: To be running for MP, you need to do something good for country. It's not a joke. It's not a laugh.
0: That was Adrian Rogers, Helen Matthews, Cameron Jhandari, and Mohammed Najib. One person who did laugh was pollster John Curtis when I phoned him to ask about this candidate with a bin on his head.
8: Look, if you don't like Nigel Farage, you have to decide what you're going to do.
0: He predicts turnout will be low, Farage will win, but that Binface will get a fair number of protest votes.
3: That's to be celebrated, because the UK is the only country in your planet where you can stand on that stage on election night and whoever it is, and you hold them to account. Literally, in my case.
0: Account, Binface, is here to prove a point. But he also might do well enough to get his deposit back this time. Lauren Freyer, NPR News in Clacton on Sea, England.
9: Meeting new people isn't always easy. Bars are expensive and dating apps can be exhausting. So a group in Minnesota is trying something different. They're grabbing some work gloves, heading to a park, and helping remove buckthorn shrubs. Here's Nicole Kai of Minnesota Public Radio.
10: More than 50 people showed up to clear the invasive shrubs along a trail at a Minneapolis park. Some used loppers to cut through the buckthorn, others piled branches, all stopping every so often to introduce themselves. Andrew Johnson drove from a nearby suburb after spotting the event on Reddit.
11: I'm single, ready to mingle, whether that be for a romantic partner or, I guess, making friends around the cities. I don't really like dating apps. I think seeing people in person mingling is more, it's more organic.
10: The Buckthorn Removal Singles Club is a new meetup every Sunday at this park. Organizer William Cook says the idea came to him after noticing how much buckthorn had taken over.
12: I was just looking and seeing how much buckthorn there was, and I was thinking this would take an army of people to remove, and got me thinking maybe just put the two ideas together, have people meet each other in a very human way, while also getting rid of the buckthorn.
10: He printed out four flyers advertising the club and hung them up in neighborhood coffee shops. That was all he did, until people shared photos online, which spread like, well, buckthorn. Some came looking for a date, others just wanted to meet new people while helping the environment. For Corrine Bowie, the event checked both boxes.
13: As a queer person, it's harder to meet people, but I figured there's got to be some gays out here trying to help the earth.
10: She says reducing invasive species like buckthorn so native plants can grow was part of the appeal.
13: It doesn't hurt that buckthorn is just such a fun word, too. Singles Buckthorn Removal Club. Come on.
14: Kind of has a ring to it.
13: Yes, it does.
10: By the end of the morning, volunteers had cleared piles and piles of buckthorn and swapped phone numbers. Some stuck around afterward for coffee. Cook says the club will continue meeting every weekend until it's too cold outside. He hopes people leave with a stronger connection to the park and maybe each other. For NPR News, I'm Nicole Kai in Minneapolis.
9: This is Morning Edition from NPR News. I'm A. Martinez.
15: And I'm Leila Fadel.
14: It's another hot day in Boston, 80 degrees right now, and temps will approach 90 as the day goes on. Partly cloudy tonight with a chance of showers after 10 p.m. Temps will dip to around 70. More sun tomorrow with highs in the mid to upper 80s. Mostly clear tomorrow night with lows near 70. Wednesday also sunny with highs in the upper 80s. There could be some rain Wednesday night and temps down into the 60s. 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
1: Welcome to NewsHour from the BBC World Service. I'm Regini Vaidyanathan. The world's seas were hotter last month than in any July on record, scientists say. And as Western Europe enters another heatwave, Germany's mighty Rhine is drying up.
2: When I look towards the river, I just see the dry riverbed. I see the grey stones covered in mud.
1: Ukraine strikes a Russian oil refinery with at least 13 killed. We're in Moscow. Suspected crime boss Daniel Kinahan spends his first night in a maximum security prison in Ireland after his extradition from Dubai. And Harry Potter fans force the rerouting of a multi-million dollar cable project to preserve the mock grave of a much-loved character.
3: For us to be able to go there and pay respects to Dobby, it's incredible. And I love the fact that the fandom has that power, even to this day.
1: All of those stories coming up after the BBC.
4: Officials say at least 13 people, including a child, have been killed in a Ukrainian drone strike on the city of Nizhnekamsk. Nearly 40 others were injured. Ukraine's military says it targeted an oil refinery in the city, which is deep inside Russia. Dan Johnson is in Kyiv.
5: The authorities here haven't commented on the civilian deaths that we're hearing from Russia today, but they have confirmed that they struck that oil refinery and that there was an explosion and a fire. The head of Ukraine's unmanned vehicles unit, essentially the drone unit, said that they were still assessing the consequences of that hit. But they consistently deny targeting civilians and said that this was a target carried out with the aim of reducing Russia's military capability.
4: Police in eastern India have used tear gas and water cannon to disperse thousands of young people protesting against alleged manipulation in civil service examinations in Jharkhand state. The protesters marched towards the state legislature in the capital, Ranchi, climbing over police barricades, holding placards and waving the national flag. The demonstrations began last month. The third round of elections is underway in Pakistan-administered Kashmir after more than 2 months of violent protests. Only four of the 11 seats due to be contested are being put to a vote. Polling in the other seven has been postponed because of security concerns. From Islamabad, here's Caroline Davis.
6: Ravlakot, where the protests began, is just one of the constituencies meant to be casting their vote. Back in June, a group of local activists called the JAAC said they would march from the city to the regional capital, Muzaffarabad, with demands including cheaper electricity and electoral reform. The authorities said they were armed, foreign-funded terrorists and banned them. The two sides have had a series of violent clashes spread across the region, but the highest number of deaths in those clashes have been reported in Ravlakot.
4: Football confederations representing over half the members of FIFA have issued a blistering statement on the conduct of the president of the sports governing body, Gianni Infantino. Opposition to the FIFA boss has gained momentum since he published a plan last month to sell stakes in the World Cup. Here's Ollie Foster.
7: The UEFA have been really leading the dissenting voices against him. Remember, they've threatened to boycott FIFA-organised competitions. Well, now they have the AFC, the Asian Federation, on board with them as well as CONCACAF, North and Central America and the Caribbean. And that makes up 136 of all those member associations, of which there are 211, so more than half. And if it went to a show of no confidence, if there was an extraordinary emergency FIFA Congress, then you would feel that there would be that support to get rid of Infantino.
4: World news from the BBC. Israeli security officials have recorded a sharp rise in attacks by Jewish settlers in the occupied West Bank. Attacks targeting Israeli security forces also increased by 50% on the previous year. John Donison reports from Jerusalem.
8: In briefings to the Israeli media, security officials said there were 660 attacks on Palestinian communities in the occupied West Bank by extremist Jewish settlers in the first 6 months of this year. That figure is up more than 60% compared to the same period last year. The number of Palestinian casualties rose sharply too, with six killed and 140 injured. Prosecutions for such attacks are rare, and human rights groups have accused the Israeli government of allowing extremist settlers to act with impunity.
4: A large earthquake has shaken western Colombia with a magnitude of 7.4, according to the US Geological Survey. The epicentre is in the Chocó region between the cities of Cali and Medellín. Chocó's governor has reported injuries and severe damage to buildings in the city of Quibdó. The tremor was felt in several cities, including Bogotá and Manizales. Jury selection will begin shortly in the trial of a former gang leader who's charged over the 1996 murder of the rapper Tupac Shakur. It's one of the most high-profile unsolved murders in the United States. Prosecutors will allege Duane Kifidi Davis ordered the killing and provided the gun in the Las Vegas drive-by shooting. The rapper died 6 days later at the age of 25. Heavy snow has caused widespread disruption in parts of South Africa. Rescue teams are helping stranded motorists, while others clear roads in mountainous areas that have cut off communities in the coastal provinces of KwaZulu-Natal and the Eastern Cape. The South African Weather Service has warned of heavy rain, cold and strong winds in Johannesburg and several other provinces. BBC News.
1: Hello and welcome to NewsHour from the BBC World Service. Coming to you live from London, I'm Regini Vaidyanathan. On today's programme, Russian officials say a Ukrainian drone strike on a major industrial city in Tatarstan, hundreds of kilometres east of Moscow, has killed at least 13 people, wounding many more. We'll have more from Moscow. And how Harry Potter fans forced a rethink on a multi-million dollar project in Wales.
3: Incredibly, the person who actually did all the surveying didn't know who Dobby was, fair enough. And there was hundreds of calls made to the company asking them, please, please, please do not do this to Dobby's grave, because apparently it was going to go directly under Dobby's grave, which again is quite a shock anyway, because even if Dobby's grave wasn't there, I think it would have spoiled what is naturally a very beautiful beach. But we stopped it. I mean, how many fictional characters do you know that that's happened to? I don't know of many. I think this is probably one of the first that I've heard of a fictional character actually stopping some surveying happening.
1: We'll have more on the power of muggles later in the hour. But first, for weeks we've been talking about a heatwave across Western Europe, which shows no sign of easing yet. The UK and France are bracing for their fifth heatwave each of the season. And now it's been confirmed that the world's oceans hit their hottest ever recorded temperatures in July. That's according to the EU's climate monitoring service, Copernicus. Officials say the El Niño weather system, which develops in the Pacific Ocean and the atmosphere above it, is playing a part. Samantha Burgess is Deputy Director of Copernicus. So what more is her report saying?
9: For July, we really saw exceptional temperatures for the month across a large part of the world, and it was the second warmest July globally. In Europe in particular, we saw this combination of record high heat conditions from that series of heat waves, record low rivers and record low rainfall. So it's been incredibly dry, up to 6 weeks in some parts of Europe. And this has also led to drought and to extreme wildfire risk.
1: Samantha, is this the new normal?
9: So I don't really like that term, because the new normal anticipates that we'll kind of stay in this state. And unfortunately, that's not the case. As our climate continues to warm, our heat waves will continue to get more intense, more frequent and last longer. So and until we get to net zero, we will continue to be in a shifting climate where the extremes do get worse.
1: So this is about putting pressure on politicians then to meet those targets.
9: Well, ultimately, our responsibility is to report on the science and to provide clear and compelling evidence of the impacts of climate change, not only in Europe, but globally.
1: And what do these records and the research that you've done tell us about the next few years ahead?
9: So at the moment, 2026 is likely to be in the top three warmest years. The impacts that we've seen over the summer are likely to have implications for food and energy security later this year because of the yield reductions for both energy and agriculture through the record dry and low river levels. With the El Nino intensifying later this year, we're already seeing record ocean temperatures in the tropical Pacific, but we know the peak of the impact on global temperatures is the year after the El Nino event. So 2027 is likely to be the warmest year on record and beat 2024, which was the previous warmest year on record.
1: How much is all of this a wake-up call for policymakers and politicians? We discussed that briefly earlier, but of course, there is pressure, isn't there, for people to change the way that we all live, I suppose, and a lot of that does also come from governments.
9: Yeah, it does. And, you know, it's not just about changing the way we live. So mitigation is obviously part of it. But we also need to adapt to our present climate reality. And that means that we need to protect the most vulnerable of our society. We need to manage for hot conditions. So when we green our cities, that lowers the temperatures by, you know, up to 5 to 7 degrees. So the more green spaces we have in cities, the better it is, not only for temperature, but also for soaking up water when it rains, enabling it to stay in the environment rather than go down the drain and into the ocean. Mm-hmm. So there's a lot of adaptation measures that we can do to adapt to our warmer world, not having barbecues, being very fire risk aware to make sure that when we have these fire weather conditions, we're not accidentally doing things that, you know, people just want to enjoy themselves over the summer holidays. But we really need to understand that we can't use barbecues or light fires where there's high fuel loads around us, because the implications of those fires are catastrophic, not only for the people who live in those regions, but the associated ecosystems.
1: So all of us have a responsibility, is what you're saying?
9: Yes. Definitely. And we can all do our part, but it also needs to be led by policy changes and by clear information of how to behave in a warmer world. So how to be sensitive to heat, to make sure we can protect ourselves from heat stress, to prevent additional burdens on the healthcare system. So we do need to arm ourselves with that level of education, but equally there is a responsibility for that information to be clear and publicly available.
1: That's Samantha Burgess, the Deputy Director of Copernicus, which is the European Union's climate change agency. Well, the record heat's having an impact on many things: health, homes, infrastructure, and all of that comes with an economic cost. This is the situation when it comes to Europe.
10: All in all, for the EU, we estimate it costs us about 1% of GDP for this year. So that's really quite sizable. That's about the entirety of the forecasted economic growth for the EU at the beginning of this year. And we expect that to be more or less wiped out. With the extreme heat and drought that we've been having, you'll just get lower crop yields. So that means ultimately less food available, right? And less income for the farmers producing it. Another one that's very visible is the transport sector, where at some points water levels have just gone so low that we basically can't navigate rivers anymore, or at least not with the bigger ships.
1: We'll bring you more of that interview later in the programme. But as you heard there, rivers in Europe are feeling the heat. Officials in Poland say the Vistula River in Warsaw has dropped to historic lows. And it's not just there. Officials in Germany say falling water levels on the River Rhine could mean that in effect it's split into two separate sections for cargo boats. Reports suggest the river's forecast to drop below 10 centimetres this week at a key section at Kaub, which has already hit record lows. And that would make it too low for commercial shipping and also for cruises. Well, Aileen Spantig is a journalist with the German broadcaster Deutsche Welle. She's been reporting on the river and its problems from very close by in Bonn.
11: I'm right now looking outside the window from my office in Bonn, Germany, and it's right next to the Rhine River.
2: I see the dry leaves from the trees. Usually they are green and lush, and oh, they're just yellow and brownish. And when I look towards the river, I just see the dry riverbed and the bit of water that is left. I see the gray stones covered in mud and a few ships passing by.
12: And when did it start to look like this?
2: It started looking like this way earlier in the year than expected. It gets hot in summers sometimes, and we had droughts like that in previous years, but this year it just started way earlier, like already a couple weeks ago. The weather forecast is still sunny and warm.
12: And what's the smell then there as well?
2: Yeah, you know, I go for walks along the Rhine, or last evening I went for a little bicycle ride along the Rhine, and you can smell it because it smells way more like algae, because the riverbed dries out and then you have this algae on the stones and it just leaves this smell. And normally when I go for a walk, the air is fresh, you have the river clearing the air, but this time it just smelled like, yeah, like dust and this fishy algae smell.
12: There's a plan now potentially to split the river to two separate sections because of these falling water levels. What more do we know about that?
2: Yeah, so the concern is that this could already happen this week, that they would kind of have to split the river, which means they have to bridge critical stretches with trucks. So the most critical point where water levels are measured is close to a little, you can imagine it like a picturesque little river island with a cute little German castle on it, which looks really nice if you pass by. But because of this river island, the river is even more narrow there, because the island sits right in the middle. And if the water level there drops even more, it means that for ships, it becomes impossible. So you would kind of have to find a solution that you put the freight on trucks and you manage to pass on the freight from one point to the next point, bridging that critical stretch.
12: How concerned are people about the water levels and, of course, the implications of that, as you just outlined there?
2: Yeah, for the German industry, it's devastating. If you go along the Rhine, you see on the right and left, you see little chimneys, little pipes, because a lot of factories and companies are strategically located right next to the rivers, because that's how they get their raw materials. So a ship would load at one point, they would load like raw materials, and they would ship a little bit along the river and then unload it right to the factory. And that's why all those factories, they are right next to the Rhine. And now it's difficult for them to get their raw materials. But that also goes beyond Germany. Of course, the Rhine connects into other countries and connects to other critical rivers and ports. So this river is quite important for Germany. 80% of its inland shipping of goods relies on this river.
12: It's important for Germany when it comes to commerce, but it's also such an iconic river, isn't it, for people where you are?
2: Yeah, there are a lot of tourists coming here to enjoy the scenic view. You have a beautiful railway track right along the Rhine River, from which you can see this little picturesque castle. So tourists coming are also for that motive. And a couple of days ago, it already happened that one of those passenger ships ran aground and was stuck in the river and for a couple hours couldn't move and had to get help. So what had already happened to passenger ships is, of course, also the concern for ships that are carrying industrial freight.
12: That's Aileen Spantig from Deutsche Welle. Well, some breaking news we want to bring you. And a large earthquake has shaken Western Colombia with a magnitude of 7.4. That's according to the US Geological Survey. And we're just hearing that six airports in the country have suspended their operations after that major earthquake. We'll have more on that developing story in about half an hour or so from now. This is NewsHour.
13: Glad you can join us here on 90.9 WBUR. Good morning, I'm Josie Guarino. Progressive Democrats have notched some big wins in party primaries nationally. Now the question is whether they'll find general election support this fall. On 90.9 WBUR, we break down the issues from Michigan to Massachusetts. Keep listening and thanks.
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13: Today brings hazy sunshine, temperatures hovering near 90 inland, cooler along the coast. Could see a passing shower tonight after 10. It turns partly sunny tomorrow, upper 80s for a high. We've got 80 degrees in Boston at 10:20.
12: This is Rajini Vaidyanathan with NewsHour, coming to you live from the BBC here in London. A BBC Eye investigation's been told that 2 days before he was shot dead, a South African police detective predicted he would be killed by the country's special forces. At the time of his death, Franz Mathipa was looking into their alleged role in the disappearance of a suspected Islamic State group militant. Seven Special Forces soldiers and one other are due to stand trial in connection with the detective's murder. Of those, seven are accused, alongside four others, of abducting and murdering the suspected IS militant. They deny the allegations. Dino Mitani has this report.
15: So this is the final road on Mathiba's last journey.
16: It is indeed. And we are about to, in just a few meters, approach the site where he died.
17: On a Sunday evening in August 2023, Lieutenant Colonel Franz Mathiba was found shot dead in his car by the side of the N1 motorway outside Pretoria. The 53-year-old detective was a veteran of the Hawks, an elite police unit whose responsibilities include investigating crimes against the state.
18: He was the finest man. He was a trusted and loyal man. Yeah, that is how Franz was.
17: Brigadier Paulina Sekopela was Matiba's commanding officer. She says Matiba was killed while investigating whether Special Forces soldiers were behind the disappearance of suspected IS militant Abdallah Abadiga in December 2022. Mathiba had applied for a court order to force the military to hand over information. But after one meeting with the special forces, he made a chilling prediction to his boss.
18: He said, "Brigadier, you know, is the brother going to kill me? I'm going to die."
17: Police say that 2 days later, on the 6th of August 2023, Mathiba was lured to a petrol station in eastern Pretoria, where he believed he would meet an informant. But they didn't show up. BBC Africa Eye has seen CCTV pictures which show Mathiba driving away on the motorway with a black BMW following him. He was shot dead shortly after. Seven Special Forces soldiers and one other are due to stand trial in connection with the detective's murder. Of those, seven are accused, alongside four others, of abducting and murdering Abadiga. They deny the allegations.
19: Give me a lighter. You can just light the papers.
17: Over a backyard barbecue, Colonel Tolly Frichtenberg, a former counter-terrorism police chief, tells BBC Africa Eye that South Africans should be concerned by Matiba's murder.
19: The alleged killers of Mathiba is a person that's supposed to protect us. Who can we trust? Can we trust our government?
17: He believes Mathiba was close to uncovering the truth behind Abadiga's disappearance. Colonel Frichtenberg has revealed that before he went missing, Abadiga was being used as an intelligence asset. But he thinks his handlers underestimated him.
19: I cannot say which intelligence organization used him. Which intelligence organization, domestic or international, I will go that far. Most probably he's laying somewhere in a shallow grave.
17: The BBC contacted the Department of Home Affairs and the South African National Defence Force for comment. They did not respond. Meanwhile, 3 years on from Matiba's death, his daughter Basitsana says her family are still waiting for his killers to be held to account.
20: I'm never gonna hug my dad anymore. Why? Why my dad? Because he was doing his job. We need justice. We need justice.
12: You can hear more on this investigation in Special Forces on Trial. That's on the documentary podcast. For the Harry Potter fans among us, it was one of the saddest moments from the books and films.
0: Such a beautiful place to be with friends. Dobby is happy to be with his friend. Harry Potter.
12: The death of Dobby, the big-eared, wide-eyed, flesh-coloured house elf who met his end in Harry Potter and the Deathly Hallows. Well, you heard there a clip from the 2010 Warner Brothers film of the book. Well, the scene was filmed in Pembrokeshire in Wales, which became a hugely popular shrine to the character. So much so that when a multi-million dollar underground cable project threatened its future, fans lobbied the company to change the course. Well, Muggle power prevailed and the cable was rerouted. Victoria McLean's a Harry Potter superfan who lives close to the memorial.
21: It's like a homage where people can come and say goodbye to an incredibly loved fictional character from the Harry Potter series. The beach itself, Freshwater West, is very much a natural, been left alone beach. It's not a typical tourist attraction. There are no shops selling Welsh merchandise. There are no kind of restaurants or bars. It is literally a natural beach with beautiful sand dunes, a stunning beach, and it's just a very natural landscape that the producers of Harry Potter decided that was going to be the final resting place of Dobby the house elf.
12: And it's become a makeshift grave for Dobby, a memorial site for him.
21: Yes, it has. He was buried there. He died on the beach during Deathly Hallows Part 1 at the end of the film. Spoiler alert for those who haven't seen Harry Potter. And he was buried at Shell Cottage. Harry wanted, instead of using magic to create his grave, Harry wanted to do it himself and dig it by hand. And then we can see in the film that Ron and Hermione are carrying Dobby's lifeless body up to the place where Harry has chosen for his final resting place after protecting them for many years.
12: Dobby was the loyal house elf, wasn't he? A real part of the Harry Potter books. And of course, as you mentioned, the film there. The reason this has all become a new story is because they wanted to build undersea cables in the area, and you and other fans managed to stop that because Dobby's grave was going to be in its path. Is that right?
21: That is very true. Yes. Incredibly, the person who actually did all the surveying didn't know who Dobby was. Fair enough. And there was hundreds of calls made to the company asking them, please, please, please do not do this to Dobby's grave, because apparently it was going to go directly under Dobby's grave, which, again, is quite a shock anyway, because even if Dobby's grave wasn't there, I think it would have spoiled what is naturally a very beautiful beach. But we stopped it. I mean, how many fictional characters do you know that that's happened to? I don't know of many. I think this is probably one of the first that I've heard of a fictional character actually stopping some surveying happening.
12: Could his grave not have been moved somewhere close by even, so this important project could go ahead?
21: I don't think so. I think there has been many websites dedicated to Dobby's grave, helping people to find the location of Dobby's grave. It's been many, many, many years in the process. And I think if, when you look at the site, there is so many hand-painted rocks there. There are monuments to Dobby that have been there for many years that I think is something that people, they go there and they feel close to these characters. And it's probably one of the many places in the UK where you don't have to pay for entrance to see something as important in the stories. So Dobby's grave is a permanent reminder of how important he is to us as the fans. And for us to be able to go there and pay respects to Dobby, it's incredible. And I love the fact that the fandom has that power even to this day, years later.
12: Indeed, the power of the Muggle movement. Harry Potter superfan Victoria McLean there. 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
1: The Red Sox are on the road to Toronto to play the Blue Jays. First pitch tonight is 7:07. The Bridgewater Little League team is just two wins away from the finals in Williamsport. The Massachusetts state champions take the field in Bristol, Connecticut this morning. In the New England regional semifinals, Bridgewater faces Vermont. 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
3: BBC News with Moira Alderson. Russian officials say at least 13 people, including a child, have been killed in a Ukrainian drone strike on Nizhnekamsk in Tatarstan. Ukraine's military says a fire broke out after it targeted the Tarniko oil refinery in the city. Police in eastern India have used tear gas and water cannon to disperse thousands of young people protesting against alleged manipulation in civil service examinations in Jharkhand state. The protesters marched towards the state legislature in the capital, Ranchi. Football confederations representing over half the members of FIFA have issued a blistering statement on the conduct of Gianni Infantino, the president of the sport's governing body. There are growing calls for him to step down. A large earthquake in western Colombia has caused injuries and severe damage to buildings in the city of Quibdó, the epicentre in the Chocó region between the cities of Cali and Medellín. Israeli security officials have recorded a sharp rise in attacks by Jewish settlers in the occupied West Bank. Israeli media say 660 incidents were recorded in the first half of this year. 16 Bangladeshi migrant workers have died in a fire at an unlicensed sofa factory in Saudi Arabia. The incident took place in the industrial district of Riyadh. Jury selection is due to begin shortly in the trial of a former gang leader who's charged over the 1996 murder of the rapper Tupac Shakur. Prosecutors will allege Duane Davis ordered the killing in the Las Vegas drive-by shooting. Heavy snow has caused widespread disruption in parts of South Africa. Rescue teams are clearing roads in mountainous areas in the coastal provinces of KwaZulu-Natal and the Eastern Cape. The South African Weather Service has warned of heavy rain, cold and strong winds in Johannesburg and several other provinces. BBC News.
4: Welcome back to NewsHour. Denmark's preparing to scrap its royal warrant system, ending a centuries-old royal seal of approval used by businesses to market everything from beer to cars. Many warrant holders rarely supply goods or services to the Danish royal family, and some companies, which do, aren't warrant holders at all. Business Daily's Daniel Rosny's been to Copenhagen to meet companies facing this change in the coming years.
5: Some of the most well-known Danish brands and businesses, such as Carlsberg and Lego, have a royal warrant. And as well as global brands, there are also smaller, independent companies too, which all have a warrant.
6: My name is Berit Hertz, and I'm the sixth generation of Denmark's oldest jewelry store. It's called Peter Hertz. We've been here since 1834.
5: The Hertz family have had the title of Royal Court Jeweller for 120 years. Since the business was founded and passed down through six generations, it has been awarded royal warrants by five Danish monarchs.
6: I think it's kind of an understanding that we have in the store because we've had it for so many years. It kind of defines us who we are as well.
5: Does it give you any kind of status?
6: It gives it kind of a credibility that, okay, if this is a brand approved by the royal court, then they must be trustworthy in a way.
5: Because of the history that the P. Hertz store has in Copenhagen, Berit has been given permission to keep the crown on the facade of the store once the royal warrant has been phased out.
6: People really feel that the store is a part of the Copenhagen picture. When you walk down Købmager and you see that all the way from almost the Round Tower and you can see down.
7: My name is Camilla Simode and I am owner of an old candy factory. It is a hard-boiled candy.
8: And what do you call this? What is it?
7: It's to cut the candies. So it cuts them triangle.
5: This is a family-run business, and Camilla is the fifth generation to take charge.
8: So you still use traditional methods?
7: Yes. Everything in here is handmade.
5: Simode has had a royal warrant since 1991. It's something the company proudly put on its packaging.
7: It was a major step up. And it was also because it was a time before social media. It was a time before internet. So it was a quality stamp.
5: But 2 years ago, things changed.
7: I've spent a lot of time and a lot of energy to focus on the more modern approaches now, which is Google reviews and Trustpilots, and because that is what the modern generation uses more so than the Royal Warrant title. But I do know that quite a few tourists, they appreciate it more and they follow that more, want to see the stores and the shops that has the title.
5: There has been no public assessment on a projected economic impact, and there's also not an estimate on how much it will cost businesses to change their packaging, storefronts or advertisements that state it has a royal warrant.
4: That's the BBC's Daniel Rosny reporting there from Copenhagen.

0: You're listening to NewsHour from the BBC with me, Rajini Vaidyanathan. Officials in Russia say at least 13 people, including a child, have been killed in a Ukrainian drone strike about 900 kilometres east of Moscow, near a Russian oil refinery. Several other Russian regions have been targeted overnight by Ukrainian drones. And in Ukraine, officials in Kharkiv say 5 people have been killed in a Russian artillery attack. Let's hear from our Russia editor Steve Rosenberg in Moscow.
1: So early today, Ukrainian drones attacked the city of Nizhnekamsk. This is a big industrial city, about 700 miles from the border with Ukraine. Now, the local mayor of Nizhnekamsk said that the drones had struck industrial and civilian targets. He said no more than that, didn't specify what these were. But we know that there is a big oil refinery in the city. There's also a big petrochemical plant. Officials later said that at least 13 people had been killed, and according to the latest reports, 9 of the 13 people who were killed were in a hostel. It's not clear whether the hostel was close to one of these oil facilities. Additional medical teams were rushed to Nizhnekamsk from other towns, and a period of mourning was announced by the local authorities. And right now, on electronic billboards in the city of Nizhnekamsk, they're showing a black background with candles. The period of mourning has begun.
0: And tell us more about this particular area.
1: This is a long way from Ukraine, and it's a long way from Moscow, you know, hundreds of miles. So this shows that Ukrainian long-range drones have the possibility to travel these long distances. And what happened today fits into a pattern, because we've seen over the last few months these long-range drones striking deep into Russian territory. And this is definitely preying on people's minds here in Russia. There was a very interesting survey that was published last week in Russia. Russians have been asked, what events of the last 4 weeks have made the biggest impression on you? And topping the list of results was drone strikes, Ukrainian drone strikes, the fuel crisis in Russia over the summer, which has been sparked by Ukrainian drone strikes on oil facilities, and also Ukrainian attacks on the warehouses of Wildberries, Russia's version of Amazon, the online retailer. Again, these carried out by drone strikes. So these long-range attacks definitely on people's minds here, and it's become much harder for Russians to ignore the consequences of them.
0: And have we heard anything from President Putin?
1: No reaction today from President Putin. But, you know, we know what he's been saying in recent days and recent weeks. Despite this string of attacks that we've seen on Russian oil facilities, on these big industrial warehouses, President Putin's position hasn't changed. He believes that this is a war of attrition and that eventually Russia will win. There is no sign of any change of approach from the Kremlin, any change of approach from Vladimir Putin, no sign that these constant long-range drone attacks are forcing him to change his approach and end the war.
0: That's our Russia editor Steve Rosenberg in Moscow there. Let's return now to our main story. As Europe continues to endure record-breaking heat, the EU's climate change service says the world's seas were hotter last month than in any July on record. So what's the economic cost of those rising temperatures? Ernst Hobmer is an economic researcher with Triodos, who's just co-authored a report looking into all this. What's the scale of the economic damage linked to extreme heat conditions?
2: All in all, for the EU, we estimate it costs us about 1% of GDP for this year. So that's really quite sizable. That's about the entirety of the forecasted economic growth for the EU at the beginning of this year. And we expect that to be more or less wiped out by the extreme heat this year.
0: And when you break that down, in what ways does extreme heat impact a country's economy?
2: There's really multiple channels. With the extreme heat and drought that we've been having, you'll just get lower crop yields. So that means ultimately less food available, right? And less income for the farmers producing it. Another one that's very visible is the transport sector, where at some points water levels have just gone so low that we basically can't navigate rivers anymore, or at least not with the bigger ships. The biggest channel that we find is labor productivity. So that means that people just get much less work done if it's extremely hot. We're putting a number on the direct economic impact, but there are tremendous consequences to human health that go much broader than actually affecting the economy. You know, so we are seeing wildfires across Europe where many animals die, but also where we just see that there's more humans dying than normal.
0: Are there any particular examples from your research that help illustrate some of this?
2: So I think what we're having here in the Netherlands right now is the Rhine at an absolute historic low in terms of its water level. And that means that some channels have actually been closed off for traffic by bigger boats, right? So for all the companies who usually use those channels, they're just seeing a disrupted workflow.
0: And your research also talks about the impact of heat on the daily commute.
2: Yeah, and I'm actually thinking for all the listeners in London, this will be particularly recognizable to them, I assume, because I've quite recently been in the tube myself on a relatively hot day. And that gets quite unbearable, right? So you just see that on really hot days, people are slightly less likely to make it to work. Even if they do make it to work, you've just been in such heat trying to get to your work. That will affect how you function later in the day. And the same goes for your sleep.
0: Tell us about the regional differences in different countries, what you found about which economies are hit the worst and why.
2: Essentially, we try to forecast how much more extremely hot days does a country have than they usually would. And then we try to estimate how well are they actually set up to cope with that heat. And what we find is that France is really the worst exposed at this moment. And that's a combination. So they have quite a lot of hot days coming for them this year, whereas historically, they don't have that many. So there's not that much air conditioning in France as there is in, for example, Spain or Italy. They have quite a lot of people working outdoor jobs who are really extremely exposed to these hot conditions. So actually, France is the country where we expect to see the biggest losses this year, which goes up to -1.5% of their GDP. Spain and Italy, while they have a lot of hot days, they're also somewhat adapted. So their infrastructure is slightly more resilient to heat. And we see that the further north you go, the less that's the case.
0: What is the way forward in terms of climate adaptation in these countries?
2: The better insulated your house is, the less hot it's going to get inside and the less exposed you are essentially in your sleep, in your daily work, if you might work from home, to the effects of those heat waves. And in certain locations, that's also air conditioning, right? So you do notice that in countries with a higher air conditioning penetration, people are able to continue life as normal a little bit better. Air conditioning, of course, introduces a new trade-off, which is that energy demand actually spikes if a lot of people have air conditioning. We can and we should adapt, but you can only adapt a little bit, right? So the most powerful thing we can do to guard ourselves against escalating costs in the future is actually climate mitigation. So making sure that we bring down emissions as quick as we can.
0: That's Ernst Hobmer there. Suspected crime boss Daniel Kinahan has spent his first night in a maximum security prison in Ireland after he was extradited from Dubai to Dublin on Sunday. It's thought he's been placed in the A wing with some of the most high-profile inmates and others facing trial at Ireland's Special Criminal Court. Well, Daniel Kinahan's been charged with directing the activities of a criminal organisation. It's alleged he was the leader of the Kinahan Organised Crime Group. All of this follows his arrest in the United Arab Emirates back in April. Ray McCombs, a former deputy director of the UK's National Crime Agency. So how significant is all of this?
3: Well, it is significant on a number of fronts. Number one, the fact that the Irish government was able to deliver a brand new treaty that enabled extradition. I think this is the second extradition from the UAE to Ireland against their fight on organised crime. So Daniel Kinahan is alleged to be one of the most significant players in not only the Kinahan cartel, which is an international organised crime group. So when someone of that alleged standing is arrested and brought to face justice, it has some significance.
0: And what happens now for him?
3: Well, he has been arrested, extradited. He has been taken immediately into the courts in Ireland. He has now been remanded in custody. And the Irish police, the Garda Síochána, will now present the file of evidence to the Director of Public Prosecutions. And they will determine that the evidence is sufficient. And he will then go on to face trial in the coming months. And it will be a significant moment when he faces trial.
0: And what is the case against him?
3: Well, the nature of the evidence has not been outlined, but there's been some speculation around some of the nature of that evidence. And I'm conscious that he has now been charged, so I do need to be a little bit careful around that. But there is some speculation that some of the evidence relates to digital evidence obtained from telephone messages that were delivered on the EncroChat, which was the formerly secure messaging system that was built by criminals for criminals and was taken down a number of years ago by a combined international law enforcement effort.
0: And the official charge, to my understanding, is directing the activities of a criminal organisation.
3: Yes, and it's a single charge at this point, but it embraces a range of criminal activity. It's, in some sense, it's a parallel to what the Americans would have under the RICO statute, the Racketeering Influenced Corrupt Organisation. Some of those statutes, both in Ireland and in the United Kingdom, have been modelled on the RICO statute, which allows prosecutors to prosecute people for effectively directing a criminal organisation rather than being hands-on an individual criminal act. But it is a significant charge in that if convicted, the maximum sentence could be life imprisonment.
0: You mentioned the Americans there. The US Treasury put a $5 million bounty on Daniel Kinahan in 2022, but also on his father and brother. Where are they believed to be at large?
3: Well, open source reporting puts both of them still living largely openly in the United Arab Emirates. There was reporting in the last 10 days by legitimate news organisations that show that Christy Kinahan, the father, is living in the United Arab Emirates under an expired visa. So in theory, if there was an extradition warrant issued for Christy Kinahan, then there'd be no reason why he wouldn't be arrested in the same way as his son.
0: Ray McComb there, former deputy director of the UK's National Crime Agency. Well, we should stress again that these are allegations which are still to be tested in court. And Daniel Kinahan's lawyers have previously said that he denies the allegations against him. Reminder of that breaking news that we brought you earlier in the programme, and a large earthquake has shaken Western Colombia with a magnitude of 7.4. Authorities say it's caused significant damage, and we are seeing reports of fatalities as well. Well, the magnitude 7.4 quake struck at around 7:34 in the morning local time, according to Colombia's Geological Survey.

0: Austin at 10:50. 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
2: Texas has the fastest growing data center market in the country, but Governor Greg Abbott has effectively put a pause on new data centers while the state reviews their impact.
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0: The Red Sox are in Toronto tonight to play the Blue Jays. First pitch is at 7:07. We're looking at mostly sunny skies for today with a high near 89. Tonight, a chance of showers after 10 with a low of around 71. Turning partly sunny for Tuesday, highs in the upper 80s. And the outlook for Wednesday, blue skies with a high near 86. 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

0: This is Regina Vaidyanathan with NewsHour, coming to you live from the BBC in London. Well, let's get more on that story that we mentioned at the start of the programme, that earthquake which has shaken Western Colombia with a magnitude of 7.4. Well, I'm joined now in the studio by our global affairs reporter, Mimi Swaby. This is, of course, a developing story. We are hearing reports of deaths and, of course, many injured.
1: Yeah, we've just heard in the last hour or so from the mayor of Manizales, a city on that western side of Colombia, that at least two people have died. We're also hearing reports in other places, especially Pereira. That seems to be a very heavily impacted city, including multiple buildings having collapsed, as well as people injured. Also reports there of four people trapped underneath a collapsed four-story building. But this is a very chaotic scene at the moment. There are multiple officials trying to put numbers out, trying to kind of appease people's concerns of aftershocks, of evacuations, trying to kind of get a clear picture of what's going on. Yeah. What we do understand so far is that it has had a very large impact across the country. It was felt in many cities across Colombia and also neighbouring Venezuela.
0: You mentioned Pereira there. We're hearing reports from the mayor there that at least 18 people have been killed. You mentioned Venezuela, of course. It's less than 2 months since those twin quakes there.
1: And that will be very much at the forefront of people's minds, especially in the initial hours after the quake, trying to assess the damage. Colombia sits on a very complex, active tectonic intersection influenced by five plates. So seismic activity isn't uncommon, but this is a very powerful quake. And its epicenter was in between Cali and Medellin, two very large cities. So the aftermath and the devastation could be quite large.
0: And very briefly, Mimi, we're also hearing, of course, about the impact on infrastructure and transport in the wake of this earthquake.
1: Yes, it's about six airports have halted their operations temporarily. The airport in Pereira has suffered significant damage as well. Roads have been damaged too. And people, I think, at the moment are trying to stay where they are, not go too far, assess any buildings which have been damaged, but not collapsed, but could be at risk of damage. So at the moment, very much the advice is try and avoid moving, try and avoid any kind of unnecessary risk, putting yourself in unnecessary risk, but a lot of damage, but we're still trying to assess just how severe this quake has been.
0: Mimi Swaby, thank you very much for bringing us up to date on what we know so far. Kemp's Ridleys are some of the world's rarest sea turtles. They lay their eggs on only two beaches, one in Mexico and one in Texas in the US. So you can imagine the surprise and concern when one of them washed up barely alive off the coast of Britain 3 years ago. Staff at the Anglesey Sea Zoo have spent the time since nursing the rare turtle back to health. Conservationists now have begun a carefully coordinated operation to fly the creature named Rossi back home so he can be released back into the wild. Well, it's been 2 years in the planning, including building a special temperature-controlled crate and coordinating complex paperwork across two countries. Frankie Hobro is the director of the zoo, who will be travelling with Rossi.
2: The fact that Rossi got here and survived is a really, really important reason to get him back.

0: so that he can contribute to his population. Really important that every individual is in the wild so they can make sure that his species, which has been on the brink of extinction before, it's been extremely low numbers previously. The Kemp's ridleys, because they have this sort of habit where the juveniles sort of hang around at the mouth of the Gulf of Mexico, they get carried up with a nice warm current. So it is a bit to do with, you know, climate change, global warming, and those currents are lovely and warm. And then suddenly we get a storm that mixes the water up with the North Sea where it's really, really cold, and they just go into this cold stun. So they just get kind of carried. They don't feed, they don't breathe. They just get dumped on the nearest beach. And if you look at where we lie here in Wales and the sort of southwest of the UK, that's where these little turtles are ending up being found on beaches washed up. They've survived this terrible ordeal. A lot of people do think they're dead, but they're not always dead. And we do have these techniques now that we can revive them with a lot of time and care. And of course, then eventually when they've recovered, release them again, like Rossi. We have this wonderful team at Houston Zoo who are going to do all the med checks. I'm going to get a satellite tag. We're going to take Rossi back down to where we know he hatched, the beach that he hatched, and release him there. Right down near Corpus Christi in the bottom part of Texas. It's always been about this, with this turtle. Yes, it's a little piece of you that you've, you know, been looking after and nurtured every day, but it's so important these animals go back in the wild. And Rossi is way beyond, you know, this time last year we really wanted to send him, but we had all kinds of problems with paperwork not aligning and that kind of thing. So yes, it's always a little bit poignant, but it's fantastic that he's finally going back into the wild now.
1: Frankie Hobro there. A 2,000-year-old Roman-era shipwreck has been discovered with a remarkably intact cargo off the coast of Sicily. It was found by complete chance by a freediver who was training for a spearfishing championship. Giacomo De Mola has been speaking to NewsHour.
2: I was in Mazara del Vallo in Sicily for the Italian championship of spearfishing. And during one training session, we was actually searching for spot where we could find some fish. So mainly searching with the sonar for the rocks and for some structure where fish can hide. At some point in the bottom of 46 meters of depth, we saw in the monitor some very strange structure. And at beginning, we was thinking that this was a rock, but it was strange. It was very big and was different from the other ones that we already found in the area. And I decided to go down and check it out. So I did my first dive in free diving. Usually one dive in free diving for me in those depths is around 2 minutes 15, 2 minutes 30, maximum 2:40. And just to go down, it takes you around 50, 60 seconds. So, I mean, you don't have a lot of time down in the bottom. So when I was going down, the visibility was not very good. On the last 10 meters before the bottom was 4 meters maximum of visibility. So when I entered this thing, I saw some more dark, and I go to the dark and I see something that in the beginning I was thinking was a big rock. But when I was more close and I reached the bottom, and I realized that it was amphoras. The visibility was not so good, but I realized that there was a lot. I was thinking around 300. But after when I called the Carabinieri and another archaeologist team, they went down with a rebreather and tanks, and they measured the wreck that they say is 21 meters long, 6 meters wide, and around 2-3 meters of height. So they calculated that the amphoras could be like 800, 900, something like this. So from the shape of the amphoras, they understand from which period is the wreck.
1: Giacomo De Mola ending this edition of NewsHour. I'm Regina Vithianarden. Thanks to all of you for listening wherever you are.
3: 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Join us at City Space Thursday, August 27th, California Congressman Jared Huffman to discuss his new book, No Profits, with environmentalist Bill McKibben. 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The Red Sox are on the road to Toronto to play the Blue Jays tonight. 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

0: I'm here now, Senior Managing Editor Todd Mundt. 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
1: The Trump administration has never hidden its contempt for broadcasters deemed critical of the president.
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5: Live from NPR News in Washington, I'm Libby Casey. Israeli Prime Minister Benjamin Netanyahu has rejected President Trump's peace plan for Gaza. Netanyahu says Israeli forces will not withdraw from Gaza until Hamas disarms first. His comments yesterday came a little over a week after Trump announced that his Board of Peace have reached what he called a historic agreement. Longtime U.S. diplomat Richard Haas tells NPR that Netanyahu is focused on saving his own political future ahead of elections in October.
6: On one hand, his biggest claim to political power is that he has managed Israel's relationship with its most important patron, the United States. On the other hand, he's got to look independent. He's got to look strong. So I think it's a real dilemma for the prime minister. And the question for the president is how much he lets this go and how much does he pile on in frustration.
5: Israel still controls roughly 70% of Gaza, according to Palestinian officials and aid agencies. Wildfires have led to evacuations throughout western portions of the U.S. and in Canada. NPR's Shondalise Duster has more.
7: Evacuation orders have been issued across western parts of the U.S. and southwest Canada as extremely hot and dry conditions fuel the spread of wildfires in the region. In Utah, officials say close to a dozen active wildfires have scorched more than 300,000 acres as of Sunday evening. Fire officials say 2 helicopter pilots died on Friday while battling a wildfire in the state that has burned over 100,000 acres. The National Interagency Fire Center says firefighters are working to contain more than 90 large wildfires across the U.S. The center also says more than 180 new fires, including 8 large ones, have been reported nationwide since Saturday. A state of emergency has also been declared in Canada's British Columbia province, where more than 100 wildfires are burning. Shondalise Duster, NPR News.
5: A former gang member is going on trial today in Nevada for the 1996 murder of hip-hop icon Tupac Shakur. Steve Futterman has more from Las Vegas.
8: Dwayne Davis, a former influential gang member, is accused of orchestrating the killing of Shakur. Prosecutors say it was a retaliation hit 2 hours after Shakur and his entourage were in an altercation with another gang member, Orlando Anderson. The case against Davis focuses on what he himself has said previously, former federal prosecutor Lori Levinson.
9: If Davis is convicted, it's likely to be based upon his own words. He wrote a memoir in 2019 that talked all about his involvement in the crime.
8: Davis claims his comments in the book were an embellishment to increase sales. In addition, he says he wasn't even in Las Vegas the night of the shooting. For NPR News, I'm Steve Futterman in Las Vegas.
5: The United Kingdom and France are bracing for a 5th heat wave of summer. Western Europe notched its highest average temperatures ever in June and July. It's NPR.
10: This is 90.9 WBUR. Good morning. I'm Josie Guarino in Boston. Massachusetts Senator Elizabeth Warren is helping lead a congressional investigation into what she says is the Trump administration's efforts to deport members of the military. Warren and 60 other congressional Democrats sent a letter yesterday notifying the Department of Homeland Security of the probe. It follows a report by the Associated Press, which found immigration authorities detained more than 50 spouses and parents of active duty troops during President Trump's second term. Local health experts warn a massive outbreak of a stomach parasite is stretching health departments to their limits. Massachusetts health officials have recorded at least 147 cases of cyclosporiasis in the state this year. Jennifer Nuzzo is the director of Brown University School of Public Health's Pandemic Center.
11: Health departments around the country are really busy dealing with a lot of other things, including the biggest measles outbreak the United States has seen in more than 30 years. What it means is that there is way too much work to do for too few people, and so it is a really challenging thing.
10: She also says that the outbreaks reported across the country may not be caused by the same source, making it hard for local health authorities to compare data. Boston Celtics legend Don Nelson has died. Nelson played 11 seasons with the team between 1965 and 1976 and won 5 NBA titles in that time. He went on to a career in coaching, where he is one of only two NBA coaches to win at least 250 games. He was 86. It's 11:05.
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10: Mostly sunny today with a high near 89. Tonight, a chance of showers after 10 p.m. with a low of around 71. Turning partly sunny for Tuesday, upper 80s for a high, and blue skies for Wednesday with a high near 86. 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
13: Americans love their local news outlets more than any other form of news media, and it's by a lot. More than 75% of Americans say they trust their local news stations and papers. And Pew Research has this remarkable fact. About 80% of Americans say that local news outlets are important to the well-being of their communities. That high percentage cuts across both Republicans and Democrats, all adult age groups, all races, and all educational levels. I mean, think about that. When we say almost all Americans believe in the value of local news, it's true. What else earns such uniform, positive support in this country? Well, Jim Gardner, and anchors just like him across the country, he's one of the reasons why. Jim was on TV in the homes of Philadelphians for more than 40 years. His goal always was
14: to present a responsible, accurate, thoughtful, and compelling account of the day's happenings.
13: That clip happens to be from Jim's last night at the anchor desk of 6ABC's Action News at 11. He retired in 2022. And that night, he wore a blue pinstripe suit with a mauve and purple diamond pattern tie. And through the camera, he connected with people across Philly, as he'd done approximately 16,500 times just for the 11 o'clock news.
14: I came to understand a long time ago that if we want to know what people everywhere are thinking, we can often find out by looking no further than at our own communities, our own school boards and city and town councils, our nonprofit organizations, our law enforcement agencies, business communities, our colleges and universities, our union locals, and houses of worship.
13: And Jim viewed that work as pure public service.
14: In a sense, we made a bargain long ago. We give you our respect and commitment to honest and fair reporting, and you give us your trust. And I can't help but feel that that happens here in a way that is more authentic and even more intimate than anywhere else.
13: And with that, Jim Gardner signed off. This is On Point. I'm Meghna Chakrabarty. Imagine for a moment if 6ABC's Action News signed off entirely, completely, and permanently. No local news TV from this major Philadelphia station. Well, that could happen, because the Federal Communications Commission under President Trump is threatening to pull broadcast licenses for 6ABC and 7 other ABC local stations. They're in New York, Los Angeles, Chicago, Houston, San Francisco, Raleigh-Durham, North Carolina, Fresno, California, and Philadelphia.
1: Now, this conflict has very little to do with the local news and everything to do with the national broadcast of the guy who came on right after the 11 o'clock news, Jimmy Kimmel. Specifically, the late night host's September 15th, 2025 monologue.
15: We hit some new lows over the weekend with the MAGA gang desperately trying to characterize this kid who murdered Charlie Kirk as anything other than one of them and doing everything they can to score political points from it.
1: Well, Kirk had been brutally assassinated at a public event on a Utah college campus. His supporters were dismayed by Kimmel's jokes. President Trump demanded that ABC fire the comedian. 2 days later, FCC Chairman Brendan Carr spoke to conservative podcaster Benny Johnson, and Carr claimed that ABC had violated the public's trust.
16: They have a license granted by us at the FCC, and that comes with it an obligation to operate in the public interest.
1: Well, let's be clear on one thing. ABC, as a national network, has no FCC license. Those licenses go to those local broadcasters, such as the eight local stations I mentioned before. And by the way, those eight stations are owned directly by ABC. And Carr said it was those stations who are in his sights.
16: I mean, look, we can do this the easy way or the hard way. These companies can find ways to change conduct, to take action, frankly, on Kimmel, or, you know, there's going to be additional work for the FCC ahead.
1: Well, shortly thereafter, Carr ordered an unscheduled early review of the broadcast licenses for those eight local stations. By the way, ABC is owned by the Disney Company. And the FCC claimed it's investigating the stations for possible unlawful discrimination based on Disney ABC's DEI policies. There's nothing in the review that mentions Kimmel or Charlie Kirk. Nevertheless, free speech and freedom of the press advocates are calling on the FCC's timing, and they're saying it's stunning that the review doesn't have to explicitly mention Kimmel's joke to know what this is really all about. Even former FCC chairmen are stunned.
3: It's just shocking. It's unheard of. It's unprecedented.
1: That's Mark Fowler. He ran the FCC in the Reagan administration, and we'll hear more from him later. So is the government threatening to take local news off the air because of a joke? If so, what does such an unprecedented use of federal power signify for the first and fundamental freedoms in the Bill of Rights? Let's start with Kelsey Griffiths. She's a telecom reporter for Bloomberg News, and she's been covering Brendan Carr, the FCC chair, since 2017. Kelsey, welcome back to On Point.
17: Thanks for having me, Meghna.
1: Okay, so before we get to the language of the actual FCC review, I think we should go over a little bit of the history of how we got here, because every month seems like a decade these days. So just after the president of the United States called for Jimmy Kimmel's firing. What happened right after that?
17: So we saw a couple things happen. The first was kind of this response that we didn't expect of these local station group owners deciding, you know what, the president is upset about this. We maybe don't think that this was in great taste, so we are going to pull Kimmel off of our broadcasts. And that's a pretty unusual step for these ABC affiliates. These stations are paying a lot of money to be able to affiliate themselves with ABC and carry that national content. So you don't often see them deciding to omit one of these national programs from their lineups. But
1: Kelsey,
17: that's exactly.
1: Yeah, and was it these specific eight stations, or remind me, was it other ABC affiliates?
17: Yes, this was other ABC affiliates. Thanks for asking for that clarification. They were owned by Sinclair and Nexstar, two national two national station outlet ownership groups. This does not affect the ABC stations yet, but that's kind of the history of how this got started. So ABC then, after seeing that response, decides to pull Kimmel off of the air for about a week. He's suspended. He comes back to the air about a week later to record ratings. And from there, we more or less moved on. But we still knew that Carr had his sights set on ABC and Disney. So he actually pretty conveniently had a letter of investigation out to ABC back in March 2025 that put them on notice that he wasn't happy about some of their diversity, equity, and inclusion programs and kind of the way they'd been running their business in 2020 and kind of going forward from there. So he sat on this letter for over a year. But after Kimmel made some more comments in April, within days, he pulled the trigger on that letter, basically saying, we've had this investigation out there. I am still concerned that you are not, you know, behaving in a way or dropping your DEI programs in a way that is consistent with this administration. So we're going to ask you to defend your licenses early.
13: Okay, so now we get into sort of the weeds on licensure and the FCC, because what is Brendan Carr and the FCC saying about Disney/ABC's DEI practices that he believes runs afoul of the mandates that stations have to follow in order to retain their licenses?
17: Well, first of all, you were exactly right to point out that this has nothing, at least on paper, to do with Kimmel or with late night comedy or with any of the issues that ABC has most been in the news for in recent weeks or in the last year. What Carr says is that Disney has run a, quote, racially segregated affinity groups and spaces. They had inclusion standards that he thinks are discriminatory. They required 50% or more of writers, directors, and crew to be selected from based on certain group identities. These were all things that he outlined in March 2025. Since then, Disney engaged with the FCC, exchanging hundreds of pages of documents, and Carr said he was still not satisfied with the answers that he had gotten from ABC. He felt like they were playing, quote, rope-a-dope. He thought they were not being transparent. They were trying to sort of wiggle out of this investigation. And that was when he said, look, we're going to pull your licenses for early review. We're not going to let you wiggle out of this. We are going to take sort of a full accounting for this investigation.
13: Okay, Kelsey, we have a clip from FCC Chair Brendan Carr himself. This was at a press conference earlier this year. And he mentioned that he had reached out to Disney to, as you said, alert them to the FCC's concerns about these DEI practices. And Carr says he did it before Jimmy Kimmel's monologue.
18: In March of last year, where I wrote a letter to Disney saying that there was evidence, and Disney has the opportunity, will continue to have the opportunity to put in counter evidence, but there was evidence or allegations indicating that Disney, through this sort of invidious form of DEI discrimination, was creating, as I specified in the letter to them, racially segregated spaces inside the company. There's other allegations that went to Disney forcing racial and identity quotas or preferences. And I said at the time that if that pans out, that's a big deal.
13: So, Kelsey, this phrase, invidious form of DEI discrimination. Now, technically, invidious can mean anything from unpleasant or objectionable to a kind of harm or resentment. But it's a very particular phrase from Carr. What does he mean?
17: This is a phrase that I've only heard Brendan Carr use to sort of describe this behavior of companies that we've seen, especially since 2020. He has consistently used that word and basically just said, I don't think these companies are behaving in the public interest. And the public interest is kind of the key phrase on which a licensing investigation can hinge. So he's sort of tying those two concepts together.
13: Okay. I'm going to ask you to take a quick break here because we are 15 seconds off from our first break, and we will definitely pick up this conversation when we come back. We are talking about the FCC's now review of licenses, broadcast licenses held by 8 local stations. Now, those stations happen to be owned by ABC. We'll be back. This is On Point.
10: 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Good morning. I'm Josie Guarino. From data centers in Lowell to new shark species off our coasts to closures on the team, we've got local news covered. 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
21: The Red Sox are in Toronto tonight to play the Blue Jays. First pitch is at 7:07. Today brings hazy sunshine, temperatures hovering around 90 degrees inland, cooler along the coast. A chance of showers tonight after 10. 82 degrees in Boston at 11:20.
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1: You're back with On Point. I'm Meghna Chakrabarty, and today we are talking about the FCC's review of 8 local television stations in this country. These 8 stations all happen to be owned directly by ABC. And the FCC says, well, we're reviewing your broadcast licenses to be sure that you are operating in the public interest. But advocates for free speech and freedom of the press see something else entirely. They see the federal government using its power to cow a network for broadcasts it simply did not like. And Kelsey Griffiths joins us today. She's a telecom reporter with Bloomberg News. And Kelsey, I just want to play a couple more clips from Brendan Carr, and then we'll pick up with what you were saying. It says these clips seem to really tie in quite well with your analysis. So here's Brendan Carr, chair of the FCC, in May of this year, and he was on CNBC.
23: We went through a period of time around 2020 where a lot of corporate America went all in on this invidious form of discrimination. We'll see if Disney was one of them. But we've had multiple rounds of subpoenas with Disney. They're producing documents, and Disney will have every opportunity to make its case. But there has been evidence coming to light that aligns with a legal memo DOJ put out last year for private companies that you can't hire and promote based on race and gender.
1: Okay, so that was Brendan Carr in May of this year. And he also said that, well, maybe it's not just their concerns over DEI hiring practices that the FCC has its eye on. He says there are multiple concerns.
18: We've been very clear that we're holding broadcasters accountable to their obligations, not just public interest standards, but EEO obligations. The FCC has rules on the books. You can't discriminate based on race and gender. And there's evidence that had been submitted that that's what Disney was doing.
1: Okay, so Kelsey, I really want us to take a very sort of bright light to this issue, because federal language and federal notices can be very thick and opaque. But bottom line here, this issue of that broadcasters have to serve, quote, the public interest, convenience, and necessity. I mean, that is language that dates, what, to the 1930s, because back then, the airwaves or forms of communication over the airwaves were so rare that broadcasters were held to a higher standard in terms of, well, they had to have earned the public's trust in order to maintain their license. I think that's kind of gone without saying for, what, a century now. But how, again, is Brendan Carr tying that sort of universally approved standard with, DEI hiring and workplace practices?
17: So Carr has been really consistent in reminding us that the broadcasters get to use the public airwaves for free in exchange for using those airwaves to serve the public interest. But we've never seen a definition of the public interest. I think maybe in decades prior, it was a little bit easier for us all to agree on what serving the public and the public interest looked like. But now, I think the media environment has become so fragmented that depending on maybe what your political leanings are, you will view serving the public interest from a different light. So that's a little bit of what's going on here. I did have sources telling me that what Disney's behavior looked like in the last few years was really no different than what any other company in corporate America was doing to try to make their operations more responsive to different viewpoints and more inclusive. It's also worth noting that there is a similar letter out to Comcast that Carr actually sent first. And of course, Comcast is the owner of the NBC network. And we haven't seen similar investigations into NBC yet. All of those things have sort of led folks to say, we don't really think that this is about DEI. We think this is more about some kind of animus against Disney. So that's kind of the inside perspective.
1: Okay, interesting. And by the way, to your point, I mean, in one of the clips we just played of Carr, he himself said, well, around 2020, a lot of corporate America, actually, he called it again this invidious form of discrimination, but it was, as you were saying, another way of viewing it is attempts to make workplaces more diverse and welcoming. So he himself says it's not just ABC, but they are focusing on ABC. Okay, one more part of this puzzle here, and it has to do with The View, Kelsey. Why?
17: Yes, I feel like a lot of us maybe haven't thought about The View beyond, you know, having it on in the background or seeing a guest that is, you know, maybe of interest. J.D. Vance recently went on The View to talk about his new book, and he had record ratings. So, yes, this is has maybe some new cultural relevance recently. This show is in Carr's site specifically because he says it's not a news show. It's actually a talk show. And if you are a talk show, you have to offer candidates equal time when opposing candidates equal time when they appear on your show. This happened a few months ago when The View was trying to have James Talrico, a candidate out of Texas, on the show. And they ultimately decided not to because Carr put the show on notice that if you have one candidate in a race on the show, you're going to have to offer some sort of time to the opposing candidate. And that's something that he's been trying to hold the show more accountable for. I think a lot of folks see this as kind of wrapping into the larger Disney investigation, sort of putting Disney on notice that the FCC and the Trump administration more broadly is taking a really close look at what they're putting on those airwaves.
1: Okay, this is so fascinating, Kelsey. I mean, quite frankly, the arcana of federal regulation, I will never stop finding it interesting. Here is Brendan Carr once again talking about why he has concerns regarding The View.
23: Even if The View is not a bona fide news program, we haven't decided that yet, that wouldn't dictate that they have to have any particular candidate on the show. Rather, the rule just means that the TV station has to provide comparable time and placements. They would still retain discretion even if the FCC were to rule against them.
1: So equal time. That's what Brendan Carr's talking about. Except that he's wrong. There is no fairness doctrine with the FCC anymore. And you know how we know that? We talked to the guy who undid the fairness doctrine. His name is Mark Fowler. He spent more time at the FCC as chair than anyone else. He served under the Reagan administration from 1981 to 1987, and his signature effort was to eliminate the so-called fairness doctrine, a 1949 FCC rule that required licensed broadcasters to present contrasting views on controversial public issues. Now, after a long court and congressional battle, the Reagan FCC eliminated the fairness doctrine in 1987, citing its belief that the mandate violated freedom of speech. So when Brendan Carr says that broadcasters have to, as he said, provide different points of view, he's simply wrong. As of 1987, they do not. Now, Mark Fowler has deep Republican roots. He not only chaired the FCC under Ronald Reagan, he also served on Reagan's campaign staff in 1976 and 1980, both those campaigns. And more recently, he contributed to President Trump's campaign. But as you heard at the very top of the show, Mark Fowler is outraged at Brendan Carr, the current FCC chair's move to threaten local stations.
3: No FCC has ever done that. Disney should win this, because this is just totally unconstitutional. He's attempting to use the regulatory system to try to shut down someone who broadcasts content that apparently his president, President Trump, doesn't like.
1: Fowler and at least three other former FCC chairs under both Republican and Democratic administrations recently wrote a scathing letter to Carr saying, quote, Through this proceeding, the FCC seeks to censor Disney's and ABC's speech and send a chilling message to all broadcasters. Carry speech we don't like at your peril.
3: The First Amendment doesn't care how critical a speaker is of another speaker or politician. It's designed to let people speak, to broadcast, to print as they see fit. That's the genius of our First Amendment. And because Disney exercises editorial discretion in determining what it broadcasts on its stations, and it was complained about by the White House, and almost instantly, the chairman of the FCC says, I'm designating all 8 licenses of Disney on some specious grounds for renewal of their license.
1: And Mark Fowler tells us that he believes there's no room for misinterpreting the Constitution in this matter. He says following the First Amendment used to be at the heart of how FCC chairmen, including another of his fellows, Dennis Patrick, viewed their job.
3: First Amendment is incredibly clear. In plain language, it says that the government shall make no law, abridging freedom of speech or of the press. And Dennis and I felt, as President Reagan did, that no means no, and that means the FCC as well as any other party can't impinge upon that First Amendment freedom. So for us, that was a big deal because people thought that the FCC could, in the so-called public interest, censor or regulate speech. And we said, no, you can't do that. Doesn't matter how fair or unfair they are. That's the First Amendment gives people the right to say as they please, even if they're unfair.
1: Basically, what Fowler is saying is that it's his belief in the First Amendment and the prohibition of the government being able to regulate in any way, shape, or form speech by the press. That is the logic that he used to do away with the fairness doctrine. And he says now that regardless of how the FCC rules on the ABC license issues, there could be a long court battle ahead. And he believes that the FCC would likely lose. But if the commission should prevail, he believes the outcome could be very dire.
3: It would make every licensee think that they are susceptible to having their license taken away. That's just taking not just their ability to speak away, but it's taking away the property, the valuable property, the investments they've made. This is confiscation. So that would be the effect of it. It would be an earthquake. The sad thing is it would be caused by someone who acts more like a political hitman because he's in sync with his president and what his president thinks or doesn't think about content that he hears. So that would be not just unfortunate, it would be a disaster for our country. It would mean that all freedom of speech is at risk by government action.
1: That's Mark Fowler. He served as the chairman of the FCC for 6 years in the Reagan administration. Well, I'd like to bring Josh Stearns into the conversation now. He's managing director of programs at Democracy Fund. Josh, welcome to you.
0: Hi, Meghna. Thanks for having me.
1: So Mark Fowler there presented kind of almost a cataclysmic view of what could happen if the FCC goes forward and, does not renew the licenses of these 8 local stations. Do you share, that dark an outlook?
0: I think it's really troubling, and it really goes to the core of what America is about. We were founded on the idea of self-governance by an informed citizenry. So the founders protected journalism and the First Amendment. They even subsidized the distribution of newspapers because they cared so deeply about making sure that people could have access to a variety of viewpoints and news and information about their communities, because that was key to people governing their nation.
1: Well, so tell me more then, because what I'm not clear on is, have we ever in the past, and Kelsey, I'll also hear from you on this, but let me start with Josh. Has the FCC gone so far as to say, well, we're going to review your licenses because of, hiring practices that it does not like for things that superficially might be by the book, but are more substantially about speech?
0: Yeah, we should not be distracted by the idea that this is about diversity or even the public interest. This is clearly about going after people who are seen as critics or whose reporting an administration doesn't like. You know, the chairman likes to cite the public interest, which Kelsey did a really good job of explaining, and that there's never been a sort of statutory definition of public interest. But if you look historically, it's always been understood as encouraging media diversity, localism, and competition. And this administration has taken a range of actions that actually go against the public interest. It's attacked and defunded public broadcasting. It has waived its own laws to approve two giant television companies, Nexstar and Tegna, to let them join up and have 265 stations across 44 states owned by one company, and has just given the green light to Paramount and Warner Brothers. So we see all of this consolidation and attacks on journalistic independence as going fully against the public interest.
1: Mm. Kelsey, do you want to comment on that?
17: Yeah, I think it's worth noting that we have seen the FCC in decades past, it's been several decades, review licenses over things like business fraud or hoaxes that were knowingly perpetrated on the air as sort of a stunt, think Orson Welles, War of the Worlds sort of thing. Mm-hmm. What my sources are saying, though, is that this type of review, ostensibly, whether it is over content or whether it's over business practices, is unprecedented to the point that we don't even really know how this is going to play out within the FCC. The timeline, the sort of legal process for doing so, this is all getting us into a bit of uncharted territory.
1: Okay, so thank you for that clarification, because I think it's really important. So the FCC has indeed either revoked or at least reviewed licenses in multiple times in the past in cases of, I guess, overt criminal activity, right? You mentioned fraud.
17: That's right.
1: Okay. And this is different because there's nothing overtly criminal, as far as I can tell, that, you know, other than a case by case basis about DEI practices.
17: Yes. This is, I believe, and sources have told me, the first time that we've really seen the FCC get involved in the business practices that are usually at the discretion of these private companies. Now, Carr says he believes he has kind of these federal grounds for doing so that fall under the FCC's purview of, regulating these broadcast companies. But, I think a lot of my sources are saying that is a big stretch.
1: Mm. Now, to be clear, I suppose I should have asked this question a lot earlier. Kelsey, let me just stick with you for a second here. If the FCC goes through with completes this review and says it believes that these eight ABC stations are in violation of the public interest, could it actually revoke their broadcast licenses? And would that mean more than losing the local news on those stations?
17: Yes, the FCC could ultimately say, ABC, you can't control these licenses anymore. You're right, that doesn't necessarily mean that the stations will immediately go dark, but it does represent a pretty big threat to Disney's influence over this media ecosystem. I think it is worth noting that the licenses are not necessarily the biggest part of Disney's business model financially. They have parks, they have the movie studios, they have that national affiliate content, but the stations really speak directly to Americans in their hometowns, and that is something that still has a lot of cultural cachet, and that's something that I think Disney definitely doesn't want to lose.
1: So Kelsey Griffiths and Josh Stearns, hang on here for just a minute. When we come back, we're going to talk a little bit about the local news piece of this scrutiny that the FCC is putting on these eight ABC affiliates across the country. So we'll be back. This is On Point.
21: 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Good morning, I'm Josie Guarino. Coming up on WBUR, it's long been said by economists that birth order could impact the way your financial future plays out. They've pointed to parenting, family, and social dynamics as the things shaping firstborn and younger siblings. But what if germs share some of the blame? Coming up at noon on 90.9 WBUR, we'll tell you about a study in Denmark that looked into the theory. Hear from a researcher, and we'll get the latest news.
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21: Mostly sunny skies today with a high near 89, a chance for showers after 10 tonight with a low of around 71. Turning partly sunny for Tuesday, highs in the upper 80s. Blue skies for Wednesday with a high near 86. We've got 82 degrees in Boston at 1140.
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13: You're back with On Point. I'm Meghna Chakrabarty. And before we return to our conversation today about the FCC versus ABC, I want to tell you a little bit about a show we're working on for later this week. It's really interesting. It's about this new mandatory reading list that the Texas State Board of Education has passed and will go into effect in Texas schools in 2030. And what's really interesting about it is that it takes from the tradition, a classical approach to education, which emphasizes reading whole books and especially classical titles that the State Board of Education believes have stood the test of time and emphasizes intellectual and moral character. Now, what's fascinating about that is a lot of people have been focused on the fact that there are passages from the Holy Bible is in the required reading list for every grade, but there's also Julius Caesar, Pride and Prejudice, Fahrenheit 451, Great Expectations, the poems of Langston Hughes. So we want to hear from you, whether you're a student or a parent or an educator. What do you think about the fact that Texas now has a statewide required reading list for every grade? Does your state have one? Do you agree that or disagree that that state reading list should be chosen at the state level? And do you think this could be a way to bring rigor back into literacy education? Or maybe it's too much heavy-handedness from state government. So give us a call, or better yet, pick up the On Point Vox Pop app. It's wherever you get your apps. You can send us a very high-quality message through your smartphone that way. Or if you want, you can still call us at 617-353-0683. That's for later in the week. So now back to our conversation about the FCC versus ABC. And Kelsey Griffiths joins us. She's telecom reporter for Bloomberg News. And Josh Stearns is with us as well. He's managing director of programs at the Democracy Fund. Let's once again hear from the current FCC chair, Brendan Carr. Less than a month ago, he was interviewed by Politico, where he asserted that the administration was actually acting in the best interests of stations. Here's what he said.
6: The entire idea of broadcast was that you wanted local TV stations to push back on the national programmers and have some give and take. We have rules, in fact, that regulate what we call preemption. So if a national programmer wants to run a particular show or doesn't want to run particular programming, the local TV station has the right to preempt and to push back and make a different decision. And so all of these decisions ultimately go to what we're called upon to do by the Communications Act, which is to assess whether they have been operating in the public interest or not.
13: Josh Stearns, do you buy that explanation from Carr?
0: I appreciate that Carr wants to focus on localism, and I wish that he had thought more about that before approving the mergers that he's approved, which are removing localism and kind of nationalizing big pieces of our media. We've seen with these companies like Nexstar a willingness to buy up a bunch of television stations and then put the exact same reporting on all of them, literally the same scripts, sometimes the same anchors with different logos on them. That is not localism. And so what I'd really love to see is to have Brendan Carr and the FCC really take a look at how do we enable and empower local voices and to listen to local people. As you said at the top of the show, Americans love and trust their local news. They believe across political ideologies that local news is important to their well-being. And so it seems to me that based on that, and based on the hundreds of thousands of comments that have gone into the FCC about these actions that they've taken, the public is saying, don't touch our local news.
1: Right. In fact, we've got some of the comments right here. Here's Deborah Hoffman. She left a public comment on this. She said, The View is a bona fide news program. The very aim and end of our institutions is just this, that we may think what we like and say what we think. And then on the local news front, someone named D. Green told the FCC, this is about Philly, 6ABC Philadelphia is a trusted source of local news and removal should not even be a consideration. Here's another one from a fellow named Andrew. I support 6ABC to be on the air just like any news station. The government should not control my choices. Please renew their license. It goes on. Kelsey, as Josh said, I think there are, tens of thousands of comments that the public has made to the FCC about this?
17: There was so much engagement in this FCC comment period. I don't think I've seen anything like this since net neutrality was first being discussed, like back in 2017 or 2016. I think, yes, we have seen so much outpouring of support from the public for this, like you're saying, most of them in support of keeping these ABC local stations on the air. But it's interesting that at the FCC, the review of the licenses is still focused on these DEI sort of like national corporate policies. So I think there is a little bit of a, maybe a disconnect between what the public is weighing in on and what Carr says he's actually looking at.
1: Wondering if it's because the public sees through what Brendan Carr is trying to do. But Kelsey, let me go back to something you said earlier and forgive me for being a little bit of gauche here. But to be clear, again, you said that these stations, like if the FCC decided to revoke or not renew their licenses, that it wouldn't necessarily mean that they went off the air?
17: Yes. That part is still, I'll be honest, a little bit unclear to me because like we were saying, we're in like a bit of uncharted territory. And this is still something that's going to play out over a couple of years. The FCC still has internal processes it needs to run. There could be some sort of internal judicial review if Carr decides to continue escalating this. This will almost certainly be appealed to federal court. So this very well could run into the next administration, whoever that might be, before we see any sort of resolution.
1: Okay, so while the threat is being made, or the review is going forward, we don't know what could happen. Okay, so Josh, let me go back to you. You were talking more about the importance of local news. I mean, I think we have seen beyond this FCC versus ABC story, you've said this, we've actually seen consolidation of ownership of local stations go apace in the past couple of years. I mean, a lot of people have noticed that there are times in which, I guess, amongst the Sinclair stations, for example, where anchors will be reading literally the same text no matter what part of the country we're in. So, I mean, local television news has been feeling a lot of pressure to eliminate the localism for some time.
0: Yeah, we have seen that. And yet, there has been incredible public service provided by these stations, and some of the most innovative and exciting things that are happening are where these stations are partnering with nonprofit local news organizations in their communities who are helping build back that powerful local reporting voice and accountability. And so what we're seeing is a moment of profound change in local news. I mean, just since 2005, 3,500 newspapers have closed around the country. And now with social media algorithms, online scams, AI summaries, it's harder and harder for people to find trustworthy information. And so what we need to be thinking about is how are folks going to do that thing that our founders wanted, that self-governance by an informed citizenry. There's a lot of research on this that says when local news declines and when consolidation happens, fewer people vote, fewer people run for office, polarization gets worse, and even companies pollute more and governments waste more money because no one's keeping an eye on them. Mm-hmm. So this has real impact on people's daily lives.
1: Yeah. You know, I'm glad that you mentioned newspapers because we've been focusing on broadcast television right now, but there has been a total decimation of local newspapers going on for many years now. And with that truth, it's actually, I would say, in a sense, made local TV news and radio, props for my fellow audio people, but, that much more important. But even there, though, Josh, I was looking at some numbers from,

0: like part of what we're seeing is that, you know, I personally am really glad that there's a camera in every one of my town meetings, but I may not go watch all 6 hours of that town meeting. And so I think that there's a role that journalism plays that people really trust and want to support that goes beyond what they're turning on every night in the nightly news.
1: Okay, so Kelsey, back to this ownership question. I understand that there have been recent changes made by the FCC that could have an impact on who owns how much or how many news outlets in any one market. Can you tell me about that?
2: Yes. Last week, the FCC, under Brendan Carr's direction, voted along party lines to get rid of this national viewership cap. It was a rule that dates back to at least the 90s, basically saying no more than 39% of U.S. households can be reached by a single broadcaster. That pretty much ensured that there would be what the FCC saw as this diversity of voices on the airwaves. No one corporate perspective could sort of dominate. Now this kind of opens the door for these larger broadcasting groups to reach bigger swaths of the country. We've already seen that Nexstar and Tegna are trying to merge. That merger is on hold right now because the federal courts are scrutinizing it. But if this merger is ultimately allowed to go forward, they will be able to reach 80% of U.S. households. So we're seeing these kind of bigger and bigger swaths of the country reached by the same broadcasters.
1: Josh, what do you think about that?
0: Well, I think one thing that's really important to note is, that Kelsey mentioned that this merger, as well as the Paramount Warner Brothers merger, are on hold. And one of the reasons that they are on hold is because people have spoken out. I think it's very easy to consider this as a battle between big companies and big government. But at the end of the day, this really affects people's lives. And it's been amazing to see how people have called on their state attorney generals and others to take action on this. And so in both cases, the Tegna merger that Kelsey just mentioned, the Paramount Warner Brothers mergers, state attorney generals have put their foot down and said, this is going to harm our communities and our consumers and our competition, and we need to take a hard look at this.
1: You know, it's interesting, Josh. Suddenly occurred to me that Brendan Carr and President Trump himself might say, no, this is not a battle between big companies and big government. We're fine with big companies as long as they say what we want them to say, right? Because Disney is a huge company. It is massive, global behemoth, in fact. But its bigness isn't enough for the FCC to say, well, you know, sort of do what you want, because they're not doing, or Disney ABC isn't doing, exclusively what the administration wants. And actually, Kelsey, that turns me back to Brendan Carr himself. Now, I guess did some, or maybe a lot of people, see him as a very much sort of by the book kind of regulator? And because this isn't necessary, this action against ABC is not necessarily by the book.
2: Right. I think the last time we spoke for On Point, Carr was just coming into, or just nominated to be FCC chair in the new Trump administration. And at that time, he was seen as this longtime FCC insider, someone who was going to play by the books, someone who was general counsel at the FCC. So he really knew how to run a tight ship. Since then, we have seen that he has been actually willing to use that inside knowledge to find some of these legal gray areas and use them in a creative way to accomplish these administration's goals.
1: Was that entirely unforeseen? Because it seems like it's a common occurrence for people who end up working for President Trump.
2: I think it was a bit surprising because Carr is such a creature of the FCC. Uh-huh. He kind of came up professionally in this institution. And for a lot of people who, on both sides of the aisle, who have followed this agency for so long, I do think they were surprised at some of the lengths he's been willing to go, including doing things like calling up licenses for early review on the grounds that he's using. These are things that we have never seen before and that people didn't know to expect.
1: Josh Stearns, let me ask you, one thing that Mark Fowler told us, we heard from him a little bit earlier in the show, is he was pretty much saying that, in a sense, no matter what happens with this current action the FCC is taking, he thinks if it ends up in the courts, he believes the FCC would probably lose.

0: But I do wonder if there's already, the horse has kind of left the barn in terms of a potential chilling effect. I mean, you don't have to be Disney or ABC. Maybe you're just a local broadcaster who may now be kind of looking over their shoulder in terms of, well, we have a punitive FCC that might be willing to review our licenses if we somehow run afoul of the administration. Or am I fear-mongering too much?
1: No, I think that chilling effect is absolutely a possible outcome and actually the intent of this. As you mentioned, it's not just about big companies and big government. It is about a government who wants companies to act a certain way, whether those companies are law firms or media companies, or honestly, whether they are nonprofit organizations or schools or universities. We've seen the same tactics at play across these types of organizations. And it's about trying to bring people in line with the administration's point of view. And so we have already seen, you know, companies, especially those that have business transactions like mergers in front of this administration, bend over backwards to try to please the administration and to put people in place via hiring and other decisions that will make sure that the administration sees what they want to see in that kind of reporting. And that is very, very problematic. And I think you have to pair that with the legal attacks that this administration has taken against individual journalists and their sources as well to see the full picture of First Amendment threats that are mounting like storm clouds on the horizon.
0: Well, Josh Stearns is Managing Director of Programs at Democracy Fund. Josh, thank you so much for joining us today.
1: Glad to be here. Thanks, Magda.
0: And Kelsey Griffiths, telecom reporter for Bloomberg News. 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
2: Here and Now is next at noon on 90.9 WBUR. The Red Sox are on the road to Toronto to play the Blue Jays tonight. First pitch is at 7:07. Mostly sunny today with a high near 89. Tonight, a chance of showers after 10 with a low of around 71. 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
8: From NPR and WBUR Boston, I'm Scott Tong.
9: I'm Indira Lakshmanan. It's Here and Now. Coming up, Israel's Benjamin Netanyahu rejects the peace plan from the Trump administration. So what's next for the Gaza Strip?
8: Also, younger siblings tend to make less money and get less schooling than firstborns. Why? A new study explores a germ theory.
10: When an infant has an older sibling, that baby is 2 to 3 times more likely to be hospitalized for a respiratory illness in their first year of life.
9: And teachers have quit at alarming rates in the years since the pandemic. How is that affecting education?
11: High-need schools typically have higher rates of teacher turnover. That gap between high poverty and lower poverty schools and teacher turnover increased.
9: Coming up here and now.
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12: Live from NPR News in Washington, I'm Louise Schiavone. In South America, at least 20 people are dead after a powerful earthquake has struck Colombia. According to the U.S. Geological Survey, the 7.4 magnitude earthquake struck western Colombia and could be felt as far away as Venezuela and Ecuador. NPR's Carrie Kahn reports.
13: The strong quake struck early Monday morning, rattling buildings and homes in the Chocó region, some 150 miles west of the Colombian capital, Bogotá. The USGS said the temblor struck at a depth of 66 miles. Posting on social media, the governor of Chocó says there are reports of, quote, multiple injuries and severe damage to the buildings. Some 140,000 people live in Quibdó, the capital of the region. Video on local TV from cities in the region show collapsed building and major damage to a regional airport. The quake comes more than a month after two strong back-to-back earthquakes hit neighboring Venezuela, killing more than 5,000 people and destroying hundreds of buildings. Carrie Kahn, NPR News, Rio de Janeiro.
12: Europe is bracing for its fifth heat wave this year. In Britain, authorities have issued fresh health alerts as temperatures are forecast to reach more than 95 degrees Fahrenheit later this week. NPR's Fatima Al-Kassab has details from London.
14: This latest heat wave comes as more than half of England and all of Wales are already experiencing drought. Green fields have turned scorched brown, and farmers are warning of shortages of certain foods if there isn't rain soon. 20 million people in England are under water restrictions, what authorities here call a hosepipe ban. July was the driest month since record-keeping began in 1836, with parts of England not getting a single drop of rain.
12: NPR's Fatima Al-Kassab reporting from London. Polling shows most Americans believe that young adults in the United States have a harder time financially than their parents did at their age. NPR's Jennifer Ludden says many parents are helping to support their children well into adulthood.
15: When Mabel Lego and her husband retired to South Carolina this year, they made sure there's room for their 39-year-old son who lives with them. His job paid low wages and no benefits, and Lego says rents are way too high.
16: The young people have really been shafted big time.
15: In the pricey Seattle area, one of David Zuccaro's 30-something daughters moved back home to cut costs, and the other wants to.
17: When I look at the salaries these kids make, I'm like, how can you not live on this? But they can't.
15: The share of adults under 35 living with parents has shot up dramatically in the past two decades, and AARP finds most parents also provide financial support to grown children, needed or not, though many say they give even when it hurts their own budget. Jennifer Ludden, NPR News.
12: This is NPR News in Washington.
2: This is 90.9 WBUR. Good afternoon. I'm Josie Guarino in Boston. Governor Mara Healey signed a new law today loosening restrictions on abortions in Massachusetts. The legislation allows doctors to perform abortions after the state's previous 24-week limit, giving medical professionals the authority to make that call based on their own judgment. Healey and other supporters say the rule enables more residents with serious pregnancy complications to remain in Massachusetts instead of traveling out of state to seek care. Opponents argue it creates an undefined standard. The Department of Justice is closing its inquiry into the Worcester Police Department. A 2024 Biden-era probe found Worcester PD officials used excessive force and engaged in inappropriate sexual contact during undercover operations. But the DOJ says the department has since implemented new reforms to address the issues. Only about half of patients with clinical depression find relief from medications or therapy, and often only after some trial and error. WBUR's Martha Biebinger reports on a new study out of McLean Hospital that may lead to new research.
18: Researchers used MRI scans and cognitive tests to determine which patients had a biomarker aligned with either Zoloft or Wellbutrin, commonly prescribed meds. Senior author Diego Pizzagalli says 66% of participants improved with the drug that matched their marker.
19: So this is one of the first example of personalized treatment for depression, which is something that we really need to foster in order to accelerate recovery for our patients.
18: Pizzagalli plans to try this technique with patients in clinics soon, but he says it wouldn't be available widely without more tests. For 90.9 WBUR, I'm Martha Biebinger.
2: For the first time ever, the state's Division of Fisheries and Wildlife is headed by a woman. The agency's board appointed Eve Schluter as its director. She served as its interim director since January. Sunny today, near 89. Tonight, a chance of showers, low around 71.
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9: I'm Indira Lakshmanan. This is Here and Now. And we start today with reaction after Israeli Prime Minister Benjamin Netanyahu rejected a peace plan yesterday for the Gaza Strip. President Trump had celebrated on July 30th that the International Board of Peace he established reached a deal for Hamas to turn over their weapons and phases and for Israeli forces to gradually withdraw from Gaza. But Netanyahu, a close Trump ally, rejected that plan and said Israel won't leave until after Hamas is fully disarmed. Let's bring in Aaron David Miller. He's a senior fellow at the Carnegie Endowment for International Peace and former Middle East negotiator at the State Department under both Republican and Democratic presidents. Aaron, welcome back.
22: Indira, it's great to be here with you.
9: So you've sat at the negotiating table with Netanyahu over the years. Were you surprised that he rejected the plan?
22: No, 79 days before the most consequential election in Benjamin Netanyahu's political life, his margin for making compromises or deals with anything involving Hamas or Gaza is almost non-existent. And I think the prime minister is trying to navigate a sort of a fine course between his domestic, his right-wing constituents, whom he needs, at least for now, in the run-up to elections. On one hand, and Donald Trump, who he needs to keep in his corner to help campaign with him for him in those elections. So he's trying to find that fine line. It seems to me, according to two sources in the White House, that the president appears willing to give him some margin. He is not, the president, is not, at least so far, accepting the public no. And as long as Netanyahu restrains Israeli military action in Gaza, which apparently, according to the administration, he's in the process of doing, I suspect this won't create an eruption or a crisis in the U.S.-Israeli relationship.
0: Well, that's interesting because, you know, Trump and Netanyahu have worked hand in glove to launch the Iran war back in February, but their relationship has been strained since then. Trump, as we know, has been pushing for a quick end to the war. Netanyahu has pressed him to keep going until Iran's nuclear capability is completely zeroed out. Meanwhile, recent polls find that U.S. public attitudes have shifted, with more Americans sympathizing with Palestinians than with Israelis now. So I wonder, does Netanyahu risk alienating his biggest ally and the U.S. president by rejecting this deal?
22: I mean, he does. And, you know, Donald Trump can't reelect Benjamin Netanyahu. But Donald Trump, if he remains neutral or, figuratively speaking, doesn't set up a let's reelect Benjamin Netanyahu campaign headquarters in Washington, which he's perfectly capable of doing, if he doesn't do that, or if he's dismissive and he mocks the prime minister, it's going to amplify the vulnerabilities that Benjamin Netanyahu has domestically. And as you put it, you know, I've watched this relationship, Jimmy Carter to Bush 43, and you could throw in Obama and Biden. I've never seen the public, congressional, and even executive branch attitude sour on Israel to the degree that they have over the course of the last several years.
0: Well, you made a point about what Netanyahu's interests are here, but one of your former colleagues, former diplomat and president emeritus of the Council on Foreign Relations, Richard Haass, told NPR's Morning Edition today that this deal never had a chance because of the other side. Let's listen.
1: The idea that Hamas, a group like that, which its entire existence has been one of armed resistance, armed attacks, is going to give up its only real instrument, the power, is to me a pipe dream.
0: All right, so let's look at that side of the equation. Is Haass right? And if so, what happens to negotiations now to come up with a deal that will disarm Hamas and bring an end to the conflict and violence in the Gaza Strip?
22: Yeah, I mean, Richard raises, I think, a very good point. It's a very heavy lift. You know, Richard has experience in dealing with what I would describe to you as the gold standard decommissioning and demilitarization. And that is what happened in the wake of the Good Friday Agreement in 1998. It took 7 years until 2005 for the IRA and the Protestant paramilitaries, the Unionists and the Nationalists, essentially to disarm. And that was done under international supervision with effective verification. There was no intention by the Canadian general who ran the process to humiliate the other side. And most important, a political agreement was reached before demilitarization even began. So it strikes me this idea as, and you know, there's a historic opportunity if Hamas actually was serious about demilitarization, an organization that has committed its ideology, its tactics, its strategy to armed struggle and October 7 terror. But the problem is to do this, you would need real leadership and a commitment. Both up by the government of Israel, this one and the next one, and Hamas, and you don't have that.
0: Aaron, you know, I'm struck that Netanyahu himself said that as long as he is prime minister, there will not be a Palestinian state. And of course, that has been a prerequisite for militant and non-militant groups on the Palestinian side for making peace with Israel. I want to understand, you bring up the election in October. Do you think that Netanyahu is going to win? If he loses, will the next prime minister have more political leeway to agree to some sort of a plan? We have less than a minute left.
22: I would not underestimate Benjamin Netanyahu, but he's extremely vulnerable. But remember, Indira, you know, all you need is 60 plus one to govern. And the effective coalition for right and center of right in Israel probably favors Netanyahu. You could end up also with a situation in which no one forms a government and you have a caretaker government under Benjamin Netanyahu. And to the question of whether or not the next government would pursue at full speed a pathway toward Palestinian statehood, I very much doubt that. But when you're in a hole, and I'm sure this is the way the opposition looks at it, the first order of business is to stop digging. And I think you would see, in certain respects, some improvement.
0: Aaron David Miller is a former Deputy Special Middle East Coordinator at the State Department and a senior fellow at the Carnegie Endowment for International Peace. Thank you so much, Aaron.
22: Thanks, Indira. Great program.
21: In South Carolina, a political novice with a famous last name is on the ballot. We're talking about Darlene Graham, sister of the late Senator Lindsey Graham. She's been tapped to fill out the final months of his term. But for the next term, South Carolina is holding a special Republican primary tomorrow. And Darlene Graham is on the ballot. Here she is today on Fox and Friends.
3: Over the past 3 weeks, I've buried my precious brother. I've learned the new role in the United States Senate. I'm on this brutal campaign trail with a brutal schedule, and I'm still standing.
21: Well, let's talk about that campaign with Meg Kinnard, national political reporter for the Associated Press. Meg, welcome.
4: Hey there. Good to be with you.
21: Tell us a little of Darlene Graham's story and how she's been received by voters.
4: I mean, the story, in essence, of Darlene Graham, pieces of it are something that we've known for some time. The personal narrative that she and her brother had this hard scrabble growing up and that Lindsey Graham had adopted her after the deaths of both of their parents in swift succession when she was still a teenager. Up until about a month ago, that was pretty much what we knew about Darlene Graham. It was that personal story that her brother often referenced when he was campaigning and trying to explain kind of where he comes from and what he was about. And over these last couple of weeks, South Carolina voters have really been introduced to a different version of Darlene Graham, the person who's been working in state government for several decades and who, yes, was often there for her brother supporting him, but now is talking about her own conservative credentials and her own policy positions that she would like to advance in the U.S. Senate. And it's been kind of a hard pivot from thinking about somebody only in a personal context to now considering them not just for this interim appointment that she's been serving in, but also pursuing a full 6 years in the Senate. So it's been a swift education.
21: And she's in a crowded Republican primary, 10 candidates, including a name some of us remember, Mark Sanford. Remind us of him.
4: Mark Sanford, the guy who really just can't quit politics, it seems.
21: Yeah.
4: He served several terms in the U.S. House, then was a two-term South Carolina governor, had a several-day disappearance in 2009 that has kind of euphemistically now been referenced as the Appalachian Trail, when that's where he said he was, but he was actually in Argentina with his mistress.
21: Yes.
4: Sanford did apology tour after apology tour, went back to the U.S. House, challenged President Trump for the nomination in 2020 briefly, and also briefly ran for Congress again earlier this cycle until now he's running for Senate. So he is a many-time candidate in several different levels and now is looking for a Senate seat.
21: Yeah, and we should note there are two congressmen in the U.S. House as part of this crowded field in tomorrow's Republican primary. President Trump has endorsed Darlene Graham, but he's also called one of the candidates, Congressman Russell Fry, outstanding and very talented, according to Newsmax. Is this primary a test of the president's endorsement, how much weight it carries?
4: In some ways it is. You're absolutely right. That's what President Trump said about Russell Fry before the whole interim appointment thing had been situated right after Lindsey Graham's death. And he and Fry have been closely politically aligned. He actually solicited candidates to challenge Tom Rice in the 2022 cycle. And Russell Fry was one of them. He got Trump's support and he won. So he has always been close to the president, but President Trump was also very close to Lindsey Graham. And according to everyone with knowledge of how that circumstance unfolded, he asked her to run in this special primary. So he has endorsed her, but Fry is out with a multitude of ads pointing out that he's always been close to President Trump and has supported all of his policy priorities in the U.S. House. So he doesn't have Trump's official endorsement, but he definitely is trying to align with him. And I've had voters tell me, yep, maybe sometimes that matters, sometimes that doesn't. And so we'll see where the rubber meets the road in Tuesday's vote.
21: Procedurally, Meg, if no candidate in South Carolina gets a majority, the top two go to a runoff. So what likely scenario are political analysts expecting here?
4: definitely considering that there will be a runoff, expecting that for sure. But I've seen just about every permutation of those top four candidates that we've mentioned, Darlene Graham, Russell Fry, Ralph Norman, the other member of Congress, as well as Mark Sanford. Mm. And it's kind of anyone's guess because polling is all over the place. There have been a lot of voters who have said they're still undecided. There were several days of early voting that happened last week, but it is expected that we'll see a lot more people actually going to the polls tomorrow. It's a special election. School is also getting underway this week. And so it's just kind of tough to know exactly who shows up, but we are all preparing to do this all over again in 2 weeks, that's
5: for
4: sure.
5: Yeah, yeah, okay. And we should note the winner faces Democrat Annie Andrews, a pediatrician from Charleston. Long day coming. Meg Kinnard is national political reporter for the Associated Press. Meg, thank you.
4: Thanks, Scott.
5: It's Here and Now.
2: 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I'm Josie Guarino. 84 degrees in Boston at 12:18. Coming up in about 15 minutes on 90.9 WBUR, loggerhead turtles are having a record nesting season in the U.S., but still struggle in other parts of the world. 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
2: Coming to City Space Thursday, August 27th, California Congressman Jared Huffman to discuss his new book, No Profits, with environmentalist Bill McKibben. 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The Red Sox are hitting the road again following a 4-2 homestand. They'll be in Toronto tonight for the first of four games against the Blue Jays. The Sox are trying to snap a two-game losing streak. Today brings hazy sunshine, temperatures near 90 inland, cooler along the coast. 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
0: It's Here and Now. The 2020 pandemic reshaped office culture forever by normalizing hybrid and remote work. It's also changed education. It's not just that online classes became popular. It's also that many school teachers left the profession altogether. A new analysis finds that teacher turnover has risen sharply since the COVID pandemic. It's now coming down, but schools are still dealing with the consequences. Education reporter Matt Barnum has been digging through the data for our editorial partners at ChalkBeat, the nonprofit education news outlet, and he joins us now. Matt, welcome back.
25: Always good to be here. Thanks.
0: So, Matt, there's no comprehensive national data on teacher dropout rates, so to speak, teachers leaving the profession. So how did you do this analysis?
25: So I pored through usually obscure data reports or studies from 21 states that had comprehensive data going back to right before the pandemic, and then I tracked rates since. And what I found was that in the vast majority of states, 19 of 21, where I was able to find the data, there was a notable spike in teachers leaving the classroom.
0: Now, you found it was particularly bad in Texas. Tell us what you found there.
25: Yeah, Texas was the biggest state where I was able to collect data. And also they had like a very long historical data, so I was able to track it over time. And overall, the state lost 35,000 more teachers than they would have lost between 2020 and 2025. And that's on a workforce of about 370,000 teachers. So that's a lot of teachers lost. Now, in many cases, they were replaced by new teachers. But the lost experience, the lost skill of the veteran teachers who left still affects classes and schools there, I suspect.
0: What was the reason that teachers have given for leaving at such a rate? Because as you say, this is a 10% of the total workforce leaving over that time period above and beyond normal attrition rates in that one profession.
25: Yeah, so there were, you know, two teachers in particular I talked to from Texas who I featured in their story. And one teacher gave there was really just one reason, which was salary, which was that she just was really unhappy with her pay, and she didn't see an opportunity to see her pay increase. And when she got an opportunity to leave for higher pay, she took it. Another teacher, though, was like, you know what? It wasn't one thing. There were just many things. There was stress during the pandemic and after the pandemic. There was not feeling respected. There was the pay issue. There was also student behavior and needs when he came back from the pandemic and school buildings fully opened up. There just was a surge in student need and student misbehavior. And this teacher just felt like, you know what? It's not worth it. The good parts of the profession are now not outweighing the bad parts.
0: Yeah, I was struck that teachers told you that the job had become so much harder than before the pandemic. And partly this was because students returned after remote learning and, you know, had lost social skills. Their behavior was out of control. And I'm wondering, how did the sort of attrition of teachers play out across different socioeconomic pockets of schools? Did schools in places with higher poverty rates experience higher or lower teacher turnover?
25: Here's two things we know. One, high-need schools or high-poverty schools across the country typically have higher rates of teacher turnover. And in South Carolina, one state where I could get data for multiple years, that gap between high-poverty and lower-poverty schools and teacher turnover increased. So there were more teachers leaving in high-need schools, and that gap grew even faster in recent years, which is alarming.
0: Yeah, it really is. You also reported that, you know, pay was an issue because they felt that stress had increased since the pandemic, but pay had not, you know, kept up to reflect that, and that they were, you know, maybe looking at other of their friends and family and seeing that those folks were working from home and they weren't. But it also occurs to me that there's something positive about working together. You get much more social interaction, and some people, you know, especially thrive on that. So has any of that in-person aspect brought teachers back into the profession?
25: I don't think we know yet, but I think you're exactly right that there are pros and cons here. We know that lots of professions outside of teaching have seen this perk of now you can work from home or now you can work remotely, and teachers don't have that for obvious reasons. And there are studies, economic studies, show that workers value that sort of job flexibility. And yet, when I talk to teachers who have stayed in the profession, that's one of the things that they appreciate the most. The dynamic, interesting, exciting, yes, sometimes stressful, but like energizing nature of being in an institution like a school that is just filled with humans. And maybe some people will see a value of that.
0: Yeah. Matt, talk a little bit about the broader consequences for students and for learning if there is such turnover, particularly in public schools.
25: Not all turnover is bad, we should say, but I think there's been something fundamentally destabilizing for schools recently. It's not just teachers who have left at higher rates. In many states where there's data, principals have left at higher rates. Other school staff have left at higher rates. And we know from research that on average, teacher turnover hurts learning and that teachers get better with experience. So schools have lost a great deal of accumulated knowledge and skills of the teachers who have left. And I think that's really concerning.
0: Matt Barnum is an editor and columnist with Chalkbeat, the nonprofit education news outlet. Matt, thank you so much for sharing your research with us.
25: Of course. Thanks for having me.
21: And now for a story on breakfast. Correspondent Esme Nicholson brings us this story from Munich, Germany, where she samples a Bavarian breakfast. Quick preview, heavy on the meat, heavy on the carbs.
8: Ein Weiß, Bier, bitte schön.
10: Danke.
11: Bavarians don't wait long to drink their first beer of the day.
10: Cheers.
11: After all, it's known here as Flüssiges Brot, or liquid bread, and it's part of their daily dose.
13: It's not even 10 o'clock, it's 9:50. That gentleman over there has already finished his beer, and what is it, it's a litre? I believe this is a Bavarian
10: Welcome
13: tradition.
10: Welcome to Bavaria.
13: Dann sage ich erst mal Prost.
10: Prost.
11: That's Demetrius Kyriakidis. Like most of the patrons at this establishment, which makes beer and is famous for its breakfasts, he's wearing lederhosen, his Sunday Bavarian best. Kyriakidis spent a year in his free time researching the best Bavarian breakfast joints in Munich, and this is one of his favorites. He says the Weiss beer, or wheat beer, helps wash down a breakfast of boiled veal, sausages, sweet mustard, and a giant pretzel.
10: Thank you.
11: Bon appétit. The sausages come in a big tureen. Kyriakidis lifts the lid. to reveal four pale cylindrical Weisswurst, as they're known, floating in warm water.
10: It says try not to drop it. I'll give you one at a time so they can stay warm in there.
11: Kyriakidis, who prefers to be called Jimmy, is as Bavarian as the breakfast, even if, when speaking English, he sounds like he should be tucking into bacon and eggs. He's both British and German, but says he prefers Weisswurst to an English breakfast.
10: There's two ways of eating them. One is called Sulzen, where you literally, like, cut the head off and then just suck the meat out.
11: Sounds a bit disgusting.
10: It's not my cup of tea. I prefer to be old-fashioned, use a knife and fork.
11: We both opt for cutlery. It's simple fare, but removing the sausage skin, which you're not supposed to eat, is not a simple affair.
13: It's kind of a surgical procedure. Okay, so you're cutting the sausage in half lengthways.
10: Yeah, but not cutting the skin at the bottom.
13: No, okay.
10: And then essentially it peels off quite easily.
13: Schmeckt's?
10: Sure.
11: But Kyriakidis says this is not just about the food, it's about Bavarian Gemütlichkeit, which describes conviviality, often accompanied by a bit of brass umpapa for good measure. But as the Germans say, jetzt geht's die Wurst, or this is now about the sausage, which means this is serious, something master butcher Andreas Gassner agrees with. Based in the city's slaughterhouse district, known as the belly of Munich, Gassner uses his grandfather's Weisswurst recipe.
12: Eine gute Weisswurst besteht aus einer.
11: He says a good Weisswurst is made from veal and pork fat, which he says, like butter in a cake, defines the texture. Then it's seasoned with salt, pepper, mace, a little bit of lemon zest, and fresh parsley. And there's certainly an appetite for them.
12: Wir produzieren täglich 1,200 Stück.
11: Gassner makes about 1,200 sausages a day, but ramps up production for Oktoberfest when they deliver 18,000 Weisswurst for breakfast in the beer tents on the first weekend alone. As I try to sample a Gassner Weisswurst, the boiled white sausage slides around the plate, evading my fork. When I finally get hold of it, it's much lighter in taste than you'd expect from such a fat sausage, and that's the veal. Gassner also prefers to eat his Bavarian breakfast with a knife and fork, but says sometimes you just have to suck it up.
12: Wenn man jetzt zuzelt,
11: he snaps the sausage in half and deftly extracts the contents. He says the trick is to try it without mustard first to get the unadulterated, full flavor profile of the sausage. He advises giving it a good sniff, too. Traditionally, a Bavarian breakfast is eaten before the church bells strike midday, a sign that all good things must come to an end, except for sausages, because, as the German saying goes, alles hat ein Ende, nur die Wurst hat zwei. Everything has an end, apart from the sausage, which has two. For NPR News, I'm Esme Nicholson in Munich.
21: 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Later today in All Things Considered, Syria. During its civil war, archaeologists risked and sometimes lost their lives trying to save tens of thousands of ancient relics. Now the war is over, but cultural scholars say the Syrian antiquities are facing new dangers from looters and others. 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

0: Live from NPR News in Boston, I'm Josie Guarino. Progressive Democrats are making a final push ahead of tomorrow's primary elections in three states. Candidates are making their final pitches for governor in Wisconsin and the U.S. Senate in Minnesota, while incumbents in Connecticut try to fend off challengers from their own left wing. This comes just 1 week after progressive Abdul El-Sayed notched a major upset in Michigan. While that victory energized the left, it has also raised concerns among party leaders who worry progressive wins will make it harder to beat Republicans in November. A former gang member is going on trial today for the 1996 killing of rap icon Tupac Shakur. Dwayne Davis is accused of orchestrating the fatal shooting of Shakur 30 years ago. Davis has pleaded not guilty. Witnesses from rival record labels are expected to testify. Shakur is considered one of the most influential rappers of all time. In South America, a strong earthquake with a magnitude of 7.4 struck Colombia this morning, killing at least 20 people. The powerful quake caused dozens of buildings to collapse in cities across western Colombia. The epicenter was in San Jose del Palmar, about 250 miles west of Colombia's capital of Bogota. The quake was also felt in neighboring Ecuador. 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
1: 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And Zoo New England. Boston Lights is back at Franklin Park Zoo with hundreds of amazing lanterns. 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
2: Texas has the fastest growing data center market in the country, but Governor Greg Abbott has effectively put a pause on new data centers while the state reviews their impact.
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1: It's Here and Now. Loggerhead turtles are nesting in record numbers on East Coast beaches this summer. The species is struggling to recover in parts of the Mediterranean and the Pacific, but their numbers on the Atlantic are on the rebound, and Florida is one of their favorite places to nest. That's where reporter Catherine Welsh caught up with researchers who are helping the loggerhead make their comeback.
2: Just along the dunes on Juneau Beach, several wooden stakes painted bright orange poke out of the sand, marking the spot where turtle eggs incubate below. Justin Perrault approaches one of the nests. He's with the Loggerhead Marine Life Center.
3: Some faint hatchling tracks you can see from the clutch. Some right there, those are little turtle tracks.
2: This nest is hatched, and Perrault digs in. As he pulls out empty eggshells, he sees something moving in the sand.
3: Oh, here we go. He's alive. Sleeping. Probably hot.
2: He gently grabs two baby turtles and sets them into his equipment bag to let go later. This nest held 70 eggs, and only about half of them hatched. Perrault says that's normal when a hot, dry summer like this one heats up the sand and essentially cooks the eggs below. Loggerheads face incredible odds. As eggs, they have to survive predators combing the beach at night looking for a meal.
3: Coyotes, dogs, raccoons, skunks, foxes, armadillos. You know, the eggs are, there's a lot of calories in them.
2: Once they hatch and survive their journey into the open water, loggerheads grow to about the size of a coffee table. The females love the Juneau Beach area, just north of West Palm Beach. This nearly 10-mile stretch is seeing record-breaking numbers, with a little more than 13,000 nests. Back in 2007, there were only around 3,600. Perrault credits the Endangered Species Act and state laws for their comeback.
3: Very encouraging that we're starting to see these numbers.
4: The loggerheads here in Florida aren't the only ones who've been busy on the beach. Up the coast in Georgia, they're expected to make more than 4,000 nests this season, breaking a nearly 40-year record. And on the beaches of North Carolina, there are more than 1,000 nests. That's about last year's total, and the season isn't over yet.
3: Here in the United States, turtle numbers are doing very well. For the most part, in other parts of the world, that's not the case. So we hope to, you know, set examples for others that your populations can hopefully recover as well.
2: Loggerheads are recovering better in the U.S., he says, because there's less egg poaching and more regulation of fishing gear to protect mature turtles. Perrault heads back to the lab. It's where some of his colleagues are repairing the shell of an adult turtle that was hit by a boat and cracked. Rehabilitation like this is another reason sea turtle populations continue to grow. Boaters, fishing lines, and floating plastics are the main threats loggerheads face out in the ocean, says the center's chief science officer, Heather Barron.
5: They're amazing. They're the most amazing creatures on Earth. Never met a tougher species of animal.
2: And when this loggerhead is ready, she'll go back into the water. And that may not be goodbye. There's a chance that one day she'll return to this beach to nest.
6: For Here and Now, I'm Catherine Welch in Juneau Beach, Florida.
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7: 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Good afternoon, I'm Josie Guarino. Coming up in about 10 minutes, HBO's House of the Dragon Season 3 finale earns critical praise after a rocky last season. We'll tell you about it coming up on WBUR.
8: as the story unfolds.
9: Biotech is a huge industry for Massachusetts. 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
7: Today brings hazy sunshine with temperatures hovering around 90 degrees inland, cooler along the coast. Could see a passing shower tonight after 10. It turns partly sunny tomorrow, highs in the upper 80s. Wednesday, a mix of sun and clouds near 85. 84 degrees now in Boston at 1240. This is WBUR.
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11: And I'm Scott Tong. This is Here and Now. Let's talk birth order. Older siblings in general make more money over the course of their lives, get more schooling than their younger brothers and sisters. Now, as a little brother, I find this problematic. But here's the data. Researchers are finding that parental attention and family and social dynamics play a role, as do germs, according to a new study in the American Economic Review. And joining us is co-author M. Meltem Daysal, associate professor at the University of Copenhagen's Economics Department. Meltem, welcome to the program.
12: Thank you for having me.
11: So, Meltem, can I ask you to set the table for understanding your study, first of all, by talking about what we know? What have we measured about firstborns where they do measurably better than younger siblings?
12: Yeah, that's right. There's a well-known finding in economics that second-born children earn less as adults than their older siblings, about, 1.9% less in our data. And the standard explanation about this fact has been about parenting. As a family grows, each child gets a smaller share of parents' time and attention.
11: Oh, so if you're the firstborn, you don't have to share any parent time with your sibling. That's the idea?
12: Yeah. So you have that one-on-one time with your parents where you get all the attention, where you get all the resources. And then as the family grows, both the time and the available resources get divided between the siblings.
11: And this may be outside of your field, but are there other measures that we should know about as far as firstborn siblings compared to younger siblings? Health measures, longevity measures?
12: Yeah, so I mean, one interesting fact is that actually second-born children have higher birth weight than older siblings. Mm. So they actually have a better health endowment at birth. And despite that fact, their socioeconomic outcomes and educational outcomes tend to be worse in adulthood.
11: Wow. Well, so let's talk about your study, which looked into whether there's a role of germs and illness that can also account for these differences. Just kind of top-level findings. What did you learn?
12: What we find is that when an infant has an older sibling, that baby is 2 to 3 times more likely to be hospitalized for a respiratory illness in their first year of life than their older sibling was at the same age. And the reason is intuitive once you hear it.
11: Uh-huh.
12: An older child in daycare or school is constantly picking up flu, colds,
11: of course, RSV. Bringing them all home.
12: Bringing them all
11: as
12: home.
11: As a parent, yeah, of course.
12: We've all been there, I think.
11: Yeah.
12: And then the younger baby's immune system hasn't caught up yet. But the real headline isn't just that babies get sick more. It's that this early sickness leaves a lasting mark. So we use data on 1.2 million Danish children and follow them for decades and document that greater exposure to this respiratory disease in infancy is linked to lower adult income, less education, more chronic respiratory illness, and more mental health care use years and even decades later.
11: Is there an understandable explanation, a straight line or a dotted line between disease early in life for, say, a younger sibling and that younger sibling, you know, doing more poorly on these measures we've talked about?
12: Yeah. So the challenge in the type of work that we do is that we can point to plausible pathways, but we can't isolate one exact mechanism from the data that we use. So based on our findings, we can expect more chronic respiratory illness disrupting school and later work, and possibly early life inflammation affecting brain development. But we can't say how much of the effect runs through these specific pathways or confirm them directly. That would require more targeted biological data than the administrative data that we use in the study.
11: Can you explain in basic terms how you did the study, how you gathered the data?
12: So Denmark keeps an extraordinary administrative data set. So we're really, really spoiled with data here. So every hospital administration for the entire population goes back to 1981 and can be linked across family members. So we could follow every child born in Denmark, connect them to their siblings, and track their outcomes into their 30s. And what we did is we layered two things together. The first one is the birth order. So we ask, is this the first or the second child? And the second layer is a disease index that we built. And this index aims to basically capture how much respiratory illness was circulating among young children in a given town, in a given month, based on hospitalization records. I like to explain this disease index to my students as kind of like a local flu season thermometer, you know? Much illness is going around in the first year of a child. And respiratory viruses move in irregular local waves, almost like weather. We ask, when a second-born baby happens to spend their first year in a heavy disease month and place, are they affected more than their older sibling under the similar conditions? And with that sort of design, I mentioned there are short-term hospitalization effects on children. And then we documented long-term effects in three areas: education, health, and economic outcomes. And what we find is that second-born children exposed to more respiratory illness early in life were less likely to finish high school or college. They earned about 1% less as adults, and they were more likely to have chronic respiratory problems like asthma. And they were also more likely to use psychiatric care as teenagers and young adults.
11: You said economically kind of a 1% difference, but these, I gather, you consider them meaningful differences when you kind of think about the broader implications?
12: Yes. So one thing is that they're consistent across every domain we looked at. They're spread across an entire population. And because of that, they add up to something worth taking seriously. So what you can think about comparing to is the earnings effect we get is in the same range as what researchers have found for a 10% reduction in birth weight, or a 9% higher air pollution in your year birth. So they are economically meaningful effects.
11: Yeah. So I guess trying to think about takeaways from the study. I'm listening, I'm a younger sibling, and I'm like, okay, I could see it, you know, if I were in one of these towns which had more of a flu outbreak and my big brother brought home the germs and suddenly it syncs up with my life. I actually have asthma that's worse than his. And he over his lifetime has surely made more money than I have. I mean, that could be one takeaway, right? Germs might be destiny. But are there broader questions that this raises for parents or for society, policymakers? How should they think about, we have to better protect maybe younger siblings in society?
12: So I'd love for this to change how we calculate the value of prevention. So right now, when health systems or employers weigh the cost of a child staying home sick or the value of a vaccine, they usually think about one missed work day, one hospital bill avoided. But our research says the stakes are bigger than that. Yeah. An infection prevented in a two-month-old today may be protecting that child's earnings and health 30 years from now. So that's a case for taking prevention seriously. Mm. There's already like a good amount of steps taken towards this, specifically with respect to RSV vaccination.
13: Early life vaccine choices.
12: Mm. Yeah, and this happens in both in Denmark and the U.S. So CDC recommends maternal vaccination at gestational ages 32 to 36 weeks. And they recommend the antibody for any infant under 8 months entering their first RSV season.
13: Yeah. We've been talking to Meltem Desol, co-author of the study Germs in the Family, the Short and Long-Term Consequences of Intra-Household Disease Spread. It's published in the American Economic Review. Meltem, thanks very much for the time.
12: Thank you so much for having me again.
11: You're listening to Here and Now.

0: New homestand, they'll be in Toronto tonight for the first of four games against the Blue Jays. The Sox are trying to snap a two-game losing streak. First pitch tonight is 7:07. We're looking at mostly sunny skies for this afternoon, a high of around 89. Tonight, a chance of showers after 10 with a low of around 71. We've got 84 degrees in Boston at 12:51.
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2: It's Here and Now. One of the biggest shows in streaming just aired an explosive finale.
3: You have an absolute power within your grasp. You have only to wield it.
2: Boom! HBO's House of the Dragon ended its third season with fire and bloodshed. NPR TV critic Eric Deggans joins us on where the Game of Thrones prequel is going and what the show's success means for HBO. Eric, welcome back, as always.
4: Yeah, you know, I feel like I'm storming the ramparts myself because this show was so complicated. And even though I've seen every episode, forgive me, fans, if I get a detail or two wrong.
2: All right. Well, for those who may not have been following every bit, this is a fantasy war epic. The show adapts material from George R.R. Martin's fictional history book, Fire and Blood. You had criticized the slow pacing of House of the Dragon in its earlier seasons, earlier episodes. You said it had some anticlimactic endings. Did the season three finale redeem the show in your eyes?
4: I actually think this season is a much better fit. Fans seem to be responding to it more strongly. There was a sense in the previous season that there was a lot of what we call table setting. They're maneuvering characters to different places in order to justify things that are going to happen later in the story. And this season, we saw a lot more action. We saw a lot more interesting intrigue. We got a gigantic battle with two dragons, right? You can't go wrong with two dragons. You know, I think fans will like this season more and will like this finale in particular.
2: So, Eric, everyone loves a good, juicy family drama. I'm thinking of everything from Succession to even Sopranos in its way was a family drama. This kind of goes beyond that. This is really about a civil war within a family dynasty. And I'm thinking about the two sisters, one locks up the other, kind of made me think of Elizabeth I and Mary, Queen of Scots. Let's listen to this clip.
5: Our father would hate you for this.
6: And yet, he did nothing to prevent it. I strove to honor his philosophy.
2: All right, so briefly tell us what's going on and what makes this central battle between these two sisters so fascinating.
4: Well, basically, Emma D'Arcy plays the queen, Rhaenyra Targaryen. She has to bring the other people in her family in line. And in particular, the sister she's talking to is pregnant with a child who might be a threat to her rule if it's ever born and grows up and is male. Emma D'Arcy just does a great job playing Rhaenyra, the queen. And then Matt Smith plays a character who is her uncle and husband and also enforcer. And he does a great job playing this wonderful soldier who is ruthlessly trying to implement her rule and back her up. There's a lot of different family intrigues in there, but I think they did as good a job as they could trying to make sure that people understand all the different things that are affecting this family dynamic.
2: Well, House of the Dragon is the number two streaming show in the country, according to Nielsen, which tracks viewing, second only to Love Island USA, a show that I think couldn't be more different.
4: I don't know, intrigue, romance,
2: well, yeah,
4: conflict.
2: There's that, but not everyone's related, hopefully. So many of the fans hated the way that Game of Thrones ended several years ago. Is House of the Dragon winning them back?
4: Well, again, you know, I think there was a lot of frustration with the previous season because there was a sense that it moved a little slower than it had to. But I think as we struggle to talk about what's happened without giving away too much, we're also stumbling on one of the big problems that the show has faced, which is that there are so many characters who have similar names, who have very complicated relationships with each other. And sometimes it is hard, I think, for especially more casual viewers.

0: understand what's going on. You know, one thing I would recommend to fans is that even if you've watched the episode, think about watching it again, and I bet you'll pick up, you know, a few more nuances that maybe you might have missed the first time you were watching it.
1: Well, Eric, what this is reminding me of is Game of Thrones was at its peak popularity between 2017 and 2019. During that period, you and I shared a water cooler for a while. Yep. And I remember this was the only thing that anyone could talk about. It was just so much in the cultural zeitgeist. And I'm wondering, could House of the Dragon ever reach that level? Or has media changed such that everyone's on TikTok, they're on Instagram, they're watching micro shows, that there's no way for any one TV show to be so dominant anymore?
0: I think it is difficult. I don't know if House of the Dragon can get there just because it is a very complicated story. And, you know, when you see all these people vying for power, and none of them really seem compelling enough for you to kind of invest your hopes or your attention or your passion in, then it's hard to care who wins.
1: Yeah, well, terrible people has always sold on TV. Think back to Dallas or Dynasty or even Curb Your Enthusiasm.
0: Absolutely. I'm not saying that terrible people can't be compelling. I think this show has struggled to make its terrible people distinctive and compelling in a way that you care about their journey. They've done that with a few characters. Spoiler alert, you know, one of those compelling terrible characters buys the farm in the season finale. When that character got killed, I was like, oh no, you know, I really was interested in that person.
1: Well, without too much of a spoiler, that is NPR TV critic Eric Deggans. Eric, thank you as always for bringing these shows to life for us.
0: Thanks so much for having me.
1: Here and Now is a production of NPR and WBUR. I'm Indira Lakshmanan.
2: I think he gave it all away. I'm Scott Tong. It's Here and Now.
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4: 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The Red Sox are hitting the road again following a 4-2 homestand. They'll be in Toronto tonight for the first of four games against the Blue Jays. Sox are trying to snap a two-game losing streak. First pitch tonight is at 7:07. We're looking at mostly sunny skies today with a high near 89. Tonight a chance of showers after 10. Turning partly sunny for Tuesday, highs in the upper 80s. Blue skies for Wednesday with a high near 86. 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
2: And I'm Scott Tong. This is Here and Now. Coming up, Iran lays out stiff demands for reopening the Strait of Hormuz. We'll discuss what it means for the war and how long it may last.
1: Also, an expert on why Alexandria Ocasio-Cortez sharing her fertility journey is so important.
11: Day one of freezing my eggs, I'm diving into the process.
1: And in an ever-changing world, cognitive scientist Maya Shunker explores how we handle change and uncertainty in our lives.
12: We tend to overestimate how much we can actually dictate the outcomes in our lives.
2: Plus, teenagers with summer jobs, what should they do with all that money? Tips on how not to blow it, coming up here and now.
1: First, the news.
6: Live from NPR News in Washington, I'm Louise Schiavone. Iran says it is close to a final deal with Oman to reopen the Strait of Hormuz. But before that happens, Iran has some tough conditions for the U.S. NPR's Hadil Al-Shalshi reports.
13: Among other demands, Iran wants the U.S. to lift a naval blockade and sanctions and pay it reparations for war damages, high prices for the United States. Asla Aydan Tashbash is a fellow at Brookings Institution who's been following the talks. She says with this set of tough conditions, Iran wants to force President Trump to cave as he heads into the midterms with a weakened economy and an angry base.
14: Iran wants to use this time, use their leverage, but also the midterm calendar for a stronger agreement that establishes their sovereignty over Hormuz.
13: Iran's strategy may come with some of their own risk. If it doesn't strike a deal soon, Iran could face more internal unrest as its economy gets worse. Hadil Al-Shalchi, NPR News, Istanbul.
6: The elite Michigan art school where Jeffrey Epstein, a convicted sex offender, allegedly found some of his earliest victims, has sexual abuse allegations that span 7 decades. That's according to a new report from an outside law firm hired by Interlochen Center for the Arts. NPR's Ava Berger spoke with a victim of abuse at the school.
15: In 2005, 2 months after he turned 16, Paul Bush was molested by his Interlochen ballet teacher. The teacher later pleaded guilty to the abuse.
16: I don't even know how differently my life would have gone had this event not occurred.
15: The big question is, how could this happen at such a well-known institution, a place with successful alums such as Chapel Roan and Josh Groban? The report's findings and Bush's experience provide some indications. In many cases, adults were able to meet alone with students. At the same time, the children at the school had limited communication with their families. They were vulnerable because of their age, sexual identities, and lack of experience, and some were scared to report their abuse. Ava Berger, NPR News.
6: The Consumer Price Index for July will be released in the coming week, and economy watchers will be looking to the impact of the war in Iran on energy prices and the cost of goods in general. Diane Swonk, chief economist at the accounting firm KPMG US, notes that while the jobless rate is still relatively low, hiring has cooled.
17: It's still very difficult to find work. We know the duration of unemployment went down a little bit in the month of July, which is encouraging, but we need a lot more of that. There's about 1.8 million people that have been unemployed more than 27 weeks in any given month, in the month of July in particular. That's come down a little bit, but that's very elevated. It's much higher than it was pre-pandemic.
6: Economist Diane Swonk. On Wall Street at this hour, the Dow is off 123. The Nasdaq is down 110. This is NPR News in Washington.
4: This is 90.9 WBUR. Good afternoon. I'm Josie Guarino in Boston. Massachusetts Attorney General Andrea Campbell is praising a court decision that protects federal funding for people experiencing homelessness. Campbell and a coalition of other state attorneys sued the Trump administration in July over proposed changes at the Department of Housing and Urban Development, or HUD. She says those rules would have stripped Housing First funds and pushed thousands into homelessness nationwide. Gas prices are inching closer to $4 a gallon in Massachusetts. According to AAA's weekly survey today, the state average is now $4.04 a gallon. That's down 8 cents from last Monday. AAA cites falling crude oil prices for the price relief at the pump. Today's state average is about a dollar more than at this time last year. Historians say a recent find in Boston's historic burial grounds is a significant moment in the city's history. WBUR's John Bender reports on the rediscovery of what's likely one of the oldest gravestones for a free black person in the country.
18: The marker for a formerly enslaved man named Sebastian, no last name given, dates back to 1728 or 29.
19: This gravestone is exceedingly rare.
18: Kelly Thomas manages the city's historic graveyards. She says rarer still was the amount of information she was able to find about the 70-year-old Sebastian.
19: And there was a glowing obituary that appeared in a Boston newspaper in 1729. They talk about this man, and he's got a full paragraph saying what a wonderful man he was and how much he'll be missed and how everybody loved him.
18: The stone has been repaired and restored to its original location in Granary Burying Ground. playground in downtown. For 90.9 WBUR, I'm John Bender.
4: The Red Sox are on the road to Toronto to play the Blue Jays tonight. First pitch is at 7:07. Hazy sunshine today with a high near 89. Tonight, a chance of showers after 10 with a low of around 71. Partly sunny for Tuesday, highs in the upper 80s.
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2: And I'm Scott Tong. This is Here and Now. The Strait of Hormuz, no surprise, it remains closed. And talks between Iran and the U.S. remain stalled. In fact, Tehran issued a list of stiff demands over the weekend. Meantime, a new alliance has emerged in Iran's neighborhood. Saudi Arabia, Pakistan, and Turkey have signed a landmark defense agreement. Lots to discuss with Jim Walsh, our security analyst. He's senior researcher at the MIT Security Studies Program. Hey, Jim.
21: Hello, Scott. Good to be with you.
2: So the list, Iran's new demands to open the Strait of Hormuz. Pretty long list. The U.S. has to lift its naval blockade, withdraw its military, pay reparations, release Iran's frozen assets. But I want to ask you about this. Iran's statement for all this says, it's not opening the strait until, quote, America corrects its behavior. Jim, what do you make of the tone as well as the list?
21: Well, that's a great question, Scott. And as a longtime Iran watcher, that is a familiar type of phrasing. Iran feels insulted that it's been treated so poorly by Trump. I mean, let's set aside the fact that he bombed their leadership and killed their leader or whatever, but just the rhetoric and him saying they're begging for a deal and, you know, the flipping and the flopping. I think Iran is both, you know, as a country source, shocked by that behavior, even though they have problems of their own. But right now, the most important bit, the reason why they're talking that way is they think they have leverage. Why are we seeing new demands? Because they think they have Trump over a barrel and they're going to raise and, force him to meet the raise or to back down.
2: Yeah. Well, I mean, Iranians, they can watch the American political calendar, right? They can click on the high gas prices. They're surely sensing leverage here against the White House. Yeah.
21: Right. It's a political calendar. It's all the reporting about the limited munitions, about sort of burning through a bunch of stuff and now not having enough. They read the newspapers. They have their own intelligence. And of course, their allies are providing them with intelligence. But I think it's basically the president's behavior that's their main metric. And they see that he is not, there's a lot of rhetoric, but less action. They see the clock coming on the November elections. But Iran will have to keep in mind, and surely they do, that, you know, the election will come, it will pass, and then Trump may be back in the neighborhood after the election. So I'm sure that's part of their calculations as well.
2: Yeah. Jim, let me ask you about one Iranian official over the weekend. The longtime military commander Mohsen Rezaei became the new secretary of the Supreme National Security Council of Iran. Tell us about him. You've met him, I gather, and how important his job is.
21: Well, that particular position is arguably, other than the supreme leader, and more so even than perhaps the president, the most important job. It's chair of their core national security committee. He is a old-time, hard-line revolutionary. I met with him in his office with a translator oh so many years ago. And I'll tell you this, Scott, real quickly. You know, I'm an evidence and logic guy. That's what I go by. I've met a lot of leaders. I've been to, you know, China and Russia, Iran, North Korea. This guy gave me the chills. Like, I thought, a lot of people I've met with over the years, they have probably had people killed. This guy looks like and came across to me with shark's eyes, dead eyes, as someone who definitely has the capacity to do that.
2: Yeah.
21: It was a singular experience. I remember it to this day. Nothing like it that I've ever experienced.
2: Yeah, and just kind of going forward, what does that chill of his personality suggest to you about Iran's possible behavior going forward?
21: Well, I think it's more hardline voices should expect tougher sledding. This is going to be tough.
2: Okay. One of Iran's longtime rivals in the region is Saudi Arabia, and now the Saudis have signed what's called the Mecca Joint Defense Agreement with Pakistan and Turkey. So a lot of us kind of need to pull up a map again to kind of review. But does this tell us something about how
0: the region, the world is changing geopolitically?
21: Absolutely. Absolutely. It's the follow-on to an agreement between two of the players, Pakistan and Saudi Arabia, a year ago. Now a third, Turkey, has joined. Now, skeptics are right to say, well, maybe nothing will come of it. It's not, they're going to not automatically jump into each other's wars. But it's a signal, right? What is it saying? It's saying those countries are hedging. They think the U.S. might pull out. Turkey may, thinks that the U.S. may pull out of NATO, the U.S. may pull out of the region, and they're scrambling to provide for their own defense. So I think that's other countries are going to pick up on that. It's not a good sign.
0: Yeah, yeah. And Jim, you have said that prior U.S. administrations with regard to this alliance would have fought tooth and nail to prevent an agreement like this. So why might this new arrangement not be in the U.S. interest?
21: Well, in Walsh's rules for international order, no country should be allowed to join more than one major military pact with a nuclear-armed state. Talk about complications and potential conflicts. Like, whose side is Turkey on? What happens if there's a dispute between NATO and Saudi Arabia in the future? Imagine you're a championship team and some player says, I'm not leaving or anything, but I'm going to also play for this other team and I'm going to go to their practices and learn their plays. You would be asking yourself, what the heck is going on here?
0: Yeah. Walsh's Rules for International Order. We've been discussing the WRIO with Jim Walsh, here and now security analyst and senior researcher at MIT's Security Studies program. Jim, thanks.
21: Thank you, Scott.
1: New York Congresswoman Alexandria Ocasio-Cortez has drawn headlines for announcing her decision to freeze her eggs. She isn't the first politician to talk about her personal reproductive choices, but by promising to share her fertility journey as she goes through it, she's raising awareness about a medical procedure that used to be rarely spoken about and out of reach for all but the very few who could afford it. She has started documenting her journey on Instagram.
11: Day one of freezing my eggs, I'm diving into the process, and now I've got, let's see, all of this medicine here.
1: Ocasio-Cortez, who's 36 and engaged to her longtime boyfriend, said she is doing this to feel more in control of her future choices and to show women having full lives. Let's talk about egg freezing with Emmy Neatfield, a journalist and author who covers fertility technology. Emmy, welcome.
3: Thank you so much. It's great to be here, Indira.
1: So how big of a deal is it for a public figure, especially a high-profile female politician who, as we know, are judged so harshly for how they dress, how much they smile, Hillary Clinton and Kamala Harris know this firsthand, to go public about something as personal as egg freezing?
3: It's a really big deal. The rise of egg freezing is largely from growing awareness, and AOC is putting so much awareness out there by, like, live posting all the shots on Instagram.
1: Right. Well, you yourself got interested in fertility when you worked as a software engineer at Google and Meta. Tech giants, of course, pioneered generous policies for covering the cost of egg freezing for employees. Critics say that's because they wanted young females like you to work longer and harder if they felt they could put off childbearing. Talk us through how you got interested in this and take us through the process that AOC is going through.
3: When I was a 25-year-old software engineer, I had this new benefit at work, egg freezing. It seemed really exciting. It seemed like, you know, the promise to have an empowered future. And so I went through it at 25. Now, all of my friends who are single basically have gone through it. And a lot of people who are engaged or married are also freezing their eggs. And it involves about 10 to 14 days of injecting yourself with medications that cause multiple eggs to mature. In a normal month, you have one egg released when you ovulate, and with these medications, you might get 5 or 8 or 10 or 30 or 60 eggs to all be mature at the same time when you do a trigger shot that causes your body to be willing to release them, and then they do a surgery, usually with a needle through the vagina, to extract the eggs.
1: Hmm. Well, Ocasio-Cortez is 36 years old. Research shows that most women who freeze their eggs are in their mid-30s. I'm curious, though, what are the trends in terms of how young women are freezing their eggs, and what is the success rate? Because I've certainly read that it's more successful the younger you are when you freeze your eggs.
3: The vibes are definitely that younger and younger women are going for this. There's so many TikToks about women in their mid-20s or even early 20s freezing their eggs, in part because you really do get more eggs and higher quality eggs. The statistics are that if you're 35 or younger, you have a 50% chance of having a living baby from frozen eggs. And if you're 40, the rate drops to a 20% chance if you're 40 or over. So it's pretty dramatically different, different numbers based on when you do it. And there is so much more awareness now coming to younger women, even though the data hasn't really borne out that they're really actually flocking to the fertility clinic and finding $20,000 to do this.
1: Yeah. Well, tell us about the data. What percentage of women, as far as we know, are doing this and then coming back for their eggs? And how has the price point changed or the medical insurance coverage changed to make it more accessible to more people?
3: Yeah. So between 2014 and 2021, there were four times as many women were freezing their eggs. And just in the year 2023, 40% more women were doing it than in 2022. So this is really, you know, hugely on the rise. But the cost is very substantial. AOC says she's spending about $8,000 to freeze. The national average is closer to $16,000 for one cycle. But most women who are freezing eggs do two cycles in order to have enough eggs to have, you know, a 70 to 85% chance of having one baby. And then women are not really coming back for them at the rates you might expect. So the estimate is that more than 90% of women never come back and never use the eggs. And that number is higher the younger you are when you freeze.
1: Right. Well, we know that there are higher rates of successful implantation for freezing embryos than for freezing eggs. But of course, there are ethical considerations that come up more so if people are coming back, not coming back for frozen embryos. All right. In the few seconds we have left for listeners who may be considering freezing their eggs, what should they consider first?
3: The most important thing is the age at which you freeze, that if you do it early mid-30s or younger, higher success rates. I think the other thing to keep in mind is that experts are really clear that egg freezing is not an insurance plan. There is no guarantee that it will lead to a baby, and that women tend to need a lot more eggs frozen to have good chances than they might expect.
1: Journalist Emmy Neatfield, thank you so much.
3: Thanks so much for having me.
1: This is Here and Now.
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4: Hazy sunshine today with a high near 89. Tonight, a chance of showers after 10 with a low of around 70. Turning partly sunny for tomorrow, highs in the upper 80s, and a blend of sun and clouds for Wednesday with a high near 86. 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
0: This is Here and Now. The North American prairie rivals the Amazon rainforest in its biological diversity. Thing is, it's disappearing faster. Journalists Dave Hoggie and Josephine Marcotti document the destruction of this natural wonder and talk to people trying to save it. Their book is Sea of Grass, The Conquest, Ruin, and Redemption of Nature on the American Prairie. In May of last year, the pair met up with Here and Now's Chris Bentley in a field outside Chicago.
9: I'm so glad that you guys came down here and met me in Midewin National Tallgrass Prairie, because I feel like this place kind of speaks to the same things that your book is about. The prairie, but also what happened to the prairie when European settlers got here, basically got destroyed. So this place was farmland. It was also a munitions plant during World War II. Now it's been restored partially to a beautiful prairie again. So what do you think about this place, actually, just coming here? What are your first reactions?
22: Well, we love a prairie. We'll drive long distances to see the prairie. And the first thing that struck me when we climbed out of the car was just hear this chorus of songbirds. I thought, we're home. It's so beautiful. The warblers and the finches and the red-winged blackbirds.
23: Mm-hmm. What always surprises me is how if you take a place and bring it back to wilderness or a natural area, all the animals will come back pretty quick. They always find it.
9: Take us back to when people would have first come to a place like this. What would they have seen? Because I know at the time from your book, people complained about the soil being like gumbo and it was impossible to farm, which right. is wild to think of now.
23: Well, it was, to many of the earlier European settlers, it was a terrifying place. They were used to forests and oceans, and they came from countries that had been settled years ago and that were very manicured and carefully tended. So when they got to the prairie, many of them were terrified by the openness and by the wildness of it. One of the things that the wagon trains would do, that the first people through would do, is they would tie a ribbon or a cloth around what they called a compass plant, because there were the leaves of the plant would align themselves according to the direction, north, south, east, and west, and they could use that as a compass themselves.
9: And the compass plant can grow like 7 feet tall, right?
23: Right, so they could see that flag way above the rest of the grass.
9: I think the compass plant also has roots that go up to 15 feet underground, which is one of the amazing things about the prairie and prairie plants. Yeah. Just talk about the ecosystem and how amazing it is. It might not look like much to people who don't know what they're looking at, but what's so special about the prairie?
22: Well, one reason that grasses are so fascinating is that they adapted to this extremely hostile environment. Farther west from here, very little rainfall, hot sun, horrible winters. Most of their life, most of their growth is underground. So they can survive a wildfire that sweeps across the prairie. They can survive temperatures 30 degrees below zero. It's just exquisitely adapted to this hostile environment where most other plants can't survive.
23: The prairies are designed to withstand fire, and that is one of the ways that they keep the forest back. It's the fires burn down the trees, and then the grass moves in behind it. But we've lost that fire, so that's one of the ways we're losing grasslands, is because we're letting trees and bushes encroach.
9: Right, and the loss of these grasslands is kind of the story of the prairie. I mean, we're here in Illinois, the prairie state, where we have basically 0% of the prairie left. I think it's 99% cities and farms, basically, and almost entirely corn and soybean farms at that. So what happened? Why did we, and how did we change this vast landscape so completely in the matter of like 100 years or so?
23: One of the choices we made in the book was trying to decide which part of that agricultural history to focus on. And we chose to focus 3 chapters on, you know, some of the greatest inventions of agriculture. One was the steel plow, which was the only way that they could break through the sod on prairie.
9: John Deere's plow, among others.
23: Plow, right. The other one was fertilizer. The invention of fertilizer has almost doubled the population of Earth. And the third one was tile drainage. That was just sheer brute strength and machinery to dig trenches and to lay tile and to dredge rivers to get the water off the land so they could turn it into cropland.
22: We forget, but the big swatches of the Great Plains were swamps in the 18th century. big swamps in Iowa. The northern third of Iowa was pretty swampy.
9: The Great Black Swamp is western Ohio today, right?
22: Yeah. They were so afraid of these swamps that they inspired these terrible names like Buzzard Swamp and Death Swamp. And
23: really dark names.
9: Apparently it didn't stop people from wanting to settle it, though.
22: No. Yeah.
9: So we did all that, or people did all that in the Midwest and the Great Plains, and yet we're still living with the effects of it today. You quote the naturalist Wendell Berry in your book, who wrote, "We plowed up the prairie and never knew what we were doing because we didn't know what we were undoing." So how are we still living with the effects of everything you just described, drainage tiles, fertilizer, industrial agriculture?
23: One of the things that always amazes me is the idea that the transformation of the prairie from grassland to cropland could destroy an entirely different ecosystem, which is the Gulf of Mexico. I don't know how many millions of acres have been drained and have chemicals and fertilizer applied, and much of that runs off into the Mississippi, flows down the Mississippi into the Gulf of Mexico, where all those nutrients create the dead zone where nothing can live.
22: Closer to home, one result has been that we have thousands of miles of streams and river segments that are classified as impaired by the EPA. They're unsafe for swimming, they can't sustain aquatic life, and it's mostly because of agricultural chemicals. And, I mean, in Minnesota, the land of 10,000 lakes, there are big sections of the state where kids can't swim in a lake.
9: So we're standing here in a tall grass prairie, but then there's this whole other world of the short grass prairie, which is like west, like the Dakotas and west, I guess, the 38th parallel. I didn't know this until I read your book, but today it sounds like the short grass prairie is actively being converted into row crops, sort of in the same way that the Midwest converted its prairie, tall grass prairie, to crops in the 19th century. What's going on? What's driving that change?
23: You know, it's the same thing that drove the change back in the 1800s. It's technology. But again, it's driven by economics. I mean, it is much easier to make money with corn than it is to make money with cattle or by raising bison, if that's what you're doing.
9: And what's the impact? What's being lost? Because when I think of the West grasslands, I think of buffalo. I think of ranches and wide open spaces, right?
22: Well, for sure you're losing wildlife, bison, wolves, monarch butterflies. But those regions of the short grass prairie, the Dakotas, for example, are now seeing all the same problems that we see farther east. The rivers are polluted. They have horrible dust storms. 2 summers ago, there were dust storms in South Dakota that reminded people of the Dust Bowl. People had to stop their cars. The dust was so thick they couldn't see where they were going. So the same sins of the parents are being visited on the children, so to speak.
9: So where does that leave us? How do restored prairies like the one we're in now fit into this? Or what do we do? Because we're not going to be able to bring back 100% of the prairie or anything close, right?
22: Yeah, and I don't think anybody wants that. Anybody advocates that. We're not anti-farmer, but we would like to see incentives changed a little bit so that farmers have more choices, and farmers who want to protect the land, want to protect the water, can operate on a level playing field with sort of big industrial scale agriculture. And there are a lot of studies which show that we can solve many of the major pollution problems. We could clean up the Mississippi, we could reduce the dead zone with rather modest changes. If we could take 10% of the Corn Belt out of production, or a little bit more, put it in prairie strips, these grassy strips that protect the water, we would go a long way towards solving the pollution problems.
23: You know, the farmers we have today are living in a system that they didn't create. They very much have to survive and thrive on a commodity system and a federal policy system, and with products that they have no control over. So we have a great deal of respect for them. And, you know, they understand their piece of the earth very well. And there are a lot of things that they could and would do, but they have to be able to do it financially safely and to avoid the risk that would shut them down.
9: Yeah. I got to ask you, what do you personally love about the prairie?
23: I like the space. You can't think of prairie or be on a prairie without being in the sky. There was a description in one of the books we read where the shadows of the clouds would race across the grassland like clipper ships. And that's what appeals to me, is the wind and the space.
9: Thus, sea of grass.
22: Sea of grass. Yep.
9: Well, Josephine Marcotti, Dave Hagi, thanks so much for talking to me.
23: Thank you for bringing us out here. It's a lovely place.
22: Thank you.
0: Dave Hagi and Josephine Marcotti speaking to Here and Now's Chris Bentley. You can read an excerpt of their book, Sea of Grass, at hereandnow.org.

We are following all of the day's news, including another earthquake in South America, this time in Colombia. The 7.4 magnitude quake hit the western part of the country, about 250 miles west of the capital, Bogota. Officials say at least 47 people have died and dozens of buildings have collapsed. The epicenter was in San José del Palmar, a community of 4,800 residents in the Chocó province on the Pacific coast. The quake comes just days after the country swore in a new president, Abelardo de la Asprilla. In June, two earthquakes devastated neighboring Venezuela, killing more than 5,000 people and destroying hundreds of buildings. Stay with us for more. 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

0: Live from NPR News in Boston, I'm Josie Guarino. Iran's president says its new supreme leader is calling for unity as the Islamic Republic faces economic hardships and sanctions stemming from its war with the U.S. Iran says talks with Oman to reopen the Strait of Hormuz are progressing, but stresses that resuming traffic in the strait is tied to a number of U.S. concessions, including payment of war damages to Tehran and the lifting of U.S. sanctions. Congressional Democrats are investigating the deportation of military families under the Trump administration. More than 60 lawmakers sent letters to the Pentagon and Homeland Security after an Associated Press report found immigration officials detained more than 50 parents and spouses of active duty troops. The Pentagon declined to comment, stating it would reply directly to the authors of the letter. The UK and France are bracing for their fifth major heat wave of the season. Temperatures in southeastern France are expected to reach 104 degrees this week. The relentless summer heat has plagued Europe since May, fueling devastating wildfires, severe droughts, and thousands of projected heat-related deaths. Globally, climate statistics show so far this is the third hottest year behind 2024 and 2025. This is Here and Now.
1: Six states hold primary elections Tuesday. Some Alabama residents are voting for a second time due to redistricting after the Supreme Court gutted the Voting Rights Act.
2: Just the plain confusion of seeing stuff and being told it's now, it's then, it's here, it's there. It's really going to play into voter turnout.
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0: 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Mostly sunny today with a high near 89, a chance for showers later tonight.
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5: It's Here and Now. 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Turns out, those jobs are getting harder to get. 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Now, for those who do get these opportunities, what should they do with the money they make? Time to ring up Jill Schlesinger, business analyst at CBS News. 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Jill, hello.
6: Hello.
5: Teenager working over the summer, babysitting, lifeguarding, doing retail, food service. I've read, you know, can make $1,500, $3,000 total perhaps over the summer. So how to think about how much to spend, how much to save?
6: Okay, so I know that this is like sort of a crazy bit of advice here, but you know, it's okay for the kids to spend a little bit of money. I'm the person who's supposed to tell them to save everything, but you know what? I really do think it's okay.
5: Don't use any of your money, Jill says so.
6: Yeah, I mean, I think to have some sort of automatic savings would be great. So maybe 10%. Like, so if they made $1,500, just say like, well, let's put 10% into a bank account. Now, remember, in most places, you need a parent to co-sign a bank account with you if you're under the age of 18. But, you know, you could say, let's put 10% in there, and that would be really great for you. And, you know, that way you can use this for short-term money, for maybe a longer term, like, oh, I want to save for a car or something that's more intermediate term. Maybe help them buy a CD. But I do think it's important for you to give them some agency over this and to really explain what these things are. What is a savings account? And then maybe even, if you can, an investment account.
5: Yeah, and I have come across, you know, some suggestions out there of three jars, as it were, right? The spend now jar, whatever percentage, the spend soon jar, maybe for that car, and then the last jar, as you're saying, is that long-term future. Is that kind of a reasonable way to think about all this?
6: Yeah, I mean, short, intermediate, and long-term is kind of a way to think about it. And, you know, mm-hmm. listen, if you want to try to instill some retirement, like the long-term, which is tough when you're 18 or 19 years old, mm-hmm. but, you know, listen, if there are rules to open up a Roth IRA, maybe what you could do to encourage the kid to think that long-term is to say, hey, we're going to do a family match. Like, you put in a dollar, we'll put in 25 cents. And so sometimes a parent or guardian needs to facilitate something called a custodial Roth IRA.
5: Yes. Mm-hmm.
6: But that's a really neat way for you to get them in the habit of saving for a long term, but also give them an incentive for doing so.
5: So there's a few different options here, right? You mentioned the Roth IRA, which really good for young people because, right, you pay tax going in on the front end, so your tax rate is going to be really low with the Roth IRA. But what about the high yield savings account? Those, you know, the interest is pretty good there. What about the college fund, the 529?
6: So I think a high yield savings is great if we're talking about those three different terms, short, intermediate, and long. Short term, mm-hmm. great. Use a high yield savings account. Intermediate term, you know, if the folks have a 529 plan, maybe it's something like that. Maybe you say to the kid, we're going to open up an account. It's called a custodial account, an UGMA or an UTMA account. We'll put some money in. You'll put some money in. That's good for the intermediate term. By the way, there are some places, like I know Fidelity has something called a youth investment account, specifically targeted for kids who are 13 to 17, so folks might want to check that out as well.
5: Jill Schlesinger is business analyst at CBS News. Her new financial advice podcast is Money Moves. Jill, thanks as always.
6: Thanks for having me.
5: And you're listening to Here and Now.
0: Thanks for joining us this Monday afternoon on 90.9 WBUR. I'm Josie Guarino. Coming up, giving birth in rural America is getting riskier as hospital maternity wards shut down in those areas. We'll tell you more about it at 1:50 on 90.9 WBUR.
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0: The Red Sox are hitting the road again following a 4-2 homestand. They'll be in Toronto tonight for the first of four games against the Blue Jays. The Sox are trying to snap a two-game losing streak. First pitch is at 7:07. We're looking at mostly sunny skies for the afternoon, high near 89. A chance of showers for tonight after 10, a low of around 71. The sun sets tonight at 7:53.
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11: I'm Indira Lakshmanan. It's Here and Now. The sudden loss of a loved one, an unexpected cancer diagnosis, even a move or a new roommate. Change is one of life's only constants, but most of us struggle with the uncertainty that precedes it. Maya Shunker is a cognitive scientist and podcaster who explores how we handle change and uncertainty in our lives. In her book, The Other Side of Change, Who We Become When Life Makes Other Plans, Shunker combines cutting-edge science with real-life stories of how unexpected adventures and misadventures reshape our goals, our priorities, and even our identities. She joined us last February to talk about it. Well, I understand you tracked a number of people who you talked to over years as they evolved through their change experience. And I was struck that you write about how we overestimate how much we influence our lives. And it's what psychologists call the illusion of control. And despite everything that changes around us, we cling so hard to this illusion. Why do we think we can control the future?
12: We are very uncomfortable with uncertainty, and a big change in our lives often introduces a whole lot of uncertainty into the mix. One of my favorite research studies shows that we are more stressed when we're told we have a 50% chance of receiving an electric shock than when we're told we have a 100% chance. So we would rather be certain that a negative thing is going to happen in there than to have to grapple with any ambiguity or gray space. We really are bad at predicting how we will feel about the events that happen in the future, overestimating how good the good things will feel, also overestimating how bad the bad things will feel. And in part, we get these predictions wrong because we forget that we too will change as a result of the big changes that happen in our lives.
11: In your book, you profile a young woman named Olivia who experienced a massive stroke that left her paralyzed. She had all of her cognitive function intact, but she couldn't move, she couldn't speak, she couldn't make facial expressions or even chew or swallow. And you write that she initially dealt with this seismic, completely life-altering change by entering a state of denial. What happened?
12: While denial gets a bad rep, it actually can have benefits in the short term. And so in the short term, while Olivia recognizes that she does have locked-in syndrome, which means she cannot voluntarily move except for her eyes, so her only portal for communicating with the outside world is through her blinks, she does not acknowledge the severity of the situation and just how improbable it would be to have a fast and speedy recovery. But research shows that in the short term, it can be helpful to have some modicum of hope when you're in the throes of despair. Now, that said, it is not healthy to have denial in the longer term. And research shows that patients, for example, who had heart disease had worse outcomes in the longer term when they were still in a state of denial. But I think some degree of that might help preserve their psyche as we're going through some of the hardest moments in our lives.
11: What are other ways that we cope with change or try to process change?
12: As I was conducting research for the book, I started to reflect on a formative experience of change that I had had as a teenager. So long story short, I was an aspiring concert violinist when I was a little kid. I had big dreams of becoming a professional one day, and everything was going according to plan until I had an acute hand injury while playing the violin when I was 15, and the damage that was done to my hand led doctors to tell me that it was a career-ending injury. And I remember I found myself grieving not just the loss of the instrument, but also the loss of myself in this more fundamental way. It can be quite precarious for us to anchor our identities to what we do. And that's because in a moment, life can take that what away from you. And so I have learned to attach my identity now, not simply to what I do, but to why I do it, which is a more enduring kind of self-identity.
11: I love that because you're so right in saying that in this modern world, we tend to tie up so much of our self-worth and what we do professionally or in terms of maybe it's raising a family, whatever it is. We can't depend on that. We have to think more deeply about what our values are. And I want you to read a passage from your book. You open up with a very personal anecdote. Can you read some of that passage for us?
12: Absolutely. My husband and I were on the cusp of becoming parents after years of navigating various obstacles and disappointments. We were brimming with relief and excitement, emotions that I imagine many parents to be feel. As we received one good piece of news after another, we allowed ourselves to conjure up cozy images of life with our future child, snuggling in bed, reading Calvin and Hobbes together, or breaking out into a silly dance in our kitchen. We were finally starting a family. Until suddenly, we weren't.
11: So tell us what happened.
12: My husband and I, for maybe 6 or 7 years, were eagerly trying to start a family. And I still remember on the night of the second miscarriage with our surrogate, when we found out that we had lost identical twin girls, I really felt a profound threat to my self-identity. It was like the experience of the violin, but multiplied by 1,000. And I remember my husband, Jimmy, came into the room and he said, "Maya, let's name a couple things that we're grateful for." I was so annoyed by this. I was like, I don't want to do that. I feel like crap. You know, I want to be under the covers just feeling sad. But, you know, I looked at Jimmy and I said, okay, fine, I'll do this. It was coming from such an earnest place. And I started to just let my list kind of flow out of me. You know, I was so grateful to be an aunt to my 6 nieces and nephews. I was so grateful to be able to connect with people from all over the world about their extraordinary stories of change. And I realized that I still had this multifaceted, rich life outside of that. And I think this can happen to so many of us when we are so focused on achieving a dream. We develop tunnel vision.
6: Mm. And you write in the book about needing to realize and accept that we need help, how we're often so afraid to ask for help. And when we go through a devastating change like you did, that often we feel so alone and that there's an element of shame. So just briefly summarize for us how people can expand their emotional recovery by knowing when to ask for help.
12: I felt this acutely. I remember in the days following the miscarriages, I didn't want to talk to anyone. I didn't want to let them into my heartbreak or my sadness. I felt like no one would be able to understand, even though intellectually I knew, of course, so many people would be able to understand. I also didn't want to burden them with what I was going through. But importantly, when you bring other people in, they can poke holes in the narratives that you're telling yourself. You know, I'm the type of person that always blames herself first before looking outwards. And when you confide in someone about what you're going through, they can challenge those assumptions and they can correct conclusions you've drawn that are based on faulty evidence. Just take that initial step, calling someone, texting someone, just let them know that you're struggling and then follow your own timeline, whatever feels comfortable. But allowing that person in can lead to remarkable effects.
6: Maya, you also write about how unforeseen challenges, change that we didn't invite or ask for, can and often does lead to positive transformation. Explain your analogy as you do in the book through the word apocalypse.
12: When a terrible thing happens in our lives, it can feel like a personal apocalypse, like the world that we knew and had grown so comfortable with is no longer available to us. What's so interesting about the word apocalypse is that it actually comes from the Greek word apokalypsis, and apokalypsis means revelation. So this etymology is quite instructive. It says, yes, of course, change can upend us, but it can also reveal things to us. By and large, the people that I've interviewed have said that while they're not happy that they had to go through their particular change, they were extremely grateful for the person they had become. They had tapped into newfound confidence, renewed relationships with their families, new ways of seeing their history and their childhood. And if you had asked me on the night of that second pregnancy loss with our surrogate, "Maya, will you ever feel happy in the absence of children?" I would have said no. "Do you ever think anything good will come of this?" I would say no. And yet here I am years later, child free, and you are talking to the happiest, most free, most peaceful version of Maya that has ever existed.
6: Cognitive scientist Maya Shunker's book is called The Other Side of Change: Who We Become When Life Makes Other Plans. Maya, thank you so much for sharing your stories with us.
12: Thank you so much for having me. I really appreciate it.
6: You're listening to Here and Now.
0: Good afternoon. I'm Josie Guarino. Thanks for listening to Here and Now on 90.9 WBUR. Coming up next hour, journalist Gil Duran has spent years following a small group of Silicon Valley billionaires. He claims they're at war with American democracy and are winning. Coming up at 2 on WBUR, he talks about what he's learned. Stay with us.
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1: This is Here and Now. Every 2 months, a rural hospital in America shuts down a unit for delivering babies. That is an average number, and these closures have been going on for many years, increasing the risks for pregnant women in their most critical moments. Elaine Appleton-Grant has been reporting on this for NPR, and she joins us now. Elaine, welcome to the program.
2: Thank you for having me, Scott.
1: You've reported recently about a birthing center in Maine that just decided to shut down labor and delivery services. Why did they decide that?
2: Sure. That's Maine Health Lincoln Campus. It's known as Miles Hospital. And Maine Health announced its future closure on Thursday. They say that they are closing it due primarily to workforce shortages, that they haven't been able to fill a full-time OBGYN position since 2020.
1: Yeah. So, and this is one of, I guess, many reasons kind of given for the nationwide closure of some of these centers. When they shut down, what specific services do women lose access to?
2: Well, women lose, obviously, birthing services, and they lose a continuity of care where they've gotten to know their midwife or their OBGYN or their nurse practitioner, whomever mm-hmm. it is, and the whole team, really, over the course of many months. And so they feel comfortable and cared for when they go to a hospital. It's much more difficult to give birth, especially if you have any kind of complex situation or, God forbid, an emergency, when you have to go, for instance, to an emergency department. That's not good. But even to another hospital, Miles Hospital, says they're going to continue prenatal and postnatal care. However, they are also transferring patients to another hospital that's about 45 minutes away, which means that many, many women are going to be more than an hour away from the hospital.
1: Wow.
2: And, mm-hmm. You know, they're encouraging people to move their prenatal care there as well. What happens in general, Scott, over national shutdowns, mm-hmm. lots of statistics, is that people effectively don't get nearly as much prenatal care because of transportation challenges.
1: Sure, sure. Well, you mentioned the economics, so let's just, I guess, talk about the business model here nationwide. Labor and delivery services, I gather, are expensive to provide. Are hospitals in general getting enough reimbursement, money from private insurance, money from Medicaid, to pay for this?
2: Well, it's a really complicated question. In general, hospitals will say, no, we don't get nearly enough reimbursement from Medicaid. Or from private insurance, but especially from Medicaid. And rural areas have higher percentages of women who are using Medicaid to pay for their health care. But the other thing is that some of these private equity-owned hospitals mm-hmm. and some very large nonprofits, like Maine Health, for instance, they're acquiring hospitals, they're growing, they're becoming consolidated, regionalized, and whether or not they might agree with this, they are choosing to provide services that have higher reimbursements, mm-hmm. like oncology centers, like ambulatory care, surgery centers, specialty care of different kinds, in lieu of things like labor and delivery, which do lose money in rural areas. Reimbursement models, however, are changing. They're supposed to change in January in pretty complex ways that are supposed to increase reimbursement and sort of solve for some of the problems that rural hospitals have maintaining labor and delivery.
1: Elaine, you spoke to some folks fighting these closures, trying to find immediate solutions for pregnant women. One is a woman named Margaret Reynolds. Tell me about the work that she and her group are doing.
2: Sure. Margaret Reynolds is one of three co-founders of a group called Maine Delivers Action Coalition, which really sprung up from nothing in late May. It grew very, very large. It got the attention of lawmakers and candidates all over Maine. They fought very, very hard to keep Maine Health from announcing this

0: closure. But now that MaineHealth has announced the closure, now they're shifting their tactics to talking about how can we support pregnant women now. And I spoke to her just yesterday.
1: Our local doulas reached out and said, okay, we should probably have a doula for every pregnant person who's going to give birth after that December 18th closure date. They gave about 3 months to close the unit, but people are pregnant for 9. So there's going to be this 6-month differential there of these people who are sort of stuck. And so we thought, okay, we just need to put out resources immediately.
0: And Scott, so that's what they've been doing. They've been sharing some national and local resources for pregnant people. They're not providing resources themselves. They're just making sure people know about them. But the other thing that they're doing is looking into ways of providing housing, temporary housing for people giving birth far away, such as the potential for Airbnbs, volunteer housing, even things like childcare and pet sitting for families left behind.
2: That is freelance journalist Elaine Appleton-Grant covering this for NPR. Elaine, thank you very much.
0: Thank you, Scott. It was great to be here.
2: Here and Now is a production of NPR and WBUR. I'm Scott Tong.
3: I'm Indira Lakshmanan. 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
5: Next at 2 on 90.9 WBUR, it's Fresh Air. You'll get a conversation with journalist Gil Duran. He spent years following a small group of Silicon Valley billionaires and claims they're at war with American democracy and are winning. Find out what he's learned next on WBUR. Hazy sunshine today with a high near 89. Tonight, a chance of showers after 10 p.m. with a low of around 71. Turning partly sunny for tomorrow, highs in the upper 80s, and a blend of sun and clouds for Wednesday, high near 86. We've got 85 degrees in Boston. 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
6: Texas has the fastest growing data center market in the country, but Governor Greg Abbott has effectively put a pause on new data centers while the state reviews their impact.
7: The governor does have to balance the intense opposition combined with the actual economic benefits that data centers provide.
6: I'm Elsa Chang. 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
10: From WHYY in Philadelphia, this is Fresh Air. I'm Tanya Mosley in Los Angeles. Today, journalist and author Gil Duran. For years, he's been reading what Silicon Valley's most powerful men write and speak about. Blogs, manifestos, private conference talks. All of it, Duran says, points to their desire to gain more power in American politics. His new book traces their ideology, including the relationship between Palantir co-founder Peter Thiel and Vice President J.D. Vance.
11: When I started looking at this stuff a few years ago, I knew it was dangerous, but I didn't think it would be a danger to the country until 5 or 10 years from now. When Vance got on the ticket, it became clear these ideas are going directly into the White House.
10: Gil Duran's new book is called The Nerd Reich. Plus, rock critic Ken Tucker looks back on the soundtrack of the 1976 film Sparkle, sung by Aretha Franklin. First News.
12: Live from NPR News in Washington, I'm Louise Schiavone. In South America, at least 73 people are dead after a powerful earthquake struck Colombia. The U.S. Geological Survey says the 7.4 magnitude earthquake struck the western part of that nation. President Trump is expected to attend the swearing-in of Todd Blanche as Attorney General. The event will be private. Blanche cleared Senate confirmation on a vote of 50-49. President Trump has named Will Scharf to be his new White House counsel. NPR's Franco Ordonez says Scharf will take over on September 1st.
13: Scharf takes over as the White House's top lawyer after overseeing the administrative work of the Oval Office as the White House staff secretary. He also led the National Capital Planning Commission, which approved the president's construction of the White House ballroom. He is perhaps best known, though, as the attorney who presents and explains executive orders to the president before he signs them during public Oval Office signings. The president wrote on social media that Scharf is tough, strong, and smart, and loves the country. Trump said David Warrington, the current White House counsel, is heading to the private sector. Warrington formerly served as a personal counsel and lawyer for Trump's 2024 campaign. Franco Ordonez, NPR News.
12: At least 12 people are dead, several dozen more injured, after Ukrainian drones struck a major oil region in central western Russia. The strike is the latest in an ongoing Ukrainian campaign to target Russia's energy sector. From Moscow, NPR's Charles Maines has more.
14: The drone struck the city of Nizhny Kamsk in the Republic of Tatarstan, one of Russia's most technologically advanced oil-producing regions. Videos shared online appeared to show at least one refinery in flames, sending a large plume of smoke skyward. Local authorities said the Ukrainian drones also struck civilian targets, and the head of the republic called for an official period of mourning to honor the dead. The attack is the latest in a series of strikes targeting Russia's energy sector, key to funding Russia's ongoing military operations, says Ukraine. The drone strikes have also caused gas shortages across Russia, a crisis the government has somewhat eased by reverting to the sale of dirtier, lower-grade fuel. Charles Maines, NPR News. Moscow.
12: The consumer price index for July will be released in the coming week, and people who watch the economy will be looking to the impact on interest rates. And NPR's Scott Horsley has more.
15: While the Fed sets short-term interest rates, longer-term borrowing costs are generally set by the bond market, and those rates have been going up, not down. The average rate on a 30-year mortgage has climbed to nearly 6.7%, and that's a real drag on the housing market. Home sales were down in June. We're going to get the July home sales numbers tomorrow, and they're also likely to look weak.
12: Wall Street, the Dow's down 131. This is NPR News.
5: This is 90.9 WBUR. Good afternoon. I'm Josie Guarino in Boston. Public health experts warn that the outbreak of an intestinal illness caused by a parasite linked to certain foods is stretching local health departments across the country. Jennifer Nuzzo is director of the Pandemic Center at Brown University School of Public Health. She says authorities still can't pinpoint what's causing the illness.
16: But the likely food sources are the things you typically eat to stay healthy, like fresh vegetables and a salad and lettuce and herbs and other things. And so that's what makes it really hard because, you know, for people who want to stay healthy by eating healthy, this outbreak really complicates that.
5: She also says locally grown vegetables like that likely have less risk of carrying the parasite. The Massachusetts Division of Fisheries and Wildlife has its first woman leader. The agency announced today that Eve Schluter will be its next director. She served as acting director since January and has been with Mass Wildlife for two decades. Business leaders in Provincetown say it's shaping up to be a very busy summer season there. Rachel Brister is the executive director of the Provincetown Business Guild. She says the only real drop in travel to Provincetown this year is among day trippers.
17: It costs a lot more to drive around these days, and if you're a day tripper, chances are you're doing that in a car. So people are making choices when it comes to their travel and their leisure time, but we're still busy.
5: Provincetown is gearing up for its busiest week of the year as the annual carnival celebration kicks off.
18: WBUR supporters include Rhinoceros at the American Repertory Theater, a timely new take on the transformative play about holding on to our humanity. 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
5: The Red Sox are in Toronto to play the Blue Jays tonight at 7:07. Filtered sunshine today with a high near 89. Tonight, a chance for showers after 10. Turning partly sunny for tomorrow, highs in the upper 80s. Blend of sun and clouds for Wednesday, near 86.
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20: This is Fresh Air. I'm Tanya Mosley. For 20 years, Silicon Valley's unofficial slogan has been to move fast and break things, the breaking the price of progress. But my guest today says what's being broken right now is American democracy. In his new book, journalist Gil Duran argues that a small circle of Silicon Valley billionaires and the venture capitalists who fund them have concluded that democracy is in their way and that they should be governing in its place. As the outgoing president, Joe Biden, gave a similar warning against what he called the rise of a tech industrial complex.
1: Americans are being buried under an avalanche of misinformation and disinformation, enabling the abuse of power. The free press is crumbling. Editors are disappearing. Social media is giving up on fact-checking. The truth is smothered by lies told for power and for profit. We must hold the social platforms accountable to protect our children, our families, and our very democracy from the abuse of power. Meanwhile, artificial intelligence is the most consequential technology of our time, perhaps of all time. Nothing offers more profound possibilities and risk for our economy and our security, our society, for humanity. Artificial intelligence even has the potential to help us answer my call to end cancer as we know it. But unless safeguards are in place, AI could spawn new threats to our rights, our way of life, to our privacy, how we work, and how we protect our nation.
20: 5 days after that speech, at President Trump's inauguration, and the seats closest to the president, the ones normally reserved for family and former presidents, sat some of the most powerful men in tech: Elon Musk, Jeff Bezos, Mark Zuckerberg, and Sundar Pichai. And later that day, Musk stood behind the presidential seal and made a gesture much of the world read as a Nazi salute. Duran's new book, The Nerd Reich, Silicon Valley Fascism and the War on Democracy, argues that the men behind the president that day were not there to celebrate him. Their presence was proof that 30 years of patient, well-funded work had finally paid off. He writes that some of them were inspired by a 1997 book called The Sovereign Individual, which predicted digital money would dissolve countries, and with a blogger named Curtis Yarvin, who argued America should be run like a corporation by a CEO with the powers of a dictator. Gil Duran began his career at the San Jose Mercury News, then spent 15 years in California politics, working with Dianne Feinstein, Jerry Brown, and Kamala Harris. He returned to journalism in 2018, running the opinion pages at the Sacramento Bee and the San Francisco Examiner. He now writes the newsletter, The Nerd Reich. Gil, welcome to Fresh Air.
11: Thanks for having me.
20: There was a time when a book like this, arguing that tech billionaires are unmasking themselves and they have this plan to end American democracy and replace it with things like corporate city-states, it would have been shelved as a bunch of different conspiracy theories. But a lot of what you write about, you didn't have to uncover. You didn't have to unmask. You built the case out of their own writings and speeches and interviews, because basically they have been stating their beliefs and aspirations out loud for years.
11: I think we were witnessing the unmasking of Silicon Valley's true politics. They finally were comfortable to reveal their full selves to everyone. And I think for many years, their democratic alignment was mostly self-interest, because we had democratic presidents who had important contracts, government contracts, who had power. And so they needed to get along with whoever had power. And now that Trump was returning to power, they saw an opportunity to align with him and to try to realign the country's politics to something more to their liking. I think it's grown quietly as we've seen many of these people become billionaires and multi-billionaires, and even one temporarily become a trillionaire. Once you have people who have so much wealth amassed, then they want power. But for some people in Silicon Valley, specifically Peter Thiel, this idea of using technology to amass wealth and then turn that into monopolistic political power is something that was not accidental. It was something that was carefully cultivated over many decades. And as you said, none of my book came from secret documents or it's not guessing. This is stuff that these guys have been saying on the record very explicitly for decades.
0: Okay, let's break this down a little bit more because, I mean, most people might assume that if democracy breaks under all of this tech money and power, it's collateral damage because these are rich men chasing profit and the country suffers along the way. A big part of what you are also arguing is the opposite of that, that the breaking actually is the goal.
11: Definitely. My book is about a cult of Silicon Valley billionaires who believe that in the 21st century, technology will make democracy obsolete. And it goes back a few decades. In 1997, if you want to know the full root of it, there was a book that came out called The Sovereign Individual that predicted that in the 21st century, technology would result in the end of democracy and nation states like the United States. Specifically, the book said that two technologies, one something called cybercurrency, which we would today consider crypto, and another called advanced automation, which is basically AI, would collapse the economy and thereby the government itself and would lead to the rise of a new cognitive elite, these sovereign individuals, wealthy individuals who, by making the right investments and the right moves, would be able to profit from the destruction of the United States and other democratic nation states. And the book was very poorly reviewed and sounded like a conspiracy kook book to most people, but it had such a profound effect on Peter Thiel that he has credited it for being one of the reasons why he started PayPal as an effort to get ahead of this predicted cyber currency that would transform politics in the 21st century.
0: Right. Peter Thiel read it. He grabbed onto it. He, as you mentioned, is the co-founder of PayPal and Palantir, and he's a major funder of Facebook, which made him a billionaire. You know, in particular, when we talk about Thiel in the past, it has always been that some of his ideas around democracy and politics were strange and fringe. He'd written, among other things, that he no longer believed freedom and democracy were compatible. And part of what you're saying here is this book, The Sovereign Individual, had a huge impact on his belief system. But how did that form his desires and aspirations?
11: Well, in the decades after The Sovereign Individual was published, you see Thiel continue to make moves that are clearly based on the book. But of course, you have to know the book in order to know that. And most people were not familiar with the book because while it became a cult hit in Silicon Valley later, at the time, it was sort of an obscure book that many reviewers dismissed as kooky conspiracy theory, apocalyptic. The United States is going to be collapsing in the 21st century. This seemed like a joke back in the good old days of 1997. But in the subsequent years, Thiel goes on to give speeches and write essays where he talks about the rise of a digital currency that's coming and then will subvert everything and cannot be stopped by Washington, which will have zero idea of what it's really about. In 2010, he gives a speech where he says that government is fundamentally evil. And this is weird because at the time, he's a co-founder of Palantir, which was started with investment from the CIA and which is a major government contractor. So you usually don't see government contractors calling the government fundamentally evil in public forums. And he goes on to become somebody who spreads these ideas to other important figures in Silicon Valley, like Mark Andreessen, like Brian Armstrong of Coinbase. And in his book, Zero to One, which is about startups and how to succeed in Silicon Valley in business. Mm-hmm. Peter Thiel says it's important to start a business that runs like a cult because cults are organizations of total dedication where people care about them more than anything else. And this is the way to really get things done is to start your own cult. And I would say that what Peter Thiel was able to do is take his fringe interest in these ideas and sort of start a cult where he spread them to other important people who are now mostly billionaires and who are pouring hundreds of millions of dollars into our election and are aligned behind Trump. And if you look at what Trump is doing, a lot of the ideas that he's pursuing are ideas that were first thought of and promoted by Peter Thiel and these billionaires.
0: Thiel's protege is the vice president, J.D. Vance. His surveillance company, as you said, holds the ICE contract. 16 of his people work inside the administration. So this has gone beyond a cult within Silicon Valley, and now it touches government. With J.D. Vance in particular, you write that he is essentially Thiel's investment. He helped Vance get his first job in tech, his conversion to Catholicism. He funded his Senate seat. Walk us through how that relationship carried Vance to the White House.
11: Vance first met Thiel at Yale Law School in 2011 when mm-hmm. Thiel gave a speech there. And Thiel invited him to come out to California someday. Within a couple of years, Vance is in Silicon Valley working for a venture capital fund that was co-founded by Thiel. Then when Vance goes back to Ohio, decides to start his own venture fund. It's with money from Peter Thiel, Mark Andreessen, and others. When Vance decides to run for Senate, it's with $15 million from Peter Thiel, which was the most money any single individual had ever spent to get someone elected to the U.S. Senate. And when Vance was being considered for vice president, it was Thiel who made the peace between Vance and Trump, because Vance had previously, when he was anti-Trump, referred to Trump as America's Hitler. So at every step of the way, it's Peter Thiel who's clearing the way for J.D. Vance, who, after being an anti-Trump Republican, goes on to become a full-throated Trump supporter and pro-Trump attack dog, and who during his Senate campaign was quoting Curtis Yarvin, this tech fascist philosopher who has openly stated that the United States needs to get rid of democracy and replace it with a monarch, a king, or a dictator. And so you see the total effect of Peter Thiel in completely shifting Vance's political identity. And it's shocking that so quickly Vance got into the White House. And that's when I thought, this is really going beyond what I thought it would. When I started looking at this stuff a few years ago, I knew it was dangerous, but I didn't think it would be a danger to the country until 5 or 10 years from now. Mm. When Vance got on the ticket, it became clear these ideas are going directly into the White House. And what was shocking to me is that very few people mentioned the Thiel relationship, the depth of the Thiel relationship, or the extremism of the ideas behind it.
0: If you're just joining us, my guest is journalist and author Gil Duran. His new book is called The Nerd Reich, Silicon Valley Fascism and the War on Democracy. We'll be back after a break. This is Fresh Air.
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0: This is Fresh Air, and today my guest is journalist Gil Duran. His new book is The Nerd Reich, Silicon Valley Fascism and the War on Democracy. Now, I want to talk about one of the other men you write about, Balaji Srinivasan. He's a venture capitalist who writes, among other things, about replacing countries with privately owned startup societies, which we'll talk about at length a little later. But Srinivasan, in 2023, goes on a podcast and describes how tech is taking over San Francisco. You reported that out, and the piece went viral, and there is something very specific that he talked about regarding strategy with the red and the blues and then the grays that he describes the tech world as. Can you explain that?
11: Certainly. So Balaji Srinivasan is a protege of Peter Thiel, who was turned on to the book The Sovereign Individual by Peter Thiel and considers it prescient, an important document that tells us where we're going. And in 2013, he gave a speech in which he said that tech needed to secede, essentially, from the United States, that it was time for Silicon Valley to move out of this country, get away from democracy, and develop its own new political systems, which raised some eyebrows at the time, but sort of seemed, I think, silly and eccentric to most people. It wasn't a serious idea. It wasn't taken seriously, at least. By 2023, Srinivasan had updated his idea to a new political strategy by which something called the Gray Tribe, which he defined as the tech people in politics who were a rising force in U.S. politics, the CEOs, the founders, the billionaires, would form this tech Gray Tribe. And this Gray Tribe would partner with the Red Tribe, the Republicans, to basically oust and purge the Blue Tribe, the Democrats, from the city of San Francisco. He was using San Francisco as a test case. And this idea of the Reds and the Grays teaming up against the Blues very much seems to be the strategy that's being pursued in Silicon Valley. In fact, in 2024, there was a conference in San Francisco where it was basically the Heritage Foundation, the right-wing Heritage Foundation, and the venture capitalists of San Francisco meeting to compare notes and share the stage. And the title of the conference was Reboot, the New Reality. And the website for this conference said the new reality is already here. It's just not visible yet. And basically argued that tech was waking up to politics and we are about to see this new power unleashed. And that new reality ended up being very much what Srinivasan spelled out, combining behind the Trump administration to create an unprecedented disruption and attack on American democracy.
0: And what Trump is getting out of it is to be funded. So more power. But I'm just, what do you know about his relationship with some of these powerful guys, specifically the men that you write about, which come to be around like six or so men who hold an extraordinary amount of power through their wealth?
11: The way to understand Trump's relationship with Silicon Valley is through crypto. Trump used to hate crypto. He called crypto a scam
0: and basically
11: said that it wasn't a real currency. Only the dollar is real currency. He was the number one hater of crypto when he was president the first time. And on the day he returned to the White House in 2025, he became a crypto billionaire because billions of dollars are being funneled to the Trump family and into their coffers through crypto. And crypto basically is a weapon of mass corruption. It's a way that Silicon Valley can funnel massive amounts of money into the political system. And for some reason, the corruption is so massive that it's even hard for people to explain. The Trump family has amassed billions through crypto, and it's normal. It's just become business as usual now in Washington.
0: You know, when you reported about the Reds and the Grays and the use of the Reds to gain power for the Grays, what you reported went viral, and Srinivasan actually came after you. And that's when somebody inside the crypto world actually sent you a message that gave you the title of this book, because it is a provocative book using Reich in the title.
11: Yes, people give me credit for the title, The Nerd Reich, but I did not come up with that. It was after I wrote about Srinivasan and it went viral, and I was under attack for several days with people threatening me with lawsuits, claiming I had made the entire story up, even though everything was hyperlinked. You could go see the videos for yourself. And some people even sending scarier threats than that. Someone from the crypto world reached out to me in a direct message and said, you know, we've been calling these guys the Nerd Reich for years. And that was surprising to me. It was shocking. And I looked and no one was using that title for anything. So I grabbed it and rebranded as the Nerd Reich. But I think it's important to note that this is not a name I came up with. This is their own peers. These are people who largely agree with them on matters of technology and even on some political stuff, but considered them so extreme and hard-edged that they were comparing them to the Third Reich via the name the Nerd Reich.
0: What's it been like for you? You know, in reading this book, it's really clear to me you've got like lots of footnotes here and sources here, other media sources, these guys' own writings and their interviews and speeches. And private folks that have talked to you that want to remain anonymous, what have your efforts been like to talk to these guys directly, particularly Teal, Srinivasan?
11: I put in interview requests to all of them, and most of them did not reply, except Yarvin did reply. He wouldn't give me an interview, but we went back and forth, and he wrote me many, many long emails, some of them flattering, some of them insulting, attempting to draw me into some kind of public debate instead of an interview. Finally, he realized that all the emails were the interview and stopped writing. But they mostly don't want to talk about this stuff. I think their goal is to hope that people don't read this book, that it just sort of fades away. Nobody cares. Nobody's interested in this deeper story of what's happening with Silicon Valley. But so far over the past year, it seems like people are really tuning in to what's happening. And people are looking for answers of why has Silicon Valley aligned with Trump? Why does this all seem so extreme? Why aren't there any billionaires standing up and saying, hey, this stuff is wrong. The president shouldn't be raking in crypto wealth and destroying the Constitution. I don't think their strategy of silence is going to last for long. I think they're going to have to answer for some of these things.
0: Our guest today is journalist Gil Duran. After a short break, we'll hear more about the blogger Curtis Yarvin. I'm Tanya Mosley, and this is Fresh Air.

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1: The Red Sox are hitting the road again following a 4-2 homestand. They'll be in Toronto tonight for the first of four games against the Blue Jays. The Sox are trying to snap a two-game losing streak. First pitch tonight is at 7:07. 85 degrees with hazy sunshine in Boston. A chance of showers later tonight after 10 with a low of around 71. Turning partly sunny for tomorrow, highs in the upper 80s. 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
3: This is Fresh Air. I'm Tanya Mosley, and my guest today is journalist Gil Duran. His new book, The Nerd Reich, Silicon Valley Fascism and the War on Democracy, makes the case that a small circle of Silicon Valley billionaires has come to see democracy as an obstacle and has spent the last 30 years building the argument and the machinery to get around it. Duran is a former newspaper reporter who spent 15 years working in Democratic politics with Dianne Feinstein, Jerry Brown, and Kamala Harris before returning to journalism. He now writes the newsletter, The Nerd Reich. I just want to spend just a little bit of time on Curtis Yarvin. He was a blogger. It was like the 2000s, right, where he began writing under a pen name. And he was arguing even back then that democracy had failed, that America should be run by a CEO who is essentially a dictator, and that the entire federal workforce should be fired. And for years, the only people who really read him were kind of in certain corners of the internet. So how did he and Thiel find each other?
4: In April 2009, Peter Thiel wrote an essay in which he said he no longer believed that freedom and democracy were compatible, and suggested that women and other people getting the right to vote marked the end of freedom being a thing you can have with democracy. At least, of course, as we can see for white men, he was talking about. Well, this caused a lot of outcry and criticism of Thiel, who had to go back and say, I didn't mean to say, I'm not saying that women shouldn't have the vote, etc. But one of the people who publicly defended Peter Thiel at that time was Curtis Yarvin, who was writing at the time under the name of Mencius Moldbug. And sometime after Yarvin's public defense of Thiel, the two met up, and Thiel becomes an important promoter and funder of Yarvin's work, which is very unusual because Curtis Yarvin is this computer programmer, and he writes these anonymous blogs where he calls basically for the end of the United States and the end of democracy and the installation of a monarch or a dictator and the purging of the federal government under a future administration where a president would act as an authoritarian. And no one should have ever heard of Curtis Yarvin's name. But through Thiel, he meets people like Mark Andreessen, who helps fund his company. He has this company trying to remake the internet from scratch. Hasn't quite worked out, but Curtis Yarvin becomes a millionaire and becomes an important voice in what's known as the tech right. And over time, his word spreads through Silicon Valley, and even J.D. Vance is quoting him before he runs for Senate in podcasts, quoting his idea specifically for a future president to take power and start acting like a dictator, starting with purging the government of massive amounts of federal employees.
3: Right. This is where I want to slow down, because he writes all of this stuff many, many years ago. But then now we are here, Gil. This idea of rage, which you were just about to talk about, the retire all government employees. And 10 years later, Doge actually fires hundreds of thousands of federal workers. And you write that it's not even clear that Trump has ever heard of Curtis Yarvin. So how does a blogger's idea become a federal policy?
4: Through the Silicon Valley donors. They brought those ideas to Washington. Clearly, J.D. Vance helped bring those ideas to Washington. And that was one of those points, too, when I think even the establishment press finally realized, the New York Times and others wrote about this, that the idea we came to know as DOGE, where Elon Musk was installed basically as the CEO over the federal government to cut and purge and destroy as much of it as possible, came from Curtis Yarvin's idea of RAGE, retire all government employees. And that's when, in early 2025, Curtis Yarvin becomes an international celebrity because it's so clear that he's the guy behind DOGE. In fact, the Washington Post had a story saying that this is the guy behind the DOGE idea, RAGE, and that even people in the Trump administration had said they'd all read Curtis Yarvin. So these crazy ideas move from the margins of society, from these random anonymous weirdo blogs on the internet, to federal policy under Donald Trump. Now, DOGE didn't really last very long, and it ended up collapsing. You really can't have a CEO ego challenging the president's ego. But that wasn't the only idea that Yarvin had. He had also suggested that the United States should completely undo its diplomatic standing in the world, stop being the defender of freedom and democracy, and specifically should cut international aid programs. And we saw that happen as well with the USAID cuts, which are predicted to cause millions of unnecessary preventable deaths in the poorest countries in the world. So that's why I think it's important to realize that the weird stuff these guys say in their blogs or in their speeches is not just eccentric fluff. Because they have so much money, they can turn these weird ideas into policy and cause tremendous damage. And I believe that that's what we're seeing now, is the execution of these bizarre and dangerous ideas on a scale that even I didn't think was imaginable when all this first started.
3: I think that's the thing. It's kind of hard when there's so many ideas out there, because I went looking for some of Yarvin's writings, and it's really hard to tell where his arguments end and really essentially where his trolling begins. For instance, you actually write about an essay where he imagines San Francisco's government replaced by a corporation and then wonders whether the people it deems unproductive in society could then be converted into fuel for city buses. And then he says he's kidding, but you have decided that these jokes aren't really jokes. 'Cause it sounds completely astounding and ridiculous on the face of it.
4: Well, what he says after he says he's kidding is that the idea is that we need a humane alternative to genocide for the poor. And I suppose that's what we're seeing in the USAID cuts, where we're just going to let disease and starvation take away people and end their lives. And so part of what they do is they tell the truth in these long-winded and absurd ways. They tell their truths. They speak their true message, but they slightly disguise it as satire. But now it's become very clear that Yarvin's not joking. And that the billionaires who support Curtis Yarvin are not joking. They see their chance to strip away the federal bureaucracy and regulations, to end international aid programs, and to really undermine the very constitutional basis of our government by exerting their authority through crypto and all the things that they say are the things that they do.
3: If you're just joining us, my guest is journalist and author Gil Duran. His new book is called The Nerd Reich, Silicon Valley Fascism and the War on Democracy. We'll be back after a short break. This is Fresh Air.
1: Good afternoon. I'm Josie Guarino. Coming up at 3 on 90.9 WBUR, what should teens do with all that summer job cash? 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Increasing clouds today with a chance of showers for tonight, a low of around 70 tonight. 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
3: This is Fresh Air. I'm Tanya Mosley, and my guest is journalist Gil Duran. His new book is The Nerd Reich, Silicon Valley Fascism and the War on Democracy. I want to break down this fascination with the idea of the network state and what we're actually talking about here. So what is a network state? What does daily life inside of one look like?
4: Well, the most basic definition of a network state, according to Srinivasan, is a community that forms online of like-minded people who then decide to go and crowdfund a new territory somewhere and start their own country. And what does life look like in a network state? We don't really have an answer to that because not many people have spent much time in them. But the idea has manifested in two ways. One could say that the tech takeover of our current government, its alignment with Trump, is an attempt at the network state idea, using their money and influence to take over an existing government and turn it to their purposes. But we also see some projects around the world where they are trying to create new nations. One of them is in Honduras, called Prospera, where a group of tech billionaires have funded a new settlement that has like an office building and a hotel and some residences, which they're trying to develop into a new sovereign territory where usual regulations and laws don't apply.
3: And Thiel has funded this as well as a few others like Sam Altman and Srinivasan.
4: And Mark Andreessen, through a company called Pronomos Capital. They have a whole company, a venture capital company, that's dedicated to funding these projects around the world. And this is very unpopular in Honduras, where the Supreme Court declared it unconstitutional and the legislature passed a law saying that these kinds of projects are actually not allowed. So that's one example. There's another example called Praxis, which is a proposed city also funded by Pronomos Capital and a bunch of tech billionaires that was originally going to build a new city somewhere in the Mediterranean. But after not finding anybody who wanted this tech city in the Mediterranean, decided it would be built in Greenland. And this coincided with Trump threatening to take Greenland. In fact, some of these guys went over there and toured Greenland and were making a lot of noise about how if we take Greenland, we're going to build this city here. So Trump also has this idea that he proposed in 2023 to build what he calls freedom cities on federal land, basically have a competition to see who wants to build a new city. And somebody wins the competition, they get federal land to build a new city. So there's this idea that billionaires need to fund the creation of their own cities so that they can govern them as they wish. We've also seen some efforts that seem very similar here in California. California Forever is this proposed city in Solano County near San Francisco, where a group of billionaires secretly spent $900 million to buy up 60,000 acres of land in a place with no water, no infrastructure, no roads, and a law that specifically prevents these kinds of projects from being built there. And now they're trying to impose it on the people of Solano County, where 70% of voters oppose the project. And some people say, well, that's not really a network state. But the question is, why do billionaires suddenly need to build a bunch of cities everywhere?
3: That is the question. And also, if these cities get built, who gets to live in them and who gets excluded? What is the world that they're trying to build?
4: A world that they fully control. A world where no one can question their authority, and a world where they can exclude anyone they don't want, they don't like, or they don't have anything in common with. They are trying to build new territories from scratch. And this is not a new idea. It's occurred throughout history, people trying to build new zones and territories where they can escape the regular rules, regular taxes, etc. The difference is that now, instead of just trying to escape taxes or certain laws, they want to build zones to escape democracy altogether. And it's amazing the degree to which this is openly discussed, to the point that there's even a company that's funding these projects and an annual conference the Network State Conference, which anyone can look up on YouTube, where they talk about their plans to create this new world of tech-controlled cities.
3: The president in particular, you talked about those freedom cities that he was proposing. There were 10 freedom cities built from scratch on federal land. As you mentioned, a contest for the best designs, and he never really explained why the country needs these new cities instead of investing in the ones we already have. And you make this point that the press that covered the announcement didn't really ask the questions. This is like this idea has kind of moved on. But the president has even talked about this is a possibility for Gaza.
4: Definitely. One of the places this popped up in the most absurd and shocking way was in Gaza, where President Trump posted a video, an AI-generated video of a Trump casino in Gaza on the beach with money raining down and Elon Musk and this sort of fantasy of a future techno-utopia Gaza. And there's a proposal to actually build this thing in Gaza. And everywhere you look, you're seeing this idea that things will be replaced with new tech billionaire cities. In fact, there's Gaza. Some tech billionaires have proposed building a new freedom city at Guantanamo Bay in Cuba. When the United States invaded Venezuela and arrested President Maduro, someone chimed in and said it's time to build a freedom city in Venezuela. So this idea of freedom cities, which are network states, keeps recurring. And it's not clear whether Trump will actually pull it off. We haven't heard a lot about the 10 freedom cities on federal land. So I think that would be a disaster, and he's running out of time to do it. But you do see some of the most powerful men in the world calling for the creation of these new cities, Gaza, Greenland, Guantanamo, you name it. And that's where I think it becomes most clear that they're serious about this.
3: These guys, not all of them are exactly happy with the Trump administration. You write about Curtis Yarvin in particular, who says the second Trump revolution is failing and that he has told his allies he plans to leave the country. Other tech billionaires also have homes and lands and trying to build other cities, as you said, like in other places. What does that tell us if the architects are also considering packing and leaving the country?
4: Curtis Yarvin is definitely panicking and saying it's time to leave the country. But if you look at what he's saying underneath that, it's that Trump needs to go further, that Trump needs to be full authoritarian, full fascist, and make it clear that this is no longer a democracy and that he won't be letting go of power. And that if he doesn't do that, there will be great punishment later for everyone who was involved in this. So it's an argument for being more extreme. In the meantime, Peter Thiel appears to be taking his advice. He recently bought a $12 million mansion in Argentina, and he seems to be spending time there now with his family. He was there for 2 months. Now he's returned for another visit. So in a weird way, you can always see Thiel pointing the direction to where things are going. And if Trump doesn't go full authoritarian and seize power and keep it, then I think a lot of billionaires who participated in this are going to be nervous and fearful of the possibility of real accountability and might seek to escape elsewhere. Balaji Srinivasan, the network state guy, has fled to Singapore and is now planning to start his new nation in Kazakhstan, which is an authoritarian country. So they might end up, this handful of billionaires, floating out there looking for something besides the United States.
3: What is it like for you to be immersed in this world, be writing about it to the degree that you're writing about it, both on your blog and in this book, and you're sitting in some dark things, and it sounds like conspiracies to many people who may not be steeped in it?
4: It was tough at first. I felt like some people looked at me like I had three heads, including some of my friends. A lot of my colleagues in journalism, people I've known for decades who knew me when I was the press secretary for every important person in California, didn't even mention it to me when I'd be going viral. But I feel like I was just a little bit ahead of the curve. And other people are now all there, and everyone understands what I'm talking about. They're hearing it in other places, too. Mm-hmm. And so I just think that I did what I set out to do as a journalist. You know, every journalist's dream is mm-hmm. to find a story that isn't being told and to tell it in time to tell it urgently. But I think there's power and hope in being able to explain to people what is happening and give them the tools and the understanding they need to fight back and to explain it to others.
3: Gil Duran, thank you for this conversation.
4: Thank you.
3: Gil Duran's new book is The Nerd Reich, Silicon Valley Fascism and the War on Democracy. After a short break, rock critic Ken Tucker celebrates the 50th anniversary of the soundtrack to the film Sparkle, produced by Curtis Mayfield and sung by Aretha Franklin. This is Fresh Air.
1: Glad you could join us on this Monday afternoon here on 90.9 WBUR. I'm Josie Guarino. Summer job money is by now burning a hole in the pocket of teens. But before rushing out and spending it, a money-savvy teen should consider the way saving or investing could pay off in the long term. Ahead at 3 on 90.9 WBUR, a financial expert shares advice on how to make that money work for you. The Red Sox are hitting the road again following a 4-2 homestand. They'll be in Toronto tonight for the first of four games against the Blue Jays. The Sox are trying to snap a two-game losing streak. First pitch tonight is at 7:07. We've got 85 degrees with hazy sunshine in Boston. Increasing clouds for tonight, a chance for showers after 10. Turning partly sunny tomorrow, highs in the upper 80s. And a blend of sun and clouds for Wednesday, high near 86. 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
3: This is Fresh Air. Sparkle is a 1976 movie about a girl group loosely based on the Supremes. The film wasn't a huge hit, but it has a devoted cult following, and rock critic Ken Tucker says its soundtrack is a neglected classic. Aretha Franklin sings all of the songs on the album, which was written and produced by Curtis Mayfield. Ken thinks it includes some of Franklin's finest performances, and now on its 50th anniversary, he offers a fresh appreciation of Sparkle.

The movie Sparkle follows the troubles and triumphs of a trio of singers trying to make it in the soul music world of the 1960s. Released in 1976, Sparkle was the film debut of Irene Cara, who'd become a big star 4 years later in the movie Fame. The movie was only a modest success, and what now seems most impressive about Sparkle are Curtis Mayfield's songs, as sung by Aretha Franklin.

was of course familiar with the ways of Hollywood movie music as the man who gave us the theme from the blaxploitation film classic Shaft in 1972. For me, Sparkle's high point is Mayfield's 5-minute production of Hooked on Your Love. It begins as a smooth, medium-tempo tune with Aretha's vocal gliding atop a glittering string section and backup vocals by the Kitty Hawkins Singers.

Then, deeper into it, Franklin gives a demonstration of the song's title, how being hooked, addicted to love, becomes an intense craving. Aretha's gospel-rooted, passionate shouting turns out to be the perfect way to convey this ecstatic obsession.

Aretha gives another fantastic performance on the album's first single, a moody, sexy number called Something He Can Feel. The song went to number one on the R&B chart, but stalled at 28 on the Billboard pop chart. The album itself barely cracked the top 20, and only briefly at that. This is what I mean about Sparkle being such an underrated achievement for both Franklin and Mayfield.

0: As I said earlier, Sparkle wasn't a smash in 1976, but it developed an intense cult following that has reverberations. I don't think it's a coincidence, for instance, that Dreamgirls, a far bigger success in 1981, bears a striking resemblance to Sparkle. Sparkle was remade in 2012, starring Jordan Sparks and Whitney Houston, and was a modest hit. But the collaboration between Aretha Franklin and Curtis Mayfield transcends the movie. It stands on its own as a rich, risk-taking collection that deserves a reevaluation in 20th century pop music history.
1: Ken Tucker looked back at the 50th anniversary of the Sparkle soundtrack, sung by Aretha Franklin. Tomorrow on Fresh Air, filmmaker Destin Daniel Cretton. His new film, Spider-Man: Brand New Day, just had the biggest opening weekend in movie history. But before Marvel, he worked in a group home for at-risk teens, an experience that shaped everything he's made since then and became the movie Short Term 12. I hope you can join us. Fresh Air's executive producer is Sam Brigger. Our senior producer today is Roberta Shorrock. Our technical director and engineer is Audrey Bentham. Our engineer today is Adam Staniszewski. Our interviews and reviews are produced and edited by Phyllis Myers, Anne-Marie Baldonado, Lauren Krinzel, Teresa Madden, Monique Nazareth, Thea Challoner, Anna Bauman, and Nico Gonzalez-Whistler. Our digital media producer is Molly C.V. Nesper.

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7: And I'm Scott Tong. This is Here and Now. Coming up, Iran lays out stiff demands for reopening the Strait of Hormuz. We'll discuss what it means for the war and how long it may last.
6: Also, an expert on why Alexandria Ocasio-Cortez sharing her fertility journey is so important.
8: Day one of freezing my eggs. I'm diving into the process.
6: And in an ever-changing world, cognitive scientist Maya Shunker explores how we handle change and uncertainty in our lives.
9: We tend to overestimate how much we can actually dictate the outcomes in our lives.
7: Plus, teenagers with summer jobs, what should they do with all that money? Tips on how not to blow it, coming up here and now.
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10: Live from NPR News in Washington, I'm Louise Schiavone. Six states hold primary elections tomorrow. Minnesota, where the governor's race and a Senate race are in play. Wisconsin, also a governor's race. Connecticut, a governor's seat, and a closely watched congressional primary. Vermont, South Carolina, where the GOP is considering Senate hopefuls, and Alabama. Some voters in Alabama will be casting ballots for a second time in a congressional primary tomorrow. NPR's Debbie Elliott reports the special election is the result of redistricting pushed through after the U.S. Supreme Court removed race as a consideration for drawing district lines, but allowed for partisan gerrymandering.
11: The map approved by the Republican-controlled legislature creates a more difficult path to re-election for the two black Democrats in Alabama's congressional delegation. Voter Willie Dixon of Lounsboro is in a new district now and says it's confusing.
12: Create enough chaos, people will give up and go home.
11: Six Republicans are vying to challenge Democrat Shamari Figures. State Representative Rhett Marks has President Trump's endorsement.
13: We have a chance to flip a Democrat seat back to the Republicans.
11: He says the stakes are high with control of Congress in the balance. Debbie Elliott, NPR News.
10: A U.S. Air Force base has been renamed in Charleston, South Carolina for the late Senator Lindsey Graham. At the ceremony, Defense Secretary Pete Hegseth said that Graham dedicated his life to serving his state and the armed forces.
14: So my fellow Americans, it is my honor to say welcome to Joint Base Lindsey Graham. May God bless the United States of America. Thank you.
10: Graham's sister, Darlene, recalled her brother's dedication to both government and military. She was appointed to serve out the rest of his term. She's running in tomorrow's primary for the next term, which begins in 2027. Europe is bracing for another heat wave this week. It is the fifth since May. NPR's Eleanor Beardsley reports rapidly rising temperatures combined with intense drought conditions is also worsening the threat of wildfires.
15: A broad area of high pressure known as a heat dome will intensify across the continent this week. The most extreme heat is expected across parts of France, Spain, and Italy before shifting towards Central Europe, where scorching weather is forecast for Germany, Poland, and the Czech Republic. European forest fire forecasters say parts of southern Britain, France, and a swath of territory from the Alps to the Balkans will remain under very extreme fire conditions, the highest category in its fire danger forecast. Fires have already destroyed hundreds of thousands of acres this year in France and Spain. Eleanor Beardsley, NPR News, Paris.
10: The European Union's Copernicus Climate Service says Europe is the Earth's fastest warming continent. Wall Street, the Dow's down 150, the Nasdaq off 74. This is NPR News.
1: This is 90.9 WBUR. Good afternoon. I'm Josie Guarino in Boston. Massachusetts no longer restricts abortions after 24 weeks. Governor Mara Healey today signed off on the new law lifting the state's previous limits on the procedure. Supporters say the change means those seeking abortions after 24 weeks will not need to leave the state for the procedure. They say the new law gives doctors more power to make the best medically informed decisions for their patients. City leaders in Worcester say the state must invest in commuter rail upgrades between central Massachusetts and Boston. In a new report today, the Worcester MBTA Working Group detailed needed changes to the Worcester-Framingham line. Those include shortening travel times and changing schedules to better align with the workdays and rail car upgrades. The report notes the Worcester-Framingham line is among the most used of the MBTA's regional rails. Only about half of patients with clinical depression find relief from medications or therapy, and often only after some trial and error. WBUR's Martha Biebinger reports on a new study out of McLean Hospital that may lead to a new approach.
16: Researchers used MRI scans and cognitive tests to determine which patients had a biomarker aligned with either Zoloft or Wellbutrin, commonly prescribed meds. Senior author Diego Pizzagalli says 66% of participants improved with the drug that matched their marker.
17: So this is one of the first example of personalized treatment for depression, which is something that we really need to foster in order to accelerate recovery for our patients.
16: Pizzagalli plans to try this technique with patients in clinics soon, but he says it wouldn't be available widely without more tests. For 90.9 WBUR, I'm Martha Biebinger.
1: The Red Sox are in Toronto tonight to play the Blue Jays. First pitch is at 7:07. We've got 85 degrees with hazy sunshine in Boston. Increasing clouds tonight with a chance of showers after 10. Turning partly sunny tomorrow, upper 80s for a high.
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7: And I'm Scott Tong. This is Here and Now. The Strait of Hormuz, no surprise, it remains closed. And talks between Iran and the U.S. remain stalled. In fact, Tehran issued a list of stiff demands over the weekend. Meantime, a new alliance has emerged in Iran's neighborhood. Saudi Arabia, Pakistan, and Turkey have signed a landmark defense agreement. Lots to discuss with Jim Walsh, our security analyst. He's senior researcher at the MIT Security Studies Program. Hey, Jim.
19: Hello, Scott. Good to be with you.
7: So the list, Iran's new demands to open the Strait of Hormuz. Pretty long list. The U.S. has to lift its naval blockade, withdraw its military, pay reparations, release Iran's frozen assets. But I want to ask you about this. Iran's statement for all this says, it's not opening the strait until, quote, America corrects its behavior. Jim, what do you make of the tone as well as the list?
19: Well, that's a great question, Scott. And as a longtime Iran watcher, that is a familiar type of phrasing. Iran feels insulted that it's been treated so poorly by Trump. I mean, let's set aside the fact that he bombed their leadership and killed their leader or whatever, but just the rhetoric and him saying they're begging for a deal and, you know, the flipping and the flopping. I think Iran is both, you know, as a country source, shocked by that behavior, even though they have problems of their own. But right now, the most important bit, the reason why they're talking that way, is they think they have leverage. Why are we seeing new demands? Because they think they have Trump over a barrel, and they're going to raise and force him to meet the raise or to back down.
20: Yeah, well, I mean, Iranians, they can watch the American political calendar, right? They can click on high gas prices. They're surely sensing leverage here against the White House, yeah?
19: Right, it's a political calendar. It's all the reporting about the limited munitions, about sort of burning through a bunch of stuff and now not having enough. They read the newspapers. They have their own intelligence, and, of course, their allies are providing them with intelligence. But I think it's basically the president's behavior that's their main metric, and they see that he is not there's a lot of rhetoric, but less action. They see the clock coming on the November elections. But Iran will have to keep in mind, and surely they do, that, you know, the election will come, it will pass, and then Trump may be back in the neighborhood after the election. So I'm sure that's part of their calculations as well.
20: Yeah. Jim, let me ask you about one Iranian official over the weekend. The longtime military commander Mohsen Rezaei became the new secretary of the Supreme National Security Council of Iran. Tell us about him. You've met him, I gather, and how important his job is.
19: Well, that particular position is arguably, other than the supreme leader, and more so even than perhaps the president, the most important job. It's chair of their core national security committee. He is a old-time, hard-line revolutionary. I met with him in his office with a translator oh so many years ago. And I'll tell you this, Scott, real quickly. You know, I'm an evidence and logic guy. That's what I go by. I've met a lot of leaders. I've been to, you know, China and Russia, Iran, North Korea. This guy gave me the chills. Like, I thought, a lot of people I've met with over the years, they have probably had people killed. This guy looks like and came across to me with shark's eyes, dead eyes, as someone who definitely has the capacity to do that.
20: Yeah.
19: It was a singular experience. I remember it to this day. Nothing like it that I've ever experienced.
20: Yeah. And just kind of going forward, what does that chill of his personality suggest to you about Iran's possible behavior going forward?
19: Well, I think it's more hardline voices should expect tougher sledding. This is going to be tough.
20: Okay. Okay. One of Iran's longtime rivals in the region is Saudi Arabia. And now the Saudis have signed what's called the Mecca Joint Defense Agreement with Pakistan and Turkey. So a lot of us kind of need to pull up a map again to kind of review. But does this tell us something about how the region, the world, is changing geopolitically?
19: Absolutely. Absolutely. It's the follow-on to an agreement between two of the players, Pakistan and Saudi Arabia, a year ago. Now a third, Turkey, has joined. Now skeptics are right to say, well, maybe nothing will come of it. It's not, they're going to not automatically jump into each other's wars, but it's a signal, right? What is it saying? It's saying those countries are hedging. They think the U.S. might pull out. Turkey thinks that the U.S. may pull out of NATO, the U.S. may pull out of the region, and they're scrambling to provide for their own defense. So I think that's other countries going to pick up on that. It's not a good sign.
20: Yeah, yeah. Jim, you have said that prior U.S. administrations with regard to this alliance would have fought tooth and nail to prevent an agreement like this. So why might this new arrangement not be in the U.S. interest?
19: Well, in Walsh's rules for international order, no country should be allowed to join more than one major military pact with a nuclear-armed state. Talk about complications and potential conflicts. Like, whose side is Turkey on? What happens if there's a dispute between NATO and Saudi Arabia in the future? Imagine you're a championship team and some player says, I'm not leaving or anything, but I'm going to also play for this other team and I'm going to go to their practices and learn their plays. You would be asking yourself, what the heck is going on here?
20: Yeah. Walsh's Rules for International Order. We've been discussing the WRIO with Jim Walsh, here and now security analyst and senior researcher at MIT's Security Studies program. Jim, thanks.
19: Thank you, Scott.
6: New York Congresswoman Alexandria Ocasio-Cortez has drawn headlines for announcing her decision to freeze her eggs. She isn't the first politician to talk about her personal reproductive choices, but by promising to share her fertility journey as she goes through it, she's raising awareness about a medical procedure that used to be rarely spoken about and out of reach for all but the very few who could afford it. She has started documenting her journey on Instagram.
8: Day one of freezing my eggs. I'm diving into the process, and now I've got, let's see, all of this medicine here.
0: Ocasio-Cortez, who's 36 and engaged to her longtime boyfriend, said she is doing this to feel more in control of her future choices and to show women having full lives. Let's talk about egg freezing with Emmy Neatfield, a journalist and author who covers fertility technology. Emmy, welcome.
21: Thank you so much. It's great to be here, Indira.
0: So how big of a deal is it for a public figure, especially a high-profile female politician, who, as we know, are judged so harshly for how they dress, how much they smile, Hillary Clinton and Kamala Harris know this firsthand, to go public about something as personal as egg freezing?
21: It's a really big deal. The rise of egg freezing is largely from growing awareness, and AOC is putting so much awareness out there by, like, live posting all the shots on Instagram.
0: Right. Well, you yourself got interested in fertility when you worked as a software engineer at Google and Meta. Tech giants, of course, pioneer generous policies for covering the cost of egg freezing for employees. Critics say that's because they wanted young females like you to work longer and harder if they felt they could put off childbearing. Talk us through how you got interested in this and take us through the process that AOC is going through.
21: When I was a 25-year-old software engineer, I had this new benefit at work, egg freezing. It seemed really exciting. It seemed like, you know, the promise to have an empowered future. And so I went through it at 25. Now, all of my friends who are single basically have gone through it. And a lot of people who are engaged or married are also freezing their eggs. And it involves about 10 to 14 days of injecting yourself with medications that cause multiple eggs to mature. In a normal month, you have one egg released when you ovulate. And with these medications, you might get 5 or 8 or 10 or 30 or 60 eggs to all be mature at the same time when you do a trigger shot that causes your body to be willing to release them. And then they do a surgery, usually with a needle through the vagina, to extract the eggs.
0: Well, Ocasio-Cortez is 36 years old. Research shows that most women who freeze their eggs are in their mid-30s. I'm curious, though, what are the trends in terms of how young women are freezing their eggs, and what is the success rate? Because I've certainly read that it's more successful the younger you are when you freeze your eggs.
21: The vibes are definitely that younger and younger women are going for this. There's so many TikToks about women in their mid-20s or even early 20s freezing their eggs, in part because you really do get more eggs and higher quality eggs. The statistics are that if you're 35 or younger, you have a 50% chance of having a living baby from frozen eggs. And if you're 40, the rate drops to a 20% chance if you're 40 or over. So it's pretty dramatically different, different numbers based on when you do it. And there is so much more awareness now coming to younger women, even though the data hasn't really borne out that they're really actually flocking to the fertility clinic and finding $20,000 to do this.
0: Yeah. Well, tell us about the data. What percentage of women, as far as we know, are doing this and then coming back for their eggs? And how has the price point changed or the medical insurance coverage changed to make it more accessible to more people?
21: Yeah. So between 2014 and 2021, there were four times as many women were freezing their eggs. And just in the year 2023, 40% more women were doing it than in 2022. So this is really, you know, hugely on the rise. But the cost is very substantial. AOC says she's spending about $8,000 to freeze. The national average is closer to $16,000 for one cycle. But most women who are freezing eggs do two cycles in order to have enough eggs to have, you know, a 70 to 85% chance of having one baby. And then women are not really coming back for them at the rates you might expect. So the estimate is that more than 90% of women never come back and never use the eggs. And that number is higher the younger you are when you freeze.
0: Right. Well, we know that there are higher rates of successful implantation for freezing embryos than for freezing eggs. But of course, there are ethical considerations that come up more so if people are coming back, not coming back for frozen embryos. All right. In the few seconds we have left for listeners who may be considering freezing their eggs, what should they consider first?
21: The most important thing is the age at which you freeze, that if you do it early, mid-30s or younger, higher success rates. I think the other thing to keep in mind is that experts are really clear that egg freezing is not an insurance plan. There is no guarantee that it will lead to a baby, and that women tend to need a lot more eggs frozen to have good chances than they might expect.
0: That's Emmy Nietfeld, a journalist who covers fertility technology. Emmy, thank you so much.
21: Thanks so much for having me.
0: This is Here and Now.
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16: The Red Sox are in Toronto tonight for the first of four games against the Blue Jays. First pitch is at 7:07. Hazy sunshine this afternoon, clouds roll in for tonight. Could see a shower after 10 o'clock with a low of around 71.
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20: This is Here and Now. The North American prairie rivals the Amazon rainforest in its biological diversity. Thing is, it's disappearing faster. Journalists Dave Hoggy and Josephine Marcotti document the destruction of this natural wonder and talk to people trying to save it. Their book is Sea of Grass, The Conquest, Ruin, and Redemption of Nature on the American Prairie. In May of last year, the pair met up with Here and Now's Chris Bentley in a field outside Chicago.
23: I'm so glad that you guys came down here and met me in Midewin National Tallgrass Prairie, because I feel like this place kind of speaks to the same things that your book is about. The prairie, but also what happened to the prairie when European settlers got here, basically got destroyed. So this place was farmland. It was also a munitions plant during World War II. Now it's been restored partially to a beautiful prairie again. So what do you think about this place, actually, just coming here? What are your first reactions?
24: Well, we love a prairie. We'll drive long distances to see the prairie. And the first thing that struck me when we climbed out of the car was just hear this chorus of songbirds. I thought, we're home. It's so beautiful. The warblers and the finches and the red-winged blackbirds.
25: Mm-hmm. What always surprises me is how if you take a place and bring it back to wilderness or a natural area, all the animals will come back pretty quick. They always find it.
23: Take us back to when people would have first come to a place like this. What would they have seen? Because I know at the time from your book, people complained about the soil being like gumbo, and it was impossible to farm, which is wild to think of now.
25: Well, it was, to many of the earlier European settlers, it was a terrifying place. They were used to forests and oceans, and they came from countries that had been settled years ago and that were very manicured and carefully tended. So when they got to the prairie, many of them were terrified by the openness and by the wildness of it. One of the things that the wagon trains would do, that the first people through would do, is they would tie a ribbon or a cloth around what they call the compass plant. because there were the leaves of the plant would align themselves according to the direction, north, south, east, and west, and they could use that as a compass themselves.
23: And the compass plant can grow like 7 feet tall, right?
25: So they could see that flag way above the rest of the grass.
23: I think the compass plant also has roots that go up to 15 feet underground, which is one of the amazing things about the prairie and prairie plants. Yeah. Just talk about the ecosystem and how amazing it is. It might not look like much to people who don't know what they're looking at, but what's so special about the prairie?
24: Well, one reason that grasses are so fascinating is that they adapted to this extremely hostile environment. Farther west from here, very little rainfall, hot sun, horrible winters. Most of their life, most of their growth is underground. So they can survive a wildfire that sweeps across the prairie. They can survive temperatures 30 degrees below zero. It's just exquisitely adapted to this hostile environment where most other plants can't survive.
25: The prairies are designed to withstand fire, and that is one of the ways that they keep the forest back. It's the fires burn down the trees, and then the grass moves in behind it. But we've lost that fire, so that's one of the ways we're losing grasslands is because we're letting trees and bushes encroach.
23: Right, and the loss of these grasslands is kind of the story of the prairie. I mean, we're here in Illinois, the prairie state, where we have basically 0% of the prairie left. I think it's 99%. Yeah. Cities and farms, basically, and almost entirely corn and soybean farms at that. So what happened? Why did we and how did we change this vast landscape so completely in the matter of like 100 years or so?
25: One of the choices we made in the book was trying to decide which part of that agricultural history to focus on. And we chose to focus 3 chapters on, you know, some of the greatest inventions of agriculture. One was the steel plow, which was the only way that they could break through the sod on prairie.
23: John Deere's plow, among others.
25: Right. The other one was fertilizer. The invention of fertilizer has almost doubled the population of Earth. And the third one was tile drainage. That was just sheer brute strength and machinery to dig trenches and to lay tile and to dredge rivers to get the water off the land so they could turn it into cropland.
24: We forget, but the big swatches of the Great Plains were swamps in the 18th century. Big swamps in Iowa. The northern third of Iowa was pretty swampy.
23: The Great Black Swamp is western Ohio today, right?
24: Yeah. They were so afraid of these swamps that they inspired these terrible names like Buzzard Swamp and Death Swamp. And
25: Really dark names.
23: Apparently it didn't stop people from wanting to settle it, though.
24: No. Yeah.
23: So we did all that, or people did all that in the Midwest and the Great Plains, and yet we're still living with the effects of it today. You quote the naturalist Wendell Berry in your book, who wrote, "We plowed up the prairie and never knew what we were doing because we didn't know what we were undoing." So how are we still living with the effects of everything you just described, drainage tiles, fertilizer, industrial agriculture?
25: One of the things that always amazes me is the idea that the transformation of the prairie from grassland to cropland could destroy an entirely different ecosystem, which is the Gulf of Mexico. I don't know how many millions of acres have been drained and have chemicals and fertilizer applied, and much of that runs off into the Mississippi, flows down the Mississippi into the Gulf of Mexico, where all those nutrients create the dead zone where nothing can live.
24: Closer to home, one result has been that we have thousands of miles of streams and river segments that are classified as impaired by the EPA. They're unsafe for swimming, they can't sustain aquatic life, and it's mostly because of agricultural chemicals. And I mean, in Minnesota, the land of 10,000 lakes, there are big sections of the state where kids can't swim in a lake.
23: So we're sitting here in a tall grass prairie, but then there's this whole other world of the short grass prairie, which is like west, like the Dakotas and west, I guess, the 38th parallel. I didn't know this until I read your book, but today it sounds like the short grass prairie is actively being converted into row crops, sort of in the same way that the Midwest converted its prairie, tall grass prairie, to crops in the 19th century. What's going on? What's driving that change?
25: You know, it's the same thing that drove the change back in the 1800s. It's technology. But again, it's driven by economics. I mean, it is much easier to make money with corn than it is to make money with cattle or by raising bison, if that's what you're doing.
23: And what's the impact? What's being lost? Because when I think of the West grasslands, I think of buffalo. I think of ranches and wide open spaces, right?
24: Well, for sure you're losing wildlife, bison, wolves, monarch butterflies. But those regions of the shortgrass prairie, the Dakotas, for example, are now seeing all the same problems that we see farther east. The rivers are polluted. They have horrible dust storms. Two summers ago, there were dust storms in South Dakota that reminded people of the Dust Bowl. People had to stop their cars. The dust was so thick they couldn't see where they were going. So the same sins of the parents are being visited on the children, so to speak.
23: So where does that leave us? How do restored prairies like the one we're in now fit into this? Or what do we do? Because we're not going to be able to bring back 100% of the prairie or anything close, right?
24: Yeah, and I don't think anybody wants that. Anybody advocates that. We're not anti-farmer, but we would like to see incentives changed a little bit so that farmers have more choices, and farmers who want to protect the land, want to protect the water, can operate on a level playing field with sort of big industrial scale agriculture. And there are a lot of studies which show that we can solve many of the major pollution problems. We could clean up the Mississippi, we could reduce the dead zone with rather modest changes. If we could take 10% of the Corn Belt out of production, or a little bit more, put it in prairie strips, these grassy strips that protect the water, we would go a long way towards solving the pollution problems.
25: You know, the farmers we have today are living in a system that they didn't create. They very much have to survive and thrive on a commodity system and a federal policy system, and with products that they have no control over. So we have a great deal of respect for them. And, you know, they understand their piece of the earth very well. And there are a lot of things that they could and would do. But they have to be able to do it financially safely and to avoid the risk that would shut them down.
23: Yeah. I got to ask you, what do you personally love about the prairie?
25: I like the space. You can't think of prairie or be on a prairie without being in the sky. There was a description in one of the books we read where the shadows of the clouds would race across the grassland like clipper ships. And that's what appeals to me, is the wind and the space.
23: Thus, sea of grass.
24: Sea of grass. Yep.
23: Well, Josephine Marcotti, Dave Hagi, thanks so much for talking to me.
25: Thank you for bringing us out here. It's a lovely place.
24: Thank you.
4: Dave Hagi and Josephine Marcotti speaking to Here and Now's Chris Bentley. You can read an excerpt of their book, Sea of Grass, at hereandnow.org.

We are following all of the day's news, including another earthquake in South America, this time in Colombia. The 7.4 magnitude quake hit the western part of the country, about 250 miles west of the capital, Bogota. Officials say at least 47 people have died and dozens of buildings have collapsed. The epicenter was in San José del Palmar, a community of 4,800 residents in the Chocó province on the Pacific coast. The quake comes just days after the country swore in a new president, Abelardo de la Asprilla. In June, two earthquakes devastated neighboring Venezuela, killing more than 5,000 people and destroying hundreds of buildings. Stay with us for more. 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

0: Live from NPR News in Boston, I'm Josie Guarino. President Trump is scoffing at Iran's demands that the U.S. pay for devastation caused by 5 months of war. A spokesperson for Iran's foreign ministry stressed today that reopening the Strait of Hormuz is tied to reparations from the U.S. and other concessions. Trump responded on social media that he now demands that Iran pay for hundreds of American troops killed and wounded by Iran-backed militants over several decades. Congressional Democrats are investigating the deportation of military families under the Trump administration. More than 60 lawmakers sent letters to the Pentagon and Homeland Security after an Associated Press report found immigration officials detained more than 50 parents and spouses of active duty troops. The Pentagon declined to comment, stating it would reply directly to the authors of the letter. The UK and France are bracing for their fifth major heat wave of the season. Temperatures in southeastern France are expected to reach 104 degrees this week. The relentless summer heat has plagued Europe since May, fueling devastating wildfires, severe droughts, and thousands of projected heat-related deaths. Globally, climate statistics show so far this is the third hottest year behind 2024 and 2026. This is Here and Now.
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4: It's Here and Now. 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Now, for those who do get these opportunities, what should they do with the money they make? Time to ring up Jill Schlesinger, business analyst at CBS News. 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
5: Hello.
4: Teenager working over the summer, babysitting, lifeguarding, doing retail, food service. I've read, you know, can make $1,500, $3,000 total perhaps over the summer. So how to think about how much to spend, how much to save?
5: Okay, so I know that this is like sort of a crazy bit of advice here, but you know, it's okay for the kids to spend a little bit of money. I'm the person who's supposed to tell them to save everything, but you know what? I really do
4: spinach.
5: Think it's okay.
4: Don't use any of your money, Jill says so.
5: Yeah, I mean, I think to have some sort of automatic savings would be great. So maybe 10%. Like, so if they made $1,500, just say like, well, let's put 10% into a bank account. Now, remember, in most places, you need a parent to co-sign a bank account with you if you're under the age of 18. But, you know, you could say, let's put 10% in there, and that would be really great for you. And, you know, that way you can use this for short-term money, for maybe a longer term, like, oh, I want to save for a car or something that's more intermediate term. Maybe help them buy a CD. But I do think it's important for you to give them some agency over this and to really explain what these things are. What is a savings account? And then maybe even, if you can, an investment account.
4: Yeah, and I have come across, you know, some suggestions out there of three jars, as it were, right? The spend now jar, whatever percentage, the spend soon jar, maybe for that car, and then the last jar, as you're saying, is that long-term future. Is that kind of a reasonable way to think about all this?
5: Yeah, I mean, short, intermediate, and long-term is kind of a way to think about it. And, you know, mm-hmm. listen, if you want to try to instill some retirement, like the long-term, which is tough when you're 18 or 19 years old, mm-hmm. but, you know, listen, if there are rules to open up a Roth IRA, maybe what you could do to encourage the kid to think that long-term is to say, hey, we're going to do a family match. Like, you put in a dollar, we'll put in 25 cents. And so sometimes a parent or guardian needs to facilitate something called a custodial Roth IRA.
4: Yes. Mm-hmm.
5: But that's a really neat way for you to get them in the habit of saving for a long term, but also give them an incentive for doing so.
4: So there's a few different options here, right? You mentioned the Roth IRA, which really good for young people because, right, you pay tax going in on the front end, so your tax rate is going to be really low with the Roth IRA. But what about the high yield savings account? Those, you know, the interest is pretty good there. What about the college fund, the 529?
5: So I think high yield savings is great if we're talking about those three different terms, short, intermediate, and long. Short term, mm-hmm. great. Use a high yield savings account. Intermediate term, you know, if the folks have a 529 plan, maybe it's something like that. Maybe you say to the kid, we're going to open up an account. It's called a custodial account, an UGMA or an UTMA account. We'll put some money in. You'll put some money in. That's good for the intermediate term. By the way, there are some places, like I know Fidelity has something called a youth investment account, specifically targeted for kids who are 13 to 17, so folks might want to check that out as well.
4: Jill Schlesinger is business analyst at CBS News. Her new financial advice podcast is Money Moves. Jill, thanks as always.
5: Thanks for having me.
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0: Thanks for tuning in to 90.9 WBUR. Good afternoon. I'm Josie Guarino. Coming up in about 10 minutes, maternity care is dwindling across U.S. hospitals, making giving birth in rural America increasingly dangerous. We break down why these wards are closing and what it means for families. Stay with us.
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0: The Red Sox are in Toronto tonight for the first of four games against the Blue Jays. Game starts at 7:07. Hazy sunshine for the rest of the afternoon in the mid-80s. A chance for showers later tonight after 10 with a low of around 71. Turning partly sunny for tomorrow, highs in the upper 80s.
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6: I'm Indira Lakshmanan. It's Here and Now. The sudden loss of a loved one, an unexpected cancer diagnosis, even a move or a new roommate. Change is one of life's only constants, but most of us struggle with the uncertainty that precedes it. Maya Shunker is a cognitive scientist and podcaster who explores how we handle change and uncertainty in our lives. In her book, The Other Side of Change, Who We Become When Life Makes Other Plans, Shunker combines cutting-edge science with real-life stories of how unexpected adventures and misadventures reshape our goals, our priorities, and even our identities. She joined us last February to talk about it. Well, I understand you tracked a number of people who you talked to over years as they evolved through their change experience. And I was struck that you write about how we overestimate how much we influence our lives. And it's what psychologists call the illusion of control. And despite everything that changes around us, we cling so hard to this illusion. Why do we think we can control the future?
7: We are very uncomfortable with uncertainty, and a big change in our lives often introduces a whole lot of uncertainty into the mix. One of my favorite research studies shows that we are more stressed when we're told we have a 50% chance of receiving an electric shock than when we're told we have a 100% chance. So we would rather be certain that a negative thing is going to happen in there than to have to grapple with any ambiguity or gray space. We really are bad at predicting how we will feel about the events that happen in the future, overestimating how good the good things will feel, also overestimating how bad the bad things will feel. And in part, we get these predictions wrong because we forget that we too will change as a result of the big changes that happen in our lives.
6: Mm. In your book, you profile a young woman named Olivia who experienced a massive stroke that left her paralyzed. She had all of her cognitive function intact, but she couldn't move, she couldn't speak, she couldn't make facial expressions or even chew or swallow. And you write that she initially dealt with this seismic, completely life-altering change by entering a state of denial. What happened?
7: While denial gets a bad rep, it actually can have benefits in the short term. And so in the short term, while Olivia recognizes that she does have locked-in syndrome, which means she cannot voluntarily move except for her eyes, so her only portal for communicating communicating with the outside world is through her blinks. She does not acknowledge the severity of the situation and just how improbable it would be to have a fast and speedy recovery. But research shows that in the short term, it can be helpful to have some modicum of hope when you're in the throes of despair. Now, that said, it is not healthy to have denial in the longer term. And research shows that patients, for example, who had heart disease had worse outcomes in the longer term when they were still in a state of denial. But I think some degree of that might help preserve their psyche as we're going through some of the hardest moments in our lives.
8: What are other ways that we cope with change or try to process change?
7: As I was conducting research for the book, I started to reflect on a formative experience of change that I had had as a teenager. So long story short, I was an aspiring concert violinist when I was a little kid. I had big dreams of becoming a professional one day, and everything was going according to plan until I had an acute hand injury while playing the violin when I was 15, and the damage that was done to my hand led doctors to tell me that it was a career-ending injury. And I remember I found myself grieving not just the loss of the instrument, but also the loss of myself in this more fundamental way. It can be quite precarious for us to anchor our identities to what we do. And that's because in a moment, life can take that what away from you. And so I have learned to attach my identity now, not simply to what I do, but to why I do it, which is a more enduring kind of self-identity.
8: I love that because you're so right in saying that in this modern world, we tend to tie up so much of our self-worth and what we do professionally or in terms of maybe it's raising a family, whatever it is. We can't depend on that. We have to think more deeply about what our values are. And I want you to read a passage from your book. You open up with a very personal anecdote. Can you read some of that passage for us?
7: Absolutely. My husband and I were on the cusp of becoming parents after years of navigating various obstacles and disappointments. We were brimming with relief and excitement, emotions that I imagine many parents to be feel. As we received one good piece of news after another, we allowed ourselves to conjure up cozy images of life with our future child, snuggling in bed, reading Calvin and Hobbes together, or breaking out into a silly dance in our kitchen. We were finally starting a family. Until suddenly, we weren't.
8: So tell us what happened.
7: My husband and I, for maybe 6 or 7 years, were eagerly trying to start a family. And I still remember, on the night of the second miscarriage with our surrogate, when we found out that we had lost identical twin girls, I really felt a profound threat to my self-identity. It was like the experience of the violin, but multiplied by 1,000. And I remember my husband, Jimmy, came into the room and he said, "Maya, let's name a couple things that we're grateful for." I was so annoyed by this. I was like, I don't want to do that. I feel like crap. You know, I want to be under the covers just feeling sad. But, you know, I looked at Jimmy and I said, okay, fine, I'll do this. It was coming from such an earnest place. And I started to just let my list kind of flow out of me. You know, I was so grateful to be an aunt to my 6 nieces and nephews. I was so grateful to be able to connect with people from all over the world about their extraordinary stories of change. And I realized that I still had this multifaceted, rich life outside of that. And I think this can happen to so many of us when we are so focused on achieving a dream. We develop tunnel vision.
8: Mm. And you write in the book about needing to realize and accept that we need help, how we're often so afraid to ask for help. And when we go through a devastating change like you did, that often we feel so alone and that there's an element of shame. So just briefly summarize for us how people can expand their emotional recovery by knowing when to ask for help.
7: I felt this acutely. I remember in the days following the miscarriages, I didn't want to talk to anyone. I didn't want to let them into my heartbreak or my sadness. I felt like no one would be able to understand, even though intellectually I knew, of course, so many people would be able to understand. I also didn't want to burden them with what I was going through. But importantly, when you bring other people in, they can poke holes in the narratives that you're telling yourself. You know, I'm the type of person that always blames herself first before looking outwards. And when you confide in someone about what you're going through, they can challenge those assumptions and they can correct conclusions you've drawn that are based on faulty evidence. Just take that initial step, calling someone, texting someone, just let them know that you're struggling and then follow your own timeline, whatever feels comfortable. But allowing that person in can lead to remarkable effects.
8: Maya, you also write about how unforeseen challenges, change that we didn't invite or ask for, can and often does lead to positive transformation. Explain your analogy as you do in the book through the word apocalypse.
7: When a terrible thing happens in our lives, it can feel like a personal apocalypse, like the world that we knew and had grown so comfortable with is no longer available to us. What's so interesting about the word apocalypse is that it actually comes from the Greek word apokalypsis, and apokalypsis means revelation. So this etymology is quite instructive. It says, yes, of course, change can upend us, but it can also reveal things to us. By and large, the people that I've interviewed have said that while they're not happy that they had to go through their particular change, they were extremely grateful for the person they had become. They had tapped into newfound confidence, renewed relationships with their families, new ways of seeing their history and their childhood. And if you had asked me on the night of that second pregnancy loss with our surrogate, Maya, will you ever feel happy in the absence of children? I would have said no. Do you ever think anything good will come of this? I would say no. And yet here I am years later, child free, and you are talking to the happiest, most free, most peaceful version of Maya that has ever existed.
8: Cognitive scientist Maya Shunker's book is called The Other Side of Change, Who We Become When Life Makes Other Plans. Maya, thank you so much for sharing your stories with us.
7: Thank you so much for having me. I really appreciate it.
8: You're listening to Here and Now.
0: 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Good afternoon. I'm Josie Guarino. Coming up next hour, it's All Things Considered. Imagine millions of monarch butterflies taking over the sky, a sight so incredible it can change your life. That's how The Atlantic's senior editor Van Newkirk feels about these insects. You'll get his epic journey to Mexico to find them at 4:20 on WBUR.
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0: A chance for showers later tonight after 10. We'll see a low of about 71, turning partly sunny for tomorrow. Highs in the upper 80s. A blend of sun and clouds for Wednesday. Highs in the mid-80s. It cools down for Thursday with a chance of showers, near 83 for a high. We've got 85 degrees in Boston.
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9: This is Here and Now. Every 2 months, a rural hospital in America shuts down a unit for delivering babies. That is an average number, and these closures have been going on for many years, increasing the risks for pregnant women in their most critical moments. Elaine Appleton-Grant has been reporting on this for NPR, and she joins us now. Elaine, welcome to the program.
10: Thank you for having me, Scott.
9: You've reported recently about a birthing center in Maine that just decided

0: lose a continuity of care where they've gotten to know their midwife or their OBGYN or their nurse practitioner, whomever it is, and the whole team, really, over the course of many months. And so they feel comfortable and cared for when they go to a hospital. It's much more difficult to give birth, especially if you have any kind of complex situation or, God forbid, an emergency, when you have to go, for instance, to an emergency department. That's
1: sure.
0: That's not good. But even to another hospital, Miles Hospital, says they're going to continue prenatal and postnatal care. However, they are also transferring patients to another hospital that's about 45 minutes away, which means that many, many women are going to be more than an hour away from the hospital.
1: Wow.
0: And, you know, they're encouraging people to move their prenatal care there as well. What happens in general, Scott, over national shutdowns, lots of statistics, is that people effectively don't get nearly as much prenatal care because of transportation challenges.
1: Sure, sure. Well, you mentioned the economics, so let's just, I guess, talk about the business model here. Nationwide labor and delivery services, I gather, are expensive to provide. Are hospitals in general getting enough reimbursement, money from private insurance, money from Medicaid, to pay for this?
0: Well, it's a really complicated question. In general, hospitals will say, no, we don't get nearly enough reimbursement from Medicaid. Or from private insurance, but especially from Medicaid. And rural areas have higher percentages of women who are using Medicaid to pay for their health care. But the other thing is that some of these private equity-owned hospitals and some very large nonprofits, like MaineHealth, for instance, they're acquiring hospitals, they're growing, they're becoming consolidated, regionalized, and whether or not they might agree with this, they are choosing to provide services that have higher reimbursements, like oncology centers, like ambulatory care, surgery centers, specialty care of different kinds, in lieu of things like labor and delivery, which do lose money in rural areas. Reimbursement models, however, are changing. They're supposed to change in January in pretty complex ways that are supposed to increase reimbursement and sort of solve for some of the problems that rural hospitals have maintaining labor and delivery.
1: Elaine, you spoke to some folks fighting these closures, trying to find immediate solutions for pregnant women. One is a woman named Margaret Reynolds. Tell me about the work that she and her group are doing.
0: Sure. Margaret Reynolds is one of three co-founders of a group called Maine Delivers Action Coalition, which really sprung up from nothing in late May. It grew very, very large. It got the attention of lawmakers and candidates all over Maine. They fought very, very hard to keep MaineHealth from announcing this closure. But now that MaineHealth has announced the closure, now they're shifting their tactics to talking about how can we support pregnant women now? And I spoke to her just yesterday.
2: Our local doulas reached out and said, okay, we should probably have a doula for every pregnant person who's going to give birth after that December 18th closure date. They gave about 3 months to close the unit, but people are pregnant for 9. So there's going to be this 6-month differential there of these people who are sort of stuck. And so we thought, okay, we just need to put out resources immediately.
0: And Scott, so that's what they've been doing. They've been sharing some national and local resources for pregnant people. They're not providing resources themselves. They're just making sure people know about them. But the other thing that they're doing is looking into ways of providing housing, temporary housing for people giving birth far away, such as the potential for Airbnbs, volunteer housing, even things like childcare and pet sitting for families left behind.
1: That is freelance journalist Elaine Appleton-Grant covering this for NPR. Elaine, thank you very much.
0: Thank you, Scott. It was great to be here.
3: 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I'm Scott Tong.
4: I'm Indira Lakshmanan. 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
1: The day's top stories are coming up next at 4 on 90.9 WBUR. We'll have the latest on a powerful earthquake that struck Colombia, killing dozens of people there. The Red Sox are in Toronto for the first of four games against the Blue Jays. First pitch is at 7:07. Hazy sunshine this afternoon in the mid-80s. A chance for showers later tonight after 10 with a low of around 70. Turning partly sunny for tomorrow, highs in the upper 80s. And we have blue skies for Wednesday with a high near 86. 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
4: Ukraine has attacked an industrial center deep inside Russia in one of the most lethal strikes of the war. Ukrainian drone attacks have disrupted air travel across the country, prompted mobile internet shutdowns, and triggered the worst fuel crisis in Russia's recent history. This is WBUR's All Things Considered. Good afternoon, I'm Lisa Mullins. Also coming up, Texas is on track to become the country's largest data center market. But the governor has effectively issued a halt to new centers until the state can audit their energy and water use. Former students at an elite arts boarding school in Michigan have alleged sexual abuse by adults affiliated with the school. The accounts span from the 1950s to the 2010s.
5: I don't even know how differently my life would have gone had this event not occurred.
4: We'll hear from the Interlochen Schools Administration coming up. It is 84 degrees in Boston at 4:01.
6: Live from NPR News in Washington, I'm Louise Schiavone. Voters in multiple states head to the polls tomorrow, including Connecticut, Vermont, Alabama, South Carolina, Minnesota, and Wisconsin. Casting a shadow over voter considerations in some locations is the demand of technology for massive data centers. As NPR's Tamara Keith reports, it's not an easy sell.
7: The giant windowless buildings use a lot of power and face growing bipartisan opposition.
8: It is able to cross partisan coalitions in a way that a lot of other issues can't.
7: Amanda Littman is the founder of Run for Something, which works with Democratic candidates for state and local office.
8: People are bringing it up to them, so they really are like responding to what they're hearing from voters. I think it is the most tangible physical representation of the threat that AI feels like it's making in people's lives.
7: A recent Gallup poll found 7 in 10 Americans oppose a data center being built in their community. Tamara Keith, NPR News.
6: Todd Blanche is now the 88th Attorney General of the United States. NPR's Kerry Johnson reports Blanche took his oath in the Oval Office as President Trump watched.
9: Blanche started his legal career as a federal prosecutor in New York, but he came to national attention defending Donald Trump in several criminal cases after Trump finished his first term in the White House. Blanche says he loves the Justice Department. During his swearing-in ceremony, he pledged to support and defend the Constitution against all enemies, foreign and domestic. The Senate narrowly confirmed Blanche last weekend. Several lawmakers worried he'd be more loyal to Trump than the rule of law. But Senator Bill Cassidy of Louisiana, who cast the deciding vote, said Blanche would be better able to push back on Trump if he had the backing of the full Senate. Kerry Johnson, NPR News, Washington.
6: At least 111 people are dead after a powerful earthquake struck Colombia, rattling the South American country. According to the U.S. Geological Survey, the 7.4 magnitude earthquake struck western Colombia and could be felt as far away as Venezuela and Ecuador, NPR's Carrie Kahn reports.
10: The strong quake struck early Monday morning, rattling buildings and homes in the Chocó region, some 150 miles west of the Colombian capital, Bogota. The USGS said the tremor struck at a depth of 66 miles. Some 140,000 people live in Quibdó, the capital of the region. The quake comes more than a month after two strong back-to-back earthquakes hit neighboring Venezuela, killing more than 5,000 people and destroying hundreds of buildings. Carrie Kahn, NPR News, Rio de Janeiro.
6: On Wall Street, approaching the close, the Dow is off 60 points, the Nasdaq down 85, the S&P 500 down 4. 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
4: I'm Lisa Mullins, and this is 90.9 WBUR in Boston. Governor Maura Healey signed a law today that loosens restrictions on abortions in Massachusetts. The law allows doctors to use their professional judgment to decide whether to perform abortions after 24 weeks of pregnancy. Healey says it enables more women and with serious pregnancy complications to remain in the state instead of having to travel out of state to seek care.
11: Today, mothers and fathers and families who experience these devastating diagnoses, and they are devastating, heartbreaking. Now they'll be able to make their own choices. They'll be able to get the care that they need right here in Massachusetts.
4: Opponents argue it creates an undefined standard. Healey says the law expands protections as the Trump administration continues efforts to reduce access to abortion care. Massachusetts Attorney General Andrea Campbell is praising a court decision that protects federal funding for people experiencing homelessness. Campbell and a coalition of other state attorneys general sued the Trump administration in July over proposed changes at the Department of Housing and Urban Development, or HUD. A federal court in Rhode Island issued the decision earlier this month. Campbell says those efforts would have stripped Housing First funds and pushed thousands into homelessness nationwide. Woods Hole Oceanographic Institution on Cape Cod is blaming upcoming layoffs on reduced federal funding. In a statement to WBUR, Woods Hole says it receives about three-quarters of its funding from the federal government. The organization is a world leader in deep sea exploration, climate change, and underwater robotics. It says 26 of its more than 1,000 employees would be affected by the job cuts. And gasoline prices are inching closer to $4 a gallon in Massachusetts once again. According to AAA's weekly survey today, the state average is now $4.04 a gallon. That's down 8 cents from last Monday. AAA cites falling crude oil prices for the price relief at the pump. Today, the state average is about a dollar more than at this time last year. 84 degrees in the Boston area, feeling pretty sticky out there right now. Some clouds around tonight, eventually clear skies by dawn tomorrow, 70 for a low tonight. Tomorrow, sun's back, not quite so muggy, temperatures in the upper 80s. Same thing for Wednesday, sunny, well into the 80s. It's 4:06.
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13: 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I'm Scott Detrow.
14: And I'm Juana Summers. Russia and Ukraine are both conducting punishing airstrikes that the other side simply cannot stop. Air offenses far outstrip air defenses, and there is no sign this huge gap will be closed anytime soon. For more, we're joined by NPR correspondents in the two countries. Greg Myrie is in Kyiv, and Charles Maines is in Moscow. Hi to both of you.
15: Hi, Juana.
16: Hi, Juana.
14: Charles, I'll start with you and the view from Russia. What type of impact are all of these Ukrainian drone strikes having on Russians?
15: Well, let's start with this. You know, just today, 13 people, some Russians, some Central Asian migrant workers, died when Ukrainian drones struck an oil-producing town in the Russian Republic of Tatarstan. Meanwhile, sustained Ukrainian attacks on energy infrastructure. I mean, we're talking ports, refineries, fuel hubs, tankers, all across Russia have caused gas shortages that really peaked in July with long lines for drivers seeking gas. You know, the Kremlin has since managed this crisis least by allowing the sale and import of lower-grade, dirtier fuel, but it's far from over. And driving in Russia today is like driving in the 1970s. Then we have these attacks on logistics centers and on Russia's largest online retailer, Wildberries, often referred to as Russia's Amazon in particular. You know, this is part of an open Ukrainian campaign to, quote, bring the war home to Russians. And in hitting Wildberries, it's doing so. Near daily strikes on warehouses have wiped out tens of thousands of small businesses whose owners seemingly have nothing to do with the war. And more broadly, these attacks chip away at this idea that life can still be pretty normal for a lot of Russians despite the war and Western sanctions. You know, services like Wildberries meant you could basically buy what you wanted when you wanted, and that no longer feels the case.
14: And Greg, over to you. Are Ukrainians feeling more vulnerable as the Russians step up these ballistic missile attacks?
16: Yes, absolutely. Charles noted the civilian deaths today in Russia. Well, Ukrainian civilians are also being hit. They say this has been the case throughout the war. And what's made it worse is they've now lost this sort of limited protection that they've had. In the past few years, when you heard air raid sirens go off, you knew Ukraine's air defenses were responding and could be reasonably confident they'd shoot down much, not all, but a lot of the incoming fire. And that's just no longer true. Now you hear the sirens, and you hear them most nights, you know Ukraine is out of the U.S.-made Patriot air defense missiles and is really helpless to stop these incoming Russian ballistic missiles. We've had several terrible nights recently. Russia has fired salvos of more than 20 ballistic missiles at Kyiv and other cities, and Ukraine has not shot down any of them, or at most one. And Ukraine isn't hiding this. The Air Force gives the figures every morning. President Volodymyr Zelensky constantly calls on the U.S. and Europe to send Patriot missiles to Ukraine.
14: I'll put this next question to both of you. The two countries have developed fearsome offensive air capabilities. Why haven't their air defenses kept pace? Charles, I'll start with you and Russia.
15: Well, the simple but honest answer is that Russia's big. The world's largest country by far, in fact. It makes up 11% of the Earth's total landmass. So it follows that its defenses can't be everywhere at once. Of course, protecting Moscow is a priority. So are military installations. But how do you defend gas and oil facilities scattered across the country? Now factor in commercial warehouses like Wildberries. You know, how do you protect Crimea, the annexed peninsula that Russia seized from Ukraine in 2014? You know, it's now out of electricity, fuel, supplies. A factor here, I think, is that Russia's underestimated Ukraine, which has really been a common thread throughout this war. The Kremlin planned this invasion as a three-day operation, and we're now in year five of the conflict. All that said, there is a genuine shock among Russians that these attacks are now happening daily. It's almost like Groundhog Day. You know, you wake up to learn what's the latest thing to go up in flames from these drones, and it doesn't seem to be much that the government can do about it, at least not so far.
14: And Greg, what about Ukraine then?
16: Yeah, the real frustration for Ukrainians is that they've had this partial solution with the Patriot air defense batteries. And of course, Ukraine still has them, but without the interceptor missiles, it's like having a gun but not have any bullets to put in them. And Ukraine has run out of defensive missiles just as Russia is ramping up its production of offensive missiles. Now, about 20 countries have Patriots, but the Trump administration is not sending any of them now. No other country is publicly pledging to help Ukraine. The U.S. stockpiles are way down because of the war in Iran. European countries have provided some previously, but have limited stocks and appear unwilling to part with them now. So Ukraine is talking about building a new anti-missile system with European countries. But this is complicated and will take time. There's talk about testing a new missile, but not until the middle of next year. And one final note on that, Ukraine makes its own drone interceptors and shoots down around 90% of incoming Russian drones. Ukraine is really a world leader in this field, but that doesn't help with the much more powerful ballistic missiles.
14: And Greg, many of these airstrikes, they're hitting civilians or economic sites rather than military targets. Are they likely to change the trajectory of the war?
16: You know, they may not. I mean, I've been to several sites that have been hit here in Kyiv, apartment buildings, warehouses. These attacks certainly instill fear in people and damage the economy, but they're far from the front line, and the attacks don't really seem to provide much, if any, military advantage for Russia. Still, the big concern is what happens this winter. Russia keeps hitting Ukraine's civilian power grid every winter. Ukraine keeps patching it together, but it's increasingly fragile, especially especially if Ukraine doesn't have defenses to protect it. And really, Juana, that's what makes the next few months very critical. Can Ukraine find a solution before winter starts to bite? And to what extent can Russia exploit this vulnerability right now?
14: And Charles, lastly, this rapid evolution in the air war seems to be in contrast to the ground war that is largely a stalemate. Are you seeing any movement there?
15: Well, the Kremlin continues to insist its forces are making progress on the ground, but to the degree that that's true, it's coming at a very slow pace and amid heavy losses. Russian President Vladimir Putin has long insisted it's just a matter of time before the Ukrainian lines crack under Russian pressure, and that belief seems to be driving his actions even now. You know, a telling moment came last month when Ukraine, with U.S. backing, floated this idea of a mutual pause on these long-range attacks that, as we've been discussing, have been damaging to both sides. Well, Putin, he rejected the idea outright. He said this would allow Ukraine to send reinforcements to the front lines. And besides, he added, whatever damage Ukraine can inflict on us, Russia can inflict far more on them.
14: NPR's Charles Maines in Moscow and Greg Myrie in Kyiv. Thanks to both of you.
15: Thank you.
16: Sure thing, Juana.
13: Texas has the fastest growing market for data centers in the country. It's on track to lead the nation in the industry. But Governor Greg Abbott recently announced a pause on new data centers until the state can conduct a thorough review of their impact on the state's resources. From member station Houston Public Media, Natalie Weber tells us more.
17: In the first few months of this year alone, nearly 200 data centers and other large energy consumers asked to join Texas's power grid. Large energy consumers are requesting five times the amount of energy used to power the entire state during record-breaking demand. About 90% of those requests are from data centers, according to the Electric Reliability Council of Texas, the agency that manages the energy grid. Governor Abbott wants state regulators to collect information about new data centers' water and energy usage, any government support they receive, and their impact on nearby communities. It's unclear how long the audit could take.
18: It absolutely is very disruptive, and frankly, that's probably the point.
17: That's Beth Garza, an energy consultant who previously served as the independent watchdog for Texas's power grid operators. She questions whether the governor and state agencies can enforce Abbott's latest directive on data centers without new state laws.
18: Unless he's willing to call a special session, which people are asking him to do, I'm not sure how you impose the requirements that his edict seems to want to impose.
17: The governor's campaign press secretary, Eduardo Leal, said in a statement that Abbott, quote, is taking the necessary action to protect Texans. President Donald Trump called the governor's decision a mistake in an interview with Punchbowl News last week. But Texas State House Representative Gina Hinojosa says Abbott needs to call a special legislative session. The Democratic lawmaker is running to unseat him in November.
19: The only way we can have any assurances that the people will be protected is if there is a moratorium until the legislature can meet and pass into actual law real protections for people.
17: The legislature only meets every other year, and its next regular session isn't scheduled to meet until January. In a statement, the Data Center Coalition, an industry group, called for state regulators to, quote, move swiftly to complete the audit. Rice University political scientist Mark Jones says even though there's controversy about the benefits of data centers, they contribute to the Texas economy.
20: The governor does have to balance the intense opposition of a small but vocal group of Texans combined with unease among a larger group of Texans with the actual economic benefits that data centers provide.
17: Data center opponents could face an uphill battle in the next legislative session, Jones says, as the industry hires top lobbyists. Still, he says, the governor's backing could give these communities a boost. For NPR News, I'm Natalie Weber in Houston.
14: Elsewhere in today's show, we hear from the three-time U.S. Olympic athlete who President Trump still wants to prosecute for alleged vandalism, despite his legal case being dismissed upon the request of the Department of Justice. Stay tuned for the story of the canoeist who touched the Lincoln Memorial Reflecting Pool, or check it out on today's episode of Consider This, the podcast where we go deep on one story every day. 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
1: This is 90.9 WBUR. Good afternoon. I'm Lisa Mullins in Boston. Here's a check on the headlines we're following for this Monday afternoon. President Trump has signed an executive order calling for spacing out childhood vaccines into separate medical visits and splitting the combined measles, mumps, and rubella vaccine into three different shots. Trump has long said the number of timing of vaccines could play a role in autism spectrum disorder, even as decades of studies have concluded there is no link. Progressive candidates for governor in Wisconsin, in the U.S. Senate, in Minnesota are making final pushes ahead of tomorrow's election. Democratic incumbents in Connecticut are also trying to fend off progressive challengers. And the National Oceanic and Atmospheric Administration says that the contiguous United States set a record for its hottest month ever in July. Last month averaged 76.89 degrees across the lower 48 states. That eclipses July 1936, the throes of the Dust Bowl, by an eighth of a degree.
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1: The week on Wall Street starts up down. The Dow and the S&P both fell roughly a tenth of a percent. 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That's a new tech-infused indoor golf league that partners with the LPGA. The Boston team will be one of five inaugural teams in the league and will compete as Boston Common Golf.
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1: Clearing skies tonight, about 70 for a low. Sun's back tomorrow. Temperatures in the upper 80s, 84 degrees now in Boston.
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0: 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I'm Scott Detrow.
5: And I'm Juana Summers. Van Newkirk has a very serious job at The Atlantic, where he's a senior editor, but he also just really loves butterflies. And we're talking about monarch butterflies, to be specific, so much so that he spent time with them in Mexico to get an update on the state of the monarch butterfly in 2026. And here's some big news. Those butterflies, they're back in a big way. Van Newkirk wrote about his trip for The Atlantic, and he's here with us in studio to tell us exactly what he found. Hi. So, Van, I mean, this trip sounds incredible. How did it come together?
6: So, I have been interested in the monarch butterflies for my entire life. So, I'd seen over the years, the numbers have been declining pretty dramatically. And I really wanted to go to see the overwintering grounds in Mexico sort of before they may disappear. But as it turned out, the year I chose to actually go, they were doing a little bit better than before.
5: When you think about the monarch population today, what are some of the biggest challenges out there?
6: So the populations have been, they've been increasing for the past 2 years, but that is from an all-time low. And the biggest challenges right now is it's climate change. So now climate change, even if you do replant the trees and all the milkweed, it might make milkweed unable to grow in some places, even in yards where people have planted it. And it may destroy the forest in Mexico. So we really have, everything seems to always come back to this one giant global issue. And I wanted to focus on one facet of it.
5: So, Van, for people who don't know as much about monarch butterflies as you do, why are they so important to the natural world, to our ecosystem?
6: Well, when you think about the monarch, they're sort of an indicator based on how well they are doing. So this is a species that can tell us about the conditions in Mexico, the conditions in the Midwest, and the conditions in Canada. That's a very important species. There are very few that give us that much range of information.
5: I know that you got to track 3 butterflies on your trip. Tell us about that.
6: So thanks to this new technology, these trackers that are about the size of a grain of rice, they put them on the backs of the butterflies with eyelash glue.
5: Oh, wow.
6: So now we have another use case for eyelash glue. And now with these trackers, we can see almost exactly where the butterflies are going. And so I took the opportunity to follow 3 butterflies from the Sierra Chinqua Sanctuary in Mexico.
5: I love the names. I understand you may have had a little bit of a hand in helping name them. Is that right?
6: Yes. My daughter's 6 years old, and I asked her what we should name them. And so the first one was easy. That was Cinderella. The second, she thought for a moment, and she knows the Very Hungry Caterpillar by heart. And so she said Eric Carl.
5: Perfect. Is there anything you learned on your trip and in your reporting that surprised you?
6: One thing that really surprised me was the role of avocados. The forest where they go to winter, those are very tempting targets for people to burn or clear in order to grow avocados. So if you've eaten avocados in the U.S., you've likely eaten avocados that were grown sometimes illicitly on the land where the butterflies need to come for the winter.
5: We have been speaking with Van Newkirk. He's a senior editor for The Atlantic and a known butterfly enthusiast. Van, thank you.
6: Thank you.
0: This summer, a court in the Chinese city of Guangzhou sided with a graphics designer who was replaced by AI and ruled the dismissal was unlawful. Similar court decisions have happened across several Chinese cities and are being hailed as victories for workers' rights. But as NPR's Jennifer Pack reports from Beijing, workers still have a lot to be anxious about.
7: Economics graduate Ilouan Wu is no stranger to AI. I use chatbots, she says, to help with my homework before. But when Wu got a recent internship at an AI startup in eastern China's Anhui province, she suddenly felt her AI skills were close to zero. It was a huge shock for me, she says, because I didn't know how advanced AI was already. I feel very afraid. She's been documenting these feelings on the social media platform Xiaohongshu. Will I be replaced by AI, she writes. It's a similar concern in the U.S., but in China, the push to adopt AI comes from the top leaders, and firms here are deploying AI at a scale that far outpaces those in America. Now the courts are stepping in. Take this case in eastern China's Hangzhou City, as reported by state broadcaster CCTV. A tech worker identified by the court only as Mr. Zhou was a quality assurance supervisor working with AI large language models. Eventually, AI took over his work, and the company dismissed him, which the Hangzhou Intermediate People's Court deemed illegal. Judge Shi Guoqiang, who presided over the case, told CCTV, introducing AI to reduce costs is not automatic grounds for a company to end an employee's contract. Similar cases in China have seen courts side with workers. Legal protection is necessary, says student Wu, but thinks it'll take some time to get right. Overall, Chinese laws are very protective of workers, says Guang Li at the global law firm Taylor Wessing's Munich office. He specializes in Chinese employment and labor laws.
8: If you compare to Germany, to Europe, to the US, to some extent, it is even more protective for employees.
7: The issue is enforcement, says Eli Friedman, professor of global labor and work at Cornell University.
9: The state does not have the capacity or, frankly, the interest to rigorously enforce its own laws.
7: Chinese workers, he says, are vulnerable. Like Mr. Zhou's story. He may have won his case, but he's also 35. That's considered old for many Chinese tech companies. He might struggle to find work in China's sluggish economy. Nearly 1 in 6 grads couldn't find a job in June. Wu's now pursuing a master's degree.
10: 中国的就业环境的竞争压力是很大的。
7: China's job market is already competitive, she says. AI just intensifies that competition. And it's only going to get worse as China and the U.S. are locked in an AI race. Again, Professor Friedman.
9: You can't say that we want to dominate these industries in the future and then, start clutching your pearls when people use those things to replace workers.
7: As for Wu, every day she listens to a podcast or watches a video related to AI to keep on top of the latest.
10: Keep learning. 永远我们害怕的东西都是未知的,
7: keep learning, she says. Experiencing AI and learning its limitations might make it less scary. It's keep up, she says, or get left behind. Jennifer Pak, NPR News, Beijing.
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1: Boston Red Sox are hitting the road again following a 4-2 homestand. They'll be in Toronto tonight for the first of four games against the Blue Jays. This is 90.9 WBUR. It's 4:30.
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11: I'm Macy DeLong. WBUR is something that I want to be there well after me. For me, that's what legacy is.
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13: Six states hold primary elections Tuesday, and after redistricting in Alabama, some voters are casting ballots for a second time. That's coming up on the next morning edition from NPR News.
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15: Live from NPR News in Washington, I'm Linda Kenyon. We'll be getting some new data this week on the cost of living. NPR's Scott Horsley has a preview.
16: The report is expected to show that consumer prices in July were up about 3.4% from a year ago. That would be a slightly smaller annual increase than we saw in June. But look, inflation's still uncomfortably high. And now the job market is also showing some signs of weakness. Last week we learned that employers cut 23,000 jobs in July. And more than 250,000 people dropped out of the workforce last month. The employers are not having to pay as much to attract workers these days. Average wages were up just 3.2% over the last 12 months. So when prices are going up faster than wages, it's no wonder a lot of people feel like they're falling behind.
15: The price of gas, for example, is up due to the war against Iran, and that is helping to create inflationary pressures. The State Department says it has recovered more than 175,000 visas as part of an immigration crackdown by the Trump administration. NPR's Michelle Kellerman reports.
17: In a fact sheet touting the new figures, the State Department says a majority of the visas were revoked due to what it calls law enforcement encounters, though it didn't say how many foreign nationals were actually convicted of such crimes, which include assault, drunk driving, child abuse, and fraud. The statement highlights the decision to revoke visas of those who the Trump administration believes celebrated the assassination of Charlie Kirk last year. Secretary of State Marco Rubio has also determined some Iranians and a Cuban official accused of influence operations can be deported. The department says it is on track to beat last year's record numbers of visa revocations. Michelle Kellerman, NPR News, the State Department.
15: President Trump has signed an executive order calling for childhood vaccines to be spaced out into separate medical visits. This is NPR.
1: And this is 90.9 WBUR in Boston. I'm Lisa Mullins. Parents of school children in Boston plan to spend more money on back-to-school shopping than families in the rest of the country do. WBUR's Ninja Enomeka tells us about a report that surveyed parents with children in kindergarten through 12th grade.
18: Boston parents expect to spend around $648 per child on school supplies, roughly $90 more than the national average. It's lower than what Boston parents spent last year. Anthony Jardim works for Deloitte, which wrote the report. He says parents here are more likely to hunt for bargains compared to parents in other parts of the country.
19: They're choosing maybe some more affordable retailers when they have options. And they also are not afraid to switch brands if one brand is too expensive.
18: Jardim says local parents are also more likely to buy in bulk and look for deals online. For 90.9 WBUR, I'm Zanin Jor and Wameka.
1: City leaders in Worcester want the state to invest in commuter rail upgrades between Central Mass and Boston. In a report out today, the Worcester MBTA Working Group recommended changes to the Worcester-Framingham line. They include shortening travel times and changing schedules to better align with the workday. The report notes the Worcester-Framingham line is among the most used of the MBTA's regional rails. Senator Ed Markey is calling on federal regulators to reject the proposed merger of utility companies Dominion Energy and NextEra. Markey says the estimated $67 billion deal would likely increase electricity costs for customers. The senator outlined his concerns today in a letter to the Federal Energy Regulatory Commission. Dominion and NextEra say the merger would create one of the world's largest electric utilities. And the state is celebrating community gardens and rooftop farming by kicking off Urban Agriculture Week today. The annual awareness campaign spotlights the expansion of agriculture in Massachusetts' urban neighborhoods. Department of Agricultural Resources Commissioner Ashley Randall says the farming practice helps combat food insecurity.
20: The Greater Boston Food Bank's latest hunger report shows that 40% of our neighbors are food insecure across the Commonwealth. And urban agriculture and food production is one of the ways that we can help.
1: Randall says growing food in cities also creates jobs and builds community. Since 2014, the state has awarded nearly $4 million in grants to 127 urban agriculture projects. It is 86 degrees now in the Boston area. Chance of a quick shower tonight, lows about 70. Tomorrow and Wednesday, both looking bright and warm. Temperatures in the mid to upper 80s. This is 90.9 WBUR. It's 4:35.
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0: 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I'm Scott Detrow.
5: And I'm Juana Summers. Jeffrey Epstein allegedly found some of his earliest victims at an elite art school in Michigan, Interlochen Center for the Arts. An independent report commissioned by the school shows that the abuse did not start or end with Epstein. NPR's Ava Berger has the story and a warning. The story contains a description of sexual abuse.
21: Former Interlochen students made some 70 allegations of sexual abuse by nearly 50 adults affiliated with the school. Those allegations are from the 1950s all the way to the 2010s, according to the outside law firm's report. One of the students who was abused is Paul Bush. In 2004, he was recruited to Interlochen at 15 from a dance studio in Dayton, Ohio.
22: It was such an honor. I mean, it was so exciting. It was overwhelming. It was, at that point, my prayers being answered.
21: It would take less than a year for that excitement to be replaced with shame and isolation. Bush is sharing his experience publicly for the first time with NPR. He says the same ballet teacher who recruited him to the boarding school, Thomas Clower, was the one who abused him. Clower showered him with special attention immediately, Bush says. Mentorship, classes, and alone time in Clower's office. Bush describes emails that became more and more personal.
22: It's really hard to differentiate what's appropriate and what's not until it's too late.
21: One cold spring day, Bush, who had turned 16, and a 15-year-old student named Nellie Salisbury went over to Clower's house. Salisbury told NPR she remembers feeling chosen.
23: He's the best dance teacher at Interlochen. Like, he's the one everyone loves.
21: They sat on the couch to watch a movie. Bush says Clower casually put a blanket over the two of them, then molested him.
22: My heart was like beating out of his chest, and I think that's when I was really like, I froze.
21: When Bush recoiled, he says Clower stood up and went to the bathroom. Salisbury remembers Bush turning to her when they were alone. He looked scared, she said.
23: And then Paul looks at me and says, "What do I do? Help me."
21: Looking back, Bush said he still struggles to understand how a trusted mentor at a respected institution could abuse him.
2: He wanted me and he took me. And it didn't even matter that someone else was watching it happening.
21: Salisbury told her parents and they called the school. The school later reported it to law enforcement. Bush remembers being called into an administrator's office. School administrators had already called his parents, and Bush says they demanded he tell his parents what happened.
2: The feeling was, I'm in trouble, I did something wrong, which is probably the worst thing to feel in that, because that only leads to more shame, guilt, isolation, and fear, you know? I mean, it was just paralyzing.
21: When Interlochen released the outside law firm's report last month, the school named Clower because he pleaded guilty. He was sentenced to 90 days in jail for attempted fourth-degree criminal sexual conduct, a misdemeanor. He was added to a sex offender registry, and Interlochen fired him. Clower did not respond to NPR's requests for comment. But he was teaching youth ballet as of last month, according to social media posts from a Texas dance school called the Ballet Academy of Texas. A parent of a former student at that school, Mike Skaggs, said he confronted Clower last year about his past at Interlochen. Skaggs recorded it.
6: Then the first thing that comes up when you Google your name are those newspaper articles about what happened at that academy.
21: Skaggs says in the recording, he saw Clower had pleaded guilty. He'd heard that Clower had previously said the kids made it up, and Clower said, "That's true." Clower then gave his account of the incident.
8: I was in my house, 30 below zero, and we all got under a blanket, the girl and the boy and me. And I put myself in a place where I was too close to the kids, in that we were freezing. I mean, I didn't even think, oh, this is going to look horrible.
6: Yeah.
8: That didn't look horrible. What happened was the girl thought that something happened underneath the blanket, and then she called her parents.
21: The ballet school, which listed Clower as an instructor at the time the law firm's report came out, did not respond to NPR's requests for comment. Interlochen says that its school today is, quote, fundamentally different from the one in the report. Interlochen's president, Trey Devi, spoke to NPR member station Interlochen Public Radio.
9: The systems available and the avenues to make reports are clear and they're visible.
21: Bush, the former student who was abused, spent two more years at Interlochen, and he said he never received counseling and doesn't remember anyone at the school asking if he was okay. Interlochen wouldn't speak specifically to Bush's case, but apologized for the harm that community members experienced. Now, Bush is 37, and he has spent 21 years reckoning with the abuse at the prestigious boarding school that was supposed to be safe for him. He went to Juilliard and was a professional dancer for over a decade. But behind that success, he masked his emotions with substances and recently completed a recovery program.
2: I don't even know how differently my life would have gone had this event not occurred.
21: He said he feels the report and the school's response to it is not enough for the victims.
2: They get to do the story, they get to edit, and then they get to present it, and then they get to say case closed. That is completely unacceptable, because guess what? My life is still open.
21: Interlochen says it's offering future counseling for alumni affected by the abuse. That has come too late for Bush, but he has come forward now, he says, hoping that others who were abused might feel less alone. Ava Berger, NPR News.
0: Americans are increasingly frustrated with the U.S. political system, and a new poll backed by election reformers finds voters are open to some big changes. The survey found majority support for changing the structure of Congress in a way that could curtail partisan redistricting and increase the number of political parties. NPR's Ashley Lopez reports.
24: Dustin Wall is with an advocacy group called Fix Our House. He's been working for years to get lawmakers to consider changes to how the U.S. House is elected. He says voters are frustrated with the status quo.
25: People are understanding that gerrymandering is getting worse, that polarization is getting worse, that elections are less competitive between the two parties than ever before, and so voters are feeling increasingly helpless.
24: One solution he's been pushing is moving Congress toward proportional representation. It's a system used in most democracies that basically elects multiple representatives in a single district, and the seats in that single district are divvied up in proportion to a party's vote share. Walls Group partnered with the liberal think tank New America to pull 1,000 voters on this. Proportional representation was supported by a margin of 2-1. Lee Drutman with New America says that's even though pollsters walked respondents through various trade-offs, including that this system can sometimes lead to more extreme political parties and more parties in general that would have to work together.
0: For every one of those questions, people prefer the proportional system with multiple parties, even if it, you know, leads to coalition government that is maybe not quite as efficient.
24: Jocelyn Kiley with Pew Research Center says, at least in theory, Americans are open to a lot of different reforms.
3: Now, often when things move from theory to practice, they hit some resistance as people want to understand exactly how that reform will impact them.
24: Wall with Fix Our House says alternatives to political systems are not widely discussed in the U.S. In fact, only 2% of participants in the poll could name proportional representation off the top of their heads.
25: But when asked about the kind of underlying values beneath it and the component parts, there was widespread support from all across the political spectrum.
24: There are multiple bills in Congress that would move the U.S. to a proportional representation system. All are backed only by Democrats and therefore face significant hurdles. But Wall and Drutman say this polling shows room for a national conversation. Ashley Lopez, NPR News.
5: You're listening to All Things Considered from NPR News. On a recent whitewater rafting trip, paddlers worked together to stay afloat while bridging personal and political divides. The crews are made up of people from different backgrounds and political ideologies. Kat Bolas from member station WVIA joined them as they navigated the rapids and their differences in the Pennsylvania Poconos.
7: The paddling lesson begins on dry ground as Team Democracy founder Ken Powley stands on the bench of a picnic table. The paddlers, some with years of whitewater experience, others who have never been on a river, sit around him in shorts and sunshirts. They smooth sunscreen onto their faces and legs as he tells them what he learned at a Democracy summit.
10: The idea surfaced about how, as Americans, despite all of our differences, we really should try to think and talk and act as if we're all in the same boat together.
7: Powley and his co-founder, Chris Newland, have a combined 100 years of whitewater guide experience. They've been in many boats with many people of many backgrounds over many years. They took the idea from the conference literally and formed Raft for America. They now host floats and conversations on rivers around the country.
10: I'm sure every one of us over the last 10 years has been in a conversation that went south or been afraid to get into a conversation because of what the pushback might be. And we need to get beyond that.
7: At a state park, five strangers assembled to paddle together face their first challenge. Launch the red rafts into the Lehigh River. Guide Jerry Downs warns them they might get wet as they push the raft into the cold water. Now seated in the boat, everyone grabs a paddle.
11: If you paddle together, we actually go places.
7: Chris Newland steers the conversation between a Pennsylvania state senator, a Philadelphia Eagles fan, and a Washington, D.C. resident.
12: Have you ever felt misunderstood in a political discussion? How?
13: Yeah, you never.
26: Every day.
13: That's why you get paid.
26: Isn't that standard?
7: The more challenging rapids, quiet conversations, but don't stop the paddlers from working together.
11: All right, so I'm just going to ride this roller coaster down.
7: Midway through, the paddlers guide the boats to the aptly named Lunch Rock and stop for sandwiches, cookies, and chips. Scott Shigioka, a Hawaii native by way of Los Angeles who describes himself as queer, sits with Republican State Senator Dave Argel, who grew up in Pennsylvania's coal country. Shigioka admits he's always assumed that Republicans don't care about conservation. Argel told Shigioka about legislation he tried to get passed to clean up trashed tires.
12: That was probably one where, they were probably ranting and raving about, Republicans destroying the environment. And I'm talking about cleaning up tire piles.
7: After lunch, the crews paddled through the last of the rapids. Back at the campground, they change out of wet clothes for a cookout and to continue conversations about what they learned on the river. Nish Bharat is a DACA recipient who came to the U.S. from India when he was 3 years old. He was only nervous to get on the boat because he can't swim. his crewmates were interested in his story.
14: If they run into another dreamer in the future, if they see it on the news, now they, you know, they're alert to it because they know somebody that's going through that system right now.
7: Wayne Codner is the mayor of a small borough near Allentown.
15: I feel like it's just enhancing my knowledge of what's going on in the world.
7: Codner says folks in his boat discuss farming, the state of the economy, and generational gaps. For NPR News, I'm Kat Bolis in Pennsylvania's Pocono Mountains.
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1: Thanks for joining us on this Monday afternoon here at 90.9 WBUR. Coming up after 5 o'clock, a magnitude 7.4 earthquake struck Colombia today, toppling buildings and trapping people inside. We'll have the latest on the rescue efforts after 5 o'clock.
4: WBUR supporters include Rhinoceros at the American Repertory Theater, a timely new take on the transformative play about holding on to our humanity. 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
1: Kind of sticky out there now. Tonight, we should start off cloudy. Eventually, skies clear, about 70 degrees for a low. Tomorrow, sunshine once again, not quite so humid. Temperatures in the upper 80s. For Wednesday, sunny, well into the 80s. Next chance for showers is likely to be Thursday. Tonight, the Red Sox are north of the border, up in Toronto for a four-game series with the Blue Jays. Sonny Gray gets pitching honors for Boston. Jameson Taillon goes for the Jays. Start time is 7:07. 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It's 4:49.
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5: This is All Things Considered from NPR News. I'm Juana Summers.
0: And I'm Scott Detrow. This year marks the 100th anniversary of the legendary Route 66. In 1984, as the last stretch of the highway was being bypassed by the federal interstate system, the Kitchen Sisters, Davia Nelson and Nikki Silva, traveled the length of 66 and made a documentary for NPR. Today, we're re-airing a portion of their homage to this historic American ghost road. Our narrator is actor David Selby.
26: John Steinbeck called it the Mother Road, 66, the first continuous span of paved highway linking east and west. From the corner of Jackson Boulevard and Michigan Avenue in Chicago, it ran more than 2,000 miles to the Pacific Ocean. From its beginnings in the 1920s until the federal interstate system replaced it 50 years later, U.S. 66 was the most traveled route in the country. Today, all that remains are unconnected fragments of the old road and memories of the highway that was once known as the Main Street of America.
27: My first wife and I were eating at Howard Johnson's.
26: Songwriter Bobby Troup.
27: And looking at the road map, and she looked at it and said, why don't you write a song about Route 40? And I said, well, that's kind of silly because we're going to pick up Route 66 right outside of Chicago and then take it all the way into Los Angeles. So we're driving along. She said, get your kicks on Route 66. I said, God, that's a marvelous idea for a song.
28: And then I thought, oh, if you ever plan a Motor West, travel my way, take the highway, that's the best, get your kicks on. And I finished, it winds from Chicago to L.A., more than 2,000 miles all the way. They have a scale on road maps, you know. I remember taking a ruler and seeing how many inches it was from Chicago to L.A. and was over 2,000, over 2,000 miles away. I get your kicks on
29: Route 66. In the year of 1926, when the government named it Route 66, it was barely just Caltrails, but they still called it Route 66. Their ultimate goal was just to have a two-lane paved highway from Chicago to your west coast.
30: That was back when there wasn't any highways, hardly, see. 66 was just boards, and one car at a time could travel on those boards, see, over the desert.
26: As work on the highway began, a 66 association was formed by the owners of businesses and attractions to develop and advertise the route. Jack Cutbirth was the executive secretary of the 66 Association for over 30 years. Jack's wife, Gladys.
2: He was called Mr. 66. He promoted it from the time he got up of the morning till he went to bed at night. He just ate it up. He lived it. That was his first love. I came second.
26: Another 66 booster was Lyman Rowley, who worked the cave and cavern business in the Ozarks for over 50 years.
3: It was the main street of America. This is what we tried to get people to believe, that, well, you have the side streets and so forth.

0: Way, see the burl with a human head.
1: The hard times of the 1930s found thousands of people on the road traveling Route 66. For some, it was a way out, a long path west, away from the dust and depression of Oklahoma, Arkansas, and Texas. For others, like musician Clarence Love, Route 66 was a way of life.
2: First, when I came in, they didn't have any clubs here. So I opened a club, I named the Clarence Love Lounge, and it was an instant hit in the city of Tulsa. Jam session, Lionel Hampton, Buddy Johnson, Route 66 Boy, Nat King Cole, top musicians. Those were bands that traveled 66.
3: I remember the particular evening of April the 14th, 1935, that this dust storm here blowed up.
1: Singer and songwriter, Woody Guthrie.
3: We had seen dust storms of every other different color, flavor, description, shade, design, and I'm telling you, it got so black when that thing hit, they just said, well, this is the end. This is the end of the world.
4: Where's my folks, Muley?
5: Why, they gone. Going out to California. Your folks, my folks, everybody's folks.
6: When I think of the 30s, the Depression, and the move westward by the Okies, Arkies too, those from Arkansas, to the land of milk and honey, California. All of us think of that highway, Highway 66.
1: Historian and writer Studs Terkel.
6: That's the one that John Steinbeck, of course, memorializes in his great novel of the 30s, The Grapes of Wrath. Highway 66 is the main migrant road. Refugees from dust to shrinking land. 66 is the mother road. Road of flight.
3: That 66 highway, the Will Rogers Road, it's lined with jalopies as far as you can.
1: Greg Ganning grew up in Chicago, taking family vacations along Route 66.
7: We would take off for our heaven on earth spot, the Mickey Mantle Holiday Inn in Joplin, Missouri. It was a shrine for my brother and I.
8: We had my trophies all around the walls. It was called the dugout, which was the lounge.
1: Mickey Mantle.
8: Then we had a Yogi Berra suite and a Billy Martin suite and a Whitey Ford suite. I guess probably the most important thing that ever happened to me is I started playing for the Baxter Springs Whiz Kids. Their ballpark was right on Highway 66. Tom Greenway, who was a Yankee scout, was driving by there one day when we was having a game, and I hit three home runs. All three of them went in the river, which was a long ways off. If it hadn't been for Highway 66, I probably wouldn't have been a Yankee.
1: October 1984.
9: This weekend near Williams, Arizona, the last 5 miles of Route 66 will be bypassed. It will be possible to drive from Chicago to Los Angeles without a stoplight.
1: From John Steinbeck's Grapes of Wrath.
6: And here's a story you can hardly believe, but it's true and it's funny and it's beautiful. There was a family of 12, and they were forced off the road. They had no car. They built a trailer out of junk and loaded it with their possessions. They pulled it to the site of 66 and waited. And pretty soon, a sedan picked them up. The man who pulled them fed them. And that's true. But how can such courage be and such faith in their own species? Very few things would teach such faith. The people in flight, from the terror behind. Strange things happen to them, some bitterly cruel and some so beautiful that the faith is refired forever.
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1: And this is 90.9 WBUR, 86 degrees in the Boston area, feeling pretty sticky out there. Overnight tonight should have some clouds, maybe a shower before midnight, then skies will clear by daybreak tomorrow, about 70 for a low. For tomorrow, another sunny day, maybe not quite so sticky, with high temperatures in the upper 80s. 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
1: A federal judge last week formally dismissed felony charges against a man named David Hearn, one of the people the Trump administration accused of vandalizing the reflecting pool at the Lincoln Memorial.
3: If it can happen to Davey, it could happen to you or me or anyone.
1: All charges have now been dropped. We'll hear from Hearn and his lawyer coming up. Good afternoon, I'm Lisa Mullins. Also ahead, a U.S. diplomat who's been part of the teams negotiating with Iran about the status of the latest negotiations to reopen the Strait of Hormuz. And President Trump is expected to sign an executive order that would upend the vaccines children receive to protect them against measles, mumps, tetanus, whooping cough, and other dangerous diseases. His reasoning and why so many pediatricians oppose it coming up. And the military plans to start screening service members for low testosterone, but who actually needs testosterone therapy? These stories and much more still ahead. It's 5:01.
4: Live from NPR News in Washington, I'm Ryland Barton. President Trump says he has some of his own financial demands after Iran called for compensation to end the war. NPR's Franco Ordonez reports on the ongoing standoff.
5: President Trump took to social media expressing his frustration after the Iranian foreign minister said that reopening the Strait of Hormuz was contingent on the U.S. paying Iran, quote, compensation for violations of the Memorandum of Understanding. Trump responded, saying he had some of his own demands. He went on to write that Iran should pay compensation to the families of hundreds of thousands of innocent protesters.

0: vaccine into three different shots administered in separate visits. Trump has long said the number of timing of vaccines play a role in autism. Scientific consensus and decades of studies have firmly concluded there's no link. President Trump's former personal lawyer, Todd Blanche, has been sworn in as Attorney General after a confirmation fight that exposed bipartisan concerns about the Justice Department. The Senate confirmed Blanche by the narrowest of margins on Saturday. He's been leading the Justice Department in an acting capacity since Pam Bondi's firing in April. Congressional forecasters are projecting the federal deficit will top $2 trillion this year. NPR's Scott Horsley reports that's more red ink than forecasters were predicting 6 months ago.
1: With about a month and a half left to go in the fiscal year, the Congressional Budget Office predicts the annual deficit will grow to $2.1 trillion. Income and payroll tax collections are up this year compared to last, but government spending has grown even faster. Meanwhile, corporate tax receipts are down from a year ago, and tariff revenues are well short of earlier forecast after the Supreme Court struck down many of the president's import taxes. Spending on Social Security and Medicare has grown with an aging population. Interest payments have also jumped by more than $100 billion this year because of higher interest rates and the ballooning federal debt. Scott Horsley, NPR News, Washington.
0: The U.S. stock market edged down from its all-time high today while oil prices rose on uncertainty about when the Strait of Hormuz could reopen again. This is NPR News from Washington.
2: And this is 90.9 WBUR in Boston. I'm Lisa Mullins. Massachusetts no longer restricts abortions after 24 weeks of pregnancy. Governor Healey signed that legislation into law today. Previous state law allowed for abortions after 24 weeks, but only if certain criteria were met. Back in 2021, state resident Kate Dineen was about 33 weeks pregnant when she found out her fetus suffered a stroke and would likely die in utero.
3: Our son's diagnosis was devastating, but it did not qualify for an exception. Our doctor's highly capable hands were tied by Massachusetts state law.
2: Dineen had to travel out of state to receive what she deemed appropriate medical care. Governor Healey says the new law expands protections for residents as the federal government reduces access to abortion care. The U.S. Marshals Service in Massachusetts says it recovered 48 missing and endangered children in the state during the World Cup games. The recovery is a part of efforts to combat human trafficking and child exploitation during the international soccer tournament. Gillette Stadium in Foxborough hosted 7 World Cup matches between June and July this summer. State officials included efforts to prevent human trafficking as part of its preparations for the large-scale events. Massachusetts Division of Fisheries and Wildlife has its first woman leader. The agency announced today that Eve Schluter will be its next director. She served as acting director since January and has been with Mass Wildlife for 2 decades. In her new role, she'll provide strategic direction for Mass Wildlife's conservation, regulatory, and recreation programs. An Olympic gymnast and Massachusetts native Frederick Richard will represent the U.S. at the Men's World Championships in the Netherlands as a U.S. champ. Richard took home the U.S. men's all-around gymnastics title Saturday. He is the second black man to achieve the feat. USA Gymnastics announced the Stoughton native to the men's roster to the World Championships this past weekend. In the forecast, overnight tonight, maybe a few showers, cloudy skies, and eventually clearing skies by tomorrow. Should be about 70 for low tonight. Tomorrow, sunshine's back, not so humid, temperatures in the upper 80s. 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
4: 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Other contributors include the estate of Joan B. Kroc, whose bequest serves as an enduring investment in the future of public radio and seeks to help NPR produce programming that meets the highest standards of public service in journalism and cultural expression.
5: It's All Things Considered from NPR News. I'm Scott Detrow.
6: And I'm Juana Summers. We begin this hour with stories about how the Trump administration is responding to unexpected challenges. In a few minutes, we'll hear more about the administration's so far unsuccessful attempts to reopen the Strait of Hormuz 5 months into a war that was supposed to end quickly.
5: But right now, the fight around a smaller body of water, the reflecting pool for the Washington Monument and Lincoln Memorial in Washington, D.C., the one that was overhauled for July 4th, but then algae came back, and the new protective coating started peeling under the water.
6: President Trump blamed vandals for the damage, and in the most high-profile case in June, the U.S. attorney in Washington announced a felony charge of destruction of property against a man named David Hearn. Worth pointing out that Hearn was a three-time U.S. Olympian in canoe slalom.
5: Last week, a federal judge formally dismissed that charge after the Department of Justice moved to drop the case, writing that a, quote, botched installation actually caused the damage. Yet President Trump continues to criticize Hearn, writing yesterday on Truth Social that a witness saw him, quote, violently rip the coating. Today, I spoke with Davey Hearn and his legal counsel, Norm Eisen, and I asked him about how this repeated rhetoric from the government is affecting him.
7: It's a hard position to be in as a regular private citizen. Went down to the reflecting pool on a bike ride and just was curious as a concerned citizen about what was happening down there. And, you know, this is just turned into an absurd, farcical situation in our nation's history, I suppose.
5: Yeah. Can you just explain in your words what it was that drew you to the pool, what you physically did or didn't do that day? Because many different interpretations exist out there.
7: Well, I had heard reports for several days, almost a week, I think, that there was a lot of algae blooming in the reflecting pool and that there was a lot of peeling blue coating. I'd been following the renovation project to some extent already because it's kind of right up my alley with the material science type of knowledge I have with my business that I ran.
5: You'd had a waterproofing business of sorts for a long time.
7: Everything you need to build your own canoe or kayak is one of the ways we would describe it.
5: Yeah.
7: And I'll probably leave it to Norm to take it from there.
8: The reason Davey is doing that, Scott, is because the defense team has filed motion after motion proving that the reflecting pool was the same before and after Davey touched it. Our very first motion, filed on July 10th, the day after arraignment, introduced photographic proof into the record that, including using the government's own evidence, that the pool did not change before and after. So we told them in our motions again and again and again on Davey's behalf.
5: Let's talk about U.S. Attorney Jeanine Pirro for a few minutes. I want to start with hearing a clip from that initial press conference when the charges were first unveiled. Let's listen to that for a moment. This is several weeks ago at this point.
9: Because one of the most offensive images that I hold in my mind are the images of national monuments that are being defaced, roped, torn down, graffitied, and damaged by individuals.
5: It was clear that this was taking a turn when you were initially arrested, but I'm wondering, Davey, how you sorted through how this became a top-tier presidential concern and how you sorted through the characterization this quickly turned into when you heard Jeanine Pirro talking about it in that scope, in that scale.
7: I've been a National Park Service volunteer in the Sea and Canal National Historical Park for almost 20 years now. I visited many, many national parks all across the country, traveling with my family over many years when I was young. My father was a field geologist in Northern California and Montana before that. And I am aware of, you know, you're supposed to leave nothing but footprints. That's all ingrained into my psyche from a very young age. So to be accused of damaging a national monument like this is completely outrageous for me.
5: Davey, the question I've been wondering the whole time, and I've wanted to ask you, is whether you personally feel like our government is working for you, whether our system of checks and balances is working for you. Because on one hand, you are charged with this crime that I think by all accounts is not tethered to reality. On the other hand, it falls apart under the scrutiny of our federal court system, and it's dismissed. Yes. Is the system working?
7: Yes. Well, on the one hand, we've got a Kafka-esque, Orwellian situation here, but with the power of the law, the power of the courts, and my wonderful team, I feel very well equipped to contest this, to bring democracy back to me.
5: Has the way you feel
10: about this country that you've represented at the Olympic Games? Has it changed at all this summer?
7: My confidence is being tested for sure here in what our nation can withstand. But I don't think people are taking this lying down. I've had so much support from all of my biking buddies, my paddling buddies, my neighborhood friends, of course, my family. It's been an overwhelming feeling. They have my back.
10: It's David Hearn, along with his legal counsel, Norm Eisen. Thanks to both of you for coming in.
8: Thank you.
7: Thank you.
6: Back now to the war with Iran. President Trump insists a deal that will end the war is imminent. But Iran said this weekend the Strait of Hormuz will not open for shipping until the U.S. corrects its behavior, meaning permanently ending the war, lifting the naval blockade on Iranian ports, withdrawing the military from the area, compensating Iran for damages, and lifting sanctions and frozen assets. Those are dramatic demands. So how might the Trump administration respond? Here to help us answer is Wendy Sherman, former U.S. Deputy Secretary of State with the Biden administration. Thanks for being here.
9: Good to be with you.
6: So, Wendy, I have to say, just listing all of those demands out, that seems incredibly steep. What's your read on what Iran's strategy is here?
9: I think Iran feels that it is holding all of the cards right now. President Trump has responded to those demands with demands of his own, saying that Iran owes the United States money for all of the harm it's done over so many years. And there's no question that Iran has been responsible for the death of many Americans and for damages around the world. But where we are right now, Juana, is really no war, no peace. The Strait of Hormuz remains closed. The United States is not likely to meet these new demands. Mm-hmm. The president has said he's going to wait for economic harm to finally get Iran to come to the table. I think he's got a long wait.
6: Now, you mentioned that, I mean, Iran itself is dealing with more severe economic distress, including severe inflation as a result of the U.S. blockade, as well as sanctions. How big of a factor are those domestic elements in further talks as we look ahead here?
9: Well, there's certainly a factor, and sanctions and economic pressure sometimes do bring people to a negotiating table. But one thing the Trump administration has never understood is that Iran is a culture of resistance. That's what created the revolution in 1979. It is now run by what I call the hard-liners, mm-hmm. the Islamic Revolutionary Guard Corps. And they are not in any rush, nor do they particularly care about their own people. What they care about is control of the Strait of Hormuz, which they have. President Trump took us to war, a war of choice. The Strait of Hormuz was open before that war. It is now not only closed, but in the hands of Iran.
6: I mean, this war has been going on for more than 5 months now, and we've heard President Trump claim that a deal is imminent several times. Of course, there has not been one. And I know, Wendy, that you have sat across the table from Iranian diplomats in high-stakes bargaining situations like this one. So given that background and that experience, what do you think it is that's going on behind the scenes that is preventing a lasting deal?
9: Well, there's no doubt that Pakistan, even Turkey, Oman, are trying to get the parties through back channels to come to some agreement around the Strait of Hormuz, but I don't see it as imminent. In fact, the Iranians leader, Mashtaba, has just appointed really hardline leaders of the Islamic Revolutionary Guard Corps and other high-ranking positions in the government. So I don't see Iran backing down. They can get enough of their own oil out through nefarious means, and they know they have the whole world hanging on what they're going to do. They are very tough negotiators. Sitting across the table from them is no easy feat. It took us 18 months to get to the Joint Comprehensive Plan of Action.
6: Yeah.
9: I don't see anything happening anytime soon. Sadly, I wish the president mm-hmm. Would find his way to get the Strait open for the good of Americans' gasoline prices and grocery prices. But I don't see him being willing to do what's necessary to make that happen and to bring this war to an end.
6: Wendy, we've got just about a minute left here. I won't note that you were the lead negotiator on the JCPOA under President Obama. What would it mean for U.S.-Iran relations to end this conflict without nuclear provisions?
11: Would be pretty devastating. It's true that the 60% highly enriched uranium is under rubble right now, but you can't bomb away knowledge. Iran knows how it knows what to do and is likely to put whatever economic means they have towards rebuilding their nuclear capability. And I think this hardline government will probably decide the only deterrent it needs is a nuclear weapon. So it's quite serious.
6: Wendy Sherman, former U.S. Deputy Secretary of State, thanks so much.
11: Thank you.

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1: I'm Lisa Mullins. Nice to have you with us on this Monday afternoon here at 90.9 WBUR. President Trump's former personal lawyer is now America's top lawyer. Todd Blanche was sworn in today as U.S. Attorney General after a bruising confirmation fight. Congressional Democrats say they're investigating the Trump administration's efforts to deport military service members and their families. The news follows an Associated Press investigation that found immigration authorities have detained more than 50 active duty troop spouses and parents. And Canada has put its military on standby to help battle wildfires in British Columbia, where one person has died and thousands have been forced to flee their homes. We're seeing some of the wildfire smoke in our region. We've got the forecast coming up. Wall Street numbers are next.
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1: The week on Wall Street starts up down. The Dow and the S&P both fell roughly a tenth of a percent. The Nasdaq dropped three-tenths of a percent.
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1: Still pretty warm out there, 85 degrees in the Boston area. Could have a quick shower tonight, temperatures about 70 overnight. And for tomorrow and for Wednesday, bright and warm with temperatures in the mid to upper 80s. This is 90.9 WBUR under sunny skies in the Boston area. It's 520.
5: 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And from the estate of Joan B. Kroc, whose bequest serves as an enduring investment in the future of public radio and seeks to help NPR be the model for high-quality journalism in the 21st century. 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
0: 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I'm Scott Detrow.
6: And I'm Juana Summers. Some voters in Alabama will be casting ballots for a second time in a congressional primary Tuesday. The special election is the result of redistricting pushed through after the U.S. Supreme Court removed race as a consideration for drawing district lines, but allowed for partisan gerrymandering. NPR's Debbie Elliott reports.
7: And we have some information.
8: Willie Dixon and Mary Gatson are sitting in the fellowship hall of Beulah Primitive Baptist Church in Lowndes County, awaiting a congressional town hall and discussing the last-minute changes to Alabama's voting landscape.
9: I think we're the same congressional district.
10: I don't think once they draw the lines, it's going to be different.
8: Mary Gatson is right. Under new maps adopted by the Alabama legislature in May, Lowndes County is moving from the 7th congressional district to the 2nd. Dixon and Gatson worry the outcome will be to disperse and discourage black voters who tend to vote Democratic.
9: Create enough chaos, people will give up and go home.
10: I think it's very inappropriate. That's the wrong time. No. That's politics, though. That's the name of the game.
9: It's not fair,
10: yeah,
9: by no means.
10: It's not fair. It never has been.
8: They say the fight is nothing new, pointing to Lowndes County's strategic location along the Selma to Montgomery Voting Rights March, a movement that led to passage of the 1965 Voting Rights Act. But in April, the U.S. Supreme Court dismantled a key section of the act when it ruled in a Louisiana case that it's unconstitutional to draw district lines based on race, prompting several southern states states to rush to redistrict before midterm elections to consolidate Republican power.
11: This is not about no representation or some representation. It's about fair representation.
8: Democratic Congresswoman Terry Sewell is one of two Black Democrats in Alabama's congressional delegation. The other five are all white Republicans. This in a state where Black people make up a little over a quarter of the population.
11: It's unacceptable that we are living in an era where the Supreme Court has said that as long as a state articulates a legitimate partisan reason for redrawing a map or drawing a map, that it's okay, even if it discriminates against minorities.
8: The new map creates the most difficult path to re-election for the state's other Black member of Congress, Shamari Figures, in the 2nd District. He was first elected in 2024 after Black voters sued and federal courts ruled that Alabama's congressional map was discriminatory. Judges created a new district that included the mostly Black cities of Mobile and Montgomery. But now the district no longer includes Mobile, Figures' hometown. Even with the odds against him, he's not giving up.
12: There's been a lot of efforts by some to paint this district as a lost cause, saying that we've lost a majority Black seat in the state of Alabama. Well, neither is true. The seat was never majority Black. It's currently about 47% Black. The new district takes that down to about 40% Black. And so we represent everybody.
8: Figures is uncontested for the Democratic nomination, but with the promise of a flipped district, now 6 Republicans are running in tomorrow's primary. Before redistricting, there was only one, 29-year-old Hampton Harris.
13: I qualified for this district, got the Supreme Court ruling, qualified for the new district. I was running at one point in essentially half the state, so I was confused as the candidate. For the people that don't really pay attention to politics, I'm sure it's going to be extremely confusing.
8: He's also a little worried about turnout in the sweltering August heat on full display here in Eufaula, Alabama, where he's come for a candidate forum hosted by Barber County Republicans.
14: We're getting about ready to start. We've got food in the back, if you will.
8: A big tent is set up behind a historic mansion, the tables adorned with red, white, and blue flowers. Before things get started, candidate Joshua McKee chats with local officials.
15: I'm glad that we've got maps that represent the people now.
16: Well, exactly.
14: Whoever would have thought? We don't have anything in common with Mobile, Alabama.
16: No. Yeah.
14: It's the stupidest thing.
8: Barber County Commissioner Jerry McGilvray is referring to the fact that under the previous map, this East Alabama town on the Georgia state line was in the same district as coastal Mobile on the west side of the state near Mississippi.
15: Both of them.
14: Yeah, they don't want to hear about shrimp boats and deep sea fishing.
8: He says this region is more aligned with rural agricultural interests. The front runner in the contest is State Representative Rhett Marks, a businessman from Enterprise, Alabama, who has President Trump's endorsement. After redistricting, he switched from running in the first congressional district in May to this newly drawn second district. Marks calls it a great opportunity.
17: Well, this has been the way this district has been drawn for a long time, generations. And the fact that the Republicans have an ability to regain the seat is great. I love it.
8: It's not just for Alabama, Mark says, but control of Congress could be at stake. Debbie Elliott, NPR News, Eufaula, Alabama.
0: A powerful and deadly 7.4 magnitude earthquake struck Colombia this morning. Reports are still coming in from western Colombia. Authorities say dozens of buildings have collapsed, trapping people inside and forcing thousands to evacuate. NPR's Kerry Khan reports.
18: The quake struck at 7:34 in the morning just as commuters headed to work. And as seen in this video posted on social media, students were filing into a school in the western Colombian city of Manizales. People scream and grab onto signs and light posts as cars and buses wobble on undulating streets. A large wing of a tall building teeters, then separates and crashes to the ground, sending a huge plume of dust into the sky. Alejandro Eder, the mayor of Cali, Colombia, says the situation is fluid right now, with rescue crews dispersed throughout the city of around 2 million residents. Speaking to Caracol TV, Eder lists the damages, including more than 24 buildings collapsed. but he's interrupted by the local newscaster.
16: Alcalde, discúlpenos un momento. Se concretó el rescate.
18: Rescuers had just pulled an elderly woman alive from a crumbled apartment building. She had been trapped for 4 hours under the rubble. Videos throughout the day show large crowds gathering at sites in other cities, too, trying to remove survivors trapped under large piles of concrete and twisted metal. Colombia's new far-right president, just sworn into office on Friday, says he's personally overseeing the disaster. Secretary of State Marco Rubio posted on X that the Trump administration, quote, stands ready to support the people of Colombia and its new president. The disaster comes less than 2 months since Venezuela was hit by a deadly quake, killing more than 6,000 people. But Lucy Jones, a renowned seismologist at the California Institute of Technology, says the two quakes are not connected, just a random yet unfortunate coincidence.
19: So even though this is a 7.4, the maximum shaking was much less than it was in Venezuela.
18: That's because the Colombia quake struck some 65 miles deep, which Jones says can limit damage, but millions of people have been affected by it in some of Colombia's biggest cities. Carrie Khan, NPR News, Rio de Janeiro.

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1: 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Should have a pretty comfortable week coming up tonight. Temperatures down around 70 degrees. Then tomorrow in the upper 80s, sunshine not quite as muggy as today has been. This is WBUR.
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5: Live from NPR News in Washington, I'm Linda Kenyon. President Trump has signed another executive order aimed at trying to upend the way U.S. children are vaccinated against dangerous infectious diseases. NPR's Rob Stein has the story.
6: Trump's new executive order calls for reducing the number of childhood vaccines recommended by the federal government. The executive order also calls for breaking up a shot that is now given as a single vaccination for measles, mumps, rubella, and chickenpox into separate shots, and for the Justice Department to pressure states to reduce the number of vaccines required for school. The moves will likely be challenged in court, like previous attempts to change childhood vaccinations. The executive order was welcomed by vaccine critics and denounced by many public health experts. Rob Stein, NPR News.
5: A new poll commissioned by supporters of election reforms finds voters are open to some big changes into how Congress is elected. NPR's Ashley Lopez reports.
7: The poll shows there's significant support for moving the U.S. toward proportional representation. It's a system used in most democracies that elects multiple representatives in a single district, according to a party's vote share. Lee Drutman with the liberal think tank New America partnered with the advocacy group Fix Our House to commission the poll of 1,000 voters. He says they found this idea was supported by a margin of 2-1.
8: So probably the most appealing aspect of proportional representation based on this polling is that it provides a solution to gerrymandering and it increases the competition for voters.
7: More than 90% of House elections this year are uncompetitive. Ashley Lopez, NPR News.
5: It's primary election day tomorrow in six states. Progressive candidates for governor in Wisconsin and U.S. Senate in Minnesota are making their final pushes between today and tomorrow. This is NPR.
1: I'm Lisa Mullins, and this is 90.9 WBUR. Cambridge educators are raising concerns they'll go back to classrooms in September without a new contract. The local teachers' union is seeking salary increases, including for teacher aides, as part of an ongoing contract negotiation. Cambridge teachers' union head Chris Montero adds that cost of living adjustments for members are also on hold until a contract is finalized.
9: And so that means that everybody's pay remains flat, and with the rising cost in energy, in food, in housing, in healthcare, all of our members are essentially taking a pay cut until those cost of living adjustments actually happen.
1: Montero says more negotiations are set for this week. Officials with the Cambridge Public Schools say they've been negotiating for the last 7 months, and say some of the union's proposals are financially unfeasible. Massachusetts Attorney General Andrea Campbell is praising a court decision that protects federal funding for people experiencing homelessness. Campbell and a coalition of other state attorneys general sued the Trump administration in July over proposed changes at the Department of Housing and Urban Development, or HUD. A federal court in Rhode Island issued the decision earlier this month. Campbell says those efforts would have stripped Housing First funds and pushed thousands into homelessness nationwide. Woods Hole Oceanographic Institution on Cape Cod is blaming upcoming layoffs on reduced federal funding. In a statement to WBR, Woods Hole says it receives about three-quarters of its funding from the federal government. The organization is a world leader in deep sea exploration, climate change, and underwater robotics. It says 20 26 of its more than 1,000 employees will be affected by the job cuts. Gas prices are dipping to close to $4 a gallon in the state. According to AAA's weekly survey today, the price is $4.04 a gallon. That's down 8 cents from last Monday. AAA cites falling crude oil prices. Today's state average is about a dollar more than at the same time last year. The forecast is ahead.
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1: Maybe a quick summer shower tonight, right about 70 degrees. Then tomorrow in the upper 80s, should be sunny and dry. Wednesday, beautiful, bright skies in the mid-80s. Thursday could bring in a few showers mixed in with the sun, temperatures in the mid-80s. That's where it is now in Boston, 86 degrees at 5:35.
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11: This is All Things Considered from NPR News. I'm Juana Summers.
12: And I'm Scott Detrow. Today, President Trump signed a new executive order that once again tries to scramble how children are vaccinated against dangerous infectious diseases in the United States. The move is being welcomed by vaccine critics, but it's being condemned by many public health and infectious disease authorities. NPR health correspondent Rob Stein joins us now. Hi, Rob.
13: Hey there, Scott.
12: So the administration is trying to make drastic changes in childhood vaccinations since Trump returned to office. What does this latest order say?
13: Yes, so this order is essentially trying to once again rip up what's known as the childhood vaccine schedule, which is basically the Bible that pediatricians have been following for decades to protect kids against a long list of very dangerous infections. You know, that includes measles, mumps, tetanus, polio, and whooping cough. These diseases terrorized parents and children for generations, but had largely been vanquished by vaccines. But this executive order would upend all that. It would reduce the number of federally recommended vaccines from 17 to 11. Vaccines against diseases like measles, mumps, and whooping cough would still be recommended, but immunizations for potentially life-threatening diseases like hepatitis and RSV would only be recommended for kids who are at a high risk, and others, like for rotavirus, flu, and COVID-19, would be left to individual parents to decide with their doctors. But that's not all that this would do, Scott.
12: Okay, tell me what else it would be doing.
13: So it calls for breaking up the so-called MMR vaccine. That shot protects kids against measles, mumps, and rubella in one shot. This executive order calls for administering those shots separately so they can be spaced out over multiple visits. Here's what Trump said during the Oval Office signing today.
14: Large amounts of vaccine, large amounts of, like, vats of vaccine are currently pumped into your child's body. And we're doing 20% of that at each visit. And we'll let time elapse between visits so the body can handle this massive amount of fluid being pumped in.
13: This order would also call for steps to reduce state requirements for vaccines to attend school.
12: I mentioned the reaction at the top. Tell me a little more about what people are saying.
13: Yeah, so anti-vaccine advocates are thrilled, as you might expect. I talked with Brian Hooker. He's the chief scientific officer at the group Children's Health Defense.
15: I'm very happy with the change. I'm very happy that I believe that gold standard science is being done, and we need to, you know, leave no stone unturned. Our children deserve nothing less.
13: But the move is being condemned by most infectious disease and public health experts. They say the safety and effectiveness of vaccines has been proven beyond question, and what the administration is doing will just sow more doubt and confusion among parents. Here's Dr. Andrew Racine from the American Academy of Pediatrics.
16: What's going to happen tomorrow morning when parents walk into their pediatrician's office and ask, well, there's this new executive order. Is there something that's happened that I don't know about? Is there some change that I'm not aware of? Is there something that is different today than yesterday? And the answer to that is no. The science about vaccines and their efficacy has not changed.
13: And Racine and others are especially worried because, you know, dangerous childhood diseases like measles and whooping cough are already resurging.
12: Given all of those questions, walk me through what happens next.
13: Well, first of all, I should say there's currently no way to break up the vaccinations into more individual shots. They just aren't available in this country, and it would take years to make them available. And chances are that this move will be challenged in court like the previous attempts to do this sort of thing. A federal judge in Boston blocked the last attempt, and that litigation is still moving through the courts.
12: NPR health correspondent Rob Stein, thanks so much.
13: You bet, Scott.
11: When Minnesota became the epicenter of the Trump administration's immigration crackdown, it changed the race for the state's open Senate seat. In the Democratic Party, it's another matchup between a progressive candidate and a more moderate opponent. But this one is shaping up to be less about affordability and more about immigration, as Minnesota Public Radio's Clay Masters reports.
17: Now we can have a line.
18: About 50 volunteers for Congresswoman Angie Craig's Senate primary campaign gather at a backyard barbecue on Saturday afternoon. They're eating burgers and hot dogs before knocking doors in the Twin Cities suburb of Brooklyn Park.
17: Woo!
18: Craig shows up and someone hands her a beer.
17: Oh my goodness. Well, I've been waiting all cycle to say this.
18: She takes a sip.
17: Hold my beer.
18: Craig gives a fiery speech about pushing back against the Trump administration and how she continues to win the state's most competitive congressional seat.
17: Nobody thought a Democrat could win the second district. And to be fair, nobody thought a lesbian mother of four could win the second district. But we came running.
18: Craig's electability is one of the pitches volunteer Jerry Gale makes on voters' doorsteps.
19: One of the issues we have in Minnesota is the separation between the metro area and greater Minnesota. And Angie has shown that ability to reach across that area in her congressional district.
18: Craig talks about how she's better equipped to win in November over her primary opponent, Lieutenant Governor Peggy Flanagan. Craig says Flanagan is more vulnerable because Trump and his allies have targeted Minnesota because of widespread fraud in state and federal social services.
20: I haven't been running the state for the last 8 years, and so Republicans are going to have a really tough time getting that attack to stick to me.
18: The congresswoman does not bring up immigration in this backyard, which is front and center for voters, seeing ads on the issue constantly. Craig voted in favor of a Trump-backed immigration law, one she says she regrets. Flanagan brings that vote up regularly on the campaign trail.
21: We can stand with the immigrant community, and not just when it's politically expedient for us. And that should be the expectation we have of our leaders.
18: That's Flanagan speaking with campaign supporters Saturday at a St. Paul bar. This is a notable spot because it became a meeting place for concerned neighbors to get organized during the Trump administration's immigration crackdown here. Flanagan says many of those people are now campaigning for her.
21: A lot of those folks who've been part of responding to Operation Metro Surge, to looking out for their neighbors, have now hit the doors because I think that they know that that's a pretty significant contrast in this race.
18: Flanagan earned the endorsement of Minnesota's Democratic Party at its convention earlier this year. Craig did not attend. Many of the delegates were frustrated by Craig's vote on that immigration bill, like daycare center director Kylie Cooper.
22: I understand the value of wanting to kind of toe a line and not take a stance or upset certain extremes, but I had families that were in absolute fear, and to tell them, like, well, we're not going to take a stance on that, or we're not going to be brave, or whatever that was, just wasn't cutting it for me.
18: While the campaigns are talking about electability and immigration, Democratic strategist Abu Amara says it's all about the president in this historically blue state.
23: Donald Trump is the weather in this election, right? The atmospherics. Democrats are trying to figure out, am I going to bring my umbrella? Am I going to wear shorts? Donald Trump is the center of the universe in terms of taking him on, taking back the Senate, so that all of a sudden Democrats have power to do things moving forward.
18: The president is why Craig focuses on her past opposition to his administration. And it's why Flanagan keeps bringing up Trump's immigration policies that boiled over here last winter. For NPR News, I'm Clay Masters in St. Paul.

0: You're listening to All Things Considered from NPR News. Warnings about low T, low testosterone are all over social media, and the military plans to start screening service members for their hormone levels. NPR's Will Stone reports on who really needs testosterone therapy.
1: A few times, Jamin Brombot suspected he might have low testosterone, so he got his numbers checked. Turned out they were normal.
2: It was more my sleep and stress and everything else that was causing these symptoms. So
1: Brombot is a urologist at Orlando Health in Florida, so he knows what to look for. Depressed mood, fatigue, reduced libido, weight gain, trouble concentrating, all of these can be signs.
2: Most of the questions are so vague, so it can also be very situational.
1: That's why guidelines recommend that men get tested twice and evaluated by a clinician to consider all the possible causes. Unfortunately, Brombot says that's not always happening.
2: Testosterone has gotten a bad rap because you can just walk into these clinics, get testosterone. They don't even do all the testing. They don't do the follow-up.
1: In fact, one study published in 2022 sent secret shoppers to online clinics. It found most were ready to prescribe, even though the patient in question had normal levels. Social media is full of low T content. It's often framed as a crisis of masculinity, even for younger men. Some clinics tap into these fears and pitch testosterone for optimization, longevity, confidence, focus, and strength.
3: The goal of testosterone therapy isn't peak performance. It's not some drug to promise this fountain of youth.
1: Dr. Helen Burney is director of male sexual and reproductive medicine at Indiana University.
3: It is restoring normal physiology in men who have a true deficiency.
1: She says testosterone isn't just about sexual health either.
3: It's really, really important for our overall health, for muscle, for bone, for energy, for moods.
1: The underlying causes for testosterone deficiency vary. There are some relatively rare medical conditions, for example, related to genetics. For most men, it's not that. Testosterone declines with age, but Burney says in younger and middle-aged men, it's related to more than aging. Obesity, diabetes, sleep apnea, and other medical conditions can all contribute. And while you can try to correct those issues first, that's not always realistic.
3: Think of the 60-year-old guy who's got low testosterone. He's tired. He's overweight. You know, he feels terrible. And now I'm telling him, go to the gym, man. Go work out. Well, it's kind of like pushing a huge boulder up and up Battle Hill, right?
1: So she says sometimes a patient can start testosterone therapy while making these other lifestyle changes too. There are downsides. It suppresses sperm production and over time can lead to permanent infertility. About a decade ago, concerns about heart attack and stroke led drug makers to launch a big safety study. That ultimately did not find an increased risk of major cardiovascular events, though it did find some other harms like fractures. Dr. Steven Nissen is a cardiologist at the Cleveland Clinic who led that trial. He points out they used a gel, not injectables, and made sure testosterone levels did not go above the upper limit of normal.
4: We used the drug in a very specific way, and we have a very reasonable answer. But I would not feel good if our study resulted in the unrestrained use of testosterone in ways that we didn't study.
1: It's a message that can be tough to get across in a culture brimming with high T content. Will Stone, NPR News.

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1: Coming to WBUR City Space Thursday, August 27th, California Congressman Jared Huffman talks about his new book, No Profits, with environmentalist Bill McKibben. 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
1: Tonight, the Red Sox are north of the border, up in Toronto for a four-game series with the Blue Jays. Sonny Gray gets pitching honors for Boston. Jameson Taillon for the Jays. Start time is 7:07. The Patriots are gearing up for their first preseason game. It happens Thursday at home against the Indianapolis Colts. The two teams will hold a joint practice tomorrow in Foxborough. This is 90.9 WBUR, still holding steady at 86 degrees under hazy skies in Boston. It's 5:49.
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3: Homegrown socialism isn't anything new in Wisconsin. The state elected the first ever socialist member of Congress in 1910, and Milwaukee had socialist mayors for roughly a half century.
4: In many ways, the Milwaukee socialists were on the kind of the right side of a left-wing movement. They tended to be more moderate to conservative within that radical spectrum.
3: How socialism shaped Wisconsin. That's on the next On Point. Tomorrow morning at 11 on 90.9 WBUR.
5: 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I'm Scott Detrow.
0: And I'm Juana Summers. During Syria's civil war, the country's archaeologists risked and sometimes lost their lives in an effort to save tens of thousands of ancient relics across the country from war. But as NPR's Emily Fang reports, since the end of that war more than a year and a half ago, cultural heritage experts are warning that Syria's antiquities are facing new dangers.
6: In times of old, the Syrian town of Marat el-Numan was famed for its colored stone, which went into its breathtaking Byzantine-era mosaics. Before the war, visitors from the world over came to see them. But by 2012 came Syria's civil war, and Marat el-Numan in northwest Syria became a battleground between rebels and government soldiers.
7: They did not care. No museum, no culture.
6: This is Abdelhai Kador, a guide who used to take tourists to visit the mosaics regularly before the war. He points to where a large floor mosaic once was, now trampled by tanks.
7: They have tanks here, they have the army, they can broke, they did anything.
6: Majd Mazloum, one of the museum's caretakers, says local residents tried to protect the surviving mosaics afterwards. By removing them, wrapping them in mesh, and hiding them. But now that the war is over, these mosaics and Syria's enormous store of ancient treasures are at risk from something else. From looting. Drive across the Syrian countryside outside the ancient cities of Damascus and Aleppo, and you will see fresh holes, mostly dug by hand by Syrians who are treasure hunting. Kador demonstrates how looting happens. We're now on the grounds of Sirjilla, a city built in the 5th century but abandoned more than 1,200 years ago. And as we walk through the stone ruins, he pauses every few seconds to tap the earth with a wooden stick. He says for looters, that hollow sound means there could be an empty space underneath, perhaps containing pottery or gold. And soon we come across some haphazardly dug holes.
8: Here's one right in front of me now. Pretty shallow. They must have dug just a few days ago. It looks like they found a jar, broke it open, and took whatever was inside.
6: Heritage experts are worried about this looting.
9: I mean, looting, unfortunately, has exploded since the fall regime.
6: This is Amr Al-Azim. He is a Syrian archaeology professor at Shawnee State University in Ohio and a longtime advisor to Syria's Museums and Antiquities Agency.
10: Looking at essentially Facebook and other social media platforms.
6: Before arriving in Syria, he showed me public social media groups with hundreds, sometimes thousands of members, featuring artifacts touted as Roman, Byzantine, and Ottoman. These groups have posted more looted Syrian origin antiquities for sale in the last year than any year during the Civil War. That's according to the Antiquities, Trafficking, and Heritage Anthropology Research Project, or ATHAR, a group Azam's part of that's tracking antiquities trafficking. In Syria, Azam says everyone essentially lives on top of an archaeological site, so looting is an easy way to make money.
9: The deterioration in the economic situation.
6: When the economy has stalled since the war ended, and there is little enforcement of long-standing anti-looting laws.
9: Still fairly, you know, fragile security conditions.
6: As the new government struggles to assert control over the country. I'm

0: sectarian, ethnic, when so much has happened to us. The only shared common denominator I see today is our shared common history, our shared past.
1: But even antiquities in Syria's museums are at risk of theft and degradation from moisture and heat. This includes the tens of thousands of statues, cuneiform tablets, and other priceless antiquities saved during the war, an effort in part organized by Mamoun Abdelkarim.
2: In 2012, we preserved all the objects underground in the warehouses.
1: Abdelkarim was Syria's Director General of Antiquities and Museums in Damascus during the first half of the Civil War. He spearheaded an ambitious operation to ferry every museum's cache of ancient objects to the capital for safe storage.
2: Despite the war, the violence, we transported 24,000 objects to Damascus, Homs 15,000, Hama Museum 5,000.
1: And here in Damascus, all of those items remain in storage until the day Syria's museums are restored and their treasures can be safely displayed once again. But that day is likely years off.
0: These all have objects which are stored in them.
1: Azim recently gave me a tour of the subterranean depths under Damascus's National Museum. A lack of money to fix it means much of the museum remains closed to the public.
3: There are these green army ammunition cases stacked up along the sides of the hallway. But inside, it's not ammunition, it's artifacts.
1: Artifacts. Some of the three truckloads of statues, reliefs, and mosaics from the ancient city of Palmyra, evacuated by Abdelkarim the night before the extremist group ISIS captured the city for the first time in 2015. That same year, ISIS executed one of Abdelkarim's colleagues, a prominent archaeologist named Khalid al-Assad, because he refused to tell the militants where they had hidden Palmyra's antiquities.
0: Palmyra, there's one that's in here.
1: We lift the wooden lid of one of the ammunition boxes.
3: Oh, wow, there's just...
0: Yeah, just a stone...
3: Stone pillars?
0: Stone, no, it's a stone relief.
3: Stone reliefs inside?
0: Carving, yeah, of a face of a woman.
1: It's a funerary statue, taken from a Palmyran tomb built nearly 2,000 years ago. The likeness of this long-dead woman, bejeweled and in a headdress, looks up at us, nestled in foam. She has been locked away in this basement for more than 10 years, waiting patiently to be seen. Emily Fang, NPR News, Damascus, Syria.

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2: This is 90.9 WBUR, holding steady at 86 degrees in Boston. Could have a quick summer shower tonight, temperatures about 70 degrees. And for tomorrow, a beautiful day, temperatures in the upper 80s, should be sunny and dry. Pretty much the same thing for Wednesday. Bright skies in the mid-80s, maybe a few showers moving in for Thursday. 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
1: A Ukrainian drone has struck at least 13 people and killed them and wounded 39 others in a Russian city, authorities said today. One of the heaviest civilian tolls in Russia in months. Russia's foreign ministry accuses Kyiv of deliberately attacking civilians. Ukraine denies that. This is All Things Considered. Good evening, I'm Lisa Mullins. Also ahead, Texas has the fastest growing data center market in the U.S. Governor Greg Abbott has called for a pause on development, even though some Texans are skeptical.
2: Unless he's willing to call a special session, I'm not sure how you impose the requirements that his edict seems to want to impose.
1: The governor said today that Meta has agreed to comply with new state standards for data center projects. And courts across several Chinese cities have ruled in favor of workers who've been displaced by AI. But the decisions offer limited protection as the country itself backs AI expansion.
3: Live from NPR News in Washington, I'm Ryland Barton. A powerful 7.4 magnitude earthquake struck Colombia today, killing at least 111 people and damaging hundreds of buildings. Authorities are concerned about aftershocks, and flights have been suspended in several airports. Todd Blanche is now the 88th Attorney General of the U.S. NPR's Carrie Johnson reports Blanche took his oath in the Oval Office as President Trump watched.
4: Blanche started his legal career as a federal prosecutor in New York, but he came to national attention defending Donald Trump in several criminal cases after Trump finished his first term in the White House. Blanche says he loves the Justice Department. During his swearing-in ceremony, he pledged to support and defend the Constitution against all enemies, foreign and domestic. The Senate narrowly confirmed Blanche last weekend. Several lawmakers worried he'd be more loyal to Trump than the rule of law. But Senator Bill Cassidy of Louisiana, who cast the deciding vote, said Blanche would be better able to push back on Trump if he had the backing of the full Senate. Carrie Johnson, NPR News, Washington.
3: Voters in six states head to the polls tomorrow: Connecticut, Vermont, Alabama, South Carolina, Minnesota, and Wisconsin. The demands of massive data centers are casting a shadow over the elections, as NPR's Tamara Keith reports.
5: The giant windowless buildings use a lot of power and face growing bipartisan opposition.
6: It is able to cross partisan coalitions in a way that a lot of other issues can't.
5: Amanda Littman is the founder of Run for Something, which works with Democratic candidates for state and local office.
6: People are bringing it up to them, so they really are like responding to what they're hearing from voters. I think it is the most tangible physical representation of the threat that AI feels like it's making in people's lives.
5: A recent Gallup poll found 7 in 10 Americans oppose a data center being built in their community. Tamara Keith, NPR News.
3: Some voters in Alabama will be casting ballots for a second time in a congressional primary tomorrow. NPR's Debbie Elliott reports the special election's the result of redistricting pushed through after the Supreme Court removed race as a consideration for drawing district lines.
7: The map approved by the Republican-controlled legislature creates a more difficult path to re-election for the two black Democrats in Alabama's congressional delegation. Voter Willie Dixon of Lounsboro is in a new district now and says it's confusing.
8: Create enough chaos, people will give up and go home.
7: Six Republicans are vying to challenge Democrat Shamari Figures. State Representative Rhett Marks has President Trump's endorsement.
9: We have a chance to flip a Democrat seat back to the Republicans.
7: He says the stakes are high with control of Congress in the balance. Debbie Elliott, NPR News.
3: Major U.S. stock indexes closed down today. This is NPR News. The National Oceanic and Atmospheric Administration says the contiguous U.S. set a record for its hottest month ever. July averaged 76.89 degrees Fahrenheit across the lower 48 states, eclipsing the Dust Bowl's July 1936 by an eighth of a degree. Although it was unusually cool in Alaska, hotter than normal conditions blanketed the lower 48, with the most excessive heat in the Mountain West, Southwest, Northern Plains, and Southeast. Sky watchers will have a chance to witness witness a solar eclipse this week, NPR's Chandelise Duster reports.
10: A solar eclipse will be visible across Europe and parts of the U.S. on Wednesday. While people in northern Russia, Spain, and Iceland will see a total solar eclipse, some parts of the U.S., from Alaska to North Carolina, and most of Canada, will see a partial one. NASA says the partial eclipse is expected to begin around 1:17 p.m. Eastern Time in Washington, D.C., where at least 4% of the sun will be blocked. But in Alaska, more of the sun will be blocked out during the eclipse. The American Academy of Ophthalmology says those who plan to watch a solar eclipse, even if it's a partial one, should wear special glasses for eye protection. Looking at the sun can cause significant eye damage, such as burns and even permanent vision loss. Chandelise Duster, NPR News.
3: The full-blown tanked season is no longer trending in Major League Baseball. After the Rockies lost 119 games last season, the White Sox lost a record 121 games in 2024. The worst teams have been much more competitive this year. There's a decent chance that no team will lose 100 games for the first time since 2017. It's NPR.
1: And this is 90.9 WBUR. Good evening. I'm Lisa Mullins in Boston. Governor Maura Healey signed a law today that loosens restrictions on abortions in Massachusetts. The law allows doctors to use their professional judgment to decide whether to perform an abortion after 24 weeks of pregnancy. Healey says that enables more women with serious pregnancy complications to remain inside the state instead of having to travel out of state to seek care.
11: Today, mothers and fathers and families who experience these devastating diagnoses, and they are devastating, heartbreaking. Now they'll be able to make their own choices. They'll be able to get the care that they need right here in Massachusetts.
1: Opponents argue it creates an undefined standard. Healey said the law expands protections to women as the Trump administration continues efforts to reduce access to abortion care. City leaders in Worcester want the state to invest in commuter rail upgrades between Central Mass and Boston. In a report out today, the Worcester MBTA Working Group recommends changes to the Worcester-Framingham line. They include shortening travel times and changing schedules to better align with the workday. The report notes the Worcester-Framingham line is among the most used of the MBTA's regional rails. The state is celebrating community gardens and rooftop farming by kicking off Urban Agriculture Week today. The annual awareness campaign spotlights the expansion of agriculture in Massachusetts' urban neighborhoods. Department of Agricultural Resources Commissioner Ashley Randall says the farming practice helps combat food insecurity.
12: And the Greater Boston Food Bank's latest hunger report shows that 40% of our neighbors are food insecure across the Commonwealth. And urban agriculture and food production is one of the ways that we can help.
1: Randall says growing food in cities also creates jobs and builds community. Since 2014, the state has awarded nearly $4 million in grants to 127 urban agriculture projects. 86 degrees still in the Boston area. A few clouds around tonight, then eventually skies clear. About 70 degrees for a low. Tomorrow, sunshine returns. Temperatures in the upper 80s. Wednesday, sunny. Well into the 80s. Could see some showers move in for Thursday. 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
14: 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I'm Scott Detrow.
15: And I'm Juana Summers. Russia and Ukraine are both conducting punishing airstrikes that the other side simply cannot stop. Air offenses far outstrip air defenses, and there is no sign this huge gap will be closed anytime soon. For more, we're joined by NPR correspondents in the two countries. Greg Myrie is in Kyiv and Charles Maines is in Moscow. Hi to both of you.
16: Hi, Juana.
17: Hi, Juana.
15: Charles, I'll start with you and the view from Russia. What type of impact are all of these Ukrainian drone strikes having on Russians?
16: Well, let's start with this. You know, just today, 13 people, some Russians, some Central Asian migrant workers, died when Ukrainian drones struck an oil-producing town in the Russian Republic of Tatarstan. Meanwhile, sustained Ukrainian attacks on energy infrastructure, I mean, we're talking ports, refineries, fuel hubs, tankers, all across Russia have caused gas shortages that really peaked in July with long lines for drivers seeking gas. You know, the Kremlin has since managed this crisis by allowing the sale and import of lower-grade, dirtier fuel, but it's far from over. And driving in Russia today is like driving in the 1970s. Then we have these attacks on logistics centers and on Russia's largest online retailer, Wildberries, often referred to as Russia's Amazon in particular. You know, this is part of an open Ukrainian campaign to, quote, bring the war home to Russians. And in hitting Wildberries, it's doing so. Near daily strikes on warehouses have wiped out tens of thousands of small businesses whose owners seemingly have nothing to do with the war. And more broadly, these attacks chip away at this idea that life can still be pretty normal for a lot of Russians despite the war and Western sanctions. You know, services like Wildberries meant you could basically buy what you wanted when you wanted, and that no longer feels the case.
15: And Greg, over to you. Are Ukrainians feeling more vulnerable as the Russians step up these ballistic missile attacks?
17: Yes, absolutely. Charles noted the civilian deaths today in Russia. Well, Ukrainian civilians are also being hit. They say this has been the case throughout the war. And what's made it worse is they've now lost this sort of limited protection that they've had. In the past few years, when you heard air raid sirens go off, you knew Ukraine's air defenses were responding and could be reasonably confident they'd shoot down much, not all, but a lot of the incoming fire. And that's just no longer true. Now you hear the sirens, and you hear them most nights, you know Ukraine is out of the U.S.-made Patriot air defense missiles and is really helpless to stop these incoming Russian ballistic missiles. We've had several terrible nights recently. Russia has fired salvos of more than 20 ballistic missiles at Kyiv and other cities, and Ukraine has not shot down any of them, or at most one. And Ukraine isn't hiding this. The Air Force gives the figures every morning. President Volodymyr Zelensky constantly calls on the U.S. and Europe to send Patriot missiles to Ukraine.
15: I'll put this next question to both of you. The two countries have developed fearsome offensive air capabilities. Why haven't their air defenses kept pace? Charles, I'll start with you and Russia.
16: Well, the simple but honest answer is that Russia's big, the world's largest country by far. In fact, it makes up 11% of the Earth's total landmass. So it follows that its defenses can't be everywhere at once. Of course, protecting Moscow is a priority. So are military installations. But how do you defend gas and oil facilities scattered across the country? Now factor in commercial warehouses like Wildberries. You know, how do you protect Crimea, the annexed peninsula that Russia seized from Ukraine in 2014? You know, it's now out of electricity, fuel, supplies. A factor here, I think, is that Russia's underestimated Ukraine, which has really been a common thread throughout this war. The Kremlin planned this invasion as a three-day operation, and we're now in year five of the conflict. All that said, there is a genuine shock among Russians that these attacks are now happening daily. It's almost like Groundhog Day. You know, you wake up to learn what's the latest thing to go up in flames from these drones, and it doesn't seem to be much that the government can do about it, at least not so far.
15: And Greg, what about Ukraine then?
17: Yeah, the real frustration for Ukrainians is that they've had this partial solution with the Patriot air defense batteries. And of course, Ukraine still has them, but without the interceptor missiles, it's like having a gun but not have any bullets to put in them. And Ukraine has run out of defensive missiles just as Russia is ramping up its production of offensive missiles. Now, about 20 countries have Patriots, but the Trump administration is not sending any of them now. No other country is publicly pledging to help Ukraine. The U.S. stockpiles are way down because of the war in Iran. European countries have provided some previously, but have limited stocks and appear unwilling to part with them now. So Ukraine is talking about building a new anti-missile system with European countries. But this is complicated and will take time. There's talk about testing a new missile, but not until the middle of next year. And one final note on that, Ukraine makes its own drone interceptors and shoots down around 90% of incoming Russian drones. Ukraine is really a world leader in this field, but that doesn't help with the much more powerful ballistic missiles.
15: And Greg, many of these airstrikes, they're hitting civilians or economic sites rather than military targets. Are they likely to change the trajectory of the war?
17: You know, they may not. I mean, I've been to several sites that have been hit here in Kyiv, apartment buildings, warehouses. These attacks certainly instill fear in people and damage the economy, but they're far from the front line, and the attacks don't really seem to provide much, if any, military advantage for Russia. Still, the big concern is what happens this winter. Russia keeps hitting Ukraine's civilian power grid every winter. Ukraine keeps patching it together, but it's increasingly fragile, especially if Ukraine doesn't have defenses to protect it. And really, Juana, that's what makes the next few months very critical. Can Ukraine find a solution before winter starts to bite? And to what extent can Russia exploit this vulnerability right now?
15: And Charles, lastly, this rapid evolution in the air war seems to be in contrast to the ground war that is largely a stalemate. Are you seeing any movement there?
16: Well, the Kremlin continues to insist its forces are making progress on the ground, but to the degree that that's true, it's coming at a very slow pace and amid heavy losses. Russian President Vladimir Putin has long insisted it's just a matter of time before the Ukrainian lines crack under Russian pressure, and that belief seems to be driving his actions even now. You know, a telling moment came last month when Ukraine, with U.S. backing, floated this idea of a mutual pause on these long-range attacks that, as we've been discussing, have been damaging to both sides. Well, Putin, he rejected the idea outright. He said this would allow Ukraine to send reinforcements to the front lines. And besides, he added, whatever damage Ukraine can inflict on us, Russia can inflict far more on them.
15: And NPR's Charles Maines in Moscow and Greg Myrie in Kyiv, thanks to both of you.
16: Thank you.
17: Sure thing, Juana.
14: Texas has the fastest growing market for data centers in the country. It's on track to lead the nation in the industry. But Governor Greg Abbott recently announced a pause on new data centers until the state can conduct a thorough review of their impact on the state's resources. From member station Houston Public Media, Natalie Weber tells us more.
18: In the first few months of this year alone, nearly 200 data centers and other large energy consumers asked to join Texas's power grid. Large energy consumers are requesting five times the amount of energy used to power the entire state during record-breaking demand. About 90% of those requests are from data centers, according to the Electric Reliability Council of Texas, the agency that manages the energy grid. Governor Abbott wants state regulators to collect information about new data centers' water and energy usage, any government support they receive, and their impact on nearby communities. It's unclear how long the audit could take.
2: It absolutely is very disruptive, and frankly, that's probably the point.
18: That's Beth Garza, an energy consultant who previously served as the independent watchdog for Texas's power grid operators. She questions whether the governor and state agencies can enforce Abbott's latest directive on data centers without new state laws.
2: Unless he's willing to call a special session, which people are asking him to do, I'm not sure how you impose the requirements that his edict seems to want to impose.
18: The governor's campaign press secretary, Eduardo Leal, said in a statement that Abbott, quote, is taking the necessary action to protect Texans. President Donald Trump called the governor's decision a mistake in an interview with Punchbowl News last week. But Texas State House Representative Gina Hinojosa says Abbott needs to call a special legislative session. The Democratic lawmaker is running to unseat him in November.
19: The only way we can have any assurances that the people will be protected is if there is a moratorium until the legislature can meet and pass into actual law real protections for people.
18: The legislature only meets every other year, and its next regular session isn't scheduled to meet until January. In a statement, the Data Center Coalition, an industry group, called for state regulators to, quote, move swiftly to complete the audit. Rice University political scientist Mark Jones says even though there's controversy about the benefits of data centers, they contribute to the Texas economy.
20: The governor does have to balance the intense opposition of a small but vocal group of Texans combined with unease among a larger group of Texans with the actual economic benefits that data centers provide.
18: Data center opponents could face an uphill battle in the next legislative session, Jones says, as the industry hires top lobbyists. Still, he says, the governor's backing could give these communities a boost. For NPR News, I'm Natalie Weber in Houston.
15: Elsewhere in today's show, we hear from the three-time U.S. Olympic athlete who President Trump still wants to prosecute for alleged vandalism, despite his legal case being dismissed upon the request of the Department of Justice. Stay tuned for the story of the canoeist who touched the Lincoln Memorial Reflecting Pool, or check it out on today's episode of Consider This, the podcast where we go deep on one story every day. 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
1: This is 90.9 WBUR. I'm Lisa Mullins in Boston. Today, President Trump has signed an executive order that aligns with his belief that childhood shots should be given during separate doctor visits. The president did not provide evidence to back up assertions there's a link between vaccines and autism. Decades of medical studies have found no link. A defense lawyer for the Massachusetts mother who has admitted she killed her three young children is questioning her psychiatrist's expertise and overall treatment. In court today, Lindsay Clancy, Clancy's attorney criticized the psychiatrist for using brief video appointments and prescribing various medications despite Clancy's concerns. If convicted, Clancy faces life in prison without parole. And the National Oceanic and Atmospheric Administration says the contiguous United States set a record for the hottest month ever in July. Last month averaged 76.89 degrees across the lower 48. That eclipses July 1936, the throes of the Dust Bowl.
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0: It's All Things Considered from NPR News. I'm Scott Detrow.
3: And I'm Juana Summers. Van Newkirk has a very serious job at The Atlantic where he's a senior editor, but he also just really loves butterflies. And we're talking about monarch butterflies, to be specific, so much so that he spent time with them in Mexico to get an update on the state of the monarch butterfly in 2026. And here's some big news. Those butterflies, they're back in a big way. Van Newkirk wrote about his trip for The Atlantic, and he's here with us in studio to tell us exactly what he found. Hi. So, Van, I mean, this trip sounds incredible. How did it come together?
4: So, I have been interested in the monarch butterflies for my entire life. So, I'd seen over the years, the numbers have been declining pretty dramatically. And I really wanted to go to see the overwintering grounds in Mexico sort of before they may disappear. But as it turned out, the year I chose to actually go, they were doing a little bit better than before.
3: When you think about the monarch population today, what are some of the biggest challenges out there?
4: So the populations have been, they've been increasing for the past 2 years, but that is from an all-time low. And the biggest challenges right now is it's climate change. So now climate change, even if you do replant the trees and all the milkweed, it might make milkweed unable to grow in some places, even in yards where people have planted it. And it may destroy the forest in Mexico. So we really have, everything seems to always come back to this one giant global issue. And I wanted to focus on one facet of it.
3: So, Van, for people who don't know as much about monarch butterflies as you do, why are they so important to the natural world, to our ecosystem?
4: Well, when you think about the monarch, they're sort of an indicator based on how well they are doing. So this is a species that can tell us about the conditions in Mexico, the conditions in the Midwest, and the conditions in Canada. That's a very important species. There are very few that give us that much range of information.
3: I know that you got to track three butterflies on your trip. Tell us about that.
4: So thanks to this new technology, these trackers that are about the size of a grain of rice,
3: okay,
4: they put them on the backs of the butterflies with eyelash glue.
3: Oh, wow.
4: So now we have another use case for eyelash glue. And now with these trackers, we can see almost exactly where the butterflies are going. And so I took the opportunity to follow three butterflies from the Sierra Chinqua Sanctuary in Mexico.
3: I love the names. I understand you may have had a little bit of a hand in helping name them. Is that right?
4: Yes. My daughter's 6 years old, and I asked her what we should name them. And so the first one was easy. That was Cinderella. Mm-hmm. The second, she thought for a moment, and she knows the Very Hungry Caterpillar by heart. And so she said Eric Carle.
3: Perfect. Is there anything you learned on your trip and in your reporting that surprised you?
4: One thing that really surprised me was the role of avocados. The forest where they go to winter, those are very tempting targets for people to burn or clear in order to grow avocados. So if you've eaten avocados in the U.S., you've likely eaten avocados that were grown, sometimes illicitly, on the land where the butterflies need to come for the winter.
3: We have been speaking with Van Newkirk. He's a senior editor for The Atlantic and a known butterfly enthusiast. Van, thank you.
4: Thank you.
0: This summer, a court in the Chinese city of Guangzhou sided with a graphics designer who was replaced by AI and ruled the dismissal was unlawful. Similar court decisions have happened across several Chinese cities and are being hailed as victories for workers' rights. But as NPR's Jennifer Pak reports from Beijing, workers still have a lot to be anxious about.
5: Economics graduate Eloan Wu is no stranger to AI. I use chatbots, she says, to help with my homework before. But when Wu got a recent internship at an AI startup in eastern China's Anhui province, she suddenly felt her AI skills were close to zero. It was a huge shock for me, she says, because I didn't know how advanced AI was already. I feel very afraid. She's been documenting these feelings on the social media platform Xiaohongshu. Will I be replaced by AI, she writes. It's a similar concern in the U.S., but in China, the push to adopt AI comes from the top leaders, and firms here are deploying AI at a scale that far outpaces those in America. Now the courts are stepping in. Take this case in eastern China's Hangzhou City, as reported by state broadcaster CCTV. A tech worker identified by the court only as Mr. Zhou was a quality assurance supervisor working with AI large language models. Eventually, AI took over his work, and the company dismissed him, which the Hangzhou Intermediate People's Court deemed illegal. Judge Shi Guoqiang, who presided over the case, told CCTV, introducing AI to reduce costs is not automatic grounds for a company to end an employee's contract. Similar cases in China have seen courts side with workers. Legal protection is necessary, says student Wu, but thinks it'll take some time to get right. Overall, Chinese laws are very protective of workers, says Guang Li at the global law firm Taylor Wessing's Munich office. He specializes in Chinese employment and labor laws.
6: If you compare to Germany, to Europe, to the US, to some extent, it is even more protective for employees.
5: The issue is enforcement, says Eli Friedman, professor of global labor and work at Cornell University.
7: The state does not have the capacity or, frankly, the interest to rigorously enforce its own laws.
5: Chinese workers, he says, are vulnerable. Like Mr. Zhou's story. He may have won his case, but he's also 35. That's considered old for many Chinese tech companies. He might struggle to find work in China's sluggish economy. Nearly one in six grads couldn't find a job in June. Wu's now pursuing a master's degree. China's job market is already competitive, she says. AI just intensifies that competition. And it's only going to get worse as China and the U.S. are locked in an AI race. Again, Professor Friedman.
7: You can't say that we want to dominate these industries in the future and then start clutching your pearls when people use those things to replace workers.
5: As for Wu, every day she listens to a podcast or watches a video related to AI to keep on top of the latest.
8: Keep learning.
5: Keep learning, she says. Experiencing AI and learning its limitations might make it less scary. It's keep up, she says, or get left behind. Jennifer Pak, NPR News, Beijing.
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1: Business news is coming up next here on WBUR. Home prices in New Hampshire have hit an all-time high. The New Hampshire Association of Realtors says the median price of a single-family home reached $580,000 last month. The Massachusetts Association of Realtors will release its July sales figures Wednesday. This is WBUR. It's 6:30.
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9: In Los Angeles, I'm Kai Rizdal. Monday today, this one is the 10th of August. Good as it always is to have you along, everybody. If you flip through the Rolodex of this economy right now, you will see a lot of things that are headline worthy. AI spending and related what the markets are doing about that. Oil and the president's war. Trade and tariffs, those are kind of perennials at this point. Arguably, though, and with all respect to the other items I just mentioned, the two things most worthy of attention are inflation and the labor market. Which gets us to this week. We will get the July Consumer Price Index on Wednesday, wholesale prices on Thursday. That, of course, will be the Producer Price Index. And then how those two things feed into consumer behavior with the July report on retail spending come Friday. That all, as you know, follows the July jobs report out last Friday, in which we learned wage growth fell sharply, with average hourly earnings increasing at the slowest pace in 5 years, still growing, but more slowly. Inflation, I do not need to remind you, isn't really slowing much at all. So, high inflation, slowing wage growth. Here's Marketplace's Mitchell Hartman.
10: 1 year ago, prices were rising by 2.7% year over year. Workers' average hourly pay was growing by 4%. Fast forward to now, prices are now rising 3.5% a year, but wage growth has slowed to just 3.2%. Real earnings, that's pay after accounting for inflation, actually turned negative back in April.
11: Consumers aren't, you know, going around doing that calculation.
10: Johnny Sawyer is at public opinion firm Ipsos.
11: But what they do know is that their cost of living is up and they feel like the economy is not doing well.
10: And employers aren't under much pressure to increase wages because workers are staying put even in the face of anemic raises, says Amy Glazer at staffing firm Adecco.
12: Employees are really looking for security. We've seen wages slow. You're not seeing these huge sign-on bonuses.
10: So as purchasing power is eroded, what are consumers doing?
13: A lot of people have been forced to dip into savings and take on debt.
10: Ted Rossman is at nonprofit credit counseling firm Money Management International. He says it's not just low-income consumers. It's also middle-income earners finding that rising prices have eaten up their entire paycheck before the end of the month.
13: This is often very practical debt. It's not usually a vacation or a shopping spree. I mean, usually this is medical debt, car repairs, it's groceries, it's everyday essentials.
10: Consumers are trading down, spending more frugally, says Joanne Hsu at the University of Michigan Consumer Surveys, but not everybody.
14: At the very top of the income and wealth spectrum, they're probably not adjusting their spending all that much. Consumers who have large stock portfolios may be feeling wealthier than they have felt in a long time.
10: And Hsu says they generate the lion's share of consumer spending, meaning their outlays may mask declining purchasing power for the rest of consumers in the economy. I'm Mitchell Hartman for Marketplace.
9: Wall Street today, oil was up a little bit, stocks were down a little bit, Strait of Hormuz is still closed, all y'all know the drill. We will have the details when we do the numbers.

0: All right, here's a story about the power of a brand, about knowing your customer and hoping they will follow you. It's a story about technology and, in a way, throwing spaghetti at the wall and seeing what sticks. Bed Bath & Beyond, the parent company of, yes, Bed Bath & Beyond, but also Overstock and Bye Bye Baby, they're changing their name and a whole bunch more. Come Monday next, BB&B will henceforth be known as Neighborhood Intelligence. The plan is to move into services a bit more, flooring and insurance, maybe mortgages. It's buying a real estate platform called Fathom, and it's going to move from the New York Stock Exchange to the NASDAQ. Ticker changes from BBBY to NXH. Marketplace's Kristen Schwab explains it all.
1: Every year, Katherine Harrigan's turnaround management course at Columbia ends with an assignment where students study a troubled company of their choosing. And there is one name that has been popular.
2: Bed Bath & Beyond has been among the final projects that I've read for the last 3 years, okay?
1: BB&B is famous, and not for good reasons. There were the endless coupons, the cluttered shelves, the much too slow pivot to online retail. Now, its parent company wants to be known for wood floors and home loans.
2: I've never heard of one in the retail space that's done this.
1: Bed Bath & Beyond, getting into consumer loans, requires trust with consumers.
2: I don't think that the customers are going to be coming there, as they're going to be baffled by what they see.
1: Okay, but there are some dots we can connect here. Analyst Mike Piccolo follows companies in transition at Wedbush Securities. He says BB&B has lots of data on consumers and connection points with them. A couple might outfit their apartment at the Container Store, then shop for their newborn at Bye Bye Baby, then buy a home.
3: So the purpose of these three pillars is to be connected with the consumer on every stop of the home ownership journey.
1: Will it work? Piccolo isn't sure, but maybe investors will like the idea of the company really growing beyond bed and bath.
3: This is like 1 + 1 + 1 is going to equal way more than 3 when the full operating model is fully ironed out.
1: Honestly, it's not a great time to overhaul a company that depends on the real estate market. But Piccolo says the company doesn't really have a choice.
3: You either need to reinvent yourself and reaccelerate back onto a growth stage with a new story, or you need to liquidate.
1: Bed Bath & Beyond, or shall we say Neighborhood Intelligence, has chosen to reinvent. I'm Kristen Schwab for Marketplace.

0: Raise your hand if you can relate to this. You're in line someplace. It's probably the grocery store. And you get stuck behind somebody writing a check. A paper check. It is more common than you might think. We all collectively write something like 10 billion checks a year in this economy. And yet, there is a push to get rid of them. So we've called Professor Jay Zagorski. He's at Boston University. Also, full disclosure, he is pro-check. Professor, thanks for coming on.
1: Thank you very much for having me, Kai.
0: How does one start thinking about paper checks and maybe we ought to get rid of them? Where did this come from?
1: Well, in 2027, Germany has decided to get rid of paper checks and Australia is getting rid of checks by 2030. Plus, Donald Trump, in one of his first executive orders, basically said the federal government needs to stop writing checks. So we have a couple of major countries, Germany and Australia, plus the United States federal government saying no more checks.
0: Well, I mean, so how do you feel about that? How do you feel about the idea of getting rid of paper checks in this economy? Because, you know, my mom aside, there are millions of other people in this country who use paper checks.
1: Yeah. The Federal Reserve every 3 years tracks how people pay for things. And back in 2024, which is the most recent data, people in the United States wrote 9.2 right. billion checks.
0: Right.
1: 9.2, that's a pretty big number. Now, yes, clearly people are using fewer and fewer checks. Back in 2024, the typical person wrote about 2 checks a month, and that was way, way down from what happened in 2000. Back in 2000, people were writing about 27 checks. Hmm. But there's still a small part of the society, primarily older people and primarily small businesses, that love using checks.
0: Yeah, the older people you get, right, force of habit. Small businesses, I imagine, is so they avoid, you know, that 3% you got to pay to Visa or whatever it is.
1: Mm-hmm. 3.5, up to 4% is allowed. So, you know, 3 or 4%, if you're a small business and you're only doing, say, a couple of $1 million in revenue a year, that can really add up on the bottom line.
0: You said a minute ago that the Federal Reserve has been thinking about maybe getting out of the check game. They are a little known fact about the Fed. They process a huge number of the checks in this country. And also the president wants to get the U.S. out of the check game. Can they just do that?
1: Well, the Federal Reserve processes about a third of the checks in the United States. And they had a request for comment this past spring saying, should we get out of the check business or not? Because the checks that are processed by the Federal Reserve, they're cleared by machines, and those machines are getting a little bit old, a little long in the tooth, and they haven't released what the public comments were, but we'll see in a couple of months when the Federal Reserve releases what their results are.
0: Yeah, you must have given a public comment, right? You're a trained expert in this field.
1: As a matter of fact, I saw the request for public comments 1 week after it closed,
0: and
1: I was like, ah. No, I missed the deadline.
0: Timing is everything. Do you suppose checks are just going to last? I mean, you know, there are still millions of people using them. There's an audience for them.
1: As a matter of fact, I think checks are going to continue to last. And a lot of people write checks that say, oh, I don't write any checks. And what I say is I ask people, do you use online bill pay? And many people are like, yeah. And I say, if the bank cannot pay electronically using something called ACH, the automatic clearinghouse, then the bank just cuts a paper check on your behalf.
0: They do not. Is that right?
1: They do. As a matter of fact, in general, if your bank doesn't say it's cutting a paper check, if it takes 3 to 5 days for a payment to arrive, you can be pretty sure that's being cut a paper check.
0: I had no idea. As I've said on this program before, my wife handles and is in charge of, and it's a good thing, literally all the money in our household. So I'm sure she's aware of this. I had no idea that that's actually what happens.
1: And that's part of the reason why 9.2 billion checks were being written last year.
0: For sure. Do you suppose maybe you're standing athwart history here screaming stop and you know, people are just, the government and the Fed, they're going to do whatever they want to do.
1: Oh, I fully expect that. I do feel that the tide of history is going against me, but it's important as an academic to point out that there are advantages of some of, we'll call it more the old fashioned ways. And especially some of the advantages are coming a little bit more forefront, right now as we discuss the pluses and minuses of artificial intelligence.
0: Yeah. Jay Zagorski, he's at Boston University. Professor Zagorski, thanks for your time, sir. I appreciate it.
1: Have a wonderful day, Kai.
0: You too.

0: The long-term migration trend in this economy has been rural to urban, and it has been that way literally for generations. And while plenty of people are still moving to cities rather than out of them, the Economic Research Service, that's part of the Department of Agriculture, says that between 2021 and 2024, the rural parts of this country saw a net population gain of about 430,000 people. Remote work is a factor. More affordable housing, yes, definitely. Sometimes, though, it's just about finding the place that feels like home. That brings us to today's installment of our series, Adventures in Housing.
1: I'm Janet Kyle, and I live in a vintage trailer on a flower farm on 3.5 acres in Saluda, South Carolina. I am 65 years old and single. One thing I have figured out the older I've gotten is that I don't like living in the city. And I have found that I keep desiring country life. So I moved to Italy for a while. I looked at England for a little while because of its simple country life. And then I thought, instead of getting rid of everything, how about if I move west of the city and could still commute in? I just started looking to see what there was, and this Airbnb came up. I went and immediately fell in love with the place. And it's a lovely couple, and they started a flower farm because she's always loved growing flowers. And so when I came that very first weekend, I dug right in with her and helped her plant stuff and harvest stuff and weed. And I thought, I'm in heaven. And I said, I know you just put this as an Airbnb instead of long term, but would you consider a long term renter? And they said, well, yeah, with the right person, and it seems like you might be the right person. And I said, well, you guys seem like the right people. I have my own little 320 square foot vintage park trailer that they redid and have made perfectly comfortable. There's a queen size bed, living room area, and then a big long front porch, which I start every day out on my porch looking at the bucolic setting I'm in and just feel kind of at home, really, for the first time. Is it my forever home? I don't really think in terms of forever. It is until this doesn't feel right anymore. Is that 6 months from now or 6 years from now? I have no idea and don't really care. So that's kind of how I approach things, I guess. It's, well, this looks interesting. Let's try this.
0: Let's try this. Janet Kyle in Saluda, South Carolina. You know, this series does not work without you. So whether you have found yourself a home or you're still on the move, share your story with us, would you? Marketplace.org/adventures in housing.

0: Coming up.
1: 200 data points every millisecond is now filtering into this computing device.
0: All in the name of the perfect Pringle. I promise, that's the story. First, though, let's do the numbers. Dow Industrial's off about 60 points today, a 10th percent, 53,975. NASDAQ down 85 points, about 3/10 percent, 26,605. S&P 500 down 4 points. We'll call that flat, 77 and 53. So Bed Bath & Beyond, shares down almost 4.5% today. Now that it's moving into home services, it'll face off against retail giants like Home Depot and Lowe's. Home Depot saw shares drop more than 1.3%. Lowe's down more than 2% on the day. Speaking of rebrands, as we were, there are some household company names that once went by something very different. Google used to be known as Backrub. Seriously? Not making this up? Shares down. Oh, up today. Should have been down. Shares up almost 0.7%. Nike used to be known as Blue Ribbon Sports. Increased about 1%. Bonds down. Yield on the 10-year T-note rose 4.70%. 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
3: 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Former President Joe Biden's cancer has spread to his bones, according to a BBC interview with his son, Hunter Biden. Tomorrow morning on WBUR, we'll speak with a Johns Hopkins physician about prostate cancer diagnoses. Also, as a new school year approaches, student athletes across Texas are returning to the field for fall sports, even as punishing heat lingers. How are rules and practices changing? 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
0: This is Marketplace. I'm Kai Rizdahl. The beauty of the monthly unemployment report is that should you choose to keep digging, there are always interesting nuggets to be found. Digging we chose, and in the course of it, we found a reasonably bright spot in the data that we got last Friday. Temporary help services, the staffing agencies that companies turn to when they need to fill gaps. The temp industry added 3,400 workers in July. Over the past 7 months, has added more than 50,000. Marketplace's Stephanie Hughes has that one.
5: In the past year, lots of companies have laid people off. Sometimes they blamed AI, sometimes they didn't. But those job cuts weren't always a smart move.
6: They thought that they could go without workers, and that didn't always work.
5: Alexandra von Tiergarten with the staffing firm Robert Half says they've been bringing back some of those human workers by hiring temps. Other employers have lost workers, not because they laid them off, but because the Trump administration has stripped them of temporary protected status, says Ron Hetrick, a labor economist at the research firm Lightcast.
7: There's still a need, and this particular labor force was the one delivering, you know, on that need.
5: So companies have turned to temps to fill those jobs. Hetrick says that's particularly been affecting the logistics sector.
7: This whole supply chain side. So that's warehouses, transportation, truck transportation.
5: Data centers are also creating demand for temp workers. Chris Layden, CEO of Kelly Services, says the workforce company has hired over 10,000 people this year to work in and on data centers, including engineers and IT specialists.
8: Some of those data centers are in locations that don't support the talent supply that they need to run and operate and even build these data centers.
5: Some employers are turning to temps instead of hiring people outright because they feel uncertain about the future, says sociologist Aaron Hatton, author of the book, The Temp Economy.
9: They don't know what's coming down the pipeline with AI, with the war, with the economy. And so they're looking to temps first to get the job done.
5: Hatton says bringing in temps means companies can get stuff done without making any commitments to workers. I'm Stephanie Hughes from Marketplace.

0: We talk about optimization a lot. Efficiency in production leading to goods that are more uniform and thus more profitable. I need you to work with me on this one, but perhaps the ultimate optimized product out there is the humble Pringle. Perfectly formed, immaculately stacked, each exactly like the other. The company that makes them, though, wants them to be even more perfect. So they're piloting an AI program to make sure each and every chip is the iconic saddle-shaped platonic ideal. Isabel Busquet is a reporter at the Wall Street Journal Leadership Institute, where she had the scoop on AI Pringles. Thanks for coming on the program.
1: Yeah, thanks for having me.
0: Can you help me understand, please, why we need AI to make a better Pringle?
1: Yeah, that's a great question. Pringles production is by no means perfect.
0: Which is funny because they are basically the perfect chip. They all come in that little stack.
1: Yeah. You could make that argument for sure. But I think what you don't see behind the scenes is there's a lot of times in the factory when the dough will crack and will have to be thrown away, or the chips get too sticky and they're stuck in the fryer. And there's all these different production challenges that are happening behind the scenes. And so the company that makes Pringles was basically looking for a better way where they, you know, could reduce their waste, and every single Pringle in the factory would be the perfect Pringle.
0: All right. So how does it work?
1: Great question. So they basically decided to create what they're calling a digital twin of the Pringle dough as it moves through the production line. And you would think that the dough would pretty much be standard. You know, it's the same recipe. It's the same ingredients. But there will be slight differences, things like small tweaks, the machinery, maybe a little more water here, maybe a little more oil here. And so all this data, more than 200 data points every millisecond is now filtering into this computing device. They

0: and weigh them and then make those tweaks afterwards, which resulted in more waste.
1: Is this going to be another story of AI replacing humans?
0: Well, at this point, the company was pretty firm on the fact that the AI is working alongside the humans. Okay. You know, there could be a future with this kind of technology where sure. the AI model decides what kind of tweaks it needs to make and then autonomously tweaks the machines itself, makes those updates itself. But we'll have to wait and see.
1: Yeah, but the future is what the future is going to be. Here's the payoff question then. Is it working? Is the company that makes Pringles actually saving money as it you know, makes these investments, right? Because it's spending money too to make the perfect Pringle.
0: Yeah, great question. No, the company's been working on this effort for 4 years. They've put in, you know, between $4 and $5 million. This is a lofty investment for them. This was a limited project on one production line in Poland. They're seeing a 10% improvement in the quality of the Pringles. They're seeing a 13% reduction in waste. Wow. They said they're seeing a more than 40%, you know, return on the millions they put into this project. And so they are planning to scale it out to Belgium and Tennessee next year.
1: Now, does this mean that when I pop open a can of Pringles and I eat my way through the stack, that there aren't going to be those crumbled little bits on the bottom? I mean, are they taking care of that too?
0: Yeah, I don't know. That's a good question. I think we'll have to grab some cans of Pringles and see for ourselves.
1: That's it. Right. That's the only way to figure it out. Isabel Busquet, she's at the Wall Street Journal Leadership Institute. Isabel, thanks a lot. I appreciate your time.
0: Yeah, thanks for having me.
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1: This final note on the way out today comes to us from Axios, an occasional guest on this program, Neil Irwin. Guess who is the Federal Reserve's biggest fan of artificial intelligence? If you said Chairman Kevin Warsh, please go straight to the head of the class. Neil reported today that before he took office, Warsh built a couple of AI bots that aggregated the works of Milton Friedman and James Tobin, very heavy hitters in 20th century economics, and then asked those bots to spit out what Friedman and Tobin would have had to say about today's economic issues. Maybe it's just me, but I don't think you're allowed to do that in Econ 101, lest you get into big and serious trouble. That's all I'm saying. Amir Babawi, Caitlin Esch, John Gordon, Noya Karn, Steve Mullis, and Stephanie Seek are the Marketplace editing staff. Kelly Silvera is the news director. I'm Kai Rizdahl. We will see you tomorrow, everybody. This is APM.
3: The Red Sox are hitting the road again following a 4-2 homestand. They're in Toronto tonight for the first of four games against the Blue Jays. Sox are trying to snap a two-game losing streak. They'll send Sonny Gray to the hill. Jameson Taillon gets a start for Toronto. First pitch tonight is at 7:07. The Patriots are gearing up for their first preseason game. That happens Thursday at home against the Indianapolis Colts. The Pats and Colts will hold a joint practice tomorrow in Foxborough.
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1: The Trump administration has never hidden its contempt for broadcasters deemed critical of the president.
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3: The First Amendment doesn't care how critical a speaker is of another speaker.

0: or politician. 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
1: But the threat alone is already having an effect.
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1: I'm Meghna Chakrabarty. 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
3: Live from NPR News in Washington, I'm Ryland Barton. Iran says it is close to a final deal with Oman to reopen the Strait of Hormuz, but before that happens, Iran has some tough conditions for the U.S., NPR's Hadil Al-Shalchi reports.
4: Among other demands, Iran wants the U.S. to lift a naval blockade and sanctions and pay it reparations for war damages, high prices for the United States. Asla Aydan Tashbash is a fellow at Brookings Institution who's been following the talks. She says with this set of tough conditions, Iran wants to force President Trump to cave as he heads into the midterms with a weakened economy and an angry base.
5: Iran wants to use this time, use their leverage, but also the midterm calendar for a stronger agreement that establishes their sovereignty over Hormuz.
4: Iran's strategy may come with some of their own risk. If it doesn't strike a deal soon, Iran could face more internal unrest as its economy gets worse. Hadil Al-Shalchi, NPR News, Istanbul.
3: Russia and Ukraine continue to launch deadly airstrikes that the other side simply can't stop. Offensive attacks far outstrip air defenses, and there's no sign this huge gap will be closed anytime soon. Ukraine continues to push for its allies, especially the U.S., to send more Patriot missile systems, but they've been made more scarce by the Iran war, as NPR's Greg Myrie explains.
6: Ukraine has run out of defensive missiles just as Russia is ramping up its production of offensive missiles. Now, about 20 countries have Patriots, but the Trump administration is not sending any of them now. No other country is publicly pledging to help Ukraine. The U.S. stockpiles are way down because of the war in Iran. European countries have provided some previously, but have limited stocks and appear unwilling to part with them now. So Ukraine is talking about building a new anti-missile system with European countries, but this is complicated and will take time. There's talk about testing a new missile, but not until the middle of next year.
3: NPR's Greg Myrie reporting. Nearly 30 years after Tupac Shakur's death, a trial started today for the man accused of orchestrating his killing. Steve Futterman reports.
7: Dozens of potential jurors jammed the courtroom as lawyers began the process of selecting a jury. Dwayne Davis, a former gang leader, is accused of putting together a plot to go after Shakur assaulted another gang member. Some of Shakur's relatives were at the courthouse, including his cousin William Lassane. He is reluctant to call this justice being served.
8: We're here 30 years later, so justice is a little bit weakened. I think now I would prefer to call it accountability, that accountability may be served.
7: The prosecution case will center on Dwayne Davis's own words from his memoir and interviews where he says he supplied the gun that was used. The defense claims those were embellishments and fabrications. For NPR News, I'm Steve Futterman in Las Vegas.
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9: This is 90.9 WBUR in Boston. Good evening. I'm Lisa Mullins. Massachusetts no longer restricts abortions after 24 weeks of pregnancy. Governor Moore Healey signed the legislation into law today. Previous state law allowed for abortions after 24 weeks only if certain criteria were met. Back in 2021, state resident Kate Deneen was about 33 weeks pregnant when she found out her fetus suffered a stroke and would likely die in utero.
10: Our son's diagnosis was devastating, but it did not qualify for an exception. Our doctor's highly capable hands were tied by Massachusetts state law.
9: Deneen had to travel out of state to receive what she deemed appropriate medical care. Governor Healey says the new law expands protections for Massachusetts residents as the federal government reduces access to abortion care. The U.S. Marshals Service in the state says it recovered 48 missing and endangered children in the state during the World Cup games. The recoveries were part of efforts to combat human trafficking and child exploitation during the international soccer tournament. Gillette Stadium in Foxborough hosted 7 World Cup matches. State officials included efforts to prevent human trafficking as part of its preparations for the large-scale events. Massachusetts Division of Fisheries and Wildlife has its first woman leader. The agency announced today that Eve Schluter will be its next director. She served as acting director since January and has been with Mass Wildlife for 2 decades. In her new role, she'll provide strategic direction for Mass Wildlife's conservation, regulatory, and recreation programs. And Major League Baseball has named Red Sox outfielder Willier Abreu as its American League Player of the Week. Abreu powered the Red Sox with 3 home runs in the week that ended August 8th. The Sox went 5-1 in that period. This is 90.9 WBUR. It's 7:06.
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9: Might be a bit uncomfortable tonight. Lows about 70 degrees. For tomorrow, sun shines back with temperatures in the upper 80s. For Wednesday, same thing, sunny well into the 80s.
1: Americans love their local news outlets more than any other form of news media. And it's by a lot. More than 75% of Americans say they trust their local news stations and papers. And Pew Research has this remarkable fact. About 80% of Americans say that local news outlets are important to the well-being of their communities. That high percentage cuts across both Republicans and Democrats, all adult age groups, all races, and all educational levels. I mean, think about that. When we say almost all Americans believe in the value of local news, it's true. What else earns such uniform positive support in this country? Well, Jim Gardner, and anchors just like him across the country, he's one of the reasons why. Jim was on TV in the homes of Philadelphians for more than 40 years. His goal always was
12: to present a responsible, accurate, thoughtful, and compelling account of the day's happenings.
1: That clip happens to be from Jim's last night at the anchor desk of 6ABC's Action News at 11. He retired in 2022. And that night, he wore a blue pinstripe suit with a mauve and purple diamond pattern tie. And through the camera, he connected with people across Philly, as he'd done approximately 16,500 times just for the 11 o'clock news.
12: I came to understand a long time ago that if we want to know what people everywhere are thinking, we can often find out by looking no further than at our own communities, our own school boards and city and town councils, our nonprofit organizations, our law enforcement agencies, business communities, our colleges and universities, our union locals, and houses of worship.
1: And Jim viewed that work as pure public service.
12: In a sense, we made a bargain long ago. We give you our respect and commitment to honest and fair reporting, and you give us your trust. And I can't help but feel that that happens here in a way that is more authentic and even more intimate than anywhere else.
1: And with that, Jim Gardner signed off. This is On Point. I'm Meghna Chakrabarty. Imagine for a moment if 6ABC's Action News signed off entirely, completely, and permanently. No local news TV from this major Philadelphia station. Well, that could happen, because the Federal Communications Commission under President Trump is threatening to pull broadcast licenses for 6ABC and 7 other ABC local stations. They're in New York, Los Angeles, Chicago, Houston, San Francisco, Raleigh-Durham, North Carolina, Fresno, California, and Philadelphia. Now, this conflict has very little to do with the local news and everything to do with the national broadcast of the guy who came on right after the 11 o'clock news, Jimmy Kimmel. Specifically, the late night host's September 15th, 2025 monologue.
13: We hit some new lows over the weekend with the MAGA gang desperately trying to characterize this kid who murdered Charlie Kirk as anything other than one of them and doing everything they can to score political points from it.
1: Well, Kirk had been brutally assassinated at a public event on a Utah college campus. His supporters were dismayed by Kimmel's jokes. President Trump demanded that ABC fire the comedian. 2 days later, FCC Chairman Brendan Carr spoke to conservative podcaster Benny Johnson, and Carr claimed that ABC had violated the public's trust.
14: They have a license granted by us at the FCC, and that comes with it an obligation to operate in the public interest.
1: Well, let's be clear on one thing. ABC, as a national network, has no FCC license. Those licenses go to those local broadcasters, such as the eight local stations I mentioned before. And by the way, those eight stations are owned directly by ABC. And Carr said it was those stations who are in his sights.
14: I mean, look, we can do this the easy way or the hard way. These companies can find ways to change conduct, to take action, frankly, on Kimmel, or, you know, there's going to be additional work for the FCC ahead.
1: Well, shortly thereafter, Carr ordered an unscheduled early review of the broadcast licenses for those eight local stations. By the way, ABC is owned by the Disney Company. And the FCC claimed it's investigating the stations for possible unlawful discrimination based on Disney ABC's DEI policies. There's nothing in the review that mentions Kimmel or Charlie Kirk. Nevertheless, free speech and freedom of the press advocates are calling on the FCC's timing, and they're saying it's stunning that the review doesn't have to explicitly mention Kimmel's joke to know what this is really all about. Even former FCC chairmen are stunned.
0: It's just shocking. It's unheard of. It's unprecedented.
1: That's Mark Fowler. He ran the FCC in the Reagan administration, and we'll hear more from him later. So is the government threatening to take local news off the air because of a joke? If so, what does such an unprecedented use of federal power signify for the first and fundamental freedoms in the Bill of Rights? Let's start with Kelsey Griffiths. She's a telecom reporter for Bloomberg News, and she's been covering Brendan Carr, the FCC chair, since 2017. Kelsey, welcome back to On Point.
15: Thanks for having me, Meghna.
1: Okay. So before we get to the language of the actual FCC review, I think we should go over a little bit of the history of how we got here, because every month seems like a decade these days. So just after the president of the United States called for Jimmy Kimmel's firing, what happened right after that?
15: So we saw a couple things happen. The first was kind of this response that we didn't expect of these local station group owners deciding, you know what, the president is upset about this. We maybe don't think that this was in great taste, so we are going to pull Kimmel off of our broadcasts. And that's a pretty unusual step for these ABC affiliates. These stations are paying a lot of money to be able to affiliate themselves with ABC and carry that national content. So you don't often see them deciding to omit one of these national programs from their lineups. But
1: Kelsey,
15: that's exactly.
1: Yeah, and was it these specific eight stations, or remind me, was it other ABC affiliates?
15: Yes, this was other ABC affiliates. Thanks for asking for that clarification. They were owned by Sinclair and Nexstar, two national two national station outlet ownership groups. This does not affect the ABC stations yet, but that's kind of the history of how this got started. So ABC then, after seeing that response, decides to pull Kimmel off of the air for about a week. He's suspended. He comes back to the air about a week later to record ratings. And from there, we more or less moved on. But we still knew that Carr had his sights set on ABC and Disney. So he actually pretty conveniently had a letter of investigation out to ABC back in March 2025 that put them on notice that he wasn't happy about some of their diversity, equity, and inclusion programs and kind of the way they'd been running their business in 2020 and kind of going forward from there. So he sat on this letter for over a year. But after Kimmel made some more comments in April, within days, he pulled the trigger on that letter, basically saying, we've had this investigation out there. I am still concerned that you are not, behaving in a way or dropping your DEI programs in a way that is consistent with this administration. So we're going to ask you to defend your licenses early.
16: Okay, so now we get into sort of the weeds on licensure and the FCC, because what is Brendan Carr and the FCC saying about Disney/ABC's DEI practices that he believes runs afoul of the mandate that stations have to follow in order to retain their licenses?
15: Well, first of all, you were exactly right to point out that this has nothing, at least on paper, to do with Kimmel or with late night comedy or with any of the issues that ABC has most been in the news for in recent weeks or in the last year. What Carr says is that Disney has run a, quote, racially segregated affinity groups and spaces. They had inclusion standards that he thinks are discriminatory. They required 50% or more of writers, directors, and crew to be selected from based on certain group identities. These were all things that he outlined in March 2025. Since then, Disney engaged with the FCC, exchanging hundreds of pages of documents, and Carr said he was still not satisfied with the answers that he had gotten from ABC. He felt like they were playing, quote, rope-a-dope. He thought they were not being transparent. They were trying to sort of wiggle out of this investigation. And that was when he said, look, we're going to pull your licenses for early review. We're not going to let you wiggle out of this. We are going to take sort of a full accounting for this investigation.
16: Okay, Kelsey, we have a clip from FCC Chair Brendan Carr himself. This was at a press conference earlier this year. And he mentioned that he had reached out to Disney to, as you said, alert them to the FCC's concerns about these DEI practices. And Carr says he did it before Jimmy Kimmel's monologue.
17: In March of last year, where I wrote a letter to Disney saying that there was evidence, and Disney has the opportunity, will continue to have the opportunity to put in counter evidence, but there was evidence or allegations indicating that Disney, through this sort of invidious form of DEI discrimination, was creating, as I specified in the letter to them, racially segregated spaces inside the company. There's other allegations that went to Disney forcing racial and identity quotas or preferences. And I said at the time that if that pans out, that's a big deal.
16: So, Kelsey, this phrase, invidious form of DEI discrimination. Now, technically, invidious can mean anything from unpleasant or objectionable to a kind of harm or resentment. But it's a very particular phrase from Carr. What does he mean?
15: This is a phrase that I've only heard Brendan Carr use to sort of describe this behavior of companies that we've seen, especially since 2020. He has consistently used that word and basically just said, I don't think these companies are behaving in the public interest. And the public interest is kind of the key phrase on which a licensing investigation can hinge. So he's sort of tying those two concepts together.
16: Okay. I'm going to ask you to take a quick break here because we are 15 seconds off from our first break, and we will definitely pick up this conversation when we come back. We are talking about the FCC's now review of licenses, broadcast licenses held by 8 local stations. Now, those stations happen to be owned by ABC. We'll be back. This is On Point.
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16: You're back with On Point. I'm Meghna Chakrabarty, and today we are talking about the FCC's review of eight local television stations in this country. These eight stations all happen to be owned directly by ABC. And the FCC says, well, we're reviewing your broadcast licenses to be sure that you are operating in the public interest. But advocates for free speech and freedom of the press see something else entirely. They see the federal government using its power to cow a network for broadcasts it simply did not like. And Kelsey Griffiths joins us today. She's a telecom reporter with Bloomberg News. And Kelsey, I just want to play a couple more clips from Brendan Carr, and then we'll pick up with what you were saying. It says these clips seem to really tie in quite well with your analysis. So here's Brendan Carr, chair of the FCC, in May of this year, and he was on CNBC.
21: We went through a period of time around 2020 where a lot of corporate America went all in on this invidious form of discrimination. We'll see if Disney was one of them. But we've had multiple rounds of subpoenas with Disney. They're producing documents, and Disney will have every opportunity to make its case. But there has been evidence coming to light that aligns with a legal memo DOJ put out last year for private companies that you can't hire and promote based on race and gender.
16: Okay, so that was Brendan Carr in May of this year. And he also said that, well, maybe it's not just their concerns over DEI hiring practices that the FCC has its eye on. He says there are multiple concerns.
17: We've been very clear that we're holding broadcasters accountable to their obligations, not just public interest standards, but EEO obligations. The FCC has rules on the books. You can't discriminate based on race and gender. And there's evidence that had been submitted that that's what Disney was doing.
16: Okay, so Kelsey, I really want us to take a very sort of bright light to this issue, because federal language and federal notices can be very thick and opaque. But bottom line here, this issue of that broadcasters have to serve, quote, the public interest, convenience, and necessity. I mean, that is language that dates, what, to the 1930s, because back then, the airwaves or forms of communication over the airwaves were so rare that broadcasters were held to a higher standard in terms of, well, they had to have earned the public's trust in order to maintain their license. I think that's kind of gone without saying for, what, a century now. But how, again, is Brendan Carr tying that sort of universally approved standard with, DEI hiring and workplace practices?
15: So Carr has been really consistent in reminding us that the broadcasters get to use the public airwaves for free in exchange for using those airwaves to serve the public interest. But we've never seen a definition of the public interest. I think maybe in decades prior, it was a little bit easier for us all to agree on what serving the public and the public interest looked like. But now, I think the media environment has become so fragmented that depending on maybe what your political leanings are, you will view serving the public interest from a different light. So that's a little bit of what's going on here. I did have sources telling me that what Disney's behavior looked like in the last few years was really no different than what any other company in corporate America was doing to try to make their operations more responsive to different viewpoints and more inclusive. It's also worth noting that there is a similar letter out to Comcast that Carr actually sent first. And of course, Comcast is the owner of the NBC network. And we haven't seen similar investigations into NBC yet. All of those things have sort of led folks to say, we don't really think that this is about DEI. We think this is more about some kind of animus against Disney. So that's kind of the inside perspective.
16: Okay, interesting. And by the way, to your point, I mean, in one of the clips we just played of Carr, he himself said, well, around 2020, a lot of corporate America, actually, he called it again this invidious form of discrimination. But it was, as you were saying, another way of viewing it is attempts to make workplaces more more diverse and welcoming. So he himself says it's not just ABC, but they are focusing on ABC. Okay. One more part of this puzzle here. And it has to do with The View, Kelsey. Why?
15: Yes. I feel like a lot of us maybe haven't thought about The View beyond, you know, having it on in the background or seeing a guest that is, you know, maybe of interest. J.D. Vance recently went on The View to talk about his new book and he had record ratings. So, yes, this is, has maybe some new cultural relevance recently. This show is in Carr's sight specifically because he says it's not a news show. It's actually a talk show. And if you are a talk show, you have to offer candidates equal time when opposing candidates equal time when they appear on your show. This happened a few months ago when The View was trying to have James Talrico, a candidate out of Texas, on the show. And they ultimately decided not to because Card put the show on notice that if you have one candidate in a race on the show, you're going to have to offer some sort of time to the opposing candidate. And that's something that he's been trying to hold the show more accountable for. I think a lot of folks see this as kind of wrapping into the larger Disney investigation, sort of putting Disney on notice that the FCC and the Trump administration more broadly is taking a really close look at what they're putting on those airwaves.
16: Okay. This is so fascinating, Kelsey. I mean, quite frankly, the arcana of federal regulation, I will never stop finding it interesting. Here is Brendan Carr once again talking about why he has concerns regarding The View.
21: Even if The View is not a bona fide news program, we haven't decided that yet, that wouldn't dictate that they have to have any particular candidate on the show. Rather, the rule just means that the TV station has to provide comparable time and placements. They would still retain discretion even if the FCC were to rule against them.
16: So equal time. That's what Brendan Carr's talking about. Except that he's wrong. There is no fairness doctrine with the FCC anymore. And you know how we know that? We talked to the guy who undid the fairness doctrine. His name is Mark Fowler. He spent more time at the FCC as chair than anyone else. He served under the Reagan administration from 1981 to 1987, and his signature effort was to eliminate the so-called fairness doctrine, a 1949 FCC rule that required licensed broadcasters to present contrasting views on controversial public issues. Now, after a long court and congressional battle, the Reagan FCC eliminated the fairness doctrine in 1987, citing its belief that the mandate violated freedom of speech. So when Brendan Carr says that broadcasters have to, as he said, provide different points of view, he's simply wrong. As of 1987, they do not. Now, Mark Fowler has deep Republican roots. He not only chaired the FCC under Ronald Reagan, he also served on Reagan's campaign staff in 1976 and 1980, both those campaigns. And more recently, he contributed to President Trump's campaign. But as you heard at the very top of the show, Mark Fowler is outraged at Brendan Carr, the current FCC chair's move to threaten local stations.
0: No FCC has ever done that. Disney should win this, because this is just totally unconstitutional. He's attempting to use the regulatory system to try to shut down someone who broadcasts content that apparently his president, President Trump, doesn't like.
16: Fowler and at least three other former FCC chairs under both Republican and Democratic administrations recently wrote a scathing letter to Carr saying, quote, "Through this proceeding, the FCC seeks to censor Disney's and ABC's speech and send a chilling message to all broadcasters. Carry speech we don't like at your peril."
0: The First Amendment doesn't care how critical a speaker is of another speaker or politician. It's designed to let people speak, to broadcast, to print, as they see fit. That's the genius of our First Amendment. And because Disney exercises editorial discretion in determining what it broadcasts on its stations, and it was complained about by the White House, and almost instantly the chairman of the FCC says, I'm designating all 8 licenses of Disney on some specious grounds for renewal of their license.
16: And Mark Fowler tells us that he believes there's no room for misinterpreting the Constitution in this matter. He says following the First Amendment used to be at the heart of how FCC chairmen, including another of his fellows, Dennis Patrick, viewed their job.
0: First Amendment is incredibly clear. In plain language, it says that the government shall make no law, abridging freedom of speech or of the press. And Dennis and I felt, as President Reagan did, that no means no, and that means the FCC as well as any other party can't impinge upon that First Amendment freedom. So for us, that was a big deal because people thought that the FCC could, in the so-called public interest, censor or regulate speech. And we said, no, you can't do that. Doesn't matter how fair or unfair they are. That's the First Amendment gives people the right to say as they please, even if they're unfair.
16: Basically, what Fowler is saying is that it's his belief in the First Amendment and the prohibition of the government being able to regulate in any way, shape, or form speech by the press. That is the logic that he used to do away with the Fairness Doctrine. And he says now that regardless of how the FCC rules on the ABC license issues, there could be a long court battle ahead. And he believes that the FCC would likely lose. But if the commission should prevail, he believes the outcome could be very dire.
0: It would make every licensee think that they are susceptible to having their license taken away. That's just taking not just their ability to speak away, but it's taking away the property, the valuable property, the investments they've made. It's just confiscation. So that would be the effect of it. It would be an earthquake. The sad thing is it would be caused by someone who acts more like a political hitman because he's in sync with his president and what his president thinks or doesn't think about content that he hears. So that would be not just unfortunate, it would be a disaster for our country. It would mean that all freedom of speech is at risk by government action.
16: That's Mark Fowler. He served as the chairman of the FCC for 6 years in the Reagan administration. Well, I'd like to bring Josh Stearns into the conversation now. He's managing director of programs at Democracy Fund. Josh, welcome to you.
4: Hi, Meghna. Thanks for having me.
16: So Mark Fowler there presented kind of almost a cataclysmic view of what could happen if the FCC goes forward and does not renew the licenses of these 8 local stations. Do you share that dark an outlook?
4: I think it's really troubling, and it really goes to the core of what America is about. We were founded on the idea of self-governance by an informed citizenry. So the founders protected journalism and the First Amendment. They even subsidized the distribution of newspapers because they cared so deeply about making sure that people could have access to a variety of viewpoints and news and information about their communities, because that was key to people governing their nation.
16: Well, so tell me more then, because what I'm not clear on is, have we ever in the past, and Kelsey, I'll also hear from you on this, but let me start with Josh. Has the FCC gone so far as to say, well, we're going to review your licenses because of, hiring practices that it does not like for things that superficially might be by the book, but are more substantially about speech?
4: Yeah, we should not be distracted by the idea that this is about diversity or even the public interest. This is clearly about going after people who are seen as critics or whose reporting an administration doesn't like. You know, the chairman likes to cite the public interest, which Kelsey did a really good job of explaining, and that there's never been a sort of statutory definition of public interest. But if you look historically, it's always been understood as encouraging media diversity, localism, and competition. And this administration has taken a range of actions that actually go against the public interest. It's attacked and defunded public broadcasting. It has waived its own laws to approve two giant television companies, Nexstar and Tegna, to let them join up and have 265 stations across 44 states owned by one company, and has just given the green light to Paramount and Warner Brothers. So we see all of this consolidation and attacks on journalistic independence as going fully against the public interest.
16: Mm. Kelsey, do you want to comment on that?
15: Yeah, I think it's worth noting that we have seen the FCC in decades past, it's been several decades, review licenses over things like business fraud or hoaxes that were knowingly perpetrated on the air as sort of a stunt, think Orson Welles' War of the Worlds sort of thing. Mm-hmm. What my sources are saying, though, is that this type of review, ostensibly, whether it is over content or whether it's over business practices, is unprecedented to the point that we don't even really know how this is going to play out within the FCC. The timeline, the sort of legal process for doing so, this is all getting us into a bit of uncharted territory.
16: Okay, so thank you for that clarification, because I think it's really important. So the FCC has indeed either revoked or at least reviewed licenses in multiple times in the past in cases of, I guess, overt criminal activity, right? You mentioned fraud.
15: That's right.
16: Okay. And this is different because there's nothing overtly criminal, as far as I can tell, that, you know, other than a case by case basis about DEI practices.
15: Yes. This is, I believe, and sources have told me, the first time that we've really seen the FCC get involved in the business practices that are usually at the discretion of these private companies. Now, Carr says he believes he has kind of these federal grounds for doing so that fall under the FCC's purview of, regulating these broadcast companies. But, I think a lot of my sources are saying that is a big stretch.
16: Mm. Now, to be clear, I suppose I should have asked this question a lot earlier. Kelsey, let me just stick with you for a second here. If the FCC goes through with completes this review and says it believes that these eight ABC stations are in violation of the public interest, could it actually revoke their broadcast licenses? And would that mean more than losing the local news on those stations?
15: Yes, the FCC could ultimately say, ABC, you can't control these licenses anymore. You're right, that doesn't necessarily mean that the stations will immediately go dark, but it does represent a pretty big threat to Disney's influence over this media ecosystem. I think it is worth noting that the licenses are not necessarily the biggest part of Disney's business model financially. They have parks, they have the movie studios, they have that national affiliate content, but the stations really speak directly to Americans in their hometowns, and that is something that still has a lot of cultural cachet, and that's something that I think Disney definitely doesn't want to lose.
16: So Kelsey Griffiths and Josh Stearns, hang on here for just a minute. When we come back, we're going to talk a little bit about the local news piece of this scrutiny that the FCC is putting on these eight ABC affiliates across the country. So we'll be back. This is On Point.

0: 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Coming to City Space Thursday, August 27th, California Congressman Jared Huffman will discuss his new book, No Profits, with environmentalist Bill McKibben. 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
1: You're back with On Point. I'm Meghna Chakrabarty. And before we return to our conversation today about the FCC versus ABC, I want to tell you a little bit about a show we're working on for later this week. It's really interesting. It's about this new mandatory reading list that the Texas State Board of Education has passed and will go into effect in Texas schools in 2030. And what's really interesting about it is that it takes from the tradition, a classical approach to education, which emphasizes reading whole books and especially classical titles that the State Board of Education believes have stood the test of time and emphasizes intellectual and moral character. Now, what's fascinating about that is a lot of people have been focused on the fact that there are passages from the Holy Bible is in the required reading list for every grade, but there's also Julius Caesar, Pride and Prejudice, Fahrenheit 451, Great Expectations, the poems of Langston Hughes. So we want to hear from you, whether you're a student or a parent or an educator. What do you think about the fact that Texas now has a statewide required reading list for every grade? Does your state have one? Do you agree that or disagree that that state reading list should be chosen at the state level? And do you think this could be a way to bring rigor back into literacy education? Or maybe it's too much heavy-handedness from state government. So give us a call, or better yet, pick up the On Point Vox Pop app. It's wherever you get your apps. You can send us a very high quality message through your smartphone that way. Or if you want, you can still call us at 617-353-0683. That's for later in the week. So now back to our conversation about the FCC versus ABC. And Kelsey Griffiths joins us. She's telecom reporter for Bloomberg News. And Josh Stearns is with us as well. He's managing director of programs at the Democracy Fund. Let's once again hear from the current FCC chair, Brendan Carr. Less than a month ago, he was interviewed by Politico, where he asserted that the administration was actually acting in the best interests of stations. Here's what he said.
2: The entire idea of broadcast was that you wanted local TV stations to push back on the national programmers and have some give and take. We have rules, in fact, that regulate what we call preemption. So if a national programmer wants to run a particular show or doesn't want to run particular programming, the local TV station has the right to preempt and to push back and make a different decision. And so all of these decisions ultimately go to what we're called upon to do by the Communications Act, which is to assess whether they have been operating the public interest or not.
1: Josh Stearns, do you buy that explanation from Carr?
3: I appreciate that Carr wants to focus on localism, and I wish that he had thought more about that before approving the mergers that he's approved, which are removing localism and kind of nationalizing big pieces of our media. We've seen with these companies like Nexstar a willingness to buy up a bunch of television stations and then put the exact same reporting on all of them, literally the same scripts, sometimes the same anchors with different logos on them. That is not localism. And so what I'd really love to see is to have Brendan Carr and the FCC really take a look at how do we enable and empower local voices and to listen to local people. As you said at the top of the show, Americans love and trust their local news. They believe across political ideologies that local news is important to their well-being. And so it seems to me that based on that, and based on the hundreds of thousands of comments that have gone into the FCC about these actions that they've taken, the public is saying, don't touch our local news.
1: Right. In fact, we've got some of the comments right here. Here's Deborah Hoffman. She left a public comment on this. She said, The View is a bona fide news program. The very aim and end of our institutions is just this, that we may think what we like and say what we think. And then on the local news front, someone named D. Green told the FCC, This is about Philly. 6ABC Philadelphia is a trusted source of local news, and removal should not even be a consideration. Here's another one from a fellow named Andrew. I support 6ABC to be on the air just like any news station. The government should not control my choices. Please renew their license. It goes on. Kelsey, as Josh said, I think there are, what, tens of thousands of comments that the public has made to the FCC about this?
4: There was so much engagement in this FCC comment period. I don't think I've seen anything like this since net neutrality was first being discussed, like back in 2017 or 2016. I think, yes, we have seen so much outpouring of support from the public for this, like you're saying, most of them in support of keeping these ABC local stations on the air. But it's interesting that at the FCC, the review of the licenses is still focused on these DEI sort of like national corporate policies. So I think there is a little bit of a, you know, maybe a disconnect between what the public is weighing in on and what Carr says he's actually looking at.
1: Wondering if it's because the public sees through what Brendan Carr is trying to do. But Kelsey, let me go back to something you said earlier, and forgive me for being a little bit of gauche here. But to be clear, again, you said that these stations, like if the FCC decided to revoke or not renew their licenses, that it wouldn't necessarily mean that they went off the air?
4: Yes. That part is still, I'll be honest, a little bit unclear to me, mm-hmm. because like we were saying, we're in like a bit of uncharted territory. You know, and this is still something that's going to play out over a couple of years. The FCC still has internal processes it needs to run. There could be some sort of internal judicial review if Carr decides to continue escalating this. This will almost certainly be appealed to federal court. So this very well could run into the next administration, whoever that might be, before we see any sort of resolution.
1: Okay, so while the threat is being made, or the review is going forward, we don't know what could happen. Okay, so Josh, let me go back to you. You were talking more about the importance of local news. I mean, I think we have seen beyond this FCC versus ABC story, you've said this, we've actually seen consolidation of ownership of local stations go apace in the past couple of years. I mean, a lot of people have noticed that there are times in which, I guess, amongst the Sinclair stations, for example, where anchors will be reading literally the same text no matter what part of the country we're in. So, I mean, local television news has been feeling a lot of pressure to eliminate the localism for some time.
3: Yeah, we have seen that, and yet there has been incredible public service provided by these stations, and some of the most innovative and exciting things that are happening are where these stations are partnering with nonprofit local news organizations in their communities who are helping build back that powerful local reporting voice and accountability. And so what we're seeing is a moment of profound change in local news. I mean, just since 2005, 3,500 newspapers have closed around the country. And now with social media algorithms, online scams, AI summaries, it's harder and harder for people to find trustworthy information. And so what we need to be thinking about is how are folks going to do that thing that our founders wanted, that self-governance by an informed citizenry. There's a lot of research on this that says when local news declines and when consolidation happens, fewer people vote, fewer people run for office, polarization gets worse, and even companies pollute more and governments waste more money because no one's keeping an eye on them. Mm-hmm. So this has real impact on people's daily lives.
1: Yeah. You know, I'm glad that you mentioned newspapers because we've been focusing on broadcast television right now, but there has been a total decimation of local newspapers going on for many years now. And in, I mean, with that truth, it's actually, I would say, in a sense, made local TV news and radio, props for my fellow audio people, but, you know, that much more important. But even there, though, Josh, I was looking at some numbers from Pew Research. They have a local news fact sheet. Pew has found in the last 10 years alone, the percent of U.S. adults who say that they follow local news very closely has declined. They may trust it, but the amount of people who actually follow it closely has declined from 37% to roughly 21%, and that they're sort of less engaged with local news that is still there than they were before.
3: Yeah, you have to ask a question of whether they are less engaged because they're less interested, or less engaged because it's getting harder and harder to find their way to it because social media platforms have deprioritized it and other factors like that. The fact that there's still trust there makes me feel like part of what we're seeing is that, you know, I personally am really glad that there's a camera in every one of my town meetings, but I may not go watch all 6 hours of that town meeting. And so I think that there's a role that journalism plays that people really trust and want to support that goes beyond what they're turning on every night in the nightly news.
1: Okay, so Kelsey, back to this ownership question. I understand that there have been recent changes made by the FCC that could have an impact on who owns how much or how many news outlets in any one market. Can you tell me about that?
4: Yes. Last week, the FCC, under Brendan Carr's direction, voted along party lines to get rid of this national viewership cap. It was a rule that dates back to at least the 90s, basically saying no more than 39% of U.S. households can be reached by a single broadcaster. That pretty much ensured that there would be what the FCC saw as this diversity of voices on the airwaves. No one corporate perspective could sort of dominate. Now this kind of opens the door for these larger broadcasting groups to reach bigger swaths of the country. We've already seen that Nexstar and Tegna are trying to merge. That merger is on hold right now because the federal courts are scrutinizing it. But if this merger is ultimately allowed to go forward, they will be able to reach 80% of U.S. households. So we're seeing these kind of bigger and bigger swaths of the country reached by the same broadcasters.
1: Josh, what do you think about that?
3: Well, I think one thing that's really important to note is, that Kelsey mentioned that this merger, as well as the Paramount Warner Brothers merger, are on hold. And one of the reasons that they are on hold is because people have spoken out. I think it's very easy to consider this as a battle between big companies and big government. But at the end of the day, this really affects people's lives. And it's been amazing to see how people have called on their state attorney generals and others to take action on this. And so in both cases, the Tegna merger that Kelsey just mentioned, the Paramount Warner Brothers mergers, state attorney generals have put their foot down and said, this is going to harm our communities and our consumers and our competition, and we need to take a hard look at this.
1: You know, it's interesting, Josh. Suddenly occurred to me that Brendan Carr and President Trump himself might say, no, this is not a battle between big companies and big government. We're fine with big companies as long as they say what we want them to say, right? Because Disney is a huge company. It is massive, global behemoth, in fact. But its bigness isn't enough for the FCC to say, well, you know, sort of do what you want, because they're not doing, or Disney ABC isn't doing, exclusively what the administration wants. And actually, Kelsey, that turns me back to Brendan Carr himself. Now, I mean, I guess did some, or maybe a lot of people, see him as a very much sort of by the book kind of regulator? And because this isn't necessarily, this action against ABC is not necessarily by the book.
4: Right. I think the last time we spoke for On Point, Carr was just coming into, or just nominated to be FCC chair in the new Trump administration. And at that time, he was seen as this longtime FCC insider, someone who was going to play by the books, someone who was general counsel at the FCC. So he really knew how to run a tight ship. Since then, we have seen that he has been actually willing to use that inside knowledge to find some of these legal gray areas and use them in a creative way to accomplish these administration's goals.
1: I mean, was that entirely unforeseen? Because it seems like it's a common occurrence for people who end up working for President Trump.
4: I think it was a bit surprising because Carr is such a creature of the FCC. Uh-huh. He kind of came up professionally in this institution. And for a lot of people who, on both sides of the aisle, who have followed this agency for so long, I do think they were surprised at some of the lengths he's been willing to go, including doing things like calling up licenses for early review on the grounds that he's using. These are things that we have never seen before and that people didn't know to expect. Mm.
1: Josh Stearns, let me ask you, one thing that Mark Fowler told us, we heard from him a little bit earlier in the show, is he was pretty much saying that, in a sense, no matter what happens with this current action the FCC is taking, he thinks if it ends up in the courts, he believes the FCC would probably lose. But I do wonder if there's already, the horse has kind of left the barn in terms of a potential chilling effect. I mean, even

0: transactions, like mergers in front of this administration, bend over backwards to try to please the administration and to put people in place via hiring and other decisions that will make sure that the administration sees what they want to see in that kind of reporting. And that is very, very problematic. And I think you have to pair that with the legal attacks that this administration has taken against individual journalists and their sources as well to see the full picture of First Amendment threats that are mounting like storm clouds on the horizon.
1: Well, Josh Stearns is Managing Director of Programs at Democracy Fund. Josh, thank you so much for joining us today.
0: Glad to be here. 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
11: Live from NPR News in Washington, I'm Ryland Barton. President Trump is dismissing Iran's demands that the U.S. pay for devastation caused by 5 months of war in exchange for reopening the Strait of Hormuz.
12: They asked for money for the damage that we've done. I said, that's a good idea. Well, we're going to ask for money for the damage they've done over a 50-year period.
11: Trump said Iran should pay for hundreds